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1: And we are Vermont Public. 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

0: This is the Eye on the Sky forecast from the Fairbanks Museum. Low pressure will pass just to our north tonight, placing the best coverage of showers and storms in northern areas. A cold front late tonight will push the majority of precipitation out of our region, while less humid air comes in behind the front for Tuesday. The details tonight, mostly cloudy, chance of showers and thunderstorms, except likely north of Route 2, lows in the upper 50s to lower 60s. Tuesday, decreasing clouds, slight chance of a shower, mainly over high terrain and in the valleys near the Vermont-Quebec border, highs in the upper 70s to lower 80s, with some mid-80s in southeastern valleys and some lower 70s northeast and in the Adirondacks. Areas of fog early Wednesday, otherwise mostly sunny south, partly cloudy north, slight chance of a shower in the northern mountains, highs in the upper 70s to mid-80s. And meteorologist Lawrence Hayes with an eye on the sky.
1: Hello and welcome to The Sports Report. I'm Mitch Wertlieb, your host for this program that's all about the world of sports in Vermont and beyond. Today on the show, the head coaches of UVM's field hockey and women's soccer teams join us for a preseason preview, and we go all in on pickleball. How to play it, where to play it, and why it's become so darn popular. I'm on set with producer Nathaniel Wilson. Hey, Nathaniel.
2: Hey, Mitch.
1: How you feeling, man?
2: I'm feeling good. I could be feeling a little better, though.
1: Okay, why? What's going on with you, bud?
2: So I got a sports injury recently.
1: No.
2: I know.
1: You're young. You're spry. This is not supposed to happen to you. What happened?
2: I was playing Frisbee League. I ran into one of my teammates, and I sprained my rotator cuff on my right shoulder a couple weeks ago.
1: Ouch. So yeah. You ran into your own teammate?
2: I did.
1: And you just miscommunication, both going
2: more
1: for
2: than
1: the,
2: that,
1: for the
2: right?
1: disc?
2: Teammate, friend, colleague, Carly Berlin, housing reporter for Vermont Public. I crashed into Carly.
1: I don't care about you. How's Carly doing?
2: Carly's doing completely fine.
1: She's fine.
2: That's what I was happy about. I was like, I'll take it. In Frisbee, there are no picks, right? Picks are against the rules in Frisbee. So when you're running, there's like the stack of people in the middle.
1: Yep.
2: You want to run away from the people, because if your defender runs into someone, it's a pick and it's a call. And so it wasn't a legal play that it happened on, but that doesn't change that my shoulder is still pretty sore.
1: I'm sorry, man. What can you do for that? I mean, have you like seen
2: physical
1: the doctor?
2: Therapy,
1: like,
2: ibuprofen, the regular stuff. It's funny, Mitch. I had taken a couple years off, like 2 years off from Frisbee before I went back, and I'm playing in the Vermont mixed competitive summer league this summer. And 29 now, turning 30 later this year.
1: Yeah.
2: And so my joke to myself is that I never wanted to be the 30-year-old guy who tears his Achilles playing pickup basketball. And I'm not quite there, because I didn't tear my rotator cuff, but I'm almost there. I got hurt.
1: I mean, it sounds bad. I will tell you
2: that it sounds a lot worse than it is, I would say.
1: It is better this happened when you're 29.
2: Yeah.
1: Because I will tell you, being advanced in a few years from you, this does not get any easier as you get older, and it takes longer and longer to come back from these things. I remember breaking my wrist once playing in a floor hockey league, actually. Yeah. And the thing about it was, I may have been tripped. I don't really remember. I fell on the wrist and it hurt bad at the time. And I went to the doctor later that night because it really hurt.
2: Yeah.
1: You know, I got x-rays and they said, well, it doesn't look like you broke it. So, you know, we're going to wrap it up. And they sent me home. A couple of pain pills. That was it. I didn't sleep a wink that night
2: because
1: it was throbbing. So I said, this is crazy. Why does this hurt so bad? Turns out the next day they call me back and they say, oh, we took a second look at your x-ray. You do have a hairline fracture. 6 weeks in a cast after that.
2: Oh my gosh. Yeah. I've broken each wrist like two or three times each from playing
1: sports. Have you really?
2: And I fractured a rib playing Frisbee years ago. It's funny, like there was one time I had a knee injury. This is when I was playing travel soccer in high school. And so I was out for weeks. I was on crutches, right? I was doing physical therapy, the whole thing. I remember

0: right?
1: You bounce back so much better from it.
0: Using crutches, you just bounce back. It does get tougher the older you get. And so it's at some point I do need to probably hang up the boots, but
1: but not yet.
0: Not before I pick up a couple more years. Right?
1: No question about it. Thank you for sharing that story with us. And I hope that you're feeling better.
0: Yeah. Oh, yeah.
1: Yeah. Meanwhile, we have to talk about the Boston Red Sox.
0: Yeah, speaking of sports injuries, right? They got guys up and down the IL.
1: Up and down. I am waiting for some of them to come back. If we could just get Roman Anthony back healthy. I'm sort of giving up on Garrett Crochet, but I probably shouldn't because I've already started throwing again. Anyway, the Red Sox, who have been so remarkable, we've talked about their incredible turnaround this season. They finally came down to earth a little bit. They ended up losing 2 out of 3 to the, not Oakland anymore, just the Athletics, because they're playing Sacramento
0: the
1: now.
0: The Athletics.
1: That drives me nuts. But anyway, they lose 2 out of 3 to them. So it doesn't ruin anything about their huge comeback. They are still the fastest team to get from under 500 by 14 games to 13 games over 500. Wow. They did it in just a 44-game span, Nathaniel. That is the fastest record of getting back over 500 in Major League Baseball history. Remarkable.
0: Yeah, and these two losses that they picked up versus the Athletics are their only two losses in their last 10 games. And so they were on that incredibly long heater. Took a little break from winning, and then we're just right back to it, including...
1: And by the way, another 9-game heater.
0: Yeah, I want to hear from you about this, the last game they had in the White Sox series last week, the one that went late.
1: That was fantastic. I ended up watching that whole game. I'm so glad I did, and there were a number of reasons I love this game. First of all, Red Sox win it 12-11 in 13 innings.
0: Wow.
1: Which is pretty rare these days because of the new hideous... awful rule about putting a ghost runner on
0: the
1: base in extra innings.
0: Since the ghost runner rule.
1: Can't stand it. Still, they refused, both teams, to cater to that. It kept going back and back. The Red Sox came back from 5 different deficits in that game. They were trailing in the 9th. They tied it up. Trailing in the 10th. Tied it. 11th. 12th. Finally won it in the 13th inning in a walk-off single by Caleb Durbin. It was one of those games where you just felt like the magic for this team is continuing.
0: Yeah.
1: It was a joy to watch. Yeah, they lose 2 out of 3 to the Athletics, but look, you got to come down, you know, sooner or later from that. You're not going to win every game. They are in a remarkable position now. They are a full like 6 games, I think, in the wild card with that cushion to get there, whether or not they win the division, which is still doable. Who knows? A lot of baseball left, but they're still doing great. I'm hoping this is not going to start a losing spate for them. But again, if they can start getting some guys back from injury, they are going to be that much better, and we still have not seen Adley Rutschman, the new catcher they picked up from Baltimore, play yet. He did do a rehab stint for Worcester and played great. Had a double, I think, and a single in that game, and threw out a runner on the base pass. So I can't wait to see him play for the big club. The other really weird thing about this whole winning streak is if, and you brought this up actually in the pre-production meeting today, if you look at their home record, they're still 2 games under 500, even with that 15-game winning streak, even with the 9-game winning streak to follow. That was the calling card at the beginning of this season when they were so terrible, they kept losing at home. And I think I said this before, but even terrible Red Sox teams in the past always had a winning record at home because Fenway Park, you played to those strengths, you played to the monster. So they still have work to do to get that record over 500 at home.
0: It helps, though, when they are winning on the road at the clip that they are, because we were looking at the stats earlier and they have the highest win percentage on the road of the whole league. They're winning, I think, over 61% of games on the road, which is ridiculous.
1: Amazing. Even better than the LA Dodgers.
0: Yeah.
1: Yeah, which is pretty terrific.
0: Are you going to make it out to a game this regular season before it ends, do you think?
1: I am so glad you asked me that.
0: Because I know what the answer would have been 2 months ago.
1: Oh, I would have said, maybe not.
0: Yeah.
1: You know, because every year I try to get to at least one game.
0: Yeah.
1: But I'm going to go in September, actually. We're going to see them play Cleveland.
0: Nice.
1: I'm very excited. I hope it's an electric atmosphere still. I hope they're still like in playoff position. But I am so excited to feel that charge at Fenway that you get when the team's really doing well and everyone's into it and it's packed.
0: Yeah. No, I've seen a couple videos on Twitter of the atmosphere and it's funny. Like, it almost feels like 2 different worlds this season that the team has been having, because it's almost like we're seeing the exact opposite now that we were at the beginning of the year, and not even in terms of the play on the field, but in terms of the energy at the arena, the energy in the clubhouse, but also the fans and the way that they are treating and respecting this team. I mean,
1: no question.
0: This is a team that had chance of sell the team earlier this year, that cleaned house in terms of manager, assistant coaches, bullpen coaches, whatever. And they have turned it around. Like, I think at this point, it's tough to say that it didn't work out.
1: Yeah, it's almost remarkable. It's almost

0: Like they didn't even have that beginning of the season.
1: Yeah.
0: I have to ask you one more quick thing. So you've watched a few of the games, maybe seen some stuff happening at the game. Have you seen this new thing now where they call taking off the tarps, where a bunch of guys in the stands will take off their shirts and start whipping them around their heads?
1: I've heard about this. I haven't seen it yet.
0: I'm not a fan. But when I go to the game, if you want me to, I would do this for you, nobody else. If you want me to take off my shirt and twirl around my head.
1: Where do they do that? Is that like an outfield?
0: Everywhere.
1: Oh, wow.
0: But mostly the bleachers.
1: Yeah. Yeah.
0: See that mostly in the bleachers.
1: I was going to say.
0: As Leonel DeCotter, who was on our show a couple weeks ago, folks drinking beer out of a shoe, you know, that's where you're going to see most of the shirts coming off. Yeah, I would only do that for you, though, just so you know. And it's probably not going to happen.
1: We'll see in September.
0: If you're with us on YouTube and you're enjoying the show, hit that like button, hit that subscribe button, and leave us a comment as well. It really helps us out. And if you're listening via radio or podcast, we encourage you check out the video version of our show at youtube.com/@sportsreportvt. If you want to hear more about what's happening in Vermont sports, you're in the right place.

0: And it's time for the High Five, the segment where we count down five of the biggest stories from the last week in Vermont sports. At number five, the UVM men's soccer team has been ranked 13th in the nation, according to the United Soccer Coaches poll, ahead of their season opener August 20th. If the Catamounts need any extra motivation, it is also the first time in 3 years the team has not been predicted to win the America East Championship. The coaches poll has UVM behind the Bryant Bulldogs, the team that defeated Vermont in the last two conference title games.
1: At number four, brand new American Basketball Association club, the Burlington Revolution, announced its first slate of player signings over the weekend. The group includes Burlington's own Kevin Garrison, a former UVM player and multi-sport star at Burlington High School, Malik Franklin, an Enosburg High School graduate and Vermont State champion in 2017, and Jackson McCoy, a former U32 standout who played college ball at the University of New England. McCoy is no stranger to the ABA. He notched over 400 points and averaged 24 a night, along with 10 rebounds for the VT Coyotes last season.
0: At number three, Camel's Hump Little League All-Star pitcher Mickey Brown threw a complete game shutout, giving up just two hits in a 1-0 defeat of Portsmouth, New Hampshire, in the opening round of the New England Regional Little League Baseball Tournament in Bristol, Connecticut, Saturday. The Vermont All-Stars had a tougher time today against Bridgewater. They fell 11-1, but they're still alive in the double elimination tournament. Camel's Hump can advance with a win in the semifinal against the state champs from Maine on Wednesday.
1: At number two, former UVM soccer player and 2024 national champion Max Murray scored his first goal for Major League Soccer's New York City Football Club yesterday in a loss to Cruz Azul in the league's cup. Murray got way up to head in a cross delivered by Nico Fernandez-Mercao on a free kick during the first half stoppage time. The former Catamount has started in both of NYCFC's League's Cup group matches this month, and they'll next face Club Necaxa on Thursday.
0: And coming in at number one, the Vermont Lake Monsters wrapped up their regular season with a flourish on Saturday, routing the Nashua Silver Knights 14-5 at Centennial Field behind starting pitcher Alex Feeney, who went five innings without giving up a run, allowing just two hits overall. The Monsters roar into tonight's semifinal best of three playoff series against the Worcester Bravehearts, having won a staggering 22 of their last 25 regular season games. Vermont finishes the season with a Futures League best record of 42 wins, 15 losses, and one tie. This is the Sports Report.

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2: Welcome to the Sports Report. I'm Mitch Wertlieb, delighted to be here with our guests in studio. We have Louis Hodgetts with us. He is the founder and owner of Game On Vermont. It's an adult recreational sports league that also has pickleball. And of course, we are talking pickleball today. And with us, we have Lainey Beville, owner of the Pop in Essex Indoor Pickleball Facility, and Teresa Tree Bertram, an instructor with pickleball at the Pop, right?
3: Yep.
2: Fantastic.
3: Yep.
2: Thank you all so much for being here. Pickleball. What is going on here? Why is this sport so popular? Lainey, let me start out by asking you, when did it get popular? When did it really start to pick up steam?
4: In Vermont in particular?
2: Sure, let's start there.
4: I mean, I feel like it's been rolling for quite some time, you know, but the reason it's so popular is so accessible. Anybody can get out there and play a little pickleball. You can play casually, socially, you can play competitively, you know, and so everybody can get, I always like to tap into like the joy of play. Everybody can tap into that just at different levels with pickleball.
2: And there's community too, to this, right? Mm-hmm. Tree, you've probably seen all sorts of people come and play pickleball. And
3: oh, absolutely.
2: What do they tell you about it? What do they love about it?
5: It's fun. And it's something that if you've never played a sport in your life, you can step on that court with a paddle and get going. In my clinics and in my lessons, I have, you know, a 14-year-old coming in, a young professional, and we got just recently an 80-year-old woman taking lessons and on the court having the time of her life. But it's connections, it's fun, and you're getting exercise. It's just amazing.
2: Fantastic. Yeah. I want to get more into pickleball, like how it's played, some of the rules of the sport in a moment. But I want to ask Louis Hodgetts first about Game On Vermont, because I have actually played floor hockey in Game On Vermont. That's just one of the sports that you folks offer, but you offer a lot. What was the origin of this? Why did you want to create this recreational adult league?
6: So it was... really boredom. I went to UVM. I got out of school. I'm a local. I grew up in Vermont, in the Burlington area. And most of my friends moved out of state. I was working for a company where I was by far the youngest person there. And I just wanted to get out and meet people. I grew up playing sports. I wanted to keep playing sports. But it was really challenging to find sports to play. I knew of programs that were out there, but it was just like I would always sign up late or try to sign up late, and it was just really hard to find stuff. So we created a website that listed all the different sports programs operating around Chittenden County. And then as time went on, I just started running my own leagues or taking over existing leagues. And now we have... basically 100 leagues a year that we operate.
2: That's astonishing. I mean, it really grew and pretty fast too. And you do offer pickleball, but what are some of the other sports that folks can play with Game On Vermont?
6: So you have played in my floor hockey league.
2: Yeah.
6: Vermont Public has also had a kickball team in the kickball league. I have floor hockey. Sorry, I said that already. I have field hockey, softball, flag football, broomball, pickleball is a
4: Cornhole.
2: I love cornhole. That's a fun sport to play.
6: Yeah.
2: Lower risk of injury on that one.
3: For sure.
6: Yeah. So we pretty much offer everything except soccer and basketball.
2: I mean, this is amazing. So what do you do about like, because I've seen you referee games yourself, like in floor hockey, but do you need volunteers, folks to help out ref these games? Or are they self-refed? How does that work?
6: We have a combination. Pickleball is obviously a self-ref sport to begin with. So that a lot of our sports are self-repped, except for our more competitive programs, where pace of play and really controlling the speed of the game and making sure people are abiding by the rules. Those are sports that we have.
2: Do people mostly behave themselves?
6: Yes, I think.
2: no hesitation there. I'm glad to hear that.
6: we had some challenging moments early on, but I think the spirit of the game and what we've developed as a culture is really about friendships, building community, having fun. We all have to work the next day. No one really wants to get injured. There's no scouts in the audience. So people generally control themselves and have a great time.
2: I have to mention real quick, because you said there's a kickball league, and Vermont Public had a team in the kickball league. In fact, as we're speaking now, you said the championship game is tonight in kickball. Is that right?
6: Championship is tonight. Yes.
2: That's awesome. Let me show folks, you know, for those of you watching at home, for those of you on the radio, I'll describe what I'm holding up here. This is a t-shirt, the official kickball t-shirt for Vermont Public. And the team's name was, can you get that, Mike? Wait, don't kick me. Now, folks, you know, who are fans of the show, wait, don't tell me. We'll understand that reference there. Mike Dunn, who's our director today, played in that pickleball league. And we've got a picture up there showing the team. You guys won't be able to hear him, but I got to ask from the control room, Mike, how did the Vermont Public kickball team do?
3: We didn't win any games.
2: Didn't win any games.
6: But they still had fun.
3: Yes, we didn't win any games, but we were told by every team that we played with that they had the most fun playing with us and against us.
2: Mike Dunn tells us they didn't win any games, but all the teams that they did play against said, we had more fun playing with you guys than anybody else, which is probably a total lie. Yeah. They just felt sorry for the poor Vermont Public team that didn't win a single game. But we did have the best team name. Wait, don't kick me. I love that. So pickleball is also offered at Game On Vermont. Getting back to what happens at the Pop in Essex, part of the indoor facility that is good is that you avoid some of the problems with outdoor pickleball, which comes from noise complaints. I mean, you must have heard about this. There's been some issues with that because of the sound the ball makes, right?
4: Sure. Yeah, it's nice. The sound is contained, in the, you can hear it. It's kind of fun when you get out of your car in the parking lot. You can like barely hear it and kind of gets you excited as you're going into play.
2: All right, we're going to try a little experiment here. I have never picked up a pickleball racket, by the way, but this is the sound.
7: It's a paddle.
2: Yeah, thank you for correcting me, Tree. This is what's going to get you kicked out of the league.
7: You're good.
2: Here's the sound that it makes.
7: Okay. Hey, that's pretty good.
2: Four in a row before it went out of bounds there,
7: that was pretty good.
2: Well, I can't get up from my chair because I'm hooked in with my earpiece here. So I would have done much
7: better. You have been all over it, I'm sure.
2: So let's say, Tree, that I want to start pickleball.
7: Right.
2: But I'm a little concerned. Maybe I've not been a great tennis player in the past or whatever. Mm-hmm. I'm not great at racket sports. Is this something you can pick up fairly quickly?
7: Absolutely. That's what makes it so great, is that anybody without even have played a sport in their life can get in there, pick up that ball and start playing and hitting the ball. We do beginner classes free, actually. You can come in get your first one and then get into a 101 class that you feel confident going into open plays. But I can tell you, they are hitting the ball right from the start over the net. It's 1/4 of the size of a tennis court. Oh. So it's smaller. So people maybe who have some issues with their knees, because we're getting older, or just, a little mobility stuff, can get out there and play this doubles game. So not only is it 1/4 of the size of a tennis court, but you have two people on each side covering it. So you can get to a lot of the balls. We're teaching you the technique, and they're having fun, like from the beginning, because there's a lot of sports that you need a lot more technique before you can actually start playing and having a lot of fun. This, you can get going right away. Mm-hmm. And I'm going to tell you how many people I've coached who have never played a sport. They're like, I've never played a sport in my life.
4: I've heard that.
7: And they are playing, and and they have no desire to play, top level or increase, but they want to get out, and they are laughing with their friends. They've met their community. They're meeting outside once a month and having lunch or whatever. And it's just really great for now that everybody's involved in their computers, on their phones, you're getting isolated. This is a great way to get your mind working, your body working, and having fun, and it's anybody can do it. I honestly can say that.
2: That is Teresa Tree Bertram. I'm also speaking with Lainey Beville and Louis Hodgetts. They are all folks who are getting people out and playing sports in Vermont. Lainey, I want to follow up on what Tree is saying there about the accessibility of this sport. Mm-hmm. Tell us about your own involvement with it. What do you love about it? How did you get involved?
4: I have just played a lot of sports for my whole life. And so when I got to a time where I was like, what do I really want to do? I had an opportunity to change what I was spending my time doing. And I was just like, I'm so passionate about it's really this joy of play and what it does for people. You know, you just can have so much fun, and the competitive spirit, whether it's serious or not, is just a lot of fun. And pickleball also, pickleball has a concept of open plays. It's kind of like pickup games, mm-hmm. you know, and so it's very easy. You don't have to get a bunch of people together. You can just call us and say, when is an open play? You know, it's like 2:00. You show up with your sneakers, you know, and there's like 8 more people there and you just get your game on.
2: Oh, I love that. So you don't have to worry about the scheduling as being so tight and everything. Right. This is probably why it's the fastest growing sport in America, too, because of the accessibility with that. Yeah. Louis, where do folks play pickleball in Game On Vermont?
6: So we offer five different levels of play. Mm-hmm. And we offer outdoor programs at some of the public parks, Cascade Park in Essex Junction, Rosignol Park in Williston, and at the Pop. We offer multiple programs at the Pop throughout the year.
2: Oh, that is awesome. Tree Bertram, I want to ask about, we were talking about before we came on air today, you were saying that, yes, there's the physical obvious benefits of doing this. It's great to get out and move no matter what age you are. But you were mentioning, too, that this helps your mental pathways as well.
7: Absolutely. How so? There's several studies that's come out and articles that talk about paddle sports. So it could be tennis, pickleball is huge because you can actually play it till, you know, you're in your 80s or however. I mean, we have people playing in their 80s. Mm-hmm. The neural pathways, the connections, because you have to hit the ball, come together, move your feet. So all the things that it takes to hit that ball is building these new pathways for your brain. So you're seeing things happening like, you know, longer time, you know, helping with dementia or anything that's helping us, anything that we can do for our brains now as we age. Mm-hmm. This is one of the top things. One is just exercise in general, right?
2: Sure.
7: But you adding in this paddle sport the studies show it's one of the best things you can do for your not only physical body and movement and agility and mobility, mm-hmm. but for our brain. And so it's like a no-brainer. Hello, haha.
2: But the community and socialization.
7: Yes,
2: too. All of that is so good. So give us the quick answer, Lainey, first about if you want more information on this, what should folks do? Where should they go?
4: They should call the Pop. In Essex, you know, just look up on the website, thepopvt.com.
2: You know what I mean?
4: You'll get the information, you know, but if you want looking to play immediately, you know, if you give us a call, we'll let you know what's going on.
2: And Louis Hodgetts, what about Game On Vermont? 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
6: So gameonvt.com is our website. It lists all the different programs we're running and it updates seasonally. So as of today, I think we just updated all our fall program listings. So that start this weekend or early September. So.
2: Fantastic. Get out there and play, folks. Lots of opportunity to find community and get yourself exercising in Vermont with all these wonderful sports. Louis Hodgetts, founder and owner of Game On Vermont. It's an adult recreational sports league that also has pickleball. Lainey Beville, owner of the Pop in Essex, an indoor pickleball facility. And Teresa Tree Bertram, an instructor with pickleball. Thank you so much, all of you,
4: thank you for
2: sharing your insights with us. This has been fun.
4: Yeah,
7: you got to get out there.
4: No.
2: I'm getting out there, no matter what my teenage daughter says about pickleball.
7: Yeah.
2: I hope you're watching this, kid.
4: Bring her.
2: I'm going to convert her. You'll see. This is the Sports Report.
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2: This is the Sports Report, and I'm in studio with Kate Pfeiffer, the head coach for UVM's field hockey team. Hey, Kate, great to be with you.
11: Great to be here, Mitch. Thanks for having me.
2: Also with us is Christy Huizenga, the UVM women's soccer head coach. Great to be with you, Christy.
12: Thank you, Mitch. It's great to be here.
2: Yeah, I can't wait to talk about the seasons you both have coming up. But first, let me start with the offseason for both of you. Did you get a chance to relax at all? Does a head coach get to relax the offseason? Kate, what'd you do?
11: Well, we spent some time recruiting, of course. It's our big recruiting season. A lot of big showcases and events happening in the summertime. So we spent some time as a staff down in Virginia Beach at our big national tournament that happens there over the course of 2 weeks. But I also spent some time over in the Adirondacks with my family. And then, of course, we spent a lot of time at Virtue Field supporting the green. My husband, Adam, is the sporting director. So our kids are big fans, and we love supporting both the men and the women this summer.
2: The green, did they have a good season? How'd they do this year?
11: It was a pretty great season. So
2: back to back, fantastic. That sounds like you had a nice off season. Christy, what about you? Did you get a chance to have some downtime, or was it all prepping for this season?
12: Mostly prepping, but definitely squeezed in a little bit of downtime. Headed to the beaches in Maine a little bit, which was nice. Same thing as Kate, getting on the road recruiting a little bit in between, and of course, same thing at a lot of the Vermont Green games. Actually enjoyed calling all of the women's home games this year.
2: Oh my gosh.
12: I forgot about that. Kate and Adam and the Green, it was a lot of fun.
2: Imagine, though, that must have been thrilling calling those games.
12: It was fun. And of course, Brian McLaughlin, who does all the play-by-play, he just makes it so easy. Mm-hmm. Anytime I've ever had to jump in and call games, either at UVM or for the Green, he makes it pretty seamless.
2: Yeah, I'll bet. Was it a little heartbreaking watching the team lose in the final, though? I mean, they played so well. It was just, you know, it comes down to penalties.
12: Yeah, sadly, I'm familiar with that.
2: So. Yeah, we'll talk a little bit about that in a moment. Kate, let me ask you, you're entering your fourth year as head coach, or are you entering your fifth year as head coach?
11: This is actually going to be my 12th season.
2: Oh, I'm so sorry. I didn't realize it had been that long.
11: Yep.
2: That's fantastic.
11: Yep.
2: I mean, you are the winningest coach in program history. I do know that. And last year, you know, making it back to the America East Championship game, you know,

0: The National Weather Service in Burlington has issued a severe thunderstorm warning for Lanoil County in northwestern Vermont, Caledonia County in northeastern Vermont, southern Orleans County in northeastern Vermont, southern Essex County in northeastern Vermont, northeastern Washington County and central Vermont, until 9:30 p.m. At 8:29 p.m., a severe thunderstorm was located over East Craftsbury, moving east at 40 miles per hour. Hazard, 60 miles per hour wind gusts and nickel-size hail. Source, radar indicated. Impact, expect damage to trees and power lines. Locations impacted include St. Johnsbury, Linden, Morrisville, Johnson Village, Glover, Albany, Burke, Hyde Park, Greensboro Bend, Cabot Village, West Burke Village, Granby, Morrisville Village, Woodbury, Cabot, Kirby, Willoughby, Johnson, Barton Village, and Albany Village. For your protection, move to an interior room on the lowest floor of a building. Torrential rainfall is occurring with this storm and may lead to flash flooding. Do not drive your vehicle through flooded roadways.
1: Similar with UVM's team last year, making it to the title game, then losing in penalties to Maine. You know, I can imagine that that's devastating at the moment. Do you use that that experience coming into this year to help motivate your team?
2: Yeah, the amount of times that I've been asked to work on penalties from the moment that happened all the way through now, and it's still ongoing, is comical at this point. They just are so motivated. And, you know, with penalties, it's just one of those things that sometimes no matter how much you train them and how ready you feel, it goes the way it goes. So,
1: well, that's what I wanted to ask you. When you say the team wants to work on penalties, how do you work on that? Because, look, I don't know the most about soccer. And I every 4 years, of course, I become the biggest fan when the World Cup comes around. What an incredible tournament that was this year. But I always do wonder, is it just almost like a coin flip? It can't be, right?
2: It's not. I wouldn't say it's as simple as that, but I know you guys probably have something similar, Kate, but it's there's for sure skill involved in it, and it's a lot of repetition, but it's a lot of mentality also, and there could just be so many factors that change just depending on the goalkeeper's approach to the situation and what the players are feeling in that moment. Fatigue, are they fresh? There's a lot of factors for
1: sure. The goalkeeper's approach is what really I'm so curious about. What can the keeper do, if anything, to get inside the head of the opponent taking that shot?
2: They'll do so many things. I mean, they have, you name it, they have PK notes written on their water bottles that they'll look at.
1: Seriously?
2: They will stall to try to freeze up the shooter. They will try to get big and animated to try to psych out a shooter. They will try to make it look like they're jumping early one way and then go the other way. There's a lot of things. I mean, the shooters have some things that they can pull too, but there's a lot of mind games for sure that go back and forth.
1: I mean, it's unbelievable. Kate, you had alluded to this. I guess I didn't realize there are penalties in field hockey as well.
3: So we have penalty strokes that happen during the course of the game. If a player stops a ball with their body on the end line behind the goalkeeper, then they'll award a penalty shot from a 7 meter mark. And that's stationary. So more similar to penalty kicks in soccer. And what we have in overtime is a shootout, which is more similar to ice hockey. The player starts at the 25-yard line, and it's a 1v goalkeeper, and it's more alive. And it's really exciting, I think.
1: It sounds amazingly exciting.
3: It really is.
1: I happen to love the shootouts in hockey in regular season when they decide those. It can be just thrilling.
3: That's right. That's right. And it takes a lot of skill. And as Christy alluded to, you know, the mentality of the players, the freshness of them is definitely a factor. And when we're training those, you know, you do a round of five, and you are best of five in that, and then you go to sudden victory. So, you know, you can rearrange your players when you go to the second round for sudden victory, but you have to keep the same five players in circulation. So, you know, when we're training, we're thinking about the order, we're thinking about the mentality of those players on a typical day. We're you know, monitoring things in real time, but we do try to work through that rotation on a regular basis through the season.
1: Nature of the sport, though, field hockey, is that most of the games do not result in those penalty situations you're talking about. Is that fair to say?
3: I'd say so. You know, this year we're actually moving toward, we used to go to a seven-a-side structure. So we'd take a few players off the field and see if you could elicit a result from that. Mm-hmm. And we've moved away from that this season. We're going to play a regular 10-minute period, 11 aside, and then go right to penalties. So remains to be seen if more games are going to get to that point. A lot of results were decided in the 7-aside period when there's more space and more fatigue happening on the field.
1: How do these rule changes affect your preparation going into the season?
3: You know, I think it's kind of nice to not have to train that. Honestly, we have a lot of international players and they've never played that style of 7-aside. That was an American born thing. Mm-hmm. So, you know, it was sort of a brand new concept for them. It was an element that, you know, we would try to work into training, but we didn't always have as much time to spend on it as other things. So, you know, I think that it's changing things a little bit, but it's allowing us to focus on the fundamentals of the true sport with 11-a-side. And I think it's just it's a nice thing for us to think about how we get a result if we get into an overtime period. How can we change what we're doing, our structure, our tactics, to be able to come out on top?
1: Yeah. Christy Huizenga, I'm wondering, you know, when it comes to creating a successful season off the back of another season, one of the things that always has to enter a coach's mind is returning players against players you may be losing who graduated. Who are some players that you're so glad you're having back this year and maybe some players you wish you could have for at least one more season?
2: It's always the interesting question of, you know, when you graduate seniors, you only have them for so long. And yeah, it always feels like they're just starting to hit their stride and, mm-hmm, of course, peaking. And then when that happens, they're gone. So that's always the off-season plan, is to just get the new players ready and hope your freshmen are ready to go. And I think, you know, certainly this year we're leaning on our three captains for sure. Maddie Gardner, who was an all-conference player for us last year. Bridget Kennedy, all-conference player for us last year in the back. And Emma Warren, who is just a tremendous leader, a player that you just have to peel off the field because she's just so valuable end-to-end. And, you know, those three were a big impact last year. We expect them to be a big impact again this year, not just with their performance, but also with their leadership. They're just really quality leaders and quality people. And then, of course, you know, you're going to miss the Lauren DeGroots of the world.
1: We're going to miss her, too. We had her on the sports report, and she was wonderful. Mm-hmm. And, yeah, we were sad to hear that she was leaving.
2: Yeah. A lot of goals, you know, between Lauren and Sydney, but
1: that would be Remington.
2: Sydney Remington. Yeah. And, but looking back to the previous year, we also graduated Kate Bosser and Bailey Eyre, who combined, I think, for 18 or 19 of our 32 goals at the time. So,
1: oh my gosh, wow.
2: You know, that group of seniors last year did an amazing job replacing those two. And so I think it really gave this group this year a lot of confidence that we replaced this before, we can replace it again. I think we also graduated the goalkeeper of the year for the conference, Kylie Carafoli. Mm. So we'll have some big shoes to fill in goal, but it's a challenge I think the team is really looking forward to.
1: But, you know, you're building on a winning culture with UVM, which is great because that seems to follow through and make these teams stronger as they go on.
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7: It's really important that we are supporting public radio that provides us with information that's unbiased and trustworthy.
8: It is an invaluable resource. It's part of our lives.
1: We're speaking with Christy Huizenga, the head coach for UVM's women's soccer team, and also Kate Pfeiffer is with us, the head coach for UVM's field hockey team. Kate, kind of the same question to you that I was asking of Christy there. Returning players, let's see, It looks like Virla Nejhuis, and I hope I'm pronouncing her name correctly.
3: Yep.
1: She was the America East Rookie of the Year last year as a freshman. She's coming back, right?
3: That's right. That's right. Virla's with us, and she's doing a fantastic job so far through these first 4 days that we've been training together, just really bringing the team together. And I'd say our new players, the younger players, you know, she has a year under her belt, but she has some of the best skill on the team. So she's really showing the way to those young players and, again, serving in a leadership role for us, setting the tone in training. And she's a wonderful, you know, just aware athlete, I would say. She can see the bigger picture of what we're trying to do, and she can really connect the dots as players are trying to, you know, sort of settle in and sort themselves out during preseason.
1: That's great. Are there any players you wish you could have back that you know are graduating this year? Probably more than one.
3: Yeah, you know, it's really hard. We've had two incredible years with Sophia LaFranc as our team leader and captain. And, you know, Sophia is just so special. She ended up being the America East Midfielder of the Year. And, you know, she just had such an impact daily in training, but also was that player that you knew you could rely on in matches to make the difference. And she was incredible. And she's a huge reason why we got to that point, won the championship in 24, and then last year making the final. And I think if we could have her back, I would do so in a heartbeat.
1: Yeah, I'll bet. Christy Huizenga, you've got your first match coming up pretty quick, right?
2: Wednesday.
1: And who's that going to be against?
2: Merrimack.
1: Okay. What are some of the things that you are most looking forward to this season as far as the team makeup? What you see already, you must see some strengths emerging already in practice, et cetera.
2: For sure. I think last year, despite our success overall, we just lost one conference game, and then obviously hosting the championship. And despite that, we were a little thinner than I would have liked depth-wise. And so that kind of ran us a little thin, like, all year, and was not very characteristic for us. We're a team that likes to go deeper into our bench. And so this year, right away, the freshmen have come in really strong. We've added a couple of transfers that have been able to make impacts right away. So I'm really looking forward to, especially in these non-conference games, just seeing what our new faces are capable of and how they blend with the returning group.
1: And Kate, what about you? I'm wondering about that depth question as well that Christy was referring to. I noticed that a lot in watching the World Cup games. I never realized how important substitutions are and having those fresh players come out. What about the depth on UVM's team for field hockey?
3: Yeah, it's so critical. I think the squad size this year, we have 25 on the roster right now, and that's a few more than we've had the past couple of years. And similar to Christy, I think, you know, as the game's changing and it's always getting faster and more physical, it seems. And, you know, you just want to make sure that as you move through the season, you can maintain that high standard of play in matches. But also in training, you know, I've seen our depth improve tremendously over the past decade. And just watching the quality of our training improve, I think that's been a huge part of what's led us to postseason success, you know, and I think we're excited to see our first year players come in and really be able to step into the tempo that we're playing at, and their skill level is helping to raise the bar in some ways, which is always a positive thing when you have a strong returning group as well.
1: Yeah, for sure. When does your season start? When's your first game?
3: We have our first match on August 28th against Northeastern. It's here at UVM on Moulton Winter Field.
1: Oh, fantastic. Yeah. Let's get folks out there for that. Christy Huizenga, I have to wonder about, you know, we're only a couple of years now, I guess, removed from the men's team winning the D1 National Championship, which I still think has not gotten enough attention. I am still blown away by that. What a run they had. Is there, the men's and women's teams have had such great success over the last few years. Is there an awareness of that? Do you think it builds the culture and helps both teams ultimately?
2: I think there is. And I think certainly, you know, the presence of the Vermont Green over the summer and then everything that they've done just kind of continues that momentum. And I think that, I mean, the Green's existence in general has just been great for Vermont. It's been great for Burlington and for the community.
1: The way the fans took to it too.
2: For sure. And I think, you know, it kind of feels like a lot of us, you know, program-wise at UVM have like been here all along. And then all of a sudden, like, the men are winning. Like, we hosted every
3: female final.
2: Every female final in the America East. The program won, or the UVM won the Commissioner's Cup. So the most success competitively on the field. And I think that's just speaking volumes. And it kind of feels to us like we've kind of been here like all along, like waiting to break through. And then all of a sudden, like there's more attention and more national attention. And it's just great to see. And
1: it's about time, right?
2: It's about time. And it's certainly like rewarding for all the work that everyone's been putting in.
1: You know, and, and the future is looking like it could be quite bright as well, because as we're speaking now, you know, UVM is going to get a much needed upgrade to its sporting facilities. Are you excited about that, Kate?
3: Very much so. I think, you know, it will be something that is a source of pride for all of the student athletes, the entire staff. I think it's been something that we've been looking forward to be able to celebrate our success in a visual way, and be able to have those banners on display and be able to see the trophies in one location, kind of not sprinkled around the department, but really to see it visually, what's been accomplished, because it's tremendous and it deserves that. And I think, you know, that success that Christy's speaking to, you know, the climate and just the atmosphere for the student athletes, when we recruit those student athletes, it's just so wonderful to know that they're coming into a community that really values winning. And that's what we've been doing. And it's what we're going to continue to do.
1: And you have to see that commitment shown in a tangible way to say, like, yes, we care about it. But now you can say, okay, now we don't have just what looks like a high school gym. I mean, nothing against Patrick Gym, for example.
3: That's right.
1: But, you know, we've got to upgrade those facilities to get the higher quality players in on a consistent basis. Mm-hmm. Christy Huizenga, I have to wonder about, you know, again, I mentioned before about the motivation, trying to get over, you know, what happened last year in the final, but you also don't want to let, you know, anger or, you know, the bad emotions get in the way of the play on the field. How do you temper that idea of like, we want to get back on top and be number one with, we also have to play smart. We have to be strategic. What do you tell the women?
2: I think they're pretty good about being able to kind of separate things. And it sounds as corny as it sounds and cliche as it sounds, we are like one day at a time focusing on making sure that we complete the task, complete the mission. And that's right from showing up to the training room on time, making sure we're prepared for training, to making sure the bus is completely cleaned when we get back from a trip. And I think just focusing on making sure we're present every single day, start to finish, is just the biggest thing for them, and consistency. So last year, that was a big focus, and they kind of saw that payoff. And I think we've got enough returning players that embody that and buy into that I think that will be the same mission this year.
1: Yeah, you love to have that nice combination of, you know, the freshmen coming in who are new to this, but also those seasoned veterans now who've been there a year, 2 years, 3 years. They have so much they can impart to the younger players too. Kate Pfeiffer, how do you talk to your team at the start of the season? Like, do you have an overall message to them, or is it just like game by game, roll out a different message?
3: Yeah, we're in that formative stage right now, so we're actually doing a lot of work around what they want our specific season core values to be with this group. And we talk about them as Team 48, so the 48th team to, you know, take the field at UVM to represent the field hockey program. And, you know, they take it pretty seriously, just thinking about the words that are going to hold some meaning that they can rally around, and just what they want to get out of the season as a unit. And this is a really fun time to see the leadership start to really set in, and just hear from them about what they think the biggest challenges are going to be, and kind of set out in a fresh place, but a place that, like Christy's saying, we've got to stay really, really in the moment, you know, not get too far ahead of ourselves and take it day by day. I love that idea of completing the task at hand and just, you know, making sure we're doing things in an efficient and thorough way. You know, this is where we set the tone for everything we do.
1: For last question for both of you, just personally feeling, I wonder if you get sort of the butterflies in your own stomachs around this time of year. I mean, this is exciting. I can't wait for fall sports. Obviously, UVM sports has done so well lately. What's your feeling as you approach this new season, Christy? Let me start with you.
2: I think just excitement. Yeah, for sure. I really look forward to, I know how hard they train over the summer, and I'm just honestly just excited for them, just feeling like trying to stay connected to what it's like to be a player. I'm always like, I feel like the older I get, I'm almost to 20 years here at UVM, which is crazy. But I try really hard to stay kind of connected to that and, excited to see them play and get the opportunity to showcase what they've been training for all summer and all off season.
1: And Kate Pfeiffer, with 14 years already under your belt, do you still get excited when the new season comes upon you?
3: Oh, absolutely. I think, you know, we work all year long preparing in the off season and training and grinding and recruiting. And it's just really fun to anticipate what it's all going to look like, you know, sort of that Christmas Eve jitters, you know, that you get. What is this truly going to look like when we all show up together? And then as it starts to take formation and you can see the possibilities, I think that's just a really special thing and a really fun part of being a coach.
1: Well, I wish you both the greatest success this upcoming season. Thank you so much for speaking with us today on the Sports Report. Kristy Huizenga, the head coach for UVM's women's soccer team, and also Kate Pfeiffer, the head coach for UVM field hockey team. Thank you both so much.
3: Thank you, Mitch.
2: Thank you, Mitch.
1: 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The Sports Report is a production of Vermont Public, produced by Nathaniel Wilson. The technical director is Mike Dunn, with Kyle Ambisk on audio and video production assistance from Dave Rice. Our audio engineer is Jake Rusnak. I'm Mitch Wertlieb, your host for this program that's all about the world of sports in Vermont and beyond.

0: And that's it for tonight's broadcast of the Sports Report with Mitch Wortlieb. 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
4: From WHYY in Philadelphia, this is Fresh Air. I'm Tanya Mosley in Los Angeles. Today, journalist and author Gil Duran. For years, he's been reading what Silicon Valley's most powerful men write and speak about. Blogs, manifestos, private conference talks. All of it, Duran says, points to their desire to gain more power in American politics. His new book traces their ideology, including the relationship between Palantir co-founder Peter Thiel and Vice President J.D. Vance.
5: When I started looking at this stuff a few years ago, I knew it was dangerous, but I didn't think it would be a danger to the country until 5 or 10 years from now. When Vance got on the ticket, it became clear these ideas are going directly into the White House.
4: Gil Duran's new book is called The Nerd Reich. Plus, rock critic Ken Tucker looks back on the soundtrack of the 1976 film Sparkle, sung by Aretha Franklin. First News.
6: Live from NPR News in Washington, I'm Ryland Barton. A powerful 7.4 magnitude earthquake struck Colombia today, killing at least 111 people and trapping residents under collapsed buildings. The quake hit 250 miles away from Bogota. Authorities warn of aftershocks and report injuries across the country. This is the most powerful quake in Colombia in a decade. The Trump administration says the U.S. is committing $15.5 million for emergency shelter, food protection, and earthquake assessments. Russia and Ukraine continue to launch deadly airstrikes that the other side simply can't stop. Air offenses far outstrip air defenses, and there's no sign this huge gap will be closed anytime soon. Meanwhile, Ukraine continues to push for its allies, especially the U.S., to send more Patriot missile systems, but they've been made more scarce by the Iran war, as NPR's Greg Myrie explains.
7: Ukraine has run out of defensive missiles just as Russia is ramping up its production of offensive missiles. Now, about 20 countries have Patriots, but the Trump administration is not sending any of them now. No other country is publicly pledging to help Ukraine. The U.S. stockpiles are way down because of the war in Iran. European countries have provided some previously, but have limited stocks and appear unwilling to part with them now. So Ukraine is talking about building a new anti-missile system with European countries, but this is complicated and will take time. There's talk about testing a new missile, but not until the middle of next year.
6: NPR's Greg Myrie reporting. Health Secretary Robert F. Kennedy Jr. today declared a public health emergency in Washington state. As NPR's Selena Simmons-Duffin reports, the emergency gives more flexibility to the state during ongoing wildfires.
8: The public health emergency declaration comes on the heels of President Trump's emergency declaration last week. In a statement, Secretary Robert F. Kennedy Jr. said, quote, "We stand with the people of Washington and we will not let them face this crisis alone," unquote. Part of HHS, the Administration for Strategic Preparedness and Response, has sent regional staff to the state and is standing by to send more staff, equipment, and supplies if requested by the state. Around 65,000 people were evacuated out of Spokane last week, but now some roads have reopened and people who live in communities outside of the immediate area of the fires have been allowed to return home. There are other active wildfires throughout the state and the region. Selena Simmons-Duffin, NPR News.
6: The trial of a man accused of orchestrating the 1996 killing of rapper Tupac Shakur has started. The trial is expected to last about a month. Dwayne Keffi D. Davis has pleaded not guilty to one charge of murder. Shakur was on his way to perform at a Las Vegas club when a car pulled up beside him. He was shot multiple times and died a week later. People who will testify include those who saw Shakur moments before he was shot, as well as people who are affiliated with a rival record label. It's NPR. The World Health Organization says the fastest growing Ebola outbreak started in February, months before it was officially declared in May. The WHO regional director says early cases were wrongly attributed to malaria and typhoid. Confirmed cases have reached 4,200 with over 1,900 deaths. In California, tech billionaires are ramping up spending to defeat a wealth tax in the state. As NPR's Bobby Allen reports, Google co-founder Sergey Brin has spent more than $100 million to fight the ballot measure.
9: A November ballot measure known as Proposition 40 would impose a one-time 5% tax on California residents worth more than $1 billion. If passed, the tax would fund health care programs in the state. Leading the fight against the tax is a coalition including Google co-founder Sergey Brin, who has so far spent $102 million to blanket the state with ads and commercials condemning the ballot measure. Brin has compared the tax to the Soviet-style socialism his family fled in the late 1970s. He has moved to the Nevada side of Lake Tahoe to avoid the tax. Brin is also supporting two competing ballot measures in November that would effectively void the billionaire's tax. Bobby Allen, NPR News, Los Angeles.
6: Two drivers of Mercedes-AMG cars have filed a class action lawsuit against the luxury car company, saying that the AMG logo on their driver's seats gets so hot that it literally brands them and causes burns. The plaintiffs allege the front seats of certain Mercedes-AMG vehicles have a design defect where, on a hot day, the raised metallic AMG logo can burn a person's upper back, neck, or shoulder. They want Mercedes to compensate them for medical and other costs. This is NPR News.
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4: This is Fresh Air. I'm Tanya Mosley. For 20 years, Silicon Valley's unofficial slogan has been to move fast and break things, the breaking the price of progress. But my guest today says what's being broken right now is American democracy. In his new book, journalist Gil Duran argues that a small circle of Silicon Valley billionaires and the venture capitalists who fund them have concluded that democracy is in their way and that they should be governing in its place. As the outgoing president, Joe Biden gave a similar warning against what he called the rise of a tech industrial complex.
11: Americans are being buried under an avalanche of misinformation and disinformation, enabling the abuse of power. The free press is crumbling. Editors are disappearing. Social media is giving up on fact-checking. The truth is smothered by lies told for power and for profit. We must hold the social platforms accountable to protect our children, our families, and our very democracy from the abuse of power. Meanwhile, artificial intelligence is the most consequential technology of our time, perhaps of all time. Nothing offers more profound possibilities and risks for our economy and our security, our society. For humanity. Artificial intelligence even has the potential to help us answer my call to end cancer as we know it. But unless safeguards are in place, AI could spawn new threats to our rights, our way of life, to our privacy, how we work, and how we protect our nation.
4: 5 days after that speech, at President Trump's inauguration, and the seats closest to the president, the ones normally reserved for family and former presidents, sat some of the most powerful men in tech: Elon Musk, Jeff Bezos, Mark Zuckerberg, and Sundar Pichai. And later that day, Musk stood behind the presidential seal and made a gesture much of the world read as a Nazi salute. Duran's new book, The Nerd Reich, Silicon Valley Fascism and the War on Democracy, argues that the men behind the president that day were not there to celebrate him.
12: Their presence was proof that 30 years of patient, well-funded work had finally paid off. He writes that some of them were inspired by a 1997 book called The Sovereign Individual, which predicted digital money would dissolve countries, and with a blogger named Curtis Yarvin, who argued America should be run like a corporation by a CEO with the powers of a dictator. Gil Duran began his career at the San Jose Mercury News, then spent 15 years in California politics, working with Dianne Feinstein, Jerry Brown, and Kamala Harris. He returned to journalism in 2018, running the opinion pages at the Sacramento Bee and the San Francisco Examiner. He now writes the newsletter, The Nerd Reich. Gil, welcome to Fresh Air.
5: Thanks for having me.
12: There was a time when a book like this, arguing that tech billionaires are unmasking them.

0: they finally were comfortable to reveal their full selves to everyone. And I think for many years, their Democratic alignment was mostly self-interest, because we had Democratic presidents who had important contracts, government contracts, who had power. And so they needed to get along with whoever had power. And now that Trump was returning to power, they saw an opportunity to align with him and to try to realign the country's politics to something more to their liking. I think it's grown quietly as we've seen many of these people become billionaires and multi-billionaires, and even one temporarily become a trillionaire. Once you have people who have so much wealth amassed, then they want power. But for some people in Silicon Valley, specifically Peter Thiel, this idea of using technology to amass wealth and then turn that into monopolistic political power is something that was not accidental. It was something that was carefully cultivated over many decades. And as you said, none of my book came from secret documents, or it's not guessing. This is stuff that these guys have been saying on the record very explicitly for decades.
1: Okay, let's break this down a little bit more, because, I mean, most people might assume that if democracy breaks under all of this tech money and power, it's collateral damage, because these are rich men chasing profit and the country suffers along the way. Part of a big part of what you are also arguing

0: The National Weather Service in Burlington has issued a flash flood warning for northeastern Chittenden County in northwestern Vermont, west central Lamoille County in northwestern Vermont until 12:15 a.m. At 9:11 p.m., Doppler radar indicated thunderstorms producing heavy rain across the warned area. Between 1.75 and 2.5 inches of rain have fallen. Additional rainfall amounts up to 0.5 inches are possible in the warned area. Flash flooding is ongoing or expected to begin shortly. Hazard: flash flooding caused by thunderstorms. Source: radar. Impact: flash flooding of small creeks and streams, urban areas, highways, streets, and underpasses, as well as other poor drainage and low-lying areas. Some locations that will experience flash flooding include Cambridge, Jeffersonville Village, Cambridge Village, Underhill, Jeffersonville, South Cambridge, Cambridge Junction, and Pleasant Valley. Turn around, don't drown when encountering flooded roads. Most flood deaths occur in vehicles.
1: Read it, he grabbed onto it. He, as you mentioned, is the co-founder of PayPal and Palantir, and he's a major funder of Facebook, which made him a billionaire. You know, in particular, when we talk about Thiel in the past, it has always been that some of his ideas around democracy and politics were strange and fringe. He'd written, among other things, that he no longer believed freedom and democracy were compatible. And part of what you're saying here is this book, The Sovereign Individual, had a huge impact on his belief system. But how did that form his desires and aspirations?
2: Well, in the decades after The Sovereign Individual was published, you see Thiel continue to make moves that are clearly based on the book. But of course, you have to know the book in order to know that, and most people were not familiar with the book because while it became a cult hit in Silicon Valley later, at the time it was sort of an obscure book that many reviewers dismissed as kooky conspiracy theory, apocalyptic. Yeah, right, the United States is going to be collapsing in the 21st century. This seemed like a joke back in the good old days of 1997. But in the subsequent years, Thiel goes on to give speeches and write essays where he talks about the rise of a digital currency that's coming and then will subvert everything and cannot be stopped by Washington, which will have zero idea of what it's really about. In 2010, he gives a speech where he says that government is fundamentally evil. And this is weird because at the time, he's a co-founder of Palantir, which was started with investment from the CIA and which is a major government contractor. So you usually don't see government contractors calling the government fundamentally evil in public forums. And he goes on to be

0: become somebody who spreads these ideas to other important figures in Silicon Valley, like Mark Andreessen, like Brian Armstrong of Coinbase. And in his book, Zero to One, which is about startups and how to succeed in Silicon Valley in business, Peter Thiel says it's important to start a business that runs like a cult, because cults are organizations of total dedication, where people care about them more than anything else. And this is the way to really get things done, is to start your own cult. And I would say that what Peter Thiel was able to do is take his fringe interest in these ideas and sort of start a cult where he spread them to other important people who are now mostly billionaires and who are pouring hundreds of millions of dollars into our election and are aligned behind Trump. And if you look at what Trump is doing, a lot of the ideas that he's pursuing are ideas that were first thought of and promoted by Peter Thiel and these billionaires.
1: Thiel's protege is the vice president, J.D. Vance. His surveillance company, as you said, holds the ICE contract. 16 of his people work inside the administration. So this has gone beyond a cult within Silicon Valley, and now it touches government. With J.D. Vance in particular, you write that he is essentially Thiel's investment. He helped Vance get his first job in tech, his conversion to Catholicism. He funded his Senate seat. Walk us through how that relationship carried Vance to the White House.
0: Vance first met Thiel at Yale Law School in 2011. When Thiel gave a speech there. And Thiel invited him to come out to California someday. Within a couple of years, Vance is in Silicon Valley working for a venture capital fund that was co-founded by Thiel. Then when Vance goes back to Ohio, decides to start his own venture fund, it's with money from Peter Thiel, Mark Andreessen, and others. When Vance decides to run for Senate, it's with $15 million from Peter Thiel, which was the most money any single individual had ever spent to get someone elected to the U.S. Senate. And when Vance was being considered for vice president, it was Thiel who made the peace between Vance and Trump, because Vance had previously, when he was anti-Trump, referred to Trump as America's Hitler. So at every step of the way, it's Peter Thiel who's clearing the way for J.D. Vance, who, after being an anti-Trump Republican, goes on to become a full-throated Trump supporter and pro-Trump attack dog, and who during his Senate campaign was quoting Curtis Yarvin, this tech fascist philosopher who has openly stated that the United States needs to get rid of democracy and replace it with a monarch, a king, or a dictator. And so you see the total effect of Peter Thiel in completely shifting Vance's political identity. And it's shocking that so quickly Vance got into the White House. And that's when I thought, this is really going beyond what I thought it would. When I started looking at this stuff a few years ago, I knew it was dangerous, but I didn't think it would be a danger to the country until 5 or 10 years from now. When Vance got on the ticket, it became clear these ideas are going directly into the White House. And what was shocking to me is that very few people mentioned the Thiel relationship, the depth of the Thiel relationship, or the extremism of the ideas behind it.
1: If you're just joining us, my guest is journalist and author Gil Duran. His new book is called The Nerd Reich: Silicon Valley Fascism and the War on Democracy. We'll be back after a break. This is Fresh Air.
2: 6 states hold primary elections Tuesday. Some Alabama residents are voting for a second time due to redistricting after the Supreme Court gutted the Voting Rights Act.
3: Just the plain confusion of seeing stuff and being told it's now, it's then, it's here, it's there, it's really going to play into voter turnout.
2: Continuing coverage of primary season on the next morning edition from NPR News.
1: This is Fresh Air, and today my guest is journalist Gil Duran. His new book is The Nerd Reich: Silicon Valley Fascism and the War on Democracy. And I want to talk about one of the other men you write about, Balaji Srinivasan. He's a venture capitalist who writes, among other things, about replacing countries with privately owned startup societies, which we'll talk about at length a little later. But Srinivasan, in 2023, goes on a podcast and describes how tech is taking over San Francisco. You reported that out, and the piece went viral, and there is something very specific that he talked about regarding strategy with the red and the blues and then the grays that he describes the tech world as. Can you explain that?
0: Certainly. So Balaji Srinivasan is a protege of Peter Thiel, who was turned on to the book The Sovereign Individual by Peter Thiel and considers it prescient, an important document that tells us where we're going. And in 2013, he gave a speech in which he said that tech needed to secede, essentially, from the United States, that it was time for Silicon Valley to move out of this country, get away from democracy, and develop its own new political systems, which raised some eyebrows at the time, but sort of seemed, I think, silly and eccentric to most people. It wasn't a serious idea. It wasn't taken seriously, at least. By 2023, Srinivasan had updated his idea to a new political strategy by which something called the Gray Tribe, which he defined as the tech people in politics who were a rising force in U.S. politics, the CEOs, the founders, the billionaires, would form this tech Gray Tribe. And this Gray Tribe would partner with the Red Tribe, the Republicans, to basically oust and purge the Blue Tribe, the Democrats, from the city of San Francisco. He was using San Francisco as a test case. And this idea of the Reds and the Grays teaming up against the Blues very much seems to be the strategy that's being pursued in Silicon Valley. In fact, in 2024, there was a conference in San Francisco where it was basically the Heritage Foundation, the right-wing Heritage Foundation, and the venture capitalists of San Francisco meeting to compare notes and share the stage. And the title of the conference was Reboot, the New Reality. And the website for this conference said the new reality is already here. It's just not visible yet. And basically argued that tech was waking up to politics and we are about to see this new power unleashed. And that new reality ended up being very much what Srinivasan spelled out, combining behind the Trump administration to create an unprecedented disruption and attack on American democracy.
1: And what Trump is getting out of it is to be funded. So more power. But I'm just, what do you know about his relationship with some of these powerful guys, specifically the men that you write about, which come to be around like six or so men who hold an extraordinary amount of power through their wealth?
0: The way to understand Trump's relationship with Silicon Valley is through crypto. Trump used to hate crypto. He called crypto a scam
1: Right.
0: Basically said that it wasn't a real currency. Only the dollar is real currency. He was the number one hater of crypto when he was president the first time. And on the day he returned to the White House in 2025, he became a crypto billionaire because billions of dollars are being funneled to the Trump family and into their coffers through crypto. And crypto basically is a weapon of mass corruption. It's a way that Silicon Valley can funnel massive amounts of money into the political system. And for some reason, the corruption is so massive that it's even hard for people to explain. The Trump family has amassed billions through crypto, and it's normal. It's just become business as usual now in Washington.
1: You know, when you reported about the Reds and the Grays and the use of the Reds to gain power for the Grays, what you reported went viral, and Srinivasan actually came after you. And that's when somebody inside the crypto world actually sent you a message that gave you the title of this book, because it is a provocative book using Reich in the title.
0: Yes, people give me credit for the title, The Nerd Reich, but I did not come up with that. It was after I wrote about Srinivasan and it went viral, and I was under attack for several days with people threatening me with lawsuits, claiming I had made the entire story up, even though everything was hyperlinked. You could go see the videos for yourself. And some people even sending scarier threats than that. Someone from the crypto world reached out to me in a direct message and said, you know, we've been calling these guys the Nerd Reich for years. And that was surprising to me. It was shocking. And I looked and no one was using that title for anything. So I grabbed it and rebranded as the Nerd Reich. But I think it's important to note that this is not a name I came up with. This is their own peers. These are people who largely agree with them on matters of technology and even on some political stuff, but considered them so extreme and hard-edged that they were comparing them to the Third Reich via the name the Nerd Reich.
1: What's it been like for you? You know, in reading this book, it's really clear to me you've got like lots of footnotes here and sources here, other media sources, these guys' own writings and their interviews and speeches, and private folks that have talked to you that want to remain anonymous. What have your efforts been like to talk to these guys directly, particularly Thiel, Srinivasan?
0: I put in interview requests to all of them, and most of them did not reply, except Yarvin did reply. He wouldn't give me an interview, but we went back and forth, and he wrote me many, many long emails, some of them flattering, some of them insulting, attempting to draw me into some kind of public debate instead of an interview. Finally, he realized that all the emails were the interview and stopped writing, but they mostly don't want to talk about this stuff. I think their goal is to hope that people don't read this book, that it just sort of fades away. Nobody cares. Nobody's interested in this deeper story of what's happening with Silicon Valley. But so far over the past year, it seems like people are really tuning in to what's happening. And people are looking for answers of why has Silicon Valley aligned with Trump? Why does this all seem so extreme? Why aren't there any billionaires standing up and saying, hey, this stuff is wrong. The president shouldn't be raking in crypto wealth and destroying the Constitution. I don't think their strategy of silence is going to last for long. I think they're going to have to answer for some of these things.
1: Our guest today is journalist Gil Duran. After a short break, we'll hear more about the blogger Curtis Yarvin. I'm Tanya Mosley, and this is Fresh Air.

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1: This is the Eye on the Sky forecast from the Fairbanks Museum. Low pressure will pass just to our north tonight, placing the best coverage of showers and storms in northern areas. A cold front late tonight will push the majority of precipitation out of our region, while less humid air comes in behind the front for Tuesday. The details tonight, mostly cloudy, chance of showers and thunderstorms, except likely north of Route 2, lows in the upper 50s to lower 60s. Tuesday, decreasing clouds, slight chance of a shower, mainly over high terrain and in the valleys near the Vermont-Quebec border, highs in the upper 70s to lower 80s, with some mid-80s in southeastern valleys and some lower 70s northeast and in the Adirondacks. Areas of fog early Wednesday, otherwise mostly sunny south, partly cloudy north, slight chance of a shower in the northern mountains, highs in the upper 70s to mid-80s. And meteorologist Lawrence Hayes with an eye on the sky.
2: This is Fresh Air. I'm Tanya Mosley, and my guest today is journalist Gil Duran. His new book, The Nerd Reich, Silicon Valley Fascism and the War on Democracy, makes the case that a small circle of Silicon Valley billionaires has come to see democracy as an obstacle and has spent the last 30 years building the argument and the machinery to get around it. Duran is a former newspaper reporter who spent 15 years working in Democratic politics with Dianne Feinstein, Jerry Brown, and Kamala Harris before returning to journalism. He now writes the newsletter, The Nerd Reich. I just want to spend just a little bit of time on Curtis Yarvin. He was a blogger. It was like the 2000s, right, where he began writing under a pen name. And he was arguing even back then that democracy had failed, that America should be run by a CEO who is essentially a dictator, and that the entire federal workforce should be fired. And for years, the only people who really read him were kind of in certain corners of the internet. So how did he and Thiel find each other?
3: In April 2009, Peter Thiel wrote an essay in which he said he no longer believed that freedom and democracy were compatible, and suggested that women and other people getting the right to vote marked the end of freedom being a thing you can have with democracy. At least, of course, as we can see for white men, he was talking about. Well, this caused a lot of outcry and criticism of Thiel, who had to go back and say, I didn't mean to say, I'm not saying that women shouldn't have the vote, etc. But one of the people who publicly defended Peter Thiel at that time was Curtis Yarvin, who was writing at the time under the name of Mencius Moldbug. And sometime after Yarvin's public defense of Thiel, the two met up, and Thiel becomes an important promoter and funder of Yarvin's work, which is very unusual because Curtis Yarvin is this computer programmer, and he writes these anonymous blogs where he calls basically for the end of the United States and the end of democracy and the installation of a monarch or a dictator and the purging of the federal government under a future administration where a president would act as an authoritarian. And no one should have ever heard of Curtis Yarvin's name. But through Thiel, he meets people like Mark Andreessen, who helps fund his company. He has this company trying to remake the internet from scratch. Hasn't quite worked out. But Curtis Yarvin becomes a millionaire and becomes an important voice in what's known as the tech right. And over time, his word spreads through Silicon Valley. And even J.D. Vance is quoting him before he runs for Senate in podcasts, quoting his idea specifically for a future president to take power and start acting like a dictator, starting with purging the government of massive amounts of federal employees.
2: Right. This is where I want to slow down, because he writes all of this stuff many, many years ago. But then now we are here, Gil. This idea of RAGE, which you were just about to talk about, the retire all government employees. And 10 years later, Doge actually fires hundreds of thousands of federal workers. And you write that it's not even clear that Trump has ever heard of Curtis Yarvin. So how does a blogger's idea become a federal policy?
3: Through the Silicon Valley donors. They brought those ideas to Washington. Clearly, J.D. Vance helped bring those ideas to Washington. And that was one of those points, too, when I think even the establishment press finally realized, the New York Times and others wrote about this, that the idea we came to know as DOGE, where Elon Musk was installed basically as the CEO over the federal government to cut and purge and destroy as much of it as possible, came from Curtis Yarvin's idea of RAGE, retire all government employees. And that's when, in early 2025, Curtis Yarvin becomes an international celebrity because it's so clear that he's the guy behind DOGE. In fact, the Washington Post had a story saying that this is the guy behind the DOGE idea, RAGE, and that even people in the Trump administration had said they'd all read Curtis Yarvin. So these crazy ideas move from the margins of society, from these random anonymous weirdo blogs on the internet, to federal policy under Donald Trump. Now, DOGE didn't really last very long, and it ended up collapsing. You really can't have a CEO ego challenging the president's ego. But that wasn't the only idea that Yarvin had. He had also suggested that the United States should completely undo its diplomatic standing in the world, stop being the defender of freedom and democracy, and specifically should cut international aid programs. And we saw that happen as well with the USAID cuts, which are predicted to cause millions of unnecessary preventable deaths in the poorest countries in the world. So that's why I think it's important to realize that the weird stuff these guys say in their blogs or in their speeches is not just eccentric fluff. Because they have so much money, they can turn these weird ideas into policy and cause tremendous damage. And I believe that that's what we're seeing now, is the execution of these bizarre and dangerous ideas on a scale that even I didn't think was imaginable when all this first started.
2: I think that's the thing. It's kind of hard when there's so many ideas out there, because I went looking for some of Yarvin's writings, and it's really hard to tell where his arguments end and really essentially where his trolling begins. For instance, you actually write about an essay where he imagines San Francisco's government replaced by a corporation and then wonders whether the people it deems unproductive in society could then be converted into fuel for city buses. And then he says he's kidding, but you have decided that these jokes aren't really jokes. Because it sounds completely astounding and ridiculous on the face of it.
3: Well, what he says after he says he's kidding is that the idea is that we need a humane alternative to genocide for the poor. And I suppose that's what we're seeing in the USAID cuts, where we're just going to let disease and starvation take away people and in their lives. And so part of what they do is they tell the truth in these long-winded and absurd ways. They tell their truths. They speak their true message, but they slightly disguise it as satire. But now it's become very clear that Yarvin's not joking. And that the billionaires who support Curtis Yarvin are not joking. They see their chance to strip away the federal bureaucracy and regulations, to end international aid programs, and to really undermine the very constitutional basis of our government by exerting their authority through crypto and all the things that they say are the things that they do.
2: If you're just joining us, my guest is journalist and author Gil Duran. His new book is called The Nerd Reich, Silicon Valley Fascism and the War on Democracy. We'll be back after a short break. This is Fresh Air.
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2: This is Fresh Air. I'm Tanya Mosley, and my guest is journalist Gil Duran. His new book is The Nerd Reich, Silicon Valley Fascism and the War on Democracy. I want to break down this fascination with the idea of the network state and what we're actually talking about here. So what is a network state? What does daily life inside of one look like?
3: Well, the most basic definition of a network state, according to Srinivasan, is a community that forms online of like-minded people who then decide to go and crowdfund a new territory somewhere and start their own country. And what does life look like in a network state? We don't really have an answer to that because not many people have spent much time in them. But the idea has manifested in two ways. One could say that the tech takeover of our current government, its alignment with Trump, is an attempt at the network state idea, using their money and influence to take over an existing government and turn it to their purposes. But we also see some projects around the world where they are trying to create new nations. One of them is in Honduras called Prospera, where a group of tech billionaires have funded a new settlement that has like an office building and a hotel and some residences, which they're trying to develop into a new sovereign territory where usual regulations and laws don't apply.
2: And Thiel has funded this as well as a few others like Sam Altman and Srinivasan.
3: And Mark Andreessen, through a company called Pronomos Capital. They have a whole company, a venture capital company, that's dedicated to funding these projects around the world. And this is very unpopular in Honduras, where the Supreme Court declared it unconstitutional and the legislature passed a law saying that these kinds of projects are actually not allowed. So that's one example. There's another example called Praxis, which is a proposed city also funded by Pronomos Capital and a bunch of tech billionaires that was originally going to build a new city somewhere in the Mediterranean. But after not finding anybody who wanted this tech city in the Mediterranean, decided it would be built in Greenland. And this coincided with Trump threatening to take Greenland. In fact, some of these guys went over there and toured Greenland and were making a lot of noise about how if we take Greenland, we're going to build this city here. So Trump also has this idea that he proposed in 2023 to build what he calls freedom cities on federal land, basically have a competition to see who wants to build a new city, and somebody wins the competition, they get federal land to build a new city. So there's this idea that billionaires need to fund the creation of their own cities so that they can govern them as they wish. We've also seen some efforts that seem very similar here in California. California Forever is this proposed city in Solano County near San Francisco, where a group of billionaires secretly spent $900 million to buy up 60,000 acres of land in a place with no water, no infrastructure, no roads, and a law that specifically prevents these kinds of projects from being built there. And now they're trying to impose it on the people of Solano County, where 70% of voters oppose the project. And some people say, well, that's not really a network state. But the question is, why do billionaires suddenly need to build a bunch of cities everywhere?
2: That is the question. And also, if these cities get built, who gets to live in them and who gets excluded? What is the world that they're trying to build?
3: A world that they fully control. A world where no one can question their authority, and a world where they can exclude anyone they don't want, they don't like, or they don't have anything in common with. They are trying to build new territories from scratch. And this is not a new idea. It's occurred throughout history, people trying to build new zones and territories where they can escape the regular rules, regular taxes, etc. The difference is that now, instead of just trying to escape taxes or certain laws, they want to build zones to escape democracy altogether. And it's amazing the degree to which this is openly discussed, to the point that there's even a company that's funding these projects and an annual conference the Network State Conference, which anyone can look up on YouTube, where they talk about their plans to create this new world of tech-controlled cities.
2: The president in particular, you talked about those freedom cities that he was proposing. There were 10 freedom cities built from scratch on federal land. As you mentioned, a contest for the best designs, and he never really explained why the country needs these new cities instead of investing in the ones we already have. And you make this point that the press that covered the announcement didn't really ask the questions. This is like this idea has kind of moved on. But the president has even talked about this is a possibility for Gaza.
3: Definitely. One of the places this popped up in the most absurd and shocking way was in Gaza, where President Trump posted a video, an AI-generated video of a Trump casino in Gaza on the beach with money raining down and Elon Musk and this sort of fantasy of a future techno-utopia Gaza. And there's a proposal to actually build this thing in Gaza. And everywhere you look, you're seeing this idea that things will be replaced with new tech billionaire cities. In fact, there's Gaza. Some tech billionaires have proposed building a new freedom city at Guantanamo Bay in Cuba. When the United States invaded Venezuela and arrested President Maduro, someone chimed in and said it's time to build a freedom city in Venezuela. So this idea of freedom cities, which are network states, keeps recurring. And it's not clear whether Trump will actually pull it off. We haven't heard a lot about the 10 freedom cities on federal land. So I think that would be a disaster, and he's running out of time to do it. But you do see some of the most powerful men in the world calling for the creation of these new cities, Gaza, Greenland, Guantanamo, you name it. And that's where I think it becomes most clear that they're serious about this.
2: These guys, not all of them are exactly happy with the Trump administration. You write about Curtis Yarvin in particular, who says the second Trump revolution is failing and that he has told his allies he plans to leave the country. Other tech billionaires also have homes and lands and trying to build other cities, as you said, like in other places. What does that tell us if the architects are also considering packing and leaving the country?
3: Curtis Yarvin is definitely panicking and saying it's time to leave the country. But if you look at what he's saying underneath that, it's that Trump needs to go further, that Trump needs to be full authoritarian, full fascist, and make it clear that this is no longer a democracy and that he won't be letting go of power. And that if he doesn't do that, there will be great punishment later for everyone who was involved in this. So it's an argument for being more extreme. In the meantime, Peter Thiel appears to be taking his advice. He recently bought a $12 million mansion in Argentina, and he seems to be spending time there now with his family. He was there for 2 months. Now he's returned for another visit. So in a weird way, you can always see Thiel pointing the direction to where things are going. And if Trump doesn't go full authoritarian and seize power and keep it, then I think a lot of billionaires who participated in this are going to be nervous and fearful of the possibility of real accountability and might seek to escape elsewhere. Balaji Srinivasan, the network state guy, has fled to Singapore and is now planning to start his new nation in Kazakhstan, which is an authoritarian country. So they might end up this handful of billionaires floating out there looking for something besides the United States.
2: What is it like for you to be immersed in this world, be writing about it to the degree that you're writing about it, both on your blog and in this book, and you're sitting in some dark things, and it sounds like conspiracies to many people who may not be steeped in it?
3: It was tough at first. I felt like some people looked at me like I had three heads, including some of my friends. A lot of my colleagues in journalism, people I've known for decades who knew me when I was the press secretary for every important person in California, didn't even mention it to me when I'd be going viral. But I feel like I was just a little bit ahead of the curve. And other people are now all there, and everyone understands what I'm talking about. They're hearing it in other places, too. Mm-hmm. And so I just think that I did what I set out to do as a journalist. You know, every journalist's dream is mm-hmm. to find a story that isn't being told and to tell it in time to tell it urgently. But I think there's power and hope in being able to explain to people what is happening and give them the tools and the understanding they need to fight back and to explain it to others.
2: Gil Duran, thank you for this conversation.
3: Thank you.
2: Gil Duran's new book is The Nerd Reich, Silicon Valley Fascism and the War on Democracy. After a short break, rock critic Ken Tucker celebrates the 50th anniversary of the soundtrack to the film Sparkle, produced by Curtis Mayfield and sung by Aretha Franklin. This is Fresh Air.
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2: This is Fresh Air. Sparkle is a 1976 movie about a girl group loosely based on the Supremes. The film wasn't a huge hit, but it has a devoted cult following, and rock critic Ken Tucker says its soundtrack is a neglected classic. Aretha Franklin sings all of the songs on the album, which was written and produced by Curtis Mayfield. Ken thinks it includes some of Franklin's finest performances. And now, on its 50th anniversary, he offers a fresh appreciation of Sparkle.

The movie Sparkle follows the troubles and triumphs of a trio of singers trying to make it in the soul music world of the 1960s. Released in 1976, Sparkle was the film debut of Irene Cara, who'd become a big star 4 years later in the movie Fame. The movie was only a modest success, and what now seems most impressive about Sparkle are Curtis Mayfield's songs, as sung by Aretha Franklin.

That's Look Into Your Heart, a dreamy ballad powered by Aretha's passionate singing. As is true of every song here, Franklin is holding nothing back. She's pouring as much of herself into these Curtis Mayfield compositions as she did in the staggeringly great series of hit singles she made for Atlantic Records in the late 60s. Mayfield was, of course, familiar with the ways of Hollywood movie music as the man who gave us the theme from the blaxploitation film classic Shaft in 1972. For me, Sparkle's high point is Mayfield's 5-minute production of Hooked on Your Love. It begins as a smooth, medium-tempo tune with Aretha's vocal gliding atop a glittering string section and backup vocals by the Kitty Hawkins Singers.

Then, deeper into it, Franklin gives a demonstration of the song's title, how being hooked, addicted to love, becomes an intense craving. Aretha's gospel-rooted, passionate shouting turns out to be the perfect way to convey this ecstatic obsession.

Aretha gives another fantastic performance on the album's first single, a moody, sexy number called Something He Can Feel. The song went to number one on the R&B chart, but stalled at 28 on the Billboard pop chart. The album itself barely cracked the top 20, and only briefly at that. This is what I mean about Sparkle being such an underrated achievement for both Franklin and Mayfield.

0: As I said earlier, Sparkle wasn't a smash in 1976, but it developed an intense cult following that has reverberations. I don't think it's a coincidence, for instance, that Dreamgirls, a far bigger success in 1981, bears a striking resemblance to Sparkle. Sparkle was remade in 2012 starring Jordan Sparks and Whitney Houston, and was a modest hit. But the collaboration between Aretha Franklin and Curtis Mayfield transcends the movie. It stands on its own as a rich, risk-taking collection that deserves a reevaluation in 20th century pop music history.
1: Ken Tucker looked back at the 50th anniversary of the Sparkle soundtrack, sung by Aretha Franklin. Tomorrow on Fresh Air, filmmaker Destin Daniel Cretton. His new film, Spider-Man: Brand New Day, just had the biggest opening weekend in movie history. But before Marvel, he worked in a group home for at-risk teens, an experience that shaped everything he's made since then and became the movie Short Term 12. I hope you can join us. Yeah. Fresh Air's executive producer is Sam Brigger. Our senior producer today is Roberta Shorrock. Our technical director and engineer is Audrey Bentham. Our engineer today is Adam Staniszewski. Our interviews and reviews are produced and edited by Phyllis Myers, Anne-Marie Baldonado, Lauren Krinzel, Teresa Madden, Monique Nazareth, Thea Challoner, Anna Bauman, and Nico Gonzalez-Whistler. Our digital media producer is Molly C.V. Nesper. Susan Nyakundi directed today's show. With Terry Gross, I'm Tanya Mosley.

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15: Live from NPR News in Washington, I'm Ryland Barton. President Trump signed an executive order today calling for revamped childhood vaccine recommendations that promote his long-held belief that certain shots should be spaced out into separate medical visits.
16: Large amounts of vaccine, large amounts of, like, vats of vaccine are currently pumped into your child's body.
15: The order recommends separating the measles, mumps, and rubella vaccine into three different shots administered in separate visits. Trump has long said the number or timing of vaccines play a role in autism. Scientific consensus and decades of studies have firmly concluded there is no link. President Trump has extended a waiver allowing foreign ships to transport goods among U.S. ports. The president first waived the Jones Act in March to ease transportation and reduce price pressures after the Iran war began. The move comes after Trump rejected Iran's demand for reparations in exchange for reopening the Strait of Hormuz, prolonging the conflict. President Trump is demanding that his Justice Department move forward with felony charges against former Olympian David Hearn, alleging he vandalized the reflecting pool in Washington, D.C. It comes after Trump's U.S. Attorney for the District of Columbia, Jeanine Pirro, moved to dismiss the case. David Hearn says he'll continue to defend himself.
17: My confidence is being tested for sure here in what our nation can withstand, but I don't think people are taking this lying down. I've had so much support from all of my biking buddies, my paddling buddies, my neighborhood friends, of course, my family. It's been an overwhelming feeling they have my back.
15: President Trump's former personal lawyer, Todd Blanche, has been sworn in as Attorney General after a confirmation fight. He's been leading the Justice Department in an acting capacity since Trump fired Pam Bondi in April. And a new poll commissioned by supporters of election reforms finds voters are open to some big changes into how Congress is elected. NPR's Ashley Lopez reports.
18: The poll shows there's significant support for moving the U.S. toward proportional representation. It's a system used in most democracies that elects multiple representatives in a single district, according to a party's vote share. Lee Drutman with the liberal think tank New America partnered with the advocacy group Fix Our House to commission the poll of 1,000 voters. He says they found this idea was supported by a margin of 2-1.
19: So probably the most appealing aspect of proportional representation based on this polling is that it provides a solution to gerrymandering, and it increases the competition for voters.
18: More than 90% of House elections this year are uncompetitive. Ashley Lopez, NPR News.
15: The U.S. stock market edged down from its all-time high today, while oil prices rose on uncertainty about when the Strait of Hormuz could reopen. This is NPR. Food companies would have to notify the FDA before introducing new colors, flavorings, and other ingredients in a proposal announced today. The change would reverse a decades-old policy allowing companies to self-certify that new ingredients are safe. Health advocates blame that for allowing thousands of additives into the U.S. food supply. Researchers say a new AI chatbot could make it easier for authorities to track down works of art stolen by the Nazis during World War II. NPR's Chloe Veltman says roughly a fifth of the more than 600,000 stolen works have yet to be reclaimed.
20: The goal of Santa Clara University's AI provenance assistant is to allow users to conduct research across many disparate databases around the world that contain records about art stolen by Nazis. Business school professor Michael Santoro helped develop it.
21: We are applying AI tools to make it easier to make the kinds of connections that seasoned researchers would have to spend a long time having to do manually.
20: But the chatbot currently only scrapes records from a single database, and some researchers in the field of Nazi-looted art say they are skeptical about its potential expansion because many archives remain undigitized and are subject to privacy laws. Chloe Veltman, NPR News.
15: The full-blown tank season is no longer trending in Major League Baseball. After the Rockies lost 119 games last season and the White Sox lost a record 121 games in 2024. This year, there's a decent chance that no team will lose 100 games for the first time since 2017. This is NPR News.
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7: From NPR, this is Hidden Brain. I'm Shankar Vedantam. In 2009, British businessman Philip Davison Sebree was celebrating his wife's 50th birthday in the Maldives when he got a phone call. The caller asked for a business meeting the next day at 8 a.m. Philip explained that that would be a little difficult, seeing as he was 4,500 miles away from work on vacation. "What are you doing away at a time like this?" the voice at the other end of the line shouted. "Your company is in liquidation." Philip thought it was a joke in poor taste. In an interview with Wales Online, he recalled that the caller assured him that it was no joking matter. Here's what happened. A British government agency had reported the demise of Philip's 134-year-old engineering company, Taylor & Sons. The government agency, known as Companies House, serves as a kind of registrar for British businesses. It said that Taylor & Sons, created in 1875, was being shut down. Turns out, a government clerk had made a typo. The company that was going out of business was Taylor and Son in Manchester, not Taylor and Sons in Wales. Philip felt sick. His company had been doing well. It had some 250 employees. Within days, he later said in that interview with Wales Online, his contracts dried up. Orders were canceled. Creditors demanded to be paid. The government agency did correct the mistake after some days, but a debt spiral had taken hold. In time, Taylor and Sons actually did go out of business. Not all errors are so consequential, but some are deadly and many have unpredictable effects. Wouldn't we all prefer that governments, organizations, and companies avoid making mistakes altogether? That's an understandable response. But it turns out that demanding no errors might be the biggest mistake of all. Flaws, flubs, and fallacies. This week on Hidden Brain. To err is human. When people work on things, mistakes are inevitable. This is true in our personal lives, in our workplaces, and at the level of public policy. Not all mistakes are created equal, though. Some failures are trivial, while others can be disastrous. At Harvard Business School, Amy Edmondson studies how failures come about and what we can do about them. She has surprising insights into how organizations and people should think about the mistakes they make. Amy Edmondson, welcome to Hidden Brain.
14: Thank you so much for having me.
7: Amy, as a young scientist working on your first major research project, you spent months collecting data from doctors and nurses at two local hospitals. The stakes here were high. I understand that you were tracking medical mistakes?
14: Yes, we call them adverse drug events. So that is when something bad happens to a patient that is deemed caused by human error. And so I would get a phone call from one of the physicians in the study who would say, there's just been an event, and so we're going to take a look at what happened. And so I would hop on my bike and ride down to the hospital, and I'd find myself in a conference room, and we would then sit around and hear from the perspective of different people who may have touched or been aware of the adverse event, and we try to truly understand what happened.

0: years. Tell me about the components of teamwork that you measured.
1: Well, I used a classic team survey called the Team Diagnostic Survey, and it measured such things as the quality of interpersonal relationships in the team, the team's own self-assessment of how well they were performing, the team's assessment of whether and the degree to which they had the resources they need to do their job well, especially interested in their assessment of the leadership of the team and how good was that leadership. And these are a set of factors that had been previously, you know, recognized as important to team effectiveness.
0: And you were also looking at how much people cared about their work and whether people felt like everyone was pulling their fair share of the weight.
1: Yes, and I think that assessment is partly captured in the quality of relationships measure. But there also was the measures of their satisfaction with the work, how happy they were in their job. And all of these measures tend to travel together. So in a good team, in a well-led team, they tend to be high on all of these factors. In a not good team, they're low on all of these factors.
0: So you now have two sets of data, information on high-performing teams versus low-performing teams, and information on teams that make few mistakes or lots of mistakes. I mean, it seems quite obvious what the answer is going to be, but what was your intuition about how the quality of teams would relate to the mistakes that teams were making?
1: Well, my intuition was that better teamwork would lead to fewer mistakes or, you know, adverse events for patients. This just makes sense. And the more I understood about the nature of patient care in a hospital, the more I realized how interdependent it was. First of all, it's 24/7 operations, so there's shift handoffs. And second of all, most patients are seen by multiple different caregivers through the course of their stay. And so the quality of the coordination and the collaboration ought to really determine the degree to which high-quality care is given. So, of course, I expected better teams would have fewer adverse events or mistakes.
0: So the day comes when you're ready to analyze all of the data. You have a small computer disk with all the medication errors made by each team. Paint me a picture of what happened that day, Amy.
1: Well, I synced up the data on the disk with the data that I already had on the team properties in my computer and started to run the statistical analysis to connect those two data sources. And I just ran some simple correlations, and I saw right away that the p-value, which indicates, you know, whether or not the finding is statistically significant, I saw that the p-value indicated that my data were statistically significant. So I was very excited. And then I looked more closely, leaning into the screen, and I realized that the sign was in the wrong direction. In other words, instead of seeing a relationship between good teamwork and low error rates, the statistical significance was saying there was a relationship between good teamwork and high error rates.
0: How could that possibly be, Amy?
1: Well, that was my question. And I sat there. I think I froze. I was upset and I was scared. And so I sat there looking at it. And my first reaction was, I must have made a mistake. I must have put the data in incorrectly. So I walked very carefully through everything I'd done. I redid it. And nope, maybe my hypothesis had been a mistake, but I had not made a kind of data entry mistake. And so there I was, staring at it again and again, puzzled. This just can't be true, right? It can't be that better teams with higher quality relationships, more able and willing to collaborate effectively, to coordinate clearly, could have more, not fewer, adverse drug events. And I suddenly had a thought, you know, maybe better teams don't make more mistakes. Maybe they're more able and willing to report them. And I suddenly remembered that I had inserted an extra question that wasn't in the original survey that is stated as follows. If you make a mistake in this unit, it's held against you, and it's rated on a 7-point scale from, you know, not at all to a great deal. And it turned out that that

0: single item was profoundly, significantly correlated with the actual error rates. So that meant that when people agreed with this item, that making a mistake would not be held against you, the error rates were higher. That's not, you know, a perfect proof, but it certainly suggested that there was something in the climate of the team that would make it easier to speak up about and report error.
1: So you hired a research assistant to actually go to the hospital and observe firsthand how teams at the hospital were functioning, testing this hypothesis that better teams, in fact, were more willing to report the mistakes, and that's why they were showing up as having committed greater numbers of mistakes. What did the research assistant find?
0: Well, first of all, I think it's important to point out that I did not tell him what the survey data said nor what the error data said. He only knew that there was a study of error going on. And I said, I just want your impression of what it's like to work in these units. I want you to observe them. I want you to interview them when they're on breaks and just, you know, learn as much as you can about these different work environments. And off he went. And after a week or so, he came back. He said, you know, they really are very different places to work. Some of them, he said, his words, were just far more open. And others, he said, again, his words, were authoritarian in nature. In some units, people would say things like, if you make a mistake in this unit, you get treated like a two-year-old, or you get put on trial. So you really don't want to have made one. Or the nurse manager, who is essentially the boss of the unit, if you're a nurse, would get angry and treat you badly. In other units, even though they're only maybe across the hall or up a floor or two, he found people saying things like, well, in this unit, it's really easy to talk about mistakes because of what's at stake. You know, patients' health is at stake. So, of course, you're never afraid to speak up and you're never afraid to tell the nurse manager about what you see.
1: I'm wondering how this insight started to change your thinking about the nature of mistakes and failure, Amy.
0: Well, to begin with, I realized you can't learn from mistakes that aren't reported. When we think about organizations and teams and the goal of learning from mistakes and learning from failures, job one is to make sure we're actually talking about them honestly and openly. And so that started me thinking that maybe there are differences in work environments in what I called then interpersonal climate. And if the interpersonal climate differs, that would have real implications for people's ability to learn from mistakes and failures.
1: Amy was starting to see that errors and failure are not always signals of disaster and dysfunction. When we come back, why failures are not created equal, how to tell them apart, and what we should do about different kinds of failure. 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I'm Shankar Vedantam. 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
6: 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And from the estate of Joan B. Kroc, whose bequest serves as an enduring investment in the future of public radio, and seeks to help NPR produce programming that meets the highest standards of public service in journalism and cultural expression.
1: This is Hidden Brain. I'm Shankar Vedantam. When airline pilots make grave mistakes, planes crash and people can die. When surgeons make mistakes, patients can bleed out on the operating table or have the wrong limb amputated. When you leave something in the oven too long, no one dies, but you'll have to eat burnt cinders for dinner. There is a reason parents, teachers, managers, and chefs try so hard to stamp out errors. Mistakes are costly, unpleasant, and dangerous. At Harvard Business School, Amy Edmondson studies the science of mistakes. She's discovered that we make a big mistake when we lump all failures into the same bucket. Amy, if you told the average leader of a company that you could completely eliminate all mistakes at her company, she would probably be ecstatic. But you say that we're making a mistake in the way we think about mistakes. Why is it problematic to try to completely eliminate all failure?
0: You said it at the outset, to err is human. We are fallible human beings, and we will always make mistakes. I don't mean we'll make mistakes all the time, but there is always the possibility that a mistake will occur. So a better approach is to think about how can we be set up to catch and correct mistakes before they cause harm.
1: And in some ways, from the hospital study that you were mentioning to me earlier, when you send a signal that failure is not going to be tolerated, what happens then is not that the failure stop, but that the failure stop being reported.
0: Exactly. It's one of these profound insights that I think way too few leaders or even just people in families recognize, that when you insist that we must have, you know, error-free performance or error-free lives, the main thing that happens is not that error goes away, it's that you stop hearing about it.
1: There's another approach to failure. In some ways, this is the polar opposite to the first approach. And this idea is popular, or at least used to be very popular, among tech entrepreneurs in Silicon Valley. And this was to celebrate failure. Fail fast, fail early was the motto. Was this a better approach than leaders telling employees that failure was unacceptable?
0: I don't think it's possible to say one is better than the other. They are better for different contexts. So the fail fast, fail often is a fantastic approach for a laboratory or for an R&D group. The, you know, let's adhere to the highest possible standards and try our very best to get everything right is how we want to run an operating theater.
1: Right. If you're running an airline company, I'm not sure you want to tell your pilots, fail fast, fail often.
0: Of course not. Imagine being the head of a factory making Toyota automobiles who decides, let's fail fast today. No, no, no, no.
1: So rather than a blanket rejection of failure or a blanket embrace of failure, you say that we need to stop treating all mistakes as if they are the same. And you cite the social scientist Sim Sitkin, who once made the case for something he called intelligent failures. What are intelligent failures, Amy?
0: Intelligent failures are the undesired results of forays into new territory that are driven by a hypothesis and are as small as possible. And so in a sense, an intelligent failure is an experiment that didn't produce the result you had truly wanted it to produce.
1: In some ways, what that implies then is that intelligent failures are almost always failures that take place on the frontiers of knowledge or discovery.
0: Yes. So there's two kinds of frontiers. One is the frontier of knowledge or discovery in that we're talking about a place where no one has been before. And the other is the frontier that's just new for you. Let's say you pick up a new hobby. You decide to take a ceramics class. That's new territory for you, and you can expect some intelligent failures along the way, even if it's not new to the world.
1: I want to come back and talk at greater length about intelligent failure later in our conversation. You have a series of very useful insights into how people and organizations can use intelligent failure as an engine for growth and discovery. But it may be helpful before we do that to be able to spot two other kinds of failure. These are the kinds of failure we should, in fact, do our best to stamp out. Now, the first can superficially look like intelligent failure because these failures can also take place while people are engaged in complex tasks on the frontiers of human knowledge and discovery. In 2003, the space shuttle Columbia broke apart upon re-entry into Earth's atmosphere, killing the seven astronauts aboard. You conducted an in-depth analysis of what happened to the Columbia when it broke apart, and it was something that you ended up calling a complex failure. Tell me the story of what happened, Amy.
0: Well, the shuttle had completely combusted on re-entry into the Earth's atmosphere on February 1st, 2003. And it was later determined that the reason for that is something called a foam strike. Now, what happens is to get the shuttle out beyond the Earth's atmosphere, it takes off with the help of a solid rocket booster. And that has the energy to bring it out into space. And that is surrounded by insulating foam. And occasionally, little bits of that insulating foam would break off just because of the pressure of the launch. And sometimes those little bits strike the shuttle and make little dents, you know, just little nuisance problems that would lead to maintenance later on to fix them up. But in this case, there was a rather large piece of foam that dislodged and hit the shuttle on a delicate spot, the leading edge of the wing. And so it unfortunately made a larger hole, a hole the size of a human head. Now, a hole that size in the shuttle, as it re-entered the Earth's atmosphere, allowed all the hot gases of the atmosphere in and led to instant combustion.
1: Now, tell me a little bit about what happened in the days leading up to the launch, because at least in retrospect, when people went back and did the investigation, they tried to, you know, follow the breadcrumbs and ask, could we have known what was going to happen before it actually happened?
0: Well, in this case, unlike the even more famous Challenger incident, no one had any worries leading up to the launch, which was January 16th, 2003. But on January 17th, the day after the launch, an engineer named Rodney Rocha was looking at the launch video, and he saw just a grainy speck on the screen that bothered him. And because he thought that grainy speck might be a foam strike. And the very fact that he couldn't really make out what it was, but the very fact that he could see a speck at all suggested to him that the chunk, if it were a foam strike, it might be big enough to do real damage rather than just create a nuisance and a maintenance problem. And so that worried him. Now, that was about 15 days before reentry. So theoretically, NASA had 15 days to kind of figure out whether there had been a real problem, and if so, whether there was an alternate plan to the simple reentry that was part of the schedule. You know, in other words, could they find out, A, is there really a problem? And then B, if so, is there anything we could do about it in that 15-day window? But unfortunately, Rocha and his immediate colleagues were never able to get senior managers at NASA to take the problem seriously, to really believe that there was a problem.
1: Was this partly because there had been other foam strikes that turned out to be fairly minimal, you know, routine maintenance kinds of issues?
0: Exactly. So unfortunately, people at NASA had learned to equate the foam strikes that did happen with just maintenance. They're not a safety risk, but they had had so many of these little tiny foam strikes that they didn't think it was worth looking into.
1: And in some ways, this is sort of understandable, even though in retrospect, we know this was a mistake. I mean, if for years shuttles have been returning safely despite these foam strikes, it's quite understandable how people could have become blasé to them.
0: It's completely understandable. Their own experience had taught them that it was fine. I have enormous empathy for everyone who was a part of that shuttle program who believed it to be fine, because I'm that way too. I'm a fallible human being who overly trusts my prior experience and often fails to be curious enough about, well, maybe this one's different. Ooh, let me look into it. Let me see what I can learn. So it's tragic, but there are no bad guys here.
1: You point out that complex failures are often not the result of one big cause, but rather a number of small factors that line up perfectly in this perfect storm, as you called it. I understand that in the healthcare arena, these kind of complex failures are sometimes called the Swiss cheese model of failure. Explain that term for me, Amy, and explain how you use this analogy to analyze a case in which a young patient received a dangerous overdose of morphine.
0: That's right. And the Swiss cheese metaphor comes from an error theorist named James Reason from the UK. And he uses this metaphor of Swiss cheese to try to explain the notion of complex failures. He says, you know, when your cheese has air bubbles in it, those are in a sense defects in the cheese, but they're not problematic until they line up and make a tunnel. Just rarely happens, but when it happens, then the error goes all the way through. So in the case of this morphine overdose, I was able to analyze seven factors contributing to the accident. So to begin with, there had been an overflow in the intensive care unit where most post-surgical patients go, and this boy had just had surgery. So he was sent to the regular medical floor, which has less specialized staff. So that's one factor. Now, that by itself would not lead to this kind of overdose. But unfortunately, there was a brand new nurse right out of school who was assigned to take care of him. And then there was an infusion pump that's used to deliver this pain medication. And it happened to be located in a rather dark corner, making it a little harder to see. And the nurse also hadn't done this kind of programming before, so he asked for a colleague to help. She stopped by to help, but she didn't do her calculations independently. She just looked over his shoulder and verified his. And then finally, the medication label was printed badly by IT and a little difficult to read. So that contributed to them not able to determine the concentration of the drug exactly right. And so all of those holes in the Swiss cheese lined up and let this overdose go through. Fortunately, it was noticed very quickly and they called the physician and instantly delivered a drug to help correct the error. But it's the kind of story that is unfortunately common in healthcare, but especially in any complex system.
1: And in some ways, Amy, it points out to me the importance of allowing people to speak up about problems that they're seeing and also to take a systemic view of problems rather than looking for, you know, the smoking gun approach to problems.
0: That's absolutely right. And our tendency is to look for that smoking gun. Like our brains are used to looking for the single cause, the small part that broke, rather than to back up and see how the parts are relating to each other and coming together in a way that created the failure or created the flaw. And it's a discipline to sort of realize that there's multiple factors. And in order to prevent complex failures, speaking up is essential. People need to know that their voices are welcome, because all you have to do is catch and correct one of the many factors, and you've prevented the failure.
1: It is possible to implement procedures that ensure that errors are caught and corrected early. Tell me how this is done by the car maker Toyota.
0: Toyota is one of the best examples of doing this well, and probably the best practice that is maybe even the most famous of the Toyota production system is something called the Andon cord. And that is a literal cord that any team member is encouraged to pull whenever they see something wrong, or even more importantly, whenever they see something that might be wrong. Now, many people think once you pull the cord, the line instantly stops. It doesn't. When you pull the cord, what happens is that a team leader comes quickly over and says, "What do you see?" And you explain. And the two of you together diagnose what's happening. And most of the time, it turns out that you can either fix it or recognize that there wasn't a real problem and the line keeps going. But one out of 12 times, there is a real problem there. The line will stop and it won't start again until that problem is fixed. So that prevents the complex failure of some small problem moving on downstream, and we're pouring good money after bad at that point.
1: Because when you stop the assembly line, when you're stopping production, it is costly. But I guess in the long run, the benefit is that the production becomes a higher quality production. And over time, you're starting to stamp out more and more mistakes.
0: Exactly. So it's absolutely costly in the short term. If the line stops for a minute, that is literally the loss of one car sale. So you are allowing a frontline associate to cost the company several thousand dollars anytime they wish. And of course, as your question suggested, they understand that this is money well spent. This is not a cost, this is an investment. Because every time we can stamp out small problems along the way, we are less at risk for producing anything less than a perfect car with high quality that will serve that customer well for years and years.
1: We've talked about intelligent failures and complex failures. In some ways, at the bottom of your taxonomy of failures are what you call basic failures. You encountered one of these failures when you went sailing a few years ago. Tell me what happened, Amy.
0: Well, I had signed up for an alumni regatta at Harvard. And when I got there, I realized, kind of to my horror, that everybody else there was about 2 years out of school, not several decades as I was. But that was okay. I can do it. I'm a good sailor. I'll do the best I can. So off I went, and I was thrilled to not come in dead last in the first race. After the second race, there was a break where all the boats go back to the dock before the regatta continues. The dock was dead downwind, which means that if you're in a sailboat, the boom on the sailboat holding up the sail is as far out as it can possibly go. And if you're dead downwind and the wind shifts even just a little bit, the boom is at risk of flying over to the other side. So any experienced sailor, and I am an experienced sailor, knows that. So we all know that when you're heading dead downwind, you had better be vigilant because you are at risk. Now, in the Charles River where this regatta was, the wind is notoriously shifty. But the race was over. We're just heading into the shore. So I'm chatting with my crew, a little bit relaxed. And all of a sudden, the boom flies across the boat with a little wind shift, knocks me out. Next thing you know, I'm in the freezing cold Charles River.
1: Oh, my God. You got knocked overboard.
0: I got knocked overboard. It's early May. The water is probably 40 degrees. Fortunately, my crew, who's a fantastic sailor, quickly turns the boat around to come get me. I climb in the back, the stern of the boat, and then I just see it, all the blood everywhere in the hull that's coming out of my head. So it led to 9 stitches in the side of my head, and it was a basic failure. It was a small moment of inattention, looking away, not paying attention, just being overly casual when, in a sense, I'm operating dangerous machinery.
1: And in some ways, I think what I hear you say is that the situations in which we tell ourselves, I can do this in my sleep, these are the situations in which basic failures can often happen.
0: That's exactly right. Anytime you hear yourself or someone else saying, oh, I can do this in my sleep, watch out. You can't.
1: I understand that a simple tool like a checklist can be very effective when it comes to preventing basic errors. We've actually talked about the power of checklists on an earlier episode of Hidden Brain. You've pointed out, Amy, that sort of just having a checklist is not enough. You actually have to do it mindfully.
0: Right.
1: And you described the story of an airline crash that took place some years ago. Tell me the story of what happened.
0: So it was a freezing cold January morning in Washington, D.C., and Air Florida Flight 90 was headed for Fort Lauderdale, back home, I guess. And unfortunately, they crashed into the Potomac River. Why did that happen? Well, it turns out, yes, they used the checklist. And most of our listeners are probably aware that the checklist includes the item anti-ice. When the first officer said, as part of the checklist, anti-ice, the captain said, habitually off. It's Air Florida. I think most of their flights would not be using the anti-ice machinery. The first officer went on to the next item on the checklist. That was a tiny but crucial and catastrophic mistake that led to this terrible failure.
1: Because, in fact, you did want to de-ice the wings before taking off on that very cold day in Washington, D.C.
0: That's exactly right. You wanted to de-ice the wings and take the time that is required to do that to have a safe takeoff.
1: Amy's work on how to generate fewer basic and complex failures makes sense. We all want to see fewer errors in hospitals and in space shuttle missions. When we come back, in a world where failure is generally stigmatized, how to get people and organizations to do the hard thing, systematically identify places where they can fail intelligently. You're listening to Hidden Brain. I'm Shankar Vedantam. 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
1: This is Hidden Brain. I'm Shankar Vedantam. Amy Edmondson studies the science of failure. She's the author of Right Kind of Wrong, The Science of Failing Well. In her research, she has found that we make a mistake when we lump all mistakes into the same bucket. There are indeed many kinds of failure that we should actively try to stamp out. But taking an axe to all mistakes ignores the fact that some failures are actually useful. They are what Amy and her colleagues call intelligent failures. Amy, you found that intelligent failures happen in very specific circumstances. The first is that the failure happens in new and uncharted territory. I understand that you spoke to a prominent chemist, Jennifer Heemstra, and like many scientists, she does work on the frontiers of knowledge. I mean, she's trying to discover things that we don't know already. What did she tell you about what failure looks like in her lab?
0: Well, she has a wonderful way of leading her very thriving laboratory. She tells her students and young scientists, we're going to fail all day. And she says, failure is a part of science. And of course, she's right. And what she means is, if we are on the leading edge of our field, and that's where we hope to be, we're going to have some very smart, well-informed hypotheses, but many, if not most of them, in fact, in her view, 90% of them will end in failure. They will have been wrong. But each of those failures is in itself an important discovery. It lets them know what didn't work so that they can then quickly rethink and try the next one and hope that that might work.
1: In some ways, it's like, you know, wandering around in a dark room with your arms outstretched and you're searching for the door, you know, and each sort of stab in the dark, you know, might not give you the door handle, but it tells you where the door handle is not. And eventually, if you make a sufficient number of failures, you're likely to eventually find the door handle.
0: I think that's a wonderful image. And you can take that image into so many different aspects of your life, you know, whether that's finding a life partner or innovating in how you do your work or in the kitchen trying a new dish. And eventually you'll find that door handle.
1: You say that blind dates are examples of intelligent failure because such failures are inherently unpredictable. What do you mean by this?
0: If you are looking for a partner, particularly, let's say, a blind date, whether from, you know, a mutual friend or an app, you go out and you're going to meet someone for the first time. There's no real way to know for sure in advance whether this is going to be thumbs up or thumbs down. There is an opportunity here. You hope to meet someone and get along with them. You've done as much as you can to figure out whether this is a viable possibility. And so off you go. And if it's a failure, it's an intelligent failure.
1: I understand that you know a couple of people in your own family who courted this kind of failure. Tell me the story of your mom, Mary, and her friend, Bill.
0: Well, so my mother grew up in New York City in the same neighborhood as a boy named Bill. They were good friends, and they just stayed in touch even after they went off to college. My mother went to an all-women's college called Vassar. Bill was at what was then an all-male college called Princeton, and he had a friend and named Frank, and he said, Bill thought it would be fun for my mother to come down on one of these weekends that were organized with dances and so forth. And he said, you know, Mary, why don't you come? I think you'll like this guy. So my mother came and spent the whole weekend at Princeton, and she had a terrible time. She didn't like him one bit. He drank too much. He was too forward. She wished she had stayed home at Vassar doing her homework. So it was a failure. It might not have been intelligent, but it was a failure. Then, fast forward a year or so, and Bill says, I have a friend I want you to meet. And she's thinking, no way. And he says, no, really, I really think you're going to like this guy. He's the brother of a woman I'm dating, and I really, really want you to meet him. And my mother, probably intuiting the strategy of small losses, agreed to meet this other guy for a drink, right? Not a weekend away, but a drink. And lo and behold, this new guy named Bob and Mary hit it off right away, really liked each other, had a great deal in common, and they ultimately married, and those are my parents.
1: Wow. And you can see how the intelligent failure in the first date, in some ways, prompted your mom to do something very smart in the second date, which is to limit the size of the potential failure. So instead of spending a whole weekend with Bob, she met Bob for a drink. Can you talk about how this is also one of the markers of intelligent failure, which is you try to make the failure as small as you possibly can?
0: It's so important that we minimize the waste. It's, you know, how much time, how many resources, you know, how much of an investment do you have to make in an unknown outcome to get the information you need to then go forward?
1: And of course, in a non-personal domain, you can see how organizations might be able to put this insight into practice. If you're training pilots, for example, maybe the smart thing is not to put them in a plane on day one, but to put them in a simulator.
0: Exactly. Don't give them 200 living passengers who are depending on their skill to land the plane safely. Put them in the simulator. And in fact, you can give them all sorts of incredibly challenging scenarios and see how they do.
1: Can you think of any other domains, Amy, where organizations can try and help people fail, but fail small rather than fail big?
0: Well, in every organization, the research and development group is trying to develop new products and services that will, in the future, be the source of revenue. And you have experiments. You say, well, maybe this will work. Maybe they'll like this. Maybe this technology will work. And you're more often than not, you're having failures. But you're mitigating the risk of customers thinking badly of you because you're having a failure, because you're having it in the R&D department, not out in the marketplace.
1: A third marker of intelligent failure is that we have a very clear goal in mind. And a vivid example of this comes from the inventor Thomas Edison. Tell me about his intelligent failure, or rather his intelligent failures, Amy.
0: Thomas Edison was dogged in his pursuit of the inventions that he knew or he believed were possible and he knew could really change lives. So he's, of course, credited with inventing the incandescent light bulb. And he tried literally thousands of different materials and techniques that one after another, they didn't work. They had all sorts of problems, but he didn't give up. He just kept going. And when a lab assistant, I think, attempting to be supportive, said, "Gosh, all these failures must be very hard for you, sir," he responded, "Failures? I haven't failed. I've just found 10,000 ways that don't work."
1: Yeah, so this is the very definition of intelligent failure here.
0: Yeah, he completely understood the concept of intelligent failure. You have a goal, you've done your homework, you've used the knowledge you have from your prior experiences, from available literature, from, you know, everything you can get your hands on, and then you reach that point where there is no way to go forward other than by trying it out, acting, having an experiment. And then lo and behold, again, you were wrong. But fortunately, you're wrong behind closed doors, or you're wrong at a small scale. You know, you haven't caused real harm. You haven't blown anything up.
1: Another factor involved in intelligent failures is something you alluded to a second ago, Amy, and that is that we have done our homework. What does this term mean?
0: Well, it means different things in different contexts. If you're a scientist hoping to make an important discovery and publish in a journal, it's about being up to date on the most recent research so that you're really in new territory. If you're going on a blind date with a friend of a friend, you have asked that friend, "Well, tell me about this person, right? What do they like to do?" You've found out as much as you can before agreeing to go spend time with them.
1: You mentioned the work of the chemist Jen Heemstra a little while ago. She and her team really did their homework when searching for a way forward to isolate nucleic acids. Can you explain what they were trying to do and what they did?
0: Well, they were trying to get RNA, the double-stranded helix of RNA, to separate. And they tried various different reagents, which didn't work. And each of these experiments that fail is a disappointment. And yet, they doggedly continued. Then this young scientist named Steve Knudsen in her lab went to the literature and found a rather obscure paper from the 1960s. And it was talking about a reagent called glyoxal. And because of the properties of glyoxal, Steve hypothesized that it might work in their goal to separate the strands of RNA. And lo and behold, it worked.
1: You mentioned something else a second ago as well, which I think is really germane here, which is that you need a really strong stomach to tolerate repeated failures, because if you don't have that capacity, it's very difficult to practice intelligent failures.
0: Yes, and you could think of that as a part of wisdom and a part of building character, is that ability to withstand the setbacks that are just ordinary parts of our jobs, they're parts of our lives. And it's essential to appreciate how necessary they are, especially if you are trying to pursue great things, if you're trying to make a contribution, if you're trying to live a full life. You have to learn to reframe the setbacks as necessary, as part of being human, and not as bad. I don't like it to, "Oh, that's disappointing, but it's okay."
1: Yeah, I've discovered 5,999 ways that
0: right.
1: You cannot build a light bulb, that these are all discoveries, not failures.
0: Yeah, I mean, if Edison was sincere, and I'm going to believe that he was, he truly had learned how to think of each and every one of those failures as valuable information, right? As true discoveries in their own right. So that kind of cheerful attitude can seem Pollyanna-ish, but I disagree, right? I think it's actually scientifically valid.
1: And perhaps a larger lesson is that many companies and many individuals should be seeking out intelligent failures more often.
0: I think especially, you know, once you're an adult and once you have maybe some success or some area of expertise, it is so tempting to want to avoid failures at all costs, right? To not want to get anything wrong. So that would lead you to basically close yourself off from adventure, right? To not pick up a new sport or make new friends or pick up a hobby or shift careers in some way that might be meaningful but scary to you. So, but then if you have a framework that says, well, it may not go well right away, but it will be an intelligent failure because of course I'm not supposed to be expert at that yet. And the goal will be to learn, right? So it helps you think, I think, a more productive and thoughtful way about new experiences so that you can welcome them rather than be reluctant to jump into them.
1: Amy Edmondson teaches at the Harvard Business School. She's the author of Right Kind of Wrong, The Science of Failing Well. Amy, thank you for joining me today on Hidden Brain.
0: Thank you so much for having me.
1: Hidden Brain is produced by Hidden Brain Media. Our audio production team includes Annie Murphy-Paul, Kristen Wong, Laura Correll, Ryan Katz, Andrew Chadwick, and Nick Woodbury. Tara Boyle is our executive producer. I'm Hidden Brain's executive editor. Today, we say a heartfelt thank you to Hidden Brain producer Autumn Barnes, who's been with Hidden Brain since the launch of our independent media company in 2020. 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It's the episode titled, Making the Most of Your Mistakes. I'm Shankar Vedantam. 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
11: Coming up on The Newsroom with me, Will Chalk.
12: We're still searching around the city. It's a very large city, and it was a very strong quake.
11: There's a search for survivors in Colombia after a powerful earthquake killed more than 130 people. We'll be speaking to our reporter in Bogota. Donald Trump's got new plans about vaccines.
13: The vaccine being broken into three separate single doses and vaccines being administered in separate visits.
11: And they've caused outrage in the medical community.
14: There is no relationship between vaccines and autism. I can assure you viewers of that 100%.
11: Scientists think they've worked out what dogs think when we smile at them.
15: The dog brain has certain capacity that makes them really good at understanding others.
11: And
16: I'm going to Graceland.
11: We'll mark the 40th birthday of one of the greatest albums of the 20th century. That's coming up after the news.
16: BBC News with Roisin Hasty. Rescuers are searching for survivors of a strong earthquake which hit the western part of Colombia, killing more than 130 people. Dozens of buildings have collapsed in the cities of Cali and Pereira. Local airports remain closed to the public and are being used for medical and government flights. Neda Torfik reports.
17: The epicenter of the earthquake was registered at San José del Palmar in Chocó, a sparsely populated province on Colombia's Pacific coast. But it has affected numerous cities just like Cali and was felt far away in neighboring countries Ecuador, Venezuela, and Panama. The newly sworn-in president, Abelardo de la Espriella, has declared a state of emergency and said in a national address that he would personally lead emergency response efforts.
16: Turkey's parliament has voted to finalize a peace process with the Kurdish militant group, the PKK, which will see former fighters shielded from prosecution. The landmark legislation could see hundreds of Kurdish politicians and militants freed from jail if the group disarms. The PKK's leader, Abdullah Öcalan, isn't among them for now. Here's Ola Girin.
18: This is not the first peace process between the Turkish state and Kurdish militants. Past attempts have failed, but in a message sent from his prison cell, Mr. Öcalan strongly backed the new law. The Turkish leader has done the same. The government says all this is part of a drive to create a Turkey free of terror. Kurdish politicians say their long-held demands for broader democratic and legal reforms still have to be addressed.
16: The US chipmaker Nvidia has announced a deal with leading asset management firms to raise $500 billion of investment to finance the building of artificial intelligence computing infrastructure. BlackRock, KKR and Goldman Sachs are among the Wall Street giants signing up to the boom in data center construction. More details from Samira Hussein.
19: The amount of money being spent on data centers and other AI infrastructure is almost unprecedented. The world's leading financiers have been eager to get involved. The deal announced in New York isn't one big loan, but several different agreements. The $500 billion investment could grow over time if, as Nvidia claims, demand for AI continues to expand rapidly.
16: The head of the Zaporizhia region in southern Ukraine says a massive Russian bombardment of the local capital has left 5 people dead and 20 others injured. Ivan Fedorov said industrial facilities, infrastructure and non-residential buildings were hit in the attack, which used missiles and guided bombs. World News from the BBC. Donald Trump says he wants Iran to pay reparations for the killing of American soldiers as his war shows few signs of resolution. The US president was responding to an Iranian list of conditions for the US to meet before the Strait of Hormuz is reopened. Mr. Trump said the reparations, which echo Tehran's demands, should cover 50 years of killings by the Iranian government of US forces and civilian protesters. President Trump has signed an order that calls for fewer childhood vaccines. It also recommends splitting the injection given to protect against measles, mumps and rubella, known as MMR. Danny Eberhard has more details.
20: President Trump wants to reduce the number of immunizations a child routinely receives without input from their parents. It's unclear how much his recommendation will change practice. It's states who decide what shots are needed to attend school, not the US federal government. There's been pushback from the medical community too. The president of the American Academy of Pediatrics called the order disheartening and dangerous. The Trump administration has long pushed a discredited link between MMR vaccines and autism, but multiple studies have found no connection.
16: President Trump says FIFA would be making a terrible mistake if it replaced its embattled president. There have been growing calls for Gianni Infantino to step down after his now aborted attempt to privatise major football competitions such as the World Cup. Mr. Trump said the tournament would never be as successful as under Mr. Infantino. And scientists say they've discovered how dogs pick up on people's moods. 14 dogs were connected to a brain scanner and shown pictures of human faces. Photographs of happy, smiling people activated the area of their brains associated with rewards. The researchers conclude with a recommendation to smile at dogs.
11: Hello, I'm Will Chalk and welcome to the newsroom.
2: I was in a hotel at the moment. It was moving quite strongly and everyone was screaming. And then as it stopped, I could look through the window and saw some like dust coming out of the neighboring buildings.
11: We're starting the program with Angelica Avila, who was in the city of Manizales, when a powerful earthquake struck Colombia.
2: One of the cathedral's towers bent over. Like, the situation is a bit strange. We don't know like exactly what to do, and the flights are cancelled. The airport is collapsed.
11: More than 130 people are now known to have been killed, and a major search and rescue operation is underway for others buried under the rubble of dozens of collapsed buildings. Cali, which is 200 kilometres south of the epicentre, is one of the worst affected cities. Its mayor, Alejandro Ida, told the BBC the first 48 hours are critical for finding survivors.
12: We're still searching around the city. It's a very large city, and it was a very strong quake, but the city held up quite well. That kind of makes it a little bit harder to find the victims and the collapsed buildings, because it's kind of like finding needles in a haystack right now. Our teams are very well trained. We actually sent our search and rescue team, we just sent it to Venezuela. So they have very recent experience in these types of events.
11: Well, the earthquake was felt as far away as the capital, Bogota, where our reporter, Jose Carlos Cueto, is based.
21: It was around 7:30 in the morning local time. I was in a taxi, and then the car started moving to swing to both sides. And then the driver asked me to leave and to get safe for both of us. And then we could feel the ground shaking beneath our feet while building trees and traffic lights swayed. This region is probably with the highest seismic activity in Colombia. All of this part that is somehow crossed by the Andean Mountains, major damages as those that we're seeing in cities like Cali or Pereira.
11: Yeah, and what are we hearing out of those cities? What's the picture like there?
21: Well, it's been hard to get information because communications have been down. They have been switching on and off during the whole day. Also, because it's difficult to get there, the airports have ceased their operation. They were reestablished shortly early in the afternoon in Cali, but in Pereira, the airport is not functioning. It has damages as well, and getting there by road, the roads are limited because it's a very geographically difficult area surrounded by mountains. So it hasn't been easy for the media to get there. It hasn't been easy for the rescue teams to get there. So getting the full picture is difficult now, and when all these factors start to become more clear, people are fearing that the death toll can be higher.
11: Yeah, and fresh in everyone's minds will be what happened in Venezuela earlier this year as well.
21: Yes, because it's close and there are many human and cultural connections between Venezuela and Colombia. There are many Venezuelans living here. And it was very recent, that traumatic event in Venezuela, that is still affecting the people on the ground. For now, the two situations are not comparable when it comes to the magnitude. First of all, because Colombia hasn't been suffering the same economic crisis that Venezuela has over the last decade. So let's say that the infrastructure and the rescue teams are better prepared to respond to these sort of situations. And also because of the conditions, because of the features of the earthquake, they are not the same. It was in Venezuela, it was a twin earthquake with many aftershocks. Those aftershocks haven't been felt in the same way in Colombia. Having more than 100 dead people is a serious situation, though it's not expected to reach the level of thousands, more than 6,000, that Venezuela has already.
11: Jose Carlos Cueto there from BBC Mundo. Turkey's parliament has approved a law aimed at ending more than four decades of conflict with the Kurdish militant group the PKK. The legislation will allow some former fighters to return to civilian life and suspend prosecutions or prison sentences for others. The group announced last year that it was planning to lay down its arms and disband. but the PKK's jailed leader, Abdullah Öcalan, does not appear to be among those who could be freed. Our senior international correspondent, Orla Guerin, told me why this was happening now.
4: Well, I think this is connected very much with the electoral timetable and ambitions of the Turkish leader, President Recep Tayyip Erdogan. It's widely known and understood here that he would like to run for a third term as president. He's constitutionally barred from doing that, and his current term is due to expire in 2028. Now, there's only two ways around this for him. Either he amends the constitution or he calls early elections. To do either of those things,

0: Or does that make it a bit less meaningful?
1: He's part of it in the sense that he has strongly backed it, most recently a few days ago in a message sent from his prison cell. However, at the moment at least, he will not benefit from any of the measures, which include things like a suspension of jail terms for people convicted of more minor offences, things like membership of the PKK or aiding the PKK. Öcalan himself is serving an aggravated life sentence, so he doesn't qualify for any of these current relaxations, if you like. But there is speculation here that that could change in the future.
0: And what will this mean for ordinary Kurdish people in Turkey?
1: For many, I think there will be a sense of relief. I think there will also, for some, be a sense of disappointment. You'll have to remember that the PKK insurgency began as far back as 1984, and the demand at that stage was for an autonomous Kurdish state in the southeast of Turkey. Now, that has not been realized. The conflict went on for 40 years. There were more than 40,000 people killed, most of them PKK fighters and Kurdish civilians. And having spoken to people in the Kurdish areas last year when the PKK was being disbanded, feelings were mixed. Some said, look, peace has to come. This is a price worth paying. We have to do a deal now. We haven't won by using weapons. Others felt that the PKK were giving up their weapons and their organization and not getting enough in return. But I think across Turkey, there is a sense of caution, I would say, because past peace processes have failed. What we are seeing now is an attempt to provide a strong legislative framework to keep this one going.
0: So, senior international correspondent Orla Gerin there. Next,

0: 40 years old, that song and that album, Paul Simon's masterpiece, Graceland. Now, as fans will know, it was recorded in South Africa, which was the subject of a cultural boycott at the time, which was designed to pressure the government into abandoning the system of white minority rule known as apartheid. But Paul Simon famously defied that boycott, travelling to the country to work with black South Africans. Ashley Khan worked on the production team for the subsequent tour and has written a new book about the album called Days of Miracle and Wonder. He's been speaking to James Kumarasamy.
1: His path was marked by the stars in the southern hemisphere.
2: When I first heard the album, you know, it kind of fit into this wave of interest in roots music, especially African music. Peter Gabriel's So had come out, and that featured Yusu and Dor. So it was in that same path, but it was so incredibly collaborative, and it was so true to what Paul Simon was about as far as being a songwriter, and yet also this brave new melding of influences that we had never really heard on that level.
3: Yet even then, there were sort of question marks about the appropriateness of Paul Simon recording this very African album, weren't there?
2: There couldn't help but be. How appropriate is it that, you know, someone who's of that stature, of that entitlement, is creating music that relies on these rhythms and melodic ideas, etc.?
3: I mean, for you, what stood out?
2: Absolutely, diamonds on the soles of your shoes. Ladies with Black Mambazo singing, Yusu and Dor and other musicians handling percussion, especially on the out part of the tune. And that incredible rhythm section that he had discovered in Johannesburg, Bagidi Kumalo, Isaac Machali, and the amazing Ray Peary on guitar.
1: People say she's crazy, she got diamonds on the soles of her shoes.
3: For someone like him to record in South Africa, at that point, that was incredibly controversial, wasn't it?
2: It absolutely was. And I believe that if Graceland had not been as successful as it was, I don't think there would have been nearly

0: as much attention paid to it. The musicians union, I mean, the idea of unions in the black community under apartheid was a very quietly run kind of organization. But they welcomed him. He decided, I want to work with these musicians. I want to make this as authentic as possible. It's their music that I'm hearing. But he also knew which boxes he needed to check off to make sure that it was done in the right fashion.
1: Yeah, and one of them was not just paying them properly, paying them more than properly, a lot more than properly.
0: Absolutely. I mean, black studio musicians in South Africa were not making what was New York scale, and he took the New York Union scale and tripled it, and then also gave full credit to all the musicians who had helped create the music. And that's why you see it's a crowd of names on Graceland of who's sharing in the profits that the album made.

0: the breakdown.
1: And you became involved in the Graceland tour, the world tour, didn't you? And Paul Simon didn't take any money for a year of that tour.
2: Absolutely not. In order to make that tour work, he was the only Westerner on the stage. But he crafted this group. All the parts were put together in London. And then it went on tour in Europe. And then down to Zimbabwe, as close as he could get to South Africa, and performed there. And then finally the States. But yeah, it was really an investment on Paul's part to make sure that the musicians benefited and were seen on the world stage.
3: Stunning. Ashley Khan speaking to James Kumarasamy about Paul Simon's album Graceland. You're listening to The Newsroom from the BBC World Service with me, Will Chalk. President Trump has signed an order that calls for fewer childhood vaccines and also recommends administering the mumps, measles and rubella, or MMR, shots in separate doses. The US president repeated unfounded claims linking vaccines with autism. Here is just a bit of his address from the Oval Office.
4: So the MMR, we want to have separate visits, separate times. The vaccine being broken into three separate single doses and vaccines being administered in separate visits. For example, at 1 year, you should have five separate visits for vaccines rather than getting them all in the same day. And I saw this early on, and I've seen proof of it, where they have a vaccination thing, looks like the size of a bottle of soda poured into a little child's body, and bad things happen in too many cases, because this is an explosion, this is an epidemic.
3: Now, the reaction from the medical community has been strong. For a flavour of it, here is Dr. William Schaffner, Professor of Medicine at Vanderbilt University Medical Center in Nashville, speaking to the BBC's Steve Lai.
5: I think there is no scientific reason to that. There are only downsides. Remember, each of these elements in the shots, measles, mumps, and rubella, requires two inoculations. So we'll go from two to six. So the child will have, instead of two jabs, will have six. And there will be a number of different visits, harder to keep track of by the parents and the providers. It will cost more. There's no scientific benefit to it at all. Autism was mentioned, and that concept has been proven many times over scientifically. There is no relationship between vaccines and autism. I can assure you viewers of that 100%.
6: Yeah, it's just what I wanted to ask you next, actually. I mean, these autism suggestions seem to persist. Just break down to us what the research actually shows.
5: There have been up to 40 different studies done by different investigators in different countries, in different populations, and all have come out with the same answer. There is no relationship between vaccines and autism. So that is now a secure, scientific, comfortable fact. And we can reassure parents that there is no relationship. Vaccines prevent serious disease. They do not cause autism.
6: So what's your advice then to parents that may have doubts about getting their children vaccinated for these three things, these mumps, measles, and rubella?
5: There are many doubts and many questions. Please ask your provider, your doctor. And if you want to go to a source, go to the American Academy of Pediatrics. The pediatricians in our country couldn't possibly recommend something that's bad for children. They recommend a comprehensive vaccination schedule, including MMR.
3: That's Dr. William Schaffner there talking to my colleague Steve Lai. If you are lucky enough to have ever seen the Victoria Falls on the border of Zambia and Zimbabwe, you'll know it's one of the natural wonders of the world. But inevitably, with tourists comes development, and there's growing concerns this is having an unintended impact on the local wildlife. Isa Jacobson reports from the nearby Zambian city of Livingston.
7: Late at night, Chaminolwa Chambu is on patrol on the edge of the peaceful town of Livingston, the tourist capital of Zambia, which lies just a few miles from the Victoria Falls and its national park. He warns locals to be careful, not because of criminals, but because of elephants.
0: I've told them it's not really safe for you to be moving in the night.
7: He works for the Conservation and Tourism Society, a local group which promotes coexistence between communities and wildlife. In recent years, elephants have been coming into the city, that's home to around 200,000 people, to raid gardens and feed on food waste.
8: There's an elephant?
9: Yeah.
8: Oh, wow. It's gone?
9: Yeah.
7: Recent severe droughts have forced animals to seek food in unusual places. But experts say another key driver is increased development around the town and around the Victoria Falls, which has cut across the traditional routes used by elephants as they migrate between neighboring Zimbabwe, Botswana, and Zambia.
0: Elephants never used to come in our communities, but they keep on building lodges, give out land, just like that. Elephants almost do not have enough place or space for them to feed. They end up visiting those communities to spoil their gardens, cause damages of houses. You know, people get angry.
7: As a result, elephants get a hostile reception. Local gangs have even turned elephant chasing into a sport. But it can have deadly consequences. At least 3 people from town have been killed in elephant encounters so far this year.
0: They would throw stones on them. They even end up following elephants to the game park. I would say they lack knowledge in our communities.
10: We told them to say, when you see elephants coming in the community and everything, don't throw stones on them, don't scream, chase them or anything. We just need to stay inside.
7: Teresa Mashiba lives in Dambwa, a neighborhood of Livingston that has expanded right up to the edge of the national park. She collaborates with the Zambian Wildlife Department to help communities adapt to this new reality.
10: So you find that each household has mango trees. Then when elephants start coming looking for food, they always pluck big branches.
7: Maureen lives just a couple of meters from the fence with her young family.
10: So she's saying elephant problem are not something that's ending anytime soon. So if they can have anywhere to go, they would rather relocate to another safe place.
7: Coexistence can be a hard sell. So on his night patrol, Chamu has a special job. He tries to coax elephants away from hostile areas. He shows that gentleness and understanding really can work.
8: There's some elephants.
9: Oh, wow. So there are houses behind us and elephants are right here feeding in the grass. It's only a few meters away from us.
7: Leaning out the window, Chamu works his magic.
0: Come on, guys. It's time to go.
7: And then, incredibly, these massive animals respond to his words and slowly trundle across the road. He guides them away, back towards the national park. This nightly challenge is unlikely to end. For in reality, the pressure for development of this landscape is only going to grow. But Chamu hopes people will find a way to share this special land.
0: My prayer always is these animals, they can just live freely. Maybe in the next 5 years, people's mindset will definitely going to change. Yeah.
3: Isa Jacobson with that report. Right, lastly, I think most of us have looked at our pet at one time or another and thought, what are they thinking? Well, scientists in Austria think they're getting closer to an answer, that they've worked out what's going on inside a dog's brain when it sees a human smiling or scowling. Our science correspondent, Victoria Gill, has the story.
11: A total of 14 dogs were involved in the study. 6 good boys and 8 good girls, all trained to sit very still in a brain scanner while they were shown pictures of people's faces. Photos of smiling human faces of complete strangers made an area of the dog's brain associated with reward light up with activity. That reward circuitry is the part of the brain that's activated when we enjoy and remember good things like tasty food or praise. In terms of our own human brains, we often refer to this activation as a dopamine hit that's triggered by winning a game or even receiving a positive comment on a social media post. And in previous research on dogs, that same brain circuitry was activated when they anticipated a tasty snack or smelled a familiar person. So this study shows, scientists say, that a human smile is a positive, rewarding thing for a dog. The project was led by researchers at the University of Vienna, and one of the lead scientists, Raul Hernandez Perez, says it's part of an ongoing series of studies that's showing how life with humans has reshaped the brains of our canine companions.
12: The dog brain solves the problem of understanding emotions in others in a way that cannot be found in other similar animals. So the dog brain has certain capacity. They evolve something that makes them really good at understanding others.
11: Another lead scientist on the study, Laura Choir, says the insights could even help us to understand and communicate better with our own dogs.
13: So we can learn from them, and we can also be more aware about how they are expressing their emotions. And I think if we are aware of this, the relationship will improve.
11: One simple thing you can do to improve that relationship, smile more at your dog.
3: You heard it here first, smile at your dog. That's the note I'll leave you on. Thank you very much for listening.
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19: This is the BBC World Service, and coming up after the news, the global story. In the last few weeks, three separate tech companies have disclosed that their AI models went rogue and hacked into another company during a controlled cybersecurity testing. How did this actually happen? Is artificial intelligence becoming more autonomous and unpredictable? And if so, how worried should we be? Join me, Asma Khalid, in 2 minutes.
3: BBC News with Will Chalk. Rescuers are searching for survivors after a strong earthquake hit western Colombia, killing more than 130 people. President Abelardo de la Espriella has declared a state of emergency. Turkey's parliament has voted to finalise a peace process with the Kurdish militant group the PKK, which will see many former fighters shielded from prosecution. The legislation could see hundreds of Kurdish politicians and militants freed from jail if the group disarms. Officials in the northeastern Syrian city of Ras al Ain say the return of displaced Kurds there has been suspended after some of the first back were attacked on arrival. More than 400 families travelled back to the area on Monday after nearly 7 years living in camps. The US chipmaker Nvidia has announced a deal with leading asset management firms to raise $500 billion of investment. It will be used to build artificial intelligence data centres. The head of Ukraine's Zaporizhia region says a massive Russian bombardment of the local capital has left 5 people dead. Ivan Fedorov said industrial facilities were hit. In Voronezh, in Russia, there have been reports of a fire at a logistics centre of the online retailer Wildberries. Libya's National Oil Corporation says firefighters are trying to contain a blaze at a large petrol tank west of the capital Tripoli. Officials say it was targeted by an unknown attackers. President Trump says FIFA would be making a terrible mistake if it replaced its embattled president. There have been growing calls for Gianni Infantino to step down after his now aborted attempt to privatise major football competitions such as the World Cup. Scientists say they've discovered how dogs pick up on people's moods. 14 dogs were connected to a brain scanner and showed pictures of human faces. Photographs of happy, smiling people activated the area in their brains associated with rewards. BBC News.
19: In the span of just a few short weeks, we've seen three major tech companies disclose that their AI models went rogue.
20: More drama and at least a degree of mystery over this absolutely wild piece of, like, I don't know, tech on tech crime.
19: They hacked into another company.
20: The thing that tech experts have been sounding the alarm about over AI. It looks like it happened.
21: This is a test that went wrong.
22: ChatGPT creator OpenAI says two of its models successfully hacked into another AI company.
23: New report from that group says AI agents from OpenAI and Anthropic acted with new levels of what they describe as autonomy and deception.
24: Meta is now the latest company to say its AI agent targeted another company.
19: The capability of artificial intelligence can sometimes feel like it is advancing so quickly that it is dizzying. And legitimate questions are emerging about whether AI actually can and will be contained. Now, I know you all might be thinking that this sounds unreal, like a scene in a science fiction movie. But today on the show, we are going to try to separate fact from fiction. From the BBC, I'm Asma Khalid in Washington, D.C. And today on The Global Story, is AI genuinely becoming more autonomous and unpredictable? And if so, how worried should we be? Artificial intelligence is moving so quickly and its implications are potentially so huge that the BBC now has its first specialist AI correspondent, Mark Chislak. And that is who we turn to help us make sense of this story.
1: We've had a couple of weeks now of turmoil as far as AI agents going AWOL, if you like. OpenAI were first out of the gates, and this involves a company called Hugging Face. Now, a lot of people outside of the tech sphere probably won't have heard of Hugging Face.
19: Yeah, what is Hugging Face?
1: Hugging Face is, it's almost like a repository of data and information and tools for building AI. It's a startup, but there's lots and lots of data and lots of information held on this site about building AI tools and using them for technology purposes, that kind of thing. That's effectively what Hugging Face is. It's very difficult to describe what it is for those outside of tech. But Hugging Face, they announced back last month that they'd been hacked.
2: Unprecedented. That's the word artificial intelligence giant OpenAI is using to describe events after some of its most powerful models went rogue and hacked another company.
1: The reason it was unprecedented is because it was carried out at superhuman speed. So they concluded that it must have been an AI system that did this. There was something like 17,000 actions performed in just under 2 days using really, really advanced techniques to break the company's security software and steal sensitive information. Now, initially, Hugging Face believed that this was probably something like cyber criminals, possibly even a hostile nation state because of how advanced the techniques were that we used to breach its security. They contacted the police about this and law enforcement, and a police investigation was underway. Now, nearly a week later, OpenAI, which is the company that many people know for being behind ChatGPT, and many people associate it with the contemporary interest in AI and large language models, OpenAI revealed that the attacker was one of its experimental models that had escaped from a secure testing environment.
4: This is the first major example that we've seen of an AI model independently conducting a hack outside of human control. And this is something that experts have been warning about.
6: Multiple investigations into the incident from OpenAI and the company that was breached now reveal that the incident was more severe than initially thought, with those rogue AI agents allowed to roam the internet for days.
1: Quite often, what happens is if you're a software developer or if you're an AI company or whoever, and you're building a model and you want to test its capabilities, so you'll put in inside what's called a sandbox, which is a secure network. It doesn't have access to the internet. It's a completely secure network. You put your model inside there and you can stress test it. You can test it, how it reacts in certain situations.
19: And that's presumably what OpenAI was doing.
1: Yeah, they were doing security evaluating and security testing on this. So they'd asked the model to see if it was good at being a hacker. It had been instructed to perform some tests around hacking. And what it managed to do while it was doing this is it found holes, it found ways of getting out of the secure environment that it was in.
19: Out of the little sandbox, you're saying?
1: Yep, out of that sandbox, and got out onto the open internet. Now, the reason it did this is because it was trying to complete the task or the mission that had been given. And it figured that Hugging Face, as a repository of all this information, would perhaps have a whole bunch of information it could use in order to complete the task that had been set. And it hacked Hugging Face to try and get this information so that it could complete the task that OpenAI's engineers had set it.
19: So once it hacked in to Hugging Face, did it do anything malicious? It sounds like it was there creeping around trying to obtain information.
1: Yeah, well, I mean, it effectively stole sensitive data and information while it was in there. It didn't crash Hugging Face's systems or anything of that nature, but it stole things.
19: It stole information, you're saying?
1: Yeah, it stole things that it shouldn't have done. And there's a huge amount of fallout from this. There's reputational damage that's caused as a result of this. There's a lot of people that are having to rethink their security procedures simply because these advanced AI models have got capabilities at speed and scale where they can find holes that exist

0: The National Weather Service in Burlington has issued a severe thunderstorm warning for southeastern Clinton County in northern New York, northeastern Essex County in northern New York, southern Lamoille County in northwestern Vermont, north central Orange County in central Vermont, southwestern Caledonia County in northeastern Vermont, north central Addison County in central Vermont, Chittenden County in northwestern Vermont, Washington County in central Vermont, until 12:30 a.m. At 11:31 p.m., a severe thunderstorm was located over Hatch Point, moving east at 50 miles per hour. Hazard, 60 miles per hour wind gusts. Source, radar indicated. Impact, expect damage to trees and power lines. Locations impacted include Essex Junction, Barrie, South Burlington, Burlington International Airport, Burlington, Montpelier, Calais, Willsboro, Orange, Winooski, Moncton Ridge, Waterbury Village, Websterville, Essex Junction Village, Williston, Worcester, Middlesex, Marshfield, Cabot Village, and Hinesburg. For your protection, move to an interior room on the lowest floor of a building. If on or near Lake Champlain, get away from the water and move indoors or inside a vehicle. Remember, lightning can strike out to 15 miles from the parent thunderstorm. If you can hear thunder, you are close enough to be struck by lightning. Move to safe shelter now. Do not be caught on the water in the thunderstorm.
1: And when they're set a task, they remix and look at that information and think, how do I perform the task that I've been asked to do? And in this instance, these models have access to vast amounts of information about cybersecurity and about hacking. So if you set it a task, which is to hack something, it goes, okay, I've got all this information about hacking. Let's apply all of that. The difference is it can do it really quickly. It can do it faster than any human being can do it. And it has access to more information than any human being could probably keep inside their head, because it's effectively soaked up most of the internet.
2: Mark, when you first saw this story about OpenAI and Hugging Face, were you surprised? You cover AI. Did it come as a shock to you?
1: It was a little bit of a surprise in terms of how long it took for OpenAI to realize that this had happened, because it was quite some time after it had happened that they were aware that their model had done this. One of the big things about these technologies is their full capabilities. The engineers behind them, part of the reason why they're testing them in the way that they are testing them is to try and determine what the full capabilities of these technologies are. Because in some respects, we do and we don't know. That's why engineers are constantly surprised by some of the techniques that are employed. I think we're constantly going to be surprised by the capabilities of these technologies. That's the nature of the evolution of tech. You know, there's unintended consequences, but there are also unintended capabilities.
2: So, Mark, so this OpenAI Hugging Face story in mid-July was, it seems, the first known major AI hack. And then subsequently, we have now heard news of two other high-profile examples just in the span, it feels, of a few weeks. What were those?
1: Okay, so all the way back in April, Anthropic, which is another big US AI company, one of its advanced models also went rogue. And Anthropic only realized this quite recently, because OpenAI announced that, yes, its model had hacked Hugging Face. Anthropic thought to themselves, maybe we should check and see if our models have been doing something similar. And in checking to see if their models had been doing something similar, their Claude family of models, they discovered that they had actually been doing something similar. I think they ran something in the order of about 140,000 tests to find evidence of whether their Claude models had been misbehaving. And they discovered that, yep, they had in fact been doing that. Their models hacked three different companies. Now, the way in which it did this, it's a very, very similar thing. So the models found a weakness in what was supposed to be an isolated test environment again and escaped out onto the internet. It was OpenAI's announcement that made Anthropic go and have a look and see if their models had been doing something similar. Now, the tests that they'd been conducting included exercises where Claude was tasked with obtaining secret information that was held on another machine inside a completely closed network. Now, sometimes when these tests are performed, outside agencies or other companies are involved in the testing as well. And there was a third-party company involved in this testing. Now, Anthropic is saying that a misconfiguration between a testing partner and Anthropic allowed its models to get out onto the live internet. Now, the models thinking that it was still involved in its training exercise connected to the internet, and it breached the systems of three real organizations rather than just the test ones it was supposed to be looking at. Now, Anthropic said the earliest incidents date all the way back to April, and it's taking full responsibility for the fixes. So then, fast forward to right now.
3: Well, it's another AI hack attack. Meta is now the latest company to say its AI agent broke past the guardrails and targeted another company.
1: And Meta says, not wanting to be left out, Meta says that one of its models, one of its
2: advanced
1: models...
2: And that was just
1: models,
2: on Wednesday, August 5th.
1: Yeah, one of its advanced models has been involved in a very, very similar misconfiguration.
4: So Meta says it was a misconfiguration, is how they put it, by an independent company that does cybersecurity evaluations for Meta. And they say they inadvertently gave Meta's models access to the internet during this test.
1: And it behaved in ways that they didn't expect it to behave.
5: The information which first reported this said that the model made changes to the other company's internal system.
1: So you've got three big AI, frontier AI model companies who are all saying that their technology has behaved in ways that they didn't expect it to, and most importantly, that it's hacked into other organizations on the open internet.
2: There's a part of me that sees this technology as extremely powerful.
1: Yeah.
2: And then there's a part of me that wonders, okay, these are very influential, high-profile companies. This is all happening at the same time. And there's a skepticism, I think, around whether this could be at all related to a marketing or PR pitch to show how powerful this technology is. And to be abundantly clear, I don't know if that's the case, but what do you make of that theory?
1: That is very healthy skepticism, because there's two things at play here. One, the models are demonstrating incredible capabilities, or capabilities that people didn't think they had. And on the other side, there is an upside for this in terms of marketing, because a cynic and some industry observers are also saying that what this demonstrates is that these particular AI models have got incredible capability, and as a consequence of that, investors and investment is really, really valuable. And the notion of AI and the notion of the capabilities of AI and what it could be in the future, these are technologies that could completely change so many aspects of our life, but it's hugely expensive to develop them. Most of the companies that are involved in developing these technologies aren't making any profit. In fact, they're losing hundreds and hundreds of millions, if not billions of dollars, and require vast sums in terms of investment. So some industry observers are saying that the audience for these stories isn't you and I, it's not journalists. The audience for these stories isn't the general public. The audience for these stories is investors. And it says to investors, look at how capable our technology is. Do you want to be involved in this what is possibly a technological revolution? If such, please invest your cash. Now, that's a cynic's perspective on it. It is also true that in order to discover how capable and what these different technologies can do, you've got to stress test them. You've got to put them under stress to determine if they do things that you don't want them to do. But there's some people who would argue that if you let these technologies out and they get out of your control, that perhaps you shouldn't be testing them in the way that you're testing them, or you shouldn't be testing them at all, because you don't have the capability to control
2: to
1: the
2: control
1: technology
2: them.
1: That you've created. If you built yourself a bio lab at the bottom of your garden and decided that you were going to create a wide variety of different bio compounds, and there's a possibility that some of those compounds that you could create might mutate and turn into something absolutely awful that infected millions of people with something horrible. If you were to do that in your shed at the bottom of the garden, there's a very probably big chance that you'd be arrested for doing that. And there's a lot of organizations and a lot of agencies around the world that wouldn't be happy about you performing that kind of activity. And you would be told quite rightly, you shouldn't be doing that. But, you know, you're playing with fire.

0: So we've got another wrinkle to this as well, because all of these stories so far, they are about frontier AI companies. They're about the people that are making the AI technology.
1: Okay, and when you say frontier AI, those are the people developing.
0: Yeah, the most advanced models are called frontier AI models.
1: So
0: all of these stories so far are about the companies that are engaged in making AI technology.
2: So this time around, the red flags that we're hearing about are being raised from Britain's AI Security Institute. A new report from that group says AI agents from OpenAI and Anthropic acted with new levels of what they describe as autonomy and deception.
0: In the UK, we have something called the AISI, which is the UK AI Safety Institute. Their job is to determine how safe AI technologies are. Part of the thing that they do is they test these technologies. Imagine it being like, you know, a government-controlled agency, and its job is to try and administer the safety of these kind of technologies and look at how safe they are and to test them.
2: So as part of this testing, they ran 122 examples. They found 19 of those had unauthorized and deceptive behavior.
0: So the AISI has said that during some of its testing, some AI agents from OpenAI and from Mythos did some stuff that they really didn't expect them to do.
3: In the most serious case, Anthropic's Mythos tried to gain access to a service by using the fake profiles to send private messages and then hide the evidence.
0: So I need to preface this by saying that both OpenAI and Anthropic, who are the companies involved, they both said that the UK AI Security Institute, that it switched off or reduced some of the safeguards that prevent these technologies from getting out onto the open internet. Now, the AISI says the reason that it's done this, and these software companies were aware of this, these technology companies were aware of, the reason that it's done this is that in order for it to test these technologies accurately, it needs to put them into situations which are as close to real-world situations as possible. They need to be behaving and they need to be used in the way that a hacker might use them, that somebody with bad intent might use these technologies. So they reduced some of the safeguards that you would normally find in some of these models. Now, the models that we're talking about aren't models that the general public has access to. There's restricted access to them. So they're very advanced models, but one comes from OpenAI and one comes from Anthropic. The Anthropic model was the one that was the worst behaved. Now, it was, again, it was given a security task. It was given a security mission to perform. It decided that it needed access to a website called GitHub. Now, GitHub is a website where software developers share lots and lots of information about software code. It's kind of this, again, it's an amazing repository of information about how to do stuff with computers. It decided, this model decided it needed to get information from GitHub, but a human reviewer was actually standing in its way. And this human reviewer realized that it shouldn't be doing this. So instead of stopping, it identified people responsible for maintaining GitHub. It went online and it identified all of these people. It researched them and it created a series of fake accounts impersonating these real people. It then used them to contact real people back at GitHub in an attempt to persuade them to approve the code that it was writing to get into the GitHub website. Now, when its actions were challenged, it went back and it changed its earlier activity to make what it had been doing earlier on look harmless. Now, researchers say even then...
1: That is surreal.
0: Yeah, then it thought about creating a new identity even when it had been found out to keep trying to do this. Now, it didn't succeed. And human reviewers spotted what was happening and stopped it before any code reached GitHub. Now, the AI...
1: But it was trying to go around the human reviewers.
0: Yeah. It was trying to get around them. And then it thought, okay, how can I get around them? And it used a technique hackers would call social engineering techniques, basically, by saying, right, okay, I'm going to find out who else works at this website and I'm going to create a bunch of fake information from this person saying, yeah, he's okay, let him in. You know, that's Steve. We know Steve. Let him in. Now, the AI Safety Institute says that the Mythos agent wasn't told to behave in this way at all. And that this is one of the clearest examples yet of the risk of autonomous deception without a human being prompting AI to behave in this way.
1: I imagine, Mark, that is the worry, right? What could happen at a mass scale if some of this technology is utilized for malicious purposes by bad actors. I mean, I'm thinking of, for example, there's this story that has been making the news here in the United States of cyber attacks in at least seven states, sometimes infiltrating water systems.
0: Yep.
1: And so I'm imagining what could happen. Actually, I'm not even imagining. It feels like beyond my imagination to think of what could happen if AI hacked into infrastructure, if it was able to hack into a bank, for example.
0: Yeah, well, think about it. There are active cybersecurity incidents which go on every single day. Some of them are criminal gangs, some of them are nation states, or some of them are hostile nation states engaging in cyber warfare. This goes on all of the time. What these technologies, what AI technologies do, is they increase capabilities dramatically, especially if they have the capability to absolutely wipe through security protocols and security firewalls and any defenses that might be in place. And precisely as you say, if we look at critical infrastructure, if we look at air traffic control, we look at banking, we look at railway infrastructure, all of these things, there is already a cybersecurity risk to any of these institutions and any of those activities. And one of the things that's likely to happen, and one of the things that is actually happening as well, is that AI is being employed to try and fight AI. It is being employed to try and determine whether attacks are coming in, when attacks are coming in thick and fast, in a way that can't be performed by a human being because of the speed and scale, then you have to deploy AI to try and combat that.
1: I mean, is there an argument to be had that it's good, it's constructive that we are having these conversations and that these incidents have been detected so that safeguards can be put in place? I mean, can AI, for example, these AI models now be trained, presumably, not to do this?
0: Yeah, I mean, the UK AI Safety Institute, they would argue that's their job. Their job is to try and determine what these technologies are capable of, whether they can do things that they shouldn't be able to do. And if they do, how do we restrict them? There's a lot of stuff that we know about them, but there's a lot of stuff we don't know about them. It's why training is happening. It's why testing and evaluation is going on, so that we can determine what safeguards we absolutely need. Because there are so many unknowns about how these models might behave. In one respect, it's a bit like thinking about something like the Manhattan Project. I'm sure a lot of people have seen the movie Oppenheimer, and a lot of people who are historians are aware of the Manhattan Project and the development of the first atomic bomb. There's a big scene in the movie which discusses they don't know what will happen when they detonate the bomb, that it could have absolutely catastrophic consequences. This was a genuine concern. They didn't know what would happen. It's like, okay, it might ignite the atmosphere on the entire planet and then everything is wiped out in one go. These are the similar arguments with relationship to these technologies. What is your appetite for risk? What is your appetite for risk as determines if these technologies go rogue or if they do something that they're not supposed to do?
1: So you give the example, Mark, of the atomic bomb, and I'm thinking, I mean, there's always been these ethical questions of whether it was indeed wise to have the atomic bomb, or wise to use it, certainly. I mean, that's been one of perhaps the most debated questions, right? I would say in history.
0: That's a political question that changed the balance of power on the planet. That as soon as you demonstrate you've got that technology, as soon as you demonstrate you've got this technology which has incredible power, and that you are the person that holds that technology in your hand, then you immediately become the most powerful nation in the world.
1: That was Mark Chislak, the BBC's AI correspondent. Now, just to reiterate, OpenAI has said it accepts responsibility for the hacking incident, and it's working with Hugging Face to avoid similar incidents while continuing to improve testing and monitoring systems. OpenAI also says it's conducting a review with external advisors. As for Anthropic, it says it's continuing to work with the UK AI Security Institute to obtain more details about the most recent incident and conduct its own investigation. And a spokesperson for Meta told the BBC that it was also investigating its hack, which it said had been caused by a misconfiguration by its independent tester. And that's it from us today. Thanks for spending some time with us. A reminder that you can always find more from The Global Story because we are a podcast. Just search for us wherever you listen to your favorite shows.
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7: Hello and welcome to Newsday on the BBC World Service with Catherine Bierhanga in Nairobi and Rob Young in London.
8: At least 130 people have been killed after the most powerful earthquake to hit Colombia for many years. Rescuers are continuing to search collapsed buildings for survivors. We'll hear from the city of Cali, which is currently under a state of emergency.
7: The boss of the global football body FIFA, Gianni Infantino, is under renewed pressure after a swathe of member federations accused him of deception. We'll get the view of a former top FIFA official.
8: And we'll hear why a group of financial firms is putting together a massive $500 billion funding package for artificial intelligence infrastructure development for the chipmaker NVIDIA. Those stories and more coming up here on Newsday, but first, latest world news.
9: BBC News with Roisin Hasty. More than 130 people are now known to have been killed in a powerful earthquake which struck West Colombia on Monday. Hundreds of others have been injured and many more are missing. Rescuers in hard-hit cities, including Cali and Pereira, are racing to reach those trapped under buildings brought down by the 7.4 magnitude quake. Alejandro Erda is the mayor of Cali.
10: We're still searching around the city. It's a very large city, and it was a very strong quake. And these first 48 hours are key to getting people out, to getting people to safety. We're tending to this emergency primarily with our own firefighters and our own search and rescue teams. We have a USAR search and rescue team here in Cali, and we're waiting for more teams to arrive from other major cities in Colombia.
9: Turkey's parliament has voted to finalise a peace process with the Kurdish militant group, the PKK, which will see former fighters shielded from prosecution. The landmark legislation could see hundreds of Kurdish politicians and militants freed from jail if the group disarms. The PKK's leader, Abdullah Öcalan, who announced the group was disbanding last year, isn't among them for now. Here's Orla Girin.
11: Prison sentences will be suspended for those convicted of joining or aiding the PKK, designated a terrorist organisation by Western governments and by Turkey. Hundreds of Kurdish politicians and PKK militants could be released from jail. Many more fighters may return from their mountain hideouts in Iraq. But first, the group must disarm under the watchful eye of Turkish security and intelligence officials.
9: The US chipmaker NVIDIA has announced a deal with leading asset management firms to raise $500 billion of investment to finance the building of artificial intelligence computing infrastructure. Samira Hussein has this report.
12: The amount of money being spent on data centers and other AI infrastructure is almost unprecedented. The world's leading financiers have been eager to get involved. Now, some of the biggest asset management firms, including BlackRock, Blackstone, and KKR, have agreed to help the chipmaker NVIDIA raise $500 billion for its plans to build more of the enormous computing power that artificial intelligence requires.
9: The head of the Zaporizhia region in southern Ukraine says a massive Russian bombardment of the local capital has left 5 people dead and 20 others injured. Ivan Fedorov said industrial facilities, infrastructure and non-residential buildings were hit in the attack, which used missiles and guided bombs. BBC News. Donald Trump says he wants Iran to pay reparations for the killing of American soldiers as his war shows few signs of resolution. The US president was responding to an Iranian list of conditions for the US to meet before the Strait of Hormuz is reopened. Hungary's parliament meets today to elect a new head of state after the removal of the previous president, who was close to the defeated nationalist government of Viktor Orban. András Bolko, a 73-year-old former judge, is the only candidate. More details from Nick Thorpe.
13: A respected jurist, Mr. Bocca was the Hungarian judge at the European Court of Human Rights for 17 years, before becoming head of the Supreme Court. Viktor Orban's Fidesz government removed him in 2011 because he opposed their attempts to shape state institutions to reinforce their own power. His task as president now will be to oversee the rebuilding of a democratic state and convince the new government not to abuse its power.
9: Libya's National Oil Corporation says firefighters are trying to contain a blaze at a large petrol tank west of the capital, Tripoli, which officials said was targeted by unknown attackers. The tank, which has completely collapsed, contained more than 3,300 tons of gasoline. The company said a drone had fallen in the area afterwards in the third such incident in 2 days. And Donald Trump says FIFA would be making a terrible mistake if it replaced its embattled president. There have been growing calls for Gianni Infantino to step down after his now aborted attempt to privatise major football competitions such as the World Cup. Mr. Trump said the tournament would never be as successful as under Mr. Infantino. That's the latest BBC News.
7: Thank you very much indeed for that bulletin. Hello, you're with Newsday from the BBC World Service, live from Nairobi with Catherine Buerahanga, and from London with me, Rob Young. Thank you for joining us today.
14: Yes, coming up this half hour, we've got stories for you from Colombia, Canada and the United States.
7: Isaac Fannin will be here with your sport as the head of referees for UEFA says that some VAR reviews are not connected with football. He has this rather wonderful line, "It's football, not PlayStation."
14: Yes, what do you make of that story? We'll welcome your messages on that or anything else you hear on the programme. Our text and WhatsApp number is +44 77 86 20 50 85. Let's start with our top story. More than 130 people have been killed in Colombia after a powerful 7.4 magnitude earthquake. The Colombian government has since declared a national emergency. The quake struck in the west of the country at around 7:40 on Monday morning. Many people are still trapped under collapsed buildings. Reports suggest some of the worst affected cities include Pereira, Cali and Manizales. Tremors were felt in neighboring Venezuela, where more than 6,000 people were killed by two devastating earthquakes less than 2 months ago. Our correspondent Shaima Khalil has more.
15: An ordinary day, shattered in seconds. There was nowhere steady to stand. In Manizales, people clung to whatever they could. Buildings gave way as a magnitude 7.4 earthquake tore through the morning rush hour. Residents ran for safety, stumbling as the streets shifted beneath their feet. At this hospital in Cali, people scattered between ambulances as part of the building's facade collapsed. Among those caught in the chaos was Dan Cutler. He'd just spent one night in Cali when the earthquake struck.
16: It almost felt like an out-of-body experience of just being like, get out, suddenly realizing that there actually is, could be in genuine danger, which seemed like a switch flipped. Terrifying. It was just very, very scary.
15: As fear spread, Cali's mayor sought to reassure residents.
17: At the moment, we have at least 20 collapsed structures in Cali with people trapped. I've requested support from the mayor of Bogota and the mayor of Medellin with rescue workers. Additionally, we're at the forefront of this emergency with all of Cali's relief agencies. I ask citizens to remain calm.
15: This was the city of Pereira. The full extent of the destruction is only beginning to emerge. The earthquake's epicenter was near the small community of San Jose del Palmar in the western region of Chocó. but its force was felt across Colombia and beyond its borders. For the country's president, sworn in only on Friday, this is the first major crisis of his new administration.
18: I have ordered the suspension of my entire schedule in the nation's capital so that I can focus on the natural disaster that is currently ravaging our long-suffering Colombian people.
15: Those who escaped have been warned to remain outside and away from buildings that may no longer be safe. The search for survivors continues, with hope that more could be found and fears the ground could move again.
8: The BBC's Shaima Khalil reporting there.
7: Well, the 7.4 magnitude earthquake is the strongest to hit Colombia in more than a decade, according to the country's geological service. I've been speaking to somebody who experienced the quake. Isabel Tomeo, who's in her 20s, lives in Cali and has been telling me about the impact in her city.
19: I was getting prepared to go to my job and my mom started saying earthquake, but you know, the earthquake we have in Cali are usually very soft. We barely feel the earthquake, so I didn't get so worried at the time. But then I listened to the alarm of the earthquake of my cell phone, and I just remembered what happened in Venezuela. And I remember that a lot of people were saying that the alarm gave them like some seconds to leave their houses. So I just took my dog and left my house with my mom. But when we were trying to get out of the door, my mom tried to put the key on the door, but you know, the earthquake was so strong and we were moving so strong that my mother was not being capable of opening the door, but finally she made it. And then we went to the yard and, you know, there were a lot of people walking. There were some people screaming because it felt really, really strong. And it was for a long time. I'm not so sure how many minutes, maybe two. I'm not so sure, but it was very, very awful. And there were a lot of dust in the air.
7: And when you were outside, yeah. What was happening to the buildings around you? Did any of them collapse?
19: Around my neighborhood's block, no. But I started to walk around my neighborhood and there was a residential complex that's called Biodose, and a lot of houses in there collapsed and there were a lot of people outside Biodose

0: So there were no like traffic lights. Some buildings in Cali totally collapsed, and they're looking for survivors under the collapsed buildings.
1: The authorities are there, are they? Rescuers are there going through the rubble.
0: Something that's really good is that the local authorities and the community are working really hard in order to get supplies. So there have been like a lot of coordination with all of these groups, and they're still trying to get survivors. And there was a school that collapsed, and it has a lot of children in there still. So it's a pretty difficult time for us.
1: Certainly sounds it. So the school, this is near you, is it in Cali?
0: This is in Cali, yes, everything I'm telling you.
1: How many children do they think are trapped in the school?
0: Maybe more than 50 children, but I'm not so sure.
1: What kind of school is it? So we could understand maybe the ages of the children.
0: Usually the schools have from 6 years old to 16 years old.
1: And the earthquake struck at about 7:40 in the morning, and so would lots of children usually be in school at that early time?
0: Yes, in Colombia, we start school really early, maybe around 7 a.m. or 6 a.m.
1: And so you said the authorities are asking for volunteers. Is that because there just aren't enough formal rescue personnel there, or are there not really any rescue personnel at all in the area?
0: I think it's because the community is so involved in trying to help people that everybody's trying to do what they can.
1: It must be a very upsetting and worrying time, given that there is the possibility of aftershocks. Have you gone back to your home? What are your neighbours, what are your friends doing?
0: In my neighborhood's block, there were not a lot of problems with the buildings, so the people could be around there. But in general, people were outside. My aunt is around 80 years old, and she told me that she never felt an earthquake as strong as this one.
1: That was Isabel Tomei there, who's a woman in her 20s, an economist with the local business organisation, talking to us about the situation there in her city of Cali. You've been sending us some messages in on this. And Mohammed Bauer, listening in Freetown in Sierra Leone, says, "May those who lost their lives in the earthquake in Western Colombia rest in peace. I express my condolences to their families."
2: Yes, Mohammed Connor, who's in New Hampshire in the United States, says the devastating earthquake that struck Colombia and neighboring countries is a difficult time for the nation of Colombia, and the international community must stand shoulder to shoulder to support the people of Colombia. Continue to send us your thoughts. Our text and WhatsApp number is +44 77 86 20 50 85. 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A reminder of our main stories this morning. Colombia's president has declared a state of emergency as rescuers search for survivors of a massive earthquake that's known to have killed more than 130 people. Turkey's parliament has approved a law aimed at ending more than 4 decades of conflict with the Kurdish militant group, the PKK. The US chipmaker Nvidia says it's teaming up with major asset management firms to raise $500 billion to fund AI data centers. We'll have more on that story with our business presenter, Maura Fogarty, in a couple of minutes' time.
1: But before we get to that, Isaac Van Den is here with your sport news.
3: Yes, so Donald Trump, the US president, says FIFA would be making a terrible mistake if it replaced its embattled president. There have been growing calls for Gianni Infantino to step down after his now aborted attempt to privatize major football competitions such as the World Cup. Mr. Trump said the tournament would never be as successful as under Mr. Infantino. The head of FIFA has long courted the US president, including by awarding him a so-called Peace Prize. An investment firm run by the brother of Mr. Trump's son-in-law was involved in Infantino's privatization plans. Tottenham defender Mickey van der Ven says it's clear the direction the club wants to go in after signing a new long-term deal with Spurs. The Netherlands international joined from Wolfsburg in 2020.

0: 23 originally on a six-year agreement until 2029. Vic van der Ven has 96 appearances in all competitions for Spurs and won 24 caps for the Netherlands, who he represented at the World Cup this summer. In transfer news, Liverpool have signed Uruguay centre-back Ronald Araujo on a season-long loan from Barcelona. The deal for the 27-year-old, who can also play at right-back, includes the option to buy elsewhere. Aston Villa are in talks to buy move over Bayern Munich midfielder João Paulinho. The 31-year-old Portugal international spent last season on loan at Spurs. A consortium, including billionaire Amazon founder Jeff Bezos, has advanced in talks to buy about a 30% stake in Liverpool. The group is led by British Indian millionaire businessman Amit Bhatia, and also includes Facebook co-founder Eduardo Saverin, known as Fenway Sport Group, confirmed last month that the group had expressed interest in making a strategic minor investment in Liverpool. Meanwhile, Saudi Arabia's government official Turki Alsheikh has abandoned his proposals to take over the championship side Derby County. You might recognise that name. Alsheikh has put on a lot of big boxing bouts over the last few years. The deal did look set to go ahead, having been sanctioned by the English Football League and the independent football regulator, but Alsheikh suggested the time it took for the deal to be ratified meant that he had to withdraw. And I've got a little athletics news for you, because an American middle distance runner, Jonah Koch, has been banned from the sport for 3 years for blood doping. The 29-year-old, who was born in Kenya but started representing the US in June 2021, accepted the ban after US anti-doping said that they had identified highly atypical blood values in his athlete biological passport. Last year, he won the 1500-meter title at the US Outdoor Championship, beating Olympic gold medalist Cole Hocker. That title, Rob, has been stripped.
1: All right, Isaac, thank you very much. You mentioned FIFA earlier on. We're going to be talking about those three global confederations that have not quite called for Gianni Infantino to go, but have hinted that they quite like him too. I'll be talking to a former senior FIFA official a bit later on.
2: Well, let's now look at that deal between chipmaker Nvidia and asset management firms to raise $500 billion of investment. It will be used to build artificial intelligence data centres. Maura Fogarty joins us now. And Maura, tell us more about how Nvidia is raising this money for AI data centres.
3: So it's agreements that it has struck with a host of big, very big Wall Street names. These are both investment banks as well as what we call asset management firms. So firms that manage large pools of money that are invested around the world, both in stock markets and also in sort of other types of assets. Some of these big names include BlackRock, Blackstone, KKR, Goldman Sachs. But what's interesting is that the actual details of these different agreements hasn't been disclosed. We do know, though, that what they're doing is they're making money available to help NVIDIA build out its own kind of AI infrastructure, but also, and this is the interesting part, making money available, financing available to NVIDIA's customers to allow them to build these AI data centers, which Jensen Huang, the CEO of NVIDIA, is calling the new factories of the world, the AI factories, I should say.
2: Well, the numbers are a bit mind-boggling. Is this much money needed to build the AI infrastructure?
3: That is such a good question, because the huge investments we've seen in the AI boom so far has also been partly responsible for the rally that we've seen in stocks related to the AI boom, NVIDIA being one of the biggest beneficiaries. Now, look, they say that this deal gives them about $500 billion. That's $500 billion. But they're not alone. There have been other companies that have raised money through Wall Street as well. So Anthropic, for example, entered a deal recently with an Australian asset management company, as well as a sovereign wealth fund of Singapore, GIC, for its own investments in AI infrastructure. BlackRock also struck a deal with Meta to help fund its data center in Texas. So we're seeing lots of these types of deals being made. But NVIDIA has been, I would say, probably the most aggressive is the wrong word, assertive maybe, or at the forefront of finding the financing, the money needed. And that's got people wondering about this idea of circular financing, whereby NVIDIA supplies the chips to these data centers. And now it's helping its customers get financing to build the data centers to which it sells chips to. So there are some questions about, you know, how much of this is actually going to be sustainable, and if we actually need all this computing power, which in the tech sector they call compute, if we need all this computing power, in the age of AI.
2: Maura, thank you. Some interesting questions there. That's our business presenter, Maura Fogarty.
1: We're going to head to Canada now, where more than 100 wildfires are burning across British Columbia, including in the Okanagan wine region. The rapidly spreading Bald Range fire has forced more than 20,000 people to flee Summerland. We're going to speak now to Ron Kubek, who's the owner and chief executive of the Lightning Rock Winery in Summerland in British Columbia, which has had to close at the moment due to this fire. Hi, Ron. Thanks very much for talking to us. How far away from you is the fire?
4: The fire has moved now. It's heading south. And so where we're seeing the fire embers up on Conkle Mountain is about 3.1 kilometers from one of our vineyards where we have staff housing and my winemaker and other staff. And from the main winery as a crow flies, about 4.5 to 5 kilometers. All of Summerland has been evacuated, 13,000 people plus another 7,000 in the surrounding area have all had to be evacuated and shut down. And, you know, it's unfortunate. We've had friends and clients and wine club members that have lost their houses, lost their businesses. Unfortunately, there was one fatality as well.
1: When you say that your staff are hosing, what do you mean by that? What are they doing?
4: Well, we have foreign staff. I've got two Czech interns and a gentleman from Mexico that we have. We have some locals that we have in housing that we put on our property. And so on Friday night, it was trying to figure out where to find people and move people. Summerland is a very large agricultural community. And so we have many foreign workers that are housed on site in housing that, you know, farmers like myself provide. And so the big thing was making sure they got out safely, making sure that my other full-time employees got out safely, and then finally evacuating at about 3 a.m. Friday night.
1: And so you said that some local buildings have been destroyed by the fire.
4: Yes,
1: What has to happen for your winery to survive this?
4: When I built the winery and when we re-roofed the house and did all of the things that we did on some of the properties, we put metal roofs on some of the other ones. You know, Friday night, as I'm getting nervous about everything and watering the roof with a fire hose, I'm texting my roofing installer and asking, what shakes do I have on the roof? And, you know, he's like, Ron, we put on fire rated shakes. And we talked about that. And, you know, we're lucky that all our staff is safe. And, you know, for my wife, Tracy, and I, we know that, you know, things can be replaced. We're very lucky. We've been fortunate in terms of business. So, you know, we have insurance, but there's a lot of other people that are not in the same sort of boat. And, you know, I talked to my heating and ventilation supplier tonight, and he sent me some pictures. And, you know, he sent me a picture, and then, you know, 10 minutes later, the house is gone completely, including, you know, he had a Ford F-150 out front, and all that's left is the car door, and the house is right down to the foundation. And other businesses from What the Fungus and Garnet Valley Ranch Winery and other places are completely gone. And it's not only that, it's, you know, one of my other neighbors is 165 acres that he farms in the community. Normally at this time of the year, he's harvesting peaches, usually around 500 bins of peaches, which represents about 200,000 pounds. He got about 95 bins done. So that means that he's got about 162,000 pounds of peaches worth around $325,000 are going to simply rot on the trees, because right now is harvest time and they're just rotting on the trees. And that's just one farm here in Summerland.
1: Are wildfires in summer a regular occurrence? Clearly not on this scale, but do they happen from time to time?
4: The Okanagan happens a lot more. And, you know, there's a couple reasons for that is, but a lot of it is due to the cutbacks by the provincial government. They keep cutting back on forest fire mitigation results. And, you know, reading the latest report is it was $200,000 per community, which is nothing. And, you know, the problem on this fire is Friday night at 6:30, when my wife and I had gone out for dinner with, you know, my son was in town with his girlfriend. At 6:30, the fire was 50 hectares. At 8 o'clock when we came out, it was 1,000 hectares, and at 9:30 it was 5,000 hectares, and then at 2 a.m. the evacuation alarm went out, and I didn't even know that Summerlin had sirens, but between the the text alert on your phone and then the sirens, and so we made the decision to leave at that time. But the forest fires are getting more and more simply because I really like to think that it's a lot of mismanagement in the fire in the forest areas. The province and that have been putting glyphosate on the forests to get rid of non-valuable trees, to get rid of some of the deciduous trees. And so what that means is that it leaves other trees there that are going to burn a lot quicker.
1: All right. Well, look, thanks so much for talking to us, Ron. I really appreciate it. And best of luck in the hours and days ahead to you, your family and your neighbours. That was Ron Kubek there, who's the owner and chief executive of a winery, the Lightning Rock Winery in Summerlin in British Columbia. You're with Newsday on the BBC World Service.
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1: Hello, you're with Newsday from the BBC World Service with Rob Young in London and Catherine Bierahanga in Nairobi. More than 130 people have been killed in a powerful earthquake that struck Western Colombia on Monday. Many more are missing. We're going to hear from the mayor of Cali, one of the worst affected cities. And we'll also look ahead to Zambia's election, with rising costs and energy crisis and unemployment the main issues on voters' minds. First, a summary of the news.
9: BBC News with Roisin Hasty. More than 130 people are now known to have been killed in a powerful earthquake which struck Western Colombia on Monday. Hundreds of others have been injured and many more are missing. Rescuers in hard-hit cities, including Cali and Pereira, are racing to reach those trapped under buildings brought down by the quake. Turkey's parliament has voted to finalise a peace process with the Kurdish militant group, the PKK, which will see many former fighters shielded from prosecution. The legislation could see hundreds of Kurdish politicians and militants freed from jail if the group disarms. The US chipmaker Nvidia has announced a deal with leading asset management firms to raise $500 billion of investment. It'll be used to build artificial intelligence data centres. The head of Ukraine's Zaporizhia region says a massive Russian bombardment of the local capital has left 5 people dead. Ivan Fedorov said industrial facilities were hit. In Voronezh, in Russia, there have been reports of a fire at a logistics centre of the online retailer Wildberries. Hungary's parliament meets today to elect a new head of state after the removal of the previous president, who was close to the defeated nationalist government of Viktor Orbán. András Baka, a 73-year-old former judge, is the only candidate. Libya's National Oil Corporation says firefighters are trying to contain a blaze at a large petrol tank west of the capital, Tripoli. Officials say it was targeted by unknown attackers. A new figure show England is on track to become one of the first countries to eliminate hepatitis C, a dangerous virus that attacks the liver. The World Health Organization's target of treating 80% of known cases has already been met. BBC News.
1: Thank you, Roisin, for that summary of the news. Hello, you're with Newsday from the BBC World Service, live from Nairobi with Catherine Bierahanga, and from London with me, Rob Young. Coming up over the next half an hour, we've got stories for you from Colombia, from Zambia and from Malawi. Isaac Fannin will also be here with your sport news. Donald Trump has said that FIFA would be making what he called a terrible mistake if it replaced its embattled president Gianni Infantino after that plan to sell off a stake in the World Cup. But we're going to bring you an interview with a former FIFA insider on that. Of course, we'd love to hear your thoughts. Do get in touch by text or WhatsApp, +44 77 86 20 50 85. Well, let's return to our main story. The 7.4 magnitude earthquake in western Colombia, which has claimed the lives of more than 130 people. The Colombian government has declared a state of emergency, with international support already having been offered by the likes of the UK, Mexico and the European Union. Reports suggest that some of the worst affected cities include Pereira, Cali and Manizales. Well, the earthquake comes less than 2 months after twin earthquakes devastated parts of neighbouring Venezuela, killing more than 6,000 people. Several hours after the quake struck, my colleague Tim France spoke to the mayor of Cali, Alejandro Eda, a Colombian city which is about 200 kilometres from the epicentre. And he began by describing what the tremors were like for him.
10: I did feel it. I was actually just arriving at a radio show for an interview, and we were on the air. And as soon as the quake struck, well, it felt like a very small tremor, which lasted quite a while, and it kept on picking up speed. So it was actually quite a shake.
11: And, I mean, did you know immediately what it was and what you and those around you were expected to do?
10: I mean, I knew what it was. It was obviously a strong tremor. We were in a pretty modern building, so you know, I didn't actually feel unsafe at any point. But so it was difficult to gauge what the effect had actually been on Cali. But unfortunately, it felt very hard around the city. We've had actually 32 confirmed building collapses. We have people trapped in these buildings. We've managed to rescue 38 people thus far. And unfortunately, we do have some fatal victims from this quake.
11: Right. As I speak to you now, can you tell me what the number of confirmed casualties is in Cali?
10: Unfortunately, no, not yet, because we're still in the evaluation phase, but also we're still very much focused on the search and rescue phase. We're still searching around the city. It's a very large city, and it was a very strong quake, but the city held up quite well. That kind of makes it a little bit harder to find the victims and the collapsed buildings, because it's kind of like finding needles in a haystack right now.
11: And I mean, I presume some of these buildings at the very least are multi-story, which will make the search all the more difficult.
10: Some of them are multi-storied, unfortunately. And these first 48 hours are key to getting people out, to getting people to safety. We're tending to this emergency primarily with our own firefighters and our own search and rescue teams. We have a USAR search and rescue team here in Cali, and we're waiting for more teams to arrive from other major cities in Colombia.
11: And it's obviously something that you and you know, your municipality prepare for, but one never quite knows sort of the scale and the challenges and just how far you think you are able to meet the need right now. I mean, do you have enough fire and rescue crew and enough lifting equipment to do the job, or are you simply going to have to wait until you can get help from elsewhere?
10: Our fire and rescue crews are working. We're working alongside the Colombian Red Cross, the Colombian Army, and also the Civil Defense Force, which is a volunteer, emergency response team. But we are still waiting for additional search and rescue teams from the rest of Colombia. Our teams are very well trained. We actually sent our search and rescue team, we just sent it to Venezuela. So they have very recent experience in these types of events. I remember when we sent our firefighters to Venezuela, I spoke about it with the fire chief, and I said, you know, this would be good training for our guys. I hope we don't have to use them. Mm. And look at this, you know, just a few weeks later, here we are.
11: Obviously, Western Colombia is a very tectonically active region. So I guess people in the city may well have been expecting this, but can you just tell me how the city is functioning beyond those collapsed buildings? Are things sort of still working? Are people behaving reasonably as far as you're aware?
10: The city is functioning relatively well given the circumstances. Obviously, we're tending to the emergency. This isn't like a mass collapse of buildings everywhere around the city. We have 32 confirmed building collapses. We have many other buildings that were affected structurally, apparently, but now we have to go in and do that evaluation as well to see how many people need to be relocated, at least temporarily.
11: You're sounding, you know, very much as if you've got everything under control. Is there anything that you're asking for at this stage from the outside world? Is there anything that would be helpful? Or do you think that given the scale of what you think you're confronting right now, this is something that Cali and Colombia can handle?
10: This is something that Cali and Colombia can handle. Obviously, outside help will always be welcome. We know that we have search and rescue teams coming from Panama and from the U.S. as well, and those are all will always be welcome. As you know, the first 48 hours are critical for getting survivors out. So right now, our focus is on that. Like I said, fortunately, it's concentrated so far in about 32 buildings, but we're still in the evaluation phase.
1: That was Alejandro Edda there, the mayor of the city of Cali, speaking to my colleague Tim Franks.
2: Now, about 8 million voters have registered ahead of Zambia's presidential and parliamentary elections. Following a painful debt restructuring process and a series of promised economic reforms, many Zambians are still asking whether the benefits are reaching ordinary households. Rising living costs, an energy crisis and unemployment with limited job creation remain major concerns on the campaign trail, even as the government points to progress in stabilising the economy. The BBC's Dingdaba Jonah Buyoya reports.
12: Calm and stable, Zambia's capital, Lusaka, is certainly not a quiet city. On August 13, Zambians vote to renew the parliament and their president. The incumbent leader, Hagainde Hichilema, is bidding for a second term. But in recent weeks, a new challenger has gained momentum in the polls. Brian Munduwile, a former minister and ally of the previous president, the late Edgar Lungu, has gained popularity. Many thought this upcoming vote would give Hichilema a fairly easy win. In the last elections, 5 years ago, he received a solid mandate, and recently, one of his main challengers, former President Lungu, died. But many things have changed in Zambia over the past 5 years. The rising cost of living and an energy crisis which only recently started to improve are top issues among voters. The government boasts among its biggest achievements the introduction of free primary and secondary education, the hiring of thousands of new teachers and health workers, and the successful restructuring of the country's high debt. Here is President Hichilema.
13: We inherited a broken down country. We were in debt, distress, defaulted on our obligations to pay our debt. The economy was declining, so we restructured the debt. A clear saving of $1.9 billion per year. Not the money we're putting in the economy.
12: Yet, some Zambians say they are yet to reap the benefits of these measures.
14: I sell street food as my work, but now money has become so hard to come by. It's really difficult to get some money. We are trying to stay strong to survive, but things have become really hard for us.
15: It's not that the money that we are getting paid, it's enough, we can sustain our lives.
12: Meanwhile, the opposition are campaigning hard. In a country with more than 80% of people under the age of 30, Mr. Munduwile says his party is targeting the youth.
13: We are moving the women and the youth from the margins to the center of policy and economic transformation. We believe the youths have solutions to most of their challenges. So we are positioning ourselves, I'm positioning myself as president, as big brother to the youths.
12: But some older voters, like this woman from Lusaka, distrust Munduwile's party because it has links to old political parties who in the past faced corruption accusations.
16: I wouldn't love to see them come back in the first place. because we gave them chance to rule the country and we saw what they did.
12: Voters will choose among 14 presidential candidates. Of them, only one is a woman, Given Katuta, a two-time Member of Parliament from Northern Zambia. Observers say the previous elections were fair, but some experts are now concerned about the impartiality of some members of the Electoral Commission tasked with overseeing the vote. Linda Kasonde is former president of the Law Association of Zambia.
17: In terms of the constitution of the Electoral Commission itself, a number of the members of the commission are actually politically aligned to the incumbent UPND party and are not seen to be independent. And so we're yet to see how they will manage the actual election.
12: This election will test whether the changes over the past 5 years have been enough for Zambians, or if they like to see a different direction.
2: And that was the BBC's Dingin Daba, Jona Bioya, reporting on Zambia's elections, which are due to take place on Thursday.
1: Now, one story that's doing very well online, certainly trending a lot on social media, is this story emerging from the United States. So it's reporting from the New York Times and the Washington Post, saying that Donald Trump was secretly moved as part of an elaborate ruse in response to a credible security threat following last month's NATO summit in Turkey. There are video pictures that show President Trump aboard Air Force One and waving to reporters. But this, it turns out, was in fact a decoy, because according to these US media reports, President Trump was then moved to what's being called a catering cart, in reality a bit of a lorry, and then transported from Air Force One to a military jet, yet reporters were still told he was aboard Air Force One. The operation came after what American officials uncovered what they believed to be a credible threat from Iran. Here's a former US Secret Service agent Robert McDonald giving his assessment to the BBC's Steve Lai.
18: I think we're going to continue to find more about this threat. You know, that's been the missing piece of the puzzle here since this flight took place a couple of weeks ago. You know, the focus became potentially the inadequacies of the new Air Force One, but obviously the shell game that was instituted here, at least that's what we call it, was obviously based upon some credible information, and the Secret Service and the military office in the White House decided that they needed to come up with a ruse type of plan to make sure that the president was safe in this instance.
19: Yeah, has something like this happened before?
18: It's two that come to mind. In 2000, President Clinton, as he left India on his way to Pakistan, flew on a separate plane, and actually his detail leader had similar looks as he did, and he was used as a dummy president, and two motorcades were utilized for various movements to trip up a potential plot. And another time was 2004. President Bush went to Afghanistan for Thanksgiving. I was in the protective operations office at the Secret Service and found out about that plane movement while watching television in my home, getting ready to have our Thanksgiving Day dinner. The secret was kept to only about five people, and President Bush was taken out of his home in Texas in a van. And they did take the press pool with them at that time, but kept them under lock and key by taking their cell phones so that no leaked information would get out and hopefully unfortunately would not spoil the whole operation. Well, I think the story that's going to come out of this now is what actions were taken to allow for safety of the other two Air Force planes, which were moving ahead from the summit to England. So there's going to be more to this story, and I'm sure the press over here in the States is going to keep digging to see what they can find.
1: Robert McDonald there, former US Secret Service agent, very secret service, from what he was telling us there, that even people inside the organization don't know about some of the ruses, as he called them, that are employed to try to keep the American president safe.
2: Well, meanwhile, President Trump has inserted himself into the row surrounding football boss Gianni Infantino, saying that it would be a terrible mistake for FIFA to replace him. Football confederations representing more than half the members of FIFA have issued a blistering statement on the conduct of Mr. Infantino, the president of the sport's governing body. Asia's Football Federation has joined the governing bodies of Europe, North and Central America, and the Caribbean in accusing Mr. Infantino of deception and placing himself above football. Opposition to the FIFA boss has gained momentum since he published a plan last month to sell stakes in the World Cup to private investors.
1: Well, one man who's got intimate knowledge of the inner workings of FIFA is Miguel Maduro, who's a Portuguese politician. He was hired in 2016 to boost FIFA's image following several corruption scandals, but he left his post unexpectedly less than a year later. Well, I've been speaking to him, and I see why the letter from the three confederations did not contain an explicit call for Gianni Infantino to resign.
20: Because I think they don't know at the moment that they have the numbers to force him to resign or even to challenge his leadership in the election that is foreseen for March. The reason is because these confederations do not necessarily represent all the football associations. And who votes in congresses and who votes for the leadership is the football associations. If the leaders of these three confederations indeed were able to gather the vote of all the football associations that are part of those three confederations, that would be enough to bring down Infantino. Some of the football associations of these confederations have indeed already confirmed that they continue to support Infantino. So we may end up with a sort of compromise, but with Infantino staying in power. It's a significant challenge, but it's far from clear that he's leaving. More importantly, however, and in my view, a cause of greater concern, this seems increasingly to have become a fight for control over FIFA instead of a fight to reform. Appeals to reforms are absent from the statement, and they focus mostly on a failure of judgment of the leadership, and that means Infantino.
1: At the moment, then, you're saying it looks as if Gianni Infantino does have majority support and so not only would remain at FIFA but would win the next election.
20: I cannot say that for sure. I don't know the numbers. I don't know the there's the positions of a lot of football associations that is still not known at the moment. So I think there's a lot of uncertainty going on.
1: What do you make of this idea that there could be, in effect, a rival to the World Cup, that some confederation could split away and set up their own tournament?
20: I think it's a very difficult possibility to set up. I mean, FIFA works as a monopoly in this kind of competition. It's very difficult where there is a monopoly without any form of external intervention for that monopoly to be brought down or break down. And as I said, it's far from clear that the leaders of these three confederations actually have the support of all the football associations. So I don't think that they have the numbers at the moment to successfully leave FIFA and start a new competition. And I think they will not take the risk of doing that.
1: You talked before about the need for there to be reform within global football, not just a change at the top. If there isn't reform and you just replace Gianni Infantino with somebody else, does that change some of the problems we've seen?
20: No, I think that in the initial years, you will see the same that we saw in Infantino's initial years. That is an appearance of a different form of governance, while at the same time, in a less visible way, the same problems of hyper-commercialization and undermining independent review and accountability continue to exist, because these problems have been there for many years, and these problems will not go away simply with a new leader unless this leader is someone that has the support to undertake a very serious and deep reform of the organization. I think that is very hard to happen from within. And I think actually the statement of these three confederations of UEFA, CONCACAF and AFC confirms that, because it's a statement that focuses mostly on the need to replace the leader. There are three reforms that in my view are crucial. The first one is a clear separation from the regulatory function and the commercial activity of FIFA. The second one is to broaden its scope of representation beyond simply football associations, to include fans, athletes, to increase the representation of women, for example, of clubs too. And finally, to introduce genuine mechanisms of checks and balances with independent committees or outside instruments of review of the decisions of these organizations.
1: Now, you were dismissed by FIFA, weren't you, back in 2017 from your role as chairman of the Independence Governance and Review Committee. I suppose critics of you within FIFA would say this is all sour grapes.
20: Absolutely, they can say that. And I can point to the fact that during the 10 months I was in office, my committee behave independently and we apply the rules, I think, for the first time in a very equal manner to everybody. And in my view, it was the way we took those decisions. And as I had the opportunity to state together with my colleagues that we actually fulfilled our duty, that ultimately led to our departure.
1: Well, there we go. That was Miguel Maduro there, a former head of one of the committees at FIFA, explaining why he believes it is not just time for a change at the top of FIFA, but a wholesale change of the structure of football's governing body.
2: Isaac Fannin, our business sports presenter, sorry, Isaac, joins us now. Hi, Isaac.
0: I wish I was a business presenter.
1: You should have seen how wide his
0: eyes. I know, I was genuinely like,
2: excited, yeah.
0: Good grief, I'm in trouble. Malawi have emerged as one of the surprise stories of this year's Women's Africa Cup of Nations, ranked 153rd in the world. They came from behind to beat Ghana 2-1 in the quarterfinals. The victory has taken Malawi into the Women's Africa Cup of Nations semi-final, where they will play Algeria on Wednesday, and they have also secured their place at the 2027 Women's World Cup in Brazil. A remarkable achievement for a team making its debut at WAFCON. So what is behind Malawi's rise? We're joined by Makwele Kalinde, the Communications and Marketing Officer at the Super League of Malawi. Good morning to you. Malawi have gone from outsiders for WAFCON to semi-finalists and World Cup qualifiers. How has this happened?
21: It's actually a beautiful story for the debutants of the tournament to actually cruise into the semi-final. That has also taken us to our maiden participation of the FIFA Women's World Cup. It's a story of determination, resilient, as well as passion from the girls, because our women's game is just developing in terms of professionalizing it, having a proper national league, as well as deliberate preparations ahead of the tournament. Upon qualification of the women's WAFCON, the Football Association of Malawi had deliberate measures that were put in place. As you know, that football, you need to prepare with the teams that you're actually going to face in a competition. So ahead of the WAFCON, the team has had to participate in 10 friendlies, including the inaugural FIFA series. Mm-hmm. So to me, that has played a huge part in terms of the technical assessment of the players, the tactical adaptability of such teams that they were yet to face, because the only competition that the team had been participating over the years had been the COSAFA. Mm. Lucky enough, we managed to win it for the very first time, should be in 2023. So that motivation of winning the COSAFA for the very first time, not only as a nation, women's football, but as a nation a whole, including men's football. So I think our national women's team are slowly turning into the trailblazers of our game in the country.
0: Yeah, I mean, it's interesting you say that they're trailblazers. Would you put this as the greatest achievement Malawi has had, you know, men or women's in football?
21: Yes, it's an achievement that will cut across the game generally, both men's football, because we are yet to reach the final stage of the World Cup. So the women's team has done that through their hard-fought victory against Ghana. They were the underdogs. They were not only the debutants, but when you're looking at the teams that were at the WAFCON, they were the least ranked team among all the nations that were there. So that alone sets the tone for the game. And it's coincidentally that the men's team will have to be participating in AFCON come September qualifiers. So I think they are also under pressure to say we should also do and replicate what the women's team has done. But it's not an overnight thing that has happened. Like I said, we have to give credit to the girls for the resilience, fighting the cultural beliefs of parents, trying to believe in their girls to play football as a profession, and now gaining the corporate trust to be able to invest the game. We haven't invested much as we have done with men's football. So achieving such strides under those minimal resources is something that will go a long way and also open great doors. I'm believing that this will set as a testament and trust that the corporate world can come in and invest in the game. Like I said, we have just only have a national league just last year, our inaugural women's league, from just playing the regional leagues, now getting into National Bank, one of the commercial entities in our nation, investing into the National League. So with these strides coming just in their year of investment, I believe it's also a motivation for them. They would want to be associated with the success stories that will be coming out of the women's team.
0: Makwele, really, really interesting hearing your insights there. That's Makwele Kaliande, the Communications and Marketing Officer at the Super League of Malawi. It's a really, really extraordinary achievement by the Malawi women's team to get to the semi-finals of the Women's Africa Cup of Nations. They play Algeria. It will be a good match.
1: I'm sure it will. One of our listeners in America has been in touch to say the Malawi story is becoming like the tale of Cape Verde during the World Cup.
0: Really is, yeah. It's a great comparison, yeah. And yeah, if they can get past Algeria, the fairy tale could continue. Imagine if they can lift the Women's Africa Cup of Nations on their first attempt. Easy, easy work, someone might call
1: it. Isaac, thank you very much indeed. You're with Newsday on the BBC World Service with Rob in London, Catherine in Nairobi. Plenty more to come in the next hour of the programme, so do stay with us if you can.

0: For America's 250th, Morning Edition decided to find out more about some of the artifacts that have shaped our culture. 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
1: It fell. And decided he liked the strange new sound.
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7: Hello and welcome to Newsday on the BBC World Service with Rob Young in London and Catherine Biarahunga in Nairobi.
8: At least 130 people have been killed after the most powerful earthquake to hit Colombia for many years. We'll be speaking to a seismologist who felt the tremors.
7: Single men in China becoming the victims of marriage scammers. Our correspondent has been looking into flash marriages, where couples meet and are married within a few days.
8: I've been speaking to the Russian band who are in Ukraine to film the video for their latest anti-war song.
9: The most important part for me is how I am received by people on the streets, streets of Kyiv, streets of Kharkov. People just hug me, just thank me. It causes goosebumps.
8: But we'll start this hour with a bulletin of the latest news.
10: BBC News with Roisin Hasty. More than 130 people are now known to have been killed in a powerful earthquake which struck western Colombia on Monday. Hundreds of others have been injured and many more are missing. Rescuers in hard-hit cities, including Cali and Pereira, are racing to reach those trapped under buildings. Rafael Rojas reports from Miami.
11: Local authorities in the cities most affected by the earthquake are desperately calling for reinforcements as the number of dead and injured continues to rise. The country's new president, Abelardo de la Espriella, has declared a national state of emergency and announced that he would personally visit the epicenter of the disaster, the impoverished western region of Chocó. The international community has also answered the plea for help. The government of neighboring Venezuela, which had two similar earthquakes in June, said it would send aid workers. And the U.S. government has pledged $15 million to help with the rescue efforts.
10: Ukraine and Russia have continued striking targets in each other's countries overnight. Here's our Ukraine correspondent, Dan Johnson.
12: Air raid sirens sounded twice during the night in Kyiv. First, after midnight, when loud explosions could be heard on the outskirts of the city, triggering fires. Officials said Russia launched a ballistic missile attack, but levels of damage and casualty numbers are still being assessed. In Zaporizhia, the number killed rose to six after bombs and missiles hit residential buildings as well as garages and warehouses. 19 people were wounded. Both sides have stepped up attacks in recent weeks. Ukraine used long-range drones to hit another warehouse belonging to Russia's main online retailer, Wildberries.
10: Turkey's parliament has voted to finalise a peace process with the Kurdish militant group, the PKK, which will see former fighters shielded from prosecution. The landmark legislation could see hundreds of Kurdish politicians and militants freed from jail if the group disarms. The PKK's leader, Abdullah Öcalan, isn't among them for now. Hungary's parliament meets today to elect a new head of state after the removal of the previous president, who was close to the defeated nationalist government of Viktor Orbán. Andras Baca, a 73-year-old former judge, is the only candidate. More details from Nick Thorpe.
13: A respected jurist, Mr. Baca was the Hungarian judge at the European Court of Human Rights for 17 years. Before becoming head of the Supreme Court. Viktor Orbán's Fidesz government removed him in 2011 because he opposed their attempts to shape state institutions to reinforce their own power. His task as president now will be to oversee the rebuilding of a democratic state and convince the new government not to abuse its power.
10: World News from the BBC. Donald Trump says FIFA would be making a terrible mistake if it replaced its embattled president. There have been growing calls for Gianni Infantino to step down after his now aborted attempt to privatise major football competitions, such as the World Cup. Mr. Trump said the tournament would never be as successful as under Mr. Infantino. Libya's National Oil Corporation says firefighters are trying to contain a blaze at a large petrol tank west of the capital, Tripoli, which officials said was targeted by unknown attackers. The tank, which is completely collapsed, contained more than 3,300 tonnes of gasoline. It's the third such incident in 2 days. The attacks have highlighted continuing instability in Libya. Police in China are warning single men about the danger of matchmaking scams. Fake agencies promising flash marriages are taking advantage of the country's gender imbalance. Laura Bicker reports.
14: For centuries, couples in China have turned to traditional matchmakers in their towns and villages to find them a husband or wife. But now a new industry has sprung up where companies are offering to pair up couples who've met for less than an hour. The man pays them for their services and has to pay the woman a substantial sum of money as a customary bride price. The BBC has spoken to several victims of so-called flash marriages who've lost their life savings to fake brides eager to exploit the stark male-to-female gender imbalance in the country.
10: New figures show England is on track to become one of the first countries to eliminate hepatitis C, a dangerous virus that attacks the liver. The World Health Organization's target of treating 80% of known cases has already been met, while deaths from the virus have fallen 36% in the last decade. Hepatitis C is spread through contact with infected blood. BBC News.
8: Thank you very much indeed for that bulletin. Hello, you're with Newsday from the BBC World Service, live from Nairobi with Catherine Vieira-Hanger, and from London with me, Rob Young. Thank you for joining us today.
15: Coming up, we have the latest on the earthquake in Colombia and hear from a seismologist on its likely impact. Marriage scams in China. Our correspondent brings us a report on the single men being targeted.
8: And a Russian band is currently in Ukraine filming a music video there. I'm going to speak to one of the musicians spreading their anti-war message. Your thoughts on all of our stories welcome, of course, by text or WhatsApp. Plus 44 77 86 20 50 85.
15: Now more than 130 people have been killed after a powerful earthquake struck western Colombia on Monday, bringing down buildings across several cities and leaving others trapped in the rubble. In the hours after the quake, we heard from Angelica in the city of Manizales, where a number of deaths have also been reported.
16: I'm at Manizales right now. The earthquake began pretty early in the morning. It began moving softly and quickly became pretty violent. I was in a hotel at the moment. It was moving quite strongly and everyone was screaming. And then as it stopped, I could look through the window and saw some like dust coming out of the neighboring buildings. Then we finally went out of the building. It was pretty affected with many cracks and bricks that had fallen off the walls.
15: Angelica in Manizales there. For more, I spoke a short while ago to Professor Herman Prieto, associate professor at the National University of Colombia and a geologist who has studied earthquakes for the past 25 years.
17: Colombia is a seismic country, so it's located in the intersection between three different tectonic plates. And the motion between these tectonic plates is what leads to the seismic activity in the country. In this particular case, the earthquake is associated with the subduction of the Nazca plate. By subduction, I mean the continent, the South American plate, is colliding with the Nazca plate that comes from the Pacific. And so the Nazca plate goes underneath South America. And in that going down, it accumulates a lot of stress. And in this case, releases the earthquake at about 100 kilometers depth. The large majority of earthquakes around the Earth occur in the intersection between tectonic plates, and most of them occur in the shallow part of the Earth, so the upper 50 kilometers. So this is it's not really unusual, but this type of earthquakes occur in subduction zones, and they can be as deep as 600 kilometers.
7: Your family lives in Cali, one of the areas most affected by this earthquake. How are they doing, and what are they telling you about the impact?
17: Well, it was really strong ground motions. I'm in the field with students doing geology mapping, and I'm about 700 kilometers away from the epicenter, and still we felt it over here. But in Cali, it was really strong, and some of the buildings collapsed in major cities, in Cali, in Manizales and Pereira. And in my family's home, it's a tall building. There's some cracks, and you can see a lot of damage. Luckily for them and for us, nothing major occurred for our family.
7: You know, inevitably, we're making the comparison with the earthquakes in Venezuela. In terms of what we're seeing with the earthquake in Colombia, what could we expect in the next few days? Because we saw that death toll in Venezuela rise and rise for several weeks. What could be happening in Colombia, do you think?
17: The first difference is that the Venezuelan earthquake occurred in the shallow part, so it's a shallow earthquake. This one is deep, and because it's deep, it was felt and it affected a much wider region, I think, than one would expect. But in general, after a major earthquake, we should expect aftershocks. These aftershocks tend to be of smaller magnitude, but small is still maybe a magnitude 6, could occur in the next few days. And it's important for people to be prepared. It's not an unexpected region where it happened. And the fact that it's pretty deep, it's also very common in the country. I guess the question that it's still an answer is why it had such a large ground motion over a widespread area. So there's something particular about this earthquake that we need to better understand to be better prepared for the next one. In terms of the number of people affected and injuries and deaths, unfortunately, the number could potentially rise, and the work that society and the government is doing in trying to respond as quick as possible is fundamental, because the first 72 hours are key in helping people that are in collapsed buildings.
7: How well prepared is Colombia? How well prepared has it been over the past few decades in terms of one, being prepared for an earthquake, but as you say, the response is also important?
17: Yeah, so I think Colombia has learned over the many years and many earthquakes that we have sustained in the last 30 years or 40 years. But after 1983, there was a big shock in Popayan. And the country started responding to that by creating the seismic resilient building codes. And that has been applied and has been updated frequently. So that's very positive, of course. And over those years, the seismic network in the country has improved significantly. So the monitoring information is much quicker and much better than it was 40 years ago. Unfortunately, our country has suffered lots of different natural disasters, flooding, landslides, and things like that. So we also have learned about the response after the natural disasters. And there's a government agency

0: To China now, where the authorities are warning of a rise in marriage fraud as scammers target single men desperate to find a wife. The BBC's been to the heart of the so-called flash marriage industry, where matchmaking agencies arrange weddings in a matter of days. The industry has sprung up due to the country's stark male-to-female gender imbalance, which has seen vulnerable bachelors willing to spend thousands of dollars to find a wife. As our China correspondent Laura Bicker reports, this scam is a symptom of a wider demographic crisis facing the country.
1: This music signifies the start of what appears to be a love story. Alongside the romantic soundtrack, 37-year-old Wang Zhuang is pictured smiling and holding hands with his fiancée after handing over most of his life savings to a matchmaking agency.
2: How many women did you meet before you chose your bride?
3: I met seven. This was the ace. I chose her. Each meeting lasts about 8 to 10 minutes. You see one person around 4 to 5 times.
2: How long after that meeting were you married?
3: About 3 or 4 days.
1: That's why they call this a flash marriage, a booming industry in China. During their wedding ceremony, the pair pledged to build a new life. He also handed her thousands of pounds as a bride price, a traditional Chinese marriage custom. It wasn't long before he realised even her age was fake. He discovered she'd been married 3 times, had 3 kids, and was deeply in debt.
3: When this happens, you feel extremely anxious. I've spent my life's savings. If I include the cost for the wedding, the total damage is close to $74,000. My whole family is turned upside down. My parents blame me. I cannot work. I cannot sleep.
1: He went back to confront the matchmaking firm, only to find the building empty. They too had disappeared with his money.
4: Hello.
5: My name is Laura, and I'm a journalist from the UK.
1: We toured a warren of offices trying to find an agency to talk to us. One eventually agreed.
6: Of course, scam marriages affect us. We have an old saying, one speck of dirt ruins a whole pot of soup. We often attend meetings by the local police. If any company commits fraud, it will show the legal responsibilities.
4: So after our matchmaker interview, one of his colleagues was not pleased and we had to leave quite quickly. Although he says he is a legitimate business owner, that he's there to try to match as many people as possible and to ensure that his clients have some kind of background check, this is an industry where it's difficult to know, especially after just a few days, who you're marrying.
1: The agencies springing up in Guizhou are a symptom of a much bigger problem. We've come to the countryside to get an idea of the scale of the problem. China is facing a demographic crisis. Up until 10 years ago, parents were only allowed to have one child, and there was a preference for boys. That has left around 30 million men looking for a wife in this country. That's the equivalent of the entire male population of the UK remaining a bachelor. And that is becoming an issue. The party is trying to get more people to get married, trying to get more people to have children, but it's having a limited effect. Women in China can also afford to be choosy and demand a higher bride price. In China, the family line runs through the men of the household. It's seen as a family duty to get married and have children. But this scam has left Wang Zhuang with few options.
3: I don't know whether I can get married after what happened. I wasn't a good catch and I spent all my money. I won't consider getting married again.
1: Fewer marriages mean fewer children at a time when China's population is shrinking.

0: It's a shift that's reshaping society and creating a challenge the Communist Party is struggling to overcome.
1: That was our China correspondent, Laura Bicker, reporting there. Catherine, I did a few years ago go to a speed dating event in Beijing. For work purposes,
2: did you pick
1: obviously.
2: Up any tips?
1: I was making a programme. I wasn't trying to find a wife. And it is a real problem for an awful lot of men in China who many see the prospect of a wife as something that's not going to happen for them. But even finding a girlfriend is just incredibly difficult. And there was some resentment from some of the poorer men who were there, who were saying that all the women were snapped up by the kids of rich people. So this is a massive problem for
2: China. It can be a problem here in Kenya as well for some of the poorer men who are struggling to find girlfriends and wives as well.
1: Isaac Fannin is here with your sport headlines.
3: Yes, Donald Trump says FIFA would be making a terrible mistake if it replaced its embattled president. There have been growing calls for Gianni Infantino to step down after his now aborted attempt to privatise major football competitions such as the World Cup. Mr. Trump said the tournament would never be as successful as under Mr. Infantino. A consortium involving billionaire Amazon founder Jeff Bezos has advanced in talks to buy about a 30% stake in Liverpool. The group is led by the British Indian millionaire businessman Amit Bhatia and also includes Facebook's co-founder Eduardo Saverin. Owners Fenway Sports Group confirmed last month that the group had expressed interest in making a strategic minority investment in Liverpool Football Club. And Evangelos Marinakis, the Nottingham Forest owner, is suing Crystal Palace for a banner unfurled by their fans depicting the Forest owner holding a gun to midfielder Morgan Gibbs-White's head. Marinakis' lawyers lodged the defamation claim in the High Court on Monday with CPFC Limited listed as one of the two defendants.
1: Isaac, thanks very much.
2: Over to business, and President Trump's social media company reported a loss of $238 million between April and June, more than 10 times the amount lost in the same period last year. Maura Fogarty joins us now, and Maura, just give us the details.
4: Sure. So they reported a loss of $238 million, much larger than the loss in the same quarter, that's April to June a year ago. And this is mostly because of their, they did something called an unrealized net loss. And what that means is they looked at the value of the cryptocurrencies that they owned and said, ha, this is how much it was valued last year. This is how much it was valued or it's being valued right now. And therefore the difference in that, because we know that the prices of cryptocurrencies have dropped quite a bit, that makes it a loss for them. So it's an unrealized loss, but it's still a loss when they make their announcements. What's interesting is that this has revealed that Trump, the company, Trump Media and Technology Group, is really more, as one analyst said, a crypto holdings firm that's wrapped around a media company. And so what the CEO has now said they're going to do is they're going to refocus more on the media aspect, which is really kind of putting more emphasis on something called Truth API. That's a service they rolled out back in July where they're allowing some people who pay a fee to have access to Truth social posts earlier and faster than others.
2: And that business is quite controversial, isn't it?
4: It's very controversial because the company, Trump Media and Technology, is basically mostly owned by the president and his family. And the question here is this basically, in essence, selling access to the White House and potential announcements that he would make that would affect policies, that would affect market movements for a fee? Are you essentially selling access to the White House? And that has raised a lot of legal and ethical questions. The company did say, though, that about 10 users have signed up for the service so far.
2: Maura, thank you. That's our business presenter, Maura Fogarty.
1: Now, here is some music that the Russian President Vladimir Putin doesn't want Russians to hear.

0: Well, that song is called Ukraine. It's by the Russian band Noguzvelo, and the group is in Ukraine for the first time since the start of the full-scale invasion in 2022 to film both a documentary and the music video for their latest anti-war song. Well, Noguzvelo have been around since the 80s and have been vocal critics of the Russian invasion of Ukraine. They now live in exile. Well, from the Ukrainian capital, Kyiv, the lead singer, Maxim Pokrovsky, told me why they went there.
1: We decided to go to Ukraine 4 years ago, but it's a very sensitive matter, so we didn't even dare to try to do that. Then 2 years ago, I realized that we have a concept. The concept is called I'm Here to Witness, and this is our documentary we're trying to film here. I have very, very clear Ukrainian roots. I am 50% Ukrainian. I used to be in Ukraine a lot, so I have relatives here. We're also a protest, former Russian band. Now we are an American band. So we speak loudly against the war. Recently, we released the whole album in Russian. It's called Amputation. The full album is just anti-war songs. But right now, we started to get ready to the release of our international album. The whole album is in English. The name of the album will be Unstable Equilibrium. Apart from filming the documentary I'm Here to Witness, the main purpose is filming our official video for the song that is called Our Young Funny Voices.
0: And do you know how popular your songs are, particularly the ones with an anti-war message, how popular they are in Russia?
1: I can say for sure they are very popular, some of them, in Ukraine. About Russia, my answer is I don't know, and nobody knows. We don't have official statistics. We don't even know what percentage of Russians support the war or secretly against the war. A lot of Russians are openly against the war. So we have a great response to their songs, as well as probably a lot of negative response, even from those Russians who are against the war. Some of Russians, even outside Russia, they don't want to hear the truth.
0: Is it technically possible for a great many Russians to download your music, or are they just prevented from doing so?
1: Yes and no. There are some streaming platforms that still stream our music in Russian. So yeah, they can hear it. They can still browse YouTube. So some of them, or let's say many of them, they hear our songs in Russian, just actually all our songs.
0: And since you've arrived in Ukraine, what have you seen and how have you been received by Ukrainians as Russian singers?
1: Ukrainians know me very well. And when we post the first post on our socials, including my Instagram, just like it hit like 2 or 2.5 million right away. A lot of response, a lot of resonance, even 80% of positive. There will be always negative. But the most important part for me is how I am received by people on the streets, streets of Kyiv, streets of Kharkov, a very dangerous zone that starts from Kharkov and then Izium. I was there. And then Kramatorsk or Slavyansk. People always meet me with, you know, just hug me, just thank me. Thank you, brother. Thank you for your support. People just meet us, just take pictures with us. It's very touching. It causes goosebumps, honestly.
0: Tell me about why you left Russia.
1: Good question. First of all, I had been living in the United States for like 5 or 6 years by the time Russia started the war. So there was no real necessity to leave Russia. I just stopped visiting Russia. And my last visit was in February 2022, just a couple of weeks before this idiot started this full-scale invasion. Our first anti-war single, it's called We Don't Need a War. It came out maybe 1 month after Russia started the full-scale invasion. But we started to speak loudly even earlier. The more time was passing by, you know, the more songs. And those ones were real, real, real tough. Then in summer 2022, we put out Ukraine. That's the name of the song. Every month, like say roughly, we used to release crazy, straightforward, anti-war song. A lot of Russian tabloids, they just blew up. I became a crazy, unlogical word in agent, which means a foreign agent. So if I even step on Russian land, I probably, I'm not going to be convicted like right away, but they will cook the criminal case against me, not to mention that I don't even want to go to Russia.
0: That was Maxim Pokrovsky there, the lead singer of the Russian band Nogu Svelo.
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0: Hello, you're with Newsday from the BBC World Service with Catherine Biohanga in Nairobi and Rob Young in London.
5: A journalist who grew up in the Spanish exclave of Ceuta tells us how the latest migration crisis differs from previous ones.
0: Kenya bids to host the World Athletics Championship, so what are its chances?
5: And should empty office buildings be turned into homes? We compare developments in Paris, London and Washington.
6: BBC News with Roisin Hasty. More than 130 people are now known to have been killed in a powerful earthquake which struck Western Colombia on Monday. Hundreds of others have been injured and many more are missing. Rescuers in hard-hit cities like Cali and Pereira are trying to reach those trapped under collapsed buildings. Ukraine and Russia have continued striking each other overnight. Ukrainian officials say six people were killed in a massive Russian bombardment in the city of Zaporizhia. Meanwhile, in Voronezh, in southern Russia, warehouses of the country's biggest online retailer Wildberries have been set ablaze. One person died in the attacks. Turkey's parliament has voted to finalise a peace process with the Kurdish militant group, the PKK, which will see many former fighters shielded from prosecution. The legislation could see hundreds of Kurdish politicians and militants freed from jail if the group disarms. Hungary's parliament meets today to elect a new head of state after the removal of the previous president, who was close to the defeated nationalist government of Viktor Orban. Andras Baca, a former judge, is the only candidate. Libya's National Oil Corporation says firefighters are trying to contain a blaze at a large petrol tank west of the capital, Tripoli. Officials say it was targeted by unknown attackers. US media are reporting that President Trump left a NATO summit in Turkey last month on a secret military flight when the White House said he was flying aboard Air Force One. The deception was said to have been prompted by an Iranian assassination threat. And police in China are warning single men about the danger of matchmaking scams. Fake agencies promising quick marriages are taking advantage of the country's gender imbalance. China has 30 million more men than women. BBC News.
5: Thank you very much for that news. Hello, welcome to Newsday with Robin London and Catherine in Nairobi.
0: Coming up, you'll hear stories from Spain, from Sudan and from Kenya.
5: Yes, Isaac Fannin will be bringing us more on Kenya's bid to host the 2029 World Athletics Championship. We welcome your messages. 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
0: Now, the crisis in Ceuta, the Spanish city on the northern tip of Morocco, shows no sign of abating. More than 70,000 people crossed from Morocco into Ceuta at the end of July, but the vast majority of those have since been returned or gone back to Morocco themselves. A key concern, though, is the estimated 1,000 or so unaccompanied minors who still remain. According to the authorities and charities working on the ground, many of the children are sleeping rough, are reliant on aid groups for meals, and are vulnerable to abuse and exploitation. Spanish local media are reporting the police are investigating 5 alleged rape cases involving Moroccan girls following the mass crossings into the Spanish territory on July the 30th and 31st. Veronica Munoz Martinez is a freelance journalist who grew up in Ceuta, now lives in London and has been visiting the city. She's reported on the city's migration crisis before, but thinks this time is different. She's been speaking to some of the Moroccans who arrived in Ceuta just a few days ago.
7: I am coming here because I am searching for working. I am a champion of kickboxing. My dream is playing with Federación Nacional del Kickboxing in Spain. In Morocco, you don't have money, you don't have anything. You know, you don't have a pharmacy, you don't have a school, nice school. I am working in the cafe 3 years. Again, my dream is playing with Spain, because in Morocco, you don't have money, you don't have anything.
0: Well, Veronica Munoz Martinez, who was speaking to that man there, joins us now from Ceuta. You say that this migration crisis is different. Why do you say that?
8: So in 2021, we had 8,000 people coming in. And every year we get people coming in from Morocco, from Algeria and different parts of Africa. But this is different because we will never expect almost the entire population, the 70,000 people coming in, because in Ceuta we are 85,000 inhabitants here. So we will never expect this amount of people coming in the short span of 2 days. So our services were collapsed, and we didn't have the capacities to host these minors because we already have minors who came before them. So we were collapsed, basically.
0: Most have gone back to Morocco, haven't they? But when you go outside, when you wander the streets of Ceuta, what do you see? What's happening?
8: Mm-hmm. So what I see is a lot of chaos. I see a lot of men. There are a lot of men walking around, and also the stores, they have queues. Also, it's almost impossible to even book a taxi. People are waiting in the taxi stores for hours. And I don't see a lot of women who are locals because, of course, this situation feels unsafe for them. So that's what I see.
0: Okay, now let's talk about some of the minors who there. We mentioned before the Spanish media reporting the alleged 5 rape cases involving Moroccan girls.
8: Yes.
0: Following this mass crossing on July the 30th and the 31st. What are you hearing about the situation with the children?
8: So yesterday evening, well, at 1 a.m., 2 a.m., one of these minors, a girl, she sent me a video, and she was basically sleeping in a tent. And I asked her, how are you? Is everything okay? And she told me, yes, she's with women. So basically in Ceuta, we opened pavilions and schools just for this woman, because as you mentioned, women are getting sexual abuse by those who cross with them. So they are in a really vulnerable position. Women, I also interviewed a woman yesterday, and she told me the same. She was sleeping on the road, and her sister was helping her financially. So also the finances, it really depends, because some of them, they have family back home who can support them. Some others don't, and they have to rely on local charities. Some of them also went back. I'm in contact with a boy who went back, but his idea is to come back. He told me he wants to study, but he doesn't want to study in Morocco, because the main reason is that the minimum salary there is 7 euros per day. Then I was interviewing the person that was talking before interviewing me. Basically, this boy. He's 17 years old, and he came before the 70,000 people came in. So before,
0: and I said he'd been working in a cafe as well. But in the case of the two miners who arrived relatively recently, particularly the girl who's living in a tent, why does she want to stay in Ceuta, living in a tent? Does she not want to go back to Morocco with her family?
8: No, they don't want to go back. Most of these families, they know. Some of the families, of course, they are worried about them. It's a really difficult situation. But actually, some of the families, they want them to be in Spain because they think they can achieve their dreams and they will have a better life than they have in Morocco. So no.
0: She wants to go to mainland Spain, does she?
8: Yes. Some of them, they want to go to Europe.
0: So once you're in the European Union, you're in the European Union, you can travel across much of the continent, can't you? Thank you so much. That's Veronica Munoz Martinez there, who's a freelance journalist talking to us from that Spanish territory on the northern tip of Morocco, Ceuta.
5: Let's head now to the Sudanese city of El Obeid, where hundreds of thousands of people are facing a growing humanitarian crisis as a deadly cholera outbreak spreads throughout the city. In recent months, areas surrounding the city, which is the capital of North Kordofan State, have become the epicentres of fighting in the country's devastating civil war. Heavy rains, damaged health infrastructure and poor sanitation are making the outbreak worse. Food and clean drinking water also running dangerously low. Aid agencies have repeatedly warned that children are at greatest risk from disease and hunger, while girls and women face increased threats of sexual violence. To tell us more, we're now joined by Dawal Bait Elzin Abdallah, who is a field coordinator for the humanitarian organisation Islamic Relief. He joins us from El Obeid. Welcome to the programme. How serious is the cholera outbreak there?
9: Well, thank you very much for having me in BBC. So the situation regarding to the cholera and other humanitarian services, now it's going smoothly, but there is some problems regarding to the access, regarding to the fundraising, regarding to the funds availability to responding for such cases of cholera and other humanitarian needs for those who are coming to Lubeid as new arrivals in the IDPs gathering points. Yes, there is a lot of problems, but in spite of that, there's humanitarian organizations working in El Obeid is trying to do the best to do the minimum humanitarian package for those who are in need, despite of many challenges for fundings and accessibility to the area of the cholera outbreak in North Kordofan, in West Para specifically.
5: And parts of the city and the state have become the central points for the conflict there in Sudan. Just give us a sense of the humanitarian situation in El Obeid at the moment.
0: We seem to have lost that line there. We are going to try to head to Canada now, where more than 100 wildfires are burning across the western province of British Columbia, including in the wine region there. The rapidly spreading Bald Range Fire, as it's called, has forced more than 20,000 people to flee the towns of Summerland and Peachland. Well, I've been speaking to Ron Kubek, who's the owner and chief executive of the Lightning Rock Winery in Summerland, which has had to close at the moment due to the fire. When we started talking, I asked him how far away from the fire he is now.
10: The fire has moved now. It's heading south. So where we're seeing the fire embers up on Conkle Mountain is about 3.1 kilometers from one of our vineyards where we have staff housing and my winemaker and other staff. And from the main winery as a crow flies, about 4.5 to 5 kilometers. All of Summerland has been evacuated, 13,000 people plus another 7,000 in the surrounding area have all had to be evacuated and shut down. And, you know, it's unfortunate. We've had friends and clients and wine club members that have lost their houses, lost their businesses. Unfortunately, there was one fatality as well.
0: When you say that your staff are hosing, what do you mean by that? What are they doing?
10: Well, we have foreign staff. I've got two Czech interns and a gentleman from Mexico that we have. We have some locals that we have in housing that we put on our property. And so on Friday night, it was trying to figure out where to find people and move people. Summerland is a very large agricultural community. And so we have many foreign workers that are housed on site in housing that, you know, farmers like myself provide. And so the big thing was making sure they got out safely, making sure that my other full-time employees got out safely, and then finally evacuating at about 3 a.m. Friday night.
0: And so you said that some local buildings have been destroyed by the fire. What has to happen for your winery to survive this?
10: Well, when I built the winery and when we re-roofed the house and did all of the things that we did on some of the properties, we put metal roofs on. On some of the other ones, you know, Friday night as I'm getting nervous about everything and watering the roof with a fire hose, I'm texting my roofing installer and asking, what shakes do I have on the roof? And, you know, he's like, Ron, we put on fire rated shakes. And we talked about that. And we're lucky that all our staff is safe. And, you know, for my wife, Tracy, and I, we know that things can be replaced. We're very lucky. We've been fortunate in terms of business. So, you know, we have insurance, but there's a lot of other people that are not in the same sort of boat. And, you know, I talked to my heating and ventilation supplier, and he sent me some pictures. And, you know, 10 minutes later, the house is gone completely, including, you know, he had a Ford F-150 out front, and all that's left is the car door, and the house is right down to the foundation, and other businesses are completely gone. And it's not only that, it's, you know, one of my other neighbors is 165 acres that he farms in the community. Normally at this time of the year, he's harvesting peaches, usually around 500 bins of peaches. He got about 95 bins done. So that means that he's got peaches worth around $325,000 are going to simply rot on the trees. And that's just one farm here in Summerland.
0: Are wildfires in summer a regular occurrence? Clearly not on this scale, but do they happen from time to time?
10: The Okanagan happens a lot more. And, you know, there's a couple of reasons for that. But a lot of it is due to the cutbacks by the provincial government. They keep cutting back on forest fire mitigation results. And, you know, reading the latest report is it was $200,000 per community, which is nothing. And, you know, the problem on this fire is Friday night at 6:30, when my wife and I had gone out for dinner with, you know, my son was in town with his girlfriend. At 6:30, the fire was 50 hectares. At 8 o'clock when we came out, it was 1,000 hectares. And at 9:30, it was 5,000 hectares. And then at 2 a.m., the evacuation alarm went out. And I didn't even know that Summerland had sirens. Between the text alert on your phone and then the sirens, we made the decision to leave at that time. But the forest fires are getting more and more simply because I really like to think that it's a lot of mismanagement in the forest areas. The province and that have been putting glyphosate on the forests to get rid of non-valuable trees, to get rid of some of the deciduous trees. And so what that means is that it leaves other trees there that are going to burn a lot quicker.
0: That was Ron Kubek there, the owner of the Lightning Rock Winery in Summerland in British Columbia, on that fire, the Bald Range Fire, as it's called, which is getting dangerously close to his company.
5: You're listening to Newsday with Rob and Catherine. A reminder of our top stories. Rescue efforts are continuing into the night in Colombia, where a major earthquake has killed at least 130 people. Russia and Ukraine have continued aerial attacks on each other overnight, leaving 6 people dead in Zaporizhia in southeast Ukraine and setting another Wildberries warehouse ablaze in southern Russia. And Chinese authorities are warning of a rise in fake matchmaking agencies, preying on the country's growing number of single men.
0: Isaac Fannin here. He's got more sport.
11: Yeah, so this is a story that I imagine where Catherine is making big waves, because Kenya have submitted an official bid for the 2029 World Athletics Championships, seeking to become the first African country to host the sports flagship event. Nairobi faces rival bids from London, Rome and Munich, with a decision due in September. Kenya's got a long and decorated history in athletics, of course. They finished second in the medal table at last year's championships in Tokyo. Could be a big, big moment for the country, especially considering next year they will host the Africa Cup of Nations football tournament alongside Tanzania and Uganda. We can now cross over to Kenya and speak to Makami Wambora, a Kenyan sports journalist. Makami, this is a pretty important moment for Kenya. What makes them a strong candidate to host the 2029 World Athletics Championships?
8: Hi, Isaac. Good morning. Yeah, definitely it's a big, big moment. But I think to understand, you know, we have to look back to 2022 because that's when Kenya last bid to host the event for 2025. And it's clear that they've sort of we've learned from our mistakes, rather, or what there were some critical issues that they found with the bidding process. So, of course, the narrative, you've laid it all out there for everyone. Mm. It would be the first event in Africa. We've been so successful in the various competitions. But I think the biggest problem for the World Athletics the last time for the bid was that there was not enough infrastructure and the financial guarantees they didn't feel like they were there. But this time it's clear because of the African Cup of Nations next year, one of the stadiums that's being renovated is the Kasarani Stadium, which is where this event would take place. So that already takes care of one of the major problems from the last bid. And it would be really big. I think, you know, we look back even just to the World Cup when South Africa hosted in 2010. It was a big moment for the entire world. And I feel like Kenya has proven so far with the Gold Continental Tour that we're able to host an international event. And Kenya's continental tour event has been one that's been attended by the best athletes. You know, Sha'Carri Richardson came the year of the Olympics before she went on to win a gold medal. And then Gabby Thomas came last year running as well. Mm. We've had Kenny Bednarek, just so many top athletes choosing to come for Nairobi's continental tour. So I think we've been able to prove that we can host a tournament of that level.
11: Sebastian Coe, the president of the Athletics, the International Athletics Federation, he has said in the past that it has to happen that Africa hosts a world championship. This, of course, wouldn't be the first time Kenya has hosted a world championship, because in the past they've hosted underage championships. So will that help them in their bid, because they've got pretty fierce competition in London, Rome and Munich?
8: Yeah, you're looking at those names and it definitely they make a good case for it. But I think what's crucial now is storytelling. I think in sports, that's one of the key things. And Co has been really supportive of Kenya, even helping get the continental tour to come to the country. It does feel like that is one of the things. And, you know, if we look at Budapest in 2023, they held one of the most critically acclaimed championships, and they'd never hosted a Diamond League event. They'd also hosted a continental tour event, just like Kenya is now. So it's not something that's out of the realm of possibility. So I do feel that the chances are slightly higher this time. You know, we don't want to keep going to London. You know, mm. You guys are in London, but they hosted the Olympics the other day. They hosted the World Athletics Championship. I think it's time for a change. And for the first time, it does feel like the country is ready. And yeah, it feels like the perfect time.
11: Feels like the perfect time. Let's see whether it is the perfect time. A decision is going to come in September. It does feel like a country that has brought us athletes like Faith Kipyegon, Eliud Kipchoge, Ferdinand Omanyan. Yala should be hosting a World Athletics Championships. We shall see. Thank you very much, Mukami Wambora, there joining us from Kenya.
0: Fascinating. Isaac, while you're here, I want to talk to you about this story, which is doing really well on the BBC website. It is about football and the video assistant referee, VAR, yes. Which has divided fans, I think it's fair to say. The head of referees for the European football governing body, UEFA, has said that some reviews to VAR are not connected with football, has this wonderful line: it's football, not PlayStation.
11: Yeah, so there's this view that when you go to a football match, the referee is looking for any moment to use the video assistant referee to spot a small infraction which could change the course of a game. So the UEFA referees chief, Roberto Rossetti, is wanting referees there to be a more universal use of VAR across football, which is difficult because for instance, handball is refereed very differently depending on the country in which we're talking about. So in England, there's a handball penalty every 17 game, whereas in Spain, there's a handball penalty every 10 games. So they want a bit more uniformity in that. And they say that the way in which VAR is utilised at the moment, it kind of undermines the fans' opinion of it and then whether it is actually useful for the game. So it will be interesting to see whether, with the new season coming up in a few weeks, whether they can actually make some change in terms of making it a bit more popular than it currently is.
0: Isaac, thank you very much.
5: Now, as hybrid working leaves more offices underused, many cities are rethinking the future of these buildings. So could converting offices in places like London and Washington, D.C. into homes help tackle housing shortages and revive business districts? John Lawrenson has been searching for some answers, starting out in Paris.
12: I'm standing in the middle of Europe's biggest business district, La Défense, just west of Paris. It's a forest of skyscrapers. There are over 60 in all on a huge slab of concrete. There are loads of big companies headquartered here, Total Energie, for example, and the Société Générale Bank. But now it has a problem. I'm here with Pierre-Yves Guisse, the head of Paris La Défense, the public company that runs this business district.
13: The vacancy rate is around 14-15% at the moment, which is the direct consequence of the changes in corporate real estate strategies that have been taking place since COVID. Around 400,000 square meters of existing offices might have to be transformed in the next 5 to 10 years into mostly housing, but also higher education facilities or entertainment facilities, shops, restaurants.
14: So here you are in the office and there are desks and screen. Tomorrow you are in an apartment.
12: Roland Cubin, deputy CEO of the Groupama real estate management company, shows me around La Tour Diamant, the Diamond Tower, which has office space for 1,800 workers. He doesn't want it to disappear exactly, but he does want to convert it.
14: Here there will be two bedrooms. Here the bathroom, and as you can see, you have a view in La Défense, beautiful skyscraper.
12: One of the challenges when you're converting office blocks into flats is the width of the buildings. Generally, they're much wider than residential ones, so you have a lot of windowless space in the middle that it's difficult to know what to do with.
15: There won't be any rooms there.
14: No. It's only the access.
15: Right. And
12: but even for the most suitable buildings, Roland Cubin says office to housing conversions are not going to happen at scale in France unless the authorities remove some obstacles.
16: At the moment, as soon as you transform a building in a way that changes its function, it is classed not as an old building that's been changed, but as a new building with all the regulatory demands that go with new buildings regarding car parking spaces, wheelchair access, fire safety, and so on.
12: In much of the rest of the Paris region, office vacancy rates are higher still. Ludovic Deless is CEO of the French arm of the Canadian real estate services company Colliers.
17: Le volume de la demande placée en France a baissé.
18: Demand for office space in the Paris region has fallen by about 30% over the last 5 or 6 years. Now, in the region as a whole, some 3 out of 10 offices are empty, twice La Défense's vacancy rate.
12: Is it economically viable to convert offices into housing?
18: Yes, but in most cases, only on the condition that the building can be acquired at a low price. It's often a better proposition economically to build hotels or student accommodation because you can be certain of the demand and because that gives you a better chance of increasing the building's value and selling it.
12: For office conversions at scale, the best examples are in the United States, in New York, and also Washington, D.C., whose deputy mayor for planning and economic development is Nina Albert.
19: So D.C. overall has about 20% vacancy in our office market. Commercial tenants are re-upping their leases, but they're taking less space because they're integrating into their space plans telework. So there continues to be a lessened demand for office space, even though you have the same number of tenants. But DC has been able to keep that total office vacancy number flat as opposed to having it grow, because we've been converting.
12: They found it's generally easier to convert steel frame buildings than concrete ones, although the structural problems uncovered during the conversion of New York's former Pfizer headquarters are a reminder that such projects can involve significant engineering challenges.
19: So we set a goal of introducing 15,000 new residents downtown by 2028. We do that in part with financial incentives. We have in our own pipeline 3,200 new units. But in the private pipeline, you know, that does not use the incentives, we have 8,800 units in, you know, that is going to be delivered by 2028.
12: How many of those are office conversions?
19: Most of them.
12: All those empty offices represent a colossal amount of money. Converting those offices into something you can rent or sell is a solution for owners seeking to maintain the value of their property, quite possibly the only solution.
5: John Lawrenson reporting. This is Newsday.
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0: Hello, you're with Newsday on the BBC World Service with Catherine Bierahanga in Nairobi and Rob Young in London.
5: The death toll in the Colombian earthquake has risen to over 130. The 7.4 magnitude quake toppled buildings, trapping many under the rubble.
0: We'll speak to a resident in one of the affected areas to find out how her local community is coming together in the search and rescue of those who may have survived under the rubble.
5: Donald Trump has said it would be a mistake to replace the FIFA president Gianni Infantino. We hear from a former FIFA official who says replacing Mr. Infantino isn't enough and deeper reforms are needed.
0: And the computer chip maker Nvidia says it's approached some of the biggest names in finance to help raise $500 billion to spend on artificial intelligence infrastructure. Before all of that, a summary of the latest news.
6: BBC News with Govinda Gill. More than 130 people are now known to have been killed in a powerful earthquake which struck western Colombia on Monday. Hundreds of others have been injured and many more are missing. Neda Tofik has this report.
24: In the city of Cali, south of the earthquake's epicenter, the tremors were so strong that people ran for cover, screaming as buildings crumbled around them. At the scene of an emergency services building, debris crashed onto ambulances parked below. Others did not get out in time. People were reported trapped in the collapsed buildings. Large groups turned up to try to clear the debris with their bare hands to reach survivors, climbing the rubble alongside emergency crews.
6: Ukraine and Russia have continued striking targets in each other's countries overnight. Here's our Ukraine correspondent, Dan Johnson.
25: Air raid sirens sounded twice during the night in Kyiv. First, after midnight, when loud explosions could be heard on the outskirts of the city, triggering fires. Officials said Russia launched a ballistic missile attack, but levels of damage and casualty numbers are still being assessed. In Zaporizhia, the number killed rose to 6 after bombs and missiles hit residential buildings as well as garages and warehouses. 19 people were wounded. Both sides have stepped up attacks in recent weeks. Ukraine used long-range drones to hit another warehouse belonging to Russia's main online retailer, Wildberries.
1: Hungary's parliament meets today to elect a new head of state after the removal of the previous president, who was close to the defeated nationalist government of Viktor Orbán. András Baka, a 73-year-old former judge, is the only candidate. Mr. Orbán's Fidesz party says his predecessor, Tomasz Szujok, was forced from office illegally by the new government of Péter Modja. Police in China are warning single men about the danger of matchmaking scams. Fake agencies promising flash marriages are taking advantage of the country's gender imbalance. From Beijing, here's Laura Bicker.
2: There are two main issues here. First is the matchmaking agencies themselves. They see a problem. They believe that they can be a bridge between these men desperate to find a wife and women who are also struggling to find a partner. However, some of them are scam agencies who are then running off with the men's money. The second issue is the kind of bride price. This is the price that men across this country pay to marry. And sometimes it can be incredibly high. And in some cases, women are taking advantage of this and running off with that money. And in many cases, we've found, certainly reported, that some women have got married multiple times just to get the bride price.
1: World News from the BBC. Turkey's parliament has voted to finalise a peace process with the Kurdish militant group the PKK, which will see former fighters shielded from prosecution. The landmark legislation could see hundreds of Kurdish politicians and militants freed from jail if the group disarms. The PKK's leader, Abdullah Öcalan, isn't among them for now. Libya's National Oil Corporation says firefighters are trying to contain a blaze at a large petrol tank west of the capital, Tripoli, which officials said was targeted by unknown attackers. The tank, which has completely collapsed, contained more than 3,300 tonnes of gasoline. New figures show England is on track to becoming one of the first countries to eliminate hepatitis C, a dangerous virus that attacks the liver. The World Health Organization's target of treating 80% of known cases has already been met, while deaths from the virus have fallen 36% in the last decade. Hepatitis C is spread through contact with infected blood. It often causes no symptoms until much later. US media are reporting that President Trump left a NATO summit in Turkey last month on a secret military flight when the White House said he was flying aboard Air Force One. Here's Yusuf Taha.
3: The extraordinary routes, first reported by the Washington Post, involved hiding the U.S. president in an airport catering vehicle to take him from Air Force One, which he boarded in view of television cameras, to a modified Boeing 757 often used by the U.S. vice president. Mr. Trump then departed Turkey for Britain en route to the U.S. Journalists and some White House staffers followed quick behind on a plane they falsely believed they were sharing with the president. The move was reportedly prompted by an Iranian assassination threat. The president had flown to Ankara on board yet another plane, a Boeing 747 gifted to him by Qatar.
1: That's the latest BBC News.
0: Thank you very much for that bulletin of news. Hello, you're with Newsday from the BBC World Service, live from Nairobi with Catherine Birahanga and from London with me, Rob Young. Thanks for being with us today.
5: Yes, coming up, we hear from a resident of Cali who survived the devastating earthquake in western Colombia. President Trump has defended the FIFA president, Gianni Infantino. We hear from a former FIFA official who says he should be removed from office and wholesale reform of football's governing body is needed.
0: And our business presenter today, Maura Fogarty, will tell us about the chipmaker Nvidia's plan to raise $500 billion to build more infrastructure for artificial intelligence. Are your thoughts on those stories welcome, of course, by text or WhatsApp? Do send them to +44 77 86 20 50 85.
5: Killed in Colombia after a powerful 7.4 magnitude earthquake. The Colombian government has since declared a national emergency. The quake struck in the west of the country at around 7:40 on Monday morning. Many people are still trapped under collapsed buildings. Reports suggest some of the worst affected cities include Pereira, Cali and Manizales.
0: Well, the 7.4 magnitude earthquake is the strongest to hit Colombia in more than a decade, according to the country's geological service. I've been speaking to somebody who experienced the quake, Isabel Tomeo, who's in her 20s and lives in Cali, and has been telling me about the impact on her city.
4: I was getting prepared to go to my job, and my mom started saying earthquake, but, you know, the earthquake we have in Cali are usually very soft. We barely feel the earthquake, so I didn't get so worried at the time. But then I listened to the alarm of the earthquake of my cell phone, and I just remembered what happened in Venezuela. And I remember that a lot of people were saying that the alarm gave them like some seconds to leave their houses. So I just took my dog and left my house with my mom. But when we were trying to get out of the door, my mom tried to put the key on the door, but, you know, the earthquake was so strong and we were moving so, so strong that my mother was not being capable of opening the door, but finally she made it. And then we went to the yard and, you know, there were a lot of people walking. There were some people screaming because it felt really, really strong. And it was for a long time. I'm not so sure how many minutes, maybe two. I'm not so sure, but it was very, very awful. And there were a lot of dust in the air.
0: And when you were outside, yeah. What was happening to the buildings around you? Did any of them collapse?
4: Around my neighborhood's block? No. But I started to walk around my neighborhood, and there was a residential complex that's called Bielose, and a lot of houses in there collapsed. And there were a lot of people outside Bielose, you know, crying. Some were trying to call their relatives. And then I walked more, and there was a bakery that was very famous. It was totally collapsed, and everybody was telling me that some customers were there when it collapsed. So, you know, there were a lot of people trapped in there. And two buildings next to my house, a woman threw herself out of the window, out of third floor. And, you know, there was like a lot of blood in there, but, you know, an ambulance came for her. It was pretty dramatic. And, you know, we didn't have energy, so there were no like traffic lights. Some buildings in Cali totally collapsed, and they're looking for survivors under the collapsed buildings.
0: The authorities are there, are they? Rescuers are there going through the rubble?
4: Yeah, something that's really good is that the local authorities and the community are working really hard in order to get supplies. So there have been like a lot of coordination with all of these groups, and they're still trying to get survivors. And there was a school that collapsed, and it has a lot of children in there still. So it's a pretty difficult time for us.
0: It certainly sounds it. So the school, this is near you, is it in Cali?
4: This is in Cali, yes, everything I'm telling you.
0: How many children do they think are trapped in the school?
4: Maybe more than 50 children, but I'm not so sure.
0: What kind of school is it, so we could understand maybe the ages of the children?
4: Usually the schools have from 6 years old to 16 years old.
0: And the earthquake struck at about 20 to 8 in the morning, and so would lots of children usually be in school at that early time?
4: Yes, in Colombia, we start school really early, maybe around 7 a.m. or 6 a.m.
0: And so you said the authorities are asking for volunteers. Is that because there just aren't enough formal rescue personnel there? Or are there not really any rescue personnel at all in the area?
4: I think it's because the community is so involved in trying to help people that everybody's trying to do what they can.
0: It must be a very upsetting and worrying time, given that there is the possibility of aftershocks. Have you gone back to your home? What are your neighbors, what are your friends doing?
4: In my neighborhood's block, there were not a lot of problems with the buildings. so the people could be around there. But in general, people were outside. My aunt is around 80 years old, and she told me that she never felt an earthquake as strong as this one.
0: Isabel Tomei there, who's in her 20s and lives in Cali, telling us about the impact on her city of that massive 7.4 magnitude earthquake in Western Colombia.
5: President Trump has inserted himself into the row surrounding football boss Gianni Infantino, saying that it would be a terrible mistake for FIFA to replace him. Football federations representing more than half the members of FIFA have issued a blistering statement on the conduct of Mr. Infantino, the president of the sports governing body. Asia's Football Federation has joined the governing bodies of Europe, North and Central America and the Caribbean in accusing Mr. Infantino of deception and placing himself above football. Opposition to the FIFA boss has gained momentum since he published a plan last month to sell stakes in the World Cup to private investors.

0: all the football associations and who votes in congresses and who votes for the leadership is the football associations. If the leaders of these three confederations indeed were able to gather the vote of all the football associations that are part of those three confederations, that would be enough to bring down Infantino. Some of the football associations of these confederations have indeed already confirmed that they continue to support Infantino. So we may end up with a sort of compromise, but with Infantino staying in power. It's a significant challenge, but it's far from clear that he's leaving. More importantly, however, and in my view, a cause of greater concern, this seems increasingly to have become a fight for control over FIFA instead of a fight to reform. Appeals to reforms are absent from the statement, and they focus mostly on a failure of judgment of the leadership, and that means Infantino.
1: What do you make of this idea that there could be, in effect, a rival to the World Cup, that some confederations could split away and set up their own tournament?
0: I think it's a very difficult possibility to set up. I mean, FIFA works as a monopoly in this kind of competition. It's very difficult where there is a monopoly without any form of external intervention for that monopoly to bring brought down or break down. And as I said, it's far from clear that the leaders of these three confederations actually have the support of all the football associations. So I don't think that they have the numbers at the moment to successfully leave FIFA and start a new competition. And I think they will not take the risk of doing that.
1: You talked before about the need for there to be reform within global football, not just a change at the top. If there isn't reform and you just replace Gianni Infantino with somebody else, does that change some of the problems we've seen?
0: No, I think that in the initial years, you will see the same that we saw in Infantino's initial years. That is an appearance of a different form of governance, while at the same time, in a less visible way, the same problems of hyper-commercialization and undermining independent review and accountability continue to exist, because these problems have been there for many years, and these problems will not go away simply with a new leader, unless this leader is someone that has the support to undertake a very serious and deep reform of the organization. I think that is very hard to happen from within. And I think actually the statement of these three confederations of UEFA, CONCACAF and AFC confirms that, because it's a statement that focuses mostly on the need to replace the leader. There are three reforms that in my view are crucial. The first one is a clear separation from the regulatory function and the commercial activity of FIFA. The second one is to broaden its scope of representation beyond simply football associations, to include fans, athletes, to increase the representation of women, for example, of clubs too. And finally, to introduce genuine mechanisms of checks and balances with independent committees or outside instruments of review of the decisions of these organizations.
1: Now, you were dismissed by FIFA, weren't you, back in 2017 from your role as chairman of the Independence Governance and Review Committee. I suppose critics of you within FIFA would say this is all sour grapes.
0: Absolutely, they can say that. And I can point to the fact that during the 10 months I was in office, my committee behaved independently, and we apply the rules, I think, for the first time in a very equal manner to everybody. And in my view, it was the way we took those decisions. And as I had the opportunity to state together with my colleagues that we actually fulfilled our duty, that ultimately led to our departure.
1: Miguel Madero there, the former chair of FIFA's Governance and Review Committee. You've sent us loads of messages in on this. Joseph, listening in Monrovia in Liberia, says the only way to fix the mess at FIFA is for Gianni Infantino to step down. President Trump, he says, his intervention only makes the matter worse. Bit more sport now. Here's Isaac.
2: Yeah, actually, speaking of President Trump, he has actually backed the Gianni Infantino and says FIFA would be making a terrible mistake if they replaced the embattled president. Of course, he is under huge pressure to step down after aborted attempts to privatise major football competitions.

0: such as the World Cup. Mr. Trump said on a Truth Social post that the tournament would never be as successful under Mr. Infantino, the head of FIFA, long courting the US president, including by awarding him a so-called Peace Prize. An investment firm run by the brother of Mr. Trump's son-in-law was involved in Infantino's privatization plans. A consortium, including billionaire Amazon founder Jeff Bezos, has advanced its talks to buy about a 30% stake in Liverpool. The group is led by the British Indian millionaire businessman Amit Bhatia, and also includes Facebook's co-founder Eduardo Saverin. Owners Fenway Sports Group confirmed last month that the group had expressed interest in making a strategic minority investment in Liverpool Football Club. And we're going to be chatting about the incredible story of the Malawi women's football team a little bit later on in the programme.
1: Look forward to that. Isaac, thank you.
2: Business news now, and the US chip maker Nvidia has announced a deal with leading asset management firms to raise $500 billion of investment. It will be used to build artificial intelligence data centers. Maura Fogarty joins us now, and Maura, tell us about how Nvidia is raising this money for AI data centers.
3: Well, this deal really shows that Nvidia is trying to tap Wall Street and the big investment banks and big asset management funds. So these are the big firms that control and invest trillions of dollars worth of money around the world, both in stock markets, bonds, property, just all kinds of assets, you name it, and they've got investments in it. And what they've done is struck several different agreements with all these different big names, such as BlackRock, Blackstone, KKR, Goldman Sachs, the storied investment bank, for example. They haven't released the details of their agreements, but in total, they're able to tap into about $500 billion worth of financing. What's the money going to be used for? Well, it's for Nvidia as well, to help make and build more chips, or make more chips, I should say. But interestingly, the money will also be made available to Nvidia's customers to build AI data centers. Now, Nvidia, it's Jensen Huang, the CEO, is calling these data centers AI factories, because you just imagine here, there are rows and rows and rows of sort of server racks with the NVIDIA chips in them, and all they're doing is processing data and computing, you know, power. All that they call compute, for example, in tech lingo.
2: $500 billion sounds like a lot of money. Is this much money needed to help build the AI infrastructure?
3: Well, when you think about the use of AI and all the sort of frontier models that have been launched with, you know, Anthropic's Claude, OpenAI's ChatGPT, and others coming down the line, and all the, you know, Google Gemini, for example, all the big tech firms are using data centers, or they need data centers to run a lot of what they do. So you've got companies using NVIDIA's chips. They also have to build these data centers. The question is, how much are they spending? Now, collectively, we've had these big names have spent about $1 trillion in the last 3 years on these AI projects and infrastructure. But how much more are they going to need? And that is an interesting question that some investors are beginning to grapple with, because, and that's part of the reason why I think you see Nvidia shares actually trading lower after you made this announcement, is because the question is Nvidia essentially financing its own business? In other words, it's helping to raise money for its customers to use to build data centers to then buy Nvidia chips. That's got some people worrying about how much money is being spent.
2: Interesting. Thank you, Maura Fogarty.
4: Now, here is some music that the Russian leader, Vladimir Putin, doesn't want Russians to hear.

0: That song is called Ukraine by the Russian band Nogus Velo, and the group is currently in Ukraine. They're there for the first time since the start of the full-scale invasion in 2022 to film both a documentary and a music video for their latest anti-war song. Nogus Velo has been around since the 80s and have been vocal critics of the Russian invasion of Ukraine. They now live in exile. But from the Ukrainian capital Kyiv, the lead singer Maxim Pokrovsky told me why they've gone there.
1: We decided to go to Ukraine 4 years ago, but it's a very sensitive matter, so we didn't even dare to try to do that. Then 2 years ago, I realized that we have a concept. The concept is called I'm Here to Witness. And this is our documentary we're trying to film here. I have very, very clear Ukrainian roots. I'm 50% Ukrainian. I used to be in Ukraine a lot, so I have relatives here. We're also a protest, former Russian band. Now we are an American band. So we speak loudly against the war. Recently, we released the whole album in Russian. It's called Amputation. The full album is just anti-war songs. But right now, we started to get ready to the release of our international album. The whole album is in English. The name of the album will be Unstable Equilibrium. Apart from filming the documentary I'm Here to Witness, the main purpose is filming our official video for the song that is called Our Young Funny Voices.
2: And do you know how popular your songs are, particularly the ones with an anti-war message, how popular they are in Russia?
1: I can say for sure they are very popular, some of them in Ukraine, about Russia. My answer is, I don't know, and nobody knows. We don't have official statistics. We don't even know what percentage of Russians support the war or secretly against the war. A lot of Russians are openly against the war. So we have a great response to their songs, as well as probably a lot of negative response, even from those Russians who are against the war. Some of Russians, even outside Russia, they don't want to hear the truth.
2: Is it technically possible for a great many Russians to download your music, or are they just prevented from doing so?
1: Yes and no. There are some streaming platforms that still stream our music in Russian. So yeah, they can hear it. They can still browse YouTube. So some of them, or let's say many of them, they hear our songs in Russian, just actually all our songs.
2: And since you've arrived in Ukraine, what have you seen and how have you been received by Ukrainians as Russian singers?
1: Ukrainians know me very well. And when we post the first post on our socials, including my Instagram, just like it hit like 2 or 2.5 million right away. A lot of response, a lot of resonance, even 80% of positive. There will be always negative. But the most important part for me is how I am received by people on the streets. Streets of Kyiv, streets of Kharkov, a very dangerous zone that starts from Kharkov and then Izium, I was there, and then Kramatorsk or Slavyansk. People always meet me with, you know, just hug me, just to thank me. Thank you, brother. Thank you for your support. People just meet us, just take pictures with us. It's very touching. It causes goosebumps, honestly.
2: Tell me about why you left Russia.
1: Good question. First of all, I had been living in the United States for like 5 or 6 years by the time Russia started the war. So there was no real necessity to leave Russia. I just stopped visiting Russia. And my last visit was in February 2022, just a couple of weeks before this idiot started this full-scale invasion. Our first anti-war single, it's called We Don't Need a War. It came out maybe 1 month after Russia started the full-scale invasion. But we started to speak loudly even earlier. The more time was passing by, you know, the more songs. And those ones were real, real, real tough.
0: That was Maxim Pokrovsky there, the lead singer of the Russian band Nogus Velo speaking to us from the Ukrainian capital, Kyiv. They are currently filming their latest music video. You're with Newsday on the BBC World Service.
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4: 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This is only a test.

0: Had this been an actual emergency, you would have received official instructions. This concludes this test of the emergency alert system.
1: Hello, you're with Newsday from the BBC World Service with Catherine Bierhanger in Nairobi and Rob Young in London.
2: The United Nations warns that recent fighting in Yemen could lead to a wider conflict.
1: We'll also look at the rise in scammers targeting men searching for brides in China.
2: And why the female leaders of Italy and Denmark are coming together to fight unchecked migration in Europe.
3: BBC News with Govinda Gill. More than 130 people are now known to have been killed in a powerful earthquake which struck Western Colombia on Monday. Hundreds of others have been injured and many more are missing. Rescuers in hard-hit cities like Cali and Pereira are trying to reach those trapped under collapsed buildings. Ukraine and Russia have continued striking each other overnight. Ukrainian officials say six people were killed in a massive Russian bombardment of the city of Zaporizhia. Meanwhile, in Voronezh in southern Russia, warehouses of the country's biggest online retailer, Wildberries, have been set ablaze. One person died in the attacks. The US chipmaker Nvidia has announced a deal with leading asset management firms to raise $500 billion of investment to finance the building of artificial intelligence data centres. Construction of such centres has become a contentious political topic in the US. Hungary's parliament meets today to elect a new head of state after the removal of the previous president, who was close to the defeated nationalist government of Viktor Orban. András Baka, a former judge who's 73, is the only candidate. Libya's National Oil Corporation says firefighters are trying to contain a blaze at a large petrol tank west of the capital, Tripoli. Officials say it was targeted by unknown attackers. Police in China are warning single men about the danger of matchmaking scams. Fake agencies promising quick marriages are taking advantage of the country's gender imbalance. US media are reporting that President Trump left a NATO summit in Turkey last month on a secret military flight when the White House said he was flying on Air Force One. The deception was said to have been prompted by an Iranian assassination threat. That's the latest BBC News.
1: Thank you very much indeed for that summary of the news there. Hello, you're with Newsday from the BBC World Service, live from Nairobi with Catherine Bierhanger, and from London with me, Rob Young.
2: Thank you for joining us. Coming up, the head of the United Nations in Yemen joins us live to raise concerns about the possible resurgence of wide-scale conflict in the country. Our China correspondent reports on the men falling prey to marriage scams.
1: And Isaac Fallon's going to join us with a sport to discuss the success of Malawi's female footballers at the WAFCON tournament. Your messages always welcome, of course, on these stories. Plus 44 77 86 20 50 85.
2: Now, on Newsday yesterday, we heard about how Iranian-allied Houthi forces in Yemen launched attacks in and around the Red Sea port of Al-Mocha, which is under government control, killing at least 11 people and wounding dozens. The Houthis also claimed attacks on a Saudi oil facility and Saudi shipping. While the Houthis are backed by Iran, Saudi Arabia has for a long time backed the internationally recognized Yemeni government. Well, now the United Nations has warned that Yemen faces its greatest risk of a return to wider conflict since the 2022 truce. The latest violence could threaten shipping through the Red Sea's Bab al-Mandeb Strait, one of the world's key trade routes. The United Nations is urging all sides to step back from further escalation. Well, joining us now live is Hans Grundberg, Special Envoy of the UN's Secretary General for Yemen, and he joins us from Stockholm. Welcome to Newsday. Now, we've seen peaks in violence in recent years after the 2022 truce. Why do you think there is a greater risk of large-scale conflict in Yemen at the moment?
4: Thank you, and good morning. I don't think that there's an immediate chain of events that surrounded. I think it started off with an event in surrounding the Sana'a airport, which then followed attacks and retaliation. But I think what's important to understand here is that one incident here doesn't fully explain what's happening and the speed of the escalation that we're seeing. My point here, and which is one that I have been repeating quite often, is that the deeper problem that we're facing in Yemen is that the conflict has remained unresolved for far too long. And then during these last years, we've seen a military mobilization, we've seen economic pressure, we've seen a deepening level of mistrust between the parties. And then we've also seen a situation in the wider Middle East that have all created an extremely combustible environment. And that is what is now coming at play.
2: Yes, how much of a shadow has the conflict in Iran cast over events in Yemen, would you say?
4: Well, it's not only the ongoing confrontation surrounding Iran that has created challenges. I think that what we've seen ever since, I would go back even to the Hamas attacks against Israel on the 7th of October 2023. I would say that ever since that moment, the Middle East as a whole has been facing a level of instability and a level of complication that we haven't really witnessed before. And that has obviously had an effect on the situation in Yemen. It's clearly led to a stalling of the peace efforts that were making progress back then, and has then since then been extremely difficult to revive. And that is why we haven't been able to move from a truce in April 2022 to what I want to see in Yemen, and that is a serious political process where the parties are engaging seriously with one another on trying to find a future for Yemen that its population deserves, and where the parties are settling their differences through negotiations and not through the battlefields, which they seem to be heading towards at this particular moment.
2: We heard yesterday from an analyst who said that the Houthis might be carrying out attacks like the one that they did in Al Mocha to try and raise their profile, perhaps try and engage in negotiations with the United States to cut some kind of agreement in the midst of what's happening in Iran. What's your reading as to how different groups might be operating in the context of what's happening in Iran and maybe what they might be trying to gain in this moment?
4: Well, it's hard for me to enter into the wider speculation about the inner thinking of one group or the other in terms of how they position themselves in this extremely complicated situation. But I think one matter that is perfectly clear is that we see a cycle of action and retaliation here, and where each actor that engages in that type of escalation believes that they can control the next move, and they probably do it because they want to achieve something else. But the issue here, and this is an important, is that if you choose, you basically also cannot really control where that ultimately leads, because that leads to a cycle of retaliation from the other side, which then leads to something else. And this is what is so particularly dangerous now in Yemen, is that you have parties, you have the Houthis, who clearly have now chosen a path where they seem to enter into an escalation. We've seen that in the attacks against Mocha and the attacks against Marib. And the danger here is that the future development is going to be extremely difficult to control. And I don't think anyone can control it if you're not able this cycle and go back to the negotiation table. And that is what I now am. I'm engaging, and I'm keeping my channels of communication with the parties open. I'm in regular touch with all sides, and my office is in regular touch with all sides, and we are trying to get the parties back to the negotiation table and try to choose another path than the one that seems to be the one they're choosing right now.
2: Hans Grunberg, Special Envoy of the UN's Secretary General for Yemen. Thank you for joining us on Newsday.
1: Now, we're going to talk a bit now about some of the messages you've sent us in about this story. You're getting a lot of attention on the BBC website about Donald Trump saying it would be a terrible mistake if the president of the global football governing body, FIFA, Gianni Infantino, was ousted from his position. One of our listeners in Sierra Leone has been in touch to say FIFA is not a political institution to listen to Donald Trump's advice. It is a separate institution. And poses the question from during the World Cup, how can Trump reverse a red card issued during one of the games?
2: We've also had a message in from Arthur Selma Ziyama, writing in from Kentucky in the United States, saying FIFA President Gianni Infantino is currently confronting a significant challenge. Trust is vital for effective football governance. If the allegations are accurate, he needs to go, but FIFA needs to provide transparent and thorough explanations about how the process was conducted.
1: Elton in Nigeria says, for me, the issue is bigger than whether Infantino should step down. FIFA needs serious reform, more transparency, accountability and fairness. Changing the person at the top without changing the system will not solve much. And one more here, Solomon from Philadelphia in America says, please tell Mr. Trump to keep away from our beautiful game. Our beautiful game is non-political and Infantino should step down now. If you are pro, Donald Trump is giving his opinion on what should happen at FIFA, you will want Gianni Infantino to stay. We'd love to hear from you. Plus 44 77 86 20 50 85.
2: Now, authorities in China are warning of a rise in marriage fraud as scammers target single men desperate to find a wife. The BBC has been to the heart of the so-called flash marriage industry, where matchmaking agencies arrange weddings in a matter of days. The industry has sprung up due to the country's stark male-to-female gender imbalance, which has seen vulnerable bachelors willing to spend thousands of dollars to find a wife. As our China correspondent Laura Bicker reports, this scam is a symptom of a wider demographic crisis facing the country.
5: This music signifies the start of what appears to be a love story. Alongside the romantic soundtrack, 37-year-old Wang Zhuang is pictured smiling and holding hands with his fiancée after handing over most of his life savings to a matchmaking agency.
6: How many women did you meet before you chose your bride?
7: I met seven. This was the ace. I chose her. Each meeting lasts about 8 to 10 minutes. You see one person around 4 to 5 times.
6: How long after that meeting were you married?
7: About 3 or 4 days.
5: That's why they call this a flash marriage, a booming industry in China. During their wedding ceremony, the pair pledged to build a new life. He also handed her thousands of pounds as a bride price, a traditional Chinese marriage custom. It wasn't long before he realised even her age was fake. He discovered she'd been married 3 times, had 3 kids, and was deeply in debt.
7: When this happens, you feel extremely anxious. I've spent my life's savings. If I include the cost for the wedding, the total damage is close to $74,000. My whole family is turned upside down. My parents blame me. I cannot work. I cannot sleep.
5: He went back to confront the matchmaking firm, only to find the building empty. They too had disappeared with his money.
8: My name is Laura, and I'm a journalist from the UK.
5: We toured a warren of offices trying to find an agency to talk to us. One eventually agreed.
9: Of course, scam marriages affect us. We have an old saying, one speck of dirt ruins a whole pot of soup. We often attend meetings by the local police. If any company commits fraud, it will shoulder legal responsibilities.
8: So after our matchmaker interview, one of his colleagues was not pleased and we had to leave quite quickly. Although he says he is a legitimate business owner, that he's there to try to match as many people as possible and to ensure that his clients have some kind of background check, This is an industry where it's difficult to know, especially after just a few days, who you're marrying.
5: The agencies springing up in Guizhou are a symptom of a much bigger problem. We've come to the countryside to get an idea of the scale of the problem. China is facing a demographic crisis. Up until 10 years ago, parents were only allowed to have one child, and there was a preference for boys. That has left around 30 million men looking for a wife in this country. That's the equivalent of the entire male population of the UK remaining a bachelor. And that is becoming an issue. The party is trying to get more people to get married, trying to get more people to have children, but it's having a limited effect. Women in China can also afford to be choosy and demand a higher bride price. In China, the family line runs through the men of the household. It's seen as a family duty to get married and have children. But this scam has left Wang Zhuang with few options.
7: I don't know whether I can get married after what happened. I wasn't a good catch and I spent all my money. I won't consider getting married again.
5: Fewer marriages mean fewer children at a time when China's population is shrinking. It's a shift that's reshaping society and creating a challenge the Communist Party is struggling to overcome.
2: The BBC's Laura Bicker with that report there from China.
1: You're with Newsday on the BBC World Service. A reminder of a couple of our main headlines. Rescue efforts are continuing into the night in Colombia, where a major earthquake has killed at least 130 people. And Russia and Ukraine have continued aerial attacks on each other overnight, leaving six people dead in Zaporizhia in Ukraine and setting another Wild Breeze warehouse ablaze in Russia.
2: Let's get some of the latest sports news now with Isaac Fannin. Hi, Isaac.
10: Hey there, Catherine. Yeah, we're at the business stage of the Women's Africa Cup of Nations. The semi-finals take place on Wednesday. It's a really, really good opportunity for the four teams taking part. Joining us on the line from Morocco is Maz Farouki. Maz, morning to you. Really looking forward to seeing Malawi and how far they can continue this journey. They will play Algeria in that semi-final. What a story it's been for them at this tournament.
11: 100%, Isaac. Good morning. Yeah, speaking to you from Rabat. And in the next couple of hours, we're going to be heading to the stadiums to hear from all four of our semi-finalists in their sort of press conferences, their media conferences with us ahead of the semi-finals here tomorrow. And we are obviously so excited to see what Malawi might bring to their semi-final against Nigeria. They have been the story of this tournament, starting so emphatically with that memorable win over Nigeria and really just building through confidence through their matches. Obviously, we talk about Temwa and Tabitha Chiwenga as being the sort of figureheads of this team. But what's been so impressive about this Malawi side is how every other single member of the team of the squad has really raised their level as well to kind of match what Temwa and Tabitha are bringing. And they're playing really exciting, expansive football. It's a very different style from what we've seen from their opponents in tomorrow's semi-final, Algeria. They're much more sort of gritty, determined, solid in their shape. We saw that against Ivory Coast in particular in their quarter-final. So it's going to be very contrasting styles. But Algeria aside, really, because of what Malawi have been doing in particular, we haven't really talked about so much of this tournament so far. A little bit under the radar. Also qualified with, obviously, this win through to the semi-finals for their first World Cup in Brazil next year. So contrasting styles. Interesting to see how this one might play out. But I think Malawi have become everybody's favourite in a sense, haven't they, in terms of when we've seen what they've done at this Africa Cup of Nations so far. So we'll see how that one plays out tomorrow.
10: Yeah, I think it's going to be a really, really fascinating encounter for Malawi. Morocco, I think, would probably be the hot favourite. You know, this is a perfect time for them. They've been to the last two finals, and they've lost them both, and they take on Cameroon. They will be desperate to win this, won't they?
11: They will, absolutely. And I think you're spot on there. They are the big, big favourites now. We know we're going to have a new name on the trophy now with these four teams, Algeria, Malawi, Morocco and Cameroon, their opponents in their semi-final later on tomorrow here in Rabat. They have reached the final, the last two tournaments. They have hosted the last two tournaments as well. And it was very interesting speaking to sort of people around the team and listening to the comments of Jorge Vilda, their head coach in the build-up, saying they know there really is a level of pressure that they have to perform now, having to get finally over the line in a final, having reached the final back-to-back, losing to South Africa, obviously, in 2022, and losing after leading 2-0 against Nigeria at half-time 13 months ago. So there really is a level of pressure for them to get over the line. And they're also feeling, I think, a little bit of pressure as well, given how well their men's team have done in recent World Cups, obviously getting to the knockout stages last month as well, in that one in North America. So there is definitely a level of pressure, but I do think that Morocco, I think we are now expecting that this will be the moment for them to get over the line. And obviously that will be a historic moment as well for North African football, the first North African team to lift this trophy. So there really are excellent narratives sort of wherever you look now in this last four lineup.
10: Yeah, there really are. And Maz, just briefly, there's a World Cup horizon for some of the losers of the, all of the losers of the quarterfinals, isn't there?
11: Yes, so these matches will be played on Thursday. So we've got Ivory Coast against Ghana and South Africa against Nigeria. Now, both those sides play each other in the matches nobody wants to play, but they have to win those matches and then they have a chance to get to the World Cup, but they have to navigate their way through the tricky inter-confederational playoffs. So it's not a guarantee, and obviously these teams will be quite flat. Speaking to Chiamaka Nnadozie yesterday, she said to me how important it was for Nigeria to really try and pick themselves up, to put their best performance out in that match. It would be quite a shock, wouldn't it? One of Nigeria or one of South Africa is not going to have a chance to be at the 2027 World Cup, which I don't think is something we're expecting to be saying at this Africa Cup of Nations.
10: It just shows how the gap has closed in African football. Maz, really appreciate you for joining us. That's Maz Faruqi there in Rabat.
2: Isaac, thank you for that.
1: Now, the leaders of Italy and Denmark have issued a joint statement rejecting what they call uncontrolled immigration. They got this united front, these two female leaders of European nations, in the fight against migration following the thousands of migrants who crossed into the Spanish exclave of Ceuta at the end of July. These leaders also vowing to protect Europe's Christian cultural heritage. We're going to speak now to Emmanuel Lopefido, who's an Italian Member of Parliament from the Governing Brothers of Italy party, and also to Sasha Fax, who's a former Danish Member of Parliament from the Alternative Party. Welcome to you both. Emmanuel, first of all, whether you would just explain to us why something that happened in Spain has led to the leader of Italy feeling the need to put out this statement.
12: Good morning to everybody, first of all, and thank you for the invitation. The reaction of Italy was a reaction of a country that exactly know what could be the risk of uncontrolled migration flow on the coast. And when we saw thousands and thousands of people entering in Ceuta within a few hours, then we were a bit surprised about the lack of control, and also, we were worried about what was going on. And so we acted in a way that we reintroduced some control on the border for vehicles or boats arriving from Spain, because we know that inside the illegal migration flow, there could be some risk of terrorist intruders, some people entering in the country without any legitimate document. And actually,
1: they're two very different things. You're saying there would be people you would suspect might be terrorists and people who come in without documents. I mean, they're like chalk and cheese. What's the evidence? Is anybody who wanted to commit any atrocity?
12: Yeah, there were some reports from the intelligence from Spain and also from the EU saying that in Ceuta it is also used as a base of a terrorist organization to send people in Europe. So knowing that report, official report, we decided to take that decision. Now we are cooperating also with Spain, asking more control on the border. And we saw that there are more control on the border. There are 500 meters of mobile walls. There are more troops on Ceuta. So Spain is recontrolling the border. And so when we will see that the situation is safer, then we will suspend the temporary control on the border, because Schengen is a big achievement for Europe, but it's sustainable if everybody make control on the border. If not,
1: Schengen,
12: it could be dangerous.
1: To explain, Schengen is the area that means once you're in Schengen nation, you can go to another Schengen nation without having to pass through a border post. Sasha, Denmark's an awfully long way from Italy or from Spain, the migration hotspots in the European Union. Why is this an issue for Denmark?
13: Yeah, and I totally agree. We are far away from it. I think it's an opportunistic situation for both our Prime Minister and Meloni, because we are seeing that we are not having an uncontrolled immigration to Denmark. It's a false narrative. Over the past years, we have had around 1,000 refugees per year coming into Denmark, which is very few. I mean, 1,000. It's very little. So I think it's an idea to actually ride on the wave that there was this sentiment, it looked big, what happened in Ceuta. We just also still have to remember Ceuta is actually not in Europe. It's still in Africa. And use that as an opportunity to promote one's own anti-immigration hardline policy. And we have already seen that Meloni and Meded, they have a partnership in trying to push human rights. They were the brains behind what happened in Chisinau this May, when there was a declaration that they want to have the European Court of Human Rights to judge differently on two different matters, the number three on how we treat people in the Human Rights Charter, and the number eight about how we treat families as a right for people. So I think this is just a follow-up on what they're already doing and trying to promote their politics together, rather than it's actually an issue for Denmark. It's not.
1: Okay. Emmanuel, one of the issues mentioned in this joint statement was about third country return hubs, and Italy currently has facilities in Albania. But the International Rescue Committee visited recently, and there were only 70 people when they went there in June. But it's meant to be able to process 3,000 a month. So do these offshore return hubs actually work?
12: Yes, they started very slow because there was a reaction from some judges in Italy that they were very linked to the left movement. But finally, now they are starting to work, and they are going to work more and more, because the return hubs, they are going to be a model for the European Union. And actually, it has been also recalled by the Prime Minister of Denmark that Europe has to work on about that, because we have to control the border in order that we are able to identify who is needed help, support, asylum, and we will support them. Who is not entering with a legal document and is not allowed to enter, we have to send back, because it is more humanitarian to allow only the authorized people to enter and support them, to instead of allow everybody to enter and then leave them in a ghetto in the city without job, without social health. It is less humanitarian to allow everybody entering and not having a support, because we are not able to support everybody. It is so, more humanitarian to control and support.
1: Sasha, do you agree with that point?
13: So it's not because we as Denmark do not recognize that there is an issue. We are seeing people moving, but it's how we are addressing it. And it's actually very important. And what we're doing right now, first of all, we are discarding human rights. Secondly, we are also allowing it to become a weapon against Europe. There are lots of voices talking about Ceuta being a way of somebody has initiated that. The crowd believed that they could actually make it into Europe, and they then set into motion. So when we don't have a joint way of approaching this, we actually allowed it to be a weapon.
1: Okay.
13: Instead of
1: addressing, we've got to leave it there, I'm afraid, but thank you both very much indeed for joining us. Sasha Fax in Denmark, Emmanuel Lopofido in Italy. That is it for this edition of Newsday. From me and Catherine, thank you for listening. Bye-bye.
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18: Coming up on The Arts Hour with me, Nikki Beatty, British actor Samantha Morton on playing Circe in Christopher Nolan's blockbuster film The Odyssey.
19: There's been so many interpretations of this woman, this sorceress, witch, but I think that Chris's interpretation of her felt very contemporary without being disrespectful to the original story.
18: American screen star Helen Hunt talks about tackling Chekhov's play The Cherry Orchard. And the French-Senegalese director Alain Gomis discusses deconstructing cinema. Also on the show, the legendary and double Oscar-winning cinematographer Roger Deakins, Nigerian-British comedian and actor Ayoade Bamboe on the UK version of Saturday Night Live. We hear from Norwegian composer Ola Yello and my conversation with the US comedy star Jay Jordan. All that and more coming up on The Arts Hour.
3: BBC News with Govinda Gill. More than 130 people are now known to have been killed in a powerful earthquake which struck western Colombia on Monday. Hundreds of others have been injured and many more are missing. Rafael Rojas from BBC Mundo has more.
20: Several cities in the western part of the country, southwestern part of the country, have been the most affected. The regions are Chocó, Valle del Cauca, Risaralda, and Caldas. Most of the fatal victims are in the city of Pereira. Pereira is a medium city in the coffee-growing region of Colombia, and this is where they have seen most of the victims and where most of the rescue efforts are being focused on.
3: Ukraine and Russia have continued striking each other overnight. Ukrainian officials say there was a massive Russian bombardment of the city of Zaporizhia. The capital, Kyiv, also came under attack with ballistic missiles. Our Ukraine correspondent Dan Johnson is there.
21: There were two air raid alerts in Kyiv, but we're told only one person injured here. The worst strikes appear to have been in Zaporizhia, where the latest death toll stands at six, with 19 people wounded. But we're also getting reports through this morning of three people having been killed in Dnipropetrovsk. Last night, President Zelensky told his people that the continued Ukrainian drone strikes deep into Russian territory would continue and were having success. Another oil refinery had been hit yesterday in Siberia. That's more than 2,000 kilometres from Ukraine's border.
3: Hungary's parliament meets today to elect a new head of state after the removal of the previous president, who was close to the defeated nationalist government of Viktor Orban. András Baka, a 73-year-old former judge, is the only candidate. Mr. Orban's Fidesz party says his predecessor, Tomasz Sulyok, was forced from office illegally by the new government of Peter Modja. Police in China are warning single men about the danger of matchmaking scams. Fake agencies promising flash marriages are taking advantage of the country's gender imbalance. Laura Bicker reports from Beijing.
5: For centuries, couples in China have turned to traditional matchmakers in their towns and villages to find them a husband or wife. But now a new industry has sprung up where companies are offering to pair up couples who've met for less than an hour. The man pays them for their services and has to pay the woman a substantial sum of money as a customary bride price. The BBC has spoken to several victims of so-called flash marriages who've lost their life savings to fake brides eager to exploit the stark male-to-female gender imbalance in the country.
3: World News from the BBC. Turkey's parliament has voted to finalise a peace process with the Kurdish militant group the PKK, which will see former fighters shielded from prosecution. The landmark legislation could see hundreds of Kurdish politicians and militants freed from jail if the group disarms. The PKK's leader, Abdullah Öcalan, isn't among them for now. Libya's National Oil Corporation says firefighters are trying to contain a blaze at a large petrol tank west of the capital, Tripoli, which officials said was targeted by unknown attackers. The tank, which has completely collapsed, contained more than 3,300 tonnes of gasoline. New figures show England is on track to becoming one of the first countries to eliminate hepatitis C, a dangerous virus that attacks the liver. The World Health Organization's target of treating 80% of known cases has already been met, while deaths from the virus have fallen 36% in the last decade. Hepatitis C is spread through contact with infected blood. It often causes no symptoms until much later. US media are reporting that President Trump left a NATO summit in Turkey last month on a secret military flight when the White House said he was flying aboard Air Force One. Here's Yusuf Taha.
0: The extraordinary routes, first reported by the Washington Post, involved hiding the U.S. president in an airport catering vehicle to take him from Air Force One, which he boarded in view of television cameras, to a modified Boeing 757 often used by the U.S. vice president. Mr. Trump then departed Turkey for Britain en route to the U.S. Journalists and some White House staffers followed quick behind on a plane they falsely believed they were sharing with the president. The move was reportedly prompted by an Iranian assassination threat. The president had flown to Ankara on board yet another plane, a Boeing 747 gifted to him by Qatar.
3: BBC News.
18: Hello and welcome to the Arts Hour from the BBC World Service. I'm Nikki Badey, bringing you a star-studded lineup of guests and some cultural companionship with the best global arts and culture conversation from across the BBC and beyond. Coming up on this week's show, British actor Samantha Morton on playing Circe in Christopher Nolan's blockbuster film The Odyssey. American screen star Helen Hunt talks about tackling Chekhov's play The Cherry Orchard. And the French-Senegalese director Alain Gomis discusses deconstructing cinema. Also on the show, the legendary and double Oscar-winning cinematographer Roger Deakins talks about working with the Coen brothers, Nigerian-British comedian and actor Ayoade Bamboye on the UK version of Saturday Night Live, and we hear from Norwegian composer Ola Yello. That's not all, though. My guests on today's Arts Hour are the US comedy star Jay Jordan. We'll be talking about his stand-up show, Jay Jordan Takes London. And we welcome back as our cultural critic today, Karen Krasanovich. So before we go any further, do you both have a cultural highlight that you want to recommend to the world? Karen, you can go first.
4: August 27th or 28th at a cinema near you. It's going to be the release, finally, of Coyote versus Acme. Ooh. So if you've ever watched any Looney Tunes, you'll know the Roadrunner. You'll know Wile E always tries to, well, kill the Roadrunner. And all of his Acme products fail. All of his traps, all of his dynamite, everything. He's finally taking Acme to court. This film was finished in 2022. It was almost erased due to a tax rebate. It had such a great audience response. They've saved it, and it's coming out this month.
18: Great recommendation.
22: Starring Will Forte of U.S. SNL fame.
18: Is that going to be your recommendation, too?
22: Yes, partly, but also my recommendation is Cat's Jellicle Ball. It's closing on Broadway in New York City. Is a reimagining of Andrew Lloyd Webber's and T.S. Eliot's Cats. Now, Cats was a story about Jellicle cats and the story of Grisabella, but this takes place in the New York drag and ballroom scene, and it's underground and it's gritty, but it's still funny and full of joy. And it did something that I was amazed by. It made the plot of Cats make sense, which is no small feat.
18: Amazing. Yes. Well, thank you both so much.
22: It's closing on Broadway, but they are doing a cast recording, and I think it might be visually recorded as well.
18: First then, the film event of the summer and the year so far is Christopher Nolan's The Odyssey, his interpretation of Homer's epic poem, with a stellar cast led by Matt Damon as Odysseus, the Greek king of Ithaca, making his 10-year voyage back to his wife Penelope, Anne Hathaway, after victory in the Trojan War. We heard from Christopher Nolan and Matt Damon on the Arts Hour a couple of weeks ago. The film also stars Himesh Patel, John Leguizamo, Tom Holland, Robert Pattinson, Lupita Nyong'o, Zendaya, Charlize Theron, and the British actor Samantha Morton, who plays the powerful sorceress Circe. She's just one of the challenges Odysseus must face on his mythical journey. When the BBC's Vernon Kay and Alex Jones met Samantha Morton, originally from the English city of Nottingham, they asked her if her interpretation of Circe was that she was a sorceress.
19: Yeah, pretty much. I mean, I think there's been so many interpretations of this woman, this sorceress, witch. But I think that Chris's interpretation of her felt very contemporary to me, without being disrespectful to the original story poem.
6: Because in literature, she's often seen as a bit of a baddie, isn't she? But you were keen to show that she had lots of different dimensions.
19: Well, I think that women in history have often been vilified, whether you're a midwife, a wise woman. We think about kind of the burning of women at the stake because they were herbalists, you know. And I don't think she is a baddie at all. I think the thing about it is, villains are always amazing roles, but I did want to make her a little bit more, I don't know, my interpretation was what I read on the script, which was phenomenal, and it was multi-layered, and because we are as humans, we're not just two-dimensional.
10: It's a great cast. What's it like when you turn up and work with a stellar cast like that?
19: I've worked with some of those big people before, whether it's Tom Cruise, Johnny Depp, Sean Penn, Philip Seymour Hoffman, Joaquin Phoenix. My history is that I can, you know, Nottingham Lass can hold her own.
6: It's because you're brilliant.
19: Oh, thank you. But, you know, like, I'm not intimidated by anybody, really. Because if you let those nerves get in the way, you can't do your job.
10: So do nerves affect your performance as an actor?
19: I don't get nervous on set in the way that...
10: How do you stop that?
19: Well, I'm just so excited to be there. My heart's going like that because it's a real film camera. It's, you know, whether you're working on 35mm or in this case, it was 70mm IMAX, which they built specially for the film. So it's just I'm buzzing. I'm a kid in a sweet shop.
10: Just one second. If you're doing a one-to-one with someone, can you hear the film camera
19: No,
10: whirring?
19: Because they put a blimp on it. They designed a big blimp thing. It's called a blimp. It just, in the olden days, we put a jacket on the camera and then another jacket and another jacket. This was like... But no, it's not that I don't get nervous. I get nervous about failure, letting people down, but not about the honour of working for Christopher Nolan. I just buzz in, you know? Yeah.
18: Samantha Morton, and The Odyssey is still in movie theatres across the world. In my humble opinion, hers is a standout performance. And along with the amazing Cyclops scenes, I thought they were the best in the film. But my guests on today's Arts Hour are the comedian Jay Jerdan and cultural critic Karen Krasanovich. Jay, what did you think of her performance as Circe?
22: I've only seen clips online because I haven't seen the movie in full yet. I'm familiar with the myth, and I'm familiar with the story of Circe turning the men into pigs, which is hilariously apt at any point in time in history if you know men, and also if you know men who have been at war. I think... what I have been fascinated by is that everyone is so both enamored and frightened with this version of Circe, primarily because of how grotesque and graphic the kind of transmogrification of the men is through the kind of like molding and the clay. So I love it. Yeah, make women more scary. People should be scared.
18: Karen.
4: It's a remarkable performance, and it's actually not a lot of screen time in the film,
18: no,
4: but very powerful. I mean, she usually plays really indelible characters, and she has such presence. And then people that know pigs, so those are the porkophiles, or even pork farmers say those are the wrong pigs for that area. So they are magical, enchanted pigs.
22: Oh.
18: Thank you. Yes. It's a myth, for heaven's sake, people. Are there film or screen performances of mythical witches or sorceresses or magical beings that stand out for you, Jay?
22: I think in classic horror movie fashion, Carrie.
18: Sissy Spacek.
22: as a bullied telekinetic girl. Mm. I think that's one of those performances you hear about and then you finally get to watch when you're old enough and you're still scared.
18: You go, oh, why did that speak to you?
22: I think because I found out about Carrie while I was in high school, and while I wasn't a bully, I knew people who were bullied, and I imagined one of them with that sort of power. And it was also, I grew up in America during the age of, sad to bring it up, but school shootings. So that was sort of analogous to someone right. finally snapping after being abused.
18: Karen, what about you?
4: Well, Cynthia Erivo as Elphaba. Because that was wonderful. But also, let's not forget Helena Bonham Carter times four of the Harry Potter films.

0: people. And I discovered John Barton, who taught text and voice at the RSC for so long. I think he realized that actors at that time, this was in the 70s, were struggling with all the training they had and how to do proper service to the verse and theater that was coming in part out of the US, Steppenwolf Theater Company and other places that were raw and real and immediate. And there was a wish on the part of, I believe, everybody to marry those two. And I think that's what we're all after now. How do we rise to the occasion of good writing? And it's not just Shakespeare and it's not just Chekhov. I think in modern day movies, language is language. How do we do right by language and how do we make it as immediate and human as possible?
1: Which is so interesting because, yeah, we often talk about, TV shows, whether they're well written or not. But isn't it fascinating that something from the early 1900s and that language can still translate to today? So, Madame Ranevskaya, tell us a little bit about her for those of us that are not Chekhov scholars.
0: Well, I can just say it's a wild beast of a play and a wild beast of a part. That's what I thought when it was offered to me. And I'd seen it a few times and honestly, I'd never quite gotten it. And I think somewhere between the challenge of doing it is why I said yes. And even though I didn't understand it before a year of work on it and the 6 weeks of rehearsal we've had, I could tell, I could smell that there was humanity in this part, beautiful qualities, terrible qualities. She loves one of her daughters so much and turns on her three times in the play. It's just people smarter than me about Chekhov said, keep your eye on how human every character is. And I've really found that every character in this play has beautiful qualities and then takes a bite out of someone. It is a human play, and it's been directed with an eye on how do we allow people in the audience to feel like, oh, that's me.
1: And I read something you said about one of the themes of the play, and I think it summed up what I was thinking when watching it, which it really gives voice to the overwhelming terror we all have of change.
0: Yeah, I think those who don't embrace change don't fare so well in this play. But it's terrifying. There's that saying, it's like a Buddhist saying, all we love and hold dear, we will at some point lose.
1: I introduced you as an actor, but of course, you have shapeshifted so often in this industry, actor, writer, director. Do you have a fear of change or do you grab it with
0: Maybe
1: two
0: I might
1: hands?
0: have a fear of not change. I don't know. Sure, I'm sure I do. I mean, because change also means losing people. And this play does not back down from that.
2: Helen Hunt, comedian Jay Jordan and cultural critic Karen Krasanovich are with me in the Arts House studio. Where do the works of Chekhov sit on your theatre appreciation measure, Jay?
3: We studied The Cherry Orchard, The Seagull, Three Sisters in my undergrad and graduate program. I think Chekhovian dramas, America is obsessed with them because they're messy, cheating, secretive, guilt and shame-filled stories that sort of transcend like national barriers. That coupled with all of the sort of like Stanislavski connections to Chekhov and Russian drama and Russian literature for actors, they have a big impact on anyone's sort of like early theater education in America.
2: Amazing. Karen, what about you?
4: Well, yeah, we do love mess. It's true. Well, considering the Cherry Orchard was first performed in 1903 and the first time the Royal Shakespeare Company did it was 1961, it must have
2: Wow.
4: this great draw, this sort of classical vibration for everyone. And I think it's probably the epitome of somebody's career, and particularly if you're not specifically a theatrical performer, to be in the Cherry Orchard because it is one of the great classics.
2: How do we feel in general about Hollywood stars coming to tread the boards in prestigious UK theatre productions? I mean, to be clear, Helen Hunt has a theatre pedigree, but we have had other sort of stars and celebrities on stage. How do you feel, Karen?
4: I think it's great. I mean, I know that there are theatrical actors or rep actors who would say, I don't. It's like voiceovers, they don't want my voice if you're not a star. But I think it draws people to the theater, people that wouldn't ordinarily go.
2: Yeah. What do you think, Jay?
3: I think yes, with so many notable exceptions.

0: I think if you want to be a good performer, it happens in America,
1: of course,
0: on Broadway 8 times a week. So I think for the most part, I'm glad it's exposing more people to theater, but I would love it if they had a little bit of training.
2: What, if they did it better?
0: Yeah, if they were just good.
1: Helen Hunt is also an accomplished TV director. She began on Mad About You, and she's since directed episodes of Californication, Revenge, House of Lies, This Is Us, Feud, Betty and Joan, The Politician. The list is long. Other stars who've directed great TV, Karen?
2: There are so many.
1: But give us some of your favorite examples.
2: Bryce Dallas Howard, for example, Mandalorian. Jodie Foster, House of Cards, or Orange is the New Black. Regina King, This Is Us, A Man in Full. But wait, Ida Lupino and Twilight Zone.
1: Oh, fantastic. Ooh. Nice one. Jay, of the actors who move between serious and comedic acting, who do you admire the most?
0: Well, we recently were talking right before this started about John Leguizamo and how John Leguizamo is able to do such a good job of both capture the humor in serious text, but also drop in and be extremely serious. So John Leguizamo.
1: We're talking about John Leguizamo because of who he played in The Odyssey in this case. Yes.
0: And also because of his star. The first time I saw John Leguizamo as a serious actor was he portrayed Tybalt in Baz Luhrmann's Romeo and Juliet.
1: Correct.
0: And I remember watching that in elementary primary school going, what? This guy's supposed to be a comic? He's really good. Uncut Gems was a very good turn for Adam Sandler.
1: Who's
0: silly comedian, but when directed by the Safdies, can like really find something menacing and troubling. And then there's so many funny women who also, Lily Tomlin can do an amazing turn and can be so funny and then so
1: simpatico.
0: Just intense and wonderful to watch.
1: Thank you both. You're listening to The Arts Hour from the BBC World Service. I'm Nikki Beatty. Alain Gomez is a French film director with heritage from Guinea-Bissau and Senegal, whose latest film, Dao, shows us a family living across two continents.
3: Je m'appelle Gloria, j'ai 50 ans. J'ai une fille. Pourquoi est-ce que tu veux te marier? Dis-moi.
1: The film focuses on a mother and daughter. Gloria is 50. Her father has just died, just as her daughter is about to get married. The film, which is a hybrid of drama and documentary, moves between the two-day traditional funeral ceremony in Guinea-Bissau and the wedding party in Paris, and features actors and non-actors, and includes an element of film deconstruction, interviews with the performers, for example, that are outside the story. Jason DeRosso from ABC Radio National Screen Show asked Alain Gomez why he wanted to do this.
4: I mean, when I have started to write, I realized that it was almost impossible for me and a little bit stupid to try to write for everybody. It's like 200 people, 4 generations, men and women, 2 continents. And to have like all these people talking with my words, it's very weird. So I was very much more interested by what they had to say. And it was also the possibility for me to ask them which way they wanted to be portrayed. I was asking them, for example, what kind of character they want to play or didn't want to play. And, you know, men most of the time said, I don't want to be a gangster, I don't want to be a drug dealer. And women say, I don't want to be a beaten woman. So it says something about sometime in cinema as the African people, diaspora, are like very reduced to some,
5: narrow spectrum of cliches.
4: Yeah, exactly. And this film was also a way of doing a kind of conscious fiction to say this is us as we want to be portrayed.
5: And what is remarkable, given what you've just said, is that there are parts of this film that actually are very honest about some elements of dysfunction, let's say, in this big gathering, in this community, including domestic violence.
4: Yeah, they have chosen to talk about it at some point in front of the camera because they wanted to begin a kind of dialogue. And what I'm happy about traveling with the film is to see that people watching the film, and especially women, are connecting to this woman as part of themselves. And I'm happy that I can have like a lot of people, European people, not connected directly to Africa, saying this is my family too.
5: Tell me about, where did this concept come from, where we have that blurring of characters and actors playing characters?
4: You know, this way to interrogate the fiction, the format of the fiction. I mean, if you want to say what you want to share, we have also to invent our own grammar. You know, you hear a lot of time, oh, this film is the mixture of Star Wars and, I don't know, Harry Potter. And, you know, this is the way the industry works. And that's terrible, in fact, because you can't have like a true feelings, emotion, doing film this way. So I think it's very important for every filmmaker, not only African or whatever, to try to have his own grammar in order to reach the audience in a way that, I mean, I want that every spectator see the film and saying, I've never seen that before.
1: Alan Gomez discussing his latest film, Dao. My guests on today's Arts Hour are comedian Jay Jordan and cultural critic Karen Krasanovich. Karen, how do hybrid films work for you?
2: They work very well. It really gets you involved with the film. One of the problems is it's very difficult to edit them, so they're often quite long. And if I remember correctly, Dao is over 3 hours.
1: Correct. Jay, do you have any thoughts on that?
0: I love it. I love hybrid restaurants, so why not enjoy hybrid films? People instantly sort of have a curiosity around these elements that aren't necessarily presented to them in the film.
1: Where have we seen it done well in other films? Filmmakers sort of creating their own cinematic grammar. Karen?
2: Well, I think The Voice of Hinduajab, which I saw at Venice.
1: Kautha Benhania, yeah. Yes.
2: But it just takes a real master to weave all of these elements in, and also, as I said, genius at editing.
1: So, Jay, who, if any, are the performers we should know about who are reinventing the grammar of comedy?
0: Ooh, if you had the chance to watch The Studio starring Seth Rogen,
1: yes.
0: It does a very good job of both lampooning and informing and critiquing and celebrating, but also denigrating the Hollywood machine. And I think that is, it's so rare that you get something that's so inside baseball. That's a term we use in America to describe when you're kind of doing a peek behind the curtain,
1: yes,
0: while still presenting it as something presentational. And you kind of learn about very specific jargon. It's such a funny show, but it's also very true. They're,
1: yes,
0: talking about choosing to make a movie from existing intellectual property. And those are conversations that happen all the time,
1: yeah,
0: with production companies. They go, oh, we need a movie based on a board game now.
1: Thank you both so much. That's it for part one of the show, but don't go away. Still to come, Oscar-winning cinematographer Roger Deakins, Nigerian-British comedian Ayoade Bamboye, and Norwegian composer Ole Yellow. And I'll be talking to the American comedian Jay Jordan. The Arts Hour is back after this.
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1: Still to come on the Arts Hour with me, Nikki Badey, the legendary double Oscar-winning cinematographer Roger Deakins, Nigerian-British comedian Ayoade Bamboye. We hear from Norwegian composer Ole Yellow and my conversation with US comedy star Jay Jordan. All that and more still to come on the Arts Hour.
10: BBC News with Govinda Gill. The number of people killed by a large earthquake that struck Colombia on Monday has risen to more than 130. Many others are missing. Rescuers in the city of Cali and Pereira are trying to reach those trapped under rubble. Ukraine and Russia have continued striking each other overnight. Ukrainian officials say six people were killed in the city of Zaporizhia and in Voronezh in southern Russia. Warehouses belonging to the online retailer Wildberries were struck by Ukraine. Hungary's parliament meets today to elect a new head of state after the removal of the previous president, who was close to the former Prime Minister Viktor Orban. Andras Baca, a former judge, is the only candidate. Libya's National Oil Corporation says efforts are continuing to put out a fire at a large petrol tank west of Tripoli. Officials say the site was targeted by unknown attackers. Chinese police are warning single men about the danger of matchmaking scams. Fake agencies promising quick marriages are taking advantage of China's gender imbalance. US media say President Trump left a NATO summit in Turkey last month on a secret military flight when the White House said he was flying on Air Force One. The trick was reportedly prompted by an Iranian assassination threat. New figures show England is on track to becoming one of the first countries to eliminate hepatitis C. The virus, which attacks the liver, is spread through contact with infected blood. Australia's Prime Minister has rejected calls to apologise for comments about a gift from his Japanese counterpart, Sanae Takaichi. On a podcast, Anthony Albanese said she'd given him a couple of melons and gestured towards his chest after the host made a sexualised joke. That's the latest BBC News.
11: Welcome back to The Arts Hour from the BBC World Service with me, Nikki Badey. And if you've only just joined us, here's what you missed in the first half of the show. Samantha Morton on her role as Circe in the blockbuster movie The Odyssey. Oscar-winning US actor Helen Hunt on Chekhov's The Cherry Orchard. And the French-Senegalese filmmaker Alain Gomes on creating a new grammar for cinema. Coming up in a moment, cinematographer Roger Deakins. We'll also hear from Saturday Night Live UK performer Ayoade Bamboye, the Norwegian composer Ole Yello, and I'll be talking to American comedian Jay Jordan, who's here in the Arts Hour studio, along with our cultural critic this week, Karen Krizanovich. Sir Roger Deakins is the acclaimed British cinematographer, originally from Devon in the south of England, renowned for his Oscar-winning work with Denis Villeneuve on Blade Runner 2049 and with Sam Mendes on 1917. Alongside his two Academy Awards, he's been honoured with a knighthood and he's won five BAFTA Awards in recognition of his outstanding cinematography. He's also celebrated for his long-running collaboration with Joel and Ethan Coen, shooting 12 of their films, including Barton Fink, Fargo, The Big Lebowski, Oh Brother, Where Art Thou? And No Country for Old Men. When the BBC's Lauren Laverne sat down with Roger Deakins, she asked him how this enduring creative partnership with the Coen brothers began.
12: The previous film I'd done to Barton Fink, I didn't have a good time, and I basically put my place in London on the market and moved back to Devon. I didn't know what I was going to do. Maybe I would work on the odd independent film, but I didn't think I was going to be that much involved anymore. Then the phone rang and my agent said, you might not be interested. It's a very weird script. It's like two different scripts cobbled together in the middle. And I said, well, who's directing it? And the agent said, Coen Brothers. So I met with Joel and Ethan in a little cafe in Notting Hill and was struck that they didn't really talk much, and nor did I. And we got on really well, saying not a lot. And then they rang around directors to ask about me. And the previous director I'd worked with and not had such a good time with said all these things like, well, he doesn't like working with multiple units. He likes to work single camera. He doesn't like shooting on zoom lenses. He always operates the camera himself. These were being said as though they were
13: negatives.
12: Yeah, derogatory of me. But actually, Joel said, this was years later, Joel said, yeah, and we listened. It was everything we wanted out of the cinematographer. So that's how I ended up in the cafe in Notting Hill.
13: So that was it. You got the gig.
14: I am the man.
10: One of my all-time favourite films of yours followed that, Oh Brother, Where Art Thou? Came out in 2000. And that was an interesting one from a technical point of view as well. What was the initial brief for that film, the look of that film?
12: Well, they wanted this kind of feeling of a burnt-out landscape, as if it was a hand-tinted postcard kind of thing. And I said, well, when are you going to shoot and stuff? And they said, well, August. And we talked about, oh, well, where are you going to shoot? Maybe Arizona or something. That'll be burnt out. They said, no, Mississippi. And I remember saying to Joel, Mississippi in August. July, August, that's going to be a little bit green, and they don't want green. They said, well, that is the problem.
10: So how did you achieve the look?
12: So James and I, my wife and I, we looked into the idea of digitizing the whole negative, all the cut negative, and then timing it that way. And we did some tests, and they were pretty awful, but it showed what could be done. And Joel and Ethan said, yeah, but we'll have a year between when we start shooting and the time the film is released. So maybe the technology will have advanced enough by then that we can make it work. And the worst thing is that we were kind of watching dailies down in Jackson, Mississippi in a theatre every evening out in the shoot. And the image comes up and it's all full colour, like
10: bright,
12: it's
10: green,
12: you know, bright technicolour, 50s looking. And Joel kept saying to John Turturro and the actors, it's not going to look like this, isn't it? we're going, yeah, well, maybe it won't look like this. Who knows?
11: Cinematographer Roger Deakins. My guests on today's Arts Hour are critic and cultural commentator Karen Krasanovich and comedian Jay Jerdan. Karen, tell us how you describe the cinematography style of Roger Deakins.
2: Wow. Well, I mean, there's a reason why you can see Roger Deakins' work, because he always has light that comes from somewhere. You know, sometimes you're thinking, why doesn't my house look like that? That's because you don't have a mystical, magical light that's in some weird place.
11: Yeah.
2: The light source is always logical or realistic.
11: Okay.
2: Also, he usually works with a single camera, which means you know what your point of view is. You're not wondering, why am I up on the ceiling and why am I down at the floor? And also, he'll do a lot of framing. You know, when you want to look nice, you stand in the doorway. Yeah. It's a nice frame. He does that. And he doesn't move around a lot either. He kind of fixes the camera. He's not carrying it around. You're not on a roller coaster with him.
11: Interesting.
0: I'm from Canton, Mississippi, where they filmed multiple scenes for Oh Brother, Where Art Thou? So
11: you're a product of that landscape.
0: I have friends who auditioned for roles and were cast as extras and background performers in that film.
11: So what, Jay, does it make you feel when you have your own landscape that sort of brought you into the world?
0: There was a small period of time where my tiny hometown of Canton, Mississippi, was the movie capital of Mississippi. They shot four movies there. Oh. Mississippi Burning, A Time to Kill, Oh Brother, Where Art Thou, and My Dog Skip. It was really cool.
11: Amazing. Mm-hmm.
2: Do you think that Roger Deakins captured the light of your hometown?
0: Well, because it's set in the past, it's sort of a very filtered version of Mississippi, and it's fitting because it is an adaptation of the Odyssey, but it was a mythical version of Mississippi. Did a good job of capturing the way people think about a bygone era of the South, specifically Mississippi.
11: Thank you both. You're listening to The Arts Hour from the BBC World Service. Let's turn the spotlight onto you now, Jay Jerdan. A bit of background for people first. Jay is an American comedian. He's an actor. He's a writer. He was a staff writer on the Apple TV Plus show The Problem with Jon Stewart. Made his Marvel debut writing Marvel Voices X-Men as a comedian. He's appeared as a star guest performing his stand-up on The Tonight Show with Jimmy Fallon, The Late Show with Stephen Colbert, The Late Late Show with James Corden, and he's created a debut stand-up special, Yes Ma'am, which is streaming on Hulu. Raised in Jackson, Mississippi, his work often incorporates his experiences of being a black, queer person from the American South. And he's famous, I experienced this last night, for his rapid-fire delivery. Jay makes razor-sharp observations. And this week, he's made his UK debut with a full show called Jay Jerdan Takes London at the Soho Theatre. It promised a brand new hour of his dumbest thoughts in the most brilliant way, or his most brilliant thoughts in the dumbest way. So I saw the show last night, Jay, and thank you. And it moves.
1: incredibly fast. And my first question has to be, does your brain work that fast?
0: Yes and no. My brain initially works at the speed at which I like to perform, and I have to slow it down and really put some of the pieces together. Part of it is saying, ooh, I have this thought, but this is a bit meandering, so let me trim some of the fat and let me get to the best joke within this framework. If this joke applies to a certain area in the hour, I'll put it there as the connecting piece, and then sometimes a connecting piece becomes a primary piece. So some of these jokes start off as throwaway jokes, but then they end up being much bigger chunks, and they develop into their own sort of modular parts of the hour that I can move around.
1: And interestingly, there are, do you call it callbacks as
0: yes.
1: a comedian? So a callback is when you set up some sort of joke or line or observation, and you bring it back round again.
0: Yeah, I think I have three or four.
1: Yeah, and they are so brilliant.
0: And I have a tendency to overwrite sometimes, but I do like giving a crowd that's been paying attention a couple of fun treats.
1: Yeah, because we feel rewarded and we feel like, huh, we were paying attention,
0: yeah,
1: don't we?
0: Yeah.
1: We get our own sense of pride out of it. A lot of the material that we laughed at and were with you for last night can't be quoted on a show like this. It can't. But I'm interested to know, in general, what makes you as a comedian trust an idea for a segment or for even for a show?
0: I think if an idea can be both hyper specific, but then also achieve some form of pluralism or a bit of universality, where I go, oh, I thought I was just the one who was laughing at this and experiencing this, but everyone else experiences this as well. Because it needs to be specific enough that queer people and cool people get it, because you don't want everyone to say, oh, that's something I could think up. But then it also needs to be large enough that a large group of people can enjoy it and laugh all at the same time.
1: So when you are writing a particular idea to land as a joke or land as something that we all go, oh, who do you test the material?
0: I usually test it by I say the joke to myself a few times, and then I'll say the joke to my husband as the kind of primary sounding board. And sometimes it's a joke to get his permission to say the joke. Like I have a joke in the special where I say my husband, he came out to me as a bit non-binary. Yeah, that means he usually feels like a boy unless there's a bug in the house. And to me, that's a joke where I did ask his permission, because I am talking about his gender identity and expression, but I'm also talking about some household duties and personal silly stuff. But it's fun.
1: So I learned little bits about you last night. We don't find out anything about your mom or about Mississippi until quite late in the
0: yes.
1: show. So how do you plot the graph of getting to know Jay through a show like this one?
0: I think that because my first special that's on Disney Plus now has a bit more autobiographical stuff in the beginning, mm-hmm. I wanted to take a different approach with this one, where I sort of give my opinions on a lot of things. And
1: yes.
0: then in the second half of the hour, I reveal the Southern things. I reveal my brother and his job and my dad's passing and my mom.
1: Is your brother really a truck driver?
0: He really is a truck driver. He owns his own truck now. Congratulations, Mark. He recently purchased his first big rig.
1: Hello, Mark.
0: Yeah.
1: You have been mentioned on the BBC World Service.
0: He'll appreciate that.
1: Ah. Dumbest thoughts in the most brilliant way, or the most brilliant thoughts in the dumbest way. Where do you think the best comedy actually lives, per the line above?
0: I love being able to be silly about things that seem educational, particularly when it comes to the animal facts section of the material.
1: Okay,
0: my favorite jokes is the giraffe joke, and I love the joke.
1: Could you tell the giraffe joke?
0: Oh, so the giraffe joke is that in Africa, 90% of male giraffes are gay, in the sense that they are in bonded male pairs, and they roam the Serengeti together, doing what gay men do best, looking down on people.
1: It's sweet and clean.
0: And I love that joke, because it's both true giraffe male, bull giraffes are sort of cast out of the harem, and they roam the Serengeti, and they usually have have a bit of a life partner that they do show affection to physically, but then that also is a person that they just kind of like roam throughout life with. And it's a fun fact. I think it puts the idea that queerness is unnatural. It flips that on its head. It's a fun giraffe joke. It's silly. It's during my animal section. Next year, I want to write an entire hour that's based on animals. It's from it comes from my love of just how humans are animals, and that and animals do so many silly things.
13: Okay, but Jay, here's the other thing. You say the animal section, but in the early part of the show, we learn about a clownfish.
0: Yes.
13: What do you know about clownfish, Karen?
2: They look like clowns.
0: They're orange and yellow,
13: and?
0: But they're also they can change sexes. Yes. So,
13: did you know this?
2: I did not.
13: Right.
0: Well, Disney left that part out of Finding Nemo. So the clownfish, they exist in groupings where there's one large breeding female, and she gets to breed and lay eggs, and the second largest clownfish is the breeding male. And so after those two, there are non-breeding males primarily. And what happens is that when the female clownfish dies, the largest male, who was her breeding partner, goes through sex reassignment naturally and becomes the largest female breeding clownfish. And then the second in command largest male steps up and becomes her breeding partner. And
13: welcome to the Nature Hour on the BBC World Service. See, mind-blowing, isn't it? The other thing is you used some translations between American English and UK English, but did you change anything bigger?
0: Well, there's one fun moment at the end that was a bit of live theater and live stand-up comedy where I do have a joke where I say, I talk about the construction of whiteness in America and how at one point whiteness was closing shop and they were basically pulling down the garage door of whiteness in America. But I caught myself and I said garage.
13: Yes.
0: for the UK audience. Little moments like that. I also do have a few jokes that I'm working on this week that will kind of change and interplay. I have one about cultural appropriation from an American side visiting here that I do want to test out that I think is going to be pretty fun. But
13: can you try it on us now?
0: Oh, I want to say that the strongest willed American comes here and we hear these wonderful accents and we hear these wonderful tones and we hear these wonderful idioms and turn of phrase. And I don't think Americans get congratulated enough on not mimicking you all.
13: Oh, that's so interesting. Because we do it to you.
0: And we know how it feels, especially as a Black American. But it's fun because you'll see an American talk to a Brit, especially if they're talking to a cute one, where they will start talking to us in standard RP and we'll go, oh my gosh, I want to repeat what you're saying so bad, but I'm not going to because I'm respectful.
13: Jay Jordan, thank you for now.
0: Thank you, Nikki.
13: You're listening to The Arts Hour from the BBC World Service. I'm Nikki Beatty. Regular Arts Hour listeners will have heard Nigerian-British comedian Ayoade Bangboye on our New Year comedy special back in January. Since then, she's become one of the stars of the British version of the legendary American comedy TV sketch show Saturday Night Live. Recently on the BBC, fellow comedian Kiri Pritchard-McLean asked Ayoade about her childhood spent between the UK and Nigeria and the boarding school that she attended in the Lake District. That's an area of green rolling hills in northern England.
14: Yeah, I went to boarding school in the Lake District. Yeah, that was a funny interlude. So basically, because I was born in London, I was here till I was like 7 years old, seven, eight. And then I went to Nigeria because my dad got a job and we all like moved out there. And then I was there till I was 15, but my parents wanted to stay. So we went to respective boarding schools. My brother went to boarding school in London, and then me and my sister went to Cumbria.
13: Wow.
14: And it was a shock to the system, I would say. So basically Cumbria is quite different from Lagos.
13: Okay. All right. Yeah.
14: So it's not as similar as I sort of thought that there would be some things I could latch onto. But it just wasn't, it was stark.
15: I was wondering if that lived experience as a child naturally puts you on the outside, which I think is how you make a comedian, but also all those places. One of the things I was struck by even watching your performances on various things is your extreme vocal dexterity when it comes to appropriating voices, accents, yeah, mannerisms.
14: That's been coming up a lot because it's this like international school thing, you know, when you just find your voice kind of like undulating between different like need states, I guess. And I know that when I'm getting a bit more passionate, I go to a bit more generalized Nigerian. And when I want to like really explain a point, then it becomes a bit more RP. So it's like this weird mix of things.
15: I love that. Yeah. I think I'm like that as well. When I'm drunk or angry, I definitely get Welsher.
14: Yeah, you know what I mean? You just sort of, I guess when you relax, I guess, and I when I started doing stand-up, I was doing it in an English, like a proper like RP accent. And I felt that that was the only way to do it in that it would legitimize me. And I remember doing an experimental comedy night and I was doing stand-up with a PowerPoint and I was talking about dogs. And obviously white people love dogs,
5: yeah.
14: I think.
15: Yeah. We've been surveyed. Yeah,
14: you guys love dogs. So, and I was testing this new material. I was trying to figure out the relationship to dogs in the room, and we were all getting excited, and my accent started getting more and more Nigerian, and it felt like something clicked, but it was one of the best gigs of my life. And then I realised that it's probably easier for me to let my voice do what it needs to do.
15: Absolutely. Yeah. So your debut show that you did, you won Best Newcomer at the Edinburgh Comedy Awards. That is the biggest award that any new comedian can win. You're going back this year with a work in progress, but SNL UK, like SNL, 50-year brand, adored, you know, all over the world. They bring it to the UK. Everyone says it can never work.
14: Yeah.
15: You guys have the most incredible first series. What was it like to ride that roller coaster?
14: Oh, it was, because I'm like maybe 4 or 5 years into comedy. So I'm coming off Edinburgh and then all of a sudden I'm going into Television Centre and was going to do SNL UK inaugural cast. And I'm thinking, hello, what's happening here? So I was just trying to brace myself in my own head.
15: Mm.
14: And we sort of went into this machine thinking, we've just got to have a giggle.
15: Mm.
14: And we were in there like giddy, like getting giddy every single day, which I think changed the dynamic for us internally. But the pressure was on. But I think we had to just focus on just getting it on its feet.
15: Mm.
14: And I think that was the magical part of it, because there's in my head, I mean, maybe it's a Nigerian in me. I was like, well, this is going to work out because it has to.
16: Ayoade Bamboye. My guests on today's Arts Hour are comedian Jay Jordan and cultural critic Karen Krasanovich. Saturday Night Live is an institution in America, Karen. How does the UK version compare?
2: I was afraid. I thought, wow, they waited 50 years to do an SNL UK. Mm-hmm. I've been watching it, yes, for 50 years. Yes, I watched it when I was 35. and it is brilliant. The SNL is edgier, as SNL UK has more edge, takes more chances politically, mm-hmm. and can actually land a sketch, which was always the problem with SNL over the many decades, although they are getting better.
16: You mean the SNL in America?
2: In the America, yes.
16: But you see, for me, statistically, if they only land 2 sketches, I'm happy. And in what ways do you code switch?
0: Oh, so I think that, like, as a Black American Southerner in New York, I'm sometimes code switching in and out of my sort of lazier, more Southern drawl. And like every now and then, if another person from the American South is there, every now and then they can start to slip out and they go, wait a second, where y'all from? Like every now and then you can hear it creep up. I think there's also an element of like, if you're Black in professional settings where there's like a standard American dialect, or you're sort of like in spaces where not necessarily your Blackness isn't celebrated, but it's not primary. You can find yourself sort of shrinking parts of you, but then are you also shrinking the parts that would make you more interesting and funny? And what's that dance? So as a comic in America who happens to be Black, queer, and Southern, I feel sometimes on stage I'm speaking 4 different languages. I'm so sometimes I go, wait a second, everyone understands what I'm talking about, right? Y'all get this?
16: Karen, you code switch.
2: Yeah, I don't know how successfully, because there is this choice. Do I want to be American in the setting, or do I have a choice?
16: Yeah.
2: Or can I possibly be polite and shut up?
0: That's me at customs in a few days. I think that please and thank yous come back into the lexicon whenever I'm out of New York. New Yorkers, they do not have time for a please or a thank you ever. And Tom Holland was talking about this recently in an interview when he was portraying Peter Parker, Spider-Man, early in his career, when they would, he'd be ordering somewhere for a scene. I think it'd be in a coffee shop, and he'd say, "Hello, please, may I have?" And the director would go, "That's not, it's, hey, can I have a..."
16: Yeah, I'll get a...
0: Yeah.
2: Well, I'm from Chicago. I'll get a we're still cappuccino. Nice, but we're still fast.
0: Oh, yeah.
2: And we're loud, and we talk to everybody, and we eat everything.
0: Yes.
16: Thank you both. Finally, on today's Arts Hour, the Norwegian composer Ole Yello is well known for his choral and solo piano works. Now based in America, where he also studied at the prestigious music academy, the Juilliard School in New York, he's released a new album of piano pieces called Ordinary. The BBC's Katie Derham asked him about the inspiration for the track Hurt.

0: All of the tracks on the album are inspired by photos by a Scottish artist called Liam Wong.
1: Right.
0: He's gotten pretty famous. He used to be a game designer, sort of sci-fi type games, but then he became a photographer of mostly late night, moody Tokyo. And I love like urban photography, especially when it's sort of neon and very kind of moody. And these are very kind of melancholic. So I've just found them very extremely inspiring because I love so much of what I love is Japanese art, like anime and especially sci-fi again. So yeah, Hurt is definitely, it's kind of the whole album is in the space, I think, between kind of melancholy and happiness in a way.
1: So listen, let's talk about this because you have these kind of like two quite distinct musical worlds in a way, don't you? Of the choral world, which, I mean, you're performed everywhere. But then the solo piano work as well, which is not a new thing, is it? I mean, you've been writing and playing piano from the start, right? So how do you divvy up your loves?
0: Yeah, it's definitely my two kind of main areas as a composer. Piano first, because that was always my instrument since I was a little kid. And I grew up kind of improvising from a very early stage. And then I started writing choral as I got my first classical composition teacher after high school in Norway. He kind of started me out on choral music, and I just couldn't stop writing for choral. I just loved it so much. And I grew up loving choral. As a kid, I was so into Handel and Brahms, especially. And so I really like being in those worlds. You know?
1: So what was your kind of breakout piece, do you think?
0: I think my Ubi Caritas, I think, which is an a cappella piece. One of my first, actually, that was from around 2000, I think. Publisher managed to get a couple of performances of it at something called the ACDA convention in America, which is every 2 years, which is such a big deal because almost the whole audience is just choral conductors.
1: Looking for new repertoire for their choir. Right?
0: Yeah, exactly. Yeah. So that was a really big deal for me.
2: The music of Ola Yellow. That's it for this week's Arts Hour. Thank you for your ears. And thank you to both my guests, Jay Jerdan and Karen Krasanovic. For now, from me, Nikki Thady, studio managers Tim Heffer and Kira Golightly, and producers Nikki Paxman and Kieran Birmingham, see you next week.
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10: Coming up on The Newsroom with me, Janet Jalil. After an earthquake in Colombia kills more than 130 people.
11: And they're still trying to get survivors. And there was a school that collapsed, and it has a lot of children in there still. So it's a pretty difficult time for us.
10: The race is on to find those trapped under the rubble.
12: I don't know whether I can get married after what happened. I wasn't a good catch, and I spent all my money. I won't consider getting married again.
10: We report on the lonely Chinese men whose lives have been ruined by so-called flash wedding scams. We hear about the clash between elephants and humans in Zambia and...
13: The dog brain solves the problem of understanding emotions in others in a way that cannot be found in other similar animals.
10: New research reveals why we should smile more at our dogs. That's after this bulletin.
14: BBC News with Govinda Gill. More than 130 people are now known to have been killed in a powerful earthquake which struck western Colombia on Monday. Hundreds of others have been injured. Colombia's new president, Abelardo de la Espriella, has declared a state of emergency. Jenny Rivas is an official in the Chocó region, the epicenter of the 7.4 magnitude quake.
15: Today, public services, all communications have been virtually shut down. They've collapsed in the Chocó region. We hope that the people who are still trapped in these collapsed buildings will be found.
14: Ukraine and Russia have continued striking each other overnight. Ukrainian officials say a massive Russian bombardment of the city of Zaporizhia has left 6 people dead and 19 others injured, while a governor in southern Russia said one person was killed following a Ukrainian drone attack. Our Ukraine correspondent Dan Johnson says Kyiv wants all Russians to feel the war's impact and pressure Moscow towards peace.
16: Last night, President Zelensky told his people that the continued Ukrainian drone strikes deep into Russian territory would continue and were having success. Another oil refinery had been hit yesterday in Siberia. That's more than 2,000 kilometers from Ukraine's border. Last night, another Wildberries warehouse was also hit by long-range Ukrainian drones. That is Russia's online retailer, which has been the target of a prolonged campaign of Ukrainian deep strikes.
14: Hungary's parliament meets today to elect a new head of state after the removal of the previous president, who was close to the defeated nationalist government of Viktor Orban. András Baka, a 73-year-old former judge, is the only candidate. Mr. Orban's Fidesz party says his predecessor, Tomasz Sulyok, was forced from office illegally by the new government of Péter Modrá. A US judge who dismissed criminal charges against the Indian billionaire Gautam Adani has strongly criticised the conduct of the Department of Justice in the case. Mr. Adani was charged in 2024, accused of bribing Indian officials and misleading investors. Arunade Mukherjee reports from Delhi.
17: The contentious demand to dismiss charges had come from the Justice Department after Mr. Adani had promised to invest billions of dollars in the US. Reports in the US media say the judge was convinced there was no link between the investment and the dismissal request. But the judge did express concern about the Justice Department's conduct as to why they consulted Mr. Adani's lawyers over federal officials who probed the case. The Justice Department had told the court that the case was primarily foreign, hard to prove, and inconsistent with the agency's priorities. Mr. Adani had denied all allegations.
14: Arunade Mukherjee with that report. World news from the BBC. Police in China are warning single men about the danger of matchmaking scams. Fake agencies promising flash marriages are taking advantage of the country's gender imbalance. From Beijing, here's Laura Bicker.
18: There are two main issues here. First is the matchmaking agencies themselves. They see a problem. They believe that they can be a bridge between these men desperate to find a wife and women who are also struggling to find a partner. However, some of them are scam agencies who are then running off with the men's money. The second issue is the kind of bride price. This is the price that men across this country pay to marry. And sometimes it can be incredibly high. And in some cases, women are taking advantage of this and running off with that money. And in many cases, we've found, certainly reported, that some women have got married multiple times just to get the bride price.
14: New figures show England is on track to becoming one of the first countries to eliminate hepatitis C, a dangerous virus that attacks the liver. The World Health Organization's target of treating 80% of known cases has already been met. Hepatitis C is spread through contact with infected blood. It often causes no symptoms until much later. US media are reporting that President Trump left a NATO summit in Turkey last month on a secret military flight when the White House said he was flying aboard Air Force One. The extraordinary ruse involved hiding the president in a catering vehicle. The move was reportedly prompted by an Iranian assassination threat. The Australian Prime Minister, Anthony Albanese, has rejected calls to apologise over comments about a gift from his Japanese counterpart, Sanae Takaichi. On a podcast, Mr. Albanese said she'd given him a couple of melons and gestured towards his chest. While there has been no complaint from Japan, Australia's opposition says the comment was insulting. BBC News.
19: You're listening to The Newsroom from the BBC World Service with me, Jeanette Jaleel.
10: We start in Colombia, where at least 132 people have been killed by an earthquake, one of the biggest to hit the country in years. A state of emergency has been declared, and rescue teams are now in a race against time to find survivors under the rubble of collapsed buildings. Angelica Avila was in the city of Manizales when the 7.4 magnitude earthquake struck.
19: I was in a hotel at the moment. It was moving quite strongly and everyone was screaming. And then as it stopped, I could look through the window and saw some like dust coming out of the neighboring buildings. One of the cathedral's towers bent over. Like, the situation is a bit strange. We don't know like exactly what to do.
10: The earthquake has affected a huge area across western Colombia. Blocked roads and disrupted communications are hampering rescue efforts. Flights have been cancelled as some airports are being used exclusively in the effort to find survivors and help the injured and displaced. Just days after being inaugurated, Colombia's new president, Abelardo de la Espriella, is facing his first major crisis.
20: I have ordered the suspension of my entire schedule in the nation's capital so that I can focus on the natural disaster that is currently ravaging our long-suffering Colombian people.
10: I got the latest from BBC Monitoring's Latin America specialist, Luis Fajardo.
21: The rescue crews have been working throughout the night as they try to find new survivors, particularly in the large cities of Cali, Manizales and Pereira, which have been some of the hardest hit. The city of Cali, which is the third largest in Colombia, a metropolitan area of around 3 million people, has been under curfew as the mayor warned that there could be looting and other incidents as a result of the widespread disruption this earthquake has caused. And of course, people throughout the country are waiting to see what these search and rescue operations result. I mean, usually it is said that the first 48 hours or so after an earthquake are crucial to find survivors still under the rubble. And there certainly is hope that some more people will be found alive.
10: And other countries have been sending in rescue teams, including Venezuela, which itself saw powerful earthquakes just a couple of months ago.
21: Yes, a lot of people have been making the comparison with Venezuela, which, as you say, experienced an earthquake of similar intensity. Also, people are mentioning that the death toll in Venezuela, apparently until now, was substantially larger than the one in Colombia, in Venezuela, in the thousands. While in Colombia, it still seems to be in the hundreds. People are making the comparison, both in Colombia and Venezuela. They're saying that building codes in Colombia were stronger. And because of that very, very strong earthquake in Colombia, which caused the destruction of a lot of buildings, but not at the same scale as in Venezuela. And also the initial reports are that the response from the authorities has been rather more effective in Colombia than was the case in Venezuela. In the Venezuelan case, there was a lot of criticism of the government, people saying that there was little or no response from authorities as people were desperate to try to get the survivors out of the rubble. While in Colombia, until now, there has been more of a sense that the government is reacting.
10: In Venezuela, you've got a long ruling, well, she was vice president, now president, Delcy Rodriguez. In Colombia, you've got a president who was only inaugurated just days ago, Abelardo de la Espriella.
21: Yes, de la Espriella was sworn in last Friday, actually in the city of Cali, which is now, of course, one of the major focus points of rescue efforts because of the way the earthquake affected this city. De la Espriella certainly sees this as a major political test, a test of leadership. And the La Espriella government has been trying to project the impression and the image that they're reacting quickly and effectively to the earthquake, even though many of the key officials who would be in charge of a lot of the rescue activities have barely taken office, in some cases not even yet sworn in. So there's a lot of anxiety that this transition would maybe make things more difficult. But at the moment, again, the impression you get from the public discussion and social media is that the people sense that there has been some response, and certainly better than in the Venezuelan case.
10: Luis Fajardo. Russia has carried out yet more deadly missile strikes on Ukraine overnight. And according to President Zelensky, some of the missiles were North Korean. I got the details from our Ukraine correspondent, Dan Johnson, who's in Kyiv.
16: Yes, another night of intense bombardment affecting a number of cities across Ukraine. Kyiv was targeted. There were two rounds of air raid alerts here. The first after midnight when the sirens first sounded, and then I heard loud explosions soon after that, though that may have been the air defences here operating, because it seems like Ukraine was a bit more successful last night in terms of repelling the Russian ballistic missile attack. We're told came in two waves towards Kyiv. So a warehouse on the edge of the city was hit. There was a fire that was burning there. We're told one person was injured. A children's hospital on the edge of the city was also struck last night, but there were no injuries there. We're told the patients and the staff were all sheltering and were safe in their basement. Elsewhere, there was an intense strike on Zaporizhia, which has killed 6 people, injured 19, and we're also hearing that there were deaths, at least 3, in Dnipropetrovsk last night. So once again, the air defences of Ukraine having been tested by ballistic missiles fired by Russia, but also we're told 120 drones came towards Ukraine from Russian territory, but also from occupied Crimea. Interestingly, this morning, the authorities here say they came under ballistic missile attack, but they've not given a number. For the first time, they've not spelled out the actual number of missiles fired, and that's because they've been getting increasingly sensitive about reporting of missiles fired to missiles intercepted, and the fact that that number has been looking particularly weak over the past few days.
10: And President Zelensky has said that those missiles that were fired at Zaporizhia, which killed 6 people, as you just said, were North Korean missiles.
16: Yes, he's been talking increasingly about the contribution of North Korea to Russia's war effort in terms of missiles, but also in terms of personnel joining the front lines in the east of Ukraine. And he's warned that this is an increasing threat, not just to his country. He's talking about the threat that North Korea poses to other countries, particularly its neighbors and surrounding countries there. It's another ploy that he's using to try to draw international support together to back Ukraine in fighting against Russia, but increasingly, he says, the threat from North Korea too.
10: Dan Johnson in Kyiv. Now,
0: the Mississippi Delta was shining like a national guitar.
10: It's 40 years since the release of Paul Simon's masterpiece, Graceland. The album was largely recorded in South Africa, which was the subject of a cultural boycott at the time, designed to put pressure on the government to abandon the system of white minority rule known as apartheid. But Paul Simon defied that boycott, travelling to the country to work with black South Africans. Ashley Khan worked on the production team for the subsequent tour and has written a new book about the album called Days of Miracle and Wonder. He's been speaking to James Kumarasamy.
0: His path was marked by the stars in the southern hemisphere.
1: When I first heard the album, you know, it kind of fit into this wave of interest in roots music, especially African music. Peter Gabriel's So had come out, and that featured Youssou N'Dour. But it was so incredibly collaborative, and it was so true to what Paul Simon was about as far as being a songwriter, and yet also this brave new melding of influences that we had never really heard on that level.
22: Yet even then, there were sort of question marks about the appropriateness of Paul Simon recording this very African album.
1: There couldn't help but be. How appropriate is it that someone who's of that stature, of that entitlement, is creating music that relies on these rhythms and melodic ideas, etc.?
22: I mean, for you, what,

0: for someone like him to record in South Africa at that point, that was incredibly controversial, wasn't it?
1: It absolutely was. And I believe that if Graceland had not been as successful as it was, I don't think there would have been nearly as much attention paid to it. The musicians' union in the black community under apartheid, they welcomed him. He decided, I want to work with these musicians. I want to make this as authentic as possible. It's their music that I'm hearing. But he also knew which boxes he needed to check off to make sure that it was done in the right fashion.
0: Yeah, and one of them was paying them more than properly, a lot more than properly.
1: Absolutely. I mean, black studio musicians in South Africa were not making what was New York scale, and he took the New York Union scale and tripled it, and then also gave full credit to all the musicians who had helped create the music. He was the only Westerner on the stage. But he crafted this group, all the parts were put together in London, and then it went on tour in Europe, and then down to Zimbabwe, and then finally the States. But yeah, it was really an investment on Paul's part to make sure that the musicians benefited and were seen on the world stage.
2: And that was Ashley Khan speaking about Paul Simon's Graceland album. You're listening to The Newsroom from the BBC World Service. The authorities in China are warning of a rise in marriage fraud as scammers target single men desperate to find a wife. The BBC has been to the heart of the so-called flash marriage industry, where matchmaking agencies arrange weddings in a matter of days. The industry has sprung up due to the country's stark male-to-female gender imbalance, and vulnerable bachelors are willing to spend thousands of pounds to find a wife. As our China correspondent Laura Bicker reports, this scam is a symptom of a wider demographic crisis facing the country.
3: This music signifies the start of what appears to be a love story. Alongside the romantic soundtrack, 37-year-old Wang Zhuang is pictured smiling and holding hands with his fiancée after handing over most of his life savings to a matchmaking agency.
4: How many women did you meet before you chose your bride?
5: I met seven. This was the ace. I chose her. Each meeting lasts about 8 to 10 minutes. You see one person around 4 to 5 times.
4: How long after that meeting were you married?
5: About 3 or 4 days.
3: That's why they call this a flash marriage, a booming industry in China. During their wedding ceremony, the pair pledged to build a new life. He also handed her thousands of pounds as a bride price, a traditional Chinese marriage custom. It wasn't long before he realized even her age was fake. He discovered she'd been married 3 times, had 3 kids, and was deeply in debt.
5: When this happens, you feel extremely anxious. I've spent my life's savings. The total damage is close to $74,000. My parents blame me. I cannot work. I cannot sleep.
3: He went back to confront the matchmaking firm, only to find the building empty. They too had disappeared with his money. We toured a warren of offices trying to find an agency to talk to us. One eventually agreed.
6: Of course, scam marriages affect us. We have an old saying, one speck of dirt ruins a whole pot of soup. We often attend meetings by the local police. If any company commits fraud, it will show the legal responsibilities.
7: So after our matchmaker interview, one of his colleagues was not pleased and we had to leave quite quickly. Although he says he is a legitimate business owner, that he's there to try to match as many people as possible and to ensure that his clients have some kind of background check, this is an industry where it's difficult to know

0: especially after just a few days, who you're marrying.
1: The agencies springing up in Guizhou are a symptom of a much bigger problem. We've come to the countryside to get an idea of the scale of the problem. China is facing a demographic crisis. Up until 10 years ago, parents were only allowed to have one child, and there was a preference for boys. That has left around 30 million men looking for a wife in this country. That's the equivalent of the entire male population of the UK remaining a bachelor. The party is trying to get more people to get married, trying to get more people to have children, but it's having a limited effect. Women in China can also afford to be choosy and demand a higher bride price. In China, the family line runs through the men of the household. It's seen as a family duty to get married and have children. But this scam has left Wan Zhuang with few options.
2: I don't know whether I can get married after what happened. I wasn't a good catch and I spent all my money. I won't consider getting married again.
1: Fewer marriages mean fewer children at a time when China's population is shrinking. It's a shift that's reshaping society and creating a challenge the Communist Party is struggling to overcome.
3: Laura Bicker reporting from China. The Victoria Falls on the border between Zambia and Zimbabwe are considered to be one of the natural wonders of the world. But there's growing concern that increased development around this popular tourist destination is causing increasing friction between the region's elephants and humans. Isa Jacobson reports from the Zambian city of Livingstone, close to the border.
4: Late at night, Chaminolwa Chambul is on patrol on the edge of the peaceful town of Livingstone, the tourist capital of Zambia, which lies just a few miles from the Victoria Falls and its national park. He warns locals to be careful, not because of criminals, but because of elephants.
5: I've told them it's not really safe for you to be moving in the night.
4: He works for the Conservation and Tourism Society, a local group which promotes coexistence between communities and wildlife. In recent years, elephants have been coming into the city, that's home to around 200,000 people, to raid gardens and feed on food waste.
6: There's an elephant?
7: Yeah.
6: Oh, wow.
7: It's gone?
6: Yeah.
4: Recent severe droughts have forced animals to seek food in unusual places. But experts say another key driver is increased development around the town and around the Victoria Falls, which has cut across the traditional routes used by elephants as they migrate between neighboring Zimbabwe, Botswana, and Zambia.
5: Elephants never used to come in our communities, but they keep on building lodges, give out land, just like that. Elephants almost do not have enough place or space for them to feed. They end up visiting those communities to spoil their gardens, cause damages of houses. You know, people get angry.
4: As a result, elephants get a hostile reception. Local gangs have even turned elephant chasing into a sport. But it can have deadly consequences. At least three people from town have been killed in elephant encounters so far this year.
5: They would throw stones on them. They even end up following elephants to the game park. I would say they lack knowledge in our communities.
8: We told them to say, when you see elephants coming in the community and everything, don't throw stones on them, don't scream, chase them or anything. We just need to stay inside.
4: Teresa Mashiba lives in Dambwa, a neighbourhood of Livingstone that has expanded right up to the edge of the national park. She collaborates with the Zambian Wildlife Department to help communities adapt to this new reality.
8: So you find that each household has mango trees. Then when elephants start coming looking for food, they always pluck big branches.
4: Maureen lives just a couple of metres from the fence with her young family.
8: So she's saying elephant problem are not something that's ending anytime soon. So if they can have anywhere to go, they would rather relocate to another safe place.
4: Coexistence can be a hard sell. So on his night patrol, Chamu has a special job. He tries to coax elephants away from hostile areas. He shows that gentleness and understanding really can work.
6: There's some elephants.
9: Oh, wow. So there are houses behind us and elephants are right here feeding in the grass. It's only a few meters away from us.
4: Leaning out the window, Chamu works his magic.
5: Come on, guys. It's time to go.
4: And then, incredibly, these massive animals respond to his words and slowly trundle across the road. He guides them away, back towards the national park. This nightly challenge is unlikely to end. For in reality, the pressure for development of this landscape is only going to grow. But Chamu hopes people will find a way to share this special land.
5: My prayer always is these animals, they can just live freely. Maybe in the next 5 years, people's mindset will definitely going to change. Yeah.
3: And that report was by Isa Jacobson. And you can hear more about elephants, tourism and development on Assignment and on the documentary podcast from the BBC World Service. Now, if you're a dog lover, you probably won't be surprised by the research I'm going to tell you about. Scientists say they think they've worked out what's going on inside a dog's brain when it sees a human smiling or scowling, even if it's a stranger. And it turns out they're very good at picking up on our emotions. Here's our science correspondent, Victoria Gill.
7: A total of 14 dogs were involved in the study. 6 good boys and 8 good girls, all trained to sit very still in a brain scanner while they were shown pictures of people's faces. Photos of smiling human faces of complete strangers made an area of the dog's brain associated with reward light up with activity. That reward circuitry is the part of the brain that's activated when we enjoy and remember good things like tasty food or praise. In terms of our own human brains, we often refer to this activation as a dopamine hit that's triggered by winning a game or even receiving a positive comment on a social media post. And in previous research on dogs, that same brain circuitry was activated when they anticipated a tasty snack or smelled a familiar person. So this study shows, scientists say, that a human smile is a positive, rewarding thing for a dog. The project was led by researchers at the University of Vienna, and one of the lead scientists, Raul Hernandez Perez, says it's part of an ongoing series of studies that's showing how life with humans has reshaped the brains of our canine companions.
10: The dog brain solves the problem of understanding emotions in others in a way that cannot be found in other similar animals. So the dog brain has certain capacity. They evolve something that makes them really good at understanding others.
7: Another lead scientist on the study, Laura Choir, says the insights could even help us to understand and communicate better with our own dogs.
11: So we can learn from them, and we can also be more aware about how they are expressing their emotions. And I think if we are aware of this, the relationship will improve.
7: One simple thing you can do to improve that relationship, smile more at your dog.
3: Good advice there from Victoria Gill. And that brings us to the end of this edition of the Newsroom programme with me, Janat Jalil. Stay tuned to the BBC World Service for a summary of world news. Coming up next.
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17: BBC News with Lisa Costello. The number of people killed by a large earthquake that struck Colombia on Monday has risen to more than 130. Many others are missing. Rescuers in the cities of Cali and Pereira are trying to reach those trapped under rubble. Russian strikes have killed at least 9 people in Ukraine overnight. President Zelensky said the most deadly attack on Zaporizhia involved North Korean missiles. Meanwhile, Ukraine has again hit warehouses belonging to the online retailer Wildberries. A medical charity is warning of an extreme hunger crisis among children in Somalia. MSF says a survey at displacement camps in the southwest found 3/4 of children were either acutely or severely malnourished. Rebels in northern Ethiopia have accused the federal government of carrying out deadly drone strikes in the Tigray region. A Tigray People's Liberation Front official said the attacks targeted its troops but gave no details. Ethiopia's government hasn't commented. Libya's National Oil Corporation says efforts are continuing to put out a fire at a large petrol tank west of Tripoli. Officials said the site was targeted by unknown attackers. Chinese police are warning single men about the danger of matchmaking scams. Fake agencies promising quick marriages are taking advantage of China's gender imbalance. Scientists say there are small yet promising signs that coral on the Great Barrier Reef is beginning to recover from a series of mass bleaching events. The research was published by the Australian Institute of Marine Science. Australia's Prime Minister has rejected calls to apologise for comments about a gift from his Japanese counterpart, Sanae Takaichi. On a podcast, Anthony Albanese said she'd given him a couple of melons and gestured towards his chest after the host made a sexualised joke. BBC News.
15: Welcome to Business Daily from the BBC World Service. I'm John Lawrenson. Today, I'm just outside Paris in one of the world's biggest business districts. I'm here to find out how, at the start of the AI revolution, it's trying to adapt to survive.
18: France now has 9 million square meters of vacant office space, including 6 million for the Paris region alone. Parisienne.
15: How Paris's business district is trying to reinvent itself, how London's Canary Wharf has reinvented itself, and what lessons can be learned from a city that's done office conversions at scale, Washington, D.C.
16: We have 700,000 square feet that have been delivered and that are, you know, being lived in. We are expecting over the next 12 months that you'll see that number balloon.
15: All coming up in Business Daily. I'm standing in the middle of Europe's biggest business district, La Défense, just west of Paris. It's a forest of skyscrapers. There are over 60 in all on a huge slab of concrete. There are loads of big companies headquartered here, Total Energy, for example, and the Société Générale Bank. But now it has a problem. I'm here with Pierre-Yves Guis, the head of Paris La Défense, the public company that runs this business district. Pierre-Yves, tell us about the challenge that you have here.
19: The vacancy rate is definitely a bit higher than it used to be before COVID. It's around 14-15% at the moment, which is the direct consequence of the changes in corporate real estate strategies that have been taking place since COVID, because of hybrid working, because of the new work-life balance that companies and employees both have been trying to implement. So it is a challenge for the business district because it leaves us with several hundred thousand empty square meters of office space in need of a new lease of life. But it's also an opportunity because it's going to give us, and it already gives us, the opportunity to transform these vacant offices into new things, such as housing, such as leisure, entertainment, everything else apart from offices.
15: We talk about a 14% vacancy rate. Is that hitting all kinds of offices?
19: We are clearly seeing a shift of the demand toward low-rise office buildings, which tend to find very easily their tenants on the current market, whereas towers, and especially the most the towers from 30 years ago, find it a bit harder to find tenants.
15: Is there a tendency as well for people to get out of big business districts such as La Défense, go towards the city centres again?
19: Yeah, absolutely. It's a challenge that most of the central business districts or global business districts in the world have been facing since the COVID years, because this type of environment that you can see around us in La Défense, very functional, very abstract almost, full of concrete, and almost 100% dedicated to office work and office life, yeah, maybe does not fit so much the expectancies of the workers, and especially the younger ones, not so much as it used to be.
15: Can you put a number on the vacant square meters that you have and the number of those vacant square meters that you think you could convert?
19: Around 400,000 square meters of existing offices might have to be transformed in the next 5 to 10 years into mostly housing, but also higher education facilities or, like I was saying, entertainment facilities, shops, restaurants, in order to increase the quality of life of La Défense and without renouncing the economic focus of La Défense, which has always been the main asset of the district and still is.
15: In much of the rest of the Paris region, office vacancy rates are higher still. Ludovic Delesse is CEO of the French arm of the Canadian real estate services company Colliers.
20: Le volume de la demande placée en France a baissé en Île-de-France.
21: Demand for office space in the Paris region has fallen by about 30% over the last 5 or 6 years. Now, in the region as a whole, some 3 out of 10 offices are empty, twice La Défense's vacancy rate. The rent reductions owners offer new leaseholders are now at 35% on average for La Défense, whereas in some areas it's 45%.
15: At La Défense, they've launched an offices into flats conversion project with the aim of transforming, getting on for 500,000 square meters of office space. What do you think of this? Is this one of the solutions, at least, to the office vacancy problem?
22: C'est même la seule solution.
21: It's the only solution, especially for obsolete office blocks. Two things make office blocks obsolete: their geographic location, their places where companies don't want to rent office space anymore, and then there's their layout. In the 1980s and 90s, they built lots of private offices and cubicles. Companies now want more adaptable spaces, informal meeting places and event areas, nicer cafes and gyms. Some 37% of La Défense's offices haven't been restructured since the year 2000.
15: Is it economically viable to convert offices into housing?
21: Yes, but in most cases, only on the condition that the building can be acquired at a low price. It's often a better proposition economically to build hotels or student accommodation because you can be certain of the demand and because that gives you a better chance of increasing the building's value and selling it.
15: Is the very idea of a business district becoming obsolete, do you think?
21: I'm not sure about that. People like the idea of grouping together in a center of expertise, in tech hubs, for example. The challenge for La Défense is to be a place where you want to be, that you want to see when you leave work in the evening. In other words, it has to become more like a normal Parisian neighborhood.
15: Ah, normal Parisian neighborhoods with their aged and beautiful six-story buildings, their cafe terraces and street markets. The office vacancy rate in central Paris that bobbed along for many years at a tremendously low 3% is at 6% now, but that's still one of the lowest for a European city. Thierry Pacot is a philosopher whose speciality is cities. He's written extensively about urban planning, especially disastrous urban planning. He says the high office vacancy rates show a waning enthusiasm for office blocks, and especially office block cities, that he has been predicting for years.
23: The office block was born at the end of the 19th century, at the same time as the company headquarters. In the United States, the company headquarters became the skyscraper, that symbol of wealth and power. In Paris, at that time, people were scandalized by the idea of building skyscrapers that would break the homogeneity of the skyline, and so office blocks were put into office districts on the edge or outside of town, the most famous of which is La Défense. Office blocks have a characteristic, of course. They are destined for white-collar workers only, whose work keeps evolving, and that is going to accelerate because of AI. France now has 9 million square meters of vacant office space, including 6 million for the Paris region alone, while in the US, the home of the skyscraper, we now have the counter model of Silicon Valley, where small production units are scattered over countryside. I believe the office block is disappearing.
0: So here you are in the office, and there are desks and screen. Tomorrow you are in an apartment.
15: Back in La Défense, Roland Cubin, deputy CEO of the Groupama real estate management company, shows me round La Tour Diamant, the Diamond Tower, which has office space for 1,800 workers. He doesn't want it to disappear exactly, but he does want to convert it.
0: And here you will be in the kitchen. Here there will be two bedrooms. Here the bathroom, and as you can see, you have a view in La Défense, beautiful skyscraper, and trees.
15: If we go to the middle, you've got a conference room there with no windows. What's that going to become? One of the challenges when you're converting office blocks into flats is the width of the buildings. Generally, they're much wider than residential ones, so you have a lot of windowless space in the middle that it's difficult to know what to do with.
0: There won't be any rooms there. It's only the access.
15: Right. And the dips. Many other office blocks aren't great for flat conversions because their ceilings are too low. But even for the most suitable buildings, Roland Cubin says office-to-housing conversions are not going to happen at scale in France unless the authorities remove some obstacles.
1: At the moment, as soon as you transform a building in a way that changes its function, it is classed not as an old building that's been changed, but as a new building with all the regulatory demands that go with new buildings regarding car parking spaces, wheelchair access, fire safety, and so on. Another thing is the tax regime. At the moment, you have to pay 20% sales tax on the construction cost of conversions. There's a huge difference in environmental impact between converting and demolishing and rebuilding. We think because office conversions are a public good, we should get the reduced sales tax rate of 5.5%. How the government deals with just the tax question will decide whether France will be able to convert 2% of its vacant offices or 18 to 23%.
15: You're listening to Business Daily from the BBC World Service. I'm John Lawrenson, and I'm looking at how business districts are trying to adapt to survive. The sound of London's Canary Wharf business district east of the city, London's historic financial centre. It's dark, way after the end of normal office hours, but in the streets around the district's distinctive pointy-topped One Canada Square skyscraper, there's a real bustle of people. Canary Wharf, built in the 1980s in the derelict docklands of the River Thames, has had its bad times, in particular the property crash of the early 1990s and its developer going bankrupt. But it recovered, and today it's home to banks and financial services companies in its Bank Street district. It differs from La Défense in that it already has 3,500 residents, a number set to double over the coming years as more housing stock is built. As Canary Wharf Group CEO Shobi Khan explains.
2: Canary Wharf today is thriving. So we started almost 40 years ago with the office financial center that it's famous for. But then more than 10 years ago, we started on our residential efforts to create basically a mixed-use district.
15: So just to be clear, those were not so much conversions. You were building fresh residential buildings, right?
2: Correct. And that started back in 2015. And the results of that showed up in 2020 and 2021 when these residential buildings started coming online, and we've built and continuing through, and we have another actually over 1,000 units being delivered this year. And when you combine that with a thriving retail district that we've got, we were voted the number one retail shopping center in the UK 2 years ago, and 4 years ago we didn't have any hotels. This year we'll have 4 hotels. You combine that with an amazing 130 acres of waterside canals, over 16 acres of parks, you know, open water swimming, to paddle, to go-karts, to a theater here. And you have different uses that are used throughout the day for the various different customer segments that we have.
15: How would you judge the future of offices. AI is on the way. In the United States, we've seen pretty substantial layoffs already. Should office owners be worried about the future because of AI?
2: I think, look, the office is here to stay. And I think the customers that we talk to, they all love the office because it's a place to collaborate, to build their culture, to innovate, team building, all of that stuff. If you have best-in-class office properties next to great transportation nodes, you're going to thrive.
15: Shobi Khan, CEO of Canary Wharf Group in London, who told me Canary Wharf's office vacancy rate is 2%, but that, it turns out, only concerns Grade A, freshly built, move-in-ready offices. If you include all office space, the vacancy rate is 18%. Also, Canary Wharf changed from business district to mixed-use district by building apartment buildings from scratch on adjacent land. For office conversions at scale, the best examples are in the United States, in New York, and also Washington, D.C., whose deputy mayor for planning and economic development is Nina Albert.
16: So D.C. overall has about 20% vacancy in our office market. Commercial tenants are re-upping their leases, but they're taking less space because they're integrating into their space plans telework. So there continues to be a lessened demand for office space, even though you have the same number of tenants. But DC has been able to keep that total office vacancy number flat, as opposed to having it grow, because we've been converting. We've been taking office offline and converting it.
15: As in Paris, they've faced technical challenges. As well as fitting lots more plumbing, they've sometimes solved the natural light problem in the middle of office buildings by creating atriums, light sinks, in other words, in the middle of them. They found it's generally easier to convert steel frame buildings than concrete ones, although the structural problems uncovered during the conversion of New York's former Pfizer headquarters are a reminder that such projects can involve significant engineering challenges.
16: So we set a goal of introducing 15,000 new residents downtown by 2028. And we are now on track to doing that. We do that in part with financial incentives. And so we have in our own pipeline 3,200 new units. But in the private pipeline, you know, that does not use the incentives, we have 8,800 units that is going to be delivered by 2028.
15: How many of those are office conversions?
16: Most of them. There may be one or two that are pretty significant demolitions, meaning that maybe they've kept some aspect of the original building, but they've significantly changed the structure of the building. But the majority are office conversions.
15: How much is your office conversion program costing the city?
16: So our housing in downtown program is a total of $41 million over a 10-year period. For a city of the size of Washington, D.C., we can absorb that. In fact, a majority of developers do not need government assistance. I mentioned that 8,800 housing units are being converted across the city and that the government's participation of that total is 3,300. So it's a little bit more than a third, but the rest is all privately funded. We're seeing a lot of private sector developers doing this because they're evaluating their own portfolios, hundreds of millions of dollars of investment in a building, which in essence is infrastructure, and they want to make sure that their portfolio remains viable and active. And so this is part of a lot of office developers' strategies, is to have a more balanced portfolio.
15: Deputy Mayor of Washington, D.C., Nina Albert. This, if some of the tax and regulatory obstacles can be overcome, is what's going to make office conversions massive in Europe as well. All those empty offices represent a colossal amount of money. Roland Cubin, the real estate manager who showed me around that building he wants to convert in La Défense, says the total value of surplus office space in France is $170 billion. Converting those offices into something you can rent or sell is a solution for owners seeking to maintain the value of their property, quite possibly the only solution. You've been listening to Business Daily on the BBC World Service. From me, John Lawrenson, goodbye.
17: BBC World Service, and now history told by the people who were there. It's Witness History with me, Jane Wilkinson. This is the story of how a young woman arrived in Kenya as a princess and left as a queen.
4: How tragic to think that even though she was on the veranda at treetops, looking out on the wild animals of Africa, going about their strange ways in the moonlight, that at such a moment she should become queen.
17: BBC correspondent Frank Gillard reporting on the day 25-year-old Princess Elizabeth succeeded to the British throne in 1952. She and her husband, the Duke of Edinburgh, are less than a week into a five-month royal tour of the Commonwealth. But it's a trip they were never supposed to make. Elizabeth's father, King George VI, is being treated for lung cancer, and he's too frail to make the journey. Instead, on a cold, late January day, he waves his daughter goodbye.
6: To London Airport come the King and Queen to speed their daughter and her husband on the first stage of their 30,000-mile journey to Australia and New Zealand. Princess Elizabeth and the Duke are taking the place of their Majesties, who were to have made the tour.
17: Their first stop on the trip is Kenya, where the visitors drive out to treetops, a lodge built into the branches of a giant fig tree on the Aberdare National Park. They climb the rickety wooden ladder to the top. On hand to help is Nahashan Murathi, one of the porters. He's speaking in 2012.
8: I got the beds ready, and then we went out into the forest to get firewood to cook their dinner. Then we went to get them and their bags, and in the evening, we served them their dinner. We stayed near them so that if they wanted to know the name of an animal, we could tell them.
17: As the sun sets, Elizabeth and Philip watch elephants and rhinos gather in the watering hole beneath their viewing platform. Fascinated, the princess takes out her cine camera. It's a relaxing overnight break before the tour moves on. "I will come again," she is said to have promised the next morning. Later, the reporters covering the trip say she seems thrilled by the experience.
4: This is Frank Gillard speaking from Nairobi. "I saw the princess shortly after 9 o'clock this morning. Then, looking a little tired but very happy, she was driving away from the treetop's hut where she and the Duke had spent the previous 19 hours, about as far removed from normal civilization as possible, watching wild game."
17: The couple returned to Sagana, a fishing lodge in the foothills of Mount Kenya, given to them by the Kenyan government as a wedding present.
4: "After only a very few hours of sleep last night, they were naturally tired, and so they had an easy morning."
17: As yet, the royal party remains unaware of what has happened almost 7,000 kilometres away. Because during the night, in his room on the Sandringham estate, the king has died. And life for the princess is about to change.
4: "How tragic to think that even this morning, as she sat at breakfast, talking about her father and proudly describing how bravely he'd stood up to his illness and how well he'd recovered, sitting there in her yellow bush shirt and brown slacks, even at that moment, her father was lying dead and she had succeeded to his vast responsibilities."
17: Meanwhile, in London, Hyde Park Corner, the plan to notify officials and the royal family of the king's death is underway. A coded message is sent to the governor in Kenya, but the keys to the safe holding the code book are not at Government House, and the message can't be decoded.
4: "Communications to that remote spot are naturally difficult, and it was many hours before the shattering news reached them. Some members of the royal entourage, including the new Queen's private secretary, Mr. Martin Charteris, were going up to treetops tonight. Mr. Charteris was just leaving the hotel when a pressman called him back. An agency flash had that moment been received, saying that the king was dead."
17: Shocked, Martin Charteris phones Sagana and speaks to the Duke's friend and equerry, Commander Mike Parker.
4: He said, "Mike, I'm afraid our mistress's father is dead." The equerry reported to the Duke, but nothing was said at that stage to the princess. Meanwhile, a strange thing happened. The sky, which had been clear and bright all morning with blazing sun, clouded over. It became dark and sultry. The storm rapidly developed and broke in cascading rain and heavy thunder. Through the storm, hampered by difficult communications, efforts were made to get through on the telephone to Government House in Nairobi and to Buckingham Palace to get confirmation of the news. At about 2:45 local time, the truth was known.
17: Elizabeth is now Her Majesty Queen of Great Britain and Northern Ireland, head of the Commonwealth and defender of the faith.
4: The Duke went to the princess and broke it to her. In the words of a member of the household, she bore it like a queen.
17: And when asked what name she would choose for her reign, Elizabeth famously replies, "My own name, of course." In Britain, the BBC relays the news of her father's death.
5: This is London. It was announced from Sandringham at 10:45 today, February the 6th, 1952, that the King, who retired to rest last night in his usual health, passed peacefully away in his sleep earlier this morning.
4: At 5:30 local time, 2 hours and 3 quarters after the news had reached her that she'd succeeded to the throne, the Queen left the Royal Lodge. The Queen was in a beige dress with white hat and belt and shoes, for of course her wardrobe in this holiday lodge was very limited. The small procession of cars drove swiftly along the dusty roads. Even at such a time, the Queen was able to give a sad little wave and a brave smile when the Duke drew her attention to a small knot of sympathetic onlookers by the roadside. So they covered the 37 miles to Nanyuki, the little township which the royal couple were to have visited tomorrow. Nanyuki's decorations had all been hastily pulled down, for the Union Jacks had been nailed to the posts and they could not be flown at half-mast. Nanyuki's one main street was crowded with people, standing in the absolute silence of deep sympathy as the royal car passed through.
17: At the local airfield, officials and journalists are waiting. But at the request of the new Queen and as a mark of respect, no pictures are taken. Frank sends back this report.
4: The Queen looked under a strain. As she reached the top step of the gangway, she turned once and smiled gravely. The usual wave of the hand was absent. And then the door of the aircraft closed behind her, and at 6:57, the plane took off into the gathering dusk. Already it was getting so dark that the plane was lost to sight almost at once. The sorrowful journey back to the motherland had begun.
17: On the evening of February the 7th, Elizabeth arrives home to a bereaved nation. A black mourning dress is hastily smuggled onto the plane before she emerges. Only a week has passed since her father waved her goodbye.
6: The princess we knew as a girl comes back to meet her ministers as queen over the great lands that for 15 years acknowledged her father as head.
17: And during her first Christmas broadcast, the new queen has this message for her subjects.
9: At my coronation next June, I shall dedicate myself anew to your service. I want to ask you all to pray for me on that day, that God may give me wisdom and strength to carry out the solemn promises I shall be making, and that I may faithfully serve him and you all the days of my life.
10: How many and how joyous were the people along the royal route as thousands heard the coronation service relayed through loudspeakers, and still the crowds were cheering.
17: And later, in the treetops logbook, another Kenyan visitor, the British hunter Jim Corbett, is found to have written, "For the first time in the history of the world, a young girl climbed into a tree, one day a princess, and after having what she describes as her most thrilling experience, she climbed down from the tree next day, a queen." Elizabeth II will be queen for 70 years, the longest reigning monarch in British history. She dies in 2022. Witness History was produced and presented by me, Jane Wilkinson, using BBC Archive.
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3: Good morning. Wisconsin votes today with a self-described Democratic socialist on the primary ballot for governor. Is a progressive or a moderate more likely to beat a Republican in a swing state? It's Morning Edition from NPR News. Alabama also has a primary today. It's the second of the year. I'm Leila Faldin.
7: And I'm A. Martinez. The state changed its election map after the Supreme Court allowed for more partisan gerrymandering. The redo is confusing voters. And 40 years after Paul Simon's Graceland, Howe was inspired by a bootleg cassette of South African music. I think his hit, though, was one letter too long. Should have been, "You Can Call Me A." It's Tuesday, August 11th. On this day in 1929, Babe Ruth became the first major league player to hit 500 home runs. News is next.
12: Live from NPR News in Washington, I'm Dave Mattingly. Search and rescue efforts are continuing in western Colombia, where a strong earthquake has left more than 110 people dead. The U.S. Geological Survey says the quake had a magnitude of 7.4. It struck a remote region of the country yesterday and was felt as far away as the capital, Bogota. Soldiers are helping rescue teams go through the debris of damaged and toppled buildings. Numerous aftershocks are also reported. There are election primaries in several states today. In Minnesota, Democratic and Republican candidates are competing in a Senate primary. That's where Democratic Senator Amy Klobuchar is seeking her party's nomination for governor. Democratic Congresswoman Angie Craig, a moderate, is running for the party's Senate nomination against the state's Lieutenant Governor Peggy Flanagan, a progressive. In South Carolina, 10 Republicans are competing for the party's Senate nomination for the seat held by the late Senator Lindsey Graham. Among the candidates in the special primary is Graham's sister, Darlene. She was appointed by the state's governor to fill the remaining months of her brother's term. The Congressional Budget Office is projecting the federal deficit will top $2 trillion this year. NPR Scott Horsley says that's more red ink than forecasters were predicting 6 months ago.
13: With about a month and a half left to go in the fiscal year, the Congressional Budget Office predicts the annual deficit will grow to $2.1 trillion. Income and payroll tax collections are up this year compared to last, but government spending has grown even faster. Meanwhile, corporate tax receipts are down from a year ago, and tariff revenues are well short of earlier forecast after the Supreme Court struck down many of the president's import taxes. Spending on Social Security and Medicare has grown with an aging population. Interest payments have also jumped by more than $100 billion this year because of higher interest rates and the ballooning federal debt. Scott Horsley, NPR News, Washington.
12: President Trump is scheduled to visit Ohio today. Connor Morris with IdeaStream Public Media says the president will attend a high school sports competition known as the Patriot Games.
14: With 120 high school athletes, one boy and one girl from each state and territory, the event has drawn comparison to the Hunger Games books and movies. The Patriot Games are taking place at a private boarding school in rural Ashtabula County. County Commissioner Casey Kozlowski, a Republican, says the games and Trump's visit are good for the area.
18: The fact that these games are happening here, really, and with the young athletes that are participating, the focus should be on the athletes.
14: The event is organized by Freedom 250, a Trump-backed public-private partnership that also organized the UFC fight on the White House lawn in June. For NPR News, I'm Connor Morris in Cleveland.
12: This is NPR News from Washington. President Trump has signed an executive order that alters the way in which children in the U.S. are vaccinated against infectious diseases. It calls for reducing the number of childhood vaccines recommended by the federal government. It also calls for breaking up a shot that's now given as a single vaccination for measles, mumps, and rubella. In addition, the order calls on the Justice Department to pressure states to reduce the number of vaccines required to attend school. The president of the American Academy of Pediatrics says the order needlessly spreads uncertainty, fear, and confusion. A new report cites a lack of safety procedures as partially to blame for last year's deadly explosion at a steel plant in Pennsylvania. Two employees at the U.S. steel plant near Pittsburgh were killed in the blast. Nearly a dozen others were injured, as Reed Frazier reports.
0: The final report by the Chemical Safety and Hazard Investigation Board found that the blast occurred when workers were conducting maintenance on a cast iron valve that was over 70 years old. The workers used pressurized water to clean out the valve, even though the company had no formal procedure for doing so. This resulted in an excessive pressure buildup, which caused a valve failure that one worker described to the board as a pop. Gas rushed out of the failed valve and exploded. The safety board found that had U.S. Steel developed formal instructions for how to do the procedure as recommended by industry standards, the accident could have been prevented. For NPR News, I'm Reed Frazier in Pittsburgh.
12: I'm Dave Mattingly, NPR News in Washington.
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20: 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David Arts engagement was related to 4% slower aging rate.
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0: It's Morning Edition from NPR News. I'm Leila Fadel in Washington, D.C.
1: And I'm A. Martinez in Los Angeles, California. It is primary day in six states.
0: President Trump may not be on the ballot, but he's a big factor in several of today's races. In Minnesota, Trump endorsed Mike Lindell for governor. He's the MyPillow guy who echoed Trump's false denials about the 2020 election results. And Trump is backing the sister of Lindsey Graham, Darlene, for Senate in South Carolina.
1: Alabama, Connecticut, and Vermont are also holding primaries today, but the most watched races might be where Democrats are deciding whether they want progressives or more centrist candidates to oppose Trump's policies. Now, that's the question in Wisconsin, where we've called up Wisconsin Public Radio's Anya Van Wangtendonk. So, Anya, a self-described Democratic socialist has really shaken up the Democratic primary for governor. Tell us about her.
2: Yeah, so that would be Francesca Hong, and she is running a very grassroots, volunteer-driven campaign. So alongside the normal forums and meet and greets, there's been dance parties and live streams and cookouts, like where Hong herself cooks. She comes out of the restaurant industry. But at the same time, she has said some controversial things over the years, especially on social media several years ago, like calling to defund the police and abolish prisons, which she's taken different positions on more recently. So there are also a lot of Democrats who are worried that she cannot win a general election here in Wisconsin, where winning statewide usually hinges on just a few thousand moderate and independent voters.
1: So, you know, we've seen progressives do pretty well lately. I'm thinking about Abdul El-Sayed, who won the Democratic primary right across from where you're at in Michigan. That's another Midwestern swing state. So how do mainstream Democrats where you are in Wisconsin, how are they gearing up?
2: Yeah, so here they are responding by backing a more traditional kind of Democrat, and that would be Milwaukee's county executive David Crowley. And Crowley had actually dropped out of the race and supported a different moderate candidate. That candidate's campaign imploded, and so then Crowley got back in, but this time with a coveted endorsement from outgoing Governor Tony Evers in an effort to counter Hong. And that has helped him raise a ton of money in just a few weeks.
1: Yeah, and next door to you in Minnesota, a similar dynamic has taken shape.
2: Mm-hmm. Lieutenant Governor Peggy Flanagan is running for Senate against Representative Angie Craig. Flanagan there is the progressive option, although they are not so far apart on the issues. Flanagan wants Medicare for all, while Craig has backed a public option that competes with private insurance. Israel has also been a dividing line there. Flanagan speaks out much more strongly against the Israeli government, and Flanagan is endorsed by Senators Bernie Sanders and Elizabeth Warren, while Craig is backed more by centrists and has raised more money.
1: All right. So what about some of the Republicans that have President Trump's backing?
2: Yeah. So here in Wisconsin, the Trump-backed candidate for governor is Congressman Tom Tiffany, and he is the very likely opponent for whoever wins that Democratic primary that Hong is in. Over in Minnesota, as you mentioned, Mike Lindell has Trump's endorsement, but the state GOP chairman there has questioned his electability and even his residency. He'll face Speaker of the House, He faces Speaker of the State House Lisa Damith and Army veteran Kendall Qualls. And in South Carolina, Lindsey Graham's sister Darlene is in his Senate seat and running to keep it. As you said, Trump backs her, but she is facing stiff competition from a crowded field that includes Congressman Ralph Norman and Russell Fry, former Governor Mark Sanford, and businessman Mark Lynch.
1: That's Anya Van Wangtendonk of Wisconsin Public Radio in Madison. Thanks a lot.
2: Thank you.
1: President Trump wants Iran to pay the U.S. reparations for all the pain it's inflicted on the U.S. over decades.
0: Trump's request comes after Iran demanded the U.S. commit to, quote, compensation for violations of the framework agreement both countries signed in June that's meant to end the war. Here's what Trump told reporters at the White House Monday.
3: Well, we're going to ask for money for the damage they've done over a 50-year period, whether you go SS Cole or whether you go all of the people that were so badly hurt, so badly wounded or killed, many thousands of people.
0: In response, Iran now says it's completely ruling out any future negotiations, declaring it will wait out Trump's remaining time in office.
1: NPR's Franco Ordonez is here to tell us about all of this. So, Franco, it sounds like both sides are pretty dug in. So what does it say about the status of negotiations?
4: Yeah, I mean, I think it reflects how quickly these talks can turn sour. And in this case, how it can all happen in a very public fashion. I mean, it was just a week ago that Trump was touting great progress, as he has before, and even boasted that he would soon be announcing an agreement to reopen the Strait of Hormuz. That's obviously not happening now. Instead, he's you know, he's signaling a change in tactics, saying he's going to be low-keying negotiations, calling it a chess match, and saying he's going to focus on economic pressure and also getting into this public spat about compensation. It all just does not project a terrible amount of confidence that a deal is around the corner, as he was suggesting last week.
1: Yes, yeah, so President Trump got very defensive when he was asked for a timeline to reopen the strait. Let's listen to that.
3: The only one that has control of the Strait of Hormuz right now is the United States Navy. We have a blockade that's been infallible. It's a steel wall. And we let people in that we want to let in, and those people come in, and they've been coming in, and they're going out.
1: So Trump said this on Monday. He keeps repeating this, Franco. I mean, it sounds like nothing more that is not tethered to reality.
4: Yeah, I mean, the reality is that there are very few ships going in and out of the strait. That is very clear. And I think it speaks to how desperate the president is to not only end the war, but also to present the U.S. as a strong and not caving to pressure from Iran, which is a much smaller and weaker nation. I mean, Iran has already survived so much that the U.S. and Israel has waged on them militarily, you know, short of ground troops. Cori Shockey, who served in the National Security Council in the George W. Bush White House, she told me that Iran has rightly assessed the president's desperation, also the shortage of munitions, and they understand the political pressure that Trump faces ahead of the midterms. And she says they're using all that leverage to make these maximalist demands, which, you know, also stretch out the process and continue to hurt the president politically. She likens it to the political pressure around the 1979 Iranian hostage crisis that helped take down another former president.
5: It looks to me like the Iranian regime wants to turn President Trump into Jimmy Carter, wants to impose the kind of humiliation on President Trump that they imposed on President Carter. And I think they're pretty much succeeding at that.
1: The one difference there is that Carter was trying to become president again. President Trump obviously not running anymore for president. Staying in the region over the weekend, Prime Minister Benjamin Netanyahu rejected Trump's plan to disarm Hamas. So what does that mean for the peace process?
4: Yeah, I mean, it means no peace yet. It's a real significant setback for Trump. It was just less than 2 weeks ago that Trump was touting a, you know, planned as a major breakthrough. You know, the problem is neither side, whether it's Hamas disarming or Israeli forces withdrawing, will go first. But, you know, Trump is so far downplaying it all.
1: That's White House correspondent Franco Ordonez. Franco, thanks.
4: Thanks, A.
1: Rescue teams in western Colombia are working to find people trapped after a powerful 7.4 earthquake caused widespread destruction.
0: More than 130 people were killed by the quake on Monday. Authorities say that number is likely to rise. Thousands of people were killed in an earthquake in neighboring Venezuela a little more than a month ago.
1: Reporter Manuel Rueda is in Bogota. Manuel, how widespread is the damage from this earthquake?
6: Yeah, so the damage is basically along four cities in the west of Colombia and some small towns in between. The hardest hit places have been Cali, Pereira, Manizales, and Quibdó in the Chocó region. And these are places with very different landscapes. So Chocó is sparsely populated. There's a lot of rainforest there and few roads. And then towards the south, it gets more mountainous. It's the area.

0: there. Some areas, it's going to take more time to get aid. For example, in the Chocó region, where the roads are in bad shape and where there's many small towns that don't have an airport or that might even be tough to get to with a helicopter. So they're going to have to wait for trucks to bring aid. You know, that's the case in San José del Palmar, which is the town closest to the epicenter. And it's just located in a very remote area on top of a mountain ridge with no airport access whatsoever.
1: So given how many Colombians have lost their homes, I mean, how are the survivors coping and dealing with what they have to deal with now?
0: Yeah, you have many people sleeping outdoors because they're afraid of going back into their buildings because the structures have been seriously damaged. Also, in Cali, they turned a baseball stadium into a shelter, as well as a smaller arena. In Manizales, a basketball arena is now a shelter. And one thing that's particular to Colombia, perhaps, is that in some of these cities, they've declared curfews because they're afraid of the, you know, activities of criminals and possible looting. So in Cali and Pereira, for instance, there are curfews from around 8 p.m. to 6 a.m., which is when the sun comes back up in Colombia. And the president of Colombia has been visiting some of these areas and also offering some solutions. Like, for example, in Chocó, he offered a rent subsidy to families that have been affected by the earthquake and have lost their homes, which just in Chocó, they estimate it's 1,400 families.
1: All right, that's reporter Manuel Rueda in Bogotá. Thank you very much.

0: This is NPR News.
1: I'm Dr. Anthony Lizerwitz, and this is Climate Connections. Across the U.S., millions of people live in affordable housing, and many struggle to make ends meet. And as the climate warms, they're increasingly exposed to extreme heat.
2: And sometimes have to make a decision between putting food on the table or turning on the AC to a temperature that is actually safe for people to be able to withstand the extreme heat that we're seeing.
1: In a recent report, Juan de Clet-Barreto and his team at the Union of Concerned Scientists analyzed nearly 8 million affordable housing units across the U.S. They found that almost half are in counties that received at least 21 days of extreme heat alerts from the National Weather Service in 2024.
2: Many of these homes are already homes that are energy inefficient, that do not have air conditioning units, or the folks that live there do not have the ability to easily pay for the bill.
1: Without adequate cooling, vulnerable groups, including children and the elderly, are at greater risk of heat-related illness and death. So De Clet-Barreto's team recommends policies that tackle affordability and extreme heat together. For example, ensuring that low-income people can access weatherization and energy bill assistance to help vulnerable people stay safe as temperatures rise. Climate Connections is produced by the Yale Center for Environmental Communication. To learn more about climate change, visit climateconnections.org.

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0: This is Morning Edition from NPR News. I'm Leila Fadel.
1: And I'm A. Martinez. The 1986 album Graceland is considered Paul Simon's signature album. It introduced South African music to a global audience, and it revitalized Simon's stagnant career.
2: A man walks down the street, he says, why am I soft in the middle now? Why am I soft in the middle? The rest of my life is so hard.
1: The new book explores how the album was made and its cultural impact. It's called Days of Miracle and Wonder, Paul Simon and the Trials and Triumphs of Graceland. Writer Ashley Kahn says the album came just at the right time for Paul Simon, who in the mid-1980s was struggling artistically and commercially.
3: Paul was coming off of a less than stellar performance by the album called Hearts and Bones. It had not been a huge commercial hit. It was critically welcomed, but it wasn't exactly the album that he wanted.
2: Love like lightning shaking.
1: Seems like Paul Simon definitely was in a stage in his life and in his career where a change was probably needed.
3: Absolutely. You know, and change came to him in a very kind of offhand way. A bootleg cassette of South African music is what really inspired Paul in a totally new direction.
1: What was on that cassette?
3: The cassette was called Gumboots Accordion Jive Volume 2. And there was one tune in particular by an accordionist named Johnson Makalali from South Africa. And so that song inspired what would become Gumboots on the album Graceland.

0: breakdown. It is the inspiration for that song, Gumboots. But I also hear You Can Call Me Al. That's the song that I think most people would know from Graceland. But it seems like the DNA from that cassette is in a lot of those songs.
1: It's a music that was called Umbakanga. But the idea here is that Paul decided that he didn't want to recreate this music with New York studio musicians. His intent was to record it with the musicians who were on that cassette.
0: How did Graceland change the way Paul Simon composed music?
1: Well, Graceland was pretty much a kind of a 90-degree shift for him as far as how he approached songwriting. Building songs up, starting with a rhythm track, as opposed to starting with a lyric. One of the best examples has to be You Can Call Me Al, a tune that was written about an old dinner party. And Paul was mistakenly referred to throughout the evening by one of the celebs at the party as Al. And he took a tune that was a studio jam that really doesn't have shape yet. And here's the album version.

0: Now, the breakout star on the album was the South African choral group, Ladysmith Black Mambazo. How did Paul Simon get to know that group?
1: Well, Paul at first was very intimidated by the idea of working with them. Paul, of course, had a longtime love for vocal harmony, doo-wop, gospel. But the harmonies of Ladysmith Black Mambazo, a 10-man Zulu choir, were something else.

0: Paula flew them out to Abbey Road Studios in London and recorded with them there. And the tune Homeless was born. And from then on, the relationship blossomed. And the next thing you know, they're performing with him on Saturday Night Live.
1: Now, when Graceland came out, the U.S. and other nations were imposing sanctions on the apartheid government of South Africa. There was also a United Nations resolution demanding musicians support the cultural boycott of South Africa. And even though he highlighted South African artists, he was criticized for not speaking out more forcefully against apartheid. How did he respond to that criticism?
0: That was definitely one of the most direct criticisms that he endured, was the fact that his songs recorded with South Africans did not clearly state an anti-apartheid message. And yet, every night that the Graceland tour was happening, at the very end of the evening, all the musicians would come up front to the lip of the stage and together sing Nkosi Sikelel' Afrika, which was pretty much the anthem of anti-apartheid activity.

0: Is it fair to call Graceland Paul Simon's signature album?
1: It definitely is looked by Paul as being his signature album. At the age of 44, 45, when many pop stars are being thrown into the oldies bin, he was still able to create very vital, very new, very important music that was opening up minds and hearts and ears around the world.
0: Ashley Kahn is author of Days of Miracle and Wonder, Paul Simon and the Trials and Triumphs of Graceland. Ashley, thank you very much.
1: Thank you, A.
0: This is NPR News.
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2: I'm Scott Detrow. 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

0: Live from NPR News in Washington, I'm Dave Mattingly. Numerous aftershocks are being reported in western Colombia following yesterday's powerful earthquake. More than 110 people are confirmed dead. Search and rescue efforts are continuing. Soldiers are helping to comb through the debris of damaged and leveled homes and buildings. The U.S. Geological Survey says the quake had a magnitude of 7.4. As Russia and Ukraine continue launching attacks against each other, NPR's Greg Myrie in Kyiv says Ukrainian forces now have limited ability to intercept incoming Russian missiles and drones.
1: In the past few years, when you heard air raid sirens go off, you knew Ukraine's air defenses were responding and could be reasonably confident they'd shoot down much, not all, but a lot of the incoming fire. And that's just no longer true. Now you hear the sirens, and you hear them most nights. You know Ukraine is out of the U.S.-made Patriot air defense missiles and is really helpless to stop these incoming Russian ballistic missiles. We've had several terrible nights recently. Russia has fired salvos of more than 20 ballistic missiles at Kyiv and other cities, and Ukraine has not shot down any of them, or at most one.
0: Ukrainian forces have been stepping up attacks against Russian energy infrastructure in a campaign to force Russia's president to the negotiating table. This is NPR News from Washington. Voters in six states are going to the polls today. Among the election primaries is a Senate race in Minnesota. That's where Democratic Senator Amy Klobuchar is seeking her party's gubernatorial nomination. Democratic Congresswoman Angie Craig, a moderate, is battling the state's Lieutenant Governor Peggy Flanagan, a progressive, for the party's Senate nomination. In South Carolina, 10 Republicans are competing in a special primary for their party's nomination ahead of the November election to fill the seat of the late Senator Lindsey Graham. A well-known bald eagle in California's Big Bear Valley has died. McKenna Kramer with LAist reports on the eagle named Jackie.
2: The Ojai Raptor Center announced Jackie's death after weeks of intensive care for severe anemia. She was found on the ground last month after fighting with two younger eagles and brought in for treatment. Jackie was the matriarch of the Big Bear bald eagle nest for about a decade. Many thousands of fans regularly followed the live stream cameras trained on the nest in the San Bernardino Mountains. People watched as Jackie and her mate Shadow tried to hatch chicks each nesting season, with the pair successfully raising six eaglets together over the years. It's already been a tough season for fans. Sandy Steers, the leader of Friends of Big Bear Valley, the nonprofit that runs the live stream, died in February. For NPR News, I'm McKenna Kramer in Los Angeles.
0: I'm Dave Mattingly in Washington.

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1: It's Morning Edition from NPR News. I'm Leila Fadel in Washington, D.C.
2: And I'm A. Martinez in Los Angeles, California. There's a special primary election in Alabama today for several congressional districts that were reconfigured mid-cycle. That comes after the U.S. Supreme Court removed race as a consideration for drawing district lines, but allowed for partisan gerrymandering. NPR's Debbie Elliott joins us now to talk about the new political landscape there. So, Debbie, Alabama was one of the several Republican-controlled southern states to rush to redistrict after the Supreme Court ruling. What changed?
3: Well, the lines for four of Alabama's seven congressional districts changed, and that leaves a more difficult path to reelection for the two Black Democrats in Alabama's congressional delegation. The other five congressmen are all white Republicans. Alabama's population, by the way, is just a little over a quarter Black. The legislature changed the maps less than 2 weeks before the regular May primary, so it was too late to change the ballots. People cast votes back in May, but those are now voided, hence the new special primary today.
2: So voting twice. Okay, sounds like it could be a bit confusing. How are voters reacting?
3: There is confusion, okay. A. Joseph Spraggins of Hope Hull is a voter I spoke with. His congressional district changed, and he's skeptical about the new map and thinks it will likely dilute the Black vote in Alabama.
4: It has been crazy, and it just seems so unfair because with the representation, the congressional district should be equal to the percentage of the people in that state. With this, it throws everything out of whack.
3: Candidates acknowledge this confusion, and they fear this is going to be a low turnout affair. Hampton Harris is running in the District 2 Republican primary.
5: We have school starting back, people going on final vacations. It's 100 degrees outside. Nobody wants to be out there. Just the plain confusion of seeing stuff and being told it's now, it's then, it's here, it's there, it's really going to play into voter turnout.
3: So voters have a little bit of work to do if they want to vote here today.
2: It sounds like it. Now, what race is being most closely watched after the redistricting?
3: You know, the most vulnerable seat is the second congressional district. It's represented by Democrat Shamari Figures. He's new to the office, first elected in 2024 after federal courts ruled that Alabama's congressional map was discriminatory and created a new largely Black district. Now that the Supreme Court has said that's unconstitutional, Republican lawmakers reconfigured the district to favor their party. Still, Figures is putting on a good face, and he rejects the idea that somehow this new second district is a lost cause.
6: We have a record of producing in this district, a record of delivering for this district, a record of working on behalf of all people in this district, and we're confident that come November we'll be able to take that record to people.
3: So, A, to be clear, Figures will not be on the ballot today because he's uncontested in the Democratic nomination.
2: All right, so the action then is in the Republican primary. What's happening there?
3: Well, this newfound opportunity has some excitement. Six Republicans are in the race. Before redistricting, there was only one. The front runner in the contest is State Representative Rhett Marks. He's a businessman from Enterprise, Alabama, and he has President Trump's endorsement. Here's his pitch.
7: This is not only going to be an important race for the state of Alabama, but it is for this country. We have a chance to flip a Democrat seat back to the Republicans.
3: He says the stakes are high with control of Congress in the balance.
2: All right, that's NPR's Debbie Elliott speaking to us from Orange Beach, Alabama. Debbie, thanks.
3: You're welcome.
1: More than 81,000 U.S. service members are still missing after conflicts around the world, never found or never identified. This summer, a Defense Department team exhumed the remains of one of these unknown soldiers in the small island community of Sitka, Alaska. Now they're trying to learn his identity. KCAW's Hope McKenney reports.
8: Company, attention.
9: Back in June, a dozen members of the U.S. Coast Guard, American Legion, and local police and fire departments solemnly saluted as two service members carried an American flag-adorned case from the cemetery to a hearse. They were transporting the recently disinterred remains of an unidentified soldier known simply as X-3, who's been buried in the Sitka National Cemetery for nearly eight decades. During World War II, Japan bombed Unalaska, a community about 800 air miles from Anchorage in the Aleutian Islands. The U.S. military sent resources to help defend against the attack.
10: One of the planes crashed outside of Cold Bay on the north side of the Alaska Peninsula. All the service members on that plane perished.
9: Michael Livingston is a local history buff who's spent a lot of time studying World War II events in the Aleutians. He says a local trapper found the remains of six of the servicemen washed up on shore and buried them temporarily until after the war, when the U.S. military dug them up and moved them to their respective communities. Only one of the men remained unidentified, X-3.
10: He was moved to Sitka. We've been trying to get X-3 identified for a long time.
9: For years, Livingston advocated for the Department of Defense to disinter X-3 and try to ID him. Meanwhile, in Texas, 71-year-old Chris Pfeiffer had also spent years trying to figure out what had happened to his grandmother's brother, who was one of the men who went down on that flight.
11: We've always known that we lost a great uncle in the Aleutian Islands.
9: Pfeiffer believes his great-uncle, 2nd Lieutenant Eugene Christensen of Nebraska, is X-3. He's collected hundreds of pages of records about the crash and his uncle over the years and petitioned the Department of Defense to disinter the remains.
11: Could it be my uncle? Yes. Could it not be? Yes. We have to manage our expectations on this.
9: Pfeiffer, a military vet himself, says his great-grandparents, parents, and other relatives passed away without ever knowing what happened. He wishes the disinterment had been approved sooner.
12: It could have been shared. And so there's some closure, because we know this is the one opportunity to see what happened.
9: Most of the 81,000 service members who are still missing were lost during World War II, the Vietnam War, and the Korean War. According to the Department of Defense, missing or unidentified soldiers on U.S. soil are rare because it wasn't a primary theater of war. But in some places like Hawaii and Alaska, it's more common. Aaron Cummings is a senior planner with the Department of Defense's agency in charge of recovering and identifying missing service members. For a case like X-3, he says, Pfeiffer's advocacy was vital.
13: Family interest is one of the elements that we utilize to determine how we prioritize and which missions move up the ladder.
9: Investigating these cases, he says, is important to the nation's promise to never leave anyone behind.
13: It's important for the closure of the families to know that we will always try to bring our folks home and just honor our nation's fallen.
9: The DOD is now doing DNA analysis to identify X-3. If he turns out to be Christensen, Pfeiffer says he hopes to bury his great uncle's remains in a Lutheran cemetery in Nebraska where the rest of his family lies. For NPR News, I'm Hope McKenney in Sitka.
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2: From the Fairbanks Museum, this is the Eye on the Sky forecast. Today, a cold front will drift through from our northwest, having little effect on temperatures. There might be a few residual showers or sprinkles in the northern mountains, but for most areas, clearing skies and lowering humidity will provide a pleasant day. Shower chances will increase slightly tomorrow and then more substantially from Thursday afternoon into Thursday night, especially across the north. The details today, areas of fog early, otherwise decreasing clouds, chance of a shower in the northern mountains, highs in the upper 70s to lower 80s, some mid-80s in southeastern valleys, west to northwest winds 5 to 10 miles an hour, gusting to 15. Tonight, mainly clear, lows from the mid-50s to around 60, some lower 50s in northern cold hollows. For Wednesday, areas of valley fog early, otherwise mostly sunny in the south and partly cloudy north, chance of an afternoon shower, mainly in the Adirondacks and near the international border, thunder possible. Highs on Wednesday in the upper 70s to lower 80s, except low to mid-80s in southeastern valleys, west winds 5 to 10 miles an hour.
8: Thursday, partly to mostly cloudy, chance of showers, then a rising chance mid to late afternoon, mainly north, thunderstorms possible, mid-70s to lower 80s. I'm meteorologist Lawrence Hayes with an eye on the sky.

0: Good morning, me Martinez. Police in London seized $10 million worth of flashy sports cars this weekend. Antisocial driving was the crime, includes street racing, cruising, and needlessly revving engines. Now, one of the cars seized was a Ferrari Monza SP2. Only 499 were ever made. The car had been in the UK for less than a day, had no insurance, and the driver only had a learner's license. So perhaps they have learned something from all this. It's Morning Edition.
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2: It's Morning Edition from NPR News. I'm Leila Fadel in Washington, D.C. Student athletes across the country are lacing up their cleats and fastening their helmets for the start of fall sports. Millions will take the field this month just as some of the year's hottest temperatures arrive. Houston Public Media's Bianca Seward reports on a new safety rule in Texas.
3: For the North Forest varsity football team in Houston, the state's signature hot and humid afternoons are brutal.
4: Describe the Houston heat in one word. Horrible.
5: Torture.
4: Torture. That's crazy.
3: But the elements should be taken seriously. On average, temperatures hover around the mid-90s in August, according to the National Weather Service. And the Environmental Protection Agency reports approximately 9,000 student-athletes are treated for heat-related illnesses every year. Dr. Sujit Iyer is a pediatric emergency medicine doctor at the Dell Children's Medical Center in Austin. He says August in Texas can be one of the most dangerous environments for student-athletes and a common time for the rare but deadly heat stroke to strike.
6: Although there's only a few cases of heat stroke every year that makes the news, when those kids come in, they often die. Up to like 33% of them die.
3: Dr. Iyer adds one of the best ways a young athlete can protect themselves is by taking time to acclimate to the heat.
6: Just remember that exercising alone produces heat. And so you're combining two things. You're combining kids who maybe not have been exercising all summer, now not ready for the heat, now producing more heat, which can be just a bad combination to then cause injury.
3: He recommends students listen to their bodies, and if they feel weak, confused, nauseous, or dizzy, they should tap out and take a break. This year, Texas is adding a new layer of protection for teams. Before any outdoor activity, they'll need to consult the Wet Bulb Globe Temperature Reading, or WBGT for short. That's a comprehensive assessment of the heat risk. It takes into account air temperature, humidity, wind speed, and cloud cover. When it comes to assessing how safe it is to practice outside, it's more informative than the heat index, which only factors air temperature and humidity, and assumes you're in the shade. Here's Jamie Harrison, the executive director of the University Interscholastic League, which governs high school sports here in Texas.
7: Bottom line is, this is the national gold standard for keeping kids safe when working in the heat.
3: The state joins 17 others in mandating WBGT readings. The readings correlate to guidelines to help coaches know when outdoor practice
7: is. This is the national gold standard for keeping kids safe when working in the heat.
3: The state joins 17 others in mandating WBGT readings. The readings correlate to guidelines to help coaches know when outdoor practice needs to be cut short or canceled altogether. Brian Zettler is the chairman of the board for the Texas State Athletic Trainers Association and says the overall approach to protecting student athletes has changed dramatically.
8: The evolution of the athletic training profession is by far the biggest difference.
3: Zettler says the extra medical expertise on the sidelines that athletic trainers provide can help catch overheated athletes before they get worse. But athletic trainers aren't required. According to the National Athletic Trainers Association, only 37% of public high schools have a full-time athletic trainer. Oftentimes, for smaller schools with less resources, monitoring the players can fall to the coaching staff, which Dr. Iyer warns can be difficult to juggle.
6: I think it's more difficult when you're the coach who's trying to run a practice, who's trying to kind of manage people, and then you have somebody who has a complaint, right? And now you're trying to triage that complaint to see if it's something that needs more medical attention or if it's something that just needs some rest.
3: The new safety requirement to help protect athletes from the heat extends only to practices and not game days when the heat can also be brutal. For NPR News, I'm Bianca Seward in Houston.
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5: You're listening to Morning Edition on Member Funded Vermont Public. I'm Jen Jarecki. Very glad to have your company on this primary day. It is primary day in Vermont. If you are not yet up to speed with all the candidates running for office, we have several resources to help. You can find them right now at vermontpublic.org. Including an interactive tracker that can, an interactive tool that can, not a tracker, that can help you determine where your poll place is. Also, you can find our debates with candidates, a whole lot of information on the website. Coming up from NPR, Kashmir, the disputed region at the center of the rivalry between Pakistan and India, is now holding elections amid demands for better representation and calls for a boycott. And Israel's war against Hezbollah in southern Lebanon has poisoned land and destroyed valuable ecosystems for generations to come. Those two stories ahead. Stay with us.
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5: Decreasing clouds today, slight chance of a shower, mainly in the northern mountains. Highs in the upper 70s to lower 80s. It's 60 in Newport, Glover, and St. Johnsbury, also 60 in Stowe. 69 in Manchester and Rutland. 19 Celsius in Montreal.
0: It's Morning Edition from NPR News. I'm A. Martinez.
2: And I'm Leila Faldin. Pakistan has

0: postpone some elections in the part of Kashmir it controls. It cited security concerns. Protesters took to the streets this summer demanding better representation. Betsy Joles reports from Islamabad.
1: Polling Monday took place in parts of Poonch Division. It's one of the places where Kashmir is divided between Pakistan and India by a heavily militarized de facto border called the Line of Control. Poonch is politically important, which helps explain why anger erupted there in the lead-up to these elections. Protests came with calls for more control over local resources and government. Human rights groups say security forces have killed dozens of protesters. The government also says members of law enforcement were killed. It banned the Joint Awami Action Committee, the group it held responsible under anti-terrorism laws. Voter Fatima Anwar says she now has doubts over the election process. Under such circumstances, she says, a major question mark hangs over the credibility of these elections. The internet has been tightly controlled, and during the elections, the government in Islamabad issued new rules severely restricting reporting there. Analyst Irshad Mahmood says the government is highly conscious of its image when it comes to Kashmir. It has long claimed people in its territory, home to over 4 million, have more rights than those on the Indian side. If there's trouble there,
2: then Pakistan would definitely lose its face at the international level.
1: The government is also sensitive when it comes to Kashmir because of the support it enjoys in other parts of Pakistan, Mahmood says.
2: These demands resonate with everybody's demands.
1: Polling to elect the region's parliament in some parts of Poonch were postponed on Monday, with the government citing security concerns. Voter Mushtaq Ahmed Khan in Chamankot agrees with the decision. Given the somewhat dangerous security situation, it was good, he says. At another polling station in Bagh district, a group of men raised black flags, boycotting the vote in protest. The election is drama, one of them says. The politicians will merely occupy their seats, enjoy luxuries, and do nothing for the people. Soon after, police dispersed them from the site. The rest of the voting hasn't been rescheduled yet. For NPR News, I'm Betsy Joles in Islamabad, Pakistan.
3: The war between Israel and Hezbollah has displaced more than 1 million Lebanese people and killed thousands. The Israeli military has systematically destroyed some parts of southern Lebanon. Beyond the loss of life, a quieter form of destruction goes on beneath the surface. NPR's Ruth Sherlock and Jawad Rizala report on the war's environmental damage.
4: In the village of Jajua, with the mayor, Mohammed Mohaidle, we see up close the size of the bombs being used.
5: This is one of the houses. It was a building here.
4: Now there's nothing.
5: It was destroyed completely.
4: Israeli army positions are visible from this hilltop town. When we're there, despite a ceasefire, an airstrike hits a village across from us, sending a plume of smoke and debris into the air.
5: Come on, have a look.
4: Forested hills are scarred from where the bombs have landed. We're arriving at an olive orchard where the ground is scorched and burnt to black. And the problem here is that there's the damage we can see and also the contamination that we can't see. The unseen damages here that could poison this land for generations to come. Shadi Abdullah is the Secretary General of Lebanon's National Council for Scientific Research. His team has been testing the soils of South Lebanon through the successive rounds of this war, going back to 2023.
6: We went and sampled around 139 samples all over the country, especially in the south area.
4: They found high levels of heavy metals, chromium, lead from the Israeli airstrikes and from the Hezbollah weapons caches in the tunnels being blown up. He says there's also Israel's use of white phosphorus, an incendiary weapon that burns everything it touches.
6: It has burned big areas of different cultivations, from forest to olives to citrus trees to bananas.
4: Then there's the glyphosate, a herbicide the World Health Organization's cancer agency calls a probable carcinogen. Israel dropped this weed killer in high concentrations on forests and agricultural lands in the terrain it now occupies for what it calls a buffer zone between its border and Hezbollah.
6: when they threw these materials, they were flying with airplanes and they were spreading all over the area.
4: The Israeli military told NPR it used shells containing white phosphorus, quote, to create smoke screens and not for targeting or causing fires, and that this is legal under international law. It didn't answer our questions about the use of the herbicide glyphosate. Lebanese Member of Parliament and former chemistry professor and environmental researcher Najat Saliba says the chemicals and heavy metals used in this war can be dangerous for soil health, for wildlife, and for humans.
7: If the water is contaminated and the people are going to drink this water, the health consequences are humongous. It could be cancer on the long run.
4: Back in the orchard and fields around Jarjoua in South Lebanon, we go to an olive grove where trees are blown out.
5: There's a tree here.
8: Drone crashed into the tree.
5: Where we were standing.
8: There's a rocket there as well. Piece of rocket.
4: Oh. We've come here with Dr. Talal Darwish, a soil scientist who's previously mapped soil health across Lebanon.
5: We are going to take sample from the center and from the surrounding of the attack.
4: He scrapes inside the crater of an airstrike and takes soil samples. This region can feel like the Garden of Eden. It's rich with fig and pomegranate, almond and olive trees. But Darwish warns of the potential dangers now in the land. He tells a local farmer, Zainab Shami, that salad and other leafy greens can absorb all the contaminants. Shami nods. She and her family have lost their crops through the war. They feared the bombs, and this year, when the mulberries ripened on their trees, they let them fall, afraid to eat the fruit. Ruth Sherlock, NPR News, Jarjoua in South Lebanon.
3: 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I'm E. Martinez.
0: And I'm Leila Fadil.
9: I'm Jen Jarecki. It is good to have your company for Morning Edition here on Vermont Public. Local news is on the way. The U.S. Department of Justice is suing the state of Vermont over a law that allows undocumented immigrants to apply for in-state tuition for college. 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
3: Good morning. Iran calls off negotiations with President Trump and will wait for his term to end. A historian says Trump's zigzagging between war and peace won't win. It's Morning Edition from NPR News. A powerful earthquake in Colombia has killed more than 100 people. I'm Martinez.
0: And I'm Leila Fadil. The epicenter was in one of the poorest regions of the country. Survivors are sleeping outdoors to avoid further collapses. Also, what it means to live in a maternity care desert. It's Tuesday, August 11th. 1 year ago today, Trump deployed the National Guard to Washington, D.C. 800 troops then have grown to nearly 5,000. We track how much it's cost and whether research shows there has been any impact on crime. The news is next.
10: Live from NPR News in New York City, I'm Duahli Saikautel. The death toll after a powerful 7.4 earthquake in Colombia has risen to 111. Local officials say they expect that number to rise. People remain trapped under collapsed buildings in several cities in western Colombia, including in the city of Cali, with more than 2 million residents. NPR's Kerry Khan reports.
11: The strong quake struck early Monday morning, rattling buildings and homes in the Chocó region, some 150 miles west of the Colombian capital, Bogotá. The USGS said the temblor struck at a depth of 66 miles. Posting on social media, the governor of Chocó says there are reports of, quote, multiple injuries and severe damage to the buildings. Some 140,000 people live in Quibdó, the capital of the region. Video on local TV from cities in the region show collapsed building and major damage to a regional airport. The quake comes more than a month after two strong back-to-back earthquakes hit neighboring Venezuela, killing more than 5,000 people and destroying hundreds of buildings. Carrie Kahn, NPR News, Rio de Janeiro.
10: In Wisconsin, a Democratic socialist is seeking to capture the Democratic nomination for governor today. She hopes to follow in the footsteps of like-minded candidates who won in other states. Mayan Silver from member station WWM reports.
12: Francesca Hong's progressive platform has generated buzz among young voters and others drawn to her message, like Timmel Heck.
13: There's the moratorium on data centers. There's Medicaid for all, universal child care. She brings all the things that we need to make Wisconsin a great place again.
12: Hong is a 37-year-old state lawmaker, bartender and chef, and daughter of Korean immigrants. Some of her previous statements have sparked controversy, including about defunding the police and canceling Thanksgiving. She sought to distance herself from those remarks. Wisconsin's outgoing Democratic governor has endorsed Milwaukee County Executive David Crowley. He says he's concerned about Hong's chances against the likely Republican nominee, Congressman Tom Tiffany. For NPR News, I'm Mayan Silver in Milwaukee.
10: President Trump has signed another executive order aimed at trying to upend the way U.S. children are vaccinated. NPR's Rob Stein has that story.
14: Trump's new executive order calls for reducing the number of childhood vaccines recommended by the federal government. The executive order also calls for breaking up a shot that is now given as a single vaccination for measles, mumps, and rubella into separate shots, and for the Justice Department to pressure states to reduce the number of vaccines required for school. The moves will likely be challenged in court, like previous attempts to change childhood vaccinations. The executive order was welcomed by vaccine critics and denounced by many public health experts. Rob Stein, NPR News.
10: It's NPR.
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9: I'm Jen Jarecki with Vermont Public News. Today is primary day in Vermont. If you're not yet up to speed with all of the candidates running for office, Vermont Public has several resources to help. Voters can use our interactive guide to look up who's on your ballot and where your polling place is. Just enter your address and all of this information will pop up tailored to you. 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Find it all at vermontpublic.org. And tune in tonight and tomorrow morning for plenty of results and analysis. The U.S. Department of Justice is suing the state of Vermont over a law that allows undocumented immigrants to apply for in-state tuition for college. Governor Phil Scott signed the law in 2024. It allows all Vermont residents, regardless of immigration status, to have access to in-state tuition rates and need-based financial aid. Justice Department officials say in a press release that Vermont's law is unconstitutional. They say it discriminates against U.S. citizens who are not afforded the same reduced tuition rates or scholarships. The Justice Department has filed similar lawsuits against other states, including New York and Connecticut. Vermont Attorney General Charity Clark could not comment on the suit Monday, but said her office looks forward to defending the law. And 40 years ago, there were hardly any loons left in Vermont. Now biologists say the once rare birds are thriving. That's due in part to special man-made grassy rafts scientists have maintained on lakes and ponds. Loons that build their nests on these rafts have a nearly 90% chance of rearing chicks successfully. But researchers say it's time for loons to start nesting in their natural environment. Roz Renfrew is with the Vermont Department of Fish and Wildlife.
16: I really feel like loons are this prime example of what we can accomplish when we have sustained resources to support the recovery of a species. And then we also have a really engaged public who is helping us do that.
9: Biologists plan to remove a few rafts from lakes and ponds each summer over the next decade. They still plan to keep a close eye on the birds as loons face threats from human-caused climate change and pollution. Turning to weather, areas of fog early, otherwise decreasing clouds, a chance of a shower in the northern mountains. Highs today in the upper 70s to lower 80s. We'll see some mid-80s in southeastern valleys. West to northwest winds 5 to 10 miles per hour, gusting to 15 miles per hour. And you can follow the latest news and weather at vermontpublic.org. 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
0: It's Morning Edition from NPR News. I'm Leila Fadel in Washington, D.C.
3: And Amy Martinez in Los Angeles, California. President Trump wants Iran to pay the U.S. reparations for all the pain it's inflicted on the U.S. over decades.
0: Trump's request comes after Iran demanded the U.S. commit to, quote, compensation for violations of the framework agreement both countries signed in June that's meant to end the war. Here's what Trump told reporters at the White House Monday.
17: Well, we're going to ask for money for the damage they've done over a 50-year period, whether you go SS Cole or whether you go all of the people that were so badly hurt, so badly wounded or killed, many thousands of people.
0: In response, Iran now says it's completely ruling out any future negotiations, declaring it will wait out Trump's remaining time in office.
3: NPR's Franco Ordonez is here to tell us about all of this. So, Franco, it sounds like both sides are pretty dug in. So what does it say about the status of negotiations?
18: Yeah, I mean, I think it reflects how quickly these talks can turn sour. And in this case, how it can all happen in a very public fashion. I mean, it was just a week ago that Trump was touting great progress, as he has before, and even boasted that he would soon be announcing an agreement to reopen the Strait of Hormuz. That's obviously not happening now. Instead, he's signaling a change in tactics, saying he's going to be low-keying negotiations, calling it a chess match, and saying he's going to focus on economic pressure and also getting into this public spat about compensation. It all just does not project a terrible amount of confidence that a deal is around the corner, as he was suggesting last week.
3: Yes, so President Trump got very defensive when he was asked for a timeline to reopen the Strait. Let's listen to that.
17: The only one that has control of the Strait of Hormuz right now is the United States Navy. We have a blockade that's been infallible. It's a steel wall. And we let people in that we want to let in, and those people come in, and they've been coming in, and they're going out.
3: So Trump said this on Monday. He keeps repeating this, Franco. I mean, it sounds like nothing more that is not tethered to reality.
18: Right. I mean, very few ships are going in and out of the Strait. That is very clear. I think it really speaks to how desperate the president is to not only end the war, but to also present the U.S. as strong and not caving to pressure from Iran, a much smaller and weaker nation. I mean, Iran has already survived so much that the U.S. and Israel has waged on them militarily, short of ground troops. Corey Shockey served in the National Security Council in the George W. Bush White House. She told me that Iran has rightly assessed the president's desperation, the shortage of munitions, and that they understand the political pressure that Trump faces ahead of the midterms. And she says they're using all that leverage to make maximalist demands, which also stretch out this process and continue to hurt the president politically. She likens it to the political pressure around the 1979 Iranian hostage crisis that helped take down another former president.
19: It looks to me like the Iranian regime wants to turn President Trump into Jimmy Carter. It wants to impose the kind of humiliation on President Trump that they imposed on President Carter. And I think they're pretty much succeeding at that.
3: The one difference there with President Carter is that he was running for re-election, lost to Ronald Reagan. President Trump obviously is not running for re-election. So it seems like a pattern here. Trump talked up an imminent deal with Iran, but that still hasn't happened. He also talked about a deal with Israel geared toward disarming that Prime Minister Benjamin Netanyahu has now rejected. So what does this mean for the peace process?
18: I mean, it means no peace yet, eh? I mean, it's a significant setback for Trump. It was less than 2 weeks ago that Trump was touting the plan as a major breakthrough. The idea was for Hamas to disarm and Israeli forces to withdraw from Gaza. The problem is neither side is willing to go first. But so far, Trump is kind of downplaying it all. He was also asked about this yesterday and said that the relationship with Netanyahu is good.
3: That's White House correspondent Franco Ordonez. Franco, thanks.
18: Thanks, A.
0: Let's dive a little deeper into President Trump's handling of this war in Iran with historian Max Boot. He's a senior fellow at the Council on Foreign Relations and also a Washington Post columnist. Good morning and welcome to the program.
20: Good morning. Thanks for having me.
0: Max, Iran is now threatening to wait President Trump's term, wait till the midterms and basically wait out the president's term, President Trump's term before they negotiate on reopening the Strait of Hormuz. In your view, why is Iran willing to wait out the pain of U.S. attacks and the severe economic strain Iranian people are living through rather than negotiate?
20: Well, I think that President Trump has found himself in a very unenviable position with regard to Iran, which explains why he is being unable to end the war, with the war now going on more than 5 months after President Trump had estimated it would only last 4 to 5 weeks. Mm. I think the basic situation that Trump is in is that the Iranians neither fear him nor feel like they can make a deal with him. And that's not where you want to be. But that's kind of where we are in terms of.
0: And how did the United States get to this point where Iran neither fears them or trusts the administration to make a deal?
20: Well, the first part, why the Iranians no longer fear Trump. I mean, part of it is that for all these years, the U.S. has threatened military action against Iran. And now that it's happened, the Iranian regime sees that it has survived American military action. It has not been destroyed, even though obviously the supreme leader was killed, some other leaders were killed. But nevertheless, the regime is very much in control. And so many of Trump's threats have not come to pass. I mean, he's threatened at least 7 times since the start of the war on February 28th to unleash devastating violence on Iran and then pulled back each time to say, well, you know, I'm going to give negotiations a chance. So, you know, that doesn't inspire a lot of fear in Iran because they see that Trump is desperate to get out of the war. He's making threats that he's not carrying out. The other part of it about why they feel like they can't make a deal with him is because when they did make a deal in June, the Memorandum of Understanding, it unraveled. And part of that was simply because it was so badly drafted that each side thought that they had something that the other side didn't think that they had. And this was over the control of the Strait of Hormuz with the Iranians assuming that all traffic would have to go through their checkpoints, and the U.S. Thinking that no, it could, the U.S. Navy could escort ships through Omani waters outside of Iranian control. That led Iran to start attacking cargo ships, and then led to U.S. retaliation, and the whole accord unraveled. But that's the most, you know, that's the most recent time where the U.S. And Iran tried to reach a deal, and the Iranians feel like Trump betrayed the deal. Now, of course, Trump feels that the Iranians betrayed the deal. Mm-hmm. But the Iranians also, I mean, have this long-standing suspicion of the U.S. to include the fact that just in the last year, there have been a couple of times when Trump was negotiating with Iran and then ordered military attacks on Iran at the same time. The last time was in June of last year, the so-called 12-day war. Then, of course, the same thing happened in February 28th of this year, leading us to the current war. So basically, the Iranians are intensely distrustful of Trump, but they also are not that fearful of him anymore. And so that's why they feel free to continue taking actions that prolong the war.
0: So if Trump's strategy continues to be threatening, quote, military terror, as he has done, then saying, oh, actually, no, there's a deal in the making, it'll happen. What happens then with this war?
20: That's a great question. I think that's basically a recipe for endless war. I think, you know, in Trump's mind, what he's doing is the so-called art of the deal, that, you know, he is constantly threatening violence and then at the same time saying, like, let's talk. And so he thinks this is a brilliant negotiating strategy. But in fact, that's not how it's coming across to the Iranians. To them, it simply seems incoherent. And that makes Trump somebody they feel like they can't negotiate with seriously. And so that's why we're in this endless war, and in another forever war. And remember, President Trump ran for office promising to extricate the United States from wars, but now he started one that he doesn't seem to know how to get out of.
0: But what is different here? I mean, Trump has made deals with this kind of strategy in the past during this administration. He did broker a ceasefire that freed the hostages from Gaza. What makes his approach here guaranteed to fail, as you've put it?
20: Well, I think part of it is that the Iranians feel like they have the upper hand here. That wasn't the case with Hamas in Gaza, which attacked

0: way. And so far, Trump has not quite been willing to do that, even though he's made other concessions to the Iranians. And so, therefore, the war continues.
1: In your view, what should he be doing in this situation?
0: Well, I think he's got two basic options. One is conciliation, the other is confrontation. In other words, he can either continue the conflict as it is, he can escalate, or he can try to end it. Now, I think at this point, he's in such a weak position that conciliation is the path that makes the most sense, which probably means ceding some degree of Iranian control over the Strait of Hormuz. But remember, this is a war that has the support of less than a third of the American public. We're running out of munitions, so I don't think he has any real choice. But if he wants to, and that seems to be the way he's leaning now, he can continue the conflict. He can continue the blockade on Iranian shipping and hope that as the economic damage to Iran grows, Iran will become more malleable. But the one thing he should not do is zigzag back and forth between conciliation and confrontation. That is an approach guaranteed to fail. But unfortunately, that is exactly what he is doing.
1: That's Max Boot. He's a senior fellow at the Council on Foreign Relations and a columnist for The Washington Post. Thank you for your time and your insights.
0: Thank you so much.
1: This is NPR News.
2: You're listening on Vermont Public. Thank you for sharing your time to take in those insights. I'm Jen Jarecki. This is Morning Edition, and it has been a bad summer for foodborne illnesses, from a record-breaking cyclosporiasis outbreak tied to iceberg lettuce to salmonella infections linked to jalapenos. And as Vermont Public reported yesterday on All Things Considered, regional supermarket Hannaford has recalled six products, including fresh jalapenos, due to potential salmonella contamination. The recalled items include three kinds of burritos, chipotle chicken tortilla wraps, pico de gallo, and diced jalapenos. Hannaford customers can find more information on the recall on Hannaford's website. And we've got more local news on the way for you at 6:31. 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
3: This is the Eye on the Sky forecast from the Fairbanks Museum. Today, a cold front will drift through from our northwest, having little effect on temperatures, but humidity will lower, and there might be a few residual showers or sprinkles in the northern mountains. In the details, today, areas of fog early, otherwise decreasing clouds, chance of a shower in the northern mountains, highs in the upper 70s to lower 80s, some mid-80s in southeastern valleys, west to northwest winds 5 to 10 miles an hour, gusting to 15. Mainly clear tonight, lows from the mid-50s to around 60, some lower 50s in northern cold hollows. Wednesday, areas of valley fog early, then mostly sunny south, partly cloudy north, chance of an afternoon shower, mainly in the Adirondacks and near the international border. Thunder possible, highs in the upper 70s to lower 80s, except low to mid 80s in southeastern valleys. I'm meteorologist Lawrence Hayes with an Eye on the Sky.
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1: It's Morning Edition from NPR News. I'm Leila Fadel.
5: And I'm A. Martinez. It's been a bad summer for foodborne illnesses. The cyclosporiasis outbreak began in May. Tens of thousands of people got sick with diarrhea, mostly from iceberg lettuce processed by Taylor Farms. Two people died. Now, the Centers for Disease Control and Prevention says it traced 345 salmonella infections to jalapenos from Mexico. Now, that prompted Taylor Farms to recall its jalapeno products. NPR's Yuki Noguchi reports on what makes this season of sickness especially tricky.
6: pathogens can spread easily in heat, especially when COVID

0: mingled in large processing and distribution operations. The huge ongoing cyclosporiasis outbreak was traced to a single large producer who had supplied lettuce from Mexico to chain restaurants and stores across the U.S. Similarly, salmonella-tainted jalapenos traveled to 27 states through Coast Citrus distributors. But Dr. Ann Zink says this year's foodborne outbreaks are also worse because states have fewer tools to fight them. Zink is an emergency physician and former chief medical officer for the state of Alaska. She says the CDC and Food and Drug Administration fund state and local food safety programs. The Trump administration cuts are now hampering those efforts.
1: A state like Alaska doesn't have the ability to do a large outbreak investigation like this across multiple states without the partnership with CDC.
0: Staff that support states were also slashed.
1: Epidemiologists and team reach out to CDC regularly to understand what they're seeing in a larger context nationally, which is really important. And when those personnel are gone, the positions are unfilled, it really slows not only the reporting, but the disease investigation.
0: That, she says, has left the public with many questions. Yuki Noguchi, NPR News.
2: Millions of people in the U.S. have no access to local maternity care. The March of Dimes has a report today on these maternity care deserts, counties with no labor and delivery hospitals, birthing centers, or obstetric clinicians. NPR's Kristen Wright reports on efforts to change that.
3: Baby River Emmanuel has a lot to say.
4: Good morning.
3: Her mother, Nadia Gramby, is cherishing these moments for countless reasons.
5: Did you sleep well last night? Oh, you did.
3: Besides being a mother, she spends her days and many nights caring for other moms and babies, driving hundreds of miles a day sometimes through Alabama.
6: It is an amazing joy to see families who feel safe.
3: Gramby is proud to be a licensed and certified professional midwife. Midwives are medically trained to do many of the same things as doctors when women are having babies in low-risk situations. But Gramby says one main difference is that midwives are able to give more personalized care.
6: It is about how are you doing emotionally, spiritually, physically? What support do you have? Who's around you that's going to be with you throughout the pregnancy?
3: Research shows midwife births lead to lower rates of both cesarean section and complications. Midwives deliver in hospitals, birth centers, and at homes, and continue care after the baby's born.
6: Who's going to show up postpartum to cook you some food, to make sure you stay in the bed and you're not doing too much?
3: The reason Gramby travels all those miles to see clients is because many of them live in communities without access to maternity care.
7: This goes beyond a mere inconvenience.
3: That's Dr. Michael Warren, Chief Medical and Health Officer for the March of Dimes, an organization that works to improve health outcomes for mothers and babies in the U.S.
7: We know that those women who live in maternity care deserts are more likely to have bad outcomes when it comes to their pregnancies.
3: The March of Dimes 2026 Maternity Care Desert Report, Nowhere to Go, paints a troubling picture. It finds one in three counties are maternity care deserts where there are no obstetric clinicians or birthing facilities. Part of the problem? More than 500 hospitals closed maternity wards between 2010 and 2022, according to a study published in a leading medical journal, leaving millions of women of reproductive age in maternity care deserts.
7: Those counties collectively are home to 2.4 million women of reproductive age, and they're counties where 150,000 births occur every year.
3: It's a problem that affects women in both rural and urban communities and drives up infant mortality rates. More than 20,000 babies die before their first birthday every year in the U.S., according to the Centers for Disease Control and Prevention. And about 600 women a year don't survive pregnancy-related complications.
7: Unfortunately, in the United States, we live in a country that is among the most dangerous developed countries in the world for giving birth.
3: Especially for women of color. According to the most recent maternal mortality data from the March of Dimes and the CDC, rates of maternal death are significantly higher for Indigenous and Black women. Midwife Nadia Gramby feels the loss.
6: It's really about the history in this country of how we as Black women have not been heard and mistreated and abused, and especially in the state that I'm in Alabama.
3: She's passionate about undoing those disparities as a midwife. The March of Dimes says midwives are part of the solution and critical to expanding access to maternity care.
7: Midwives are a very important part of this picture. They are a vital part of the maternity care team.
3: Midwives currently attend about 12% of births. That's 4% more than a decade ago. But some states have laws making it harder for them to practice. Midwives have filed lawsuits against several southern states. In Alabama, they're suing over licensing requirements. State health officials there argue doctors should always be involved in the birthing process to protect health and safety. The March of Dimes disagrees and is advocating for key policies to support midwifery care, including expanded hospital privileges for midwives like Gramby, who sees a brighter future in her baby's brown eyes.
6: I have tremendous hope for positive change.
3: She's opening her first office in Birmingham to see clients, but she'll still keep crisscrossing the state so that some families don't have to. Kristen Wright, NPR News.
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4: And this is member-funded Vermont Public. It's 6:29. 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
8: Live from NPR News in Washington, I'm Dave Mattingly. Voters in six states will be taking part in election primaries today: Connecticut, Vermont, Wisconsin, Minnesota, Alabama, and South Carolina. In Minnesota, much of the attention will be on the Democratic Senate primary between Congresswoman Angie Craig and Lieutenant Governor Peggy Flanagan. In South Carolina, 10 Republicans are competing in today's special primary. Each is seeking the party's nomination to fill the seat of the late GOP Senator Lindsey Graham. After Graham's death a month ago, the state's governor appointed Graham's sister, Darlene, to fill the remaining months of her brother's fourth term. Gavin Jackson with South Carolina Public Radio has more.
9: The crowded field includes Representatives Russell Fry and Ralph Norman, former Congressman and Governor Mark Sanford, and local businessman Mark Lynch. Polling has indicated no clear frontrunner, and the race is expected to go to a runoff in 2 weeks between the two top vote-getters. The late senator was known for his foreign policy positions, but candidates seeking to replace him are focused more on domestic issues, such as cutting the federal deficit and affordability. Senator Darlene Graham, a mother and grandmother, has said her brother was an expert on the federal budget, but she's an expert on the family budget. The Republican nominee will face Democrat Annie Andrews, a pediatrician, in November. For NPR News, I'm Gavin Jackson in Columbia, South Carolina.
8: This is NPR News from Washington.
4: And this is Vermont Public News. I'm Jen Jarecki. Many Vermonters will head to the ballot box today for primary day. The vast majority of registered voters have yet to cast a ballot. As of last week, only about 3% of registered voters chose to vote early. Secretary of State Sarah Copeland Hansis told Vermont Edition early voting has been a bit light this year.
10: You know, we know that August is a time when people are on the move and kids are on vacation and families may be traveling. It's not hugely underperforming in terms of previous primaries, but it is still pretty light.
4: The towns with the highest rates of absentee voting this year were Shelburne with just over 10% and Calais with a little over 9%. If you have an absentee ballot and haven't mailed it yet, you should drop it off at your town clerk's office or bring it to a polling location by 7 p.m. today, Election Day. We have a tool to help you find your polling site and more election resources on VermontPublic.org. Only about half of patients with clinical depression find relief from medications or therapy, and often only after some trial and error. WBUR's Martha Biebinger reports on a new study out of McLean Hospital in Belmont, Massachusetts, that may lead to a new approach.
11: Researchers used MRI scans and cognitive tests to determine which patients had a biomarker aligned with either Zoloft or Wellbutrin, commonly prescribed meds. Senior author Diego Pizzagalli says 66% of participants improved with the drug that matched their marker.
12: So this is one of the first example of personalized treatment for depression, which is something that we really need to foster in order to accelerate recovery for our patients.
11: Pizzagalli plans to try this technique with patients in clinics soon, but he says it wouldn't be available widely without more tests. For the New England News Collaborative, I'm Martha Biebinger.
4: Turning to weather, decreasing clouds, slight chance of a shower, mainly in the northern mountains, highs in the upper 70s to lower 80s. 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
2: It's Morning Edition from NPR News. I'm Leila Fadel in Washington, D.C.
14: And Mae Martinez in Los Angeles, California. Rescue teams in western Colombia are working to find people trapped after a powerful 7.4 earthquake caused widespread destruction.
2: More than 130 people were killed by the quake on Monday. Authorities say that number is likely to rise. Thousands of people were killed in an earthquake in neighboring Venezuela a little more than a month ago.
14: Reporter Manuel Rueda is in Bogota. Manuel, how widespread is the damage from this earthquake?
15: The damage is basically along four cities in the west of Colombia and some small towns in between. The hardest hit places have been Cali, Pereira, Manizales, and Quibdó in the Chocó region. And these are places with very different landscapes. So Chocó is sparsely populated. There's a lot of rainforest there and few roads. And then towards the south, it gets more mountainous. It's the area known as the Coffee Axis. And the mountains also present the risk of landslides. So that's where the city of Pereira is located. The mayor there said that there's at least 15 buildings where people could still be trapped under the rubble. He said that at least 55 people were killed in that city. And the biggest of the cities that has been affected is Cali, where the mayor said that 40 buildings were destroyed and confirmed the deaths of at least 15 people.
14: Wow, okay. How are rescue efforts going?
15: Well, they're already going on around the clock. In Cali, the mayor said they managed to pull 37 people out of the rubble on Monday. They still have teams working there. However, you know, Cali, you can get aid quickly because there's a major airport there. Some areas, it's going to take more time to get aid. For example, in the Chocó region where the roads are in bad shape and where there's many small towns that don't have an airport or that might even be tough to get to with a helicopter. So they're going to have to wait for trucks to bring aid. You know, that's the case in San José del Palmar, which is the town closest to the epicenter. And it's just located in a very remote area on top of a mountain ridge with no airport access whatsoever.
14: So given how many Colombians have lost their homes, I mean, how are the survivors coping and dealing with what they have to deal with now?
15: Yeah, you have many people sleeping outdoors because they're afraid of going back into their buildings because the structures have been seriously damaged. Also, in Cali, they turned a baseball stadium into a shelter. as well as a smaller arena in Manizales. A basketball arena is now a shelter. And one thing that's particular to Colombia, perhaps, is that in some of these cities, they've declared curfews because they're afraid of the activities of criminals and possible looting. So in Cali and Pereira, for instance, there are curfews from around 8 p.m. to 6 a.m., which is when the sun comes back up in Colombia. And the president of Colombia has been visiting some of these areas and also offering some solutions. Like, for example, in Chocó, he offered a rent subsidy to families that have been affected by the earthquake and have lost their homes, which just in Chocó, they estimated 1,400 families.
14: All right, that's reporter Manuel Rueda in Bogotá. Thank you very much.
15: Thanks.
2: A year ago today, President Trump deployed the National Guard to Washington, D.C. with the stated reason of driving down crime. Today, thousands of armed troops have quietly become a fixture of daily life in the nation's capital. NPR's Kat Lonsdorf has been following the deployment since the beginning, and she joins us now. Good morning, Kat.
16: Hey, good morning, Leila.
2: So it's been a year with the National Guard patrolling the Capitol. What is this all costing?
16: Yeah, it's hard to know the cost up to the minute, but using an estimate by the nonpartisan Congressional Budget Office last year, it costs about $3 million per day at the current number of troops we have in the city. And this deployment has been extended until Inauguration Day, January 20th of 2029. So the long-term cost of this will be in the billions of dollars. You know, that also means that we will likely have troops here in the city for another 2.5 years, which has a lot of residents and constitutional experts worried about the normalization of armed, uniformed military on the streets of an American city for an extended period of time. You know, using the military for policing is not a sign of a healthy democracy. Experts I've talked to over the past year are really concerned that this deployment is setting a new norm for the country.
2: Setting a new norm for the country. Just remind us, when Trump decided to deploy the National Guard, which was extremely unusual, what was his reasoning?
16: Yeah, it started last August when President Trump declared a crime emergency in the city. That was despite D.C. hitting a 30-year low in violent crime earlier last year before that declaration. Trump deployed the D.C. National Guard to the city, which is something he can do here because of the unique nature of the city as a federal district, not a state. The president controls the National Guard. And pretty immediately, several Republican governors began sending their Guard members to participate. So what started out as 800 troops soon grew to 2,000, and now we're at nearly 5,000 armed and uniformed troops from more than 20 different states.
2: Oh, so that explains why I see them even more often now.
16: Yeah, me too. I see them every day, multiple times a day. On Sunday morning, I was out running errands for a few hours, and I decided to count how many I saw. I saw 21 National Guard members before noon patrolling various neighborhoods. This is not a popular deployment in D.C. There's been a lot of pushback against it. The D.C. Attorney General sued to end it pretty immediately, but that lawsuit is now with a federal appeals court. Local officials pretty much across the board, from the mayor to the city council, are against it. Activists have hung up signs around the city that say troops out, National Guard go home. But because D.C. isn't a state, there's a lot less it can do to push back. The troops are mostly doing what they call presence patrols. They're making their presence known in order to discourage crime. But I want to note, though, the Guard here can't make arrests. They're not trained in civilian policing. They can detain people, though.
2: I think the big question is, has this deployment, which is costing so much, driven down crime?
16: Well, it's a hard thing to measure. Like I said, crime was already trending down in D.C. before this deployment. President Trump has repeatedly touted this deployment as a success, claiming falsely that there is, quote, almost no crime in D.C. now. But the most recent data from the city shows that there has been a 3% increase in violent crime in the past year. In fact, there have been two different studies recently that have found that the National Guard presence has had no effect on violent crime in the city, and that it's had a minimal effect on more opportunistic crimes like theft or car break-ins. And both of those studies also found that you could have better, maybe much better outcomes for much cheaper with simply more engaged local policing.
2: That's NPR's Kat Lonsdorf. Thank you, Kat.
16: Thanks, Leila.

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1: It's 6:42 on a Tuesday, primary day in Vermont. 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Up next, former President Joe Biden's cancer has spread. That's according to his son, Hunter. A. Martinez asks Johns Hopkins professor Otis Brawley about prostate cancer diagnoses and treatments. Plus, the Marketplace Morning Report is coming up at 6:51. Stay with us.
2: From the Fairbanks Museum in St. Johnsbury, this is the Eye on the Sky recreational forecast. With a cold front drifting off to our southeast today, valley conditions will be generally pleasant for outdoor activities. There will be some fog around early today, but clouds and humidity will decrease after that. Highs at lower elevations will range in the upper 70s to lower 80s, with some mid-80s in the valleys of southeastern Vermont and southern New Hampshire. And a refreshing west to northwest breeze of 5 to 10 miles an hour will sometimes gust to 15. Wave heights on the open waters of Lake Champlain will be 1 foot or less. Winds will be considerably higher in the mountains, and there might also be a shower or sprinkle in the northern mountains, which won't help the wet trail conditions that resulted from last night's storms. At 2,000 feet today, west to northwest winds of 5 to 15 miles an hour will gust to 25, along with high temperatures in the low to mid-70s. Temperatures at 4,000 feet will reach the mid-60s, accompanied by northwest winds at 20 to 30 miles an hour and gusting to 40. At 6,000 feet, northwest winds of 40 to 50 miles an hour will gust to 60 miles an hour, and with highs only in the lower 50s. I'm meteorologist Lawrence Hayes with an Eye on the Sky.
3: Good morning, I'm Layla Faldin. Swimmers in Spain were enjoying a beautiful day on the beach this past weekend until they saw a fin sticking out of the water. One beachgoer furiously swam away, but the fin didn't belong to a shark. It was a giant tuna. The fish seemed to have been injured and was thrashing its way to shore. Once people realized that this wasn't a Jaws situation, they rushed to help. Using deck chairs and sunbeds, they pushed the tuna back into deeper water.
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3: 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I'm Layla Faldin.
5: And I'm A. Martinez. Hunter Biden says his father's cancer appears to be worsening. He told the BBC that prostate cancer is causing former President Joe Biden a lot of pain in his bones and has spread, quote, elsewhere. To help us understand this, we've called Dr. Otis Brawley. He's a prostate cancer expert at the Kimmel Cancer Center at Johns Hopkins University. Doctor, so we knew that Joe Biden's prostate cancer spread to his bones when he revealed his diagnosis last year. But when you hear a comment like Hunter Biden, what he said, what does it tell you about the severity of his disease?
6: Yeah, thank you for having me. Prostate cancer starts in the prostate and then spreads to organs in the pelvis, and then it can go on the bone. We frequently will treat it with hormones to try to deprive it of androgen, and then the tumor will shrink for a time. And then there's a point in time when the tumor starts growing despite that treatment. We have to go on to other treatments. And so I cannot speculate on the president's prognosis. I certainly wish him well. But I can tell you that there's still a number of different treatments that are available. And patients like this can do quite well.
5: So if it gets to the bones, it's not necessarily the worst news possible.
6: That's right. That's right. Indeed, of my patients who are in their 70s and 80s, perhaps the majority who have metastatic disease to bone ultimately die of cardiovascular disease or something unrelated to their prostate cancer.
5: Okay. So what does pain management then look like day to day for a patient like Joe Biden's at 83?
6: It can vary. If there's pain just in one or two sites, it can be radiation focally localized to those areas to try to sterilize the bone of the tumor. And the pain is actually caused because the bone interrupts the tumor interrupts the bony architecture and causes a fracture. It's just like a fracture that you or I might have from trauma, and that's the pain that the person has. If we can sterilize the tumor from that site, you can actually promote bone healing. Sometimes our surgeons will actually put a bone cement into the crack to actually stop the crack from moving. If those things don't work, we have to resort to oral medications like non-steroidals, or we can actually start ramping things up even to opioids. There are also some radiopharmaceuticals. These are radioactive drugs that we can inject to actually kill off the cancer and, again, promote healing.
5: Joe Biden is still making public appearances and plans to release a memoir after the election. Doctor, is that a typical level of activity for someone with this diagnosis?
6: You know, there is no typical level. Okay. I've had patients like the president who've had this for 25 years. Certainly that's an outlier, but many people are very functional for 5 or 6 years. You know, so the life expectancy of your typical 83-year-old without prostate cancer is 6 years, and many of our prostate cancer patients surpass that even.
5: Okay, that's Dr. Otis Brawley. He's an oncologist and the Bloomberg Distinguished Professor at Johns Hopkins University's Kimmel Cancer Center. Doctor, thank you.
6: Thank you.
5: It's Morning Edition from NPR News. I'm E. Martinez.
3: And I'm Leila Faudin.
1: I'm Jen Jarecki. Thank you for your company. This is Morning Edition. You're listening to Vermont Public. It is primary day in Vermont. You can find all the info you need on candidates, polling places, all those details at vermontpublic.org. That is also where you'll find results as they start to roll in later today. Looking at the forecast for our primary day, decreasing clouds, slight chance of a shower in the northern mountains. Highs in the upper 70s to lower 80s today, so it'll feel pretty summery. 66 in St. Albans, 62 in St. Johnsbury. It's 68 in Manchester and Bennington, 18 Celsius in Montreal. 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
1: We've got local news on the way. Vermont's Department of Motor Vehicles is rebranding its law enforcement division. Vermont's black bear population continues to boom. And a new book celebrates the 40th anniversary of Paul Simon's signature album, Graceland. We hear from Ashley Kahn, author of Days of Miracle and Wonder. That's all in the coming hour. Marketplace Morning Report is next.
8: Disruptions in the oil market, the car market, and the labor market.
9: Marketplace Morning Report is supported by Horizon 3, bringing the attacker's perspective to cybersecurity by helping organizations autonomously test, fix, and verify their defenses against AI-powered threats. Horizon3.ai.
10: From Marketplace in Washington, I'm Kimberly Adams. President Trump is extending a policy intended to counteract oil disruptions caused by the Iran war. His waiver of the Jones Act has another 3 months. That law normally requires cargo ships transporting goods between U.S. ports to be owned and operated by Americans. Marketplace's Nova Safo has the details.
11: President Trump first waived the Jones Act in mid-March. That waiver was set to expire on Sunday. Now the president is extending it for another 90 days. The White House says the waivers worked, helping move more diesel, jet fuel, and gasoline across the country. But at the pump, critics such as the Seafarers International Union say it's at best made a difference of a few cents per gallon. And American shippers say it's hurting them. At a Senate hearing in June, Clay Heil with the U.S. maritime logistics company Crowley testified about the repercussions of a potential extension.
12: To be extended again would be another signal to the investment community and to companies like ours and to mariners that the Jones Act is unstable. Investment will flee.
11: This time around, the White House is narrowing its waiver from a blanket one to something more targeted, requiring approval of individual voyages. I'm Novosofo for Marketplace.
10: According to Cox Automotive, used car wholesale prices, that's what dealers pay for the cars they sell to consumers, rose an average of 1.7% year over year in July. But prices for two categories of used cars rose much higher. Electric vehicles increased 10.5%, and compact cars were up just over 4%. Marketplace's Henry Epp reports on what that tells us about consumer preferences right now.
13: With an EV, you never have to buy gas. With a compact car, think a Honda Civic, you'll go a lot further on a tank of gas than you will in a big SUV. So with gas at $4 a gallon, Sam Fiorani at Auto Forecast Solutions says it's not a coincidence that used electric and smaller cars are in high demand.
14: Buyers are more frugal. They're looking for more affordability. They're looking for better gas mileage. They're looking for lower cost.
13: While they're both rising in price, the markets for used electrics and compacts are a bit different. 3 years ago, EV leases were cheap thanks to federal incentives. Now those leased cars are hitting the used market, says Carl Brower at iccars.com.
15: A lot of people had predicted a drop in used EV prices because so many would be flooding onto the used market in the next 12 months.
13: Instead, as gas prices have risen, so has demand for used EVs, pushing up their wholesale price. The supply of used compact cars, on the other hand, has been shrinking, Brower says. For the last decade or so, car companies have made a lot more SUVs and crossovers and fewer sedans.
15: There's not as wide of spectrum to choose from, and there aren't as many available.
13: Now that limited compact car supply is hitting rising demand from consumers who just want the cheapest car on the lot. I'm Henry Epp for Marketplace.
10: Let's do the numbers. Dow, S&P, and NASDAQ futures are mixed in the 0 to 3 tenths% range, with the Dow future down 19 points.
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10: All the data center construction that's been happening has been pushing up demand for semiconductors, memory chips, and other electronics. But it's also pushed up demand for labor to build data centers. The construction sector added 22,000 jobs in July, according to the Department of Labor. Marketplace's Justin Ho has more on how this wave of construction is affecting the labor market.
16: Up until last year, construction workers were not in high demand, says Nicole Servi, an economist with Wells Fargo.
17: A lot of that had to do with just higher interest rates were really starting to weigh on the extent to which firms in an industry like construction could expand.
16: But last year, Servi says job openings in construction started to stabilize, and more recently, they've been picking up. Meanwhile, average wages are up more than 4% from a year ago, outpacing wage growth overall.
17: And if you look beneath the surface, obviously there's many different types of construction. A lot of that growth in construction payrolls, actually all of it is coming from non-residential construction.
16: As in data centers. Courtney Schupert is an economist with Macro Policy Perspectives. She says that's welcome news for the workers building these things. That's because wage gains in construction are outpacing inflation. It also helps that most data centers are being built in rural areas, according to Pew Research.
18: Those wage gains, they go further in a rural area. So for those workers and those families, that's really exciting.
16: But not so exciting for the economy overall. Non-residential construction jobs make up only 3% of the entire labor market. And even though the sector is hiring, it's not nearly enough to offset all of the other sectors that have been slowing down.
18: Information and tech has lost jobs. So has finance. So has mining and trade, transportation and utilities. So has manufacturing.
16: Meanwhile, all of those new data center construction jobs are also reducing how many workers are available to build anything else.
19: The fact that there's so much growth in these non-residential construction projects, they are taking away workers from the residential construction side.
16: That's Danushka Nanyakara with the National Association of Home Builders. She says the home construction industry had been having a hard time finding workers well before this wave of data center construction.
19: There is a finite number of workers that we have access to for various reasons, right? We have an aging labor force. We don't really have young people coming in. About 30% of the labor is foreign-born workers.
16: And the Trump administration's crackdown on immigration has caused the available pool of workers to shrink further. Courtney Schupert with Macro Policy Perspective says all of these constraints on available labor mean fewer projects will get done.
18: You know, if you talk about electricians or roofers or things like that, that is a skilled job. And if you don't have those skilled workers in place when you need them, the entire project gets slowed down.
16: And that can clog up the pipeline of new homes and data centers. I'm Justin Ho for Marketplace.
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4: Good morning. Wisconsin votes today with a self-described Democratic Socialist on the primary ballot for governor. Is a progressive or a moderate more likely to beat a Republican in a swing state? It's Morning Edition from NPR News. Alabama also has a primary today. It's the second of the year. I'm Leila Faldin.
5: And I'm A. Martinez. The state changed its election map after the Supreme Court allowed for more partisan gerrymandering. The redo is confusing voters. And 40 years after Paul Simon's Graceland, Howe was inspired by a bootleg cassette of South African music. I think his hit, though, was one letter too long. Should have been, "You Can Call Me A." It's Tuesday, August 11th. On this day in 1929, Babe Ruth became the first major league player to hit 500 home runs. News is next.
6: Live from NPR News in New York City, I'm Dwahli Saikautau. President Trump says Iran should pay the U.S. reparations for five decades of pain and suffering, including, quote, all of the people that they have killed and gravely wounded with their roadside bombs and many conflicts. His threat comes after Iran demanded the U.S. end its blockade of Iranian imports, lift sanctions, release frozen assets held by the Islamic Republic, and compensate for war damage. And Pierce Franco Ordonez reports.
7: It was just a week ago that Trump was touting great progress, as he has before, and even boasted that he would soon be announcing an agreement to reopen the Strait of Hormuz. That's obviously not happening now. Instead, he's signaling a change in tactics, saying he's going to be low-keying negotiations, calling it a chess match, and saying he's going to focus on economic pressure and also getting into this public spat about compensation. It all just does not project a terrible amount of confidence that a deal is around the corner.
6: NPR's Franco Ordonez reporting. Some voters in Alabama will be casting ballots today for a second time in a congressional primary. NPR's Debbie Elliott reports the special election comes after the Supreme Court removed race as a consideration for drawing districts, but allowed for gerrymandering.
8: The map approved by the Republican-controlled legislature creates a more difficult path to re-election for the two black Democrats in Alabama's congressional delegation. Voter Willie Dixon of Lounsboro is in a new district now and says it's confusing.
9: Create enough chaos, people will give up and go home.
8: Six Republicans are vying to challenge Democrat Shamari Figures. State Representative Rhett Marks has President Trump's endorsement.
10: We have a chance to flip a Democrat seat back to the Republicans.
8: He says the stakes are high with control of Congress in the balance. Debbie Elliott, NPR News.
6: It's already been a record year for cyclosporiasis outbreaks. Now, the Centers for Disease Control and Prevention warns jalapenos grown in Mexico are sickening more than 300 people in 27 states with salmonella. NPR's Yuki Noguchi reports.
11: Foodborne outbreaks are often underreported and challenging for state health departments to manage. But Dr. Ann Zink, former chief medical officer for the state of Alaska, says cuts to federal funding of key health agencies hurt operations this year.
12: Epidemiologists and team reach out to CDC regularly to understand what they're seeing in a larger context nationally, which is really important. And when those personnel are gone, the positions are unfilled, it really slows not only the reporting, but the disease investigation.
11: The number of cyclosporiasis cases reported by Missouri shot up to nearly 1,600 recently. Michigan, the epicenter, has over 12,000 cases. Yuki Noguchi, NPR News.
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1: I'm Jen Jarecki with Vermont Public News. Vermont's Department of Motor Vehicles is rebranding its law enforcement division. Calvin Cutler with WCAX reports the DMV has about 30 inspectors who are sworn police officers. They enforce commercial truck regulations, investigate fraud at the DMV, and occasionally perform traffic stops. Cutler told host Mitch Wortlieb on Vermont This Week the division is going back to a name it had in the early 1900s, the Vermont Highway Patrol.
14: They're rebranding all the trucks and the badges and the uniforms. It's going to be about $50,000, which is a drop in the bucket for a state budget. But their roles and responsibilities are not changing at all. It's the same staff. They're not hiring anybody else. I mean, a lot of people are asking why.
1: Governor Phil Scott defends the move. He says it will build morale and help clarify to the public these employees are law enforcement. And if you're hearing Vermont Highway Patrol and thinking that sounds familiar, you might have heard it in the popular comedy movie Super Troopers. That was the name given to the fictional agency that spoofed Vermont State Police. You can watch the full Vermont This Week discussion about the rebrand on vermontpublic.org. Vermont is among a small group of states that does not restrict abortion access at any point in pregnancy, and Massachusetts is following suit. Governor Maura Healey has signed a bill that removes restrictions on third trimester abortions. Massachusetts law previously banned abortions after 24 weeks of pregnancy, except under extreme circumstances. Now it will be up to doctors and patients. Healey says before the legislation passed, she'd heard stories from women who'd had to leave Massachusetts for abortions after dealing with devastating complications during their pregnancies.
15: We believe that healthcare decisions should be made between women and families and their doctors, not politicians. Abortion will remain safe. It will remain legal.
1: This brings the total number of states that allow abortions at any point in pregnancy to 10, plus Washington, D.C. And Vermont's black bear population continues to boom. The Vermont Fish and Wildlife Department estimates the state's bear population is around 7,500 to 8,900 bears. This is nearly twice as many as state officials have set as a target population size. Population estimates have consistently stayed above that target since 2021. Officials stress it's important for people to keep trash secured where bears cannot get to it and to take other steps to avoid conflict. The department is also considering extending the length of bear hunting season and allowing hunters in certain parts of the state to harvest two bears instead of one. Officials are accepting public comment about the proposals through August 27th. Turning to weather, decreasing clouds with a slight chance of a shower in the northern mountains, highs in the upper 70s to lower 80s. For Vermont Public, I'm Jen Jarecki. We have support from Vermont Bond Bank, helping Vermonters invest locally for 56 years. 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
4: 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I'm Leila Fadel in Washington, D.C.
5: And Amy Martinez in Los Angeles, California. It is primary day in six states.
4: President Trump may not be on the ballot, but he's a big factor in several of today's races. In Minnesota, Trump endorsed Mike Lindell for governor. He's the MyPillow guy who echoed Trump's false denials about the 2020 election results. And Trump is backing the sister of Lindsey Graham, Darlene, for Senate in South Carolina.
5: Alabama, Connecticut, and Vermont are also holding primaries today, but the most watch races might be where Democrats are deciding whether they want progressives or more centrist candidates to oppose Trump's policies. Now, that's the question in Wisconsin, where we've called up Wisconsin Public Radio's Anya Van Wagtendonk. So Wisconsin State Representative Francesca Hong has shaken up the Democratic primary for governor there. She's a self-described Democratic socialist. So what can you tell us about her?
16: She is running a very grassroots, volunteer-driven campaign. So alongside the normal forums and meet and greets, there's been dance parties and live streams and cookouts, like where Hong herself cooks. She comes out of the restaurant industry. But at the same time, she has said some controversial things over the years, especially on social media several years ago, like calling to defund the police and abolish prisons, which she's taken different positions on more recently. So there are also a lot of Democrats who are worried that she cannot win a general election here in Wisconsin, where winning statewide usually hinges on just a few thousand moderate and independent voters.
17: So, you know, we've seen progressives do pretty well lately. I'm thinking about Abdul El-Sayed, who won the Democratic primary right across from where you're at in Michigan. That's another Midwestern swing state. So how do mainstream Democrats where you are in Wisconsin, how are they gearing up?
16: Yeah, so here they are responding by backing a more traditional kind of Democrat, and that would be Milwaukee's county executive David Crowley. And Crowley had actually dropped out of the race and supported a different moderate candidate. That candidate's campaign imploded, and so then Crowley got back in, but this time with a coveted endorsement from outgoing Governor Tony Evers in an effort to counter Hong. And that has helped him raise a ton of money in just a few weeks.
17: Yeah, next door to you in Minnesota, a similar dynamic has taken shape.
16: Mm-hmm. Lieutenant Governor Peggy Flanagan is running for Senate against Representative Angie Craig. Flanagan there is the progressive option, although they are not so far apart on the issues. Flanagan wants Medicare for all, while Craig has backed a public option that competes with private insurance. Israel has also been a dividing line there. Flanagan speaks out much more strongly against the Israeli government, and Flanagan is endorsed by Senators Bernie Sanders and Elizabeth Warren, while Craig is backed more by centrists and has raised more money.
17: All right. So what about some of the Republicans that have President Trump's backing?
16: Yeah. So here in Wisconsin, the Trump-backed candidate for governor is Congressman Tom Tiffany, and he is the very likely opponent for whoever wins that Democratic primary that Hong is in. Over in Minnesota, as you mentioned, Mike Lindell has Trump's endorsement, but the state GOP chairman there has questioned his electability and even his residency. He faces Speaker of the State House Lisa Damith and Army veteran Kendall Qualls. And in South Carolina, Lindsey Graham's sister Darlene is in his Senate seat and running to keep it. As you said, Trump backs her. But she is facing stiff competition from a crowded field that includes Congressman Ralph Norman and Russell Fry, former Governor Mark Sanford, and businessman Mark Lynch.
17: That's Anya Van Wagtendonk of Wisconsin Public Radio in Madison. Thanks a lot.
16: Thank you.
4: Jessica Taylor joins me now to discuss what we'll learn from today's primary. She's the Senate and Governor's editor with the Cook Political Report, which provides nonpartisan, independent analysis of U.S. elections and campaigns. Good morning and welcome to the program.
18: Good morning, Layla.
4: So the Wisconsin's governor's race is shaping up to be a major test for progressives in the Democratic Party. If State Representative Francesca Hong, a self-described democratic socialist, wins the Democratic primary, it would be another big win for the left flank of the Democratic Party. What will that tell us about what Democratic voters are looking for?
18: I think this has been a really messy primary, as Anya talked about, but it will tell us that that there is a real progressive movement toward the left. But unlike Abdul El-Sayed last week, Hong has struggled when it comes to media appearances. She has struggled to communicate. She has gotten off message. And so I think that's one thing that's worrying National Democrats more than anything. She doesn't have as strong of a campaign infrastructure. And as you mentioned, as you were talking about earlier, this is such a critical swing state, I think even more so than Michigan, that is just one of the most evenly divided quintessential swing states in the country. And, you know, I had a Democratic strategist tell me, you know, she just kind of needs to come across as being normal. And when she talks about, for instance, canceling Thanksgiving or something like that, if she comes across as too outside of the mainstream, that's where she really risks, I think, alienating those critical swing voters in the state.
4: So they're worried that her broader appeal is just not there once it comes to the November midterm elections?
18: I think so. And also, again, she's just not a very strong communicator. I think in one-on-one campaigning, you know, she's done some certainly interesting things and boosted young voters. But the key to winning a state like Wisconsin is to winning white working class voters and to getting independent voters over to your side. And if Tom Tiffany, who's running a strong campaign and has run sort of creative ads talking about being sort of a girl dad and he's a former dam tender, if he can win over, you know, gubernatorial elections are less about federal issues and they're more about state issues. Mm-hmm. And they're more about the person and the candidate. And so I think he has a real shot to flip this seat. You know, there's also you know, she's, I think she just needs to run a stronger, more communicative campaign and focus on fiscal issues, which I think is her bread and butter.
19: What is her appeal in this primary?
18: I think it's that, you know, she talks about, for instance, data centers has really, a data center moratorium has helped her rise in the primary. She's the only candidate that's called for that. But I think also she's benefited from the chaos of the primary, that the front runner, the more centrist leading candidate imploded. You've had David Crowley that's had to get back in the race. He has the governor's endorsement. Had this happened a month ago or something, I think the race might have looked a little differently. But she's also benefited from just the upheaval in the Democratic primary as well.
19: We're watching these more progressive candidates invigorating and exciting a good part of the Democratic Party's voters. But will they be able to appeal to the more moderate Democrats who didn't choose them in the primaries, let alone independents and other voters, come November? And I'm not just talking about Wisconsin here, but Michigan and other states.
18: Mm-hmm. That's the real test this cycle, because these are not candidates that were running in Manhattan or running in Denver. They're now running in swing states. And I think this will tell us something about the viability of a national progressive candidate in 2028. I think there's going to be a lot of finger pointing if these progressive candidates lose very winnable races. I mean, Michigan is absolutely critical to holding that for Democrats, to their hopes of taking back the Senate majority. Losing a seat like Wisconsin, where they need, where their Democrats are eyeing taking back the state legislature. If they lose those, that could have massive implications for 2028 when it comes to election reforms and redistricting. So these states are so critical that, again, I think there's just going to be a lot of recriminations if these progressive candidates do not perform as well in a general election as they do in a primary. There is just they appeal to a different type of electorate. Can they move to the middle, and can they appeal to independents, or do they have limited viability to just their supporters?
19: And really quickly, is there a divide on the right, as we're seeing on the left with the Democratic Party going into the midterm elections?
18: Well, we have seen, I think, that Trump has sort of erased that because the candidates are so allied with him. But we saw this happen in 2010, for instance, when you had Tea Party candidates that lost very winnable races for the Senate, even though Republicans picked up the House and won 63 seats in 2010. They did not win the Senate because of these more controversial, more extreme candidates. And this could be a replay of that midterm election. I think that's what Democrats are worried about.
19: We'll see what happens in November. That's Jessica Taylor, editor of U.S. Senate and Governor's coverage at the Cook Political Report. Thank you.
18: Thank you for having me.
17: President Trump is once again trying to dramatically change the way pediatricians vaccinate American children against infectious diseases. NPR health correspondent Rob Stein has the story.
20: Trump has repeatedly tried to scramble the way kids get shots to protect them against potentially life-threatening diseases like measles, mumps, and polio, but those attempts have been stymied in court. Nevertheless, the president is trying yet again, claiming again during an Oval Office signing of a new executive order that vaccines can cause autism.
21: I came in and I said, I want to find what's going on with autism. It's many, many times what it used to be years ago, and it gets progressively worse, and we add progressively more and more vaccines.
20: Now, most medical authorities say there is overwhelming scientific evidence debunking any link between vaccines and autism. But Trump's new order calls for cutting the number of childhood vaccines recommended by the federal government from 17 to 11 and breaking up the MMR vaccine, which protects against measles, mumps, and rubella, into separate shots that would be given in separate doctor's visits.
21: Large amounts of vats of vaccine are currently pumped into your child's

0: the Chief Scientific Officer at Children's Health Defense.
1: I'm very, very encouraged by this particular step in the administration. Too many vaccines are given too soon.
0: Many legal experts question whether the latest order is any more legitimate than previous efforts, which were blocked by a federal judge in Boston. Rob Stein, NPR News.

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1: 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It is 7:19. A new book celebrates the 40th anniversary of Paul Simon's signature album, Graceland. NPR's A. Martinez speaks with Ashley Kahn, the author of Days of Miracle and Wonder. And we'll hear their conversation after today's Eye on the Sky forecast. Funding for the Eye on the Sky is provided by Norwich Solar, supporting climate change efforts in the Northeast by building renewable energy solar projects that serve Vermont communities. 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Well, it is primary day in Vermont. The polls are closing at 7 tonight. Stay with Vermont Public for the latest election results. 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And I hope you'll join us tomorrow during Morning Edition for a roundup of election news.
2: This is the Eye on the Sky forecast from the Fairbanks Museum. Today, a cold front will drift through from our northwest, having little effect on temperatures, but humidity will lower, and there might be a few residual showers or sprinkles in the northern mountains. In the details, today, areas of fog early, otherwise decreasing clouds, chance of a shower in the northern mountains, highs in the upper 70s to lower 80s, some mid-80s in southeastern valleys, west-to-northwest winds 5 to 10 miles an hour, gusting to 15. Mainly clear tonight, lows from the mid-50s to around 60, some lower 50s in northern cold hollows. Wednesday, areas of valley fog early, then mostly sunny south, partly cloudy north, chance of an afternoon shower, mainly in the Adirondacks and near the international border. Thunder possible, highs in the upper 70s to lower 80s, except low to mid 80s in southeastern valleys. I'm meteorologist Lawrence Hayes with an Eye on the Sky.
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4: This is Morning Edition from NPR News. I'm Leila Faldin.
5: And I'm A. Martinez. The 1986 album Graceland is considered Paul Simon's signature album. It introduced South African music to a global audience, and it revitalized Simon's stagnant career.
6: A man walks down the street, he says, why am I soft in the middle now? Why am I soft in the middle? The rest of my life is so hard.
5: The new book explores how the album was made and its cultural impact. It's called Days of Miracle and Wonder, Paul Simon and the Trials and Triumphs of Graceland. Writer Ashley Kahn says the album came just at the right time for Paul Simon, who in the mid-1980s was struggling artistically and commercially.
7: Paul was coming off of a less than stellar performance by the album called Hearts and Bones. It had not been a huge commercial hit. It was critically welcomed, but it wasn't exactly the album that he wanted.
8: Love like lightning shaking to the moon. Hearts and bones.
5: It seems like Paul Simon definitely was in a stage in his life and in his career where a change was probably needed.
7: Absolutely. You know, and change came to him in a very kind of offhand way. A bootleg cassette of South African music

0: is what really inspired Paul in a totally new direction.
1: What was on that cassette?
0: The cassette was called Gumboots Accordion Jive Volume 2. And there was one tune in particular by an accordionist named Johnson Makalali from South Africa. And so that song inspired what would become Gumboots on the album Graceland.

0: It is the inspiration for that song, Gumboots. But I also hear You Can Call Me Al. That's the song that I think most people would know from Graceland. But it seems like the DNA from that cassette is in a lot of those songs.
1: It's a music that was called Umbakanga. But the idea here is that Paul decided that he didn't want to recreate this music with New York studio musicians. His intent was to record it with the musicians who were on that cassette.
0: How did Graceland change the way Paul Simon composed music?
1: Well, Graceland was pretty much a kind of a 90-degree shift for him as far as how he approached songwriting. Building songs up, starting with a rhythm track, as opposed to starting with a lyric. One of the best examples has to be You Can Call Me Al, a tune that was written about an old dinner party, and Paul was mistakenly referred to throughout the evening by one of the celebs at the party as Al. And he took a tune that was a studio jam that really doesn't have shape yet. And here's the album version.

0: Now, the breakout star on the album was the South African choral group, Ladysmith Black Mambazo. How did Paul Simon get to know that group?
1: Well, Paul at first was very intimidated by the idea of working with them. Paul, of course, had a longtime love for vocal harmony, doo-wop, gospel. But the harmonies of Ladysmith Black Mambazo, a 10-man Zulu choir, were something else.

0: Paula flew them out to Abbey Road Studios in London and recorded with them there. And the tune Homeless was born. And from then on, the relationship blossomed. And the next thing you know, they're performing with him on Saturday Night Live.
1: Now, when Graceland came out, the U.S. and other nations were imposing sanctions on the apartheid government of South Africa. There was also a United Nations resolution demanding musicians support the cultural boycott of South Africa. And even though he highlighted South African artists, he was criticized for not speaking out more forcefully against apartheid. How did he respond to that criticism?
0: That was definitely one of the most direct criticisms that he endured, was the fact that his songs recorded with South Africans did not clearly state an anti-apartheid message. And yet, every night that the Graceland tour was happening, at the very end of the evening, all the musicians would come up front to the lip of the stage and together sing Nkosi Sikelel' Afrika, which was pretty much the anthem of anti-apartheid activity.

0: Is it fair to call Graceland Paul Simon's signature album?
1: It definitely is looked by Paul as being his signature album. At the age of 44, 45, when many pop stars are being thrown into the oldies bin, he was still able to create very vital, very new, very important music that was opening up minds and hearts and ears around the world.
0: Ashley Kahn is author of Days of Miracle and Wonder, Paul Simon and the Trials and Triumphs of Graceland. Ashley, thank you very much.
1: Thank you, A.
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3: 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And Vermont's State Historic Sites, celebrating American victory in the Battle of Bennington at the Bennington Battle Monument State Historic Site on August 15th and 16th.
5: Live from NPR News in Washington, I'm Dave Mattingly. Search and rescue efforts are continuing in western Colombia, where a strong earthquake has knocked down buildings and left some people trapped in the debris. More than 110 people are confirmed dead. In the city of Cali, the wing of a hospital partially collapsed. The U.S. Geological Survey says the quake had a magnitude of 7.4. Red flag warnings are in effect in areas of Wyoming and Montana, where conditions remain favorable to more wildfires breaking out. Large fires continue burning in more than a dozen states, many of them in Washington and Oregon. Caleb Radel with member station KUNR reports on a wildfire burning near Reno, Nevada, that's forced more than 2,500 people there to evacuate.
6: The bug fire started Saturday in California and has crossed into Nevada. Officials say it was human-caused. Basil Numerzitsky is a meteorologist with the U.S. Wildland Fire Service. He says the fire is showing extreme behavior.
7: We've seen large plumes going vertically straight up, and it's basically kind of like the fire getting so hot that it starts creating its own weather.
6: He says winds could gust above 30 miles an hour in western Nevada in the coming days. That could cause the bug fire and other fires in the region to spread. For NPR News, I'm Caleb Radel in Reno.
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3: And this is Vermont Public News. I'm Jen Jarecki. The U.S. Department of Justice is suing the state of Vermont over a law that allows undocumented immigrants to apply for in-state tuition for college. Governor Phil Scott signed the law in 2024. It allows all Vermont residents, regardless of immigration status, to have access to in-state tuition rates and need-based financial aid. Justice Department officials say in a press release that Vermont's law is unconstitutional. They say it discriminates against U.S. citizens who are not afforded the same reduced tuition rates or scholarships. The Justice Department has filed similar lawsuits against other states, including New York and Connecticut. Vermont Attorney General Charity Clark could not comment on the suit Monday, but said her office looks forward to defending the law. 40 years ago, there were hardly any loons left in Vermont. Now, biologists say the once-rare birds are thriving. That's due in part to special man-made grassy rafts scientists have maintained on lakes and ponds. Loons that build their nests on these rafts have a nearly 90% chance of rearing chicks successfully. But researchers say it's time for loons to start nesting in their natural environment. Roz Renfrew is with the Vermont Department of Fish and Wildlife.
8: I really feel like loons are this prime example of what we can accomplish when we have sustained resources to support the recovery of the species, and then we also have a really engaged public who is helping us do that.
3: Biologists plan to remove a few rafts from lakes and ponds each summer over the next decade. They still plan to keep a close eye on the birds as loons face threats from human-caused climate change and pollution. Turning to weather, decreasing clouds, slight chance of a shower in the northern mountains. Highs today in the upper 70s to low 80s. And you can follow the latest news and weather, including primary election results as they roll in, at vermontpublic.org. 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
10: 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I'm Leila Fadel in Washington, D.C.
0: And I'm Amy Martinez in Los Angeles, California. There's a special primary election in Alabama today for several congressional districts that were reconfigured mid-cycle. That comes after the U.S. Supreme Court removed race as a consideration for drawing district lines, but allowed for partisan gerrymandering. NPR's Debbie Elliott joins us now to talk about the new political landscape there. So, Debbie, Alabama was one of the several Republican-controlled southern states to rush to redistrict after the Supreme Court ruling. What changed?
11: Well, the lines for four of Alabama's seven congressional districts changed, and that leaves a more difficult path to reelection for the two Black Democrats in Alabama's congressional delegation. The other five congressmen are all white Republicans. Alabama's population, by the way, is just a little over a quarter Black. The legislature changed the maps less than 2 weeks before the regular May primary, so it was too late to change the ballots. People cast votes back in May, but those are now voided, hence the new special primary today.
0: So voting twice. Okay, sounds like it could be a bit confusing. How are voters reacting?
11: There is confusion, okay. A. Joseph Spraggins of Hope Hull is a voter I spoke with. His congressional district changed, and he's skeptical about the new map and thinks it will likely dilute the Black vote in Alabama.
12: It has been crazy, and it just seems so unfair because with the representation, the congressional district should be equal to the percentage of the people in that state. With this, it throws everything out of whack.
11: Candidates acknowledge this confusion, and they fear this is going to be a low turnout affair. Hampton Harris is running in the District 2 Republican primary.
13: We have school starting back, people going on final vacations. It's 100 degrees outside. Nobody wants to be out there. Just the plain confusion of seeing stuff and being told it's now, it's then, it's here, it's there, is really going to play into voter turnout.
11: So voters have a little bit of work to do if they want to vote here today.
0: It sounds like it. It sounds like it. Now, what race is being most closely watched after the redistricting?
11: You know, the most vulnerable seat is the second congressional district. It's represented by Democrat Shamari Figures. He's new to the office, first elected in 2024, after federal courts ruled that Alabama's congressional map was discriminatory and created a new largely Black district. Now that the Supreme Court has said that's unconstitutional, Republican lawmakers reconfigured the district to favor their party. Still, Figures is putting on a good face, and he rejects the idea that somehow this new second district is a lost cause.
14: We have a record of producing in this district, a record of delivering for this district, a record of working on behalf of all people in this district, and we're confident that come November we'll be able to take that record to people.
11: So, A, to be clear, Figures will not be on the ballot today because he's uncontested in the Democratic nomination.
0: All right, so the action then is in the Republican primary. What's happening there?
11: Well, this newfound opportunity has some excitement. Six Republicans are in the race. Before redistricting, there was only one. The front runner in the contest is State Representative Rhett Marks. He's a businessman from Enterprise, Alabama, and he has President Trump's endorsement. Here's his pitch.
15: This is not only going to be an important race for the state of Alabama, but it is for this country. We have a chance to flip a Democrat seat back to the Republicans.
11: He says the stakes are high with control of Congress in the balance.
0: All right, that's NPR's Debbie Elliott speaking to us from Orange Beach, Alabama. Debbie, thanks.
11: You're welcome.
10: More than 81,000 U.S. service members are still missing after conflicts around the world, never found or never identified. This summer, a Defense Department team exhumed the remains of one of these unknown soldiers in the small island community of Sitka, Alaska. Now they're trying to learn his identity. KCAW's Hope McKinney reports.
16: Company, attention.
17: Back in June, a dozen members of the U.S. Coast Guard, American Legion, and local police and fire departments solemnly saluted as two service members carried an American flag-adorned case from the cemetery to a hearse. They were transporting the recently disinterred remains of an unidentified soldier known simply as X-3, who's been buried in the Sitka National Cemetery for nearly eight decades. During World War II, Japan bombed Unalaska, a community about 800 air miles from Anchorage in the Aleutian Islands. The U.S. military sent resources to help defend against the attack.
18: One of the planes crashed outside of Cold Bay on the north side of the Alaska Peninsula. All the service members on that plane perished.
17: Michael Livingston is a local history buff who spent a lot of time studying World War II events in the Aleutians. He says a local trapper found the remains of six of the servicemen washed up on shore and buried them temporarily until after the war, when the U.S. military dug them up and moved them to their respective communities. Only one of the men remained unidentified, X-3.
18: He was moved to Sitka. We've been trying to get X-3 identified for a long time.
17: For years, Livingston advocated for the Department of Defense to disinter X-3 and try to ID him. Meanwhile, in Texas, 71-year-old Chris Pfeiffer had also spent years trying to figure out what had happened to his grandmother's brother, who was one of the men who went down on that flight.
19: We've always known that we lost a great uncle in the Aleutian Islands.
17: Pfeiffer believes his great-uncle, 2nd Lieutenant Eugene Christensen of Nebraska, is X-3. He's collected hundreds of pages of records about the crash and his uncle over the years and petitioned the Department of Defense to disinter the remains.
19: Could it be my uncle? Yes. Could it not be? Yes. We have to manage our expectations on this.
17: Pfeiffer, a military vet himself, says his great-grandparents, parents, and other relatives passed away without ever knowing what happened. He wishes the disinterment had been approved sooner.
19: It could have been shared. And so there's some closure, because we know this is the one opportunity to see what happened.
17: Most of the 81,000 service members who are still missing were lost during World War II, the Vietnam War, and the Korean War. According to the Department of Defense, missing or unidentified soldiers on U.S. soil are rare because it wasn't a primary theater of war. But in some places like Hawaii and Alaska, it's more common. Aaron Cummings is a senior planner with the Department of Defense's agency in charge of recovering and identifying missing service members. For a case like X-3, he says, Pfeiffer's advocacy was vital.
20: Family interest is one of the elements that we utilize to determine how we prioritize and which missions move up the ladder.
17: Investigating these cases, he says, is important to the nation's promise to never leave anyone behind.
20: It's important for the closure of the families to know that we will always try to bring our folks home and just honor our nation's fallen.
17: The DOD is now doing DNA analysis to identify X-3. If he turns out to be Christensen, Pfeiffer says he hopes to bury his great uncle's remains in a Lutheran cemetery in Nebraska, where the rest of his family lies. For NPR News, I'm Hope McKinney in Sitka.
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3: It's 7:42 on primary day. You are listening to Morning Edition on Vermont Public. Many Vermonters will head to the ballot box today. The vast majority of registered voters have yet to cast a ballot. As of last week, only about 3% of registered voters chose to vote early. We'll bring you more details in our next local newscast coming up at 8:04. And you can find information right now on today's election, from candidate debates to where your polling place is. That's at vermontpublic.org. 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
1: From the Fairbanks Museum, this is the Eye on the Sky Farm and Garden Journal. A few light showers will remain possible in the northern mountains today as a cold front drifts off to our southeast and a weak upper-level disturbance brushes across far northern areas. Drying conditions will be variable but generally fair to good, with minimum relative humidity dropping to between 40 and 50% this afternoon. Precipitation amounts today will range between a trace and a tenth of an inch above 1,200 feet and in the valleys near the Vermont-Quebec border. Precipitation chances will become more widespread and gradually increase through Thursday, with a trace to a tenth of an inch possible tomorrow, a trace to 15 hundredths on Thursday, with localized quarter-inch totals in the Adirondacks, St. Lawrence Valley, and across the northern Green Mountains. I'm meteorologist Lawrence Hayes with an Eye on the Sky.
0: Good morning, me Martinez. Police in London seized $10 million worth of flashy sports cars this weekend. Antisocial driving was the crime, includes street racing, cruising, and needlessly revving engines. Now, one of the cars seized was a Ferrari Monza SP2. Only 499 were ever made. The car had been in the UK for less than a day, had no insurance, and the driver only had a learner's license. So perhaps they have learned something from all this. It's Morning Edition.
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10: 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I'm Leila Faudel.
0: And I'm May Martinez. Student-athletes across the country are lacing up their cleats and fastening their helmets for the start of fall sports. Millions of them will take the field this month, just as some of the year's hottest temperatures arrive. Houston Public Media's Bianca Seward reports on a new safety rule in Texas.
21: For the North Forest varsity football team in Houston, the state's signature hot and humid afternoons are brutal.
22: Say, describe the Houston heat in one word. Horrible. Torture. Torture, that's crazy.
21: But the elements should be taken seriously. On average, temperatures hover around the mid-90s in August, according to the National Weather Service, and the Environmental Protection Agency reports approximately 9,000 student-athletes are treated for heat-related illnesses every year. Dr. Sujit Iyer is a pediatric emergency medicine doctor at the Dell Children's Medical Center in Austin. He says August in Texas can be one of the most dangerous environments for student-athletes, and a common time for the rare but deadly heat stroke to strike.
23: Although there's only a few cases of heat stroke every year that makes the news, when those kids come in, they often die. Up to like 33% of them die.
21: Dr. Iyer adds one of the best ways a young athlete can protect themselves is by taking time to acclimate to the heat.
24: Just remember that exercising alone produces heat. And so you're combining two things. You're combining kids who maybe not have been exercising all summer, now not ready for the heat, now producing more heat, which can be just a bad combination to then cause injury.
21: He recommends students listen to their bodies, and if they feel weak, confused, nauseous, or dizzy, they should tap out and take a break. This year, Texas is adding a new layer of protection for teams. Before any outdoor activity, they'll need to consult the Wet Bulb Globe Temperature Reading, or WBGT for short. That's a comprehensive assessment of the heat risk. It takes into account air temperature, humidity, wind speed, and cloud cover. When it comes to assessing how safe it is to practice outside, it's more informative than the heat index, which only factors air temperature and humidity, and assumes you're in the shade. Here's Jamie Harrison, the executive director of the University Interscholastic League, which governs high school sports here in Texas.
25: Bottom line is, this is the national gold standard for keeping kids safe when working in the heat.
21: The state joins 17 others in mandating WBGT readings. The readings correlate to guidelines to help coaches know when outdoor practice needs to be cut short or canceled altogether. Brian Zettler is the chairman of the board for the Texas State Athletic Trainers Association and says the overall approach to protecting student athletes has changed dramatically.
2: The evolution of the athletic training profession is by far the biggest difference.
21: Zettler says the extra medical expertise on the sidelines that athletic trainers provide can help catch overheated athletes before they get worse. But athletic trainers aren't required. According to the National Athletic Trainers Association, only 37% of public high schools have a full-time athletic trainer. Oftentimes, for smaller schools with less resources, monitoring the players can fall to the coaching staff, which Dr. Iyer warns can be difficult to juggle.
24: I think it's more difficult when you're the coach who's trying to run a practice, who's trying to kind of manage people, and then you have somebody who has a complaint, right? And now you're trying to triage that complaint to see if it's something that needs more medical attention or if it's something that just needs some rest.
21: The new safety requirement to help protect athletes from the heat extends only to practices and not game days when the heat can also be brutal. For NPR News, I'm Bianca Seward in Houston.

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1: You're listening on member-funded Vermont Public. Coming up, we're headed to Kashmir, the disputed region at the center of the rivalry between Pakistan and India. The area is now holding elections amid demands for better representation and calls for a boycott. And Israel's war against Hezbollah in southern Lebanon has poisoned land and destroyed valuable ecosystems for generations to come. NPR's Ruth Sherlock brings us that story just ahead. Taking a look at the forecast, decreasing clouds with a slight chance of a shower in the northern mountains. Highs today in the upper 70s to lower 80s. 67 in St. Albans, Rutland, and Ludlow. It's 69 in Manchester and Bennington. 64 degrees in Brattleboro, 66 in Newport, and 20 Celsius in Montreal. 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
0: It's Morning Edition from NPR News. I'm Amy Martinez.
5: And I'm Leila Fadil. Pakistan has postponed some elections in the part of Kashmir it controls. It cited security concerns. Protesters took to the streets this summer demanding better representation. Betsy Joles reports from Islamabad.
6: Polling Monday took place in parts of Poonch Division. It's one of the places where Kashmir is divided between Pakistan and India by a heavily militarized de facto border called the Line of Control. Poonch is politically important, which helps explain why anger erupted there in the lead up to these elections. Protests came with calls for more control over local resources and government. Human rights groups say security forces have killed dozens of protesters. The government also says members of law enforcement were killed. It banned the Joint Awami Action Committee, the group it held responsible under anti-terrorism laws. Voter Fatima Anwar says she now has doubts over the election process. Under such circumstances, she says, a major question mark hangs over the credibility of these elections. The internet has been tightly controlled, and during the elections, the government in Islamabad issued new rules severely restricting reporting there. Analyst Irshad Mahmood says the government is highly conscious of its image when it comes to Kashmir. It has long claimed people in its territory, home to over 4 million, have more rights than those on the Indian side. If there's trouble there,
7: then Pakistan would definitely lose its face at the international level.
6: The government is also sensitive when it comes to Kashmir because of the support it enjoys in other parts of Pakistan, Mahmood says.
7: These demands resonate with everybody's demands.
6: Polling to elect the region's parliament in some parts of Poonch were postponed on Monday, with the government citing security concerns. Voter Mushtaq Ahmed Khan in Chamankot agrees with the decision. Given the somewhat dangerous security situation, it was good, he says. At another polling station in Bagh district, a group of men raised black flags, boycotting the vote in protest. The election is drama, one of them says. The politicians will merely occupy their seats, enjoy luxuries, and do nothing for the people. Soon after, police dispersed them from the site. The rest of the voting hasn't been rescheduled yet. For NPR News, I'm Betsy Joles in Islamabad, Pakistan.
0: The war between Israel and Hezbollah has displaced more than 1 million Lebanese people and killed thousands. The Israeli military has systematically destroyed some parts of southern Lebanon. Beyond the loss of life, a quieter form of destruction goes on beneath the surface. NPR's Ruth Sherlock and Jawad Rizala report on the war's environmental damage.
8: In the village of Jajua, with the mayor, Mohammed Mohaidli, we see up close the size of the bombs being used.
9: This is one of the houses. It was a building here.
8: Now there's nothing.
9: Destroyed completely.
8: Israeli army positions are visible from this hilltop town. When we're there, despite a ceasefire, an airstrike hits a village across from us, sending a plume of smoke and debris into the air.
9: Come on, have a look.
8: Forested hills are scarred from where the bombs have landed.
10: We're arriving at an olive orchard where the ground is scorched and burnt to black. And the problem here is that there's the damage we can see and also the contamination that we can't see. The unseen damages here that could poison this land for generations to come.
8: Shadi Abdullah is the Secretary General of Lebanon's National Council for Scientific Research. His team has been testing the soils of South Lebanon through the successive rounds of this war, going back to 2023.
11: We went and sampled around 139 samples all over the country, especially in the south area.
8: They found high levels of heavy metals, chromium, lead from the Israeli airstrikes and from the Hezbollah weapons caches in the tunnels being blown up. He says there's also Israel's use of white phosphorus, an incendiary weapon that burns everything it touches.
11: It has burned big areas of different cultivations, from forest to olives to citrus trees to bananas.
8: Then there's the glyphosate, a herbicide the World Health Organization's Cancer Agency calls a probable carcinogen. Israel dropped this weed killer in high concentrations on forests and agricultural lands in the terrain it now occupies for what it calls a buffer zone between its border and Hezbollah.
11: When they threw these materials, they were flying with airplanes and they were spreading all over the area.
8: The Israeli military told NPR it used shells containing white phosphorus, quote, to create smoke screens and not for targeting or causing fires, and that this is legal under international law. It didn't answer our questions about the use of the herbicide glyphosate. Lebanese Member of Parliament and former chemistry professor and environmental researcher Najat Saliba says the chemicals and heavy metals used in this war can be dangerous for soil health, for wildlife and for humans.
12: If the water is contaminated and the people are going to drink this water, the health consequences are humongous. It could be cancer on the long run.
8: Back in the orchard and fields around Jarjoua in South Lebanon, we go to an olive grove where trees are blown out.
9: The tree here.
13: Drone crashed into the tree.
9: Where we were standing.
13: There's a rocket there as well. Piece of rocket.
8: Oh. We've come here with Dr. Talal Darwish, a soil scientist who's previously mapped soil health across Lebanon.
9: We are going to take sample from the center and from the surrounding of the attack.
8: He scrapes inside the crater of an airstrike and takes soil samples. This region can feel like the Garden of Eden. It's rich with fig and pomegranate, almond and olive trees. But Darwish warns of the potential dangers now in the land. He tells a local farmer, Zainab Shami, that salad and other leafy greens can absorb all the contaminants. Shami nods. She and her family have lost their crops through the war. They feared the bombs, and this year, when the mulberries ripened on their trees, they let them fall, afraid to eat the fruit. Ruth Sherlock, NPR News, Jarjoua in South Lebanon.
0: This is Morning Edition from NPR News. I'm E. Martinez.
5: And I'm Leila Faldin.
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0: Good morning. Iran calls off negotiations with President Trump and will wait for his term to end. A historian says Trump's zigzagging between war and peace won't win. It's Morning Edition from NPR News. A powerful earthquake in Colombia has killed more than 100 people. I'm Martinez.
5: And I'm Leila Faldil. The epicenter was in one of the poorest regions of the country. Survivors are sleeping outdoors to avoid further collapses. Also, what it means to live in a maternity care desert. It's Tuesday, August 11th. 1 year ago today, Trump deployed the National Guard to Washington, D.C. 800 troops then have grown to nearly 5,000 now. We track how much it's cost and whether research shows there has been any impact on crime. The news is next.
14: Live from NPR News in New York City, I'm Dwahali Saikautau. Six states hold primaries today, including in South Carolina, Vermont, and Minnesota. In that state, President Trump endorsed the MyPillow guy, Mike Lindell, for governor. In South Carolina, Trump is backing the sister of Lindsey Graham, Darlene, for Senate. Wisconsin Public Radio's Anya Van Wagtendonk reports that the Democratic Socialist running for governor, Francesca Hong, is running a very grassroots, volunteer-driven campaign.
15: Alongside the normal forums and meet and greets, there's been dance parties and live streams and cookouts, like where Hong herself cooks. But at the same time, she has said some controversial things over the years, especially on social media several years ago. So there are also a lot of Democrats who are worried that she cannot win a general election here in Wisconsin, where winning statewide usually hinges on just a few thousand moderate and independent voters.
14: That's Anya Van Wagtendonk of Wisconsin Public Radio. As part of the Trump administration's immigration crackdown, the State Department says it has revoked more than 175,000 visas, as NPR's Michelle Kellerman reports.
16: In a fact sheet touting the new figures, the State Department says a majority of the visas were revoked due to what it calls law enforcement encounters, though it didn't say how many foreign nationals were actually convicted of such crimes, which include assault, drunk driving, child abuse, and fraud. The statement highlights the decision to revoke visas of those who the Trump administration believes celebrated the assassination of Charlie Kirk last year. Secretary of State Marco Rubio has also determined some Iranians and a Cuban official accused of influence operations can be deported. The department says it is on track to beat last year's record numbers of visa revocations. Michelle Kellerman, NPR News, the State Department.
14: The extreme heat across the U.S. this summer has broken records. NPR's Lauren Sommer has more on a new report from federal forecasters.
17: Temperatures were hotter than average across almost the entire lower 48 states in July. On average, it was 3 degrees hotter than normal, according to a report from the National Oceanic and Atmospheric Administration. That set a new record, making it the warmest July in the U.S. in 132 years of record keeping. Nighttime temperatures were also the warmest on record, which exacerbates the impacts of heat waves since things don't cool down as much. The records were most extreme in the inner Mountain West. Wyoming saw its hottest month of any month recorded. That drying heat has driven up the risk of wildfires across the western U.S. Lauren Sommer, NPR News.
14: New data out of Congo suggests that the latest Ebola outbreak is the fastest spreading on record. 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
1: I'm Jen Jarecki with Vermont Public News. Today is primary day in Vermont, and many polls around the state are open. 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And tune in tonight and tomorrow morning for plenty of results and analysis. Sticking with today's primary election, the vast majority of registered voters in the state have yet to cast a ballot. As of last week, only about 3% of registered voters chose to vote early. Secretary of State Sarah Copeland-Hansis told Vermont Edition early voting has been a bit light this year.
19: You know, we know that August is a time when people are on the move and kids are on vacation and families may be traveling. It's not hugely underperforming in terms of previous primaries, but it is still pretty light.
1: The towns with the highest rates of absentee voting this year were Shelburne, with just over 10%, and Calais, with a little over 9%. If you have an absentee ballot and haven't mailed it yet, you should drop it off at your town clerk's office or bring it to a polling location by 7 p.m. today, Election Day. Only about half of patients with clinical depression find relief from medications or therapy, and often only after some trial and error. WBUR's Martha Biebinger reports on a new study out of McLean Hospital in Belmont, Massachusetts, that may lead to a new approach.
20: Researchers used MRI scans and cognitive tests to determine which patients had a biomarker aligned with either Zoloft or Wellbutrin, commonly prescribed meds. Senior author Diego Pizzagalli says 66% of participants improved with the drug that matched their marker.
21: So this is one of the first example of personalized treatment for depression, which is something that we really need to foster in order to accelerate recovery for our patients.
20: Pizzagalli plans to try this technique with patients in clinics soon, but he says it wouldn't be available widely without more tests. For the New England News Collaborative, I'm Martha Biebinger.
1: Turning to weather, decreasing clouds with a chance of a shower in the northern mountains. Highs today in the upper 70s to low 80s, with some mid-80s in southeastern valleys. West to northwest winds 5 to 10 miles per hour today, gusting to 15 miles per hour. And you can follow the latest news and weather and primary election news at vermontpublic.org. 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
5: It's Morning Edition from NPR News. I'm Leila Fadel in Washington, D.C.
0: And Amy Martinez in Los Angeles, California. President Trump wants Iran to pay the U.S. reparations for all the pain it's inflicted on the U.S. over decades.
5: Trump's request comes after Iran demanded the U.S. commit to, quote, compensation for violations of the framework agreement both countries signed in June that's meant to end the war. Here's what Trump told reporters at the White House Monday.
22: Well, we're going to ask for money for the damage they've done over a 50-year period, whether you go SS Cole or whether you go all of the people that were so badly hurt, so badly wounded or killed, many thousands of people.
5: In response, Iran now says it's completely ruling out any future negotiations, declaring it will wait out Trump's remaining time in office.
0: NPR's Franco Ordonez is here to tell us about all of this. So, Franco, it sounds like both sides are pretty dug in. So what does it say about the status of negotiations?
23: Yeah, I mean, I think it reflects how quickly these talks can turn sour. And in this case, how it can all happen in a very public fashion. I mean, it was just a week ago that Trump was touting great progress, as he has before, and even boasted that he would soon be announcing an agreement to reopen the Strait of Hormuz. That's obviously not happening now. Instead, he's signaling a change in tactics, saying he's going to be low-keying negotiations, calling it a chess match, and saying he's going to focus on economic pressure and also getting into this public spat about compensation. It all just does not project a terrible amount of confidence that a deal is around the corner, as he was suggesting last week.
0: Yes, yeah, so President Trump got very defensive when he was asked for a timeline to reopen the Strait. Let's listen to that.
22: The only one that has control of the Strait of Hormuz right now is the United States Navy. We have a blockade that's been infallible. It's a steel wall. And we let people in that we want to let in, and those people come in, and they've been coming in and they're going out.
0: So Trump said this on Monday. He keeps repeating this, Franco. I mean, it sounds like nothing more that is not tethered to reality.
23: Right. I mean, very few ships are going in and out of the strait. That is very clear. I think it really speaks to how desperate the president is to not only end the war, but to also present the U.S. as strong and not caving to pressure from Iran, a much smaller and weaker nation. I mean, Iran has already survived so much that the U.S. and Israel has waged on them militarily, short of ground troops. Corey Shockey served in the National Security Council in the George W. Bush White House. She told me that Iran has rightly assessed the president's desperation, the shortage of munitions, and that they understand the political pressure that Trump faces ahead of the midterms. And she says they're using all that leverage to make maximalist demands, which also stretch out this process and continue to hurt the president politically. She likens it to the political pressure around the 1979 Iranian hostage crisis that helped take down another president.
2: It looks to me like the Iranian regime wants to turn President Trump into Jimmy Carter. It wants to impose the kind of humiliation on President Trump that they imposed on President Carter. And I think they're pretty much succeeding at that.
0: The one difference there is that Carter was running for re-election, lost to Ronald Reagan. President Trump is not running for re-election. So it seems like a pattern here, though. Trump talked up an imminent deal with Iran. That still has not happened. He also talked about a deal with Israel geared toward disarming Hamas that Prime Minister Benjamin Netanyahu has now rejected. So what does that mean for the peace process?
23: I mean, it means no peace yet, eh? I mean, it's a significant setback for Trump. It was less than 2 weeks ago that Trump was touting the plan as a major breakthrough. The idea was for Hamas to disarm and Israeli forces to withdraw from Gaza. The problem is neither side is willing to go first. But so far, Trump is kind of downplaying it all. He was also asked about this yesterday and said that the relationship with Netanyahu is good.
0: That's White House correspondent Franco Ordonez. Franco, thanks.
23: Thanks, A.
5: Let's dive a little deeper into President Trump's handling of this war in Iran with historian Max Boot. He's a senior fellow at the Council on Foreign Relations and also a Washington Post columnist. Good morning and welcome to the program.
3: Good morning. Thanks for having me.
5: Max, Iran is now threatening to wait till the midterms and basically wait out the president's term, President Trump's term, before they negotiate on reopening the Strait of Hormuz. In your view, why is Iran willing to wait out the pain of U.S. attacks and the severe economic strain Iranian people are living through rather than negotiate?
3: Well, I think that President Trump has found himself in a very unenviable position with regard to Iran, which explains why he is being unable to end the war, with the war now going on more than 5 months after President Trump had estimated it would only last 4 to 5 weeks. Mm. I think the basic situation that Trump is in is that the Iranians neither fear him nor feel like they can make a deal with him. And that's not where you want to be, but that's kind of where we are in terms of, go ahead.
5: And how did the United States get to this point where Iran neither fears them or trusts the administration to make a deal?
3: Well, the first part, neither why the Iranians no longer fear Trump. I mean, part of it is that for all these years, the U.S. has threatened military action against Iran. And now that it's happened, the Iranian regime sees that it has survived American military action. It has not been destroyed, even though obviously the supreme leader was killed, some other leaders were killed. But nevertheless, the regime is very much in control. And so many of Trump's threats have not come to pass. I mean, he's threatened at least 7 times since the start of the war on February 28th to unleash devastating violence on Iran and then pulled back each time to say, well, you know, I'm going to give negotiations a chance. So, you know, that doesn't inspire a lot of fear in Iran because they see that Trump is desperate to get out of the war. He's making threats that he's not carrying out. The other part of it about why they feel like they can't make a deal with him is because when they did make a deal in June, the Memorandum of Understanding, it unraveled. And part of that was simply because it was so badly drafted that each side thought that they had something that the other side didn't think that they had. And this was over the control of the Strait of Hormuz with the Iranians assuming that all traffic would have to go through their checkpoints, and the U.S. Thinking that no, it could, the U.S. Navy could escort ships through Omani waters outside of Iranian control. That led Iran to start attacking cargo ships, and then led to U.S. retaliation, and the whole accord unraveled. But that's the most you know, that's the most recent time where the U.S. And Iran tried to reach a deal, and the Iranians feel like Trump betrayed the deal. Now, of course, Trump feels that the Iranians betrayed the deal. Mm-hmm. But the Iranians also, I mean, have this long-standing suspicion of the U.S. to include the fact that just in the last year, there have been a couple of times when Trump was negotiating with Iran and then ordered military attacks on Iran at the same time. The last time was in June of last year, the so-called 12-day war. Then, of course, the same thing happened in February 28th of this year, leading us to the current war. So basically, the Iranians are intensely distrustful of Trump, but they also are not that fearful of him anymore. And so that's why they feel free to continue taking actions that prolong the war.
5: So if Trump's strategy continues to be threatening, quote, military terror, as he has done, then saying, oh, actually, no, there's a deal in the making, it'll happen. What happens then with this war?
3: That's a great question. I think that's basically a recipe for endless war. I think, you know, in Trump's mind, what he's doing is the so-called art of the deal, that, you know, he is constantly threatening violence and then at the same time saying, like, let's talk. And so he thinks this is a brilliant negotiating strategy. But in fact, that's not how it's coming across to the Iranians. To them, it simply seems incoherent. And that makes Trump somebody they feel like they can't negotiate with seriously. And so that's why we're in this endless war, in another forever war. And remember, President Trump ran for office promising to extricate the United States from wars. But now he started one that he doesn't seem to know how to get out of.
5: But what is different here? I mean, Trump has made deals with this kind of strategy in the past during this administration. He did broker a ceasefire that freed the hostages from Gaza. What makes his approach here guaranteed to fail, as you've put it?
3: Well, I think part of it is that the Iranians feel like they have the upper hand here. That wasn't the case with Hamas in Gaza, which had taken quite a pounding. In this case, the Iranians feel like they are in the driver's seat because this war has led them to discover their true power, which is not the nuclear program, but it's their ability to control traffic in and out of the Strait of Hormuz, which is the waterway through which 20% of the world's oil passes. The Iranians feel like this is a weapon, this is a tool that they can use for the long term to guarantee their own security against U.S. attack. And so they're determined not to give up control of the Strait of Hormuz. So that's really the sticking point here. Is it's not the nuclear program, it's not all these other issues that Trump cited in starting the war. It's this entirely new issue of the Strait of Hormuz, and the Iranians have made clear they're not going to give up control. And so basically, to try to extricate himself from the conflict, they're demanding that Trump cede Iran control this international waterway. And so far, Trump has not quite been willing to do that, even though he's made other concessions to the Iranians. And so therefore, the war continues.
5: In your view, what should he be doing in this situation?
3: Well, I think he's got two basic options. One is conciliation, the other is confrontation. In other words, he can either continue the conflict as it is, he can escalate, or he can try to end it. I mean, I think at this point, he's in such a weak position that conciliation is the path that makes the most sense, which probably means ceding some degree of Iranian control over the Strait of Hormuz. Mm. But remember, this is a war that has the support of less than a third of the American public. We're running out of munitions, so I don't think he has any real choice. But if he wants to, and that seems to be the way he's leaning now, he can continue the conflict, he can continue the blockade on Iranian shipping and hope that

0: candidates and your polling place at vermontpublic.org. Up next, it has been a bad summer for foodborne illnesses, from a record-breaking cyclosporiasis outbreak tied to iceberg lettuce to salmonella infections linked to jalapenos. Vermont Public reported on this issue last night during All Things Considered. Regional grocer Hannaford has recalled six products. That includes fresh jalapenos. The recalled items also include three kinds of burritos, chipotle chicken tortilla wraps, pico de gallo, and diced jalapenos. Customers can learn more on Hannaford's website about that recall. And we'll have more local news at 8:31. 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
1: This is the Eye on the Sky forecast from the Fairbanks Museum. Today, a cold front will drift through from our northwest, having little effect on temperatures, but humidity will lower, and there might be a few residual showers or sprinkles in the northern mountains. In the details, today, areas of fog early, otherwise decreasing clouds, chance of a shower in the northern mountains, highs in the upper 70s to lower 80s, some mid-80s in southeastern valleys, west-to-northwest winds 5 to 10 miles an hour, gusting to 15. Mainly clear tonight, lows from the mid-50s to around 60, some lower 50s in northern cold hollows. Wednesday, areas of valley fog early, then mostly sunny south, partly cloudy north, chance of an afternoon shower, mainly in the Adirondacks and near the international border. Thunder possible, highs in the upper 70s to lower 80s, except low to mid 80s in southeastern valleys. I'm meteorologist Lawrence Hayes with an Eye on the Sky.
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3: 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I'm Leila Fadel.
4: And I'm A. Martinez. It's been a bad summer for foodborne illnesses. The cyclosporiasis outbreak began in May. Tens of thousands of people got sick with diarrhea, mostly from iceberg lettuce processed by Taylor Farms. Two people died. Now, the Centers for Disease Control and Prevention says it traced 345 salmonella infections to jalapenos from Mexico. Now, that prompted Taylor Farms to recall its jalapeno products. NPR's Yuki Noguchi reports on what makes this season of sickness especially tricky.
5: Pathogens can spread easily in heat, especially when commingled in large processing and distribution operations. The huge ongoing cyclosporiasis outbreak was traced to a single large producer who had supplied lettuce from Mexico to chain restaurants and stores across the U.S. Similarly, salmonella-tainted jalapenos traveled to 27 states through Coast Citrus distributors. But Dr. Ann Zink says this year's foodborne outbreaks are also worse because states have fewer tools to fight them. Zink is an emergency physician and former chief medical officer for the state of Alaska. She says the CDC and Food and Drug Administration fund state and local food safety programs. The Trump administration cuts are now hampering those efforts.
6: A state like Alaska doesn't have the ability to do a large outbreak investigation like this across multiple states without the partnership with CDC.
5: Staff that support states were also slashed.
6: Epidemiologists and team reach out to CDC regularly to understand what they're seeing in a larger context nationally, which is really important. And when those personnel are gone, the positions are unfilled, it really slows not only the reporting, but the disease investigation.
5: That, she says, has left the public with many questions. Yuki Noguchi, NPR News.
3: Millions of people in the U.S. have no access to local maternity care. The March of Dimes has a report today on these maternity care deserts, counties with no labor and delivery hospitals, birthing centers, or obstetric clinicians. NPR's Kristen Wright reports

0: on efforts to change that.
1: Baby River Emmanuel has a lot to say.
2: Good morning.
1: Her mother, Nadia Granby, is cherishing these moments for countless reasons.
3: Did you sleep well last night? Oh, you did.
1: Besides being a mother, she spends her days and many nights caring for other moms and babies, driving hundreds of miles a day sometimes through Alabama.
4: It is an amazing joy to see families who feel safe.
1: Granby is proud to be a licensed and certified professional midwife. Midwives are medically trained to do many of the same things as doctors when women are having babies in low-risk situations. But Granby says one main difference is that midwives are able to give more personalized care.
4: It is about how are you doing emotionally, spiritually, physically? What support do you have? Who's around you that's going to be with you throughout the pregnancy?
1: Research shows midwife births lead to lower rates of both cesarean section and complications. Midwives deliver in hospitals, birth centers, and at homes and continue care after the baby's born.
4: Who's going to show up postpartum to cook you some food, to make sure you stay in the bed and you're not doing too much?
1: The reason Granby travels all those miles to see clients is because many of them live in communities without access to maternity care.
5: This goes beyond a mere inconvenience.
1: That's Dr. Michael Warren, Chief Medical and Health Officer for the March of Dimes, an organization that works to improve health outcomes for mothers and babies in the U.S.
5: We know that those women who live in maternity care deserts are more likely to have bad outcomes when it comes to their pregnancies.
1: The March of Dimes 2026 Maternity Care Desert Report, Nowhere to Go, paints a troubling picture. It finds one in three counties are maternity care deserts where there are no obstetric clinicians or birthing facilities. Part of the problem? More than 500 hospitals closed maternity wards between 2010 and 2022, according to a study published in a leading medical journal, leaving millions of women of reproductive age in maternity care deserts.
5: Those counties collectively are home to 2.4 million women of reproductive age, and they're counties where 150,000 births occur every year.
1: It's a problem that affects women in both rural and urban communities and drives up infant mortality rates. More than 20,000 babies die before their first birthday every year in the U.S., according to the Centers for Disease Control and Prevention. And about 600 women a year don't survive pregnancy-related complications.
5: Unfortunately, in the United States, we live in a country that is among the most dangerous developed countries in the world for giving birth.
1: Especially for women of color. According to the most recent maternal mortality data from the March of Dimes and the CDC, rates of maternal death are significantly higher for Indigenous and Black women. Midwife Nadia Granby feels the loss.
4: It's really about the history in this country of how we as Black women have not been heard and mistreated and abused, and especially in the state that I'm in Alabama.
1: She's passionate about undoing those disparities as a midwife. The March of Dimes says midwives are part of the solution and critical to expanding access to maternity care.
5: Midwives are a very important part of this picture. They are a vital part of the maternity care team.
1: Midwives currently attend about 12% of births. That's 4% more than a decade ago. But some states have laws making it harder for them to practice. Midwives have filed lawsuits against several southern states. In Alabama, they're suing over licensing requirements. State health officials there argue doctors should always be involved in the birthing process to protect health and safety. The March of Dimes disagrees and is advocating for key policies to support midwifery care, including expanded hospital privileges for midwives like Granby, who sees a brighter future in her baby's brown eyes.
4: I have tremendous hope for positive change.
1: She's opening her first office in Birmingham to see clients, but she'll still keep crisscrossing the state so that some families don't have to. Kristen Wright, NPR News.
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7: Austin, Texas bills itself as the live music capital of the world, but it's an expensive city.
0: Musicians are struggling to make ends meet and take care of themselves without health insurance.
2: 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It impacts creativity.
0: I'm Scott Detrow. 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
1: Join us for All Things Considered this afternoon starting at 4. 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
7: Live from NPR News in Washington, I'm Dave Mattingly. Voters in six states are going to the polls today to choose candidates for the November elections. In Minnesota, the Democratic Senate primary is being closely watched. That's where Congresswoman Angie Craig, a moderate, is up against the state's progressive Lieutenant Governor Peggy Flanagan. In Wisconsin, Democratic Socialist Francesca Hong is considered the frontrunner among four candidates for the Democratic gubernatorial nomination. A new poll commissioned by supporters of election reforms finds voters in the U.S. are open to making big changes to how members of Congress are elected. NPR's Ashley Lopez has more.
8: The poll shows there's significant support for moving the U.S. toward proportional representation. It's a system used in most democracies that elects multiple representatives in a single district, according to a party's vote share. Lee Drutman with the liberal think tank New America partnered with the advocacy group Fix Our House to commission the poll of 1,000 voters. He says they found this idea was supported by a margin of 2-1.
9: So probably the most appealing aspect of proportional representation based on this polling is that it provides a solution to gerrymandering and it increases the competition for voters.
8: More than 90% of House elections this year are uncompetitive. Ashley Lopez, NPR News.
7: This is NPR News from Washington.
1: I'm Jen Jarecki with this Vermont Public News. Vermont's Department of Motor Vehicles is rebranding its law enforcement division. Calvin Cutler with WCAX reports the DMV has about 30 inspectors who are also sworn police officers. They enforce commercial truck regulations, investigate fraud at the DMV, and occasionally perform traffic stops. Cutler told host Mitch Wortlieb on Vermont This Week the division is going back to a name it had in the early 1900s, the Vermont Highway Patrol.
10: They're rebranding all the trucks and the badges and the uniforms. It's going to be about $50,000, which is a drop in the bucket for a state budget. But their roles and responsibilities are not changing at all. It's the same staff. They're not hiring anybody else. I mean, a lot of people are asking why.
1: Governor Phil Scott defends the move. He says it will build morale and help clarify to the public these employees are law enforcement. And if you're hearing Vermont Highway Patrol and thinking that sounds familiar, you might have heard it in the popular comedy movie Super Troopers. That was the name given to the fictional agency that spoofed Vermont State Police. You can watch the full Vermont This Week discussion about the rebrand on vermontpublic.org. Vermont's black bear population continues to boom. The Vermont Fish and Wildlife Department estimates the state's bear population is around 7,500 to 8,900 bears. This is nearly twice as many as state officials have set as a target population size. Population estimates have consistently stayed above that target since 2021. Officials stress it's important for people to keep trash secured where bears can't get to it and to take other steps to avoid conflict. The department is also considering extending the length of bear hunting season and allowing hunters in certain parts of the state to harvest two bears instead of one. Officials are accepting public comment about the proposals through August 27th. We'll have decreasing clouds today with a slight chance of a shower in the northern mountains, highs in the upper 70s to low 80s. You can follow news and weather at vermontpublic.org. 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
12: It's Morning Edition from NPR News. I'm Leila Fadel in Washington, D.C.
13: And Mae Martinez in Los Angeles, California. Rescue teams in western Colombia are working to find people trapped after a powerful 7.4 earthquake caused widespread destruction.
12: More than 130 people were killed by the quake on Monday. Authorities say that number is likely to rise. Thousands of people were killed in an earthquake in neighboring Venezuela a little more than a month ago.
13: Reporter Manuel Rueda is in Bogota. Manuel, how widespread is the damage from this earthquake?
14: The damage is basically along four cities in the west of Colombia and some small towns in between. The hardest hit places have been Cali, Pereira, Manizales, and Quibdó in the Chocó region. And these are places with very different landscapes. So Chocó is sparsely populated. There's a lot of rainforest there and few roads. And then towards the south, it gets more mountainous. It's the area known as the Coffee Axis. And the mountains also present the risk of landslides. So that's where the city of Pereira is located. The mayor there said that there's at least 15 buildings where people could still be trapped under the rubble. He said that at least 55 people were killed in that city. And the biggest of the cities that has been affected is Cali, where the mayor said that 40 buildings were destroyed and confirmed the deaths of at least 15 people.
13: Wow, okay. How are rescue efforts going?
14: Well, they're already going on around the clock. In Cali, the mayor said they managed to pull 37 people out of the rubble on Monday. They still have teams working there. However, you know, Cali, you can get aid quickly because there's a major airport there. Some areas, it's going to take more time to get aid. For example, in the Chocó region where the roads are in bad shape and where there's many small towns that don't have an airport or that might even be tough to get to with a helicopter. So they're going to have to wait for trucks to bring aid. You know, that's the case in San José del Palmar, which is the town closest to the epicenter. And it's just located in a very remote area on top of a mountain ridge with no airport access whatsoever.
13: So given how many Colombians have lost their homes, I mean, how are the survivors coping and dealing with what they have to deal with now?
14: Yeah, you have many people sleeping outdoors because they're afraid of going back into their buildings because the structures have been seriously damaged. Also, in Cali, they turned a baseball stadium into a shelter, as well as a smaller arena. In Manizales, a basketball arena is now a shelter. And one thing that's particular to Colombia, perhaps, is that in some of these cities, they've declared curfews. Because they're afraid of the activities of criminals and possible looting. So in Cali and Pereira, for instance, there are curfews from around 8 p.m. to 6 a.m., which is when the sun comes back up in Colombia. And the president of Colombia has been visiting some of these areas and also offering some solutions. Like, for example, in Chocó, he offered a rent subsidy to families that have been affected by the earthquake and have lost their homes, which just in Chocó, they estimated 1,400 families.
13: All right, that's reporter Manuel Rueda in Bogotá. Thank you very much.
14: Thanks.
12: A year ago today, President Trump deployed the National Guard to Washington, D.C. with the stated reason of driving down crime. Today, thousands of armed troops have quietly become a fixture of daily life in the nation's capital. NPR's Kat Lonsdorf has been following the deployment since the beginning, and she joins us now. Good morning, Kat.
15: Hey, good morning, Leila.
12: So it's been a year with the National Guard patrolling the Capitol. What is this all costing?
15: Yeah, it's hard to know the cost up to the minute, but using an estimate by the nonpartisan Congressional Budget Office last year, it costs about $3 million per day at the current number of troops we have in the city. And this deployment has been extended until Inauguration Day, January 20th of 2029. So the long-term cost of this will be in the billions of dollars. You know, that also means that we will likely have troops here in the city for another 2.5 years, which has a lot of residents and constitutional experts worried about the normalization of armed, uniformed military on the streets of an American city for an extended period of time. You know, using the military for policing is not a sign of a healthy democracy. Experts I've talked to over the past year are really concerned that this deployment is setting a new norm for the country.
12: Setting a new norm for the country. Just remind us, when Trump decided to deploy the National Guard, which was extremely unusual, what was his reasoning?
15: Yeah, it started last August when President Trump declared a crime emergency in the city. That was despite D.C. hitting a 30-year low in violent crime earlier last year before that declaration. Trump deployed the D.C. National Guard to the city, which is something he can do here because of the unique nature of the city as a federal district, not a state. The president controls the National Guard. And pretty immediately, several Republican governors began sending their Guard members to participate. So what started out as 800 troops soon grew to 2,000, and now we're at nearly 5,000 armed and uniformed troops from more than 20 different states.
12: Oh, so that explains why I see them even more often now.
15: Yeah, me too. I see them every day, multiple times a day. On Sunday morning, I was out running errands for a few hours, and I decided to count how many I saw. I saw 21 National Guard members before noon patrolling various neighborhoods. This is not a popular deployment in D.C. There's been a lot of pushback against it. The D.C. Attorney General sued to end it pretty immediately, but that lawsuit is now with a federal appeals court. Local officials pretty much across the board, from the mayor to the city council, are against it. Activists have hung up signs around the city that say troops out, National Guard go home. But because D.C. isn't a state, there's a lot less it can do to push back. The troops are mostly doing what they call presence patrols. They're making their presence known in order to discourage crime. But I want to note, though, the Guard here can't make arrests. They're not trained in civilian policing. They can detain people, though.
12: I think the big question is, has this deployment, which is costing so much, driven down crime?
15: Well, it's a hard thing to measure. Like I said, crime was already trending down in D.C. before this deployment. President Trump has repeatedly touted this deployment as a success, claiming falsely that there is, quote, almost no crime in D.C. now. But the most recent data from the city shows that there has been a 3% increase in violent crime in the past year. In fact, there have been two different studies recently that have found that the National Guard presence has had no effect on violent crime in the city, and that it's had a minimal effect on more opportunistic crimes like theft or car break-ins. And both of those studies also found that you could have better, maybe much better outcomes for much cheaper with simply more engaged local policing.
12: That's NPR's Kat Lonsdorf. Thank you, Kat.
15: Thanks, Layla.

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1: At 8:42 on primary day in Vermont, you are listening to member-funded Vermont Public. Stay with us for the latest on results as they come in at vermontpublic.org. Coming up, former President Joe Biden's cancer has spread. That's according to his son, Hunter. We're going to hear from Johns Hopkins professor Otis Brawley about prostate cancer diagnoses and treatments. The BBC NewsHour is also ahead. We'll bring you the latest from Colombia after yesterday's earthquake. The Palestinian family, who says their house is surrounded by intimidating settlers. And was President Trump smuggled out of Air Force One in a catering van? Stay with us for the BBC NewsHour at 9. 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
2: From the Fairbanks Museum, this is the Eye on the Sky Farm and Garden Journal. A few light showers will remain possible in the northern mountains today as a cold front drifts off to our southeast and a weak upper-level disturbance brushes across far northern areas. Drying conditions will be variable but generally fair to good, with minimum relative humidity dropping to between 40 and 50% this afternoon. Precipitation amounts today will range between a trace and a tenth of an inch above 1,200 feet and in the valleys near the Vermont-Quebec border. Precipitation chances will become more widespread and gradually increase through Thursday, with a trace to a tenth of an inch possible tomorrow, a trace to 1,500ths on Thursday with localized quarter-inch totals in the Adirondacks, St. Lawrence Valley, and across the northern Green Mountains. I'm meteorologist Lawrence Hayes with an Eye on the Sky.
0: Good morning, I'm Leila Faldin. Swimmers in Spain were enjoying a beautiful day on the beach this past weekend until they saw a fin sticking out of the water. One beachgoer furiously swam away, but the fin didn't belong to a shark. It was a giant tuna. The fish seemed to have been injured and was thrashing its way to shore. Once people realized that this wasn't a Jaws situation, they rushed to help. Using deck chairs and sunbeds, they pushed the tuna back into deeper water.
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0: It's Morning Edition from NPR News. I'm Leila Faldin.
5: And I'm A. Martinez. Hunter Biden says his father's cancer appears to be worsening. He told the BBC that prostate cancer is causing former President Joe Biden a lot of pain in his bones and has spread, quote, elsewhere. To help us understand this, we've called Dr. Otis Brawley. He's a prostate cancer expert at the Kimmel Cancer Center at Johns Hopkins University. Doctor, so we knew that Joe Biden's prostate cancer spread to his bones when he revealed his diagnosis last year. But when you hear a comment like Hunter Biden, what he said, what does it tell you about the severity of his disease?
6: Yeah, thank you for having me. Prostate cancer starts in the prostate and then spreads to organs in the pelvis, and then it can go on the bone. We frequently will treat it with hormones to try to deprive it of androgen, and then the tumor will shrink for a time. And then there's a point in time when the tumor starts growing despite that treatment. We have to go on to other treatments. And so I cannot speculate on the president's prognosis. I certainly wish him well. But I can tell you that there's still a number of different treatments that are available. And patients like this can do quite well.
5: So if it gets to the bones, it's not necessarily the worst news possible.
6: That's right. That's right. Indeed, of my patients who are in their 70s and 80s, perhaps the majority who have metastatic disease to bone ultimately die of cardiovascular disease or something unrelated to their prostate cancer.
5: Okay. So what does pain management then look like day to day for a patient like Joe Biden's at 83?
6: It can vary. If there's pain just in one or two sites, it can be radiation focally localized to those areas to try to sterilize the bone of the tumor. And the pain is actually caused because the tumor interrupts the bony architecture and causes a fracture. It's just like a fracture that you or I might have from trauma, and that's the pain that the person has. If we can sterilize the tumor from that site, you can actually promote bone healing. Sometimes our surgeons will actually put a bone cement into the crack to actually stop the crack from moving. If those things don't work, we have to resort to oral medications like non-steroidals, or we can actually start ramping things up even to opioids. There are also some radiopharmaceuticals. These are radioactive drugs that we can inject to actually kill off the cancer and, again, promote healing.
5: Joe Biden is still making public appearances and plans to release a memoir after the election. Doctor, is that a typical level of activity for someone with this diagnosis?
6: You know, there is no typical level. Okay. I've had patients like the president who've had this for 25 years. Certainly that's an outlier, but many people are very functional for 5 or 6 years. You know, so the life expectancy of your typical 83-year-old without prostate cancer is 6 years, and many of our prostate cancer patients surpass that even.
5: Okay, that's Dr. Otis Brawley. He's an oncologist and the Bloomberg Distinguished Professor at Johns Hopkins University's Kimmel Cancer Center. Doctor, thank you.
6: Thank you.
5: It's Morning Edition from NPR News. I'm E. Martinez.
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1: I'm Jen Jarecki, and I'm glad to have your company for Morning Edition. Thank you for joining us on this primary day in Vermont. Polls are closing at 7 tonight. Stay with Vermont Public for the latest election results. 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
1: If you're planning on going out on the lake today, we'll have some decreasing clouds, a slight chance of a shower in the northern mountains. Highs today in the upper 70s to lower 80s. 69 in St. Albans, it's 62 in St. Johnsbury, 70 degrees in South Burlington, Middlebury, Rutland, and Bennington. It's 20 Celsius in Montreal. The Marketplace Morning Report is next.
8: Disruptions in the oil market, the car market, and the labor market.
9: Marketplace Morning Report is supported by Horizon 3, bringing the attacker's perspective to cybersecurity by helping organizations autonomously test, fix, and verify their defenses against AI-powered threats. Horizon3.ai.
10: From Marketplace in Washington, I'm Kimberly Adams. President Trump is extending a policy intended to counteract oil disruptions caused by the Iran war. His waiver of the Jones Act has another 3 months. That law normally requires cargo ships transporting goods between U.S. ports to be owned and operated by Americans. Marketplace's Nova Safo has the details.
11: President Trump first waived the Jones Act in mid-March. That waiver was set to expire on Sunday. Now the president is extending it for another 90 days. The White House says the waivers worked, helping move more diesel, jet fuel, and gasoline across the country. But at the pump, critics such as the Seafarers International Union say it's at best made a difference of a few cents per gallon. And American shippers say it's hurting them. At a Senate hearing in June, Clay Heil with the U.S. maritime logistics company Crowley testified about the repercussions of a potential extension.
12: To be extended again would be another signal to the investment community and to companies like ours and to mariners that the Jones Act is unstable. Investment will flee.
11: This time around, the White House is narrowing its waiver from a blanket one to something more targeted, requiring approval of individual voyages. I'm Novosofo for Marketplace.
10: According to Cox Automotive, the used car wholesale prices, that's what dealers pay for cars they sell to consumers, rose an average of 1.7% year over year in July. But prices for two categories of used cars rose much higher. Electric vehicles increased 10.5%, and compact cars were up just over 4%. Marketplace's Henry Epp reports on what that tells us about consumer preferences right now.
13: With an EV, you never have to buy gas. With a compact car, think a Honda Civic, you'll go a lot further on a tank of gas than you will in a big SUV. So with gas at $4 a gallon, Sam Fiorani at Auto Forecast Solutions says it's not a coincidence that used electric and smaller cars are in high demand.
14: Buyers are more frugal. They're looking for more affordability. They're looking for better gas mileage. They're looking for lower cost.
13: While they're both rising in price, the markets for used electrics and compacts are a bit different. 3 years ago, EV leases were cheap thanks to federal incentives. Now those leased cars are hitting the used market, says Carl Brower at iccars.com.
15: A lot of people had predicted a drop in used EV prices because so many would be flooding onto the used market in the next 12 months.
13: Instead, as gas prices have risen, so has demand for used EVs, pushing up their wholesale price. The supply of used compact cars, on the other hand, has been shrinking, Brower says. For the last decade or so, car companies have made a lot more SUVs and crossovers and fewer sedans.
15: There's not as wide of spectrum to choose from, and there aren't as many available.
13: Now that limited compact car supply is hitting rising demand from consumers who just want the cheapest car on the lot. I'm Henry App for Marketplace.
10: Let's do the numbers. Dow, S&P, and NASDAQ futures are up in the 0.1 to 0.4 percent range, with the Dow future up 51 points.
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10: All the data center construction that's been happening over the last year has been pushing up demand for semiconductors, memory chips, and other electronics. But it's also pushed up demand for labor to build these data centers. The construction sector added 22,000 jobs in July, according to the Department of Labor. Marketplace's Justin Ho has more on how this wave of construction is affecting the labor market.
16: Up until last year, construction workers were not in high demand, says Nicole Servi, an economist with Wells Fargo.
17: A lot of that had to do with just higher interest rates were really starting to weigh on the extent to which firms in an industry like construction could expand.
16: But last year, Servi says job openings in construction started to stabilize, and more recently, they've been picking up. Meanwhile, average wages are up more than 4% from a year ago, outpacing wage growth overall.
17: And if you look beneath the surface, obviously there's many different types of construction. A lot of that growth in construction payrolls, actually all of it is coming from non-residential construction.
16: As in data centers. Courtney Schubert is an economist with Macro Policy Perspectives. She says that's welcome news for the workers building these things. That's because wage gains in construction are outpacing inflation. It also helps that most data centers are being built in rural areas, according to Pew Research.
18: Those wage gains, they go further in a rural area. So for those workers and those families, that's really exciting.
16: But not so exciting for the economy overall. Non-residential construction jobs make up only 3% of the entire labor market. And even though the sector is hiring, it's not nearly enough to offset all of the other sectors that have been slowing down.
18: Information and tech has lost jobs, so has finance, so has mining and trade, transportation and utilities, so has manufacturing.
16: Meanwhile, all of those new data center construction jobs are also reducing how many workers are available to build anything else.
19: The fact that there's so much growth in these non-residential construction projects, they are taking away workers from the residential construction side.
16: That's Danushka Nanyakara with the National Association of Home Builders. She says the home construction industry had been having a hard time finding workers well before this wave of data center construction.
19: There is a finite number of workers that we have access to for various reasons, right? We have an aging labor force. We don't really have young people coming in. About 30% of the labor is foreign-born workers.
16: And the Trump administration's crackdown on immigration has caused the available pool of workers to shrink further. Courtney Schupert with Macro Policy Perspective says all of these constraints on available labor mean fewer projects will get done.
18: You know, if you talk about electricians or roofers or things like that, that is a skilled job. And if you don't have those skilled workers in place when you need them, the entire project gets slowed down.
16: And that can clog up the pipeline of new homes and data centers. I'm Justin Ho for Marketplace.
8: Our producers are Emma Condon, Tamar Fagan, Ashley Rodriguez, Ariana Rosas, and Erica Soderstrom. 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And in Washington, I'm Kimberly Adams with the Marketplace Morning Report. 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
1: 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And shout out to all the hardworking poll place workers, volunteers, and town clerks across the state helping the democratic process play out in Vermont. Thanks for your company for Morning Edition. I'm Jen Jarecki. The BBC News Hour is next. We're 107.9 WBPS Burlington, Montreal, 88.7 WRVT Rutland, 94.3 WBTN FM Bennington, 88.5 WVPA St. Johnsbury, 89.5 WVPR Windsor, and 88.9 WVBA Brattleboro.
20: Welcome to NewsHour from the BBC World Service. I'm Rebecca Kesby. Today, a state of emergency is declared in Colombia after yesterday's 7.4 magnitude earthquake. Rescue teams are working round the clock to try to find survivors.
21: Two buildings next to my house, a woman threw herself out of the window, out of third floor. There was a school that collapsed and it has a lot of children.
20: A Palestinian family in the West Bank says their house has been surrounded by illegal Israeli settlers who they say have cut off their water and electricity. We'll get the details.
22: Activists and all sort of people trying to come to the house, buying groceries and stuff like that, but no one has been able to sort of pass.
20: And the controversial but much loved album Graceland is 40. First the news.
23: BBC News with Govinda Gill. A court in Syria has sentenced the ousted president Bashar al-Assad to death for crimes against humanity committed during the country's civil war. His cousin Atif Najib also received the death sentence. Is our global affairs correspondent, Joanna Keane.
24: Bashar al-Assad's grip on power came to an end in 2024 when his government was overthrown and he fled to Russia with his family. Now, in his absence, he's been sentenced to death for crimes including premeditated murder. His cousin, Atif Najib, who is in charge of political security in Dera province where the uprising began, was inside a cage in court to hear his sentence read out. He was convicted of the intentional killing of children and torture leading to death. Syria's interim authorities will now continue the process of trying figures from the former government both in person and in their absence.
23: The number of people known to have been killed by an earthquake in Colombia has now risen to at least 169. The 7.4 magnitude quake hit the west of the country on Monday. rescuers working through the night looking for survivors trapped under collapsed buildings. Lilia Luciano is the CBS correspondent in Bogota.
0: What I'm hearing from authorities here is that there's still a need for equipment. Some places have enough shovels, but they need other heavy equipment to try and lift what's left of these collapsed buildings through the night. The practices were, you know, some periods they would all become and urge people to stay quiet to hear where those survivors may still be trapped. I've also learned that the famous topos from Mexico who were in Venezuela working on search and rescue and search and recovery there are also coming to these different areas of Colombia.
23: The number of people killed by Ebola in the Democratic Republic of Congo has surpassed 2,000 in what health officials describe as the fastest spreading outbreak in the country's history. The virus has spread across five provinces in eastern Congo since the outbreak was declared in May. Thomas Mukwana reports.
2: The confirmation makes it the second most deadly Ebola outbreak in the country's history, behind the 2018-2020 outbreak, which killed 2,300 people. Over 4,300 infections have been confirmed since the outbreak was declared in May, although it is now thought to have started months before it was detected. Vaccine experts from the World Health Organization have recommended a full-scale human trial of the only existing approved Ebola vaccine to see if it offers any protection against the Bundibugyo strain of the virus.
23: An attack by Yemen's Houthis on a small cargo ship in the Red Sea is reported to have killed three members of the crew. The vessel was south of the Yemeni port of Mocha when it was hit by a missile. If confirmed, the deaths will be the first in a Houthi strike on a ship since the start of the war. BBC News.
1: I'm Jen Jarecki with this Vermont Public News. The U.S. Department of Justice is suing the state of Vermont over a law that allows undocumented immigrants to apply for in-state tuition for college. Governor Scott signed the law in 2024. It allows all Vermont residents, regardless of immigration status, to have access to in-state tuition rates and need-based financial aid. Justice Department officials say in a press release that Vermont's law is unconstitutional. They say it discriminates against U.S. citizens who are not afforded the same reduced tuition rates or scholarships. The Justice Department has filed similar lawsuits against other states, including New York and Connecticut. Vermont Attorney General Charity Clark could not comment on the suit Monday, but said her office looks forward to defending the law. Vermont is among a small group of states that don't restrict abortion access at any point in pregnancy, and Massachusetts is following suit. Governor Maura Healey has signed a bill that removes restrictions on third trimester abortions. Massachusetts law previously banned abortions after 24 weeks of pregnancy, except under extreme circumstances. Now it will be up to doctors and patients. Healey says before the legislation passed, she'd heard stories from women who've had to leave Massachusetts for abortions after dealing with devastating complications during their pregnancies.
4: We believe that healthcare decisions should be made between women and families and their doctors, not politicians. Abortion will remain safe. It will remain legal.
1: This brings the total number of states that allow abortions at any point in pregnancy to 10, plus Washington, D.C. Turning to weather, decreasing clouds today. We'll have a chance of a shower in the northern mountains. Highs in the upper 70s to low 80s, with some mid-80s in southeastern valleys. West to northwest winds 5 to 10 miles per hour, gusting to 15 miles per hour. For Vermont Public, I'm Jen Jarecki.
20: Hello and welcome to NewsHour, live from the BBC World Service in London. I'm Rebecca Kesby, and we begin the programme today in Colombia, where the authorities have declared a state of emergency after yesterday's magnitude 7.4 earthquake. The quake hit in Chocó province, but was felt right across the western area of the country. Entire buildings collapsed in some areas, and the moment was captured by one survivor on their phone.
5: Oh,
23: Well, at least 224 people are known to have died. That's according to Colombian authorities. Rescue teams have been working through the night to try to find survivors, and updated figures are expected. But the fear is that many more people may have been killed. The city of Cali is one of the worst affected areas. Isabel Tomeo, who's in her 20s, lives there. She told us of the terrifying moment the earthquake struck.
3: Some people screaming because it felt really, really strong. And it was for a long time. It was very, very awful. And there were a lot of dust in the air. I started to walk around my neighborhood, and there was a residential complex that's called Pio XII, and a lot of houses in there collapsed. And there were a lot of people outside Pio XII, you know, crying. Some were trying to call their relatives, and there was a school that collapsed, and it has a lot of children in there still. So it's a pretty difficult time for us.
23: Well, the epicenter was near San Jose del Palmar. About 50 kilometers away is a city called Pereira, and this video was recorded at the airport there. Well, we got in touch with the man who recorded it. You could hear him shouting there. Luckily, he is okay, but he sent us these voice notes, which we've translated.
5: Hola, mi nombre es José Gallego.
6: Hi, my name is José Gallego. I was at the airport in Pereira when the earthquake hit. The only way I could describe this is like a horror movie, like my worst nightmare.
5: Como mi peor pesadilla.
6: I had to cross the city walking for 2 hours. I could see the destroyed buildings. There are more than 100 people dead, many injured. I haven't been able to sleep. Physically, I'm okay, but I feel bad mentally. When I shut my eyes, I feel like I'm reliving the moment. There were people running, screaming, bleeding, bloody clothes, people asking for help, asking for people to call their families, mothers crying for the children. It was the most terrifying moment of my life.
23: José Gallego there, speaking to us from near the epicenter just a few hours ago. Well, Cali is about 200 kilometres from the epicenter. On Monday night, we got through to the mayor of the city, Alejandro Adair.
7: We're still searching around the city. It's a very large city, and it was a very strong quake, but the city held up quite well. That kind of makes it a little bit harder to find the victims and the collapsed buildings, because it's kind of like finding needles in a haystack right now. Some of them are multi-storied, unfortunately, and these first 48 hours are key to getting people out, to getting people to safety. We're tending to this emergency primarily with our own firefighters and our own search and rescue teams. And we're waiting for more teams to arrive from other major cities in Colombia. Our teams are very well trained. We actually sent our search and rescue team, we just sent it to Venezuela. So they have very recent experience in these types of events. I remember when we sent our firefighters to Venezuela, I spoke about it with the fire chief, and I said, this will be good training for our guys. I hope we don't have to use them. Look at this, you know, just a few weeks later, here we are.
23: Alejandro Adair there, mayor of the city of Cali in Colombia. Well, we can speak live now to José Camilo Córdoba from the NGO Progresa Chocó. He's speaking to us from there now. José, hi, thank you so much for coming on to talk about this, well, tragedy. You're about 4 hours away from that epicenter by car, but I think you could feel it there, couldn't you? What was it like?
12: Oh, thank you for having me. I was at home. I had just come back upstairs after walking my dog when I start feeling the movement. At first, I was trying to understand what was happening, but at the second pass, the shaking became stronger and stronger. That was when I decided to go downstairs and get out onto the street. I lived right next to the fire station, And in a way, having the firefighters there helped calm us and some of the neighbors. But in the minutes immediately after the earthquake, you could really feel the fear and desperation spreading across the city. People started running toward their homes. Parents were desperately trying to get to their children's schools and find out if they were safe. Mm-hmm. Quibdó is a city with a huge number of motorcycles, and I live in a very central area. So suddenly there was an enormous amount of movement, motorcycles everywhere, people rushing from one place to another, trying to reach their families. Mm-hmm. What I remember most is how quickly everything changed. One moment I was simply coming home after walking my dog, and minutes after, the entire city was outside, frightened, trying to understand what had just happened.
23: Goodness me, it does sound absolutely terrifying. I mean, you're in the capital there, Quibdó, I think is how you say it. But the region more widely around you is very forested, isn't it? I mean, a lot of it's jungle. Is that going to be a challenge for rescue teams to reach people?
12: Yes, Chocó is one of Colombia's most geographically isolated and socioeconomically vulnerable region. To reach, we only have two ways to access by land the region, and actually to go to the municipality where the epicenter was, you have to leave Chocó, enter another department, and then go through the mountains to San José del Palmar, where the epicenter was.
23: Mm.
12: So the situation for authorities, for rescue teams, is very challenging. But however, I hope the conditions, because in Quibdó is rainy almost every day, but today and yesterday is very sunny, and I hope that helped rescue teams to enter the areas to help people.
23: Right, yeah, because heavy rain could be a problem as well. I mean, I should say, Jose, many people will remember that Colombia's only just got a new government, hasn't it? I mean, this earthquake hit just about 3 days after the new president was sworn in. It would be a challenge for any government, but, I mean, are there worries about the fact that this government is so new? It's going to be a difficult moment for them to come to power.
12: It's very difficult. However, the president himself came yesterday to Quibdó. He attended a meeting with the governor, with the mayor, with the local authorities, and he just put all of the government capacities to help Chocó, to rebuild Chocó, and we hope that he keeps his words. Mm-hmm. And now he attends, because the urgent needs are, for example, urgent priority is saving lives and supporting the healthcare system.
23: Yeah.
12: So hospital need medical supplies, medicines, suture kits,
23: personal
12: protective equipment, blood supplies.
23: Yeah. Jose,
12: yes.
23: We'll let you go for now, but good luck and thank you so much for speaking to us. And thank goodness you're okay at least. But I understand how distressing it must be. Good to speak to you. Thank you so much. Let's cross over now because we can speak to somebody who will be involved in the rescue efforts as we've heard there. I mean, we've heard the Red Cross have deployed teams to Colombia, other agencies, Save the Children, World Central Kitchen also involved. And Tatiana Flores is with World Central Kitchen. She's in the capital, Bogota, about to get on a flight, I believe, to Cali. Tatiana, what can you tell us in terms of what aid you're able to take there to the affected areas?
9: Hi, good morning from Bogota. Yes, I'm at the airport. I already checked in and ready to fly to Cali in a few minutes. So World Central Kitchen, we try to be very, very quickly in the field and be able to support the people affected by giving them food. So yesterday, Alejandro, one of my colleagues that lives in Manizales, one of the most affected cities, he started distributing sandwiches while he is trying to find out what the need is and how we can help.
23: We heard,
9: so today...
23: Sorry to interrupt, but I mean, we just heard from the mayor of Cali earlier talking about how Colombia sent teams to Venezuela just over the border when they had that dreadful double earthquake just a few weeks ago. Are resources stretched as a result of that disaster?
9: For us, fortunately, we are ready because of that and because this is not our first time in Colombia either. We've been in the February flooding in Córdoba department. We have help in the migration crisis in Colombia as well. In Cúcuta, actually the frontier point with Venezuela. And so we are very comfortable working in Colombia and between Venezuela. We have our team in Venezuela, which has delivered already more than 1.5 million meals to the people affected. And yeah, we're ready here.
23: Okay, that's
9: so
23: good.
9: So yeah,
23: that's
9: I don't
23: good.
9: Think that will be
23: that's,
9: an issue.
23: That's good to hear. But the challenging circumstances are going to be multiple, aren't they? We're just hearing there about the jungle areas, the remote areas difficult to access, challenging weather conditions, potentially with torrential rain. There's also militants in very many areas of Colombia, including in the western area. How will you negotiate that?
9: Correct. Well, that's why we are basing our hub in Cali, which is the largest city. The airport is not affected, so we're flying there. The whole team, part of the team already flew there because they're mobilizing via cars to Pereira, another city affected, Armenia, Manizales. So we're mobilizing from Cali, and okay. That will be our hub. And yeah, we hope to liaise with whoever we can to be able to move freely and to help.
23: Well, good luck. Good luck with it, Tatiana. Really good to speak to you before you get on that flight to Cali. That's Tatiana Flores there, live from Bogota. She's with World Central Kitchen.
10: Austin, Texas bills itself as the live music capital of the world, but it's an expensive city. Musicians are struggling to make ends meet and take care of themselves without

0: by the Washington Post. Footage from July the 8th show the president boarding the plane as usual. A catering truck can then be seen the other side of the plane, then moving away. The White House has not confirmed there was a switch, but officials have told the BBC's US partner CBS News that US security had detected a credible Iranian threat to fire a missile at the plane. Now, other people on board the flight, including journalists and some White House staff, were not informed of the threat, it seems. Let's get into the detail with the BBC's White House reporter, Bernd de Boosman, in Washington. Bernd, first of all, I mean, tell us about what we know of this decoy manoeuvre and what the sources are.
1: Well, these the stories from the Washington Post and the New York Times are all based on anonymous sources and documents that they've seen. What we know and what they've reported so far is that as President Trump was boarding this aircraft on July 8th, that he was immediately taken off and that the aircraft with the reporters and many of his staff flew to the UK on the way back to the United States from Turkey without anyone on board knowing that the president wasn't there. That's in and of itself extremely unusual for the White House press pool and for many staff to not know where the president is at any given time. Now, what we don't know is the exact nature of this threat from Iran and just how seriously it was taken. But it just as someone who does the White House press pool quite often, I would say it's very, very, very unusual because the White House press pool has gone with previous presidents and with President Trump to active war zones, and there was not these sorts of steps taken, even though there was very intense security. There had been questions swirling about this trip for quite some time because he chose not to fly on the new Qatari gifted Air Force One back from Turkey. They had switched to an older model 747 at the time. He said it was kind of for old time's sake, but it was already an unusual flight. The reporters on board were ordered to put their window shades down, for example. But when asked about it, President Trump was very dismissive at the time of any sort of security threat. And he kind of made clear that that while he believes Iran has targeted him, that, you know, he wasn't worried at the time. So the whole story is extremely, extremely unusual.
0: It is very unusual. And as you say, the new Air Force One was a gift from Qatar. There's been questions about the security of that plane and whether it's been pushed into service too fast. Apparently, some of the defensive facilities may not have been completed. That was reported in the US media recently. But in terms of who was left on the plane, including journalists, I mean, are there any questions as to whether, if there was a credible threat to the plane, there's an ethical question as to whether those people should also have been taken off the flight?
1: I think that's going to be one of the main questions being asked in the coming days, is whether the White House and the Secret Service had a legal obligation to tell the staff and the reporters on the flight. Because as the story stands, essentially what's being reported is that those still on board the Air Force One aircraft were being used as decoys. And in a domestic setting, for example, if the FBI were to, let's say, intercept a phone call saying that there's a credible threat to a certain venue or a certain person, they have a legal obligation to tell those who might be put at risk, even if it means jeopardizing an ongoing investigation or a criminal case. So I think the question now becomes whether the U.S. intelligence community had a similar legal obligation to those on board the flight, if they really did believe that there was an active and ongoing Iranian threat against that aircraft.
0: And very briefly, Bernd, it's very unusual to say that the president is in one place when in fact they know he's in somewhere else. When it's happened before, the comment has been at an undisclosed location, I think.
1: It has, and as you mentioned, it's extremely rare. The one time that comes up in my mind is on September 11th, 2001, when then-President George W. Bush was moved to an undisclosed location with a very, very slimmed-down press pool in tow. Even in previous instances, for example, when President Biden secretly visited Ukraine, there were reporters there present who knew it was, but that information was kept secret from the greater public until he arrived. But the reporters there actually knew.
0: Good to hear from you. Thank you so much. That's Bernd de Boosman there for the BBC in Washington, D.C. Now, about 8 million voters have registered ahead of Zambia's presidential and parliamentary elections later this week, following a painful debt restructuring process and a series of promised economic reforms. Many Zambians are still asking whether the benefits are reaching ordinary

0: households. Rising living costs, an energy crisis and unemployment with limited job creation remain major concerns on the campaign trail, but the government is pointing to its progress in stabilising the economy. So will voters be persuaded? The BBC's Dinga Daba Jona Buayoyo reports.
1: Calm and stable. Zambia's capital, Lusaka, is certainly not a quiet city. On August 13, Zambians vote to renew the parliament and their president. The incumbent leader, Hage Ndehijilema, is bidding for a second term. But in recent weeks, a new challenger has gained momentum in the polls. Brian Munduwile, a former minister and ally of the previous president, the late Edgar Lungu, has gained popularity. Many thought this upcoming vote would give Hijilema a fairly easy win. In the last elections, 5 years ago, he received a solid mandate, and recently, one of his main challengers, former President Lungu, died. But many things have changed in Zambia over the past 5 years. The rising cost of living and an energy crisis, which only recently started to improve, are top issues among voters. The government boasts among its biggest achievements the introduction of free primary and secondary education, the hiring of thousands of new teachers and health workers, and the successful restructuring of the country's high debt. Here is President Hijilema.
2: We inherited a broken down country. We were in debt, distressed, defaulted on our obligations to pay our debt. The economy was declining, so we restructured the debt. A clear saving of $1.9 billion per year. Not the money we're putting in the economy.
1: Yet, some Zambians say they are yet to reap the benefits of these measures.
3: I sell street food as my work, but now money has become so hard to come by. It's really difficult to get some money. We are trying to stay strong to survive, but things have become really hard for us.
4: It's not that the money that we are getting paid, it's enough, we can sustain our lives.
1: Meanwhile, the opposition are campaigning hard. In a country with more than 80% of people under the age of 30, Mr. Munduwile says his party is targeting the youth.
2: We are moving the women and the youth from the margins to the center of policy and economic transformation. We believe the youths have solutions to most of their challenges. So we are positioning ourselves, I'm positioning myself as president, as big brother to the youths.
1: But some older voters, like this woman from Lusaka, distrust Munduwile's party because it has links to old political parties who in the past faced corruption accusations.
5: I wouldn't love to see them come back in the first place, because we gave them chance to rule the country and we saw what they did.
1: This election will test whether the changes over the past 5 years have been enough for Zambians or if they like to see a different direction.
0: That's Dinga Daba Jona Buayoyo there reporting from Zambia.
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8: BBC News with Govinda Gill. Syria's ousted President Bashar al-Assad has been sentenced to death for crimes against humanity committed during the civil war. He was found guilty of premeditated murder. The former leader wasn't in court, having fled to Russia 2 years ago. Nearly 170 people are now known to have been killed by Monday's earthquake in western Colombia. Rescuers worked through the night looking for survivors trapped under dozens of collapsed buildings. The number of deaths caused by Ebola in the Democratic Republic of Congo has passed 2,000. Health officials have said it's the fastest spreading outbreak in the DRC's history. Officials are blaming late detection, strained health services, and conflict for the rapid spread. Lebanon has become the first country in the Middle East to abolish the death penalty. Parliament has voted in favour of replacing the sentence with life imprisonment with hard labour. An attack by Yemen's Houthis on a small cargo ship in the Red Sea is reported to have killed three crew members. If the deaths are confirmed, they would be the first in a Houthi strike on a ship since the start of the US war with Iran. Officials in Ethiopia's Tigray region have accused the federal government of carrying out drone strikes that reportedly killed three soldiers. Ethiopia's government has not commented. Police in South Africa say 14 illegal miners have died in a rockfall at an abandoned mine near the city of Rustenburg. Most of the victims were from neighbouring Lesotho. Psychiatrists in Japan are warning that an increasing number of children are suffering from addiction to smartphones. One expert said infinite scrolling of short videos with a simple swipe had a powerful addictive pull. The researchers say it's becoming a wider social problem. That's the latest BBC News.
9: Welcome back to NewsHour. Now, are you outsourcing your to-do list to an AI assistant? And could there be ethical complications in doing so? Yes is the answer, according to one tech executive in Australia. Andrew Bird asked his AI assistant to book him a gym class. A simple task, you might think, but the class was full, so the AI assistant hacked the gym system to throw other people off the class to make room for him. When Andrew found out, he was horrified and told the AI to reverse the hack, which it said it couldn't do, with the added note, sorry about that. Well, a gym class isn't that important, but could the same thing happen to a plane, on a place on a flight, or a university place, or to a hospital waiting list? I've been speaking to Professor Sana Karagani. She's a chief strategy officer at Era 4, a company focusing on AI infrastructure. And I asked her first why this AI went rogue.
10: Technologies like AI or these large language models that are being now used, they try and maximize, they try and make you happy, essentially. They try and create a positive result for what you're asking them to do. So in this case, the task was to get a space in the gym, and the AI went and maximized that and made it happen.
9: So a human assistant might, you know, back off at a certain point or think, oh dear, well, you know, that's not fair, and make an ethical judgment, which an AI can't do.
10: So we can give instructions to AI, and sometimes the words we use to describe AI anthropomorphize them and make us feel like they are our assistant. But actually, they're a piece of code that tries to maximize the question that we're asking it.
9: And it also throws up other questions, doesn't it? Like, whose fault is it?
10: Absolutely. Regulation continues to be hugely difficult. Cyber attacks, for example, have no regional boundaries, but laws do. We also have, for example, the same AI technologies that are helping attackers discover weaknesses faster are also the ones that are helping defenders validate exposure sooner and reduce risk before it spreads. But frankly, just because these things are difficult doesn't mean that we should sit on the sidelines and do nothing. There's another part around this, which is called verification and assurance. So making sure that the technology that we're using is verified to do what it says on the tin, and then assuring that it actually does do that. We need to be making sure that at every level, our cybersecurity is up to speed. And, you know, we've been doing this at our biggest institutions, banks and hospitals, but we need to be doing this at every level, libraries, community centers, gyms.
0: That's expensive though, isn't it? I mean, in the case of libraries or even hospitals, many just won't have the money for that.
10: That's true. But it's one of the things we need to do in this day and age, because these tools are now democratizing the access to knowledge and the access to be able to complete tasks that previously would have needed, you know, a lot more capability by individuals. So we need to be able to bring the other side of this up as well, which means actually using these same tools to help take cybersecurity much more seriously.
0: That's AI expert Sana Karagani, their chief strategy officer at the Era 4 company focusing on AI infrastructure and, for the purposes of today, rogue AI assistants. You're listening to NewsHour live from the BBC. I'm Rebecca Kesby. Next to the occupied West Bank, where a Palestinian family say their home near the village of Kusra, south of Nablus, has been surrounded by Israeli settlers. The family has told us that the settlers have blocked the exit, trapping the family of four inside the home since Sunday. Yusuf Hassan is the homeowner. He and his wife have two little daughters, aged just 2 and 4, and he says the settlers have also cut his electricity. Well, Israeli settlements in the West Bank are illegal under both international and Israeli law. But the family says that when the Israeli Defence Forces soldiers arrived at the scene on Sunday, instead of arresting or dispersing the settlers, they prayed with them. Yusuf Hassan was able to send us a voice note with more detail. We've translated it and voiced it over.
11: مرحبا انا اللي صار معي انه بعاني من اعتداءات المستوطنين انا ومرتي
12: وجارك وصيبه. What happened to me is that I've been suffering from settler attacks along with my wife, my daughters and my neighbor Kusay Abu Reda for almost 6 or 7 months. 2 days ago, the settlers came and set up a tent next to the house and surrounded my family and Kusay's family. We cannot go anywhere. And of course, they have cut off our electricity and water for the past 2 months. The roads are now blocked. They remain around the house 24 hours a day. Yesterday, my daughter, who's 2.5 years old, needed to go to the doctor because she'd fallen and was suffering from stomach pain. We requested an ambulance through the Palestinian Civil Affairs. The ambulance arrived, but it was not allowed to pass by the IDF and the settlers. They attacked the ambulance while the army just stood by and watched, and they did not let it continue on its way to come and take my daughter. Currently, we're facing the difficulty of not having enough food. What we have will barely last us a day or two. For me and Kusay Abu Reda.
0: Well, we've asked the IDF to appear on the programme for an interview or furnish us with a statement at least on all of this. So far, we've had no reply. We will keep trying. But we can get some more details now, because a short time ago we got through to Nurit Yohanan. She's been covering the story for the Times of Israel.
13: There's videos from the last 3 days that shows from the security camera that the family established from their home, obviously, that shows that the settlers basically establish an outpost, a new outpost, outside of their home. We're talking about a few meters outside in the yard. They build some sort of shed, and then they just, most of the time, as you can see from the videos, they sit there. The family, therefore, are unable to leave, and people can't go to the house. There's been A few people tried to do that in the last couple of days. They can't. There's also a warrant that the IDF has put out, closed military zone that's been going on for months now, all because in the last couple of months, there's been more settler harassment and attempts to violence in the area. That eventually came to this situation. But it's important to remember that even though this shed, this new outpost, is days old, we're talking about something that's been unfolding for the last couple of days. There's a one slightly bigger outpost that's very close to them.
9: Right.
13: We're talking about a few hundred meters. So the settlers, in any case, have been there for the last couple of months.
9: So just to be completely clear, I mean, the family are obviously saying they feel trapped, but you're saying that people have been prevented from actually going into their house, their compound, and also they have been stopped from coming out. Have they tried to leave their home?
13: They didn't try to leave as a family because they don't want to completely abandon the house, because they fear that if they did, if all the members of the family will leave, settlers will let them, but then they will just take over the house. It's not an imagination. Something like that happened not even 3 weeks ago in a very close village, Jalud. There was also some kind of siege and the family ran away. And since then, settler took over the house. So there's an actual very rational fear. So they don't want to leave as a family.
9: Yeah.
13: The father of the house has been trying to sort of evacuate his wife and their two small children, small girls, but an ambulance overnight came and they won't be able to pass because the IDF won't let them in, basically, because there's a warrant of a closed military zone.
9: So it was the IDF that prevented this ambulance from getting through, you're saying?
13: Yes, that's what it was in the video. I've reached to the IDF response. They haven't responded yet, but I did get a confirmation that at least since June, there's a warrant that basically prohibited every foreigner or Israeli, not Palestinian who lives there, but every other person coming into the area. Unfortunately, that exact warrant isn't enforced as we speak against the settlers.
9: Yeah. I mean, you say you've approached the IDF for a comment. So have we. We've yet to hear back from them at this point. We heard there from Yusuf in his voice notes saying that his electricity and his water have been cut off. I mean, that does sound like that action alone would be illegal, wouldn't it? And yet when we find out that the IDF did come to the area, they were seen praying with the settlers, not trying to arrest them or disperse them or reconnect his electricity.
13: Yeah, you're right. That's exactly what we show. That's what the footage from the security camera showed. Soldiers came to the sort of shed that was built a few hours after it was built by the settlers. Some soldiers came, prayed with the settlers, and then, according to Yusuf, they left. They didn't evacuate the settlers from the area, not in front of the house, not in the slightly bigger outpost nearby, a few hundred meters, and the settlers are still in the area to this minute.
9: And in terms of the family, I know you've been in touch with Yusuf Hassan a number of times over the months, haven't you? And we understand one of his daughters isn't very well at the moment. I mean, how are they feeling, the family, now to be surrounded in this way?
13: Yusuf told me this morning the situation is very dire. The sort of feelings are feelings of fear, mostly, because they understand they can't leave their house unless they run away from it. And so mostly what they are feeling, especially with the whole situation regarding the small daughter, is mostly fear.
9: Nurit Yohanan there from the Times of Israel. And just to repeat, we have put these allegations to the IDF and invited them to comment, so far without success, but we will keep trying. Now, in China, authorities are warning that con artists are targeting single men who are desperately hoping to find a wife. The country's stark male-to-female gender imbalance, a product of the abandoned one-child policy, has left many vulnerable bachelors willing to spend thousands of dollars for matchmakers to find them a wife. There's been a sharp increase in so-called flash marriages, where agencies arrange weddings in a matter of days, that couple barely even know each other, and some men are now finding out they've been scammed and have lost huge amounts of money. Our China correspondent Laura Bicker reports now that this scam is a symptom of a wider demographic crisis facing the country.
14: This music signifies the start of what appears to be a love story. Alongside the romantic soundtrack, 37-year-old Wang Zhuang is pictured smiling and holding hands with his fiancée after handing over most of his life savings to a matchmaking agency.
15: How many women did you meet before you chose your bride? I met seven. This was the ace. I chose her. Each meeting lasts about 8 to 10 minutes. You see one person around 4 to 5 times.
14: How long after that meeting were you married?
15: About 3 or 4 days.
14: That's why they call this a flash marriage, a booming industry in China. During their wedding ceremony, the pair pledged to build a new life. He also handed her thousands of pounds as a bride price, a traditional Chinese marriage custom. It wasn't long before he realised even her age was fake. He discovered she'd been married 3 times, had 3 kids, and was deeply in debt.
15: When this happens, you feel extremely anxious. I've spent my life's savings. If I include the cost for the wedding, the total damage is close to $74,000. My whole family is turned upside down. My parents blame me. I cannot work. I cannot sleep.
14: He went back to confront the matchmaking firm, only to find the building empty. They too had disappeared with his money.
16: My name is Laura, and I'm a journalist from the UK.
14: We toured a warren of offices trying to find an agency to talk to us. One eventually agreed.
17: Of course, gay marriages affect us. We have an old saying, one speck of dirt ruins a whole pot of soup. We often attend meetings by the local police. If any company commits fraud, it will shoulder legal responsibilities.
16: So after our matchmaker interview, one of his colleagues was not pleased and we had to leave quite quickly. Although he says he is a legitimate business owner, that he's there to try to match as many people as possible and to ensure that his clients have some kind of background check, this is an industry where it's difficult to know, especially after just a few days, who you're marrying.
14: The agencies springing up in Guizhou are a symptom of a much bigger problem. We've come to the countryside to get an idea of the scale of the problem. China is facing a demographic crisis. Up until 10 years ago, parents were only allowed to have one child, and there was a preference for boys. That has left around 30 million men looking for a wife in this country. That's the equivalent of the entire male population of the UK remaining a bachelor. And that is becoming an issue. The party is trying to get more people to get married, trying to get more people to have children, but it's having a limited effect. Women in China can also afford to be choosy and demand a higher bride price. In China, the family line runs through the men of the household. It's seen as a family duty to get married and have children. But this scam has left Wang Zhuang with few options.
15: I don't know whether I can get married after what happened. I wasn't a good catch and I spent all my money. I won't consider getting married again.
14: Fewer marriages mean fewer children at a time when China's population is shrinking. It's a shift that's reshaping society and creating a challenge the Communist Party is struggling to overcome.
9: That's the BBC's Laura Bicker reporting there from China.
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9: Our top story this hour, authorities in Colombia say over 200 people are now known to have died in a major earthquake yesterday. Rescue operations are still going on. Earlier on the programme, we heard from Jose Camilo Cordoba from the region of Chocó, one of the worst affected areas.
18: One moment, I was simply coming home after walking my dog, and minutes after, the entire city was outside, frightened, trying to understand what had just happened.
9: Other headlines, a Syrian court has found the exiled President Bashar al-Assad guilty of war crimes and sentenced him to death. The authorities in the Democratic Republic of Congo say the current Ebola outbreak has now killed more than 2,000 people.

You Can Call Me Al, of course, from Paul Simon's most successful album, Graceland, which was released 40 years ago this month. And while it immediately became known for its catchy songs, it was also the subject of controversy, because in 1986, South Africa and its musicians were the subject of a cultural boycott aimed at pressuring the country to abandon apartheid. But Paul Simon defied that boycott, travelling to the country to work with black South Africans to craft an album which introduced many Westerners to, for the first time, to novel rhythms and beats. And it's the subject of a new book out today called Days of Miracle and Wonder, Paul Simon and the Trials and Triumphs of Graceland. NewsHour's James Kamara-Samy has been hearing more from its author, music historian and former member of the Graceland Tour production team, Ashley Khan.

0: sky.
1: When I first heard the album, you know, it kind of fit into this wave of interest in roots music, especially African music. Peter Gabriel's So had come out, and that featured Yusu and Dor. So it was in that same path, but it was so incredibly collaborative, and it was so true to what Paul Simon was about as far as being a songwriter, and yet also this brave new melding of influences that we had never really heard on that level.
2: Yet even then, there were sort of question marks about the appropriateness of Paul Simon recording this very African album, weren't there?
1: There couldn't help but be. How appropriate is it that, you know, someone who's of that stature, of that entitlement, is creating music that relies on these rhythms and melodic ideas, etc.?
2: And the songs on the album, I mean, for you, what stood out?
1: Absolutely, Diamonds on the Soles of Your Shoes. Ladies with Black Mambazo singing, Yusu and Dor and other musicians handling percussion, especially on the out part of the tune. And that incredible rhythm section that he had discovered in Johannesburg, Bagidi Kumalo, Isaac Machali, and the amazing Ray Peary on guitar.

0: For someone like him to record in South Africa at that point, that was incredibly controversial, wasn't it?
1: It absolutely was. And I believe that if Graceland had not been as successful as it was, and if Paul hadn't been on the level that he was, I don't think there would have been nearly as much attention paid to it. The musicians' union, such as it was, they welcomed him. He decided, I want to work with these musicians. I want to make this as authentic as possible. But he also knew which boxes he needed to check off to make sure that it was done in the right fashion.
0: Yeah, and one of them was not just paying them properly, paying them more than properly, a lot more than properly.
1: Absolutely. I mean, black studio musicians in South Africa were not making what was New York scale, and he took the New York Union scale and tripled it, and then also gave full credit to all the musicians who had helped create the music.

0: The Breakdown. And you became involved in the Graceland tour, the world tour, didn't you? And Paul Simon didn't take any money for a year of that tour.
1: Absolutely not. In order to make that tour work, he was the only Westerner on the stage. But he crafted this group. All the parts were put together in London. And then it went on tour in Europe. And then down to Zimbabwe, as close as he could get to South Africa, and performed there. And then finally the States. But yeah, it was really an investment on Paul's part to make sure that the musicians benefited and were seen on the world stage.

0: there.
1: And what did the musicians themselves then make of it? I mean, you're in a good position to tell us, as the tour manager for Ladysmith Black Mambazo. Did they feel they were taking a risk at all?
2: Well, the classic story is this. Hugh Masekela, the legendary South African trumpeter, who was a big part of the horn section and also had his star moments performing Bring Back Nelson Mandela every night on tour. His sister, Barbara Masekela, was a very high-up person within the ANC. And there was this divide between the ANC not supporting Paul Simon and the Graceland effort. And meanwhile, Hugh Masekela's on that tour, as is Miriam Makeba, as were Ladysmith Black Mambazo, the Zulu choir. They would step up to the microphone at various press conferences while on tour and praise Paul for what he was doing and praise the success of Graceland and what it was accomplishing.
1: And I guess it reflected one of those paradoxes about the boycott, which is it was having an impact on the black musicians it was meant to help.
2: That's the whole paradox of it, Jamie. And eventually everybody came out saying this has done more good than harm.
1: The music spoke for itself.
2: In the long run, it's the music that we hear, and all the context is slowly fading away.
3: Ashley Khan there, author of the new book out this week, Days of Miracle and Wonder, Paul Simon and the Trials and Triumphs of Graceland, which is 40 years old this month. He was speaking to James Kumarasamy, of course. Let's take a little bit of that treat for the ears up to the news, which is next from me and the whole team here in London. Thanks for joining us.

0: Good morning. It's just a minute before 10 o'clock. 1A is next. Today, the question, should we be concerned about the nation's wealthiest forging close ties with political leaders? 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
1: Is it time to rethink oligarchy from something that happens over there to something happening right here at home? What does that mean for you? From WAMU and NPR in Washington, this is 1A. Hi, I'm Todd Zwillick in for Jen White. Today on 1A, how the richest in the U.S. have bought and benefited from access to power. What happens to our democracy when Elon Musk, Jeff Bezos, and a lot of others don't just influence the agenda, but start to control it? 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But first, cyclospora may have fallen out of the headlines, but is it over? We check in on the outbreak after this news.
2: Live from NPR News in New York City, I'm Doahli Saikautau. Stocks opened mixed this morning as sagging home sales take another hit. NPR's Scott Horsley reports the Dow Jones Industrial Average rose about 200 points in early trading.
3: The National Association of Realtors says sales of existing homes fell by 1.7% last month. Home sales were already slumping, and rising mortgage rates are not making home buying any easier. Freddie Mac says the average rate on a 30-year home loan is now close to 6.7%. Meanwhile, home prices continue to climb, averaging just over $434,000 last month. The parent company of President Trump's Truth Social platform says it lost $238 million in the most recent quarter. The company's expansion into cryptocurrency and online gaming has not panned out, so the business plans to refocus on its social media roots. Scott Horsley, NPR News, Washington.
2: It's primary day in a handful of states, but the most watched races might be where Democrats are deciding whether they want progressives or more centrist candidates to oppose Trump's policies. Wisconsin Public Radio's Anya Van Wagtendonk is watching a Democratic socialist, Francesca Hung, shake up the Democratic primary for governor, running a very grassroots, volunteer-driven campaign. But she's also watching neighboring Minnesota. That's where Lieutenant Governor Peggy Flanagan is running for Senate against Representative Angie Craig.
4: Flanagan wants Medicare for all, while Craig has backed a public option that competes with private insurance. Israel has also been a dividing line there. Flanagan speaks out much more strongly against the Israeli government. And Flanagan is endorsed by Senators Bernie Sanders and Elizabeth Warren, while Craig is backed more by centrists and has raised more money.
2: In Minnesota's Republican primaries, Mike Lindell has Trump's endorsement for governor, but the state GOP chairman has questioned his electability and even his residency. He faces Speaker of the State House Lisa DeMuth and Army veteran Kendall Qualls. Russia's high court has barred the country's lone party advocating for an end to the war in Ukraine from standing in parliamentary elections next month. NPR's Charles Maines reports from Moscow. The decision comes despite growing signs of fatigue with the conflict among the Russian Republic.
5: Russia's liberal Yabloko Party had been the sole political bloc calling for an end to the war in Ukraine, position that has already led to the arrest of several prominent members. Now the entire party is banned from the September vote after Russia's Supreme Court found Yabloko had engaged in copyright infringement and received foreign funding, among other charges. Several hundred Yabloko supporters, most of them younger Russians, waited outside as court deliberations dragged on for some 8 hours. Yabloko leaders framed the court's decision as a sign of Kremlin fear of the party.
2: This is NPR.
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0: Good morning. 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And Concept 2, whose mission includes supporting the civic standards work in organizing original theater work and weekly community supper in Hardwick, Vermont.
8: From the Fairbanks Museum, this is the Eye on the Sky forecast. This morning, a cold front will continue southeastward across our region, doing so with little fanfare. Behind it, a northwest breeze will bring lower humidity and a pleasant afternoon, save for an isolated shower or sprinkle in the northern mountains. Shower chances will increase slightly tomorrow and again from Thursday afternoon into Thursday night, especially in the north. The details. Today, mostly sunny in the St. Lawrence Valley, otherwise decreasing clouds, chance of a shower in the northern mountains, highs in the upper 70s to lower 80s, some mid-80s in southeastern valleys. Tonight, mostly clear, lows mainly in the mid to upper 50s. Wednesday, areas of valley fog early, then mostly sunny south, partly cloudy north, chance of an afternoon shower, mainly far north and in the Adirondacks, highs from the upper 70s to mid-80s. And meteorologist Lawrence Hayes with an Eye on the Sky.
1: This is 1A. I'm Todd Zwillick. Just a few weeks ago, headlines about the Cyclospora parasite were all over the news. Coverage of this spread, the possible culprits in the food industry, including lettuce producers, and yes, the explosive diarrhea.
9: New troubling information from the Food and Drug Administration about that Cyclospora outbreak causes severe diarrhea for thousands of people across the country.
10: When we're seeing 10,000 reported cases, probably the true number of cases is 10 to 20 X that. So this is the largest outbreak we've ever seen in history of Cyclospora. This is very large right now.
1: According to the CDC, what started out as suspected tainted lettuce at Taco Bell restaurants in the Midwest is now 7 active Cyclospora outbreaks affecting more than 10,000 people across 47 states. Deaths linked to the parasite are still rare, but health officials in Michigan confirmed last week that 2 people with underlying health problems died from cyclosporiasis. But it's not just cyclospora. This summer, there are ongoing outbreaks of salmonella linked to jalapeno peppers, E. coli linked to frozen blueberries, listeria linked to cheese, botulinum toxin linked to baby formula. While foodborne illness outbreaks happen regularly, how much of this is routine? Or are outbreaks telling us more about the state of the food safety system in the United States? Joining us to answer those questions and more, Marcia Brown. She's a food and agriculture reporter at Politico. Hi, Marcia. Great to have you here.
11: Hi, Todd. Great to be here.
1: Well, it seems like Cyclospora fell away from the headlines over the last week, as we mentioned. But give us an update. Have authorities pinned down a source now?
11: I think the challenge with Cyclospora is that you often actually don't find a source. There have been outbreaks in the past where they're not able to pinpoint a source. We do know that lettuce that was sourced from Taylor Farms, from a specific farm in Mexico, was a source for one of these outbreaks. As you already mentioned, there are several ongoing outbreaks, which means we could expect several different sources. Historically, they've been linked to lettuce and berries and herbs, and so we could see additional sources determined in the next few weeks.
1: So do we know any more now about which produce might carry some risk and which is safe. A lot of people, even in my own life, are really just, they're just unsure about lettuce and other things right now.
11: Absolutely. I'm having the same issue with my friends, with my husband, trying to get them to eat lettuce. Personally, I'm still eating produce. I am sourcing it mainly from the farmer's market. Local produce tends to be safer, but I know that's not available for everyone. So one possibility is asking, you know, where is your lettuce sourced from? And if the restaurant or purveyor can't really give you a good answer, maybe exercise some caution there. The full, you know, list of recalled items, so that's things that the FDA has been able to connect to an ongoing outbreak, would be on the FDA's website. So you can see the different items that might fit into that category.
1: So we just mentioned all the different foodborne illnesses currently active in the United States. Cyclospora, of course, E. coli, Listeria, botulinum toxin. The list sounds scary, but is it unusual?
11: I think what is unusual is the cyclospora outbreak. Mm-hmm. We certainly see cyclospora every summer. It's sort of a seasonal pathogen at this point. But this case, the confirmed cases, the CDC is saying as of their most recent numbers are more than 10,000. And they estimate there's another more than 12,000 out there that they're investigating. And as we already talked about, that means that we're seeing like there's probably many fold more cases that people have experienced.
1: Well, let's talk a little bit more about the food system, how it's operating and how it's being policed right now by the Trump administration and others. We asked Callie Neal, she's a microbiologist and professor of animal and food science at the University of Delaware, about the challenges of detecting outbreaks and keeping food safe. Here's what she told us.
12: Pathogenic microbes do not respect boundaries, and they share watersheds and soil where we grow fruits and vegetables. The global supply chain offers great convenience to our modern society, but as we have seen this summer, this includes great challenges in traceback, especially looking at multi-ingredient foods.
1: And great challenges in traceback, she says. The food system in this country, of course, it's vast, it's interconnected, very hard to police. How concerned are experts right now, the ones you're talking to, that there are so many active foodborne illness outbreaks happening at the same time? Is that unusual?
11: Again, I think that there are frequent outbreaks. I think some of these are pretty big. Cyclospora is a big outbreak. The salmonella linked to jalapeno peppers has sickened more than 300 people in 27 states. That's another one that's fairly large. And I think what a lot of people have pointed out that I've spoken to during especially the cyclospora outbreak is that the scale of this is raising a lot of questions about both, you know, new concerns about the food system and long-running concerns about the state of inspections, the state of funding for the FDA and the CDC, you know, concerns that predate the Trump administration, as well as recent decisions to scale back certain surveillance and other changes.
1: So let's talk about some of those, the longer-term declines in food safety and some of the more acute ones from recently. There's a mosaic of agencies that police food. It's FDA, it's USDA. The CDC monitors outbreaks. They don't inspect food, but they monitor when people get sick and when diseases spread, of course. After DOGE cuts slashed the federal workforce and controversial changes throughout agencies, FDA and other agencies, how do public health experts feel now about the state of the food safety system in America?
11: So one of the important partnerships that FDA and CDC have is with the states. So you're talking about food inspections. Well, actually, the states do a lot of that. And so last year, there were grants to the states from the CDC and FDA for food safety and inspection. And those were cut. Some of that money was restored. But ultimately, it left a lot of states scrambling to try to find funding and keep up their level of inspections. We've seen, you know, officials in Michigan talking about this. And that's not the only way that the Trump administration has changed food safety and surveillance in the last year. You know, one of the things that a lot of people have pointed to is FoodNet, which is a way that the CDC tracks, public health officials track outbreaks like cyclospora and salmonella. And, you know, if you scale that back, it's harder to see emerging trends, like how cyclospora started to grow at the beginning of the summer, is what some people have told me. Another big change, which is less about DOGE, is delaying what's called the food traceability rule, which allows companies or requires companies to report more information to the FDA about how food moves through the system. And delaying that rule means it's harder for officials to trace back the origins of cyclospora or salmonella or E. coli or any of these things that we're monitoring.
1: Now, you mentioned that some of the changes are longer term, predating the Trump administration. There were food safety cuts for years, even in the Biden administration. Can you talk about sort of the longer arc of food safety funding and how it's organized?
11: Absolutely. Officials at the FDA have for a long time now come to Congress and said that they are underfunded and asked for more funding for food safety. Congress has not always answered those calls. And so that has led to, you know, a lot of concerns about not having enough inspectors. I think one thing to, you know, just in terms of scale is there are, you know, thousands of facilities that the FDA is responsible for inspecting. And given the number of inspectors that they have, many of those facilities are only inspected every few years. And so a lot of people have raised concerns about that.
1: So let's talk about one of the bosses, RFK Jr., the Secretary of Health and Human Services. He was in the Oval Office yesterday talking vaccines with the president. It was an event filled with disinformation, bad information, and propaganda about vaccines, just falsehood after falsehood. What about on this issue? How has the secretary handled public messaging around this surge in foodborne illness?
11: So we had a story about this over the weekend with my colleague Sophie Gardner, and the big takeaway is basically there hasn't been very much communication from the secretary on this. He hasn't really talked about it publicly. He answered questions, I believe at this point, only once, and it was during a press conference that wasn't about cyclospora. You know, we've also seen that when they've only done one press call during this record-breaking cyclospora outbreak. Yesterday, I was also at an event where Kennedy was touting changes to the food ingredient regulatory system, and he didn't take any questions there, but someone did shout a question about cyclospora, and he didn't respond. So there's clearly a lot of pressure on the secretary to answer some of these questions and address it.
1: So I want to ask about something you just mentioned, which is the Secretary Kennedy's promotion. He calls it Eat Real Food. They've reversed or changed the classic food pyramid, eat more animal protein, eat more fresh produce, different advice now coming from this agency on what Americans should eat. You've been reporting and writing on how that has clashed or fit or not fit, right? Eat more produce with the state of food safety and what people are feeling about shopping the produce aisle when they go to the grocery store. What did you find?
11: So it's easy to say that, you know, this is a short-term issue, that people will go back to eating lettuce and fresh produce. But what we actually see in the data is that, especially with an outbreak this big, is sometimes the fear among consumers lasts longer than the actual outbreak or recall lasts. So there could be more durable changes in diets. At the same time, like I said earlier, I'm still eating fresh produce. There is a way to do it safely. But a lot of the, you know, public health experts and nutritionists that I spoke to said that they felt like this was undermining Kennedy's Eat Real Food message, which many of them said is a good one. You know, for decades, nutritionists have said that Americans need to eat more fresh produce. That's not new information.
1: So I buy iceberg lettuce regularly. I use it instead of bread for sandwiches. It's a good way to cut down on carbs. But I haven't been buying it lately. The iceberg lettuce in my store isn't labeled Taylor Farm or anything else. It's just in a plastic wrap. So what are experts recommending to consumers now while there's some confusion about how to maximize their safety?
11: That's a really great point. A lot of people are just confused, and Taylor Farm's messaging has been confusing as well. Again, I think if you're worried, ask about where it's from. If you can't figure out where it's from, try to source from your local farmer.
1: Jay in Oklahoma says this: it shouldn't be on consumers to constantly ask where a restaurant's food is sourced. It should be on the government to trace outbreaks and prevent farms from contaminating the crops. Jay, thanks for that comment. And thanks to Marcia Brown, food and agriculture reporter for Politico. Marcia, thank you.
11: Thanks for having me.
1: Well, coming up, Inside the United States of Oligarchy. That's a new book from investigative journalist Casey Michel, who joins us after this very short break. I'm Todd Zwillick. You're listening to 1A from WAMU and NPR.

0: Austin, Texas bills itself as the live music capital of the world, but it's an expensive city. Musicians are struggling to make ends meet and take care of themselves without health insurance.
1: That chronic stress erodes our health. It impacts creativity.
0: I'm Scott Detrow. One advocacy group is helping musicians get and keep themselves insured. You can listen on All Things Considered from NPR News.
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0: How much are you spending, would you say, over the next few years?
1: Oh, gosh. I mean, I think it's probably going to be something like, I don't know, at least $600 billion through 28.
2: Working with President Trump on this, his commitment to seeing peace, to seeing the hostages return home, to seeing Israel secure and safe, and to seeing the entire Middle East stable and thriving.
3: All familiar names and voices there: Elon Musk, Jeff Bezos, Mark Zuckerberg, Jared Kushner. The list goes on. Elon Musk dropped roughly $200 million on the 2024 election, then took a job slashing government spending, but not the billions in funding for his own government contracts. Today, he's regarded as the world's first trillionaire, on paper, at least. Jeff Bezos' company paid $75 million to acquire and market a documentary about the First Lady. Mark Zuckerberg donated $1 million to the president's inaugural fund and was appointed to the president's Council of Advisors on Science and Technology to help shape national innovation and policy on AI. And Jared Kushner has been a key player in the administration's foreign policy while doing billions of dollars in business, sometimes with the same governments he's negotiating with on behalf of the president. Could the key to understanding the economic and political tides in the United States today come down to understanding the richest in this country? To put it another way, is America now an oligarchy? Casey Michelle says the rise of the billionaire oligarchy in this country does explain everything from widening inequality to the imperial ambitions of the second Trump administration. He joins me now. He's an investigative journalist and the author of the new book, United States of Oligarchy, How America's Wealthiest Ally with Dictators Weaken the United States and Destroy Democracy. Casey, thanks for being here.
4: Todd, thanks so much for having me.
3: We want to hear from you, of course. What questions, concerns, comments do you have about oligarchy in America? Do you think we have one? You can email us 1A@WAMU.org. Casey, we're going to get into this. You know, we've heard about the Gilded Age, robber baron capitalists who wielded immense outsized power at the turn of the century. Railroads, shipping, you know, oil, you name it. We're going to talk about them. Are we in a new Gilded Age now?
4: Well, look, I don't think it's any surprise that a lot of folks looking for a historic parallel for what we're going through right now look to the Gilded Age as the one that is the most resonant with what we are going through right now. And for good reason. You know, you just listed, Todd, a couple of the realities that folks in the United States were dealing with in the late 19th, early 20th century. These titans of industry, tycoons or robber barons, as they are remembered, right? The Carnegies, the Vanderbilts, the Rockefellers, and so on, and how they use that wealth for their own personal and, of course, corporate enrichment as well. And yes, there are plenty of parallels with what we're going through now versus what we went through then. There is one key difference, though, and that comes down to scope and scale. What we're talking about now in the 2020s is a matter of magnitudes more than what even those wealthiest figures in the United States were dealing with and had to their name. I mean, the one data point that comes to mind for me is John D. Rockefeller, who was, of course, the wealthiest of the bunch. You know, when he died, he was worth about the modern equivalent of $30 billion, which, look, that's plenty of money, of course. I don't think I'm going to see $30 billion in my lifetime, at least not yet. But if you compare it to what an Elon Musk or a Jeff Bezos or a Mark Zuckerberg are worth these days, that's, unfortunately, that's pocket change. So the scope, the scale, the magnitude of the wealth inequality that we're facing now in the 2020s makes even the Gilded Age pale in comparison.
3: So let's get a definition here. What's the difference between somebody who's between the super rich with power, because the super rich have always had power, and an oligarch? What's special about that designation?
4: So one of the tricky things about putting this book together was realizing that the definition of an oligarch, the definition of oligarchy, has been contested, not just throughout American history, but really going back millennia. We have one figure in particular to thank for that, a gentleman who goes by the name of Aristotle, who was the first one who popularized the term oligarchy. And as he saw it, it's not just the literal definition, the literal root of the term oligarch, which actually means rule of the few. You have to have that additional component. It's not just the number of people, it's also those wealthiest individuals. So those who have the most wealth brought to bear and are able to use that wealth to rule a state or a nation or an empire. So again, it's those fewest, yes, but also those wealthiest. So Todd, you know, the question

0: And is where does a super rich end and oligarch begin? It's not a hard and fast definition. It can be in the eye of a beholder. But if you want to talk about the 2020s and the United States of America, certainly as I define it and others have defined it, it is that wealthiest class of individuals, those 5 or 7 or 10 centibillionaires, of course, in Elon Musk's case, trillionaire. I mean, I think the thing that comes to mind that you and I'm sure plenty of others remember is Donald Trump's second inauguration in January of 2025, when you had, of course, not just Trump and his family and his inner circle there at the U.S. Capitol, but you had Elon Musk, you had Jeff Bezos, you had Mark Zuckerberg, and a small number of other mega donors, those supporting Donald Trump's rise, really lining up oligarchy right there front and center. It's few times that you get moments like that that encapsulates what an oligarchy actually looks like right there in the United States.
1: Now, all of those captains of industry, those oligarchs as you designate them, were in the shot because Donald Trump wanted them there. He put them there. Why do you think so? What was the advantage for him in staging that shot? What did he want us to see?
0: Well, for him, there were certainly political considerations. There's plenty of ego considerations as well. But I think taking the political dynamic first and foremost, this was him illustrating that he stood atop this oligarchic caste. He was, if you'd like, the kind of first among equals. And of course he is, right? He's the man who's the actual president. He's no longer just a private sector billionaire or real estate investor or a reality TV mogul. He is the one that has been able to claw his way to the top, not only of the American political establishment, but American oligarchy itself. So that was a way of him illustrating where true power lay. And of course, at the end of the day, who his oligarchic allies were and who he could turn to for that much more wealth or financial support should he need it. And of course, you do then, as you mentioned earlier, Todd, have the intersection of those private corporate interests and public policy, which these oligarchs themselves are all too happy to take full advantage of so long as it benefits them and their companies.
1: Nancy from Buffalo says basically the concept of oligarchy isn't new. It's been the model of this country since day one. It's basically what the Europeans had as monarchy, but here it's based on money, not genetics. This isn't a new concept, as you've made clear, Casey. Jeffrey Winters, the political scientist, maybe this is controversial, he's written that the founding fathers themselves were oligarchs. There were the robber barons of the Gilded Age. We've mentioned them. We've had Vanderbilts. We've had Carnegies. You mentioned Rockefellers. And you say the difference now is scope and scale. What else about Elon Musk and the other oligarchs in that shot at the inauguration makes them stand out?
0: Well, look, of course, you're talking about the magnitudes of wealth. I as much work as I put into this book, as much time as I've spent, of course, working on wealth and equality, I was still somewhere between surprised and shocked the fact that we now have, at least as of recently, the world's first trillionaire here in 2026. Again, we're talking about magnitudes of difference between what we've seen before. There's another element, which I think Nancy gestures at in her question or her comment, in that, yes, of course, we've seen oligarchic elements throughout American history. And yes, there's absolutely an argument that the founding fathers themselves, who were some of the wealthiest individuals of those colonial states, those could qualify as oligarchs. But you also have this tension, this through line throughout American history of forces and figures pushing against these kinds of oligarchic networks and this kind of oligarchic consolidation, right? It goes back to not only the initial efforts at implementing things like income taxes and inheritance taxes, but even figures like Teddy Roosevelt, think of reformers in the mid-20th century, and of course, you see the rise of this kind of anti-oligarchic rhetoric here in the 2020s. So you have these two parallel tracks throughout American history that seem to kind of crest and fall in tandem with one another, and what we're seeing now is simply the biggest of the bunch, the furthest that things have been pushed before, and of course, an administration in Washington that is more open to these oligarchic alliances than anything we have seen in American history.
1: Well, so many of the oligarchs of the past who we've mentioned, they've drilled and sold oil, or they've built and operated railroads, or shipping, or finance. That's the past. The oligarchs of today, at least the ones that we've mentioned, all seem to have something in common. It's tech. Listen to billionaire and Palantir founder Peter Thiel, what he had to say about technology and democracy last July. He was on the conservative news talk show, The Rubin Report.
2: One of the ways our society works, one of the ways liberal democracy or representative government works, is that you have a scientific technological progress going on in the background. You have growth. the pie is growing. If the pie grows, we can find creative ways to shift the pieces so that everybody gets more. And the pie stops growing when there's no progress. Then you end up with this polarized world with these zero-sum politics.
1: Peter Thiel is an example, Casey, of one of the tech, I don't know if he qualifies as an oligarch in your view, but he has a view of the future of tech and democracy and concentration of power among tech titans that really stands out. And he's starting to scratch around the edges of it there in that commentary. What's unique about the current combination of the super rich and the technology that they're building and increasingly control?
0: Well, you know, there are elements that are old in what they're talking about, this kind of tension that Peter Thiel highlights over and again between capitalism as he sees it and freedom as he describes it. This idea that his personal net worth should never be subject to any kind of taxation, any kind of democratic checks, and should only be used by him and his other elite oligarchic allies is something that we have seen dynamics of throughout American history. Of course, this has been a tension among America's wealthiest class in the past, who have always been opposed to increased taxation. But we're seeing now, again, as you said, Todd, is the intersection of this new emergent, not only tech oligarchy, but this tech vision for an anti-democratic future, doing anything and everything they can to use this emerging technology, whether it's crypto, whether it's AI, especially. You could even extend that, I suppose, to things like the expansion of prediction markets to corrode and corrupt American democracy, to grind the gears of American statecraft, and to eventually do whatever they need to implement a kind of anti-democratic, even authoritarian governance structure in which, as they see themselves, they are then rightfully ruling over. Again, this kind of bleeds into the ideological elements. It's not just financial. It's not just their own net worth. They have this underpinning ideology that they, among everyone else, are the rightful rulers, or should be the rightful rulers, because of their wealth themselves. They see themselves as these great men athwart history, and who are we to get in their way?
1: I want to talk about some of the direct links between the oligarchs that you describe and the administration currently running the country. Let's go through some numbers real quick. Earlier this month, the Washington Post reported that 15 companies with investment from Donald Trump's sons have scored $3.2 billion in federal contracts, investments, and loans, most coming after Trump took office for the second time. According to another analysis by Democrats on the House Oversight Committee as of January of 2026, digital schemes like cryptocurrency project meme coins run by President Trump and his companies have contributed to an estimated $2.25 billion in realized profits for President Trump, with as much as $600 million coming from foreign interests through the world of technology. The Trump brothers have said that their investments in companies seeking defense contracts are aligned with patriotic goals, create jobs. Oligarchs and captains of industry all often make that argument that what they do creates jobs. What about the nexus of power and money now between the administration and some of the oligarchs you describe? Is it new because the super rich, the guys building the railroads, they had access to the Oval Office too? So what's different?
0: Well, look, there's, again, a couple key differences. One being the fact that we have never seen an administration that this public, this almost gleeful in how it portrays its ability to mix both public and private interests, of course, that being with the Trump family itself. We have never seen the levels of self-enrichment from a president and his family anytime in American history. Yes, there have been corrupt administrations. Yes, there have been corruption scandals under the Nixon administration, the Harding administration, the Grant administration. You could go on. But we've never seen it placed this front and center, and we've certainly never seen it direct policy in the ways that it has. Simultaneous to that, yes, we've also never seen, again, the kind of rise of the oligarchic class mixing with an administration, Trump being one of their own, Trump being open to business with them, and they knowing exactly how to turn American policy to their benefit. The White House has never been this open for the kind of corrupt crony capitalism that, of course, is benefiting these figures, the Musks, the Bezoses, the Zuckerbergs, and the Trump children. Again, you mentioned earlier, Todd, that previous oligarchs, the current crop of American oligarchs, they at least have some kind of skill set, whether it is in managing companies, whether it's in coding, whether it's whatever it might be, even kind of creation of new industries. When it comes to Certainly in this case, the second generation of the Trumps, figures like Jared Kushner, who have themselves become significantly more wealthy than ever before. And again, kind of joining this oligarchic class, there is no skill set to speak of. It's simply access to power, proximity to the White House that has generated all of this staggering and, yes, corrupt wealth for themselves.
1: Well, you mentioned Jared Kushner, the son-in-law of the president. I want to talk, he takes up a lot of real estate in your book. I want to talk more about him after we go to a break in just a minute here. And we're going to talk about the curious case of Jared Kushner, because he's been in the news lately, some of his business interests overseas and in places like Albania. What about Citizens United, though? Let's just touch on this real quickly. People are familiar with it. It broke down a lot of the walls of private super PAC spending on campaigns. Somebody like Elon Musk can't really drop $200 million on a campaign without Citizens United. What's been the effect there?
0: So we were talking earlier, Todd, about how one of the key differences being the scope and the scale, the sheer magnitude of both wealth inequality and, of course, the amount of wealth pooling around the oligarchs in the 2020s. And that's absolutely true. But there is one key shift, one key difference between the current crop of oligarchs and any kind of previous examples in American history. And that is the collapse of American campaign finance regulations. Over the last century, even going back to the mid-19th century, there have been efforts to corral political donations into the United States. But right now, the collapse of Citizens United, the decision of Citizens United and collapse of campaign finance has opened the floodgates in ways we've never seen before.
1: We're going to talk more about it. Here's a number to take with you to the break on that topic. 2025 analysis from Americans for Tax Fairness found that just 100 billionaire families poured a record-breaking $2.6 billion into United States federal elections in 2024. One out of every $6 in that campaign. Hold that thought. We're going to come back to that kind of influence. Casey Michel is with us. I'm Todd Zwillick. This is 1A.

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4: Welcome back. It's 1A. I'm Todd Zwillick. Back to our conversation in just a moment. But first, we'd love your help with what we're talking about tomorrow. Two viral outbreaks, measles here in the United States and Ebola in Africa. Both of them are spreading at a time when U.S. foreign aid is dramatically down and vaccine skepticism is shaping federal policy. We will talk to experts tomorrow, but we also want to hear from you. Have you had a measles case in your community or a hard conversation about vaccines with your kid's doctor? What made you trust or not what you were being told? You can call us, our number, 855-236-1A1A. Or maybe you've traveled to or have family in a place dealing with an outbreak. What has that been like? Again, our number, 855-236-1A1A. You can also send us an audio file through our app, 1A Vox Pop, and we'll share what you know on the show tomorrow. Let's get back now to our conversation with investigative journalist and author Casey Michel. His new book is called United States of Oligarchy: How America's Wealthiest Ally with Dictators Weaken the U.S. and Destroy Democracy. Casey's taking your questions. You can email them to us, 1A@WAMU.org. We got this question from Frank. I just got a copy of Casey's brilliant book. Frank says, my question, should there be legislation to curb the excessive political influence of the richest Americans? Before the break, Casey, we were just talking about Citizens United and the destruction of campaign finance strictures, especially at the federal level. Frank says, do we need a law?
5: Look, Frank, first things first, of course, thank you for buying a copy of the book. Very much hope you enjoy. And to answer your question, yes, absolutely. There has to be significant legal reform. There have to be efforts to overturn Citizens United. Maybe that's through an amendment process. Maybe that's through something else. And of course, beyond that, there has to be efforts to patch up all of the rampant loopholes in America's campaign finance architecture, both at the federal level as well as at the state level. Of course, the book has more details about how that can be done. But if you're not dealing with campaign finance reform, putting that front and center, then all of these other efforts at beating back corruption, all of these efforts at, frankly, beating back oligarchy, those are going to be stillborn. Those are not going to be going anywhere. It has to come down to, first and foremost, campaign finance reform in the United States.
4: So let's talk a little bit more then about Jared Kushner, because he doesn't need campaign finance to influence policy in America. He's at the center of it. The president is his father-in-law. And even though he's not employed, as far as I know, by the U.S. government, he does traipse around the world negotiating on behalf of the president. Let's go back to 2021. Former President Joe Biden is sworn in. Jared Kushner launches his concern called Affinity Partners. Now, you write this, Casey, in the book. The pitch deck from a new investment fund called Affinity Partners was one of the most laughable presentations the potential investors had ever seen. Consisting of 20 black and white slides, the PowerPoint resembled something an undergraduate would have put together. That's an end quote. And yet, only one investor mattered. The Crown Prince of Saudi Arabia, MBS, Mohammed bin Sultan. Pick up the story of Affinity Partners from there. How has it become a vehicle for Jared Kushner, not only to enrich himself, but what does it tell us about your overall critique of oligarchy in America now?
5: Well, look, so Jared Kushner, he leaves office along with his father-in-law early 2021. He sets up this new private investment vehicle. Even though he has no prior experience in private investing, he suddenly starts going around the world and asking for foreign governments to plow billions of dollars into his new private equity fund. And he actually goes to Saudi Arabia and makes this pitch. And the Saudi officials that he talks to, they initially say no. They don't want anything to do with him. He is yesterday's news. He doesn't know what he's going to do with the money. But, of course, there's only one person that matters. That's the crown prince, the dictator in Saudi Arabia, MBS, who overrules them and says, no, we are going to maintain this relationship with Jared Kushner. We're going to send him billions of dollars. He can do what he wants with it. But most importantly, we are going to keep him in our pocket. And it's not just the Saudis that say this. Eventually, the UAE says this. Eventually, Qatar says this. Other governments around the world realize just how open for business Jared Kushner truly is. And even if he's not in office in the early 2020s, who's to say what the next few years will hold? And of course, here we are in 2026, and Jared Kushner is now the most powerful, most important diplomat in the United States, overseeing everything from Gaza and Israel policy to Russia-Ukraine policy to, of course, Iran policy. And all the while, as you just said, Todd, acting as if he's not actually a public member and doing public service, a member of the federal government, acting like he's only doing his patriotic duty. And it's funny how his private interests can so often align what he sees as his patriotic duty as well.
4: Well, some of this, Casey, some of this isn't without precedent in a sense. I mean, Jimmy Carter's brother, Billy, was problematic back in the day in a lot of ways, but he moonlighted as a lobbyist for Muammar Gaddafi of Libya. Hunter Biden, of course, attracted a lot of attention, got in a lot of hot water, especially with the right over his attempts to cash in on the family name in Ukraine and Romania, major distraction for the Biden presidency, to say the least. What's fundamentally different here? If you're Jared Kushner or Donald Trump, you'd point and say, well, they did it.
5: The one key difference is their fathers did not appoint them to oversee the single most important geopolitical hotspots to become the centerpiece of American foreign policy. For as much damage as Billy Carter or Hunter Biden may have done, they were never specifically appointed to oversee the most important portfolios in American foreign policy. And of course, all the while continue bringing in billions of dollars from foreign governments around the world.
4: So in terms of the corruption or the appearance of corruption that you're describing, it wasn't long ago that members of both parties would take aim at this. They would be clanging the klaxons from the rooftops. Members of Congress, even perhaps of the president's own party, wouldn't stand for it. It takes away from their power. It takes away from their imperatives. And they don't think that it's good for the health of the country. Essentially, some Democrats do criticize Jared Kushner. For sure they do. It's not the top item on their campaign list for sure. Republicans effectively silent. Why? Is that a feature of oligarchy when the rest of the political system falls in line with the influence? Is there something to say about that?
5: Well, yes, absolutely. Because again, you look at the kind of political incentives that exist, and of course, translating to financial incentives for these oligarchic figures. If Trump is not saying anything about Kushner's relationships, if he's not concerned about these relationships, why would any of these oligarchic figures offer any kind of criticism, let alone those members in Congress out of the Republican Party? I should say that there are elements in the Republican Congress that are clearly opposed to Kushner's role in everything from Gaza to Iran, but they do not stand up, they do not say anything, and of course they don't launch any kind of investigations or use any kind of subpoena power. We will have to wait for a potentially Democratic House and even Democratic Senate to hold those kind of high-level hearings and use the subpoena power to actually get to the bottom of what Jared Kushner has been doing on behalf of not only his father-in-law, but of course those foreign patrons as well.
4: Talking to Casey Michel, investigative journalist, author of United States of Oligarchy. Well, Davis Engel, who's a Trump administration spokesman, told the Financial Times this. He said President Trump has, quote, taken on a broad swath of entrenched special interests during his second term. He has, for example, negotiated pricing deals with Big Pharma, launched a direct-to-consumer drug platform steering people to cheaper medicines, and made it easier to fire unelected bureaucrats who subvert his agenda. Through these actions, President Trump is delivering on his promise to empower the forgotten men and women of this country by finally putting their interests first. That's the end of the quote. In June, President Trump signed National Security Presidential Memorandum 11, directing U.S. national security agencies to accelerate artificial intelligence adoption. This is another area of the president's policy agenda when it comes to big business, revoking certain restrictions imposed by the Biden administration. Supporters say that the president's tech-friendly approach could position the United States as a global industry leader, Casey. We're back on the issue of oligarchy and tech now. How has this president been good for tech? His spokespeople say he's been standing up for the little guy and the little gal. He goes at pharma, he goes at big business. What about when it comes to AI, tech, and influence there?
5: Well, look, if you believe that spokesperson, then I have some Ocean View property in Idaho I would love to sell you. I think that it is as clear as anything that this administration has been, of course, open for business, as we talked about earlier. There was that report in the Wall Street Journal just a few weeks ago about how Trump has specifically appointed one of his assistants to go around a company after company, Fortune 500 among them, and say, we want $1 million here, $10 million here, $25 million here. And if you don't pony up that donation or that gift, we will make sure to implement the policies that you don't want to see. Of course, all of this coming down to President Trump's bottom line, having nothing to do with American interests whatsoever and having everything to do with the kind of, again, crony corrupt networks that have embedded these oligarchic forces around the White House and propelled Donald Trump to more wealth than he and his family has ever seen. And yes, that has been to the benefit of, again, some of these companies, but it just so happens to be those that are the tech monopolies, those that are overseen by those same oligarchic figures that propelled Donald Trump back to power in 2024.
4: All right, well, we're hearing from a lot of you. Let's go to our inbox.
6: When you have people in politics who want to be billionaires like Donald Trump, the faux businessman, and his kids who are now getting in on everything and care basically nothing about anybody else but themselves and their own self-aggrandizement, Trump is so worried about his legacy of being remembered, and I think he's going to be remembered as one of the worst presidents we've ever had.
4: And we got this from Kit, who says, one big difference between the Gilded Age that you guys have been talking about and now was that the Carnegies built libraries, Elon Musk buys elections. Casey Michel, is that fair? I mean, I think the oligarchs of the past exerted significant influence for their interests, right?
5: They absolutely did. And there were everything from environmental degradation to labor militancy and labor crackdowns that were associated with these figures. But there's a quote from another researcher who said basically that same point. You used to have this kind of noblesse oblige among wealthy Americans. In the 2020s, you have noblesse without any of the oblige. And I'm also reminded of a Carnegie quote who said that a man who dies with all of this wealth attached to his name is a miserable man who is not worth remembering whatsoever. Again, that is the dynamic we are now seeing in the difference in the 2020s.
4: What do we know from other countries about what happens when oligarchy sets in? I mean, I say oligarchy, I immediately think of Russia. We brand Russia an oligarchy. Putin runs an oligarchy. Even the name, I mean, even Oleg is a Russian name. It's like to us, to my ears, oligarchy sounds Russian, and I need to get over that. It's not Russian. We got to think about it in the American context. What happens to a country's institutions, its political culture, when oligarchy sets in? What can we learn?
5: Well, look, Todd, for as much work as I've done in oligarchy, I've never realized or thought that Oleg, yes, is right there in the name itself. I might be stealing that one from you. I mean, look, this is the acceleration of democratic decline. It degrades a democracy. It makes life more miserable. It makes life nastier, more brutish and shorter for most people, those, of course, outside the oligarchic class. And it ends up accelerating the kind of partisan divisions that lead to eventually a strong man taking over who's willing to do the bidding of those oligarchs. You know, I can certainly see elements of that in the 2020s in the United States. It's not necessarily a death knell or the death knell for a democracy, but it certainly goes a long way toward making any kind of democratic rebirth and strengthening that much more difficult.
4: You'd say it's a warning sign, certainly.
5: It is all kinds of warning signs, all kinds of klaxons being rung from the rooftops. Absolutely.
4: Well, we got this from a member of our text club. Let's talk about what to do about it. One of our texters writes, this is an alarming problem, but how do you actually fight it? Sometimes I fear the upper limit of decisions like Citizens United make it almost impossible to challenge the legality of political favor buying. Casey, this texter doesn't sound incredibly hopeful. You say there are three ways to look for optimism right now. What are they?
5: So, look, there are multiple ways to look for optimism, and I've been accused of being too optimistic in the past, and maybe I am right now, but one of them is to look to the American past. We talked about the Gilded Age just a moment ago, but that ended. That gave way to the progressive era, thanks to many things, not least the leadership of figures like Teddy Roosevelt, and of course, alliances with those in Congress, pushing for campaign finance reform, pushing for tools and techniques that would lessen the wealth inequality of the era. One is to look through American history, and two is to look elsewhere in contemporary society, contemporary countries elsewhere. Look at what's happening in Hungary right now. Just a few months ago, the Hungarian voters managed to oust one of the most, if not the most, corrupt administrations in all of Europe, that of Viktor Orban, and are now undergoing their own kind of even post-authoritarian transition to clean up all of that corruption itself. And of course, the kind of third element that gives me optimism is the fact that these dynamics, they just don't last. It cannot last in perpetuity. It always gives way to either, and again, this is harkening back to a Teddy Roosevelt quote, either to some kind of reform or to some kind of other break that goes in different directions and different dynamics. Certainly, my preference is for reform, campaign finance reform, taxation reform. We didn't even talk about offshore and financial secrecy vehicles. The kind of reforms in all of these sectors are needed, are necessary for our democracy to be reclaimed in this country. And if we don't see that, we will continue on a path that is, yes, not going to last forever, but we'll have all kinds of different ramifications that our children and grandchildren will have to deal with.
4: That's Casey Michel, investigative journalist and the author of the new book, United States of Oligarchy, How America's Wealthiest Ally with Dictators Weaken the United States and Destroy Democracy. We're going to go, Casey, what's one thing you want 1A listeners to take away right now if they turn off the radio or turn off the podcast and think, I can't go up against Elon Musk? I mean, come on.
5: Look, Elon Musk is just a man, just like anyone else. He is a wealthy oligarch, but that doesn't mean that his power will remain forever. And look, I mean, I don't want to sound too rah-rah patriotic about this, but come on, at the end of the day, here in the United States of America, this is a country of creators, of entrepreneurs, and visionaries who can envision what a world without these kind of oligarchic forces and factors can look like. We saw it at the end of the Gilded Age. We saw it at the end of the Richard Nixon administration. And I have no doubt we'll see it again in the not too distant future.
4: Casey Michel, thanks for joining us.
5: Thanks, Todd.
4: And thanks to you, all you 1A listeners who weighed in on the show. You can also be part of our future conversations. Text is a great way to do that. You can sign up for our text service. 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Today's producers were Lauren Hamilton and Maya Garg. And this program comes to you from WAMU, part of American University in Washington, distributed by NPR. Jen is back with you tomorrow. I'm Todd Zwillick. You've been listening to 1A.

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6: Easy to offload a lot of daily tasks to AI, but how will your brain and body adapt to life when it's optimized? From WAMU and NPR in Washington, this is 1A. Hi, I'm Jen White. Today on 1A, a panel of experts on artificial intelligence explain what it can and can't yet do for you, and how your body reacts to all that time you still spend in front of a screen. In this exclusive 1A conversation from the Aspen Ideas Festival earlier this summer, meet a doctor and researcher who uses AI to better help her patients, a tech journalist who turned over her life to AI for a year, and the host of NPR's TED Radio Hour, Manoush Zomorodi. She explains a study on how 5 minutes can change your life. That's coming up after this news.
7: Live from NPR News in New York City, I'm Dwahali Saikautal. There are contradicting reports that suggest an Iranian assassination threat against President Trump forced him to leave Air Force One and change to a military aircraft last month as he was leaving a NATO summit in Turkey. The Washington Post reports this was a clandestine mission not previously known to reporters and some White House staff. NPR has not yet independently confirmed this. Here's Democratic Senator Richard Blumenthal speaking on CNN.
8: There has to be a congressional briefing, because it involves not just the safety of the president. I want to know what precautions were taken to make sure that all of the passengers on that Air Force One, which was judged too dangerous for the president to fly on, what precautions were taken to keep the staff and reporters on that plane safe.
7: Senator Blumenthal called this matter surreal and added that the U.S.-Israeli war against Iran has made the world less safe. Authorities in Colombia say the death toll from Monday's powerful earthquake is expected to climb as rescuers scramble to reach people still trapped under the rubble. At least 130 people have died. Overnight, curfews have been imposed in several cities, as NPR's Carrie Kahn reports.
9: The hardest hit area in western Colombia includes cities in the country's coffee access. Mayor Mauricio Salazar of Pereira choked back tears to local media, saying the city of 500,000 will, quote, continue forward with the hand of God. In both Pereira and nearby Cali, Colombia's third largest city, an overnight curfew has been imposed to prevent looters and keep streets and roadways clear for first responders. Cali's mayor, Alejandro Eder, says 40 buildings collapsed there, including three hospitals. Speaking to reporters alongside Colombia's newly inaugurated far-right president, Eder said 1,000 troops will be deployed throughout the city. Carrie Khan, NPR News, Rio de Janeiro.
7: A Syrian court has sentenced deposed President Bashar al-Assad and his brother to death in absentia, NPR's Jana Roff reports.
10: The Damascus court said it found al-Assad and his brother Maher al-Assad guilty of ordering killings, torture, and arbitrary arrest that amounted to crimes against humanity. Bashar al-Assad and his family fled to Russia as opposition fighters closed in on Damascus in December 2024. The court also sentenced to death an ex-security official and a cousin of the deposed president, Atif Najib. Najib, who was present for the trial, was a security official in Dara province, where the uprising against the regime began. Hundreds of thousands of Syrians disappeared and were believed killed by security forces in the country's 14-year-long civil war. Jane Araf, NPR News, Baghdad.
7: And this is NPR from New York City.
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14: From the Fairbanks Museum, this is the Eye on the Sky forecast. This morning, a cold front will continue southeastward across our region, doing so with little fanfare. Behind it, a northwest breeze will bring lower humidity and a pleasant afternoon, save for an isolated shower or sprinkle in the northern mountains. Shower chances will increase slightly tomorrow and again from Thursday afternoon into Thursday night, especially in the north. The details today: mostly sunny in the St. Lawrence Valley, otherwise decreasing clouds, chance of a shower in the northern mountains, highs in the upper 70s to lower 80s, some mid-80s in southeastern valleys. Tonight, mostly clear, lows mainly in the mid to upper 50s. Wednesday, areas of valley fog early, then mostly sunny south, partly cloudy north, chance of an afternoon shower, mainly far north and in the Adirondacks, highs from the upper 70s to mid-80s. And meteorologist Lawrence Hayes with an Eye on the Sky.
6: This is 1A. I'm Jen White. Technology, and increasingly artificial intelligence, is a seemingly inescapable part of our lives. AI can organize your calendar, write your emails, code your website, track your sleep, monitor your heart rate, find and apply to that new job, and handle so many of your everyday tasks. AI founders say the technology will give you more time to do the things you want to do and with less friction. But what do you trade when you outsource more of your thinking to machines? There are consequences we're still learning about for your physical and mental health when AI handles a greater share of your life. Earlier this summer, we got into all these big questions with a panel of experts at the Aspen Ideas Festival. I think you'll really enjoy it. Let's meet our guests. Joanna Stern is the founder of the independent media company New Things. It's all about consumer tech. She's also the chief technology analyst at NBC News and the author of I Am Not a Robot, My Year Using AI to Do Almost Everything. Also with us, Manoush Zomorodi. You may recognize her voice. She's an author, journalist, and host of NPR's TED Radio Hour. Her latest book is Body Electric, The Hidden Health Costs of the Digital Age and New Science to Reclaim Your Well-Being. And Dr. Fanny Elahi. She's a physician, scientist, and associate professor in the Department of Neurology, Neuroscience, Pathology, Molecular and Cell-Based Medicine, and Artificial Intelligence and Human Health at the Icahn School of Medicine at Mount Sinai. I started by asking each guest how they use AI in their everyday lives. Here's Dr. Elahi.
15: I do a lot of molecular research, and in that, there's a ton of data. So how we used to do science was one hypothesis at a time, design an experiment, get your answer, yes, no, move on to the next. And we're at an unprecedented time where we can actually gather what we call unbiased data and ask the question for it to find the patterns and generate hypotheses that then we go back and sort of test in a mechanistic fashion. So I use it in that way and also starting to use it for human phenotyping. So I work on neurodegenerative diseases. It's about loss of function. And our sense of what is lost depends on who that person was. So I think as we advance, there's going to be a baseline for human beings that is going to be much more accurate than what we have ever done, and we will detect change in the function of that person depending on who they were and what they could do. So I think it's really just rapidly evolving, frankly.
6: Manoush, what about you? How are you using it in your life and work?
16: Oh, yes, I'm doing gene analysis. Guys, I'm using LLMs and I'm like trying them all out. And I know my daughter the other day came in. She's like, oh no, you're using ChatGPT again. You know, you're destroying my entire generation. And I was like, you're right. Totally shamed me. But then when I talk to researchers who are doing extraordinary work and really changing the future of how we care for ourselves and our families, I'm just blown away by it. So I'm really, for me, I'm trying to like go into this balance. I'm thinking of it as like Goldilocks mode, right? Which is like not too much. I'm not a Luddite though, because I do find it really fascinating and interesting, and I want to understand how it works. And I know LLMs are just one small part, large language models that help, you know, create lots of text. But I will share my favorite use has been I created an advisory board for myself where I have a top-notch chief financial officer. I have an amazing therapist who just, you know, has been in the business for a long time. I have my mentor, who is a guy, of course it's a guy, who owns a newspaper from decades, who really reminds me about my journalistic integrity. And I have a chief marketing officer, because you got to be on social media these days. So they're really helpful. They advise me on things. Do I use their advice? But like, I can't afford to have that. So it just sparks my brain. It gets me thinking. I also just like, it feels fun, you know, like I can, they get me thinking, what questions do I have if I can indulge myself? And I can. But my daughter is right. The environmental costs are indeed real. It's hard. We're in this middle area, I think.
6: Seeking balance.
16: Yeah.
6: Joanna, for your book, you said, balance be damned. I'm going all in on AI. And you just really went in on using it in every aspect of your life. First, what made you want to do this?
17: Insanity. I think, you know, that's everyone's a little insane. And so if you're going to try AI, you got to try it for a year in all parts of your life. This was the vow I made at the beginning of 2025. I'm all in on AI. Every problem, every issue I have this year, I'm going to go first to AI. And so, yes, insanity, but also in part, mostly in part, to help people understand what the future is, what's coming. This was a time where we were just hearing, as I say, the hyperbole maxing of the tech industry, that AI is going to change everything in our lives, medical, transportation, education, and it's going to be for the better, of course. And so I wanted to put that the test. And so, yes, I've done, I have not done this genome editing and advanced science. I mean, AI did pick out my outfit today, so I think that's very advanced. But I used everything, as Manoush was saying, from AI therapists, AI financial advisors, but also took it beyond just the large language models and generative AI and tested humanoid robots and self-driving cars and also a lot in the medical field that's coming that is, again, not just generative AI.
18: So give us a bit of a gut check then. You know, you mentioned the promises tech companies make to us about what AI can do. What did you learn AI is good at and what it's not so good at right now?
17: Well, it's a very large scale. Right now, AI is great at taking our data and helping us make sense of it. On a personal level, it can do amazing things of taking the data that it has. And AI is really right now and always only as good as the data it has. And we're going to see lots of progress, especially in our personal data. Apple has a new Siri coming out in the fall. I've been testing it. And Apple has access to massive amounts of our personal data. So AI being able to find that text message, explain something our kids did that we forgot about in a text message or these things, it's going to be incredible. Where we haven't seen, and there's a long, long ways to go, especially in physical AI, is taking some of this data and really being proactive, doing things on our behalf. Now, we are seeing that right now with agents, but and we have also obviously seen this really in the world of self-driving cars, right? But taking that data to do multi-step processes, both in a digital space and in a physical space, we have a long way to go.
18: Manoush, your book really focuses on the way the use of AI is changing how our bodies function.
17: Yep.
18: And I'd love for you to explain what you're seeing, because we'll get to the science and where the promise is, but I want us to understand when we really go all in on AI, what's happening to us?
16: Yeah, so what I've been doing over the last 15 years is sort of looking at these very human moments where you realize that tech has fundamentally changed something about you. So for me, the first one was about this idea that I was like, I'm never bored anymore. I mean, that was 15 years ago, 10 years ago. But that idea that, you know, I could look at my phone and be productive when I used to just wait in line, you know, and sort of look at the sky. And that sort of got me thinking about what is the role of boredom in our lives? How does it interact with something called mind wandering, which ignites a certain network in our brain, which is actually responsible for some of our most original thinking and problem solving and creativity? So what I've done more recently is it was 2023 when we came out of the pandemic, but my life was still all on screens. And I just felt so tired all the time. Like I just had this, like I'd close my laptop at the end of the day and feel like all I could do was crawl over to the couch to scroll on my phone. You're laughing because you felt it, right?
18: Feel a little attacked. Yeah.
16: Well, so I just wanted to understand like what was going on in my body that made this feel so physical. Cause I think we've heard a lot about the effects of social media or too much screen time on our mental health, but I really wanted to understand why, what was going on in my body. So what I ended up doing was finding research, a Columbia University researcher, a physiologist named Keith Diaz, who had discovered the minimum amount of movement that the human body needs. He was setting the bar extremely low so that our sedentary screen-filled lives don't kill us. And he had found that 5 minutes of gentle movement for every half hour of sedentary stretches had outsized benefits. It slashed people's blood pressure, their glucose levels, it increased their mood, their ability to focus, lowered fatigue. And as he explained it to me, it's a physiological function. When we sit, we kink our arteries, we don't get enough oxygen and glucose, our muscles can't contract and push it up to the brain. So really, this is a cognitive effect of sitting all day as well. And so when we say, you know, I can't focus, well, maybe you just need to get up and take a walk. So Keith and I, Columbia and NPR partnered, and we did a clinical trial with 20,000 listeners to see if they could get more movement into their day and the effects it had on how screens affected them and their physical health. And I just think, you know, the body, you can't rush it, right? We can speed things up with AI. But all that efficiency is actually not great for our physical health. The word friction maxing is big right now. I think I'm all in it. I think we need to talk more about the basic things that humans need in order to maintain their vitality and well-being, even in concert with the extraordinary technological capabilities.
6: So that's the physical health part of it. After the break, we get to how increasing use of AI affects your cognitive function. Now, you're listening to an exclusive 1A conversation from the Aspen Ideas Festival earlier this summer. You're hearing from Manoush Zomorodi, author, journalist, and host of NPR's TED Radio Hour, Joanna Stern, founder of the independent media company New Things about consumer tech, and scientist and medical doctor Fanny Elahi. She's an associate professor in multiple departments at the Icahn School of Medicine at Mount Sinai. Stay with us. I'm Jen White. This is 1A from WAMU and NPR.

0: 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Musicians are struggling to make ends meet and take care of themselves without health insurance.
1: That chronic stress erodes our health. It impacts creativity.
0: I'm Scott Detrow. One advocacy group is helping musicians get and keep themselves insured. 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
4: This is 1A. I'm Jen White. Today, we're sharing a conversation from the Aspen Ideas Festival earlier this summer, all about AI and how it will impact your life. You're hearing from Joanna Stern. She's the founder of the independent media company New Things about consumer tech. She's also the chief technology analyst at NBC News and the author of I Am Not a Robot, My Year Using AI to Do Almost Everything. Also with us, NPR host Manoush Zomorodi. Her latest book is Body Electric, The Hidden Health Costs of the Digital Age, a New Science to Reclaim Your Well-Being. And Dr. Fanny Elahi, she's a physician.

0: functions that are not helpful to achieving human potential at its highest form. So if you think about the calculator, it did not destroy mathematics. If you think about writing, it did not, well, maybe it did damage memory. But do you need that good of a memory?
1: Well, I mean, I'm a menopausal woman, so my answer would be yes. Others may disagree. But
0: so what's really interesting is that the brain is, what, 2% of the body weight, but it uses 20%. I don't even know that that's totally accurate, but, you know, a bell-shaped curve. So it's really a powerhouse of energy. And in fact, I think when I write grants, I lose weight. So that's my exercise. But, you know, if that energy is used cleaning data sets and doing things that AI could do for me better, faster, accurate is still sort of questionable. I think there needs to be checks and balances. Then what can I do with my brain? And I think it comes down to limited intelligence, right? So we all agree AI at this point is limited intelligence, and there's a lot of talk around general intelligence. I don't know if we're going to achieve it. I mean, I think probably yes, because I don't think we thought we would have limited intelligence, you know, limited AI. But do we want that? I think that's more of a question. The fun part of my job is the general intelligence. In fact, people in my lab do better on the limited tasks than I ever will. But the fun part is to sort of connect the dots, to think about what we don't know yet. And I don't think AI is going to take that away from us. Now, I'm a fully grown brain. So I did not grow up during the era of AI. I think we need to really think about the developing brain or the young brain. I was an expert in my domain before I was able to access these tools. So I get to choose what I offload, and I have the schema in my brain. I'm a little bit worried about how brains are going to get shaped when offloading some things is really easy. So I think as a society, we need to think very carefully what our brains really ought to do. What do we want them to do?
1: Well, Joanna, that makes me wonder about your experience in that year of really leaning into AI and what sort of behavioral shifts you noticed for yourself as you were leaning on AI to do more and more of your daily tasks.
2: Well, I think it's really interesting because I was really doing this AI maxing last year. And I think that a lot of the world started catching up this in the last 6 months, where I often do hear a lot about the cognitive offloading and the feeling like, yeah, I'm not sure I know. I know how to do that thing I used to know how to do, but now AI just does it so quickly. And so, yeah, I don't do it anymore, right? And I think I remember how to do it, but it's like, it feels like really hard work now because AI used to do it so simply for me. And so I experienced a lot of that last year. I was using AI in a lot of my work and helping make the book. I'm very clear, AI did not write the book, but helped make the book. And of course, I was testing out all these AI colleagues and all these things and got to a point where I was like, yeah, I'm not sure I'm doing a ton of thinking here right now. And I have rules in the book about how we can get away from that. But I think that that is how a lot of people are feeling now, those that are really been using these tools.
1: So we're clearly at this point of friction and tension where we're trying to figure out what and how we want to use this technology. But Dr. Elahi, you're the director of ICON's Glickenhaus Center for Successful Aging. And I'm curious to hear from you what opportunities you think AI presents in better understanding and treating some of the cognitive breakdown we see in the aging brain. Like you laid out very clearly for us your concerns about the developing brain, but what about the aging brain?
0: Yeah. So I really like to take a lifespan perspective on brain health in general, because the brain that we are in our 30s and 40s really started getting built as children, you know, adolescents and young adulthood. And I think the same goes for older ages. One of the things that happens is that the brain starts degenerating. Whether we present

0: with deficits that get diagnosed as cognitive impairment and ultimately dementia is really a question of how far we're pushing our brain and how early we're going to detect those deficits in what we call normal aging versus disease relevant degeneration. So my view, which is not shared by the field at large, some agree and some don't, is that we can lose some functions and we will. Memory is one of them. Recall of names is another one. But we're also acquiring wisdom, which is about efficient use of our brain. And when that starts falling apart, when the executive function starts falling apart, judgment, sort of frontal lobe, top down, that's when I start worrying about someone more than weakening up memory. Obviously, if memory is pathologically weak, then it's another form. And so how do you slow that down? By precisely understanding what strengthens neuronal networks. Another issue in society, and I think this is going to be really problematic because we live longer, is the age of retirement. So the data is irrefutable. When people retire, I mean, some people retire and have like three other jobs lined up. But if you retire and then vacation for the rest of your life, you will decline more rapidly. And that probably has to do with the fact that we actually are getting a lot of unpredictable input in the brain. So similar to being on a treadmill or weightlifting, things come at us and the brain needs to juggle things. It's not programmed brain activation, so to speak. And some of it is cognitive and a lot of it is social. So one of the things that all my patients ask is, do I need to learn a new language? Because people are aware of this data. Do I need to do Sudoku, et cetera? And really my response is you need to be active socially and cognitively. And that's what I worry about more than the cognitive activity. I think there's plenty of cognitive activity that older individuals can do by themselves. But that social interaction sort of diminishes as you go along. And when you develop cognitive impairment, it diminishes very precipitously.
1: A reminder that we're listening back to my conversation from earlier this summer on AI and your daily life. You're hearing from scientist and medical doctor Fanny Elahi, NPR host and author Manoush Samarodi, and tech journalist Joanna Stern. Let's jump back in.
2: Tressie McMillan-Cottom is a sociologist at UNC Chapel Hill. She's also a New York Times columnist. And I heard her speaking about how tech companies have very convincingly at this point, I think, convinced us that AI is inevitable. And if they convince us of that, then we will do the work of adoption for them. And what I hear from a lot of people in my work is this fear that AI is happening to us, not for us. And Manoush, how are you thinking about the amount of autonomy we have in this adoption process? Or don't.
3: I'd love to just follow up a little bit on that and bridge to that question. So I keep thinking about how before the 1850s and industrialization and big cities, nobody ever said, you know, I got to get into nature, right? Like nobody said that because everybody lived in nature, right? There was kind of no reason to say that. And I feel like I see that now, like people are saying, you know, it's a big trending topic. I need to get bored is a thing on social media, which I was a little early to that party of getting bored. And I think we're going into like, we need to get movement. If my parents had said to me, like, did you get movement today in the 80s? I would have been like, what are you, what? And so I think we're having to name the things that are getting crowded out by technology. It always, my mother is a tiny little Swiss psychiatrist in her 80s, and she always says, but does she have a social life? And I feel like that's what we're saying here. Like, is there connection? Like, you're here at a conference. You could watch the live stream, but you're not. You're here in your body because you get information in so many other ways through, you know, the body language and the, who you're sitting next to and the person you run into and the serendipity that there is. So in terms of your question, like, is AI happening to us? I think it's, you know, people want to say, don't do it, but it's not like smoking, right? Like you quit smoking because it's bad for you. Tech is just so nuanced. And I feel like right now we're using the AI to blanket everything. Whereas, you know, it's we're not going to even use the term AI, I'm guessing, in 5 years, right? Like no one says like my digital devices anymore, right? So we see the language starting to change, the way we talk to each other. And I think, you know, it is the wisdom of older people who understand, like, you know, it's annoying to hear like back in my day, but actually that's really helpful to say that to it. And I hear from younger people who are like, they feel like they've lost out on a lot of things. There are a lot of teenagers I know who are just like, this stinks. I am going to have a flip phone and I'm going to go meet my friends in person all the time because they feel like they didn't get it yet. And so there's this constant recalibration that seems to happen.
2: Yeah. Joanna, I mean, especially after your year of AI maxing, what do you think about the amount of control each of us has over AI being integrated into our lives? And I'm thinking about, for instance, the Google search. If you've done a Google search of late, you will see they have integrated AI. You have to deliberately opt out of that. You can add a minus AI when you do your search to not get that AI summary. But if you don't know to do that, then it's just part of the experience.
4: Yeah, I talk about the AI invitation, where we're inviting it into our lives, and the AI invasion, where we just don't have control. And some of it is like what you're saying. There's AI and generative AI being blanketed in all of our apps right now. Google, you know, Meta, you can't even use anything without an AI, Meta AI pop-up coming up at you. But then there's also what's happening in the world around us. And one of those places is certainly going to be self-driving cars. You may decide, I never want to get in a robo-taxi. I never want to get in a Waymo. But the car next to you is going to be a Waymo. It is going to be a robo-taxi. And so that is going to impact your life. It's going to impact our roads, and have a panel on that a little bit more tomorrow. Same with robots, right? Robots are going to, or industrial robots and all different types of physical AI are going to come into our own world.
2: Dr. Elahi?
0: I can't wait for more AI in the medical field. I mean, I think it's happening, but I'll give you examples. I was a resident, so I'm a physician and a scientist. And during residency, I don't know why this always happens, there's a transfer of a really sick individual from one outside hospital to yours at 3 a.m. Super sick, super critically sick. You need to get on top of it. And there's this much documentation that you need to browse through inefficiently, sleep deprived. So I think information synthesis in an accurate way, that is definitely within the reach of AI. So not going in someone's chart for hours to figure out what their past journey looked like, that's something that can be offloaded to AI. Having a script of that interaction that you have with a patient, yes. So I've actually tried it. The problem is that for neurodegenerative diseases, it's not that good yet. There's still that aspect of what matters that it doesn't grasp, but it will. Right? It just needs to be trained. So I think it will make us incredibly more efficient. But at the same time, what I do worry about is the human interactions. It cannot replace a doctor. But then the job, so, you know, this is said all the time, like a physician who uses AI is going to be better than a physician without AI, and it's definitely going to be better than just AI by itself. But then you get to spend that human interaction time with a patient as opposed to being typing behind your computer, which really should never happen again.
2: So from a regulatory perspective, what do you think that should look like? Do you think we need more regulation at this point?
0: We do need more regulation. We need really smart regulation. I'll stop there.
2: Well, Manoj.
3: Yes.
2: I'll let you pick it up then.
3: Regulation? That's where I'm supposed to pick it
2: yes,
3: up?
2: Yes, ma'am.
3: Oh, it's so depressing, Jen.
2: I know.
3: I mean, come on. Like all the tech CEOs marching to Washington to kiss the ring.
2: But again, yes. I think it gets to this place of whether this is happening to us or for us. And so how do we push for the type of regulation that will protect? Because listen, this technology is out there. It's not being used by, you know, just the experts in any given field. We all have access to it.
3: We do. I want to believe that consumer choice and action makes a big difference. For example, during the recent Pentagon sort of kerfuffle about not using Claude and switching over to OpenAI, we did see people like, you know, on social media, I'm not using OpenAI, ChatGPT, I'm going for Claude. I mean, that was like a hot minute, you know? Mm-hmm. I think at the end of the day, Americans in particular have been conditioned to pay for convenience. That is what we like, and it's what we do. And we need smart public leaders who understand that regulation is not to give them a pass necessarily, but it is to just protect the consumer. We need consumer protections. And you know better than anybody else, that has been just like decimated in this administration. So we have some building back to do, I think, in the coming decade. I'm concerned that it's too late.
1: 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That's just ahead. This is 1A.

0: Lots of Vermonters spend the summer out on the water. But what about underwater? I'm Michaela Lafrac. 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
3: Back now to our conversation on life optimized. In other words, the benefits and challenges of using AI in your daily life. Our expert panel joined me earlier this summer at the Aspen Ideas Festival. Manoush Zamarodi is an author, journalist, and host of NPR's TED Radio Hour. Her latest book is Body Electric, The Hidden Health Costs of the Digital Age and New Science to Reclaim Your Well-Being. Dr. Fanny Elahi is a medical doctor and scientist. She's an associate professor in multiple departments at the Icahn School of Medicine at Mount Sinai in New York. And Joanna Stern is founder of the independent media company New Things, covering consumer tech. Her new book is I Am Not a Robot, My Year Using AI to Do Almost Everything. Let's jump back in. I asked Joanna about AI and what privacy concerns it raises for her.
4: I mean, Joanna, you alluded to privacy. I mean, if we're turning more over to artificial intelligence, that means that it has more access to our personal data. Even the way Google's talked about how it wants us to interact with search and really having more of a conversation with the search box, which means you're inevitably giving it more information. What privacy questions does it open up for you?
5: Huge privacy questions. But what I think is really coming is similar to that bracelet experience. It's a really good parallel. And we can talk about these glasses too, which are the Meta glasses that have cameras in them and microphones in them. And people are going to be wearing far more of this type of technology. But let's talk about that bracelet for a second. I was giving up a ton of my personal privacy there, right? I was recording things all the time, maybe private conversations I didn't want. It's going to the cloud. They tell me it's all encrypted and stored, but who knows if that's true. Yet, that's one side, right? The level of what I was giving was up here. But on the other side, I had convenience. What was I getting out of that? And that level went up. I was getting a lot of use and convenience from that. And so these are the two sort of things that the tech companies look at. Here's your data. You're going to give us more. Well, we're going to give you more convenience and we're going to give you more service. We're going to give you more benefit. And so for me, was this worth it? Okay, I was getting these to-dos all the time and it was got transcripts and it was pretty useful. Now, I'm not sure I needed, I haven't worn that bracelet since last year, at least not. Sometimes I'll put it on for places I really do. I'm like, oh, I'm going to be in a lot of conversations and I would like to not be taking furious notes. Mm-hmm. But it did. I saw that convenience. And that's the question we're all going to have, especially with these sorts of glasses, mm-hmm. right? We're going to give up more data. We're going to give up the data of the people around us, but we might get more use out of them. Mm-hmm. You might more get more convenience. This can whisper an answer to something in my ear. It can maybe eventually, you know, talk about forgetting people's names, give me the name of the person in my eye line, mm-hmm. right?
6: Mm-hmm. I want to jump in here. This is, I mean, I don't know if this is going to happen, but I think there is a consumer sort of desire coming for... Oh, you look so cool. Not at all. I think there's going to be an interesting potential market use case for technology that helps you be more human. And I'll give an example. One thing that we saw in the study that we did was that people used timers, of course, to remind themselves to take these gentle movement breaks to get off their screens. But what we also heard was that by the end of the trial, many of them said, I didn't need my timers anymore. I awakened something called interoception. So interoception is the body's way of communicating to the brain about what it needs. You know, you need a snack, you need to go to the bathroom, you need to move, right? They said my body started to give me, I heard it. I knew I needed to move. And so they got rid of the technology. So I used AI to go into, we had 20,000 people in our trial, and hundreds of people asked for an app that would help them do exactly that. So I used AI to develop the app. I got a coder. I don't know how to use Claude Code, but he did. So there is an app. If you want to use it, I haven't told people, but it's called Move Break. And my hope is that people use it and then delete it, right? Like that this idea that you can use tech augmentatively to bring back the thing that you've been missing, sadly, because of the tech, right? So for this, I think it's about like that mind-body connection that you want to feel in your body. You know when you feel good. You don't need your Oura Ring to tell you. That data is helpful potentially in terms of medical treatments and knowing if something's going really wrong. But I think we want that sense of like, when do I feel most wonderful in my body? When do I, you know, you come to Aspen and you feel it immediately, the crisp air and walking everywhere. And it's just extraordinary. And that's what being human is, right? Mm-hmm. That deliciousness of a day where you are in it.
4: Yeah. I wonder if there is a sort of flip side to what you're describing. And Joanna, you'd probably be best positioned to answer this. You know, many of us, I'm wearing an Apple Watch right now. You know, people are wearing Oura rings. We have all of this feedback about how our bodies are functioning. You need to stand up. You need to move around a little bit. You haven't hit your steps. You need to close your movement ring, you know, and you can get to a point where if you, for instance, you left the watch at home, but you went for a walk. It's like, did I really get in enough steps? It's like you start to question.
6: That's why I don't wear mine anymore.
4: Right. But like you start to question whether it happened. If there's not a digital record of it happening, did I sleep well? If my Oura Ring didn't tell me I had restful sleep,
6: I love that data. Or it didn't happen.
4: And is that in your experience of that year really leaning into tech? Did you start to find yourself sort of questioning your own intuition?
5: Yes, I would say that for me, using that data, getting that data was helping the experiment. As I started this conversation, AI is only as good as that data, right? So if we're going to get the potential, I think, of a lot of what you've been talking about on this side, we need more of that data. Now, I think that to push it back, we actually haven't had, we've been gathering all this data, but it hasn't been all that useful, right? You're like, I need to close the rings, or I need to maybe take some more steps. It's a simple pedometer. We've had pedometers for decades, right? Now there's the potential that we use that more. It unlocks more, that we have the personalized trainer, which I did test a personalized AI personal trainer last year, and I hated him, to be clear. I absolutely hated him, constantly sending me reminders to work out. But I could see a day where that gets better because it has more data and it knows the three workouts I did that year. and it can use that to better form the next one. So I think that, you know, Apple or Oura and all of these companies, they're working on that right now behind the scenes.
4: A reminder that we're listening back to my conversation from earlier this summer on AI and your daily life. You're hearing from scientist and medical doctor Fani Elahi, NPR host and author Manoush Samarodi, and tech journalist Joanna Stern. Well, I'm sure you all have questions for our panel, so I want to give you a chance to ask them. We have some microphones circulating, so if you have a question, just raise your hand and we'll get a microphone to you. Right here
7: I'm curious, you've talked a lot about how as individuals, you know, we can choose or not choose to take the electric, you know, robo-taxi or use the watch. But what about the situation that we're in where in government functions and in corporate functions, AI is taking over service? And this is something where we as individuals and citizens have no choice. You know, now I just personally had a situation with the IRS where there's no people there anymore and you can't call them to correct anything. Or, you know, I'm sure everyone in this room has been on a loop where you're trying to call into a business or a corporation to get something fixed. And no, your problem doesn't fit within the menu. You know, how do we solve this problem? You know, this is, you know, the IRS and calling a business is one thing. You know, when these systems take over, you know, courts and, you know, judicial systems and penal systems and all of that, like, where are we really going here?
4: I mean, Joanna, I'd love to hear your thoughts. Yeah.
5: Oh, sadly, I have no good news for you. On customer service, it's fully going. Even more so. I mean, if you're lucky now, they have a couple of people in certain types of industries where they, or in most industries, they have now moved to fully automated systems with a couple of people, if you're lucky, in answering some of those questions. As it moves, I think that was the first industry to really be disrupted by AI, customer service. When I was doing this reporting last year, when I would ask experts, like, what industry should I really look at when we're talking about jobs going to AI, what industry should we look at? And everyone tell me, customer service, go there first. And so I did. I worked at a customer service in a unit using the AI. But there's something positive in that customer service is a very data-driven job, right? They're, like you said, you fit into some of those things. Other jobs, and I think, you know, in the judicial system and as you're talking more politically, it's not just data-driven. There's real human decision, real human guidance, the things that you really are talking about, the things you don't want to offload, the things that where it just, the AI is not going to be necessarily the best tool there. So I don't have that much fear. Yes, customer service, yes, but as it moves into other types of jobs, there we are so much seeing that the data alone is not good enough to do the job.
6: But I would add that there are people working really hard to make sure that like AI can fill gaps that there are. For example, Jen Palka, the founder of Code for America, has created a new sort of initiative. We're working with states and municipal governments to fill the gap. You know, why does the DMV suck so bad? You know, is there ways to use AI that take things that are not functioning in our local governments and upgrade it? Why should people have to wait so long to get their disability payment check, you know? So she and a lot of other people are working really hard to use AI in places where hopefully it can improve experiences where, you know, there's just not that much money in it. Mm-hmm. When it comes to customer service, I don't have a lot of sympathy for
8: the. I think this brings up the point of empathy. Mm-hmm. and the core of the human emotions and how good the models can become to emulate that aspect. It's maybe a trainable thing, maybe not. I think we'll need to really figure it out. But it's really front and center in the medical system, in the services, in all of the human interactions. I think the intelligence can be trained. You know, it's sort of logical, rational thinking. But where you break the rules because there is a higher order reality, mm-hmm. that you are going to put above the sort of 2 + 2 = 4, that I think is where the frictions will be.
4: Manoush, I think you brought up this question of friction.
6: Yeah. I mean, this is a conversation I'm having with my 19-year-old a lot, who's a freshman in college or going to be his second year. He's like, what am I doing? Is it good that I'm going to college? And he was like talking about death of a salesman and the desire of other, of, you know, generations to improve upon the previous generations. And I was like, well, my hope, and obviously we do not know, but there is an optimistic take where there's a shift that happens in society where we actually begin to value the people who provide the truly human services, teachers, nurses, caretakers, those people that personal, that human touch. I hope we can begin to value it the way we have not valued it over the last, you know, half a century. And I would just add that, like, I've been talking a lot to educators, people who work with teens. And, you know, we hear a lot about teens and screens and this idea that, you know, finding the tech companies in some way will fix things. And they say to me, like, we actually don't necessarily think the screens are the problem. The problem is that kids don't have anywhere to go after school. They don't have stable adults in their lives. They don't have mentors who care for them. So there is another coalition. I love them. They want to funnel the tech money, if those lawsuits actually go through, into programs that will systemically help young people. And hopefully, you know, not to say that the, you know, social media and there aren't awful things on there, but it's not that simple. We have to look at society as a whole.
4: Joanna, your thoughts really briefly?
5: It's important that we look at that idea of we are grown adults and have gone through life knowing friction, and we know how hard work can pay off, right? We haven't had AI there to take those steps, to take those shortcuts through our lives. We know how it feels on the other end, right? I know how writing this book, which was absolutely so much hard work, I know how it feels when it comes out and it hits the bestseller list, right? We have a generation, like you're saying, growing up now, that can use so much of these tools to circumvent the hard work. But to be optimistic, and this is the same thing I've seen of this generation coming up, Gen Z, even
6: Alpha.
5: Mm-hmm. I went to my alma mater and went back to college for a semester. I was really only went to a few classes. It was actually similar to college for me. And met with a lot of students who were saying, we feel that. We also know that we're not working sometimes when we're using these tools. And I felt really optimistic by this generation that's saying, We recognize and we want to rebel against some of that.
4: So that as we wrap up here, I would just love each of you to leave us with a question you want us to ask ourselves as we're continuing these conversations about the future of AI. Dr. Elahi?
8: What do you want your brain to do?
4: That's very straightforward. Joanna, what about you?
5: Do I need AI to do this for me?
4: Mm-hmm. Manoush?
6: What do you want to feel at least once a day?
3: That's 1A at the Aspen Ideas Festival earlier this summer. You heard from Joanna Stern, author of the new book, I Am Not a Robot, My Year Using AI to Do Almost Everything. She's founder of the independent media company New Things, covering consumer tech. She's also the chief technology analyst at NBC News. Also, Dr. Fanny Elahi. She's a physician, scientist, and associate professor in multiple departments at the Icahn School of Medicine at Mount Sinai in New York. And Manoush Zamarodi. She's an author, journalist, and host of NPR's TED Radio Hour. Her latest book is Body Electric, The Hidden Health Costs of the Digital Age and New Science to Reclaim Your Well-Being. Today's producers were Alexandra Boti, Aileen Humphreys, and Lauren Hamilton. And this program comes to you from WAMU, part of American University in Washington, distributed by NPR. I'm Jen White. Thanks for listening, and we'll talk again tomorrow. This is 1A.

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4: I'm Michaela Lafrac. Today on Vermont Edition, scuba diving in northeastern waters. We'll talk with a longtime diving instructor and a captain at the only dive charter company in Burlington. They help divers explore the shipwrecks and aquatic life of our region's largest water body. Then we'll emerge and go above water. A Vermont sailing program encourages women to get out on the water together. What started as a group of 10 is now a crew of 70. That's all coming up on Vermont Edition. First, this hour's news.
6: Live from NPR News in Washington, I'm Louise Schiavone. Political primaries are underway in six states today. In Wisconsin, a Democratic socialist is seeking to capture the Democratic nomination for governor. She hopes to follow in the footsteps of like-minded candidates who have won in other states. 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
7: Francesca Hong's progressive platform has generated buzz among young voters and others drawn to her message, like Timmel Heck.
8: There's the moratorium on data centers. There's Medicaid for all, universal child care. She brings all the things that we need to make Wisconsin a great place again.
7: Hong is a 37-year-old state lawmaker, bartender, and chef, and daughter of Korean immigrants. Some of her previous statements have sparked controversy, including about defunding the police and canceling Thanksgiving. She sought to distance herself from those remarks. Wisconsin's outgoing Democratic governor has endorsed Milwaukee County Executive David Crowley. He says he's concerned about Hong's chances against the likely Republican nominee, Congressman Tom Tiffany. For NPR News, I'm Mayan Silver in Milwaukee.
6: In Colombia, heavy debris removal and rescue efforts continue in that country's Pacific Coast region, where yesterday's 7.4 magnitude quake has left at least 111 people dead. We get details from reporter Manuel Rueda in Bogota.
9: The mayor there said that there's at least 15 buildings where people could still be trapped under the rubble. He said that at least 55 people were killed in that city. And the biggest of the cities that has been affected is Cali, where the mayor said that 40 buildings were destroyed and confirmed the deaths of at least 15 people.
6: Manuel Ureta in Bogota. It's been a year since President Trump deployed the National Guard to Washington, D.C. Some worry it's normalizing basing armed, uniformed troops in American cities in non-emergency situations. NPR's Kat Lonsdorf reports.
10: President Trump declared a crime emergency in D.C. last August, despite violent crime being at a 30-year low, and deployed the National Guard. Since then, the number of armed troops patrolling the city has gone from around 800 to nearly 5,000 from more than 20 different states. Despite that, there has been a 3% increase in violent crime in the past year, according to city police data. Opportunistic crimes like theft and vehicle break-ins have continued to decrease. Trump has repeatedly touted the deployment as a success, claiming falsely that there is, quote, almost no crime in D.C. now. The deployment currently has an estimated cost of around $3 million per day. It's been extended until Inauguration Day 2029. Kat Lonsdorf, NPR News, Washington.
6: Russia has released former U.S. Marine Robert Gilman, arrested 4 years ago in Russia. The U.S. has argued he was wrongfully detained. Wall Street, the Dow basically flat. This is NPR News.
11: 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They now offer Duck.ai, where users can chat privately with AI. Duck.ai. 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
12: Good afternoon. I'm Jen Jarecki with news from Vermont Public. Vermont's Department of Motor Vehicles is rebranding its law enforcement division. Calvin Cutler with WCAX reports the DMV has about 30 inspectors who are sworn police officers. They enforce commercial truck regulations, investigate fraud at the DMV, and occasionally perform traffic stops. Cutler told host Mitch Wertlieb on Vermont This Week, the division is going back to a name it had in the early 1900s, the Vermont Highway Patrol.
13: They're rebranding all the trucks and the badges and the uniforms. It's going to be about $50,000, which is a drop in the bucket for a state budget. But their roles and responsibilities are not changing at all. It's the same staff. They're not hiring anybody else. I mean, a lot of people are asking why.
12: Governor Phil Scott defends the move. He says it will build morale and help clarify to the public these employees aren't law enforcement. Watch the full Vermont This Week discussion about the rebrand on vermontpublic.org. Vermont's black bear population continues to boom. The Vermont Fish and Wildlife Department estimates the state's bear population is around 7,500 to 8,900 bears. This is nearly twice as many as state officials have set as a target population size. Population estimates have consistently stayed above that target since 2021. Officials stress it's important for people to keep trash secured where bears can't get it and to take other steps to avoid conflict. The department is also considering extending the length of bear hunting season and allowing hunters in certain parts of the state to harvest two bears instead of one. Officials are accepting public comment about the proposals through August 27th. And only about half of patients with clinical depression find relief from medications or therapy, and often only after some trial and error. WBUR's Martha Biebinger reports on a new study out of McLean Hospital in Belmont, Massachusetts, that may lead to a new approach.
14: Researchers used MRI scans and cognitive tests to determine which patients had a biomarker aligned with either Zoloft or Wellbutrin, commonly prescribed meds. Senior author Diego Pizzagalli says 66% of participants improved with the drug that matched their marker.
15: So this is one of the first examples of personalized treatment for depression, which is something that we really need to foster in order to accelerate recovery for our patients.
14: Pizzagalli plans to try this technique with patients in clinics soon, but he says it wouldn't be available widely without more tests. For the New England News Collaborative, I'm Martha Biebinger.
12: Turning to weather, slight chance of a shower in the northern mountains, highs in the upper 70s to low 80s. For Vermont Public, I'm Jen Jarecki.
4: This is Vermont Edition. I'm Michaela LaFrac. It is primary day in Vermont. Tomorrow, we'll bring you interviews with some of the winners and analysis of what we learned from Vermonters' Day at the polls. But today, while everyone gets out and votes, we are taking a breather from politics. And when I say breather, I mean you better have an oxygen tank because we are going underwater. Lake Champlain is a scuba diving destination in the Northeast. It has really cold, deep waters, abundant habitat for marine life, and beautifully preserved historic shipwrecks. This hour, we'll get a glimpse of underwater life. I have two guides here with me in the studio today. Craig Pinkham is the training director for the Waterfront Diving Center in Burlington. Craig, welcome.
16: Thank you very much for having us.
4: And Matt Seaton is the owner and captain at Dive One LLC, the only dive charter company in Burlington. He is also a full-time firefighter in Barrie City.
17: Matt, yes, hey. Thank you.
4: Wow, you're busy.
17: Very.
4: You got fire covered and water covered.
17: Yes.
4: Well, listeners, you can join the conversation as well. Perhaps you're a diver. Have you explored Lake Champlain or another lake, pond, or stream in northern New England or Quebec? Give us a call this hour at 800-639-2211. You can also email vermontedition@vermontpublic.org. Now, I understand that you guys know each other quite well. Yeah?
17: Yeah.
16: We do.
17: Very well. Yeah, Craig was my instructor.
4: Yeah?
17: Last year. Got certified through Craig. So, and
4: he's pretty good?
17: Yeah. Phenomenal instructor if people are looking.
16: And it's been really fun to work with Matt as he's kind of launched this new phase of his life as we've been looking for new ways to get new charter opportunities out of the lake. And so to take a student into a new sort of frame within the diving community has been a real pleasure.
4: Yeah. So, Craig, how many people do you think you've certified?
16: Oh, I don't know. Several hundred or more over the years. We at Waterfront Diving Center, I think we average about somewhere around 200 students a year plus. We do a lot of work with UVM and with other colleges and schools in the area. Plus, we always all summer long we have two, sometimes even three classes going on at the same time. So it's surprisingly busy.
4: Yeah. Yeah. When you say surprisingly busy, I do wonder what people's reaction is when you tell them what you do, that you're a diving instructor in little landlocked Vermont.
16: Yeah. So I do think that, a lot of people don't necessarily associate immediately Vermont with diving. We've got the North Atlantic Ocean not too far away. And so I think the assumption is that's where the diving is. We've got the St. Lawrence River a little bit north of us. If you go west, you've got the Great Lakes. And I actually contend that puts us in the perfect spot, because not only all of that being true, we have world-class diving within 2 or 3 hours of us, and we have world-class diving right here in Lake Champlain. And so when you look at where we're placed as divers, we're kind of in the perfect location. So the dive community here is much more robust than a lot of people think. And the diving in Lake Champlain, while colder, while admittedly greener than you might get in the tropics, is surprisingly exciting and surprisingly unique.
4: Yeah. Matt, would you agree?
17: I would. And it's kind of funny. A lot of the divers that joined me on the boat, we talk quite a bit, and they'll say once they got certified, all of a sudden they realize there are friends that are certified that they didn't know were certified. And your community just gets so much bigger so quick, because there are so many people that are certified that haven't used that certification in years. And then all of a sudden you have a friend and you're like, hey, let's go for a dive. Let's go do this. So it's amazing the dive community that we currently have, and the amount of people that are signing up to get certified through Waterfront Dive is amazing.
4: Yeah. Well, if that describes you, if you've recently gotten certified or fell back in love with diving, you can call in this hour at 800-639-2211. Matt, what made you decide to get certified last year?
17: So I had been in the U.S. Coast Guard for 7 years, right. Got out, got into the fire service, and kind of moved away from the lake.
4: And when you were in the Coast Guard, were you diving?
17: Not certified.
4: Okay.
17: just recreationally for fun.
4: Sure, sure, sure.
17: So it was one of those things after 20-something years, wanting to get back on the lake, wanting to do that, and realizing that diving can be a dangerous sport. If you are unfamiliar with the equipment, you're not trained in the calculations, decompression, it can be a very dangerous sport. But with the education and phenomenal teachers like Craig who break it down, it can be a very safe sport. Very relaxing, very fun. But that's kind of how it was for me in moving forward and just fell in, back in love with scuba diving.
18: And Craig, there are two types of certification you can get, right? Like a recreational, you can be a recreational diver or a technical diver.
16: Sure. Yeah. I mean, you know, there's a lot of different opportunities to learn. I like to say to students, you know, particularly open water students, you never stop learning. I'm regularly taking classes after having been an instructor for years and years. I still seek opportunities to learn. But typically, there are a lot of different ways to kind of break up different certifications at the recreational level. And then for a smaller subset of divers who will go on to do deeper diving, maybe cave diving, diving in overhead environments, there's a whole separate pathway of technical diving that takes on a whole other level of risk and gear management and dive planning. So there's places to continue to learn across the board. But the an easy way to think about diving is to break it up between recreational and technical, sure.
18: Hmm. Okay, so I want us to get out on the water and then mm-hmm. underneath it. And Matt, we're going to start with you here. First, you're taking people out on your boat, mm-hmm. out to these dive sites. What happens next when you get to the place where you want to go? Kind of help set the scene for us here.
17: The scene is typically we'll pick them up at the dock, get them comfortable, ensure that everybody has their equipment, their gear. We don't forget anything. We get out to the scene. The preserve is where most of our diving does occur. So the Lake Champlain Maritime Museum has a preserve of several wrecks that have mooring buoys already set up on the wreck. We'll tie up. Divers will prep themselves, get ready. They do a buddy check. They'll check each other to make sure they're ready to enter the water. I'll then place them on the rail. I'll do a check, just a secondary check to make sure that they're ready to go. And then they'll enter the water.
18: I feel like as captain, you should get to push everybody in.
17: You know what? There are some divers where you want to. but for the most part, it's an awesome experience because everybody is just so happy to be there.
18: Yeah.
17: They're just, it's a break in a normal day where you get to do something you love. You're going out where you may be stressed from the day's events or things going on in your life. Once you enter that water, it's just relaxation.
18: Yeah. Well, you were kind enough to record a little bit of the sound of folks getting ready to dive and then jumping in for us. So to help us enter the water, let's take a listen.
17: Okay, I'm going to check your air real quick. Ready, tidy. And you are on. Good, good. BC. So you got good air. The ball is kind of off to your left. Okay. So protect your face mask. 1, 2, 3. And she's gone. All right, you're up.
18: All right, now we're in. So, Greg, I want to start with shipwrecks, because that's what a lot of people come to Lake Champlain to see. And I hear that they're better preserved in Lake Champlain than in many other places other than the Great Lakes. But, you know, boo-hoo, Great Lakes get everything. Why is that?
16: Well, so we have cold waters that are relatively have a slightly lower oxygen content at depth. They're cold. The light doesn't penetrate as much. And those three sort of elements really kind of help to preserve particularly our wooden wrecks. I mean, we're most famous for our wooden wrecks from the 1800s, early 1900s, from the era when Burlington Harbor was a massive industrial harbor, key to both the lumber trade as well as to marble and granite trade moving across Lake Champlain and into the Hudson River down to New York. So in that era, hundreds of boats were plying New York, Vermont waters. And as a result, some of those boats ended up becoming sunken treasures that we are able to get divers to. And
18: well, some were literally full of rocks.
16: Some of them were literally full of rocks. In fact, many of them sunk because they were carrying too much.
18: Yeah.
16: Because the economic drivers were what they were. And so our colder, darker waters really preserve those wrecks, whereas a lighter ocean waters might completely degrade wood in a very short time. We have wrecks that are in near pristine condition that were sunk in the 1800s.
18: Wow. And how deep are we talking here?
16: We are talking anywhere from just below the surface. Now, those wrecks aren't as well preserved down to well beyond, recreational depths. But the preserve wrecks that Matt was talking about run from anywhere around 30 feet down to 110, 120 And then there are many that are deeper than that in technical depths as well.
18: And are there certain types of ships and the shipwrecks that are unique to Lake Champlain or this region?
16: There's two that are bear mentioning. We're most famous for our canal sloops. So these are boats that were designed to carry cargo by sail across the lake. But then because they had to get down to the Hudson River in New York for trade, they also had to make it through the canal system. Mm. So they had detachable sails. They were about 80 feet long, about 20 feet wide. There's a little bit of growth in the canal system over the years. But they were a very, very specific kind of two-masted schooner that would sail across the lake, get into the locks, collapse, and then kind of move down. And so you get this very, very prominent Lake Champlain canal sloop that we see a lot of, the O.J. Walker, the General Butler, two of the more famous ones. The second one we have is the only known example. We know there has to be some others sunk somewhere, but right now it's the only known example we have of a horse ferry, where it would be a horse walking along, or a pair of horses walking along a turnstile that would turn a paddle wheel. And those would move across the lake, usually in relatively narrow portions between Vermont and New York. And those were very working class vessels that probably weren't, no one thought to preserve them. But we have one of them here in the lake, right off of North Beach. And that wreck's been on the cover of National Geographic because it's such a unique vessel.
18: Wow.
16: Yeah.
18: Matt, are any of these spots that Craig is describing favorite places that you like to take people when you go out on the water?
17: I like them all. We've tried to create a robust schedule, getting divers to all the different sites. I think we're going to the horse ferry again next week. We just did the O.J. Walker. We do the General Butler. So I get the opportunity to go to all the different wrecks, hear from the divers about the conditions. And it's neat to see the reactions to these wrecks because they are so unique.
18: Well, let's take a short break here. We have some folks calling in. And also, if you have a question about one of the shipwrecks in Lake Champlain, or maybe some interesting historical information to share about one, you can email us at vermontedition@vermontpublic.org or call in at 800-639-2211. This is Vermont Edition. Stay with us.
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18: 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I'm Michaela LaFrac. While Vermonters cast their ballots this primary day, we are exploring the underwater world of Lake Champlain. 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If you've gone diving in Lake Champlain, tell us about your underwater adventures at 800-639-2211. Let's go right to the phones. We have Brian calling in from Colchester. Brian, go ahead.
22: Hey, Matt and Craig. Thanks for taking the call.
18: Yeah.

0: community that we have, and it is great. But I can't understand why it's not bigger, because if you invest 10 or 12 dives, get 12 dives under your belt, and then you can master the temperatures and the depths here. Not only will you be able to enjoy diving all summer, but Caribbean dives are walking the park once you've got 10 or 20 dives in Vermont.
1: Well, Brian, thank you so much for calling in. I believe I know that wife of yours. You got a good one. So I bet Brian is exactly right. There's a lot of people here, Craig, that get certified with the plan of, you know, getting out of Dodge and going scuba diving in warmer waters. Yeah. But you're like, stay here.
2: Yeah, it's true. I mean, but to kind of echo what Brian was saying, but expand it out at a larger level. This is actually one of the things that the dive industry as a whole faces. People really plan on getting certification. They plan on diving for an event moment in their lives. We're going on a key family trip to wherever, and we want to certify. Retention rates in diving are alarmingly low, and I think it's one of the things that we as the dive community really need to be working harder to say, yes, there are opportunities right here. You don't have to go travel halfway around the world to get amazing diving. And so we are, you know, trying to kind of create community events and push opportunities so that, you know, Brian, who wants buddies, who wants people to come and enjoy with him, you know, we have that. And that's part of what happens. But yeah, we do see very often this sense that diving, the only diving I'm interested in doing is when there's, you know, warm water and colorful fish. And those same divers miss these amazing wrecks. They miss these amazing features that exist in our colder waters.
1: Yeah. Okay. Yeah. But let's talk through some of the ways that we can combat the cold and the dark. Matt, we'll start with you. For somebody who's really worried about how cold the depths of Lake Champlain will be, what do you advise them?
3: Well, as part of the training, you've learned to dive in a 7 mil suit. So a 7 mil wetsuit that offers quite a bit of protection. As you get further into the season, around, you know, July, September, the water does actually warm up quite a bit. It gets pretty hot. The other side of that is once you get certified, you can move into a dry suit, take a dry suit course, which is another certification, so that you're not in actually getting wet. You know, you're completely dry, your feet are dry, your arms, everything. And it's a lot warmer diving in the dry suits. So that's an opportunity that people could pursue if the cold water scares them. The biggest thing is adjusting the depth that you're going to. If you're looking at diving to 100 feet, it could be 45 to 48 degrees. If you're diving the General Butler at 30 or 40 feet, I think you're at like 65 to 70. So it's not that cold. And just adjusting what you want for the experience that you want to have.
1: What's the deepest into the winter you both have gone diving?
2: You imply that there's an end to the dive season. I don't understand.
1: Tell
2: the question.
1: There's an end. There's no end.
2: Oh, no, we dive year round.
1: What about if it's completely frozen over? You like bored a hole and then.
2: So we do teach ice diving, and we will do ice diving. The fun to work ratio in ice diving is such that you don't do it very often.
1: Yeah, it's a type two fun for sure.
2: Yeah, but you know, honestly, these days the lake does not freeze over that much, and so we're usually finding something.
3: I believe Waterfront Dive also does a fun little event January 1st where they're out. Everybody joins up and just walks down to the water from the dive center and goes for a dive. And the more brave ones are in wetsuits at that point. But
1: yeah, well, I imagine the cold plunge craze is working in y'all's favor.
2: Yeah, absolutely. Yeah. I do want to mention one thing, though, when you get back to the what are the other things that you can do to prepare. And I just want to mention that, you know, again, diving is a buddy sport. And that reason that we have a buddy is about more than just sort of gear redundancy and stuff. Sometimes it's about psychological safety. So I think when you look at a dive that's a little bit, you know, maybe darker, a little bit colder, you don't do it alone. You're not alone. You're with someone. You're usually with someone, maybe someone's.
1: And Brian, our caller, also brought up the darkness that is pervasive in the depths of Lake Champlain. Some basic questions for you here. Forgive my ignorance. But if you're diving deep down to see a shipwreck 100 feet down, can you bring a flashlight? Yep. How do you see it? What do you use?
2: You bring dive lights. Okay. So underwater waterproof dive lights that have maybe a little bit more focused output, that kind of thing. So you

0: You bring the light with you so that you see what you need to see.
1: Mm. Yeah. And you all do night dives, I hear. Yeah. What are those like, Matt?
2: They're fun. We do see more marine life come out in the evenings.
1: More what life?
2: Marine.
1: Oh, marine life.
2: Fish come out. We'll see eels, more eels at nighttime, ooh, the American eels. Cool. So a lot of divers enjoy that. So it's a different experience. The interesting part is most dives, especially below 60 feet, are basically a night dive on Lake Champlain.
1: Yeah.
2: So it just changes the time that we're going.
1: Yeah. Yeah. You brought up aquatic life, and I wanted to ask you both if there is either something that you've already seen or a white whale, metaphorically speaking, that you are really hoping to see in Lake Champlain or one of the other water bodies in our region. Craig.
0: So Matt's laughing at me right now because I still haven't seen my sturgeon. I still have not seen my sturgeon. And I was with some students this weekend with another dive master who was helping out, and it was an advanced class. And so he was with them on a dive, and they're pretty sure they saw one. And I was on another part of the reef and I missed it. But I think my amazing story is it really kind of goes back to a time when I was diving last September and saw a cascade of eels, probably about 200 eels, kind of cruising up and down the wall.
1: I don't know about that.
0: And it's actually behavior that was relatively unknown to science up to that point. There's this sense that eels do have some social life, but we haven't really seen it. And so we were able to kind of report this in and document it. And it was magical. It truly was.
1: Okay. Yeah. I don't know about 200 eels altogether, but that sounds pretty cool. Yeah. Matt, what about you? Have you seen a sturgeon?
2: I have not seen a sturgeon either. You know, I do a lot of more commercial diving with Burlington Harbor Launch Tow. So it's an interesting, you'll be underwater and like you'll see a faint thing move off in the distance or something. And you're just like, what is that? That sure looks like a big fish over there. And, you see a lot of sheep's head, a lot of bass, and they tend to come right up and swim right next to you and just kind of hang out with you. They're not scared. So that's an interesting phenomenon.
1: And I imagine when you're exploring shipwrecks that you'll see little critters come out of the woodwork there.
0: Fish love structure. And so, you know, especially in a lake environment where there may not be much else kind of in the middle of the lake, a shipwreck creates a place for fish to find shelter. And then if fish are finding shelter, then there are other fish who are trying to find the fish that are finding shelter. So it ends up being a really dynamic environment.
1: Yeah. So let's share some more shipwreck stories, because these boats that have gone into the depths of Lake Champlain, they're really fascinating and kind of capture a slice of life of Vermont that has largely been lost. Craig, are there other stories that you like to share with your fellow divers about these shipwrecks?
0: Yeah, whenever we do a dive, we always do a dive briefing. And when I, you know, am working with people on the briefing, it's always about bringing the history and making it live. And so the story that I think is most dynamic and is most interesting is that of the General Butler, which sits, again, in about 40 feet of water right out of Burlington Harbor. And that ship was built in about 1862 as one of the canal schooners. And it was on the winter night in December in 1876, that the captain, William Montgomery, was bringing his load of marble from Isle of Mott down to Burlington Harbor. And it was late December, so his daughter was on boat along with a friend and a deckhand. They were presumably coming down for a festive moment in Burlington. And about halfway down from Isle of Mott, they caught in a storm. Mm. The storm picked up, broke their steerage, and so they no longer had the ability to steer other than by wind. And of course, one of the things that's true about Lake Champlain is it can be a very unpredictable lake. And so they were caught in a nor'easter heading towards Burlington Harbor. And Captain Montgomery, did the best he could to get the boat into the safety of Burlington Harbor, but didn't quite make it. And they smashed onto the breakwater. So the ship started taking in water and everybody was on board at risk of life and limb. And so Captain Montgomery made a very tough call to say, as the boat gets pushed up against the harbor, I want you to jump off onto the breakwater. And so one at a time, they would jump off and jump off. And just as he made the last jump, the ship rolled and sunk. And they were all saved, except now they're right in the middle of the harbor.
1: Oh, my gosh.
0: So at the time, the harbor master essentially was watching this with his son, and they got into a little dinghy and literally rowed themselves in the middle of the storm out to the breakwater to solve them, you know, to save them. And everybody survived. And what's amazing about the story is two things. One, it shows just how hard this life was for people who were manning these vessels. And two, it brings the history to life when we can take people down and say, hey, that's the hole. That's the hole that was caused by the breakwater that sunk the General Butler. And you can still see it today. I had a student once who underwater was motioning me, can I touch the boat? And I was like, well, yeah, we usually hands off, don't take, you know. But he looked at me and he was like, and I said, sure, you can touch it. Mm-hmm. And afterwards, he said, I just wanted to touch history. I'm like, yeah, of course you did.
1: I'm gripped. That needs to be like a Hollywood movie. Matt, can you top that? Can you top the General Butler?
2: You know, there are so many different wrecks and so many different stories, loss of life, stories where they still believe, you know, there are remains in the wrecks. And, you know, as much as is exciting, there's tragedy to those also. I think one of the things Craig has also done real well is told the story of Champ. You know, and he's done presentations, and I'm going to put him on the spot, but we've gone out and explored some of the most visited sites where people have claimed they've seen Champ. And we did dives to look at the topography and what the bottom looked like. And, you know, he can talk a little bit. He's done a whole program on that.
1: Wow, I can't believe I asked you both about your white whales and neither of you brought up Champ. Craig, are you a believer?
0: So I'm by trade, my master's degree is actually in comparative mythology and storytelling. And so I'm fascinated by why this story continues to be so fascinating for people. And there's some really good reasons to do it that is probably a whole other show. But what we're playing around with is the idea that this is a story that is important to people. Monsters, sea monsters, lake monsters exist all around the world as incredible stories. So why are people interested? So we're really kind of playing with this idea of, can we tell the folklore of the Lake Champlain monster, get people in the water as another way, other than just shipwrecks, to sort of explore what's unique and wonderful about this lake.
1: Mm. Well, speaking of what's unique and wonderful about this lake and others around Vermont, we haven't talked about some of the geological features that people can explore while scuba diving. And again, not just Champlain, but I know Lake Willoughby as well has some really amazing rock formations. Yep. Matt, you want to tell us a little bit about those?
2: We just did a charter out. Craig was the dive master to Ferris Rock, literally out in the center of the Broad Lake. This rock rises up, and it's basically about 2 feet underwater right now. So we had anchored up right next to it. The divers went out, explored this phenomenon, this geological rock formation.
1: Yeah, what's it look like?
2: You were just there.
0: Sure. So this is one of the old. It's part of one of the oldest fossilized coral reef structures anywhere in the world. And I think to your point, we have some really unique geology here. And so that rock kind of is part of what would have been a big, massive reef. Think, you know, Australian Barrier Reef size. You know, and it rises up to the surface, and you can kind of spiral around in all directions and just find big sort of canyons and cliff walls and all kinds of pieces. And if you look closely enough in certain spots, you can even still see sort of fossils of ammonites and things like that. So we have some of the oldest coral reef formations anywhere in the world, as well as right off of North Beach, there's a thrust line, a fault, where you can actually see the old tectonic plate normally, which gets subsumed over the newer one, actually pushing above. So there are geologists all over the world who come to Vermont to study our underwater formations. Wow. So, yeah.
1: Matt, is it ever hard to be the guy that's the captain of the boat when everybody jumps underwater and you got to stay up there?
2: It's very hard.
1: Yeah.
2: I get, especially on those very nice days where it's crystal clear, flat water. It can be very difficult to be a bubble watcher.
1: Yeah.
2: So sit
1: well, you
2: there
1: got a
2: and
1: good
2: watch
1: tan
2: bubbles.
1: Going. So
2: yeah, I do. I a lot of bubbles. But it's fun. You know, I get out as much as I can.
1: Yeah.
2: But it's important that somebody is capable and on the boat ready if an emergency happens. So.
1: Yeah.
2: But.
1: It's tough.
2: It is
1: tough. It's a sacrifice.
2: Yep.
1: We have talked about some of the deepest water in Vermont that scuba divers can go to. I'm curious about some of the more shallow spots, too, which should not be overlooked. I think some of us have gotten introduced to the wonders of Vermont's shallower, like lakes and ponds and streams, through the work of a Vermonter named Graham Montague, who posts these videos mostly of snorkeling underwater and the like amazing aquatic life that he's found. How shallow will you guys go? Craig?
0: So on Friday, we have a dive out to Appletree Point. I don't think that dive is going to exceed 12 feet of depth. You know, it's a really neat sort of rock formation and a lot of really great fish habitat. You know, and for people who are really interested in fish, actually the shallows tend to be a little bit better. So there are other dive sites where you might get 15 feet and that you can still have a fantastic time in there. And again, looking at fish habitat, looking at smaller structure. There's a right off of, you know, the bike path, there's a old part of Burlington Harbor where there are all kinds of ship remains. It was a shipyard graveyard from the period of time when Burlington was a hotbed of transit and trade. And that you can see some of these remains that are in, you know, 8 to 15 feet of water.
1: Mm. Matt, how do you feel about shallow diving?
2: It's fun. It's a lot warmer.
1: Yeah,
2: it is definitely. I mean, there are some places that you can snorkel, and we've been working on developing locations for our divers and for the community, where if they don't necessarily want to be scuba divers and they just want to get out and explore, we've spent some time over at Valcor looking at around Valcor Island, some of the shallows and areas where people can access and just see underwater. The underwater environment without having to be scuba diving certified. Mm. So,
1: well, we just had a listener write in with a question about Waterfront Diving Center's Dive Club. They're a new diver and want to know some more about that opportunity. Craig?
0: Yeah. So my wife and I typically sort of manage the dive club, and the goal is always to kind of create an event a month, year round. So sometimes that's diving related, sometimes it's social. We have kind of had to take a little bit of time off this particular summer, so caller, stay tuned, only because the demand for classes has been so high, and I've been, you know, really busy with that. But very soon we'll start the process of kind of pulling the dive club back together. And what we try to do is we try to create some method of bringing in the dive community at least once a month, at least. So be that a planned shore dive, maybe to a shallow dive that's relatively easy and accessible. You know, maybe it's a dive-related movie or documentary in the middle of the winter. Or sometimes it's just, hey, we're going to get together and, you know, go have a beverage and just talk dive stories. So those are things that you can do. You can, you know, certainly follow Waterfront Dive Center on Instagram and Facebook, as well as get on the newsletter to kind of get a sense for when there are events happening. And it hasn't been as robust as I would have liked this summer because we're just so many classes going
1: yeah.
0: on.
1: Yeah, well, glad to hear you're so busy.
0: Yeah, it's really great.
1: All right, one last question for you both. I know we're trying to keep people focused on this region and using their scuba diving skills right here, but let's think globally for just a moment, if you will. Either or both, pick one of these. The place around the world that you would love to go diving more than anywhere else, or somewhere you've already been that you would recommend. Matt, I'm going to start with you.
2: I'll go first. I'm excited. I'm trying to get down to Bonaire, Buddy's Dive Resort. Waterfront puts on a trip pretty much every year. So that's supposed to be a gorgeous location. Clear water, warm water.
1: That's okay. It's okay.
2: But yeah, that's like one nice of the things. Places I would like to start and get down to Bonaire.
1: Yeah. Sounds like a good one. I hope you make it there. And
2: thanks.
1: Craig?
0: I'm going to go the other direction. I'm 2 weeks away. My wife and I have been planning a scouting trip for a future cold water trip with Waterfront customers to Norway. So we're leaving for Norway in 2 weeks, and
1: wow.
0: I am thrilled beyond belief.
1: What do you hope to see there?
0: So it's diving right in the fjords. Really, again, some great World War II shipwrecks, as well as a totally different kind of flora and fauna than you get in either the Atlantic you know, northern Maine, Massachusetts, but a little bit of a mix between sort of kelp forests and unique critters. And the fjords tend to bring deeper water animals up a little bit closer to the surface. Mm. So just I'm really excited to kind of play around in that playground.
1: Oh. I'm very excited for you. Yeah. That sounds great. Craig Pinkham is the training director for the Waterfront Diving Center in Burlington. Craig, thank you so much.
0: Thank you for having us.
1: And Matt Seaton is the owner and captain at Dive One, a dive charter company in Burlington. He's also a firefighter. He's a very busy man. Matt, thank you so much.
2: Thank you for having us.
1: Coming up, we are going to emerge from the depths and go above water to hear the story of a club that is getting more women out on sailboats. If you're a sailor on Lake Champlain or you've always wanted to try it and aren't sure where to start, you can call in and ask our guests about it. Our number is 800-639-2211. This is Vermont Edition. Stay with us.
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1: Welcome back to Vermont Edition. I'm Michaela Lefrak. This hour, we've been learning about the wonders that exist underwater in Lake Champlain, from shipwrecks to sturgeon. Now it's time to trade our wetsuits for life jackets and set sail. The Community Sailing Center in Burlington is determined to get more people on the water with as few barriers as possible. Don't know how to sail? That is fine. Don't have the money for your own boat or gear? That is fine, too. Their Women in Wind Club, in particular, is geared towards women who want to get out and sail together. And the club's seen a big surge in interest over the past 2 years. Here to tell us more is Eva Sullivan and Roxanne Tenna Nelson from the Community Sailing Center in Burlington. Roxanne is a board member and Eva is the education manager there. Welcome to you both.
4: Hi, thank you for having us.
5: Great to be here.
1: Eva, I hear that you were just scuba certified with our previous guest, Craig. Is that right?
4: Yeah, Craig just taught me how to scuba dive like 2 weeks ago. It was a really fun time. So it's fun to see him again.
1: Yeah, well, congrats on your certification. You're like a master of Lake Champlain now. Above water, underwater.
4: Just really love the water.
5: I can't help from thinking if there were more women sailors, then maybe not so many wrecks.
1: Oh my gosh, preach. So when did you both learn to sail? Roxanne, start with you.
5: As a child, my mother crazily rented a sailboat and stuck five kids on a catamaran in the middle of Tampa Bay, and we just figured it out.
1: Wow.
5: Yeah.
1: What got into her?
5: I don't know. She just needed everybody to just be busy.
1: Yeah.
5: But we did it differently with our kids, and our kids went to Community Sailing Center to go to camp, and they learned actually how to do it right.
1: Great. And yeah. Eva, how about you?
4: I grew up sailing with my family on Lake Erie. Our grandfather sailed and then taught my father how to sail, and my father taught me how to sail. There's a really cute photo of me as like a 2-week-old baby strapped down to the sailboat in a car seat. So I've been sailing since I was born.
1: They just use the ropes to tie on.
4: It's a good photo.
1: And Eva, I hear that your job at the sailing center is a big reason why you decided to stay in Vermont versus move back home to Ohio. Can you tell us a little bit about that?
4: Yeah. I came to Vermont to work at a marina just to close out the season, just for something to do. And on one of my days off, I came and checked out the sailing center, and it was a really heavy wind day. I was really nervous and ended up taking out a boat for the Women in Wind Club, skippering a boat. And Roxanne ended up being on the boat with me. Oh. And she was telling me all about the sailing center and all the really cool things that the sailing center does. And I was really excited about it, and applied for a position and got the position at the sailing center, and stayed in Vermont, and I'm loving it. I'm so happy to be here.
1: And here we are. So, Roxanne, tell us a little bit about the roots of the Women in Wind Sailing Club in particular. Why did it get started?
5: Yeah, it's sort of a coming out of COVID. There was a particular person, Courtney Powers Freeman, who just saw, oh my gosh, I took a class, but I took a women's thing at Smugs where people would just gather once a week. Why doesn't this happen with sailing? And so she kind of revived it. It was something before, a different iteration in past years, but with it today, it's all about just building a space for women to come together and learn how to do this activity.
1: And why do you think it's important to have a women-specific sailing club? Is there a big disparity in the sailing world between like who's interested in it, who's the captain of a ship, all that?
5: Yeah, you know, I think it really just creates a safe space for people to learn and really build confidence in a way that, you know, sailing is not historically. And I understand that there's, I think, among sailing captains, only 2 to 8% of sailing captains are women. You know, there are 50%, you know, plus percent of women on this planet, but not many sailing captains, if you look at it all. And it can be really intimidating, but it is a male populated sport activity. And this creates a space where we can ask questions, be together, be in community, really, you know, learn and not be intimidated by terminology or having grown up with it. You don't have to do that. It really is something that anyone can do.
1: Yeah. Have you noticed that gender disparity as well in the sailing world?
4: Yeah, I race a lot of sailboats outside of the around the lake, and I've noticed a lot of competitors are men. But over the years, I've seen more and more women as crew, and even more and more women in recent years becoming skippers on the races. So it's starting to change. But like any sport, women yeah. taking over is just, it's slow.
1: Yeah.
4: But it's happening.
1: Yeah. So what's the experience level, Eva, of the women who come to the Women in Wind Club and the age range, too?
4: For the age range, we have ages all generations. We have young women in college that had just learned how to sail and come. And then we have older women who've like grown up sailing and maybe stepped away from it for a while and coming back to it and joining in the Monday nights there. So it's really cool, the intergenerational aspect of sailing mm-hmm. that we get to see on Monday nights. And for the experience, it is a club for women that do know how to sail. So we do ask that if you come to a Monday night meeting that you do know, have some experience in sailing. But if you don't have experience in sailing, there's still avenues to get there. At the Sailing Center, we offer women-only courses. So you can still learn in that safe environment and then come and join our Monday night meetings.
1: Yeah.
5: And a lot of the women, that's kind of how it worked. They mm-hmm. went to a first sail, they took a dinghy course, and they wanted to just continue practicing these skills. And that's kind of how Women in Wind started and why it just continues to grow. And then it feeds back in for people who want to level up. There's more available at the Sailing Center to learn more and more.
1: Yeah. Eva, you mentioned that you race sailboats. Have you seen people go on from Women in Wind to that part of the world?
4: Yeah, it's been really great. A lot of the women are so encouraging of each other at the Monday night meetings, and they'll practice new skills, and then they'll coordinate with skippers on races to get the Women in Wind Club members out on races all around the lake, either at Mallets Bay or LCYC. So it's really great to see that skill level. We're just like constantly pushing each other to improve and build upon our skills.
1: Yeah. Well, when I'm out on the bike path on a summer evening and the sun is setting and I see those little white sails out, it looks very idyllic. But I know there are challenges that can arise when you're out on a boat together. Roxanne, I'm wondering if you could describe some of those. Like, what are some of the challenges that the women in Wind might have to face and figure out together?
5: Oh, absolutely. And kind of when people show up, we essentially try to get an experienced skipper, you know, is going to be sort of the skipper of the boat. And then it's filled by whomever else with lots of different kinds of experiences. So usually and typically what happens is that you try to figure out, you know, who do you have in your boat? What kind of experience do you have in your boat so that you can understand how to manage these the people on your boat. So if you go out and it's a really heavy wind day, for example, you want to try to understand, does somebody like it when the boat is tipping or heeling? Mm. Or is this a boat full of people who are really scared about doing that? And you try to sail in a way that doesn't, you know, make people scared for the experience. So, you know, wind is obviously something that you can absolutely not control. But what you learn as a sailor is that you really, what you have control over is how you respond to that wind. Mm. So what can you do beforehand to keep things safe, whether you need to reef or reduce the sail size, or use a different kind of sail, a smaller one, to just keep everything under control. And when you're out there, just to try to have a positive experience for folks. And that doesn't mean that things don't get dicey and you don't have to delegate or depend on other people. And it's just, you know, it builds on the trust that is created in this community of people.
1: Well, wind is one thing. Ice is another. In our previous segment talking about scuba diving, we heard from those crazy guys saying that they will literally bore holes in the ice to continue scuba diving through the winter. But at some point, you cannot sail, right?
4: I sail in the winter on the ice.
1: But, I mean, you're... Okay.
5: Normally, people don't.
1: Well, what happens to women in the wind in the winter time? Are there ways that the group can still stay connected?
5: Absolutely. So one group has just... over the winter met sort of the same time. They keep it going and they rock climb, you know, every Monday night or pick another night and do it. People ski together, ride together. It's a group of women who pretty much like the outdoors and want to get out and about. So they're pretty like-minded in that. So winter comes and there are other outdoor activities to do. And, you know, some women do count down the months for sailing season again.
1: Mm-hmm. Eva, sell us on winter sailing, though.
4: It's really fun because there's a lot less friction on the ice than you get on water. So it doesn't take a lot to get the boat moving really, really fast.
1: Oh, wow. How fast are we talking?
4: Oh, gosh.
1: Roxy's shaking her
5: fast
1: head.
5: Enough.
6: They wear helmets.
4: Yeah, you have to wear like a motorcycle helmet.
1: Well, when the water is not frozen, it can get very choppy out there on the lake. I love a little bit of seasickness. It happens no matter what I do. Do you have any advice for somebody who is interested in sailing but very worried about feeling sick on the water? Eva?
4: So with seasickness, what actually causes it is a disconnect between your brain and your body. So if your brain doesn't think you're moving but your body can feel that you are, your brain thinks you're poisoned. And so, because the brain
1: accurate.
4: And your body are saying different things. So that's why you get sick, because your body's trying to get rid of a poison. So my trick to overcome that is to, like, when you're out on a boat or in a car or wherever else you might get seasick, is to tell yourself, like, I am moving. I am in a vessel that is moving. And I like to always, like, tell people to look at the horizon, because as you're looking at the horizon, you can see it moving as you go up and down the waves. And that really helps keep your brain and your body on the same page.
5: Mm. And one of the best ways also is having a sister who gets completely seasick, to be on the helms, to actually be in control of the boat, also helps incredibly.
1: The same as in a car, to get rid of car sickness, you gotta be the driver.
5: Yeah.
1: Very interesting. Okay, last question for you both. I feel like sailing, the world of sailing comes with a lot of very quirky terminology. Do you have a favorite sailing term? Maybe something that's on the boat, a knot that you have learned to tie? I mean, some of them are great already, like sloop and skipper. are they so normalized at this point that I shouldn't be calling them out?
5: I don't know. I mean, my favorite maneuver I learned this summer was a heave to. Basically to get heave to, and you just move into the wind and you back your jib and you sit quiet and you just are able to calm everything down. Even though it's a heave to, it's all about safety and getting things re-centered.
1: Mm, I love that. Eva?
4: I don't think I have any.
1: Yeah.
4: It's also normalized to me. It seems, I don't know.
1: Yeah. Well, I got a list, so we'll talk later. Eva Sullivan is the education director with the Community Sailing Center in Burlington. Eva, thank you so much for joining us today.
4: Thank you so much for having us.
1: And Roxanne Tena Nelson is also with the Community Sailing Center, where she's a board member and a member of Women in Wind. Roxanne, thank you.
5: Thanks so much for having us. It was a pleasure.
1: Well, tomorrow we will be back with results from Vermont's primaries. We'll speak with some of the winners and provide some analysis of what we have learned from Vermonters Day at the polls. But that's all the time we have for today. Our show was directed and produced by Aaliyah Papes. Our managing producer is John Ahrens. Our other producers are Andrea Lorien and Daniela Fierro. Our call screener today was Rick Barrett. Our theme music was composed by Myra Flynn. I'm Michaela LaFrac. Thank you so much for listening, and we will catch up again soon.

0: Good afternoon. 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Here and Now is just ahead at 1 o'clock. 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
3: And I'm Scott Tong. This is Here and Now. Coming up, the latest on reports that the president took a secret flight out of Turkey to avoid assassination threats.
2: Also, the modern world tells us to multitask to succeed. But what if monotasking is the real answer?
4: You can walk and have a conversation at the same time because walking is automated in your brain. But true multitasking is mostly not possible.
3: And
5: lead me on!
3: Detroit is the birthplace of Motown. Marsha Battle Philpott's father had a recording studio where he recorded sermons by the Reverend C.L. Franklin, and
6: Reverend Franklin has this daughter, and she can sing like a grown woman.
3: Aretha Franklin, he recorded her too, coming up Here and Now.
2: The news is first.
7: Live from NPR News in Washington, I'm Louise Schiavone. Senator Richard Blumenthal says he wants to know details about new reports of President Trump's travel out of Turkey after a NATO summit. The Washington Post reports that Trump boarded Air Force One, clandestinely left the plane, and due to security concerns, traveled out of Turkish airspace on a military aircraft. Blumenthal wants to know what the safety calculations were for journalists and others who traveled on Air Force One.
8: And that's why I'd like to know what precautions were taken to make sure that they were safe flying in an airplane that could have been a target of the Iranians with missiles or other devices that were capable of evading the defensive mechanisms on the old Air Force One.
7: Blumenthal spoke on CNN. NPR has not confirmed this independently. President Trump is clapping back over Iran's latest financial demands to reopen the Strait of Hormuz. NPR's Franco Ordonez has more.
9: It was just a week ago that Trump was boasting that he would soon be announcing an agreement to reopen the Strait of Hormuz. But now both sides are making demands for compensation. Corey Shockey served in the George W. Bush White House. She said Iran has rightly assessed the president's desperation to end the war and is trying to hurt the president politically, likening it to the 1979 Iranian hostage crisis that helped take down another former president.
10: It looks to me like the Iranian regime wants to turn President Trump into Jimmy Carter. It wants to impose the kind of humiliation on President Trump that they imposed on President Carter.
9: And she says they appear to be succeeding. Franco Ordonez, NPR News.
7: Russia has released former U.S. Marine Robert Gilman, arrested 4 years ago in Russia. The U.S. has argued he was wrongfully detained. The 32-year-old Gilman planned to teach English in Moldova and was traveling when he fell ill on a train and was arrested. Facing disputed charges, he kicked a police officer. Gilman is said to be quite ill. There's a special primary election in Alabama today for several congressional districts reconfigured mid-cycle. This after the U.S. Supreme Court removed race as a consideration for drawing district lines, but allowed for partisan gerrymandering. NPR's Debbie Elliott has more.
11: Joseph Spraggins of Hope Hall is a voter I spoke with. His congressional district changed, and he's skeptical about the new map and thinks it will likely dilute the black vote in Alabama.
12: It has been crazy, and it's just seems so unfair because with the representation, the congressional district should be equal to the percentage of the people in that state. With this, it throws everything out of whack.
11: Candidates acknowledge this confusion, and they fear this is going to be a low turnout affair.
7: NPR's Debbie Elliott reporting. Wall Street, the Dow off 93, the Nasdaq off 153. This is NPR.
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17: From the Fairbanks Museum in St. Johnsbury, this is the Eye on the Sky weather update. Yesterday's cold front brought intense thunderstorms across the Upper Greens, Northeast Kingdom, and Northern New Hampshire. This front has moved out to the coast, but behind it, large cumulus clouds remain. Today will feature lower humidity and pleasant weather, with clouds decreasing through the afternoon. With clear skies and calm winds, overnight lows could be the coldest we've seen all month. For more details, decreasing clouds this afternoon, a chance of showers in the northern mountains, highs in the upper 70s to low 80s, and some mid-80s in the southeast valleys. Mainly clear tonight with areas of valley fog late, lows in the mid-50s to around 60s, and some lower 50s in the northern cold hollows. Tomorrow, mostly sunny and a chance of afternoon showers, mainly in the north and west, highs in the upper 70s to low 80s, except low to mid-80s in the southern valleys. I'm meteorologist David Rienzo with an eye on the sky.
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3: And I'm Scott Tong. This is Here and Now. News today that President Trump secretly switched planes in Turkey last month in a misdirection after an assassination threat from Iran. More on that in a moment.
2: But first to Colombia, where search and rescue efforts are underway after a powerful 7.4 magnitude earthquake shook the country on Monday. More than 100 people are confirmed dead, with over 3,000 missing. That death toll is expected to rise. The major city of Cali sustained some of the worst damage. Joining us now from the capital, Bogota, is Juan Ferrero, the Wall Street Journal's bureau chief for South America. Juan, good to talk to you again.
18: Good talking to you.
2: All right, so you're in the capital about 175 miles as the crow flies from the quake's epicenter in the western province of Chocó. Did you feel the quake there in Bogota?
18: Oh, yes. The quake lasted quite a long time. I would say, you know, we could feel it maybe 40 seconds, 40, 50 seconds. So that's a long time. And of course, there's a lot of a quake that you don't feel, but there's shaking going on. And of course, some of the communities closer to the epicenter were the ones that were really hard hit.
2: Right. Well, what are you learning from the hardest hit parts of the country?
18: Well, we've got about 200 people dead, and there's a lot of people who are trapped under the rubble. It's unclear exactly how many. There have been a number of people who have been rescued. But you have rescue teams across several cities, from Cali to Manizales to Pereira. Those are some of the hardest hit cities where a lot of buildings went down. And so you have fire crews from across the country that are there working to rescue some of these people. And at the same time, well, you have a new government that's reacting to all of this, sending ministers and deploying soldiers and so forth to help, you know, with the recovery efforts.
2: Well, I actually wanted to ask about that because the new president, Abelardo de la Espriella, was just inaugurated a few days ago. How's he handling his first major disaster?
18: Well, yeah, he's been in office. He had been in office maybe 63, 64 hours, and then this thing hit. I think people are pretty pleased by the reaction in the sense that it's been very transparent and they moved fast on this. So they've had people out in the field, in these towns, in these communities, talking about what they're going to do, meeting with local mayors and so forth about the situation. But it's really just the beginning. I think that it's going to be a huge challenge for the government because this is a cash-strapped government. There's a high deficit here. And this is a government that came in part promising austerity, but they're going to have to spend.
19: Well, Juan, as you know, this is the most powerful earthquake centered in Colombia in decades. Back in 1999, there was that major earthquake in Armenia in the capital of, in the, you know, coffee region where more than 1,100 people died in Colombia. Have there been improvements in construction or other lessons learned from past quakes in Colombia, or do we expect the death toll to really rise sharply?
18: Well, I mean, that quake that you're talking about was in 1999 in the coffee growing region, which is really sort of the same region. And that quake killed well over 1,000 people. Here we've got about 200 people across a number of different communities. That one in 1999 was mainly centered in one town. I think since then, you know, there have been a lot of improvements in construction of homes and buildings and so forth, because this is an area with a lot of seismic activity. Having said that, there are a number of buildings that have gone down. What isn't clear really is the age of a lot of these properties. I mean, I don't think there's been a clear accounting of that. But certainly, this is a country that's going to have to deal with this in the future, because this is not going to be the last quake. These things happen in Colombia.
19: All right. Juan, you know, as you well know, less than 2 months ago, neighboring Venezuela was rocked by devastating twin earthquakes. More than 6,000 people there are confirmed dead. The need for aid has been acute. What do we know about the help that's going to be needed for the hardest hit parts of Colombia? We have 1 minute left.
18: Yeah, well, I think so far, you know, Colombia did get a lot of offers of help from a number of different countries. But Colombia does have, you know, fire crews and so forth that were sent out into these areas. This is not a country that was hit like Venezuela was. I mean, you have to remember Venezuela's quakes. They were twin quakes. They were close to the surface. The quake here is about the same size in terms of it, how it's measured on the Richter scale, but it was about 60 miles deep. And so this is a less powerful quake.
19: All right. Well, we will be keeping in touch with you to find out about what authorities say are the biggest challenges ahead. And we thank you so much for joining us. That's the Wall Street Journal's South America Bureau Chief, Juan Forero, speaking to us from Bogota. Juan, stay safe.
18: Thank you.
3: The political and security worlds are buzzing with news first reported by The Washington Post that the Secret Service reportedly smuggled President Trump out of Turkey last month after a credible assassination threat from Iran. Democratic Senator Richard Blumenthal is asking for a congressional briefing on the operation in Ankara. He calls it downright scary. We're joined now by retired Secret Service official Paul Ekloff. He frequently traveled with Presidents Obama and Trump as supervisor of the Secret Service's Presidential Protective Division. Paul, welcome.
20: Thank you for having me.
3: The Washington Post initially reported on this elaborate deception that the president boarded the old Air Force One, and that turned out to be a decoy because the Post sources say he stepped off the plane then onto a catering truck, which took him to a different plane. This was because of what the Post calls an Iranian assassination threat. What do you make of this apparent misdirection? Are you surprised?
20: I'm not surprised. And my first response would be, why is this being leaked publicly? What are the motivations of somebody who would reveal this sort of tradecraft? And I wouldn't say it's an elaborate ruse. This is the most basic of ruses, a basic shell game of you don't know which limo the president is in. You don't necessarily know what elevator, what room in a building he's in. His schedule is often very, very public. His specific movements, especially in and out of war zones, has historically been clandestine.
3: Which I want to ask you about, Paul. But first of all, if you were still in your old Secret Service job, would you have been in the middle of this, assessing the threat, figuring out the best way to protect the president?
20: Yes, I would have been on the EA team, as we call it, or the emergency action team, that would have made this decision. When you consider that Turkey sits in the center of two current wars, its southern border is Syria, Iraq, and Iran, mm-hmm. and its northern border is the Black Sea with the Russian Black Sea fleet, and just to the north of that, Ukraine. You have to understand that a NATO summit in the middle of two war zones would necessitate very creative thinking.
3: Now, as that was happening, reportedly, on board Air Force One were White House staffers, journalists, who had been told the president was on board. So in this kind of decoy moment, did that put them in harm's way?
20: When the president travels internationally, he travels with at least two aircraft. And the men and women on board, whether it's the Secret Service or even the press corps, knows that they enter sort of a different security environment. As to whether it endangered those on board, the entire trip endangers everyone on board. So my primary concern here is what presents a bigger threat moving forward, the president successfully leaving a war zone or releasing that tradecraft to the public and endangering every operation moving forward.
3: Yeah, this is why, you know, folks in your line of business talk so much about sources and methods. You reveal them, they get torn out of the playbook, as it were, by necessity.
20: Well, not necessarily. It's interesting because the president was seen boarding Air Force One and then was seen deplaning Air Force One in UK. All of the rest is speculation and reporting by outlets. Was all of this elaborate tradecraft? Was it a psyop used to make people question which aircraft he was on and thus ensure his safety?
3: Oh, so just to pause you there, Paul, are you suggesting that, I mean, one thing that could be happening is that people are telling the journalists that this happened, and that's the misdirection.
20: Well, it's possible that those people were told a number of things. I'm not saying whether this occurred or not. I have no special knowledge.
3: Okay.
20: I'm merely positing that maybe it didn't, and a certain group was told that he did one thing, another group was told he did another.
3: I see what you mean. Yeah.
20: This has occurred, even to my knowledge, back to President Lincoln arriving to D.C. for his inaugural. Which train was he on? He swapped trains to avoid an assassination attempt. President Clinton, as it's been reported, didn't fly an Air Force One into Pakistan.
3: Right. He went in on a decoy plane, right? Air Force One landed, but President Clinton stepped off this plain white jet for presumably the same kind of security reasons.
20: And there is always a threat with what you do. Revealing tradecraft is the biggest threat that this entire story, the plot that is being missed by the press.
3: Yeah.
20: We are hearing from congressional people that want to be briefed on the threat. Absolutely, they deserve to be briefed. But why is there no intellectual curiosity or outrage that it was leaked to start with?
3: Yeah.
20: I haven't heard that anywhere. I've even heard accusations that the Secret Service leaked it. Who is put in danger more every day by an increase in vitriol and political violence in the United States? It's my former friends and colleagues in the Secret Service and those who put their lives and bodies on the line between danger and democracy to keep the president safe and the peaceful transfer of power. They have the least to gain from revealing tradecraft.
3: Understand.
20: But sometimes the ability to conduct a ruse is the best ruse itself, even within the Secret Service. During some of these clandestine operations in and out of war zones, not everyone on the president's detail knows where he is or what he's doing.
3: Only
20: those that need to know to affect the security of that operation. I once guarded overnight Camp David with no president in it.
3: Paul, briefly, this flight the president took to leave Turkey, you know, drew a lot of attention back in July because the president reportedly switched from this newer plane given by Qatar to the old Air Force One plane, which was considered more secure, reportedly. In this case, with regard to what we're talking about, did it matter which Air Force One the president boarded in this apparent decoy operation?
20: That's hard to say without revealing or even knowing what the specific countermeasures are on each aircraft. In this case, the aircraft that's being reported is a military aircraft, a 32A, which is a 757 often used by the vice president. But the president himself has also flown on this aircraft in the past.
3: Paul Ekloff is a retired member of the Secret Service's Presidential Protective Division. He frequently traveled with Presidents Trump and Obama. Paul, thanks very much for the time.
20: Oh, thanks for having me.
3: You're listening to Here and Now.

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0: I'm Scott Detrow. 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
3: Funding for Here and Now comes from the listeners of WBUR Boston and the Museum of Science, Boston, with live demonstrations and hands-on exhibits that explore the wonders of Earth and space and the science that connects them. 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
4: This is Here and Now. You know how every once in a while you meet a person whose family story helps tell a bigger story of a place? I'm talking about Detroit and a daughter of the city with many titles: cultural historian, former labor activist, author, poet, music preservationist, opera performer.
5: Well, my name is Marcia Battle Philpott, but I am also known as Marcia Music.
4: Marcia Battle Philpott has spent many of her 72 years telling her version of Detroit's story. Its industrial boom, its hollowing out and racial clashes, and now its recovery. It's a complex story with music throughout. See, her father, Joe Von Battle, was a record producer. But let's back up. Philpott's father, like many black men, went to Detroit in the days of Jim Crow.
5: My father was a part of this migration that came here to the north from the south. He was born and raised in Macon, Georgia.
4: Eventually, he got a job at a Chrysler factory during World War II. Detroit back then was the country's fourth largest city, behind New York, Chicago, and Philadelphia. It was peak Detroit.
5: And work was extremely plentiful because it's wartime production. And so it was common for people that were up here, these blacks who had come here, to work one job for 8 hours or 10 even, and then walk across the street to the factory across the street and work in the next job for another 8 or 10 hours.
4: After the war, he got laid off. Auto plants were putting in more machines to replace people, and most black workers had low seniority. So Marcia Battle Philpott's father opened a storefront, Joe's Record Shop, to sell records and to record musicians and speakers.
5: He was very, very successful. Mm-hmm. And he began to have relationships with other record companies and all kind of stuff. But he wanted to record. And he had recorded...

0: who was a blues guy that was his buddy, and who walked up and down Hastings Street playing his guitar, because that's what people did in those days. You know, that time period, people were very, very musical.
1: And he recorded a famous Detroit Baptist minister.

0: transition into secular music.
1: By the time Marsha Battle Philpott was born in 1954, Detroit was struggling, hemorrhaging people and companies, all leaving for the suburbs, including Ford, Chrysler, GM.
0: You know, we commonly say the term, well, white people abandoned Detroit. But I don't think that people, individual homeowners, families, I don't believe they abandoned cities. But industry abandoned the city. Corporate entities abandoned Detroit and then compelled people to follow. And a lot of that was done by developers, real estate interests that fomented this pushing of white Detroiters out of the city by fomenting a lot of racial hatred, fear.
1: The suburbs became overwhelmingly white, the city mostly black, and that is when many black neighborhoods got demolished. 1959 brought the construction of Interstate 375 in the city.
0: They got the word that there was going to be a freeway built, and that freeway was going to replace everything on Hastings Street, mm-hmm. including all of the businesses.
1: Took it all out.
0: Just gone.
1: Gone.
0: Gone.
1: Oh.
0: And it's a freeway now.
1: Her dad moved his store to a new part of town.
0: But it's never the same. It's not the same. The community is not the same. The music that they want to listen to is not the same. It's not the old time sound, you know. There's a different kind of new music. And even his own kids don't want to listen to his music. You know, I don't want to hear Lightning Hopkins. I don't want to hear John Lee Hooker. I want to hear Stevie Wonder. I want to hear The Temptations.
2: I've got sunshine on a cloudy day.
1: And by 1964, Marsha Battle Philpott wanted to hear, you guessed it, The Beatles.
3: I want to hold your hand. I want to hold your hand.
0: And boy, did I and every child I knew love The Beatles. People maybe think that black people didn't like the Beatles, you know, because I don't know, they think it was so separate from popular culture. But, I mean, that's what we listen to, too. Come on, now. We just love the Beatles. Oh, my God, we love the Beatles. They, unlike any of the mainstream or white musical artists here that began to play black music, in Europe, they always acknowledged where the music came from. The Beatles would make sure that they would always say, you know, this is an old blues record by so-and-so. It's hard to describe how revolutionary that was, how stunning that was for a white person to admit that that's where their music came from.
1: In fact, she saw the Beatles perform in Detroit in 1964 and the summer of 1966. 1 year later, violence broke out in the city.
4: Casualties from this conflict have been arriving all night long here at Detroit General Hospital in the heart of the city.
1: The summer of 1967 brought a defining moment in Detroit, a deadly clash between police and black residents. 43 people were killed, mostly black, mostly at the hands of law enforcement.
5: In 100 places, Detroit is afire. The destroyers striking from as far as 3 miles away from this West Side ghetto where it all began early this morning.
1: Today, many describe that violence as the Detroit riots. Marsha Battle Philpott calls it a rebellion.
0: You know, in 1967, you had the women's movement. You had the Black Power movement, the Civil Rights movement. You had the anti-Vietnam War movement, and you had veterans coming back into the city. You had the flooding of these cities with heroin. This was a time of extreme volatility, of social upheaval going on, and you also add intense police brutality.
1: The inciting moment was a police raid on an illegal drinking club, July 23rd, 1967. Then tensions boiled over, leading to 5 days of clashes, shooting, looting. And Joe's Record Shop was in the middle of it all.
0: I remember looking at 12th Street mm-hmm. and seeing the smoke in the horizon. Like, oh my God.
6: So what happened

0: To your father's shop and the stuff inside.
1: The next day, after things had calmed down, my father allowed my brothers and my cousin and my uncle to go over there, like man's job, kind of. You know, let's go see what's going on. And that's when he learned that his store had been looted and that it was pretty messed up.
2: In that summer of 67, several American cities saw social unrest. And in the aftermath, the Presidential Commission examined the events, linking them to segregation. The commission said America is moving toward two societies, one black, one white, separate and unequal. For the next five decades, Detroit continued to hollow out, losing two-thirds of its people, until the turnaround began in 2013. The city declared bankruptcy, wrote off much of its debt, luring investors and developers and people moving in, leaving wordsmiths like Marsha Battle Philpott to put words to the story.
1: A part of the narratives that have developed about Detroit since it became a black city is that it's a city of ruins. And there is an entire sort of what they call ruin porn industry that cranks out visual narratives and images of that, rather than this remarkable phenomenon of these black people who came from the South, made a way here, and have held on to and really maintained some of the most spectacular neighborhoods in the United States. But, you know, now that we are having development come back to the city, now all of a sudden we can talk about all those wonderful aspects of the city of Detroit.
2: Of course, the comeback story includes the workers who went there in the first place, including black working class Americans who went north to build something, and, as Marsha Battle Philpott tells the story, never actually left.

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1: Live from NPR News in Boston, I'm Josie Guarino. Public health experts are raising concerns over President Trump's executive order calling for reducing and spacing out childhood vaccines. The order also recommends immunizing children against 11 diseases rather than the 17 that are currently recommended by the Centers for Disease Control and Prevention. Public health experts say spacing out shots can lead to an increased risk that children become infected with a vaccine-preventable disease before returning for another doctor's visit. A court in Syria sentenced former Syrian President Bashar al-Assad to death for committing crimes against humanity during the country's civil war. The former leader was not in court, having fled to Russia with his family 2 years ago. This is the first verdict since the ousted dictator fled to Russia. Eight other people were sentenced yesterday, including al-Assad's brother, who led an elite army unit instrumental in attacking and killing opponents of the regime. Vietnam is officially heading into space. The Vietnamese aerospace company VinSpace just teamed up with SpaceX to launch its very first satellites in 2027. They will hitch a ride on SpaceX rideshare rocket to test new tech in orbit. It's a massive milestone for VinSpace's parent company, VinGroup, which is rapidly expanding from electric vehicles into high-tech space and AI. This is Here and Now.
2: Today's Eye on the Sky weather forecast from the Fairbanks tells us to expect decreasing clouds with the chance of a shower in the northern mountains, highs in the upper 70s to low 80s with some mid-80s in southeastern valleys. Tonight mainly clear, lows from the mid-50s to around 60, some lower 50s in northern cold hollows. Tomorrow, areas of valley fog early, then mostly sunny south and partly cloudy north, chance of an afternoon shower, mainly in the Adirondacks and near the international border. Thunder possible. Highs from the mid-70s to mid-80s. 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
0: It's Here and Now. Polls suggest most Americans think young adults today have a harder time financially than their parents did, from finding a job to buying a home. NPR's Jennifer Ludden reports on how parents are helping support their kids well into adulthood.
4: Mabel Lego and her husband are retired and in their 70s, but before they moved from New Jersey to South Carolina this year, they checked with their younger son, who's 39.
5: We could not leave him behind because he could not afford to live on his own.
4: He's a hard worker, Lego says, but has lived with them because his job helping manage a liquor store paid low wages and no benefits. He also has type 1 diabetes, and his Affordable Care Act insurance was nearly $1,000 a month. He came with them to South Carolina, and his plan now is a lot cheaper, but he hasn't yet landed a new job.
5: The young people have really been shafted big time. With the economy, with the cost of living.
4: She and her husband built their 1,500-square-foot retirement home a bit larger than they might have to have a bedroom for their son, but they didn't want to spend too much. They have another son nearby, and Lego says they're now thinking not only of their own long-term finances, but that of their children.
5: Did we plan for that when we had our children 40 years ago? No. Do we plan for that now? Yes, we have to.
4: Of course, some parents have long helped children, say with buying a first home. But as families have gotten smaller and people marry later, more parents are doing so and they're giving more, says Richard Johnson at AARP. The share of 25 to 34-year-olds living with parents has also nearly doubled since 2005 to about 20%, according to the Urban Institute.
6: And what's striking is that so many of the people we see in our survey actually were living independently for a while and then went back in with their parents, primarily because of financial pressures.
4: In a survey last year, AARP found 3/4 of parents help support at least one child 18 or older. Most say it's because they want to and not out of need, though many lower-income parents give even when it hurts their own finances.
6: When people have to divert what little resources they have to help their children and they can't put it toward retirement, that jeopardizes their own financial futures.
4: Financial planner Nate Kinzinger has seen more clients help with student loan debt especially and expensive housing in big cities. Some pay children a monthly stipend, but they will need that money later.
7: And so we'll have to have those conversations of, all right, how do we close this gap for you? Because I'm not comfortable that you could continue doing this.
8: It's just an ongoing thing for all three of the kids.
4: David Zuccaro is retired near Seattle with children who are 31, 32, and 34. Now, he's well off and all the children or a spouse make good pay. But Seattle housing is pricey. A year ago, one daughter moved back in with her husband and now 2 young kids so she could be a stay-at-home mom. The other wants to move back to cut down expenses, and their son and his family, they live with his wife's parents.
8: When I look at the salaries these kids make, I'm like, how can you not live on this? But they can't.
4: At least not comfortably, he says, and admits he and his wife are guilty of coddling. But everyone else seems to be in the same boat.
8: One or two of the kids is living at home. Neighbors, same thing. One right behind us. The kid's been living there probably 10 years. He's in his 40s.
4: He and his wife are not setting any deadlines for their kids to move out. For now, they love having the children and grandkids around. Jennifer Lutton, NPR News.
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9: Democrats are calling for a congressional briefing into President Trump's apparent use of a decoy aircraft to foil an Iranian assassination plot. The administration didn't disclose that the president was not traveling on Air Force One with members of the press and his staff. So what does this say about the White House's transparency? That's on the next Morning Edition from NPR News.
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10: I'm Indira Lakshmanan. It's Here and Now. Modern workplace culture pressures us to multitask. For decades, productivity gospel has insisted that you can achieve more and go further in life if you can manage multiple tasks at once. That notion persists, even though research shows that multitasking makes most people less productive, more stressed out, and worse at their jobs. So how can we reclaim our focus in a world designed to fragment it? Our next guest argues that rather than multitasking, we need to start monotasking. David Epstein writes about human productivity and performance. His latest book is called Inside the Box: How Constraints Make Us Better. David, welcome.
11: Thank you so much for having me.
10: So multitasking gives us the sense that we're busy, we're getting things done.
11: Yes.
10: You argue that multitasking actually leads us to make more mistakes, increases our stress, and makes the same work take longer. First, explain what is happening inside our brains when we try to multitask.
11: True multitasking is mostly not possible. Like, you can walk and have a conversation at the same time because walking is automated in your brain. But in terms of multiple cognitive tasks, you actually can't do it. And so what your brain is doing is just toggling and switching. It really has to do what cognitive scientists call dropping one set of rules and activating another set of rules for a different task. And every time you do that, there's a little bit of switching cost, where if you picture your brain like a whiteboard, when you switch, you erase the whiteboard, but there's that residue from the marker still there. And that's a little bit of that builds up every time you task switch. And so the more you do it in a day, the more cognitive bandwidth you're losing. You're clogging up, and it doesn't reset basically until you get to sleep.
10: You looked at the research of UC Irvine psychologist Gloria Mark, who studies how humans interact with technology in daily life. More than 20 years ago, back in 2003, she studied how often office workers switched tasks. Back then, it was every 3 minutes. More recently, in 2022, office workers were switching tasks every 45 seconds. I imagine if she did that study again today, we'd be switching tasks even more rapidly. So put it plainly, what is driving us to multitask even more, even faster than ever before?
11: A lot of it is the rise of asynchronous communication. So you might have Slack, you might have email, you might have some other internal messaging system or some dashboard that's sending you notifications. Your phone obviously sends notifications. I mean, and the thing is, right, you're expected to respond quickly, and that's the very thing that's going to make you not only worse at your work, more stressed. There's a little evidence now that task switching affects your immune function, so that doesn't look great. Dr. Mark recommends what she calls blocking work. So what she found in one of her studies was that office workers on average checked email 77 times a day.
10: Wow.
11: But if you could turn that into one or two or three or even five different blocks in the day where you're doing email in that block and you're not doing something else, and then in the next block you're doing something else and not doing email, anything you can do to reduce the number of switches, you're going to take up less of that cognitive bandwidth. You're going to be more productive by the end of the day. And really importantly, you're going to feel less stressed. And this is by physiological measures like heart rate variability that Dr. Mark and others were tracking people with at work.
10: David, I have to ask about media multitasking, which is a new term I've seen lately about using more than one digital device or media stream at the same time. So it means that people are multitasking even during their leisure time. They're texting their friends while they're watching TV. They're checking social media while they're listening to a podcast or playing video games. Are we kidding ourselves if we think we can process so much information at once?
11: You will have lower comprehension of certain things because your brain is, again, switching. It's making these micro switches. There's these research on software engineers who will find they even turn their music off when they're doing something like really cognitively engaged. Or anyone's probably had the experience of driving and looking for an address and they turn the radio down. That's not because the radio is getting in the way of your eyes. It's because it takes up some of your mental capacity that you need to be searching for this address. So if it's somewhat familiar material, not too complex, I think you can do that, but you will tend to catch somewhat less of everything, but it does train your attention span. So as Dr. Mark found, even if you take away all the distractions, like you say, okay, I've been multitasking a ton, and you say, now I'm going to be focused, you will self-interrupt with intrusive thoughts at the rate to which you've become accustomed, because you've trained your attention span, and as if we have some kind of internal barometer. And so you kind of have to train your ability to focus back if you want to be able to focus for long blocks.
10: Well, you write that many of the greatest writers in history have famously employed techniques to help them maintain their focus. Maya Angelou rented hotel rooms and took artwork off the walls so she wouldn't be distracted. Victor Hugo locked up his clothes while he was writing so he couldn't change and go outside. You met with the Chilean writer Isabel Allende, who has managed to write one book every 18 months for 43 years. What did she tell you about how she's able to maintain her intense focus?
11: Yeah, her life is all centered around ritual and carving a space for her work. So she published her first book when she was about 40, and she started it on January 8th. It started as a letter to her grandfather, who was close to dying. And that became a novel, her first novel, The House of the Spirits, which was kind of a blockbuster. But from then on, again, starting around age 40, she decided every January 8th, if she had finished the previous book, she would start a new one, and started organizing her life around this day where people in her life started to realize, if you need something from Isabel, you better get it by January 7th, because then she's going into this full focus mode, and she would keep a space that was only for this. And she would close the door. At the end of the day, she said, my story lives in there. Nobody's allowed to go in, and it's waiting for me the next day. And as she told me, without structure and silence, she never could have done this. And what she did was write a best-selling book every year and a half for now 43 years.
10: Incredible. We should all be so lucky or so focused. So in your work, you also have talked about research that shows it's important for us to work in intervals. And so one example is Maya Angelou says she would take breaks from writing to do crossword puzzles. And she described it as toggling between her big mind used for writing and her little mind used for simpler tasks. So explain how taking breaks could help us improve our productivity.
11: Yeah, I love that. And to your point before about switching media when you're kind of relaxing, it's okay to do like mindless things too, right? We don't have to be focused all the time. And in fact, your attention is like a bucket. And what you want to do is take a break before the bucket overflows. So you don't want to get to the red line where you're kind of feeling fried and then you take the break, because you'll need a lot less break time if when you're getting toward that, you say, all right, I'm switching to my crossword puzzle, or, you know, a little semi-mindless scrolling or whatever it is. That stuff's okay to do. And it kind of resets your ability to pay attention, because we're not really built, you know, this paying attention, especially to abstract ideas and words and concepts and all these things for hours on end, is not really a part of our evolutionary history. And we're not that well set up to do it. And so probably every hour or two, if you can take a few minutes and do something a little mindless, that's a little bit fun and isn't really taxing your brain, that's actually a good thing to do.
10: David, we all want to be more successful in work and in our personal lives. So what is your advice to us to become successful monotaskers? How will it make us more successful and happier?
11: First of all, realize that this isn't just a work productivity issue. It's a huge stress management issue. That was one of the big revelations to me, all this research showing that it's like physically bad for you to be constantly toggling over time. And then I think starting with small blocks, right? If your attention has been incredibly fragmented, you can't, as I mentioned, it gets trained, your attention gets trained to switch. And so you can't just say overnight, I'm going to make it different. So I would start with a few blocks, start with a 30-minute or even a 15-minute block where you, like when you're brushing your teeth, look at yourself brushing your teeth instead of talking or trying to balance on one foot or clean something at the same time. So try to apply it in all the little places in your life, and then start with these small blocks, and you'll probably start to feel the difference once you get accustomed to it, once you start getting over the urge to check. It's good to put your phone out of your vision. So these studies that show that if it's even visible, it will reduce your cognitive ability because you're thinking about what might be there if you check. So put it away and try to start with these small blocks.
10: David Epstein writes about human performance and productivity. His latest book is Inside the Box: How Constraints Make Us Better. David, thank you so much.
11: Thanks so much for having me.
10: This is Here and Now.
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0: It's Here and Now. Meta CEO Mark Zuckerberg has been using his words. He wrote 6,000 of them in a recent manifesto on the future of AI. Part of his essay argues for open source AI development rather than it being developed inside tightly controlled companies, including OpenAI and Anthropics. So let's put some words and questions to Robin Farzad, host of Full Disclosure. Hey, Robin.
15: Hi there.
0: So Zuckerberg's argument here is that releasing AI models to the public, open source is democratizing, spreads the wealth and opportunity. Can you lay out just a little bit more what he's arguing here?
15: Yes, their rivals, which are right now looking really fearsome, are Anthropic and OpenAI. And let's just, for the sake of not including Arcana in this, these are closed-weight dependent companies. I mean, they're kind of black boxes. And Zuckerberg, I think, also because he's behind and they're tens and tens of billions of dollars spent on catching up, is out there trying to say, I feel you, and we need to be open, and we need to be trying to democratize this as much as possible. Bernie Sanders and others have been breathing down these tech moguls, throats, effectively saying, you got to show us your cards, you got to slow this down. And he's trying to get in front of it with this 6,500 word manifesto saying that I'm your friend, I'm going to look out for you.
0: Yeah, and there won't be any surprises, perhaps, if the kind of the world sees what's behind the veil, as it were. The other side of the debate, of course, are these companies, Anthropic, OpenAI. What is the other side of this argument?
15: The other side of this argument is China is out there flooding the plain with open weight models. And actually, it's very hard to sanction these things. It's very hard to say you cannot train your bot, whatever it is, your agent in the United States on the end of, you know, the last, whatever they call it, distillation. And it's full of jargon. Again, I imagine several senators asking for this testimony on a compact disc or a DVD because they're behind the curve. And it's hard to understand. Literally daily, there is a new leader in this. Literally, China is appealing to enterprises in the United States right now because it can pay anything to fund these models. It's completely open-ended. And where does an open model end and your model learning on that begin? So it's a huge cosmic question. I'll say, to step back from all of it, Scott, we're really living in sci-fi right now.
0: Well, Robin, I want to ask about a tone question about this essay, because Mark Zuckerberg writes that he's puzzled by the AI doom out there. He says technology historically has helped humanity, led to prosperity and freedom and health, and I wonder how that strikes you. Is it an important part of the debate in these early AI days we don't know where it's going to go? Or is it perhaps tone deaf to all the AI skepticism out there?
15: I do believe it's tone deaf, especially considering his record. He hasn't exactly been a torchbearer for, you know, excellent practices in his ownership of Facebook and Meta for the long time. Let's not forget, Instagram is his. He bought it. They're flooding the plane right now with Instagram for teens ad saying that we can help you protect your teenager with these things. They own WhatsApp. WhatsApp, you know, and looking the other way at bad information being spread on WhatsApp or on Facebook, election interference and all these other things. When it comes to that, he's like, well, there's only so many things we can control, and you can't, you know, hope for us to be policeman and regulator for everything. And so it seems to be heads I win, tails you lose with him. So that's his record to begin with. And two is there's a tremendous amount of skepticism right now. The data centers alone, which he nods to in this. Look, our big data center project in Louisiana. That's why we're cutting out checks to teachers so you can participate in this broad data center build out and the dividends and the commercial real estate and everything else that follows. It seems like so much in this letter to kind of digest and distill.
0: Yeah. But fundamentally, Robin, what is up with these tech CEOs and essays? Zuckerberg put out 6,000 words, rather slim compared to the 13,000 words on AI from the Anthropic CEO, Dario Amodei, you know, which is printed and bound for those inclined. Has no one explained TikTok or Instagram to these guys?
15: Well, I also think that humanity and essays and, you know, Jeff Bezos demands people need to write one pagers and have an ability to write. That's been a lost art form in the era of ChatGPT.
0: Yeah.
15: Look, even college professors are complaining about this. So he believes that putting it out there at least provides a springboard for the humanitization of this and a broader discussion. And again, he is always in this kind of uphill PR battle. Is he nefarious? Is he a good player? Does Facebook Meta support us? Is he helping our teens? Is he helping our environment with the data centers? And he's trying to come out there and say, cut me some slack, at least intimating that the alternative is Anthropic and the Chinese.
0: Yeah. And again, real quick, Robin, we need to remind ourselves part of this context is that Meta is behind these companies. Yeah. I mean, they're racing to catch up.
15: They're racing to catch up. In the end, he's saying everyone will have an exceptionally capable personal agent that understands you, your goals, and everything you care about. It sounds like a ride on Epcot Center. But so far, I don't think Americans have seen that. They see it as zero sum. You're there to take our jobs, our kids' jobs, and our electricity bills are going up.
0: Yeah. Robin Farzad, host of Full Disclosure. He puts his words down. He's on radio as well. Robin, thanks so much.
15: Thank you, Scott.
0: Here and Now is a production of NPR and WBUR. I'm Scott Tong.
10: And I'm Indira Lakshmanan. It's Here and Now.

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1: I'm Scott Tong. A new $200 million fund hopes to pull endangered species from the brink of extinction. It supports long-term conservation projects and is backed by Leo DiCaprio and Jeff Bezos. Worth doing? Too little, too late? Next time, here and now.

0: Vermont Public has support from Corporate Circle members, including the Farmhouse Event and Wedding Space at the Essex Resort and Spa, and 802 Spirits, Vermont Liquor Stores. Wisconsin elected the first ever Socialist member of Congress in 1910, and Milwaukee was run by Socialist mayors for some 50 years. Now a Democratic Socialist is leading a primary race for Wisconsin governor. Wisconsin Socialism Then and Now, today at 2, with On Point. 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
1: Homegrown socialism isn't anything new in Wisconsin. The state elected the first ever socialist member of Congress in 1910, and Milwaukee had socialist mayors for roughly a half century.
2: The Milwaukee River was an open sewer, so public works were a real focal point for the socialist movement. They were kind of competing for party leadership, and he called Milwaukee sewer socialists. Milwaukeeans embraced it.
3: It proposed to offer vigorous leadership and action with only one purpose, the public welfare. We must remind ourselves that democracy is government for the people and by the people.
2: The left tends to be sort of famously fractious, splitting along ideological fine points, and Berger said the hell with that. In 1910, they won on a landslide. They won the mayor's office, Berger went to Congress, two-thirds of the Common Council, the aldermen were socialist. It was a revolution.
1: I'm Meghna Chakrabarty. Today on Point, how socialism shaped Wisconsin. Stay with us.
4: Live from NPR News in Washington, I'm Louise Schiavone. Political primaries are underway in six states today. In Minnesota, Mark Lindell is pitching for the GOP gubernatorial nod. Known for his MyPillow business and his rejection of the 2020 election results, Lindell has the endorsement of President Trump. Democratic Socialist Francesca Wong is bidding for the Democrat slot in Wisconsin's gubernatorial race. Editor Jessica Taylor with the Cook Political Report says appealing to moderates this cycle will be key.
5: That's the real test this cycle, because these are not candidates that were running in Manhattan or running in Denver. They're now running in swing states. And I think this will tell us something about the viability of a national progressive candidate in 2028. I think there's going to be a lot of finger pointing if these progressive candidates lose very winnable races.
4: Jessica Taylor with the Cook Political Report. Voters are also considering primary candidates in Vermont, Connecticut, South Carolina, and Alabama. President Trump is scheduled to visit Ohio today. Connor Morris with IdeaStream Public Media says the president will attend a high school sports competition known as the Patriot Games.
6: With 120 high school athletes, one boy and one girl from each state and territory, the event has drawn comparison to the Hunger Games books and movies. The Patriot Games are taking place at a private boarding school in rural Ashtabula County. County Commissioner Casey Kozlowski, a Republican, says the games and Trump's visit are good for the area.
7: The fact that these games are happening here, really, and with the young athletes that are participating, the focus should be on the athletes.
6: The event is organized by Freedom 250, a Trump-backed public-private partnership that also organized the UFC fight on the White House lawn in June. For NPR News, I'm Connor Morris in Cleveland.
4: Russia has freed a former U.S. Marine who has been held for more than 4 years and was said to be in dire medical condition. NPR's Michelle Kelman reports that the U.S. says it did not give Russia anything in exchange.
8: The State Department says it welcomes the return of Robert Gilman on humanitarian grounds. The 32-year-old from Massachusetts was planning to teach English in Moldova and was traveling in Russia in 2022 when he fell ill on a train and was arrested. Gilman faced disputed charges that he kicked a police officer in a case that drew parallels to another former Marine, Trevor Reed, who was exchanged for a convicted drug smuggler. The Trump administration says it did not offer Russia any concessions in Gilman's case, and it says it will continue to work for the release of all Americans unjustly detained in Russia, including Stephen Hubbard, who's in his 70s and was captured in Ukraine. Michelle Kellerman, NPR News, the State Department.
4: Wall Street, the Dow is down 106. The Nasdaq is off 150. 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
13: From the Fairbanks Museum in St. Johnsbury, this is the Eye on the Sky weather update. Yesterday's cold front brought intense thunderstorms across the Upper Greens, Northeast Kingdom, and Northern New Hampshire. This front has moved out to the coast, but behind it, large cumulus clouds remain. Today will feature lower humidity and pleasant weather, with clouds decreasing through the afternoon. With clear skies and calm winds, overnight lows could be the coldest we've seen all month. For more details, decreasing clouds this afternoon, a chance of showers in the northern mountains, highs in the upper 70s to low 80s, and some mid-80s in the southeast valleys. Mainly clear tonight with areas of valley fog late, lows in the mid-50s to around 60s, and some lower 50s in the northern cold hollows. Tomorrow, mostly sunny and a chance of afternoon showers, mainly in the north and west, highs in the upper 70s to low 80s, except low to mid-80s in the southern valleys. I'm meteorologist David Rienzo with an eye on the sky.
1: This is On Point. I'm Meghna Chakrabarty. Wisconsin, known for cheese, beer, the Green Bay Packers, and socialism?
14: Having been mayor of Milwaukee, ladies and gentlemen, for 24 years, the city of Milwaukee has a budget practically as large as the amount in the state budget spent for state purposes.
1: Well, that is Daniel Hone, former mayor of Milwaukee, Wisconsin, back in 1946. Hone served as Milwaukee's mayor from 1916 all the way to 1940, and he was a socialist. In fact, the city of Milwaukee was run by three different socialist mayors over a 50-year period. Now, this may come as a surprise because Wisconsin also gave the world the likes of Senator Joseph McCarthy, who spent his ignominious congressional career targeting alleged communists. McCarthy was first elected to the Senate in 1947, but as I mentioned, for nearly 50 years before that, Wisconsin voters elected a slew of socialist candidates, not just to the mayoralty of Milwaukee, but also to state and federal office. For example, in 1911, Wisconsin sent the first ever socialist member to the U.S. House of Representatives. And in the state assembly, lawmakers passed some 300 socialist-authored pieces of legislation between 1919 and 1931. Frank Zeidler was mayor of Milwaukee for 12 years, and in his first inaugural speech in 1948, Zeidler, also a socialist, outlined one of his mayoral priorities, housing.
15: Thousands of Milwaukee citizens desperately need housing. The full power of the municipality must come into play to bring adequate relief for families living in substandard dwellings. We must not temporize or quibble. Faith in democracy itself is at stake. Unless we can fulfill the hopes of our citizens for decent habitation, the pillars of our way of life will be undermined.
1: Well, fast forward some 75 years, and today, a socialist candidate is on the ballot in Wisconsin once again.
16: We are showing not just Wisconsin, but the world what it looks like when working class people can come together to reclaim our power.
1: Democratic socialist Francesca Hong is currently polling strongly ahead in the Democratic gubernatorial primary. Some polls show Hong with a double-digit lead over three other Democrats, David Crowley, Joel Brennan, and Kelda Royce. If she wins, Hong will face presumptive Republican nominee and current U.S. Congressman from Wisconsin, Tom Tiffany, in November. Now, Tiffany is a 2020 election denier who voted against certifying Arizona and Pennsylvania's election results and supported a lawsuit seeking to overturn the 2020 results in four swing states, including his own. Tiffany also wants the FBI to continue to question Wisconsin election officials and still refuses to say that Joe Biden won the 2020 race. Now, Hong has her own history of political radicalism. In 2021, she wrote that she wanted to, quote, abolish the Senate. Just 3 months ago, she wrote that she wanted to abolish prisons. And in November of 2020, she posted a call to, quote, cancel Thanksgiving. And in that post, she tied COVID lockdowns to the holiday, saying, quote, if it takes a worldwide pandemic for us to realize we should stop celebrating colonialism and the original super spreader event that killed indigenous folks and women, so be it, end quote. Well, Hong has decided or tried to walk back all of those positions more recently, saying she doesn't want to abolish prisons, police, or the Senate anymore, and that she, quote, actually loves Thanksgiving. So between Hong and Tiffany, I just have to give a quick shout out to all you Wisconsinites because, wow, every election cycle, you guys know how to keep it interesting. But let's get back to what we actually want to focus today. And what we want to focus on is the question of, is the Francesca Hong modern-day version of socialism, of Wisconsin socialism, anything like the early 20th century version that actually won and governed in Wisconsin for almost a half century? And why does Wisconsin have such a strong history of socialism? How has that history shaped the state and its people? Well, in order to help us answer that question, we're going to one of the experts on Wisconsin history. His name is John Gerda. He's a historian of Milwaukee and author of the book The Making of Milwaukee. And he also hosted a 5-hour documentary series of the same name on Milwaukee PBS. John Gerda, welcome to On Point.
2: Glad to be here, Meghna.
1: Okay, so let's start at the beginning of the beginning. Where do we look to understand the roots or the root causes as to why socialism really flourished in Wisconsin 126 years ago?
2: Well, if there was one city that was bound to give socialism a chance, it was Milwaukee back around the turn of the 20th century. And you have, first of all, a context of corruption. We had a mayor named David Rose, whose nickname was all the time Rosie, who tolerated brothels in the shadow of City Hall and owned an Arizona copper mine on a salary of $4,000 a year. So you have open and shut, boodling was what they called it back then. There was a grand jury impaneled back in early 1900s, returned 276 indictments against public officials. So you have this kind of push factor, you know, people are tired of corruption. And then you have three things that really made Milwaukee, if not unique, pretty unusual. One was a huge population of Germans, and about 60% of the population was German ancestry back in the mid-1800s, and they were still the largest group. And in the vanguard there was a group called 48ers, who were they fled after a failed revolt against royal rule back in 1848.
1: Uh-huh.
2: And these were the cultured, educated, and quite liberal immigrants who founded the Freethinker Societies, the Turner Societies, and those became kind of the seedbeds, intellectual seedbeds of Milwaukee socialism. So you have kind of this intellectual elite that is pushing leftist ideas, and you also have a huge working class population. About 57% of Milwaukee males worked in manufacturing back in 1910. So you have a very, very large receptiveness to calls to class consciousness, especially after the 1886 8-hour demonstrations where the state militia opened fire on strikers and killed seven of them.
1: Okay. So, John, can I just jump in here? Because you said a bunch of super interesting things. Because when, you know, when you first said there's this huge population of either direct German immigrants or people whose recent family members had immigrated from Germany, at first I thought, well, that doesn't seem to naturally lead itself to socialism, because it wasn't like Germany in 1900 through 1910 was exclusively socialist. In fact, I believe it was the opposite. But then when you said, okay, so we had this combination of, you know, highly educated, I guess, progressive left-wing Germans who had tried to change government in Germany, failed and came to Wisconsin, and then also the, what, almost 60% working class population. That is a really, really interesting combo in Milwaukee. And in a sense, does it kind of echo at least the ambitions of modern day democratic socialists and the coalition they would want to, or say they want to create between, you have all these college educated elites, I'll call them that. And yet also speaking to wanting to improve lives for working class Americans.
2: The huge difference between then and now is that the definition of the working class has changed radically. You know, the landscape has just transformed. You know, back then it was people with blue collars, and today I think about 15% of the workforce is in manufacturing, and unions are certainly as likely to be service employees and educators and healthcare workers. So it's the definition of working class. You know, Francesca Hong says that working people. It's become a rather elastic term. So
1: yeah. So we're going to focus on Milwaukee more in just a second here. But Milwaukee's only one. It's an important part, but only one part of Wisconsin. Was there the same or similar, even partial support for socialism in the rest of the state?
2: There was, but it took a different form. In Wisconsin as a whole, it was progressivism, especially as practiced and preached by Robert La Follette, who was first governor and then the U.S. senator, became a national figure in the progressive circles. And that was largely a native movement, and it was certainly more interested in reform. Victor Berger, who was the Moses of Milwaukee socialism, sort of criticized progressives as being kind of the obsessed with the mechanics of government. So railroad regulation, direct primary, referendum, recall, you know, things that he thought were not radical reforms or not radical enough to replace capitalism with a socialist society. But you have where they joined forces, you know, was reform. In 1911 legislature, the first income tax, state income tax in the country, the first workers' compensation law, independent department of labor. So you have socialists, largely based in Milwaukee, but elsewhere in the state as well, joining forces with progressives to sort of certainly spearhead some very real world reforms. So you have kind of a two-headed movement in some ways, progressivism in the state and socialism in Milwaukee.
1: Oh, this is so interesting, John. It gets even more interesting. Because again, I hope I'm not just imposing my desire to find echoes in everything, but sort of the debate between, as you said, incremental progress versus sort of radical reform sounds a little familiar to me.
2: We've got
1: about a minute before our first break. Tell me more about Victor Berger again, who he was, and his fiery brand of Wisconsin socialism.
2: Austrian immigrant, newspaper editor, teacher, theater critic. And he was I guess the term you'd use is a practical socialist. And sometimes people would think that's an oxymoron, but it certainly was not in Berger's case. He was described by Frank Zeidler, one of his successors, as an evolutionary moderate. So a gradualist and someone who believed the cooperative commonwealth would come, but only after a period of education and reform. And how better to educate and reform than by governing? So he wanted to win elections. This was not someone who was theoretical.
1: Oh, interesting. Okay, so today we are talking about the history of socialism in Wisconsin. There was a big half-century-long-plus period in Wisconsin where socialists were in government there, both at the state level and at the local level. They even sent a member of Congress who was a socialist to Washington. And we're trying to understand what's driven that history. And later in the show, we'll try to understand what impact that has had on Wisconsin overall as a state. So a lot more when we come back. This is On Point.

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4: You're back with On Point. I'm Meghna Chakrabarty, and today we are talking about the fascinating history of socialism in Wisconsin. Again, there's a multi-decade-long period where Wisconsin had many, many elected socialist officials, and we're trying to understand how that happened, what they did while in office, and what impact it has had on the state long-term. And John Gerda joins us to help walk us through that history. He's author of The Making of Milwaukee, and he also hosted a five-hour documentary series of the same name on Milwaukee PBS. Now, let's just point to the other fact that socialism was so influential in Wisconsin that it had the nation's attention, and specifically the National Socialist Party's attention at the time. So we're about to hear some archival tape of Norman Thomas. He was the Socialist Party of America's candidate for president in the United States in six elections between 1928 and 1948. Obviously didn't win any of them, but he did visit the Wisconsin Socialist Party around 1942 and gave a speech that included this.
5: American democracy is sorely wounded by political corruption and gross inefficiency bordering on corruption. Washington hums with whispered stories of numerous overcharges of the government on war contracts. Tonight, I have to report here in Milwaukee one case of an overcharge by a company which has long had contracts for Navy work. I refer to the Falk Company of this city.
4: So, John Gerda, you had mentioned that there was this enormous corruption in Milwaukee, which was a driving force for socialists to want to essentially clean out government. So remind me again, who was the first socialist mayor of Milwaukee and when was he elected?
6: Amos Seidel, 1910, and he was a pattern maker by trade, woodcarver as well. And during that landslide, two-thirds of the common council, the legislative body, was blue-collar workers. So it really was the triumph of the working man and working woman.
4: Okay, and so once he got into office and then subsequent socialist mayors, talk about what they actually did as political leaders. Where were their areas of focus and change, if any, that they brought to Milwaukee specifically?
6: My favorite quote from Seidel was from his memoirs, and Milwaukee's brand was called sewer socialism by Morris Hillquit, who was a New Yorker, a U.S. socialist leader. And he thought it was sort of socialism light. You know, they were being too proud of these public works. And here's what Seidel said. Some Eastern smarties called ours a sewer socialism. Yes, we wanted sewers in the workers' homes, but we wanted much, oh, so very much more than sewers. We wanted our workers to have pure air. We wanted them to have sunshine. We wanted planned homes. We wanted living wages. We wanted recreation for young and old. We wanted vocational education. We wanted a chance for every human being to be strong and live a life of happiness. We wanted playgrounds, parks, social centers, reading rooms, clean fun, music, dance, song, and joy for all. That was our Milwaukee Social Democratic Movement.
4: Ooh, so, wow.
6: these were not hair-splitting theorists. You know?
4: But what did the, quote, Eastern smarties want from Milwaukee socialists?
6: More ideological purity and less emphasis on the practical, which was the Milwaukee Socialists, they were just fine, you know, with that label, because

0: So, again, how the table of history turns. I love it. Okay. So they were actually focusing on these air and street level efforts. I mean, was Milwaukee sort of cleaned up? Were the roads improved? Were the sewers improved? Were all of the sort of fundamental quality of life things that Seidler was talking about, did they achieve them?
1: Yes, certainly not in the entirety that they would have liked, but you have, especially during Dan Hoehn's tenure, 1916 to 1940, he got his picture on the cover of Time magazine back in 1936, and Time called Hoehn one of the nation's ablest public servants and said Milwaukee was perhaps the best governed city in the U.S. So there's one story from back in those years. This was efficiency, scientific methods, and Milwaukee won awards as the cleanest, safest, and healthiest city in the U.S. Multiple times. Not sexy titles, but they reflected a very effective emphasis on quality of life. And Milwaukee won the public health award so often that it had to be retired to give other cities a chance. So
0: Wow.
1: the answer is yes. This was not just smoke. They were doing things that were real world changes for especially for the working class.
0: Okay, folks, and you heard John just say that Daniel Hoehn was Milwaukee's mayor from 1916 to 1940. I mean, that is quite a run. We actually have a little bit of tape of Hoehn from after he left the mayoral office in Milwaukee. He won 10 consecutive elections there, though. And we'll talk a little bit about what happened to him and his relationship with socialism a little bit later, John. But here he is in 1946 at the Marionette, excuse me, at the Marionette County Democratic Committee during his campaign for Wisconsin governor.
2: There's no reason in the world why the state of Wisconsin shouldn't be the leading state of the Union. Milwaukee led all other cities in good government. Why shouldn't Wisconsin discard some of the old methods of doing business, just as you have on the farm, just as you have in running a city business, and adopt up-to-date, efficient methods to make the state government of Wisconsin function as one of the best of the states of the Union?
0: Okay, and here's a little more from 1946, where Hoehn talked about his plan, if he had been elected governor, to make utilities publicly run.
2: The Department of Public Utilities Commission is there in Madison only to guarantee the profits of private utilities. It's paid for by the taxpayers. For example, the excess profits tax has been wiped out, and yet the Utility Commission has made no corresponding reduction in the rates. This commission should either be abolished or an effective Department of Public Utilities, which will really function to protect the people set up.
0: All right, John. So I suppose now as then or then as now, there's always the question of, well, if you're going to make radical changes to, even just the concrete functioning of government, cleaning up sewers, air, et cetera, how are you going to pay for it? And that's actually especially an urgent question at the state and local level because they can't just print money like the federal government does. So how did the socialist lawmakers, both in Milwaukee and in Wisconsin at the state level, handle that?
1: There's this kind of a myth or a stereotype that the socialists were tax and spend liberals, as you hear that a lot now. The fact is that they were guides and guardians of good government. They hired a UW professor, Madison professor named Commons, John Commons, who was set up a Bureau of Economy and Efficiency. And he's working on Saturday afternoons with a caucus of working class aldermen. And he said he had never seen a more creative class of people who really wanted to get things done and do it efficiently and do it as cost effectively as possible. So they were, Emil Seidel claimed that he saved the city $500 in printing costs and he took a lot of dead people's names off the ballots. So it was kind of, they were trying to do whatever they could to not cut corners, but certainly make things as efficient as they possibly could. So they were pay as you go, and Hoehn especially was famous for not wanting to spend money he didn't have, the city didn't have. And for the first couple of years of the Depression, they talked about the Milwaukee miracle, where Milwaukee still had money in the bank where other cities were going bankrupt. So it was

0: Efficiency, certainly taxes and the park system, you know, that was expensive, but it was considered well worth the investment.
1: So wait a minute, they actually had money in the bank during the Depression, which makes me wonder, was it the corruption that you talked about earlier that was siphoning off that money in previous decades?
0: I don't think it was so much the kind of the drain on the part of the Rose era grafters. It was more just doing things efficiently. They were as economical as the most stereotypical German Hausfrau in Milwaukee. You know, they were trying to be as effective as they possibly could, and they did it. So there are some. As time went on, the Depression just pasted Milwaukee because it was so heavily involved or dependent on manufacturing. So 1933, about 40% unemployment. But for the first couple of years there, 29, 30, 31, Milwaukee still had money in the bank, and other people were looking to Milwaukee to how you did it. And Frank Zeidler, he did not want to be in bondage to the banks, mm-hmm. so that they did not want to issue bonds. So even after the kind of the 15-year period of Depression and war where you had infrastructure just decaying, he resisted borrowing to solve some of those problems. So that was a really very strong socialist emphasis, trying to be as frugal as possible.
1: Yeah, okay, so we have some tape from Frank Zeidler. He was mayor of Milwaukee from 1948 to 1960. And here's a moment where after winning re-election for the first time, Zeidler used his 1952 inaugural speech to emphasize, as just said, John, his commitment to fiscal responsibility.
2: We must stay within our financial bounds. Inflation and the great drain of tax revenues through the state and federal government have imposed limitations on local government. Therefore, we have stressed stronger budgetary controls and a tightly knit program of improvements. We must confine ourselves to the limits of our level annual tax rate and screen and rescreen all services and improvements.
1: Okay. Now, John, I'm wondering, we've been focusing on Milwaukee because, again, of its really long run of socialist mayors, but statewide and looking at state government, I had mentioned at the top of the show that there was a similar sort of huge slate of several hundred socialist authored pieces of legislation that were passed at the state level. Tell me more about what was going on in the legislature during this time.
0: You have La Follette kind of plowing the ground, and he goes on to Washington and becomes a national figure. But you have a very strong progressive infrastructure in Wisconsin, and aided and abetted, when it was sort of ideologically sort of copacetic with both, to kind of put in these reforms. So you have Francis McGovern, who was the former Milwaukee DA, who prosecuted a lot of the prostitutes, the houses of prostitution in Milwaukee, and a grand jury investigator as well. So he was the governor at the time around 1911, 1912, when you have this huge raft of measures, socialist and progressive, that it made Milwaukee kind of, or made Wisconsin kind of a national model, as Dan Hone said in 46. So you have certainly public interest in cleaning things up and public interest in things working. And in some ways, it's kind of rooted in that blue-collar heritage of Milwaukee industry and kind of the farm ethic as well. Make things work, do things well. No, it really is kind of part of the DNA, I think, of Wisconsin and Milwaukee.
1: Make things work. Okay. But I thought I got a hint earlier, John, that, there might have been some beef, sort of that way, between Madison progressives and Milwaukee socialists.
0: There was. And Berger, for a time, criticized Robert La Follette as kind of a half-baked reformer. And then what happened, and we'll talk about this a little later on, you have all kinds of changes going on in the national scene. In 1917, we entered the World War I, and the socialists had adopted their St. Louis Convention and a very strident anti-war platform that marginalized the party. Mm. La Follette himself became an isolationist. So you have kind of a shrinking base of support for both sides. And in 1924, La Follette ran for president on a progressive, as an independent, but as a progressive. And Berger and Milwaukee socialists backed him wholeheartedly. So there was a coming together of interests. And he got buried in the 24 election and died in 1925. But there was kind of a reconciliation and a realization that they were on the same page and fighting for the same things.
1: Okay. Now, a lot of the, not just Milwaukee level, but state level changes that were made in the first half of the 20th century in Wisconsin include things like lots of legislation that benefited labor, public utilities being created, and criminal justice reform. Again, all of these things sound so familiar to me, but you were saying at the same time there were major changes on the national level, even the wars, World War I and World War II aside. And are some of those things that, I don't know, these platform level issues for socialists were subsumed into the larger Democratic Party?
0: Absolutely. Woodrow Wilson, is the World War I president, and he adopts a limited 8-hour day, develops the Department of Labor, nationalizes the railroads. These are worker-friendly measures. So the Democratic Party becomes more and more kind of the tent to which laboring classes were migrating. And then you have the Depression, World War II, certainly also nationalization. But during the Depression, FDR wins in 1932, and you have these causes that have been just favorite planks in the socialist platform. Old age insurance is what they called it. It becomes Social Security in 1935. So the Democratic Party kind of co-opted, in many senses, both the rhetoric, the agenda, the strategy, and the base, the labor base of socialists and progressives nationally and in the state. So you have that tape of Dan Hoehn talking in 1946, running for governor. He was running as a Democrat. So there was this migration of the socialist wing and progressives into the Democratic Party, which became kind of the vessel of liberalism in Wisconsin and nationally.
1: Okay, we have 1 minute left before our second break, John. You're describing a half-century-long period of not just reform, but tangible improvement in Milwaukee and elsewhere in Wisconsin under socialist leadership. But did those improvements last? Did those increases in quality of life, did they have staying power after the socialist lawmakers had more trouble getting elected, even, statewide?
0: Some of these things are baked in, Megna. You have Milwaukee County has 15,000 acres of public green space, which is 5 times per capita more than Chicago has, and that's a good park system in Chicago. I think 90% of Milwaukeeans live within walking distance of a park, and that was absolutely a socialist platform, a socialist priority, and it's still here. We're still enjoying it.
1: Okay, well, John, we have to take this quick break, but when we come back, I want to ask you that same question about other things. The parks are a shining star, but I wanted to ask about whether other things had staying power as well. So talking about Wisconsin's long history of socialism and what we can learn about it or what it can teach us today regarding the current, let's say, fractures within the Democratic Party. We'll be back. This is On Point.
3: 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His new film, Spider-Man, Brand New Day, just had the biggest opening weekend in movie history. 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Join us.
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1: You're back with On Point. I'm Meghna Chakrabarty, and today we are talking about the half-century-long tradition of socialist governance in Wisconsin. And I'm joined today by John Gerda. He is a historian, maybe the historian of the city of Milwaukee, author of the book The Making of Milwaukee, and also wrote and hosted a 5-hour documentary series of the same name on Milwaukee PBS. Okay, so let's now see how much we can tie Milwaukee's history in the first half of the 20th century to what's going on at the moment in the gubernatorial race. So first of all, this is 1952. We had mentioned Milwaukee Socialist Mayor Frank Zeidler. And in his 52 inaugural speech, he said Milwaukee's public officials should set an example for the rest of the country.
2: We must always remain accountable to the people of our city. Our deliberations must at all times be open and forthright. Integrity and honesty must be our armor, and good faith our vestment. Here in Milwaukee, we will continue to conduct ourselves, citizens and city officers alike, to provide inspiration for good government all over the land.
1: Okay, so that's 1952. Now here we are in 2026, and Francesca Hong is polling ahead of the three other Democratic candidates in the Democratic gubernatorial primary in Wisconsin. And I definitely understand the foibles in polling, so I can't say that we'll know what happens, but she's polling ahead in double digits. She has represented Wisconsin's 76th Assembly District in the State Assembly since 2021. And last year, she was on the Wisconsin Public Radio show, Wisconsin Today, where she was asked what the word socialist means to her.
6: To me, the S word, socialism, this is more about ensuring that working class people have folks who are not only fighting for them, but fighting alongside them to ensure that every American and people in this country have the economic freedom, again, to be able to take care of themselves and not a state that is overreaching and going into their lives to take away resources that folks have been fighting for and absolutely deserve.
1: Okay, so that is Francesca Hong on Wisconsin Today just last year. Well, joining us now from Madison is Anya Van Wagtendonk. She is the state capitol reporter for Wisconsin Public Radio. Anya, welcome to On Point.
7: Hi there.
1: Okay, so tell me a little bit more about how Francesca Hong describes her brand of socialism.
7: Yeah, she's been a member of the Socialist Caucus in the state legislature, and she does describe it kind of in terms of what John just described of kind of the Wisconsin history of sewer socialism. So really focused on sort of infrastructure and problem solving. That's kind of, I think, how she's been running her gubernatorial campaign especially. But I think a kind of important distinction in politics today in general is kind of the arrival of, you know, what we might call kind of culture war issues. And I think that's an area where she's also been very outspoken throughout her time in the legislature. And that is something that's also kind of coming up on the campaign trail, both from her supporters, who are sort of very loud and excited and energized, and then also from her detractors, who are also fairly loud and energized.
1: Yeah, I mentioned a little bit about that at the top of the show, of sort of her past comments and posts, which are coming back to haunt her. I mean, here's an example. This is Francesca Hong on Fox News just in July. So about a month ago, and host Dana Perino asked Hong about the national platform of the Democratic Socialists of America.
8: Is there anything in the DSA platform that you disagree with?
9: Yes.
8: Okay, good. What would that be?
9: Abolishing the Senate. I believe it's nonsensical and non-practical at this time.
8: Okay, would you abolish the Supreme Court?
9: No. I believe in checks and balances.
1: Okay, Anya, so that's what Hong says in July of this year, but she's on the record with posts from years past saying she absolutely wants to abolish the Senate. In your reporting on her, do you get a sense as to whether she's had a genuine change of heart, or she figured that maybe she has to have a public change of heart because she was actually leading in the polls?
7: You know, I would never try to guess what is actually in somebody's heart as a politics reporter. But certainly she has, I think, shifted her positioning on some of these issues. Another kind of big one, as you mentioned, is her calls to abolish the police during the 2020 sort of summer protests. And she has talked about both kind of, I think, attempting to nuance her perspective on public safety and saying that she wants to go after the causes of crimes as well. And then also kind of taking a little bit of a almost civics approach of explaining, well, what I could actually do as governor. But I think it does speak to the fact that Wisconsin is an incredibly 50-50 state. Yeah. So it's one thing, again, to be kind of leading in the polls in a Democratic primary. It's another thing to need to appeal to a general electorate for whom some of these statements are quite out there.
1: Yeah. So excellent point. It's a very 50-50 state. We've seen that not only in elections past, but it seems like every presidential election. That's why so many millions of dollars are spent in Wisconsin to swing, what,
7: absolutely
1: 10 or 11,000 votes.
7: Exactly. Our presidentials are usually decided by about one percentage point, and that's kind of what we'd be anticipating in a gubernatorial this year as well.
1: Okay. Well, I think if memory serves, in the 2024 presidential election, it was like 11,000 votes, if that. Okay, John, so this is where I want you to help us connect past and present. So you heard Anya say, and I think very, very accurately, that, I mean, she feels that these particular sort of social justice issues are much more a part of the mix of what socialist candidates have to deal with regarding what they've said in the past than they were in, you know, 1900 to 1950. What do you think?
0: A lot of similarity, a lot of sort of cross connections between old and new. The 1898 platform for the socialist in Milwaukee included slum clearance, free medical care, jobs for the unemployed, free school books, and monthly symphony concerts at popular prices. So, I mean, these are things that are certainly part of the DSA program as well. So I think the commonality there is kind of real world reforms and quality of life initiatives, especially for working people.
1: But really, can I just jump here? Slum clearance? Because I think a modern DSA member would be like, that's racist and classist. And it's, you know, kicking people out of their homes. And what we should do is build better homes for them where they are.
0: Certainly. And I think certainly the slum clearance has had a huge impact on the minority populations in Milwaukee and elsewhere. But the idea, as Frank Zeidler said in the quote you had a little earlier, habitation is kind of the root of familial stability. So I think having sound housing replacing slums is probably more the priority there. But there are certainly strong ties between old and new. Certainly, with the big difference is the definition of working class has changed so radically.
1: Yeah. Okay. You know, I actually was thinking about that a couple weeks ago, and I want to do a show on exactly that. So we'll work on that for the near future. But here's another question, John. Do you think that the Francesca Hong brand of socialism, aside from the sewer socialism aspect of it, would be recognizable to Emil Seidel, Daniel Ho, and Frank Zeidler?
0: I think it would. I think they would recognize kind of a kindred spirit there. I think they would wonder who this kid was, kind of running for office at the age of, you know, what, 30? What's her, 34, something like that? 37. So it's kind of the seasoning a lot of the socialists had, and the La Follette wing as well. You know, is there's still some seasoning to be done. And I think the real world aspect, you know, there's kind of a how do you do it in terms of the nuts and bolts of governing. You know, that's something that I think the DSA has yet to kind of be specific enough about to have people, or maybe doesn't have the record yet to sort of make a judgment possible.
1: Well, I mean, so John, forgive me for saying, but really? They'd be like, who is this kid? In meaning, including the abolish the police, abolish prisons, abolish the Senate, cancel Thanksgiving stuff?
0: Certainly not abolish the police. Absolutely not. You know, that's a non-starter. And you have certainly Milwaukee and Wisconsin. Public safety has always been a huge concern. And there were some legendary police officers, police chiefs in Milwaukee who had some strong socialist leanings. A guy named Jacob Laubenheimer was Dan Hone's neighbor. So they would talk over taking out the garbage. So you had some strong allegiances and alliances there. So certainly some of those platforms, abolishing the Senate as an anti-democratic small D institution, that was also part of the socialist platform back in the early 1900s. You know, so some things haven't changed that much. Public ownership of utilities, that's also a non-starter. You know, how do you do these multi-billion-dollar kind of facilities that are necessary to keep the grid going? So that's something that is being floated now or has been floated in Milwaukee. Not something that's going to happen, but there is, you know, kind of a rhetorical echoes of what was going on back well over a century ago.
1: This is so interesting. Okay, Anya, let me turn back to you. I know there's probably a lot of listeners now who are like, Meghna, why are you harping on the, you know, abolish the Senate stuff when Francesca Hong has actually tried to walk back from those statements? But, you know, to be fair, I think she's I'm going to project. I think she's doing it because she might actually win the primary and is now looking towards how does she win a general in Wisconsin. As John said earlier, the early 20th century Wisconsin socialists were very, very concerned with how do they win elections. So there's another side to this story, though, Anya, and I'm wondering how there's a state socialist caucus in state government. Do I have that right?
7: Yeah, in the legislature, there are four members of this caucus, and it was revived in 2023 for the first time in 90 years.
1: And what role are they playing in this, if any?
7: I mean, they're all Democrats, and so I think they have mostly been kind of, and I should mention Francesca Hong is a member of it. I think they've been more kind of involved in perhaps sort of cultural shifts within the Democratic Party, so essentially kind of trying to pull it left. And I think that's also part of Francesca Hong's goal in getting into this governor's race is not necessarily to be the kind of runaway frontrunner that we've seen, but really just to kind of pull the conversation to the left, prioritize slightly different things within the Democratic Party. But I should say, you know, Republicans hold majorities in both chambers of the legislature. And so Democrats in general and far left Democrats specifically have very little power in state government right now. That could change after these November elections. And so I think that's also why you're seeing Democrats so focused on this question of electability in November, because so much is up for grabs.
1: Okay, so how then are voters responding to Hong's campaign? And first of all, is the Wisconsin primary open one, or is it only party specific?
7: It's partisan, but the Republican one is essentially locked down by Congressman Tom Tiffany. He does have nominal opposition, but it would be very surprising if he does not end up as the nominee. But essentially, I think Democrats are fairly divided. Again, there's this kind of core base of support for Francesca Hong that is, again, very energized, very excited. Of all the events I have gone to, there's just no comparison between a Hong event and any of the other Democrats. And so, but because there's that fear of electability, there has been a lot of kind of party coalescing around other options. And so the first one was around kind of our current Lieutenant Governor Sarah Rodriguez. She had a sort of major collapse in her campaign. And so then David Crowley, who's the Milwaukee County Executive, who had dropped out of the race, he actually re-entered with the backing of our outgoing Governor Tony Evers in what really seems to be an effort to counter Hong's popularity with an eye towards who can win in November and who'd be a little bit more perhaps palatable to a general electorate.
1: Yeah, it's interesting to say that she got into this race to pull the conversation left. Now she's like, oh my gosh, I'm actually leading with double digits. What do I do now? But again, back to the voters. I mean, it's one thing for her to have a lot of vocal support in, say, more urban areas of Wisconsin. Are you seeing the same kind of excitement or not at all in amongst voters in rural Wisconsin?
7: I mean, I'll certainly say, you know, the only sort of the only poll result that polls higher than Francesca Hong is undecided. And so throughout all of this, you know, about a third of Democratic voters kind of back her, according to polls. About a third are undecided. And I have to say, certainly out in rural areas, it's kind of interesting. She's been leading pretty heavily on the issue of data centers. She would call for a moratorium on data centers. That is an issue that resonates kind of across the political spectrum. And so when I am out in rural Wisconsin, you know, it is Tom Tiffany territory. It's Republican territory. The only Democrat for whose yard signs I see is Francesca Hong yard signs out there. But what I will also say is that, you know, I'm based in Madison, which is obviously a core to any Democratic path to victory. I have been receiving, you know, angsty people walking up to me in the grocery store, sort of asking me like where things stand and what they should do. So I'm seeing a lot more angst from the kind of core Democrats who don't really know what to be doing right now than necessarily that kind of urban-rural divide.
1: Oh, interesting. Okay, one more thing. I think I've seen some polling, and again, giant asterisks around polling because it's a far from perfect science, but that has the theoreticals of Hong versus the Tom Tiffany head-to-head, and they seem kind of even.
7: So again, because it's been such a chaotic, let's say, primary, especially on the Democratic side with numerous dropouts and things like this, Democrats have been kind of going head to head among each other. And then Tom Tiffany has been relatively kind of unanswered on the Republican side, just kind of able to be focused on expanding his sort of name recognition while the Democrats kind of duke it out. And so, you know, we can look to, for example, the 2022 Senate race as an example when Mandela Barnes was up against Ron Johnson. And around this time, they also looked relatively neck and neck, if not that Barnes was leading. And then because once the sort of general election and all the money and the national money came in, Ron Johnson ended up ahead. And so I think there's some stuff that we can kind of read in the polls right now. But I think, you know, wait till Wednesday and the national money that starts flooding in and the ads against a definitive Democratic candidate.
1: Well, Anya Van Wagendonk, thank you so much for joining us today.
7: Thanks for having me.
1: John Goerda, I have one last question for you. And that is what lessons are to be learned about the long-term impact of socialism in Wisconsin? Because I was looking at life expectancy numbers of Milwaukeeans right now, and they actually lag other metro areas. And particularly, there's a big life expectancy difference between, the poor and the wealthy in Milwaukee. There's a racial difference. So it seems like some of these socialist efforts just didn't really stick and have a lot of long-term effect. And we only have about 20 seconds. I'm sorry about that.
0: No, absolutely. And there has been, you know, certainly a great deal of suffering in the Black community. And that's a lot as a result of deindustrialization. I'd say that the one thing that has stayed constant, though, is an expectation of honesty and efficiency in government. And that remains an operative value, even as we face, you know, these urban problems of the 21st century.
1: Well, John Goerda, Milwaukee historian and author of The Making of Milwaukee, it has been so great to speak with you. Thank you so much, John.
0: My pleasure.
1: I'm Meghna Chakrabarty. 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
14: From WHYY in Philadelphia, this is Fresh Air. I'm Tanya Mosley in Los Angeles. The film Spider-Man: Brand New Day continues to break box office records after having the biggest U.S. opening weekend in history. Today, we meet the film's director, Destin Daniel Cretton. His Marvel debut was Shang-Chi and the Legend of the Ten Rings, the studio's first film with an Asian lead and an Asian director. His breakout film was Short Term 12. Cretton says he fell in love with filmmaking as a kid living on Maui.
15: Around 11 or 12, my grandma loaned me her VHS camera. And my mom wouldn't let us watch TV, but she allowed us to make as much stuff as we wanted. So that's when I started making movies with my siblings.
14: First News.
16: Live from NPR News in Washington, I'm Louise Schiavone. New reporting contradicts what the White House told the press traveling with the president during a recent trip to Turkey. And as NPR's Tamara Keith reports, that may have left reporters vulnerable.
17: President Trump boarded Air Force One as usual, but the Washington Post reports he was then smuggled off the plane in a catering truck and flew on an entirely different aircraft. NPR hasn't confirmed the report, but journalists and White House aides who unknowingly flew on the decoy plane were firmly instructed to keep their window shades lowered. Later, talking to reporters, Trump never let on.
18: Were you aware of any credible threat by Iran against Air Force One?
19: Well, I have a threat all the time. I'm number one on their list before you. But if I go, you go. Mm-hmm. Right?
18: But was there a specific
19: perhaps someday you want to change professions.
17: Tamara Keith, NPR News.
16: In South Carolina, 10 Republicans are competing in today's special Senate primary. Each is seeking the party's nomination to fill the seat of the late GOP Senator Lindsey Graham. After Graham's death a month ago, the state's governor appointed his sister, Darlene, to fill the remaining months of her brother's fourth term. We get details from Gavin Jackson with South Carolina Public Radio.
20: The crowded field includes Representatives Russell Fry and Ralph Norman, former Congressman and Governor Mark Sanford, and local businessman Mark Lynch. Polling has indicated no clear frontrunner, and the race is expected to go to a runoff in 2 weeks between the two top vote-getters. The late senator was known for his foreign policy positions, but candidates seeking to replace him are focused more on domestic issues, such as cutting the federal deficit and affordability. Senator Darlene Graham, a mother and grandmother, has said her brother was an expert on the federal budget, but she's an expert on the family budget. The Republican nominee will face Democrat Annie Andrews, a pediatrician, in November. For NPR News, I'm Gavin Jackson in Columbia, South Carolina.
16: Luigi Mangione was back in state court today in Manhattan for what's expected to be a final hearing before his murder trial gets underway next month. The judge says the jury will be anonymous. NPR's Brian Mann has more.
21: Mangione is accused of gunning down insurance executive Brian Thompson on a New York City street in 2024. Because of the national debate over health care access and insurance costs, Mangione has drawn significant support online, with fans and supporters showing up at the courthouse for each hearing. During this session, Judge Gregory Caro said jury selection will begin September 8th. He signaled that jurors' identities will be kept from the press and the public. This comes as Mangione's defense team has argued for more media access to the trial. Mangione faces second-degree murder and other charges in state court. A second trial in federal court is expected to get underway in January. Brian Mann, NPR News, New York.
16: On Wall Street at this hour, the Dow is off 190, the NASDAQ down 194. This is NPR News.
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5: Democrats are calling for a congressional briefing into President Trump's apparent use of a decoy aircraft to foil an Iranian assassination plot. The administration didn't disclose that the president was not traveling on Air Force One with members of the press and his staff. So what does this say about the White House's transparency? That's on the next Morning Edition from NPR News.
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22: From the Fairbanks Museum in St. Johnsbury, this is the Eye on the Sky weather update. The humidity has broken following last night's cold front. Northern Vermont received a soaking with over an inch falling over most of the upper greens in around 3 hours. The weather today will be far more pleasant, including increasing sunshine and a cool breeze. As the week goes on, temperatures will continue to cool, likely to stay in the mid-70s by Wednesday. For the details, becoming mostly sunny this afternoon, highs in the upper 70s to low 80s with some mid-80s in the southern valleys. A refreshing northwest wind around 5 miles per hour near 10 over Lake Champlain. Remaining mostly clear overnight with some areas of valley fog late, lows in the mid-50s to around 60, and some lower 50s in the cold hollows. Wednesday mostly sunny, a chance of late afternoon showers, mainly north and west. Highs in the upper 70s to low 80s, mid-80s in the southeast. I'm meteorologist David Rienzo with an Eye on the Sky.
23: This is Fresh Air. I'm Tanya Mosley. At the end of the last Spider-Man movie, No Way Home, back in 2021, Peter Parker makes a choice. To save the people he loves, he had everyone on Earth forget he ever existed. My guest today, filmmaker Destin Daniel Cretton, picks up the story years later in the latest Spider-Man Brand New Day. Peter, played by Tom Holland, is still Spider-Man, but years after everyone he loves has forgotten about him, and he's living alone. When strange things begin happening to his powers, there's no one in his life who knows him well enough to even know something is wrong.
24: What is happening to me?
25: Did you miss me, Spidey? I'm losing my mind. I am totally out of control. I gotta fix whatever this is right now.
23: That's Tom Holland as Peter Parker in Spider-Man Brand New Day, and it opened with the biggest debut in box office history. Director Destin Daniel Cretton came to Marvel from a very different kind of filmmaking. His first job out of college was at a group home for at-risk teenagers. He turned that experience into the 2013 film Short Term 12, which featured young actors Brie Larson, Rami Malek, and Lakeith Stanfield. Cretton went on to direct The Glass Castle and Just Mercy, about attorney Bryan Stevenson's work defending men on death row. His Marvel debut was Shang-Chi and The Legend of the Ten Rings, the studio's first film with an Asian lead and an Asian director. He also created the Marvel series Wonder Man. Destin Daniel Cretton, welcome to Fresh Air.
26: Thank you.
23: Okay, 23 million people went to see this movie the first weekend. And a movie like this, I mean, it has enormous expectations. There are, of course, the studio expectations because this is a franchise, it's a brand. And in many ways, these stories have to carry each other from film to film. But there's something in particular that you have to bring to the film as well, your sensibilities as a director, knowing that you're stepping into an established story. Was there a moment or any time during the beginning of the process where you said, this is the film and this is my stamp, my place in it?
26: There were
15: there are a few moments in the development process where I felt like I now understand the heart of this story. One was in the writing process. We were trying to really understand what the internal story was of Peter Parker. And I was reflecting a lot on my 20s when I left university and when I didn't really have a real direction in life, when a lot of my friends were going off to other things. And it felt like a lot of people were moving on without me. It was easy at that time to feel completely alone. That was around the time that I was working at that group home for at-risk teenagers. Mm. And when I think about that particular time in my life, I don't know, I just felt like that was Peter. That was this stage where you're looking back at the things and the places that you've been, and you don't know how to define them to move forward. And so to be able to look at Peter as, and watch him redefine kind of the pain and the things that he's been through and actually use them as part of the things that make him strong was a very therapeutic experience.
23: I actually want to play a clip. It's a scene where Peter Parker, as we said, he's been erased from the memory of everyone who loved him. And he crashes a house party thrown by MJ, the girl he loved, who was played by Zendaya, and Ned, his best friend, played by Jacob Batalon. And neither of them knows who he is. It's the first time we kind of see them all together. And it's a real trippy experience because, you know, of course, he knows and we know the whole backstory, but they don't know who he is. And Peter is, at that moment, unbelievably lonely, and he loves these two people so much, you know. He's been following their lives on social media, and he's at this party, and he sees MJ, and she speaks first. Let's listen.
0: God, there's like 50 people in our apartment. Statistically speaking, that means at least two of them are sociopaths, which is kind of cool. Nice flowers.
1: Oh, they're a housewarming gift.
0: Really?
1: Yeah.
0: Oh, okay. Most people just brought beer and chips. It's very nice. I'm MJ.
1: I'm a Maynard. A Maynard.
6: Oh, you two don't know each other?
1: No, I'm a neighbor.
0: Friendly neighbor?
23: That cough, that's a scene from Spider-Man Brand New Day, directed by my guest today, Destin Daniel Cretton. Of course, The Friendly Neighbor is a play off of the whole Spider-Man franchise. But this is kind of what you're talking about that those growing pains of getting to the next stage of life. Because, of course, this is the device where they don't know him, and that's a big part of the storyline. But it's also something that is very ordinary, too, where you grow out of your friends at a certain age in life. Maybe the people that you have kind of been on the journey with, you're now kind of, you know, separating. There's a certain grief that lives in that.
15: Mm-hmm. And it also just feels so, to me, so relatable. At that stage in life, I remember being in those parties. I remember being surrounded by people who all seem like they have it together and seem like they are having the time of their lives. And I remember certain times feeling very alone in the middle of it. But it was actually really fun to explore that. And I mean, Tom playing awkward, there's just nothing better than watching Tom play an awkward scene.
23: Yeah, why? How? Yeah.
15: He's just, his comedic timing with his awkwardness, I think, is one of the most brilliant things about him. Mm-hmm. It's so relatable. It's not just comedy. It's just like a feeling and situation that I just feel like I've been at.
23: Okay, I'm going to ask a few specific questions about the film. So people who don't want spoilers, I'm going to pause, maybe skip the next few minutes of this conversation. This movie also introduces Jean Grey into Peter Parker's world. And for people who don't know her, Jean is a mutant who can enter people's minds. She can hear their thoughts, live inside their memories. And she is one of the X-Men. And you know, so everyone is talking about this is like, oh, okay, this is setting this up for me for the next movie here. But I've read that it was actually the other way around. It wasn't the studio who was pushing you for this. This was something you actually wanted for yourself. You wanted her to be a part of this storyline. Talk to me about why she was important to introduce, to kind of reinforce all of these themes that you were so interested in exploring.
15: When we were writing this movie, we wanted an antagonist that would be a real reflection of Peter Parker and where he is and his emotional journey. And we went through a lot of potential villains, and I cannot think of a better reflection than where we landed. I was really interested in having our antagonist be somebody who is younger than Peter, who really represents in many ways what young people are going through right now, what young people are feeling.
23: In what ways?
15: Well, this is a character who can literally jump into other people's minds and experience the lives of other people. But she's also a person who is completely alone mm-hmm. in this city, and nobody really knows the real her, you know? And that I think that feeling to me just felt like a young person's experience. Mm-hmm. And initially, we didn't know who that would be. We were talking about fictional, just creating a fictional character. But then we started brainstorming, like, who could that be? So we started talking to Kevin, like, who on the roster?
23: Kevin
15: Feige,
23: folks.
15: Yes. Yeah. Who on the roster can we pull from?
23: Uh-huh.
15: And Jean Grey was like, you know, it became the top of the list. But it did, you know, Kevin's not necessarily ever pushing things on us. Once we know what we want, we have to go to him and ask, like, is that going to work? Can we use this character in our movie? I mean, the same with Hulk, too. It made sense to our movie to have the Hulk. It wasn't a mandate to put him in. We had to request, and Kevin let us do it.
23: Request and then sell the idea?
15: Yeah.
23: Are there folks that you had thought about that just, like, no, that wouldn't work initially?
15: Many
23: other type of characters.
15: Yeah. I mean, if you see our writer's room, it's just like we've got every character up on the wall as potentials. But to me, that's the challenge is to just kind of let the story evolve. And then what characters should be in the story usually make their way into the story as opposed to starting with a mandate and working backwards.
23: If you're just joining us, my guest is filmmaker Destin Daniel Cretton, and he directed the new movie Spider-Man, Brand New Day, which is in theaters now. We'll continue our conversation after a short break. This is Fresh Air.
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23: This is Fresh Air, and today I am talking with filmmaker Destin Daniel Cretton, director of the new movie Spider-Man, Brand New Day. He also directed Just Mercy and Shang-Chi and The Legend of the Ten Rings and created the Marvel series Wonder Man. His breakout film was Short Term 12, about the staff and the teenagers inside a short-term group home, drawn from the 2 years he spent working in one after college. Let's talk about this time that you were working in this group home. There's a story that you tell about how cocky you felt as a young man when you got this job. You thought, like, these kids are going to love me. I'm going to be, in some ways, a savior. And you got a rude awakening.
15: I sure did.
23: What happened instead?
15: It was a job that really threw a lot of things back into my face. It was by far the most difficult experience that I had up until that point, and also the most rewarding. I grew up on Maui. I think I didn't realize how sheltered I was until I was working at that group home.
23: Mm.
15: I just was not exposed to the type of experiences that these young people had gone through. I also wasn't ready for the people that they had become because of their experiences. These young teenagers were in many ways much more mature than I was, but then they were also very, you know, they had very real pain from their past just right under the surface that they were always dealing with. So it was very quickly a very humbling experience for me.
23: I want to actually play a clip from the film, and it was your second film. Short-term 12 is the name of the facility in the film, and the kids stay there until they find somewhere else to live or until they turn 18 and age out. And in this clip, the scene is Rami Malek. He plays Nate, a new staffer on his first day. Is he a proxy for you?
15: Yes.
23: He is.
15: He definitely is.
23: Okay. Yeah. And he is talking with Brie Larson's character, Grace, who has been working there for a while and shows him the ropes. Let's listen.
3: These are the files on our kids if you want to see what kind of crap they've been through.
7: How long do they stay here?
3: Supposedly less than a year, but we have a few that have been here a little over three. We just keep them until the county figures out where they're going to go next. Tom, go brush your teeth. Remember, you're not their parent, you're not their therapist. You are here to create a safe environment, and that's it.
7: Got it.
3: And since you're new, they're going to try and test you, see what they can get away with. So just say no for a while.
7: No. Okay.
3: Kind of got to be an before you can be their friend.
8: You're gonna be fine.
23: That was Rami Malek and Brie Larson in the film Short Term 12, directed by my guest today, Destin Daniel Cretton. When you took that job, what were your aspirations?
15: You know, I graduated with a communication degree, and I was making short films. I would do a short film once a year, and I would just save my money. So I worked at a group home for two or three years. I taught high school video production. I worked at a hotel putting up their media, their projectors and things. Mm-hmm. I had a lot of odd jobs to pay the bills. I shot wedding videos. But it was all really a way to just pay the bills while I made movies as a hobby.
23: Okay, because you were very clear at that time that you wanted to make movies.
15: I was very clear that I wanted to keep making movies as a hobby. Mm. I wasn't really chasing it as a career. I feel very surprised and lucky to be where I am. I tried moving up to LA early on, but I found it to be a little too overwhelming. And so when I moved back to San Diego, where I went to school, it was also an admission to myself that I was not going to make it in the industry. Mm. I was going to go back and just try to find a way to do what I loved and continue to do it without getting paid for it. Mm-hmm. So I didn't see that as a failure. I saw it as a, like a way to survive psychologically as an artist.
23: Mm-hmm. I want to switch gears to talk about another film of yours. First off, I just want to say thank you for Just Mercy. I watched that with my children during the pandemic. Mm. And surprisingly, I think it's surprising for me that they still reference that sometimes. And for people who don't know it, it's based on Bryan Stevenson's memoir about his work defending men on death row in Alabama. I want to actually play a clip from the film. And this scene features Jamie Foxx as Walter McMillan. And Walter is a man who was wrongfully convicted of murder and sentenced to death in Alabama. And Michael B. Jordan plays Bryan Stevenson. And at the time, he's a young lawyer just out of Harvard who has taken on this case. And the two are meeting for the first time in the visiting area of the prison. And Walter basically tells Bryan Stevenson, I don't really trust that you can help me and get me off death row. Let's listen.
9: Rich boy from Harvard, you don't know what it is down here when you're guilty from the moment you're born. And you buddy up with these white folks and make them laugh and try to make them like you, whatever that is, and you say yes sir, no ma'am, but when it's your turn, they ain't got to have no fingerprints, no evidence. And all the witness they got made the whole thing up. And none of that matter when all y'all think is I look like a man who could kill somebody.
8: But that's not what I think.
9: You know how many people been freed from Alabama death row? None. What make you think you're gonna change that? I ain't doing that again.
10: Bart.
11: Mr. McMillan.
10: We done here. Mr. McMillan, please. I'm here to help.
23: That was Jamie Foxx's Walter McMillan and Michael B. Jordan, who played Brian Stevenson. What is it about filmmaking that's your language, that is your way to express?

0: family. And that is how I traveled. That is how I was exposed to other cultures. That's how I understand how kids grew up in high school on the mainland. And one of my biggest takeaways was not how different we are, but how similar we are emotionally. The things that, you know, when I watched E.T. and the things that I see this young man going through in his family, in his school, were things that I went through. And I have always found movies to be a way of peering into other lives that I would never otherwise experience, to peer into other worlds and find those things that still connect us. And I feel lucky that I went from being a spectator to then just kind of getting obsessed with doing this as a young kid. Yeah. And I think over time, I have just become very addicted to the process of exploring a subject, of jumping into it and understanding it and finding a way to write it in a narrative through the eyes of a character that I identify with, and watching that character struggle with something that I have struggled with, and allowing that character to get through that struggle on some level and come out the other side. That whole process for me has always been very personally fulfilling and life-changing every time. And that's true for these dramas that we're talking about, and that's also true for these bigger Marvel stories.
1: If you're just joining us, my guest today is movie director Destin Daniel Cretton. We'll be right back after a short break. I'm Tanya Mosley, and this is Fresh Air.

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4: This is Fresh Air. I'm Tanya Mosley, and my guest today is filmmaker Destin Daniel Cretton, director of the new movie Spider-Man: Brand New Day, which just had one of the biggest opening weekends in box office history. He also directed Just Mercy and Shang-Chi and The Legend of the Ten Rings and created the Marvel series Wonder Man. His breakout film was Short Term 12, about the staff and the teenagers inside a short-term group home, drawn from the 2 years he spent working and one after college. Do you find that there are themes you keep coming back to? That they're, you know, these films are all different, but that there might be a thematic through line of something?

0: thing that Destin is kind of always trying to work through and come out on the other side.
1: Yeah. Not consciously, but it is weird how when I step back and analyze everything that I've worked on, in many ways, I feel like I'm exploring the idea of family in different ways. And, you know, that idea of family, I think, extends to whether you have a regular family with a mom and dad and kids, or whether in short-term 12, there is a family that is created out of circumstance. I think even in Spider-Man Brand New Day, the idea of family and community is really at the core of this movie. And I'm always interested in what happens to a person when they are outside of that family and community, and the importance of that connection with people who truly know who you are, that you can fully be yourself around. To me, that has just always remained the most powerful aspect of my life, is staying connected to the people who really know me.
0: Mm. Do you think that, I think that probably that's something lots of people can relate to, but is there something specific about being an island boy and then stepping off the island and you being kind of separated from your family and experiencing this big life outside of them that is your story, your origin story?
1: Yeah, when I first left the islands and went to college in San Diego, it was really hard. It was really hard. The first year I was, you know, it took everything in me not to just leave and get on a plane and go back home. Mm-hmm. I didn't realize a lot of things. When I got to California, I didn't realize I had an accent. I didn't realize at that time, because everybody was like, what? So
0: they didn't understand.
1: Even the way that I'm talking now is sort of like, I kind of learned by default to change the way that I speak just so people could understand what I was saying. Mm. But there were, you know, there were a lot of things that I was naive to growing up in the islands. I didn't really ever feel like an outsider due to my ethnicity ever. I felt like I had feelings of being an outsider just because I was a bit of a nerd and I was homeschooled for 3 years of high school for other reasons, but never because of my ethnicity. And that was something that when I got to California, I remember the first time I was like at a bar and some dude just thought it was funny to call me Bruce Lee, and I was like, oh, that's a first for me, you know. And I also, not only growing up in the islands, I have five siblings and we're all very close and family has always been very important, but for me that time away from family really helped solidify how important my brothers and sisters are to me, and they have always been my biggest strength in life.
0: Hmm. You mentioned how you'd go see movies with your dad, and your mom was, you called her, you know, a little hippie mom. I think you referenced that she was sort of a hippie mom, but she also was a mom who was very particular about the media and other things like that you consumed. How did that work in your household?
1: My mom was very kind of anti-TV. She would allow us to watch certain things on, like we could watch TGIF on Friday night, but most of the time.
0: What's TGIF? You're talking about the home video?
1: No, it's like that run on Friday nights that had Family Matters.
0: Oh, and, okay, yeah.
1: Gosh, I forgot.
0: Like a bunch of different family-themed sitcoms?
1: Yeah. You could watch like four in a row or something.
0: Yeah.
1: But it was actually, looking back, really wonderful. We lived in Haiku, a small town right next to a pineapple field and lots of open spaces. We grew up on the same property that my mom grew up on. And she would just force us out of the house. And because of that, we had to find our own ways of playing make-believe or making up plays or making up dance routines or fight choreography, and then we'd perform it for my mom. And We used to do that when I was really young. And then around 11 or 12, my grandma loaned me her VHS camera. And that's when I got addicted to making movies. And so my mom wouldn't let us watch TV, but she allowed us to make as much stuff as we wanted. So that's when I started making movies with my siblings. And honestly, the process has not changed. We would spend all day making a short film or a commercial or whatever, and then I'd put it together, and then we'd have a little premiere. But the premiere was just like my mom or my mom and dad. But that feeling remains the same. I'm still like kind of buzzing and have those butterflies in my stomach before I'd show it, and then my mom claps, and it's like that's the full process, and that's still the same creative process that I go through.
0: Your grandma sounds like a pretty special person. I saw you post a series of photographs with her holding that big VHS camera from back in the day. Grandmother's love, I mean, it's such a special thing. It also, sometimes they can see things in you because it's so pure that they can see things in you that that others can't see. And did your grandmother ever tell you things about yourself?
1: My grandma was incredibly supportive of all of us. She was a nurse her whole life, and her husband was, my grandpa was a cement mason. And even though in one breath they would say things like, get a secure job, make sure, like, just get a county job was the whole, get a county job because it's, you know, you'll get good health insurance and you have job security. But my grandma also had always wanted to be a fashion designer. And she would make my mom's dresses when my mom was go to junior prom. Like, my grandma would sew her dresses. She would also do these beautiful dresses for all of my mom's dolls. So when she took me and my siblings on kind of our first big trip off island, I was in the fourth grade, and we went to California, and we flew into, it was my grandma and my grandpa, and then at that time it was my youngest sister didn't come, so it was five kids, and I don't know how they juggled all of us. They would get those adjoining rooms, and we'd all sleep together. And then in the morning, they would force us to go to the bathroom so that we don't pee our pants when we're up. And then we would just get on a bus, and they took us to Universal Studios. That was the first time that I was able to see the behind the scenes on how movies were made. I saw Jaws, E.T. I saw that stunt show for Waterworld, the Waterworld stunt show.
0: Right. Yes. Yep.
1: And the whole time that I was experiencing that, she had that VHS camera that she allowed me to use for the first time was on this trip. And so I became the person who was documenting the trip, and my grandma kind of encouraged me to do that. That trip really defined me. After Universal Studios, she took us to Disneyland, and the same thing. It was my first time kind of seeing, oh my gosh, there are thousands of people who make this stuff that I love. And then when I got home, it was just, all of that inspiration came back with me to Maui, and that's when we started making movies nonstop.
0: If you're just joining us, my guest is filmmaker Destin Daniel Cretton, and he directed the new movie Spider-Man, Brand New Day, which is in theaters now. We'll continue our conversation after a short break. This is Fresh Air.
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3: 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And from the estate of Joan B. Kroc, whose bequest serves as an enduring investment in the future of public radio and seeks to help NPR be the model for high-quality journalism in the 21st century.
0: This is Fresh Air, and today I am talking with filmmaker Destin Daniel Cretton, director of the new movie Spider-Man, Brand New Day. He also directed Just Mercy and Shang-Chi and The Legend of the Ten Rings and created the Marvel series Wonder Man. His breakout film was Short Term 12, about the staff and the teenagers inside a short-term group home, drawn from the 2 years he spent working in one after college. He grew up on the island of Maui, one of six kids, homeschooled by his mother, who didn't allow comics in the house. She didn't allow comics in the house?
1: Nope.
0: The lore is you had one little beat-up Spider-Man comic.
1: Yeah, that was more from my that my grandpa had some comics. And of course, my friends, you know, right around the time I was 10 was like, that was like the Todd McFarlane days. And I remember those Spider-Man comics, and sneaking. I have a memory of sneaking one, that was potentially at my grandpa's house, or it was from one of my friends, but it was like that was Spawn and Spider-Man were kind of the big thing when I was like 10 or 11 years old.
0: Do you know why your mom didn't want you to read those, or you and your siblings?
1: I think she was anytime she would see something that was violent, she wasn't into it. So fighting wasn't cool. Sexiness, mm-hmm. probably she wasn't into that when I was a kid. And it goes hand in hand with her being pretty protective of the things that we would consume in any type of media, TV, movies. But, you know, when you're a kid, you find ways to sneak.
0: Your Marvel debut happened in 2021, directing Shang-Chi, the first Asian superhero. And you said this was the first time in your professional career that you walked into a space and everyone was Asian, just about. Describe what that was like for you and what that meant for you at that particular moment in your career.
1: Yeah, it was one of those things I didn't really know I was missing until it happened. And when I stepped onto set, once all of our stunt performers were there and all of our actors were on set, and it was kind of that first day on set, it was, it was cool. It was just like, there was something about set that just felt homey, that felt so comfortable, to be able to have conversations with people that fully understand what my grandma is like and what growing up in an Asian culture is like. So I didn't know that aspect of myself could be a part of my filmmaking. Mm-hmm. You know, I always sort of compartmentalized my upbringing and my culture and growing up in Hawaii as sort of a separate thing than my experience as a filmmaker until I was on set for Shang-Chi. It was very special.
0: Maui has been through so much, especially over the last few years with the fires and everything. And there is a film program, though, helping filmmakers. Tell us about this.
1: When I was growing up on Maui and I had this passion for filmmaking, I didn't know anybody who did it. I didn't have very many resources on how to develop the skills to do this thing that I loved. And so it was always a dream to create a safe space for young people to explore this world of filmmaking and to take young people through the process that I've grown to love so much. In honor of my grandma, we created the Hisako Film Lab, which is a nonprofit on Maui that is specifically for young filmmakers growing up on the islands. And throughout that process, the students are exposed to professionals who are all my friends who want to give back in some way. So we, at the pitch process, they're pitching to professional screenwriters. Screenwriters help them learn the process of writing a screenplay. We have professional editors talk to them at that point. And then professionals are helping judge their movies in the end. And it really is one of the joys of my life to watch these kids start in a place that often when they come in, they've never done anything like this before. Many of them don't have a real community or friend group that they connect with. And many of them have never spoken in public in front of people and maybe never wanted to or never dreamed that they would. But over the course of this process, by the end of it, I've seen so many of these young people grow as people, grow in their confidence and hold a microphone on stage in front of a community at the end after their movie is played and answer questions to everybody. And you just feel the pride.
0: I know. I can imagine.
1: It's wonderful.
0: If you're just joining us, my guest is filmmaker Destin Daniel Cretton, and he directed the new movie Spider-Man, Brand New Day, which is in theaters now. We'll continue our conversation after a short break. This is Fresh Air.
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0: This is Fresh Air, and today I am talking with filmmaker Destin Daniel Cretton, director of the new movie Spider-Man, Brand New Day. He also directed Just Mercy and Shang-Chi and The Legend of the Ten Rings and created the Marvel series Wonder Man. His breakout film was Short Term 12, about the staff and the teenagers inside a short-term group home, drawn from the 2 years he spent working in one after college. You know, in addition to this theme of family in your films, there's also something about young people who feel alone and have had to deal with the loss of loved ones. And that theme is in Short Term 12 and Spider-Man, Peter, and the young villain in the movie. Also in Shang-Chi, he went through the same loss and violence. That also seems like that's a pretty strong through line.
1: Yes, I agree. There were times in this, in shooting Spider-Man, that my director of photography, Brett Pollack, who also shot Short Term 12, there were times where we were in the middle of shooting a scene and we looked at each other and just felt like we could be on the set of Short Term 12. And that to me is really the amazing part of doing a movie like this that can get so big on many levels. Mm-hmm. But really it's the scenes between two characters sitting on a bed sharing in their pain and in their grief. It's those scenes that to me are the most powerful, and I felt very lucky that this particular story was able to hold both of those things.
0: Mm-hmm. Is there a reason that you keep coming back to making films about that?
1: I mean, maybe this is true for many artists. the experience, I think, of my childhood was made up of so much joy and also quite a lot of pain and hardship. The experience that I had having a very complicated relationship with my dad, who passed away a few years ago, was an experience that many times left me feeling very isolated and alone. But really, the thing that carried me through was my relationship with my siblings, and they have always been there when I was at my darkest moments in life. And so I don't know, somehow that's probably just ingrained in me somewhere, and it comes out subconsciously when I'm writing, or it is a story that I personally don't feel will ever get old examining in different ways. But yeah.
0: Can you share more about what you mean about the complicated relationship with your dad? I hear you talk about your mom a lot, but not so much your dad.
1: I think in many ways, most of my movies have something to do with my dad. My dad was a very passionate man. I don't like to diagnose people, but I think we all suspect that he was undiagnosed bipolar on some level. He was very passionate, very wonderful to be around, very loving in moments, and could also be very dark and very angry. And it just depends which dad you are going to get on the day. You know, I grew up along with my siblings learning to navigate those emotions, those real intense peaks and valleys. And when my dad would come home, I learned to become very sensitive to what state he was in. I have found over the course of my career that I have so much to thank from my experience with my dad. I am so grateful that he really was the person who instilled in me my love of movies. I mean, while my mom wouldn't really let us watch TV late at night, my dad, who was a big action fan, and he loved Clint Eastwood, he loved Schwarzenegger, he loved Stallone, I would hear the sounds of guns and explosions going off downstairs late at night, and he would be watching the latest Schwarzenegger movie or whatever. And I would sneak downstairs and pretend I was going to the bathroom, and then I'd go and hide behind the couch and watch him, you know, as he's watching The Running Man or Total Recall. Or I have some of my fondest memories with him, like going and we watched The Fugitive together in a theater. And that was my first like PG-13 movie. And it was so exhilarating when we came out of the theater. I mean, this was so my dad. We came out of the theater, my dad just raised both fists in the air and screamed, "The Fugitive!" But that's the type of like passion he had, you know? And so I have those memories. But then I also have a dad who was often depressed. I didn't understand it was depression at the time, but who would often come home and just want to sleep or not talk, or and then there was also the angry side, who could be very intense and very scary. So aside from my love of movies, my experience with my dad did other things for me. It really allowed me to not be afraid of any person, no matter how intense they are, no matter how quote unquote powerful they believe themselves to be. I feel like nobody compares to the experience that I had with my dad. But it also allowed me to subconsciously create this skill of feeling other people's emotions, which I find I use all the time as a director. Mm. The moment an actor steps on set, I feel like I just know what state they're in and I know what they need. You know, I've learned how to bring down a very intense situation. I do feel like he was a very wonderful and troubled man, but I am so grateful to have had him as my dad.
0: Destin, thank you so much for this conversation. It's been great to meet you and great to talk about all of this.
1: Thank you for having me. Such a lovely conversation.
5: Destin Daniel Cretton, his new movie, Spider-Man, Brand New Day, is in theaters now. Tomorrow on Fresh Air, when it comes to the production of drones, electric vehicles, lithium-ion batteries, and solar cells, China is ahead of the U.S. China may also be benefiting from the war in Iran and President Trump's tariffs. Is America's global dominance over? We talk with Evan Osnos about his latest New Yorker article. I hope you can join us. To keep up with what's on the show and get highlights of our interviews, follow us on Instagram at NPR Fresh Air. Fresh Air's executive producer is Sam Brigger. Our technical director and engineer is Audrey Bentham. Our engineer today is Adam Staniszewski. Our interviews and reviews are produced and edited by Phyllis Myers, Anne-Marie Baldonado, Lauren Krinzel, Teresa Madden, Monique Nazareth, Thea Challoner, Susan Yakundi, Anna Bauman, and Nico Gonzalez-Whistler. Our digital media producer is Molly C.V. Nesper. Roberta Shorrock directs the show. With Terry Gross, I'm Tanya Mosley.

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1: Democrats are calling for a congressional briefing into President Trump's apparent use of a decoy aircraft to foil an Iranian assassination plot. The administration didn't disclose that the president was not traveling on Air Force One with members of the press and his staff. So what does this say about the White House's transparency? That's on the next Morning Edition from NPR News.
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3: It doesn't have a lot of legal oomph to it, a lot of legal teeth. I think it's going to be more symbolic than real.
4: A new executive order from President Trump could fundamentally change how children in the U.S. get vaccinated.
5: It's Tuesday, August 11th, and this is All Things Considered from NPR News.
4: I'm Elsa Chang.
5: And I'm Juana Summers. The Washington Post reports that President Trump secretly flew in a smaller plane after the NATO summit.
4: This was despite claims by the White House that he boarded Air Force One.
6: The president walked up the external steps to the old Air Force One and then almost immediately walked off the plane onto an airport catering truck.
5: Also in Puerto Rico, the government has started rationing water,
4: which means that homes are going without water on a rotating schedule.
7: To not have water, it's like a handicap. I feel like there's nothing I can do.
5: Now the news.
8: Live from NPR News in Washington, I'm Louise Schiavone. Political primaries are underway in six states. In Minnesota, Mark Lindell is pitching for the GOP gubernatorial nod. Known for his MyPillow business and his 2020 election denial, Lindell has the president's endorsement. Democratic Socialist Francesca Wong is bidding for the Democratic slot in Wisconsin's gubernatorial race. Editor Jessica Taylor with the Cook Political Report says appealing to moderates will be key.
9: That's the real test this cycle, because these are not candidates that were running in Manhattan or running in Denver. They're now running in swing states. And I think this will tell us something about the viability of a national progressive candidate in 2028. I think there's going to be a lot of finger pointing if these progressive candidates lose very winnable races.
8: Primaries also underway in Vermont, Connecticut, South Carolina, and Alabama. There are calls for a detailed White House account in light of new reports of President Trump's travel out of Turkey after a NATO summit. The Washington Post reports that after an assassination threat from Iran, President Trump boarded Air Force One, clandestinely left the plane via a catering truck, and continued aboard a military aircraft. Senator Richard Blumenthal wants to know what the safety calculations were for those still aboard Air Force One. Good question, says security specialist Paul Eklof, who frequently traveled with Presidents Obama and Trump as a supervisor of the Presidential Protective Division of the Secret Service.
10: As to whether it endangered those on board, the entire trip endangers everyone on board. Mm-hmm. So my primary concern here is what presents a bigger threat moving forward: the president successfully leaving a war zone or releasing that tradecraft to the public and endangering every operation moving forward.
8: Eklof spoke on NPR's Here and Now. NPR has not confirmed this independently. In Colombia, Heavy debris removal and rescue efforts continue in that country's Pacific Coast region where yesterday's earthquake left at least 181 dead. NPR's Katia Riddle has more.
11: The earthquake was 7.4 in magnitude. That's similar to the twin quakes that struck Venezuela recently. But unlike that event, this one happened at a relatively deep part of the earth. Harold Tobin is the director of the Pacific Northwest Seismic Network.
12: The slip is so deep that even the people who are directly above it at the epicenter are already 100 kilometers away from the earthquake. So that makes the shaking relatively smaller because the earthquake waves spread out like ripples in a pond. But as we've seen, that doesn't mean they aren't damaging.
11: At the same time, this depth means the earthquake has a further reach. It will take weeks to assess the full extent of its damage. Katie Riddle, NPR News.
8: On Wall Street approaching the close, the Dow was down 184 points, the Nasdaq off 159. This is NPR News in Washington.
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14: From Vermont Public's newsroom, I'm Aaliyah Papes. There's a lot of interest in today's Democratic gubernatorial primary. It will determine who faces five-term incumbent Governor Phil Scott in November's general election. The race features two candidates who have not run for public office previously. Allie Richards is the former CEO of Let's Grow Kids. She played a leadership role in guiding a major expansion of childcare programs through the legislature. And Amanda Janoux is an Oxford-trained economist. She has spent much of her time working internationally. Montpelier resident Bernie Lambeck says he likes both candidates, but he voted for Richards.
15: I support Amanda Janoux as well, but I think Allie Richards may have a better shot of defeating our incumbent.
14: Several people who voted for Janoux said they backed her because of her call for major healthcare reform and support for a more progressive tax system. Public safety was top of mind for many Chittenden County voters today. Incumbent state's attorney Sarah George faces a challenge from Bram Kronickfeld. He's the current Franklin County state's attorney. The race has put the progressive policies of George under a microscope. Kronickfeld and George's critics say the county has become less safe under her watch. The state's attorney race is what brought Alyssa Eyring out to vote. The Colchester resident says she works in downtown Burlington and is concerned about the open drug use she sees. Eyring voted for Kronickfeld because she thinks the county needs new leadership.
16: You know, I don't want to see some drastic change. I don't want to become a police state or anything like that, but I would like to see just a little bit more accountability. And I think that he offers that.
14: George has defended her approach. She says it aims to lessen the racial and economic inequities of the criminal justice system. Turning to the forecast, this afternoon becoming mostly sunny, highs in the upper 70s to lower 80s, with some mid-80s in the southern valleys. A refreshing northwest wind around 5 miles per hour, near 10 miles per hour over Lake Champlain. And tonight, mostly clear with areas of river valley fog late, lows from the low 50s to around 60. We'll have more weather details ahead at 419.
17: This is All Things Considered from NPR News. I'm Juana Summers.
4: And I'm Elsa Chang. The latest attempt by the Trump administration to overhaul the way American children get vaccinated is raising a lot of questions. The president wants to change the nationally recognized childhood vaccination schedule with an executive order that he signed yesterday. So we decided to turn to NPR health correspondent Rob Stein to get some answers. Hi, Rob. I hope you have answers.
18: Well, I'll give it my best.
4: Okay, so the president is demanding that the U.S. cut the number of vaccines that kids get to protect them from a bunch of dangerous infectious diseases, right? And also space out the shots more. Right. So does it change anything for parents walking into their pediatrician's office today?
18: Well, the short answer is not really. Okay. None of the recommendations from the government or anyone else has changed about, you know, which kids should get which shots when or anything else. All the same shots are still available. Insurance companies are still paying for them. A big government program is still providing shots for free for something like half of all U.S. kids. Dorit Rice is a vaccine policy and law expert at UC Law in San Francisco. I asked her about the president's latest executive order on vaccines.
3: It doesn't have a lot of legal oomph to it, a lot of legal teeth. I think it's going to be more symbolic than real.
18: That's because previous attempts by Trump and Health Secretary Robert F. Kennedy Jr. to make these kinds of changes were blocked by a federal judge, and that case is still winding its way through the courts. You know, that said, Elsa, the president is calling for some significant changes, and there could be some impact down the road.
19: Okay, let's talk about that potential impact. Can you just take a moment to lay out these proposed changes? What exactly does the president want to do, and why?
18: Well, Trump thinks there's a link between vaccines and autism, so he wants to reduce the number of vaccines recommended by the federal government from 17 to 11, and for states to require fewer shots for school. He also wants to space out the shots kids do get more by doing things like splitting up the MMR shot, which protects against measles, mumps, and rubella, into three separate vaccines.
19: But wait, would that work?
18: The problem there is that you can't get separate shots for those diseases in the U.S., and it would take years to make them available here.
19: Oh.
18: And there's plenty of evidence that all the shots are safe and are most effective the way they're given now. Any link to autism has been thoroughly debunked, and spacing out shots has lots of downsides. I talked about this with Dr. Aaron Carroll from Academy Health. That's a nonpartisan nonprofit health research group.
20: The reason we bunch them up together is to make it easier for kids so that you don't have to get as many pokes. But also requiring more visits to the doctor makes it less likely that people are going to finish them. But also they have to pay for those visits. Parents have to take time off work. There's no good reason to do this and tons of reason not to.
18: But the president just can't do something like that anyway, just by signing an executive order.
19: Okay. What about the part of the order that calls for making it easier for parents to opt out of school vaccination requirements? Like, can you say more about that?
18: Yeah, sure. The reality is that states, not the federal government, control that. And most states already let parents opt out for religious or other reasons. But Trump did order the Justice Department to pressure the handful of states that don't. So we'll have to see what comes of that. But the biggest effect of all this is that it sows more confusion and doubt among parents. And vaccine hesitancy has already been rising. Vaccination rates have already been falling. So if you have the president making headlines with lots of misinformation about vaccines, that can only make things worse by, you know, making parents more hesitant, which leads to more kids missing shots, more kids being left unprotected, and more kids getting sick.
19: That is NPR's Rob Stein. Thank you, Rob.
18: You bet, Elsa.
21: Let's move now to the war with Iran. The war appears to be stalling. So do the on and off efforts to end it. President Trump said earlier this week he was low-keying efforts to come to a deal. Iran said it wouldn't even talk to him until midterm elections in November. In related news, the president's recently announced peace deal for Gaza, which called for Hamas disarmament and Israel's withdrawal, was rejected by Israeli Prime Minister Benjamin Netanyahu. Let's discuss all of this with NPR White House correspondent Franco Ordonez, who's here in Washington, and NPR international correspondent Hadil Alshalchi, who is in Istanbul. Hi to both of you.
22: Hey, Juan.
23: Hello.
21: Hadil, I'll start with you. Iranians are in talks to open the Strait of Hormuz, just not with the U.S. Those talks are with Oman, which controls the southern shore of the waterway. What are the Iranians saying about these talks?
23: Well, first, Trump has said that the U.S. is involved in talks with Iran, but Iran has denied that. But both things could, in fact, be true because the talks are being carried out through intermediaries like Pakistan and Qatar. A Pakistani delegation was in Tehran today, and the Qatari foreign ministry said that the talks between Iran and its neighbor Oman, like you just said, who that lies across the Strait of Hormuz, have reached what it called an advanced stage and said they were at, quote, a critical juncture. Last week, the Iranian foreign minister, Abbas Araghchi, said that until the U.S. makes amends for its attacks, there's no way they're going to go back to negotiations with Washington. But he said that talks with Oman were in their final stages and that Iran's demands were communicated to the U.S. via intermediaries. Now, the Iranians know they need to strike a deal eventually with the U.S., but they feel like they've been able to survive whatever the U.S. has thrown at them so far. And so now they're making sure that their demands are as maximalist as possible, and that will force negotiations to drag on for as long as possible.
21: Franco, two of President Trump's Middle East deals are unraveling. So what does that tell us about his credibility on the global stage?
0: Yeah, I think there are some common themes with both of those conflicts, or at least Trump's approach to them. I mean, he touts this major breakthrough that is supposed to bring historic peace, and yet peace doesn't actually happen. Mm-hmm. I mean, with Gaza, Trump declared a monumental step, you know, toward lasting peace, brokering an agreement where Israel would withdraw from Gaza and Hamas would give up their weapons. But like is so often in these cases, it comes down to the details. And the problem was that neither Hamas nor Israel wanted to go first. You know, similarly, Trump was touting last week that he would soon have an agreement to open the Strait of Hormuz, something he said many times. Yet again, the deal falls apart, and now Iran is saying they're going to stop negotiating. You know, in both of these cases, the president is presenting these things as, you know, buttoned up deals. The problem is resolved when it's clearly not. And it really just makes it all so much harder to take Trump at his word. And that goes for world leaders. That goes for allies, adversaries. It also goes for financial markets and voters back home.
1: I have to say, Franco, this sort of reminds me of George W. Bush speaking on an aircraft carrier with a mission accomplished banner just weeks after the invasion of Iraq. Fair comparison?
0: You know, I think you're not the only one who's making that comparison. I mean, Trump has actually been claiming victory for months. I mean, here he is back in March at a rally in Kentucky.
2: You know, you never like to say too early you won. We won. We won the bet. In the first hour, it was over.
0: You know, and this week, even Trump's claiming that the U.S. and not Iran is in charge of the Strait of Hormuz.
2: The only one that has control of the Strait of Hormuz right now is the United States Navy. We have a blockade that's been infallible. It's a steel wall. And we let people in that we want to let in. And those people come in and they've been coming in and they're going out.
0: Juana, it's all just so far mm-hmm. from reality. I mean, of course, this is kind of diplomacy is never clean. It's often evolving. But declaring premature victory and doing it so repeatedly, it is taking a toll on the U.S. reputation. I mean, a poll from just a few weeks ago by the Pew Research Center found that people across 20 countries view China more positively than the U.S.
1: Hadil, earlier, you mentioned some of Iran's maximalist demands. What are they asking for?
23: I mean, the list is long. First, Iran says it would only reopen the Strait of Hormuz if the U.S. lifted its naval blockade as well as sanctions. The U.S. military must withdraw from around Iran, pay reparations for war damages, release frozen Iranian assets, and end its attacks. And now in the deal that Iran wants to ban any U.S. or Israeli ships from moving through the strait and says that it will charge a fee on ships going through. Last week, Iranian Foreign Minister Araghchi said that the U.S. did this all to themselves by breaking that memorandum of understanding they reached in June.
1: Franco, Trump returned to office championing himself as the ultimate deal maker. It was such a big part of his foreign policy identity that he could do what other presidents could not. But have we seen evidence of that?
0: Yeah, I mean, I think that's exactly right. I mean, he repeatedly would say that he knew just the right words. He knew just the right ways to strike deals on the world's biggest challenges, whether that was Iran, whether that was Gaza, or even Ukraine. I mean, we're now almost 6 months, though, into fighting with Iran, and there is no end in sight. A peace agreement was actually signed in Gaza 9 months ago, yet the fighting continues. Now, more than 1,000 Palestinians have been killed since then, the UN says. So much of Trump's style is to build around strength and the threat of unbelievable consequences. But now Iran is basically puffing out its chest and pressing Trump politically and with the midterms ahead, trying to push them into more uncomfortable positions. I mean, it's really leading to another comparison to another president, President Jimmy Carter and the Iran hostage crisis that helped lead to his political downfall. And that's not a comparison that Trump's going to like, especially Trump, since Trump has often mocked Carter's legacy.
1: Hadil, last thing, do we have any insight into what Iran's strategy is in all of this?
23: I mean, Franco mentioned the midterms. Iran is very aware of Trump's vulnerability going into the midterms. Iranian media, for example, is really keeping track of how Trump is polling. They know that they may not be able to beat the U.S. militarily, but they can drag this out, like I said. And they want to show that they are resilient and want to play a stronger hand than they normally would in the Hormuz negotiations. Iran has also said it may want to push nuclear talks further into the future, maybe up to 4 months from now, according to officials there. And those demands I just listed aren't really great for the U.S. Mm-hmm. So Iran wants to combine all of this to possibly force Trump to go into the midterms with no Iranian deal, a weak economy, and an angry base that is very much against the war.
1: NPR's Hadil El-Shalchi and NPR's Franco Ordonez, thanks to both of you.
0: Thank you, Juana.
5: 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San Francisco.
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14: 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I'm Aaliyah Papes, in for Mary Angish this afternoon. 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Later on in local news at 4:32, we'll hear from some voters who were at the polls today around the state. 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
6: From the Fairbanks Museum in St. Johnsbury, this is the Eye on the Sky weather update. The humidity has broken following last night's cold front. Northern Vermont received a soaking with over an inch falling over most of the upper greens in around 3 hours. The weather today will be far more pleasant, including increasing sunshine and a cool breeze. As the week goes on, temperatures will continue to cool, likely to stay in the mid-70s by Wednesday. For the details, becoming mostly sunny this afternoon, highs in the upper 70s to low 80s with some mid-80s in the southern valleys. A refreshing northwest wind around 5 miles per hour near 10 over Lake Champlain. Remaining mostly clear overnight with some areas of valley fog late, lows in the mid-50s to around 60, and some lower 50s in the cold hollows. Wednesday mostly sunny, a chance of late afternoon showers, mainly north and west. Highs in the upper 70s to low 80s, mid-80s in the southeast. I'm meteorologist David Rienzo with an Eye on the Sky.
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19: 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I'm Elsa Chang.
22: And I'm Juana Summers. The scene of President Trump boarding Air Force One after last month's NATO summit in Turkey is one that TV cameras and photographers have captured countless times. However, what happened in the moments after that was far from routine. That is according to exclusive reporting from The Washington Post. The Post reports that Trump was shuttled in an airport catering truck to a smaller military plane in which he then secretly departed, even as the White House announced he was flying aboard Air Force One. The operation was prompted by an Iranian assassination threat, a U.S. official familiar with the operation told The Post. We should note that NPR has not independently confirmed this reporting. Dan LaMoth is one of the Washington Post reporters that broke this story, and he is with us now. Welcome to the program.
24: Thank you.
22: So, Dan, I mean, just walk us through this. Trump appears to get on Air Force One in Turkey, but tell us what actually happens next.
24: Right. So it's a kind of a multi-step process here. Trump flew to Turkey on the new Air Force One jet gifted by Qatar last year. Early in the day, he said that that plane was being sent back to Britain so troops there could see it. That raised a lot of red flags, even in the moment that maybe something was off. At the time, everyone was told that Trump would be taking the old Air Force One, mm-hmm. which is that powder blue and white plane that everybody's seen for years, to get back home. What actually happened is that the president walked up the external steps to the old Air Force One, waved to the cameras, and then almost immediately, we're told, walked off the plane on the opposite side of the aircraft onto an elevated airport catering truck, which is basically a truck where it almost has like an elevator in the back of it mm-hmm. that brings a shipping container up to the side of the plane. That truck then lowers back to ground level, drives over to a smaller plane, a C-32, and gets back on that other smaller plane, Secretary Pete Hegseth walks up the external stairs to that C-32, making it look like he's the senior official aboard. Mm-hmm. And then in sequence, those planes fly to Britain with the larger plane carrying the Air Force One call sign, despite the president not being aboard. And then everybody gets back on the new jet from Qatar in Britain to fly back to the United States.
1: Okay, a lot of questions here. The first one is this. What do we know about the threat from Iran that prompted all of this? Do you have a sense of how immediate or specific it was?
24: We know, and it has been reported by a couple of outlets in the last month or so, that there was a specific threat that triggered a number of concerns. I don't have great fidelity on what would have prompted these sorts of really evasive maneuvers to try and protect the president.
1: I mean, this is a really elaborate sort of operation. I mean, the staff and our fellow reporters who were on board Air Force One were essentially part of the scheme, part of this decoy. Did they know that there was a threat?
24: No. You know, our reporting would bear out that at the bare minimum, the vast majority, can't necessarily speak for all of them, but a majority of the press corps did not know. And in fact, continued to report it wrong over the last couple of weeks, with public understanding not really holding anything until the last day.
1: Remind us, if you can, where this fits into the ongoing conversation about security concerns with the new Qatar-provided Air Force One.
24: Yeah, I mean, I think one of the questions this whole thing has raised, again, is that this newer plane was not initially built to be both a VIP jet, but also a military aircraft, something that has countermeasures, something that could perhaps throw flares, something that would be, in a way, able to protect the president should they face incoming drone fire, missile fire, something like that. They have vaguely alluded to it receiving upgrades, but the specifics of that have been left out of the public square. And that there are some legitimate operational concerns there in terms of security, that withholding some of those details is not a surprise.
1: I mean, this is a sweeping national security story, but it's also a story about government transparency. We've heard Democratic Senator Richard Blumenthal calling for a congressional briefing on the incident. And I wonder, how unusual is it for the White House to deliberately mislead both the press and the public about where the president is?
24: Certainly, it's rare. The closest thing that came to mind was President Bill Clinton flying into Pakistan on a plane that flew in after Air Force One in sequence. But in that case, he got off the plane immediately in plain view. It became very apparent within minutes of him landing. And the news coverage and the public understanding at the time, really within the day, within the hour of him landing in Pakistan, the leads of those stories all suggested, you know, a decoy was involved in getting him there.

0: already sluggish drop further in July. But million-dollar homes are selling quickly. NPR's Scott Horsley reports on the two-speed housing market.
1: Sales of existing homes fell by 1.7% last month. A lot of would-be buyers are feeling priced out of the market now that mortgage rates have climbed to their highest level in a year, nearly 6.7%. Nashville realtor Jack Gaughan says each time interest rates tick up, buyers have to rethink how much home and where they can afford to buy.
2: It just makes it where there's so much uncertainty, especially for those newer, younger buyers who are already probably overly anxious about the thought of making such a large purchase. It kind of maybe will make you think twice before doing it.
1: Earlier this year, mortgage rates briefly dipped below 6%, sparking hopes of a housing rebound. But then the war with Iran triggered a spike in inflation, and mortgage rates started climbing again. That's especially challenging for first-time buyers, whose share of home purchases shrank last month. Senior economist Charlie Dougherty of Wells Fargo says the pain of rising interest rates is compounded by high sale prices. The average home sold for just over $434,000 last month. And Dougherty says the job market is softening, so family incomes are not keeping up.
3: It looks like the housing market is still on the mat, pinned down by really challenging affordability conditions.
1: It's a different story, however, at the upper end of the market, where sales of homes priced at $1 million or more are growing rapidly. Gaughan says the buyers eyeing those homes have often sold another house or are otherwise flush with cash, and they don't have to worry so much about rising interest rates.
2: It speaks to the wealth gap that we continue to see, where there's a lot of people just getting very, you know, wealthy these days, and that's great. And that means that there's a lot more luxury home seekers out there these days.
1: The overall housing market remains stuck in a slump, though, and that's a drag on other parts of the economy, like sales of furniture and appliances. Once inflation cools, it's possible mortgage rates will come down. But for now, market observers are not holding their breath. A survey by the National Association of Realtors found few agents expect much improvement in the number of buyers or sellers in the next 3 months. Scott Horsley, NPR News, Washington.

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1: Vermont's primary election is today, and tomorrow it'll be full steam ahead to the generals in November. I'm Michaela LaFrac. On the next Vermont edition, we'll talk through the big takeaways from the state's 2026 primaries. You'll hear from some of the winners directly. We'll also discuss each political party's prospects ahead of the November general. Did you vote in Vermont's primaries? What issues or candidates got you to the polls? Email VermontEdition at vermontpublic.org and tune in tomorrow at noon.
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3: It's All Things Considered from NPR News. I'm Elsa Chang.
4: And I'm Juana Summers. Coming up, a group in Austin that's trying to make health insurance affordable for musicians.
5: That chronic stress erodes our health. It impacts creativity. It impacts a willingness to take a risk.
3: That story after the summary of the day's news.
6: Live from NPR News in Culver City, California, I'm Dwayne Brown. Six states are holding primary elections today, including Minnesota, where Democratic voters will choose a nominee for an open U.S. Senate seat. The issue dominating this election there is the Trump administration's immigration crackdown last winter. From Minnesota Public Radio, Clay Masters reports.
7: Lieutenant Governor Peggy Flanagan regularly brings up a vote her opponent, Congresswoman Angie Craig, made in Congress.
8: My primary opponent voted for Donald Trump's immigration bill and was the only Minnesota Democrat to do so.
7: Craig says she regrets the vote. She focuses on her track record winning the state's most competitive congressional district and her time in Washington.
9: I'm the experienced person in Washington who has a track record already of taking on Donald Trump, and

0: getting bills passed.
1: Minnesota Republicans are also selecting a nominee for the open U.S. Senate seat being vacated by Democratic Senator Tina Smith. For NPR News, I'm Clay Masters in St. Paul.
2: Well, the man accused of killing the CEO of United Healthcare was back in state court in Manhattan today for what's expected to be a final hearing for Luigi Mangione before his murder trial next month. The judge said the jury in the case will be anonymous, as NPR's Brian Mann reports.
3: Mangione is accused of gunning down insurance executive Brian Thompson on a New York City street in 2024. Because of the national debate over healthcare access and insurance costs, Mangione has drawn significant support online, with fans and supporters showing up at the courthouse for each hearing. During this session, Judge Gregory Caro said jury selection will begin September 8th. He signaled that jurors' identities will be kept from the press and the public. This comes as Mangione's defense team has argued for more media access to the trial. A second trial in federal court is expected to get underway in January. Brian.
2: And you're listening to NPR News.
4: And I'm Aaliyah Papes with Vermont Public News. Brattleboro Memorial Hospital is laying off 9 people. Hospital leaders announced the reduction in force Monday evening. The hospital hasn't said yet what jobs were eliminated, but leaders say the cuts were necessary to deal with ongoing financial losses. The hospital also recently announced plans to close its maternity ward at the end of the year. Officials told state regulators last week Brattleboro Memorial is projected to lose $9.5 million this year and another $7 million next year. Voter turnout for today's elections have been better than expected in Vermont's capital city. Montpelier City Clerk John Odom says highly competitive races for a number of contests have brought a lot of people to the polls.
5: Turnout's been pretty steady, pretty good for a primary. Usually primaries are pretty dead. I would say we're going to look at least in Montpelier, a relatively high turnout primary.
4: Odom says the Democratic primary races for governor and lieutenant governor have drawn strong interest. And he says a local race for the Vermont House has also gotten a lot of attention. Odom says he won't be surprised if overall voter turnout tops 30% in Montpelier this year. Polls will be open throughout the state until 7 this evening. And the Democratic primary race for Windsor County Sheriff has been controversial this year. Former Sheriff Ryan Palmer resigned and is facing multiple counts of sexual misconduct. And one of the candidates to replace him, Joshua Lake, is under investigation after prosecutors flagged him for potential credibility concerns. Eric Robinson was in Springfield today. He says the race for sheriff was top of mind for him.
6: So this one special brought me out for the sheriff's campaign. I am supporting Claude Wyant. And like I said, he's currently running the department, trying to clean up the mess that he was given.
4: Wyant took over the department when Palmer resigned. He is now running in the Democratic primary for a chance to run for the 4-year seat in November. Turning to the Eye on the Sky forecast, this afternoon becoming mostly sunny, highs in the upper 70s to lower 80s with some mid-80s in the southern valleys. A refreshing northwest wind around 5 miles per hour, near 10 miles per hour over Lake Champlain. Tonight, mostly clear with areas of river valley fog late, lows from the low 50s to around 60, some lower 50s in the cold hollows. And you can find more news and weather on our website, vermontpublic.org.
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8: 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I'm Juana Summers.
9: And I'm Elsa Chang. Of the 6 states holding primary elections today, a lot of the national attention is on Wisconsin. That's where a self-described Democratic socialist is in contention for governor. A win in a swing state like Wisconsin could build on a series of primary wins for the progressive wing of the Democratic Party. But some people worry it could also add up to losses in November. To hear more, we've checked in with Mayon Silver from member station WUWM in Milwaukee. Hi, Mayon.
10: Hi there.
9: Okay, so tell us more about this candidate we're referring to. This is State Representative Francesca Hong, right?
10: Yeah, it is. So Hong is really firing up a devoted base.
0: She's 37 years old. She's a single mother, a state lawmaker, who's worked as a bartender, a restaurant owner, and a chef. Here's part of her message on Instagram, touting that she's not bought by corporations.
10: And I'll tax the rich to fully fund our public schools and cut property taxes for free childcare and healthcare you can actually afford. And that's just a start.
0: Yeah, so that's a lot of promises, but her approach to centering working people has really resonated with voters. Like Rachel Swadowski, who I met at a farmer's market. She loves Hong's approach.
11: Too many people are just complacent and doing the same old, whatever benefits the well-to-do, not the average person.
0: If Hong's elected, she'd be the state's first woman and first Asian American governor. But a lot of Democrats have concerns.
9: Like what kinds of concerns?
0: So she has some controversial posts on social media from about 5 years ago where she called for defunding or even abolishing the police.
9: Uh-huh.
0: She's backed away from this and other posts about canceling Thanksgiving or criticizing Valentine's Day. She's also rallied with left-wing streamer Hassan Piker. He's made comments some Jewish organizations have condemned as anti-Semitic. She said she appeared with him to reach new audiences. Hmm. At the market, another voter was concerned about Hong, Kathy Shore, from the Milwaukee suburbs.
12: She scares me. I mean, I consider myself a Democrat. I consider myself a liberal, but there's a line. And I definitely think she wants to cross it.
0: Democratic leaders have been divided about who they're supporting.
9: Okay, so then who are Hong's opponents here in this race?
0: So there are three other Democrats. Hong's main opponent, according to polling, appears to be David Crowley. He's county executive for the state's largest, most urban and diverse county, Milwaukee. If elected, he'd be the state's first Black governor. He actually dropped out of the race in early July when his campaign was struggling. But then when another moderate dropped out, Crowley got back in, and he got the key support from Democratic Governor Tony Evers, as centrist Democrats were getting worried about Hong. Here's some of Crowley's message.
13: I am David Crowley, backed by Governor Tony Evers, by labor, and progressives all across the great state of Wisconsin.
0: Wisconsin's a close swing state, and winning usually requires getting votes from independents. And whichever Democrat wins, they'll likely face Republican Congressman Tom Tiffany, who has Trump's endorsement, and a united Republican backing.
9: That is Mayan Silver from member station WUWM. Thank you so much, Mayan.
0: Thank you.
14: In Puerto Rico, the government started rationing water last week. It's cutting service to homes on a rotating schedule. The island is in a drought, but its water crisis is not new. In one building in San Juan, residents have been dealing with dry faucets for months, as NPR's Adrian Florido reports.
15: The tidy three-story condo building on Pomarosa Street lost reliable water service about a year ago. Many days, like today, they get none. Other days, there's just enough water pressure for a trickle to reach the first floor, where Sonia Palacios lives.
16: That's when I filled my water for the bathrooms and for the plants and for all of the other uses.
15: You bring out some plastic containers that just stand here while the container fills up from the trickle? How long does that take?
16: Well, how does that? A lot.
15: We sit on her back patio, surrounded by wilting plants.
16: To not have water, it's like a handicap. I feel like there's nothing I can do.
15: She can't really cook, wash dishes, or do laundry. She often bathes by scooping water out of a bin. She and the 9 other families in her building have rearranged their lives around their faucets.
17: Do you sometimes just walk by the sink or the shower, turn on the faucet just to see?
16: Yes.
18: Every morning, okay, every night.
15: A few of Palacios' neighbors have slid into her patio and are listening in. This is Norma Peña.
19: First thing we do when we wake up is go and check the faucet. If you go to the bathroom in the middle of the night, you go check the faucet. And second, if there is some water, you go to the chat and let everybody know there's water, at least in the first floor.
15: When that text message arrives, the families up on the third floor come downstairs to their neighbors' patios and fill their jugs from garden hoses.
16: They know. They need no permission if there's water.
15: Norma Peña takes me up to visit a resident of the third floor.
19: Ligi
15: Rios is 72 years old. Her little terrace is full of jugs, most of them empty.
20: Como tú ves, Estas son mis botellitas. Ya está todo vacío. Aquí queda algo, pero lo hemos usado todo con la esperanza de que mañana tenga.
15: She's made a gamble to use most of her stored water, she says, in the hopes there'll be running water tomorrow. Rios does not believe the government's explanation that this is all because of the drought.
20: Esto es pura corrupción.
15: It's pure corruption, Rios says, an opinion many Puerto Ricans share. El Niño has turned this summer into Puerto Rico's driest in more than a century. But the crisis has been made worse because the government has let the island's pipes deteriorate for decades. Its own data shows that 60% of the island's treated water is lost through leaks. Governor Jennifer González's office did not respond to a request for comment, but she has publicly said that water cuts will continue until rain replenishes reservoirs and that officials are working to improve infrastructure. Another neighbor, Yomadil Caban, has her doubts.
21: This government does not give any maintenance a priority.
15: Caban's daughter, Pollyanna, is in the 11th grade.
22: We need water. It's essential to do anything.
15: She often doesn't know if she'll get a shower before school.
22: So it really changes your habits and, like, your structure, day-to-day life.
15: Norma Peña takes me back into her apartment. We check the taps.
17: There's just a tiny little gurgle, but nothing came out. What about the shower? It was just, it sounded like a little burp. It wanted to come out, but nothing came out.
15: She's used blue masking tape to seal two of her family's three toilets shut.
19: Because it's almost like having a latrine in your house. And it's very unhealthy having that, so we have to manage that constantly.
15: And in the kitchen, after she or her husband boil an egg, they let the water cool for the dog.
19: See, okay, you have to reuse the water, especially the one used for cooking.
17: What's his name?
19: This is Luna.
17: Luna, her name, so she drinks egg-flavored water sometimes.
19: See? Yes. Maybe even us.
15: One apartment building, 10 families navigating Puerto Rico's water crisis, drinking egg-flavored water and finding other creative ways to use every drop they get. Adrian Florido, NPR News, San Juan, Puerto Rico.

0: You're listening to All Things Considered from NPR News. School begins tomorrow in the country's second largest school district, with one big difference from past years. There are sweeping new limits on screen time for students. The new rule in the Los Angeles School District comes just a few years after a major push there to bring technology into the classroom. NPR's Sequoia Carrillo talked to LA educators about how they're dealing with the shakeup.
1: Armughan Khan is heading back to school for the eighth time as a middle school science teacher.
2: The beginning of every year has its own sort of anxiety attached to it, but I'm always excited.
1: This year brings a new kind of challenge for him and his colleagues at Cochrane Middle School. They're going old school, turning off the computers and putting away screens.
2: This is going to be a big impact for me. As a science teacher, technology is kind of the backbone of my curriculum.
1: While they were on summer vacation, the Los Angeles Unified School District passed a resolution to limit screen time for all of its students. It's part of a nationwide discussion in states and school districts about how much time students spend looking at devices. Many districts in some states have passed similar limits this year, but the rapid rollout in LA for its more than 400,000 students is unique. Starting this week, first grade and under will have no screen time. And starting in November, the rest of elementary school will have limits, with middle and high school students following later in the year.
2: I would say about 75% of our work was on some kind of screen-based activity.
1: Not only because his students can perform large-scale experiments on their laptops, like a car crash simulator to understand things like Newtonian forces, but also it's because it's his best option. He has a space for in-person experiments, but no budget for them.
2: I don't feel like I'm being set up for success.
3: We know that there's no perfect solution in how to roll out to a school district the size of ours, right?
1: That's the district's chief academic officer, Pia Sadakotmal. She's overseeing the screen time change and says this year is a transition year.
3: We have one of the first school districts in the nation to adopt a policy at this scale. So we know that we are going to be learning along the way at each phase and incorporating those learnings as we roll out the next group of students.
1: Students will have software on their personal tablets or computers that will keep track of the amount of screen time used per week. Certain things are exempt, like virtual textbooks, but teachers are still trying to figure out where everything else fits.
4: I have more questions than I do sort of immediate concerns around it.
1: That's Kirti Baranwal, a longtime librarian at Clinton Middle School.
4: I think generally screen time limits are good, right? Like, we just don't want kids on screens all the time.
1: Last year, the district banned cell phones, a growing standard for many states around the country. So Baranwal did a lesson on screen addiction and asked her students to report their own screen time. Many came back with 8 or 10 hours a day, even with the ban in place.
4: I was like, when are you sleeping? Like, what is happening?
1: She says for kids who don't have the resources to play on sports teams or attend arts programs, their time outside of school is occupied often by their phone. She, like Khan in his science classroom, thinks just cutting things out only ends up leaving holes.
4: Like, okay, we don't want kids on phones. What is it that we want kids doing?
1: The Los Angeles School District is trying to figure that out. Sequoia Carrillo, NPR News, Los Angeles.

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1: And you're listening on Vermont Public. I'm Aaliyah Papes in for Mary Angish today. 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
2: I'm Mark Breen. Welcome to Night Sky for Tuesday, August 11th. Our busy astronomy week continues, an extension of yesterday's discussion of the crescent moon above Mercury seen earlier today in the dawn's twilight. That moon won't be visible tomorrow morning because it will be very close to the sun. In fact, the moon is on its way to passing directly between the sun and Earth, creating an eclipse of the sun. This is a fascinating and unusual eclipse, its path of totality sweeping through the Russian Arctic, then arcing south through Greenland, Iceland, and crossing Spain before setting over the Mediterranean. For us, a partial eclipse starts at 12:55 tomorrow afternoon with the sun high in the south. The moon slides to the lower left, covering about 29% of the sun at its maximum near 1:49. This cannot be viewed directly, but indirect viewing, like that from our total eclipse 2 years ago, will show a bite out of the sun, the eclipse ending at 2:41 tomorrow afternoon. On Wednesday, it's all about the Perseid meteor shower, a night sky. Night Sky is a production of Vermont Public and the Fairbanks Museum and Planetarium.
3: 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I'm Elsa Chang.
4: And I'm Juana Summers. Since the 90s, Austin, Texas has proudly built itself as the live music capital of the world. But Austin is no longer the affordable college town that it was back then. Many musicians now struggle to make ends meet. As Olivia Aldridge at KUT in Austin explains, an advocacy group helps them get and pay for insurance, even as healthcare costs keep rising.
5: Yeah, what's up, everybody? How are we doing?
6: Zach Morgan is a funk keyboardist in Austin. These days, he's pretty established. He plays with a bunch of bands around town. He's 38 and married and thinking about having a kid. But to get started on this path, he needed a big push. That came in 2015 when he lost his job in tech.
7: I was like, okay, well, maybe this is my sign to try the full-time music thing. Step one in that was like, get health insurance again.
6: Coming from the corporate world, it was intimidating to think about figuring out health benefits on his own. He found help from the nonprofit Health Alliance for Austin Musicians, or HAM.
7: That's part of being able to make this whole thing work, I think.
6: HAM subsidizes the monthly insurance premiums for thousands of musicians who buy plans through the Affordable Care Act marketplace. They partner with Central Health, a public agency that provides healthcare resources for low-income residents of Austin and surrounding Travis County. Together, they plan to spend about $4 million on the program this year. Rachel Blair is Chief Strategy Officer for HAM.
8: When you think about the average HAM member making about $30,000 a year, there's no way that they would be able to spend a third of their income on healthcare.
6: Here's how it's worked for the past decade. HAM members enroll in one of the plans that Central Health offers on the marketplace. And if they fall within a certain income range, they'll get a federal subsidy for part of the monthly premium. Central Health covers the rest. Musicians who don't quite fit in the income criteria, maybe because they make a little more, can still get about half their premium costs covered directly by HAM. Blair says musicians who are insured are healthier, and they don't have to worry as much about falling ill or getting in an accident while on the road.
8: That chronic stress erodes our health. It impacts creativity. It impacts a willingness to take a risk, to go out and be a creative entrepreneur, to be a musician, to put yourself out there in a very physical way.
6: HAM's work has become a model for other cities that have live music scenes. Some of them, like New Orleans and Nashville, also have programs for getting musicians health care. In Texas, HAM helped launch a similar program in Denton. That's where the University of North Texas has its top-rated music and arts schools. Roy Orbison, Nora Jones, Meatloaf, and others got their start in Denton.
9: There's a very long history of jazz, weird art rock. The visual arts community here is very strong.
6: That's Jennifer Kapanos, president of the Denton Music and Arts Collaborative. They want local musicians and artists to stick around.
9: More and more people were maybe graduating college and leaving and going to find better opportunities other places.
6: The Denton Group offers a subsidy of $100 a month to help local musicians and artists buy insurance. Back in Austin, the restaurant industry is another important part of the local economy. Central Health just started another partnership like Ham's to help insure waiters, cooks, and other food workers. Kit Abney-Spels with Central Health says they like to work with specific industries that already have networks they can tap.
10: I think some people believe that, oh, if you just say it, like, hey, you know, free insurance for you, that people will just come. And that's not always the case.
6: The model does have gaps. In most states, the very lowest income people are covered by Medicaid, not the marketplace plans. But Texas is one of 10 states that did not expand Medicaid, so those people can't get coverage through either option. Ham tries to help musicians in that situation get low-cost doctor's appointments when they can. And for people who do qualify, it's gotten more expensive. Insurance rates are rising everywhere, and Congress decided to cut back on subsidies for marketplace plans in 2026. Rachel Blair says Ham has had to turn people away. The percentage of Ham members who are insured dropped from 95% to 91% this year.
8: While it is a decrease, we feel really proud of being able to stay as high as we are, and we're working to get back as best we can.
6: In September, Ham will hold its yearly festival and fundraiser. Bands will play at grocery stores, parking lots, even on the steps of the Texas Capitol, doing their part to raise enough money to help pay for their health care in 2027. For NPR News, I'm Olivia Aldridge in Austin.
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3: It is a sad week for fans of Jackie and Shadow. They were, of course, the mated pair of bald eagles made famous by a video live stream of their nest high up in a pine tree in Big Bear, California, some 90 miles east of Los Angeles. Rescuers announced Jackie's death early Monday. From member station KVCR in San Bernardino, Madison Ament reports.
12: For 3 weeks, the female bald eagle had been in and out of intensive care at the Ojai Raptor Center in California. Center employees took her in after she was found on the ground near Big Bear Lake, about a mile from her nest in the San Bernardino Mountains. She's not banded, but the organization that ran the live stream says it's her. For at least a decade, Jackie delighted viewers who tuned into that live stream, which beamed her and her mate Shadow's eagle antics 24/7. Viewers got to see her lay eggs, watch them hatch, and see Jackie feed chicks like she is in this clip from April. Many of those viewers are mourning now. Ursula Denai, who lives in Los Angeles, has been following the Big Bear Eagles since 2020.
13: Yeah, this is a very personal thing. I feel like my old pet has passed, or a family member or a friend. It is consuming grief.
12: She says that watching the eagles helped her get through some really tough times in her life. Jackie had been found after fighting with two juvenile eagles. The Ojai Raptor Center said she was not injured in the fight, but was suffering from severe anemia. It's not clear what caused the illness. Jackie was estimated to be about 14. U.S. Fish and Wildlife says eagles can live up to about 30 years in the wild. Her condition improved, then got worse over the last week. Jenny Voisard is with Friends of Big Bear Valley, the nonprofit that runs the live stream. She says Jackie had a superpower.
14: Being able to connect so many different people across the world of different ages and different cultures.
12: Voisard says Jackie helped foster a love of nature for fans all over the world, and that legacy will continue. Jackie leaves behind Shadow, her mate of almost a decade, and several eaglets, including Luna and Sandy. For NPR News, I'm Madison Ament in San Bernardino.

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2: 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We've got more reports from the polls in Vermont ahead in our 5:04 newscast. 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
3: We've asked a lot of our firefighters this summer, and one thing every one of us can do is to help make sure they don't have to fight another fire.
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0: I'm Juana Summers.
4: And I'm Elsa Chang. It's been 1 year since President Trump deployed the National Guard here in Washington, D.C.
0: What could be next for the National Guard?
4: Also, a look at how artificial intelligence can create new viruses not found in nature.
5: If the technology is allowed to develop, we can have very, very powerful means of defense against dangerous biology.
0: And we remember Don Nelson, a Hall of Fame NBA coach and Boston Celtics star.
6: He was just well ahead of everybody at looking at the game as a global event instead of just the colleges throughout the United States.
4: First, this news.
7: Live from NPR News in Washington, I'm Janine Herbst. President Trump apparently secretly switched to a different plane as he left a NATO summit in Turkey last month due to security concerns, contradicting public statements from the White House. Dan Lamothe was part of the Washington Post's reporting team that broke the story.
8: The president walked up the external steps to the old Air Force One, waved to the cameras, and then almost immediately, we're told, walked off the plane on the opposite side of the aircraft onto an elevated airport catering truck. That truck then lowers back to ground level, drives over to a smaller plane, a C-32, and gets back on that other smaller plane. Secretary Pete Hegseth walks up the external stairs to that C-32, making it look like he's the senior official aboard. Mm-hmm. And then in sequence, those planes fly to Britain with the larger plane carrying the Air Force One call sign, despite the president not being aboard.
7: Dan Lamothe speaking there to NPR's All Things Considered. NPR hasn't independently verified the report. Political primaries are underway in six states today, including Wisconsin, where a Democratic socialist is hoping to capture the Democratic nomination for governor and follow in the footsteps of like-minded candidates who've won in other states. Mayan Silver from member station WUWM has more.
9: Francesca Hong's progressive platform has generated buzz among young voters and others drawn to her message, like Timmel Heck.
10: There's the moratorium on data centers. There's Medicaid for all, universal child care. She brings all the things that we need to make Wisconsin a great place again.
9: Hong is a 37-year-old state lawmaker, bartender and chef, and daughter of Korean immigrants. Some of her previous statements have sparked controversy, including about defunding the police and canceling Thanksgiving. She sought to distance herself from those remarks. Wisconsin's outgoing Democratic governor has endorsed Milwaukee County Executive David Crowley. He says he's concerned about Hong's chances against the likely Republican nominee, Congressman Tom Tiffany. For NPR News, I'm Ayan Silver in Milwaukee.
7: In Colombia, search and rescue crews continue to look for survivors amid the rubble after yesterday's powerful earthquake that left more than 181 people dead and thousands injured. Many are trapped under the debris of damaged and destroyed buildings. Daryl Pop is a Canadian tourist who was celebrating his birthday in the country.
11: It's such a surreal feeling. And I turned around and I saw the cabinet smash and I heard people running through the hallways and doors slamming. I was like, okay, maybe it's time to stop this video and get out of the building.
7: Chico, near the epicenter, is one of Colombia's poorest regions and hard to access. Choco, rather. Other Latin American countries in the U.S. are providing aid. 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
2: I'm Aaliyah Papes with this news from Vermont Public. Voters across Lamoille County said access to rural health care was a big concern for them this primary day. That's after Copley Hospital in Morristown closed its birthing center last November. April Vanderveer of Waterville cast her ballot around lunchtime.
13: I think access to rural health care is super important. I was particularly interested in not losing rural birthing centers or obstetric care or pediatrics.
2: Vanderveer says she supported Amanda Janew in the Democratic primary for governor because she supports universal primary care. She says closing rural schools is another top issue for people in her part of Lamoille County. In Rockingham, Susan Still says she liked both Democratic candidates for governor, but she voted for Allie Richards because she thinks she has the best chance of beating incumbent Governor Phil Scott. Still says the national political landscape was also on her mind today.
14: You hope that you have an influence with our authoritarian government right now. We don't seem to have much influence, but how else do we make democracy work but to show up?
2: We'll have more election updates for you throughout the evening, including live results after the polls close at 7. The Vermont Lake Monsters will resume their semifinal series tonight. Rain suspended the series opener against the Worcester Bravehearts yesterday. The Bravehearts had been leading 8-6. The game will resume tonight at 6:35 p.m. at Centennial Field in Burlington. It will pick up where the game left off at the bottom of the fifth inning. People with tickets from last night's game can use their tickets for re-entry tonight. Game 2 will now be played in Worcester tomorrow night. Turning to the Eye on the Sky forecast, tonight mostly clear with areas of River Valley fog late, lows from the low 50s to around 60. And tomorrow, Wednesday, mostly sunny with a chance of late afternoon showers, mainly north and west. Highs tomorrow in the upper 70s to low 80s, mid 80s in the southeast.
4: This is All Things Considered from NPR News. I'm Elsa Chang.
15: And I'm Juana Summers. We start this hour in the tender, dry northwest United States, where tens of thousands of people have been evacuated from wildfires in recent weeks. The fires have also burned hundreds of homes and destroyed valuable cattle grazing land. We have NPR's Kirk Sigler on the line. He covers wildfires. Hi there.
16: Hello.
15: Kirk, can you just start by putting this fire season in context? How bad are things?
16: Well, Juana, everyone was worried about this very thing going into the summer after years of extreme drought in the West, especially this past winter was record warm in a lot of states. And so here we are. It's terribly smoky outside. It's so hot. It's so dry. For context, half of the out-of-control wildfires right now in the U.S. that are burning are right here in the Northwest. Oregon is so far the worst, roughly a third of all the acres burned in the U.S. total. has been in that state. That's a record. And today we're tracking the top priority for firefighters are these two huge 100,000 acre plus fires in Oregon and Washington. There are also problems flaring up in Utah and down in Nevada. And I'll say it's not even mid-August. You know, consider that California has yet to see really major fires on the scale yet of what we've seen here in the Northwest, like Spokane, Washington, where whole neighborhoods are just decimated.
15: Yeah, just devastating. I know that you've been reporting on the ground there, Kirk. Are firefighters any closer to containing those blazes?
16: Well, they are making good progress, including on the Old Trails fire. That's the most destructive, and that's the one suspected to be arson. Here's Washington's Public Lands Commissioner Dave Upthegrove. He's pleading with residents to be vigilant, do their part, and follow burn bans.
3: We've asked a lot of our firefighters this summer, and one thing every one of us can do for them is to help make sure they don't have to fight another fire.
15: And as he's alluding to, their conditions are just super dangerous. There have already been several firefighter deaths this summer. How unusual is that at this point?
16: Well, to your point, there have actually been 10 wildland firefighter deaths just this summer to date. Now, that said, it's hard to answer just how unusual it is because, you know, every year, every fire is different. The circumstances leading up to an accident are different. But I'll tell you, this is an increasingly dangerous job. Today in Utah, flags are flying at half staff to honor two pilots that were killed in a chopper crash just this past Friday in a big fire. In June, one of the most high-profile accidents near the Utah-Colorado border, four firefighters ended up getting killed after jumping out of a chopper to fight a big remote fire that had overwhelmed them. You know, it's all leading to questions, Juana, about the safety of deploying these crews and the decisions behind that right now into places where fires, at least immediately, aren't a threat to lives and property. I think there's going to be a lot of studying after the fact.
15: I mean, to your point there, the Trump administration said that federal fire agencies would aggressively try to stop every wildfire ignition. Does that approach risk putting more firefighters in harm's way?
16: Well, that's a big question that I also think will get asked. But I will tell you that this aggressive firefighting strategy isn't new, really, and it spans multiple administrations. You know, for more than a century now, the policy has really been to put out almost all wildfires. So now there's this huge unnatural buildup of brush and trees, and you combine that with longer, hotter summers due to climate change. So this question gets asked every time we're in a bad year like this. We're just making the problem worse. You know, are we, by not letting nature do its job regenerating the land? And there's a lot more pressure on firefighters now as we speak today.
15: NPR's Kirk Sigler, thank you.
16: You're welcome.
4: As we just heard, the wildfires in North Spokane were devastating. More than 900 structures burned. Tens of thousands of people had to flee for safety. But no casualties have been reported, and the fires are more than 50% contained. That said, for survivors, recovery will be a long road. KUOW's Paige Browning reports.
17: It's 100 degrees out, sauna dry, and the winds are blowing around the smoky air. Bobby the cat hasn't been seen in 6 days. His owner is Venus Allison.
18: This is the first day that we've come back since the fire, so we wanted to see what it looked like, and we're mostly looking for our cat.
17: In terms of what it looks like, her home is gone. She already knew this from neighbors sending photos. This neighborhood was hit hard by the Old Trails fire. It's a suburban area with a lot of new development, manicured lawns, covered front porches, and a view of a field. But now, public officials have described these burned areas as a war zone. Allison had monitored the fire for hours before it closed in on them.
18: And once it jumped the river, it came so fast. So we quickly packed go bags with just minimal stuff in it.
17: Houses on the block adjacent to hers are still standing, but they're covered in a blanket of pink flame retardant that was dropped in haste by fire crews. 1 mile directly south, Andy McKean and his wife have been raising their kids in a quiet cul-de-sac. They were away from home when the fire started, but their 17-year-old daughter and her grandma made a mad dash to get their dog Debo a half hour before their street got evacuated. Mere hours later, the block was decimated.
19: We all went back, not until I think the next day. We were able to get in and see it in the daylight, and that was pretty tough.
17: McKean says it's just overwhelming. That's a feeling that's common among fire victims right now. The house is gone, you need to find a rental, soccer practice starts soon, you're dealing with insurance, you're going back to work.
19: The kids have 15 to 20 friends that we know of. There's probably more that lost their homes. they're in a pretty terrible position as well, so just feel terrible for everybody. It's terrible.
17: But amidst all that, these survivors are finding small ways to move forward. Venus Allison walks her torch sidewalk, calling out for Bobby.
20: He's beautiful and black, and he used to be a street cat, so I have high hopes that he's going to just come meowing to us going, "Where have you been?"
17: She's also trying to find anything that can be recovered in the rubble of her home.
20: I wake up in a panic remembering something else we lost. Just this morning, I remembered that I have my mom. She's 92 and she's in assisted living. I have her wedding ring with so many diamonds. I mean, had, I should say. But also my husband and I's wedding rings burned up because we were waiting to get them resized.
17: Andy McKean is looking too and mourning what he's lost.
19: There's been a couple of times that something has popped into my head that the kids made. My daughter's a really talented artist, and my office was kind of a shrine to her work.
17: Both families are wondering if or when they'll be able to rebuild. They know it can take years. Some homeowners are just starting the process of assessing and clearing debris. Evacuation orders are starting to ease, but people say it's going to be a long time before things are normal again. For NPR News, I'm Paige Browning in Spokane.
15: Today marks 1 year of President Trump's anti-crime deployment of the National Guard here in Washington, D.C. It's the longest and largest of his domestic military deployments, and it's challenging democratic norms in a way that has many experts and residents concerned. NPR's Kat Lonsdorf has been following this deployment from the beginning, and she's in our D.C. studios now. Hi.
21: Hey.
15: So, Kat, I mean, there have been armed troops patrolling the streets here in D.C. for a year now. For people who haven't been here like you and I have, can you just give people a sense of what that looks and feels like?
21: Yeah, I mean, those patrols have really become ubiquitous in a lot of neighborhoods in the cities now. The number of Guard members has steadily increased throughout the year. It started at around 800, and now we're at nearly 5,000 from more than 20 different states. Just to give you an idea of kind of what that means, I counted how many I saw on my 40-minute walk into work today. 26.
15: Huh.
21: Their presence has become very routine in the city. Sometimes you'll see people interact with them, but generally life in D.C. has kind of settled around this new norm.
15: But there has been pushback here in D.C. to the deployment as well, right?
21: Yeah, absolutely. But D.C. is in a unique situation since it's not a state. Local officials from the mayor to the city council have come out against this deployment. Activists have also been very vocal against it. And like all of Trump's domestic National Guard deployments in the past year or so, this deployment has been challenged in court. But it's with a federal appeals court now. Those judges have suggested the administration is likely to win. Mm. And many residents here are frustrated because they feel like this has been forced on them and there's no recourse. Adding to that is the fact that this deployment was quietly extended until January 20th, Inauguration Day 2029. Mm. So there will likely be thousands of troops patrolling the city for another 2.5 more years.
15: Let's zoom out for a second to the bigger picture beyond D.C. What are the concerns there?
21: Yeah, many of the experts I've been talking to over the past year, legal experts, former military officials, are really worried that this extended deployment is normalizing armed, uniformed troops in American cities during non-emergency situations. Here's Beau Tremeteer, counsel at the nonprofit legal center Protect Democracy.
22: A normalized, ongoing, years-long deployment in D.C. makes it much easier for the government to attempt to deploy troops in other communities.
21: Particularly in places where state leadership might agree to such a deployment. There are already similar federal anti-crime National Guard deployments in Memphis and New Orleans. Trump has repeatedly called them a success, despite a lack of evidence. Two different studies have found that the National Guard presence here in D.C. has had no effect on violent crime. But Trump has said repeatedly he wants to replicate such deployments elsewhere. And many of the people I've been talking to are particularly worried about what that means for upcoming elections. Here's retired Air Force Major General Stephen Lepper. He's a former military lawyer.
23: All Americans should be concerned about this progression toward the use of the military in situations like the midterms that will essentially impose the will of the people commanding those forces on our fellow citizens.
21: He's part of a group of former military lawyers that recently sent Congress a report outlining such concerns.
15: And those concerns, Kat, are they that realistic?
21: Well, there are very clear and strict federal laws in place that prevent the military from being used around polling places. Republicans have dismissed such concerns as alarmist. But, you know, I've had a lot of conversations over the past year about this deployment, and increasingly they lead to worries about the midterm elections very quickly.
15: NPR's Kat Lonsdorf, thank you.
21: Thank you.

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1: Good evening. I'm Aaliyah Papes, in for Mary Angish tonight, and glad to be with you. 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

0: From the Fairbanks Museum in St. Johnsbury, this is the Eye on the Sky weather update. Cool high pressure builds in from central Canada, leading to mostly sunny skies this evening, more clouds west of the Greens, remaining mostly clear tonight through tomorrow afternoon. A bit of turbulence will produce scattered rain showers that spread into northern Vermont tomorrow afternoon and again Thursday morning. There's been increasing confidence in a few isolated thunderstorms tomorrow afternoon, mainly in the north. For the details, mostly sunny this evening, highs in the upper 70s to low 80, with some mid-80s in the southern valleys. A cool northwest wind around 5 miles per hour, near 10 over Lake Champlain. Mostly clear overnight with areas of valley fog late, lows in the mid-50s to around 60, with some lower 50s in the Cold Hollow. Tomorrow, mostly sunny, chance of late afternoon showers mainly north, highs in the upper 70s to low 80, mid-80s in the southeast. I'm meteorologist David Rienzo with an eye on the sky.
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2: 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I'm Juana Summers.
3: And I'm Elsa Chang. There is a blockbuster report from the Washington Post that says security officials were so concerned about President Trump's safety that they smuggled him off of Air Force One and onto another plane. Now, NPR has not independently confirmed all the details, but the idea that White House staff and members of the press were left to unknowingly fly on a decoy plane is a breach of protocol and of public trust. And we are fortunate to have a journalist here at NPR with an intimate understanding of how high-risk presidential travel is normally handled. NPR senior political correspondent Tamara Keith joins us now. Hi, Tam.
4: Hello, Elsa.
3: Hello. Okay, can you just walk us through first, what are the basic facts here?
4: Yeah, this happened last month as President Trump was leaving the NATO summit in Ankara, Turkey. He had flown there on the new Qatari Air Force One, which is luxurious, right, but was rushed into service and doesn't have all the security features of the older purpose-built Air Force Ones. Mid-trip, hostilities with Iran flared back up. That raised the threat level. So just before he was supposed to leave, Trump announced he was sending the new Air Force One ahead so U.S. troops at a base in the U.K. could admire it, which made no sense. So then with cameras rolling, President Trump boarded the old Air Force One, waved from the top of the stairs as usual. Uh-huh. The Washington Post reports he was then smuggled off the plane in a catering truck. Journalists and White House aides who were left on what turned out to be a decoy plane were firmly instructed to keep their window shades lowered for the whole flight.
3: Wow.
4: Then at the base in the UK, out of range of Iran, Trump and the press pool all got back on the new Air Force One, and Trump never let on.
5: Were you aware of any credible threat by Iran against Air Force One?
6: Well, I have a threat all the time. I'm number one on their list before you. But if I go, you go. Mm-hmm. Right?
5: But was there a specific
6: threat? So perhaps someday you want to change professions.
3: Okay, interesting choice of words there. What did the White House say at the time?
4: Yeah, with hindsight being 2020, it's pretty remarkable to look back at the statement the White House put out that day from Communications Director Stephen Chung. Quote, as the president has said recently, there are many enemies of America who have their sights on him, and we use every tool at our disposal, including distraction and misdirection, to address those threats. Little did we know just how much distraction and misdirection was hidden in plain sight.
3: Apparently. I mean, I have to ask you this, Tam, because you covered the White House for like a dozen years. You were also president of the White House Correspondents Association in 2023. So you were personally involved in planning the press coverage of President Biden's secret trip to Ukraine, right? And that's why I feel like you have a really good vantage point into this. How does all of this normally work? Like, is misdirection common?
4: Yes and no. Take Biden's trip to Kyiv. two journalists were brought along to witness his perilous train ride to the Ukrainian capital. Everyone was sworn to secrecy. When I was brought in for planning, they even made me take off my Apple Watch.
3: Wow.
4: There's always been a level of cooperation between the press and the White House to make sure that the president's movements are independently covered. But Trump and his team ditched the press entirely and have gone to great lengths to mislead the press and the public long after the immediate danger had passed. The Justice Department even sent FBI agents to serve subpoenas at the homes of journalists who had reported details of why Trump hadn't left Ankara on the new plane.
3: Right. And just explain for all of this, for all of us, why all of this matters.
4: White House journalists traveling with the president actually serve a function for the continuity of government as independent witnesses. So the American people don't just have to take the government's word for it.
3: That is NPR's Tamara Key. Thank you, Tam.
4: You're welcome.
7: This week, we are remembering a man who changed modern basketball. Don Nelson died on Sunday at the age of 86. Celtics fans will remember the five championship teams he played for in the 60s and 70s, and NBA fans will remember him not only as the second winningest coach, but for his impact on how the game's played. Jackie McMullen covered the NBA for decades with the Boston Globe and ESPN and joins us now to talk about Don Nelson's legacy. Welcome back to the program.
8: Thank you, Anna. Thanks so much for having me.
7: I mean, Don Nelson had just such a profound impact on the league over more than five decades. What's at the top of your mind? What set him apart?
8: He was just so innovative. Nelly was always willing to try different things. We look at the modern NBA, and what do we see? We see seven-footers like Kristaps Porzingis standing behind the three-point line. Nelly was doing that decades ago. Mm-hmm. He understood the idea of spacing the floor. They called it small ball back then because they had shooters all over the floor. He also was so far ahead of the pack on international players. People think about Dirk Nowitzki because that was one of the real gems that he drafted for the Dallas Mavericks. He was just well ahead of everybody at looking at the game as a global event instead of just the, you know, the colleges throughout the United States.
7: I mean, this is someone who went from being a successful championship player to a wildly successful coach. Why do you think he was able to do both of these jobs so well?
8: He was a very difficult coach to play for because he was very exacting and expected the most of you. But when the practice was over, he was one of the most easygoing, affable, fun people. I mean, he had a second office at Major Goolsby's in downtown Milwaukee.

0: changed the speed of the game as we know it today?
1: Oh, it changed. It turned the game on its head. Remember now, this Don Nelson is the one who drafted Steph Curry. Think about that now. Steph Curry at Davison, who everyone thought, too small, can't play in the NBA. He became one of the most transformative players in NBA history, a surefire Hall of Famer. Nelly's the one that drafted Steph Curry. He had a vision for the game that everyone could play. Remember, he was a 6'6", I guess you could call him a forward. He was undersized, guarding people like Kareem Abdul-Jabbar. Mm-hmm. And in his mind, that didn't disqualify him from making a difference in the NBA. He really felt that you could play all this game all different ways, and it didn't have to just be a center plunked in the middle of the key to be successful. And for the longest time, many of his compatriots, if you will, that's how they saw the game.
0: Jackie, how will you remember Don Nelson?
1: Well, he just was one of my favorite people to be around. And, you know, I've covered the NBA, I'm retired now, but over 40 years. And nobody made me feel the way Don Nelson did. You have to remember, I was a young female reporter in a pretty much all male environment in the 1980s. And Don Nelson didn't care if I was black, white, male, female, or purple. If I knew basketball, which I did because I had played it, and I could talk basketball, and I did my job, and I worked at it, he became my biggest fan, and I became his.
0: That was Jackie McMullen. She covered the NBA for decades with the Boston Globe and ESPN. Thank you so much.
1: Thank you.
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5: 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And Northern Stage, presenting Sweeney Todd in concert, Stephen Sondheim's musical thriller of Revenge, performed in a special concert presentation. 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And primary elections are going on statewide right now. 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
6: Live from NPR News in Culver City, California, I'm Duane Brown. In South Carolina, 10 Republicans are competing in today's special Senate primary to fill the seat of Lindsey Graham, who died last month. The state's governor appointed Graham's sister Darlene to fill the remaining months of his fourth term. From South Carolina Public Radio, Gavin Jackson has the story.
7: The crowded field includes Representatives Russell Fry and Ralph Norman, former Congressman and Governor Mark Sanford, and local businessman Mark Lynch. Polling has indicated no clear frontrunner, and the race is expected to go to a runoff in 2 weeks between the two top vote-getters. The late senator was known for his foreign policy positions, but candidates seeking to replace him are focused more on domestic issues, such as cutting the federal deficit and affordability. Senator Darlene Graham, a mother and grandmother, has said her brother was an expert on the federal budget, but she's an expert on the family budget. The Republican nominee will face Democrat Annie Andrews, a pediatrician, in November. For NPR News, I'm Gavin Jackson in Columbia, South Carolina.
6: A court has sentenced deposed Syrian President Bashar al-Assad and his brother to death in absentia. NPR's Jane Arraf has that story.
8: The Damascus court said it found al-Assad and his brother Maher al-Assad guilty of ordering killings, torture, and arbitrary arrest that amounted to crimes against humanity. Bashar al-Assad and his family fled to Russia as opposition fighters closed in on Damascus in December 2024. The court also sentenced to death an ex-security official and a cousin of the deposed president, Atif Najib. Najib, who was

0: present for the trial was a security official in Daraa province, where the uprising against the regime began. Hundreds of thousands of Syrians disappeared and were believed killed by security forces in the country's 14-year-long civil war.
1: Jane Arraf reporting. This is NPR News.
2: And from Vermont Public's newsroom, I'm Aaliyah Papes. A lot of voters across the state say they're especially focused on the Democratic primary for governor. Cornelia Eldzessa made it out to the polls in Bellows Falls. She declined to reveal who she voted for, but she says it was the candidate she thought could beat incumbent Governor Phil Scott in November.
3: Yeah, I mean, it's always a question of the governor here in Vermont. You know, we have a Republican governor still, and and there's a much an alternative there, and a good alternative there.
2: Eldzessa says that even though Scott distances himself from national politics, she thinks Vermont needs a Democrat in the governor's office. Una Trembley of Jeffersonville agrees. She voted at the Cambridge Fire Department with her 2-year-old son, Olson. This was Olson's third time tagging along with his mom to vote. Trembley says she's excited about both Democratic candidates for governor. She welcomed their focus on issues affecting kids.
4: I felt just pretty excited by having two female candidates for governor. Pretty exciting. I listened to their debate on Vermont Public and just felt like really impressed with both of them. And just kind of like the way they were handling themselves and talking between each other just felt like a needed change.
2: Trembley says she'd like to see Vermont invest more resources in policies that support kids and families and that serve the next generation to live here. South Burlington is launching a new bicycle patrol program. Officers assigned to this program will patrol high pedestrian areas on bikes. The police department says it developed the program so officers can more readily connect with residents, businesses, and visitors. Officials say bicycles allow officers to navigate areas that are tougher for cars and will help them assess and respond to issues faster. The department says bike patrols will focus on parks, recreation paths, and the Market and Garden Street area. That's the latest news. Turning to the weather tonight, mostly clear with areas of River Valley fog late. Lows from the low 50s to around 60. And tomorrow, Wednesday, mostly sunny. Chance of late afternoon showers tomorrow, mainly north and west, with highs in the upper 70s to mid 80s. 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
6: From NPR News, this is All Things Considered. I'm Juana Summers.
7: And I'm Elsa Chang. The death toll from the powerful earthquake that hit Western Colombia on Monday now stands at almost 200 people. But hundreds are still missing, with many people trapped under the rubble of collapsed buildings. In Cali, the country's third largest city and the one hardest hit by the quake, authorities have imposed a nighttime curfew to prevent looting while Colombia's new president has traveled there to assess the damage. We go now to reporter John Otis in Bogota. Hi, John.
8: Hello.
7: So this was a really strong earthquake, magnitude 7.4. Can you just give people a sense of how widespread the damage is as it looks now?
8: Well, Colombia's two largest cities, Bogota and Medellin, were spared. But the quake struck towns and villages from the Pacific Coast Department of Chocó all the way to the coffee-growing region in the Andes Mountains. Hardest hit were the provincial capitals of Paredes and Manizales, as well as Cali, which is home to 2 million people. Right now, the race is on to locate people underneath the rubble because the chances of survival are just so much better if you can reach them within the first 72 hours. Yeah. Emergency workers and volunteers are streaming into Cali, where authorities say that hundreds could still be trapped inside the dozens of buildings that collapsed. The U.S. has said it will send more than $15 million to Colombia and Mexico, Argentina, Brazil, and other countries have also pledged help.
7: Okay. And we understand that many hospitals have been damaged, right?
8: Exactly. And this is really bad news because in the face of such disasters, so many people require medical care. This morning in a local radio interview, Cali Mayor Alejandro Eyre gave this update on the situation. So Eyre is describing how the main public hospital in Cali, which takes in patients from all over the region, collapsed. All told, he says 14 hospitals were damaged. They're still operating, but they're overflowing with patients because more than 1,000 people in Cali were injured.
7: Well, this earthquake is now a huge challenge for Colombia's new president, right, who was just sworn in 4 days ago. How is he navigating all this right now?
8: Well, so far, he seems to be doing okay. Colombians are rallying around President Abelardo de la Estrella. And this is especially important because de la Estrella just barely won the presidential election. He won it by less than one percentage point. But in the coming weeks, this earthquake is going to be a very high-profile test of de la Estrella's ability to govern because he's never before held elective office. Also, he's managing a huge fiscal deficit and has promised budget cuts. So it's unclear how much aid his government is going to be able to send to the disaster zone.
7: Hmm. Well, John, I am very curious because you were in Venezuela covering twin earthquakes that struck just in late June. How does that disaster compare to Colombia's earthquake, you think?
8: Well, in Venezuela, the epicenter of those twin quakes was much closer to the Earth's surface, which made them far more devastating. More than 6,000 Venezuelans were killed. The other big difference is that Colombia's government is really trying to help, while Venezuela's authoritarian regime often hindered search and rescue efforts. For example, I talked to a Venezuelan contractor who was trying to bring in a jackhammer to the earthquake zone. You need these to break up rubble and to search for survivors. But authorities demanded that he show them a government permit and a bill of sale for the jackhammer. Huh. So it took him a full 2 days to reach the disaster zone.
7: Wow.
8: By contrast, just this morning, Cali's mayor publicly thanked the Colombian government for sending him even more rescue workers than he asked for.
7: That is John Otis reporting from Colombia. Thank you so much, John.
8: Thank you.
9: Here's a new addition to the list of things AI can do. Create new viruses not found in nature. That is according to a new paper in the journal Science. This development actually brings a great deal of promise for helping humans. Some fear it could also be used for harm. NPR's Katie Riddle reports.
10: Researchers have long been able to engineer certain viruses, but using AI to design brand new ones has until now mostly been the stuff of science fiction. Brian He of Stanford University is one of the researchers that worked on this project. He remembers the day they first presented their successful results to their colleagues.
11: The lab spontaneously broke into applause, which is the first time that's ever happened in my lab meeting.
10: He is a computational biologist. After he got a PhD from MIT, he worked at Facebook on AI projects. Now at Stanford, he uses artificial intelligence to design biological systems. Instead of training his models on enormous amounts of text, he's doing it with DNA.
11: We developed these DNA language models trained on genomic sequences.
10: The researchers then asked the AI to use genomic sequences to make entirely new viruses. Then they introduced that viral DNA to bacteria, turning them into little factories that pumped out viruses, which went on to infect other bacteria. He imagines a time in the future when we could use this kind of technology to tailor viruses in order to help fight formidable biological foes.
11: Could be something like multi-drug resistant infections.
10: He stresses that we're a long way off from this kind of thing, but eventually this sort of technology could even be used to help treat cancer or Alzheimer's. Tom Inglesby is the director of the Johns Hopkins Center for Health Security. He was not involved in this study.
12: It's a big breakthrough, and it has the potential to do good in the world.
10: Inglesby studies biological threats. He co-wrote a commentary on this work published in the journal Science. He stresses that this project was done responsibly. But he says once this technology becomes more widely available, that is not a guarantee.
12: The problem is that we don't really have any governance in place to prevent the either accidental or deliberate misuse of the technology.
10: Inglesby says he can imagine a day when people intentionally mass produce viruses that could, say, cause the next pandemic. Kevin Esfelt is a genetic engineer at MIT who also studies biological threats and how to regulate them.
13: This is hard because governments are broadly reluctant to pass laws regarding what kinds of experiments can be done, period.
10: Asfeld says rather than control who has access to this technology, it would be more helpful to focus on regulating how it could be mass produced.
13: Better is just to prepare for the world where it's easy to cause pandemics.
10: Even though lawmakers have been reluctant, some are starting to recognize the threats posed by this technology. Already, there is a bipartisan bill proposed in the Senate on this issue.
13: And this bill would require companies that make and sell custom DNA sequences to screen their orders for dangerous sequences.
10: Researcher Brian He, who is behind this work, says he's optimistic it will do more good than harm. Nature, he points out, is not necessarily a good actor either.
11: If you think about it, nature itself is constantly producing viruses with pandemic potential.
10: The ultimate goal of their research, says he, is to develop biological technologies that can rapidly respond to something like the next pandemic.
11: If the technology is allowed to develop, we can have very, very powerful means of defense against dangerous biology.
10: It's a fine line, he says, but when it comes to using artificial intelligence to manipulate biology, he's betting the advantage will belong to the good guys. Katie Arredo, NPR News.

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1: And you're listening on Vermont Public. It's 5:44. I'm Aaliyah Papes from Vermont Public's newsroom. It's primary election day in Vermont, and we've got just over an hour before polls close. Vermont Public reporters have been talking with voters around the state as they cast their ballots today. A lot of focus was on the Democratic primary for governor. It features two candidates who haven't previously run for public office. Allie Richards is the former CEO of Let's Grow Kids. She played a leadership role in guiding a major expansion of childcare programs through the legislature. And Amanda Janu is an Oxford-trained economist. She's spent much of her career working internationally. Montpelier resident Sequana Sky says she likes Janu's progressive stance on many key issues.
2: I think she's the most refreshing activist we've had run for political office since Bernie, and I think she really speaks well of that.
1: Bernie Lambeck, also of Montpelier, says he likes both candidates, but he voted for Richards because he thinks she has the best chance of beating Republican Governor Phil Scott.
3: I support Amanda Janu as well, but I think Allie Richards may have a better shot of defeating our incumbent.
1: And in Chittenden County, public safety was top of mind for many voters today. Incumbent state's attorney Sarah George faces a challenge from Bram Kronickfeld. He's the current Franklin County state's attorney. The race has put the progressive policies of George under a microscope. Kronickfeld and George's critics say the county has become less safe under her watch. The state's attorney race is what brought Alyssa Eyring out to vote. The Colchester resident says she works in downtown Burlington and is concerned about the open drug use she sees. Eyring voted for Kronickfeld because she thinks the county needs new leadership.
4: You know, I don't want to see some drastic change. I don't want to become a police state or anything like that, but I would like to see just a little bit more accountability. And I think that he offers that.
1: Kronickfeld has sought to portray himself as tougher on crime than George, but still reform-minded. George has defended her approach. She says it aims to lessen the racial and economic inequities of the criminal justice system. Burlington resident Randy Amos says both are good candidates, but he prefers George.
5: I think Sarah has been very progressive, and she's taken some heat for that. I don't think she's done anything wrong, you know, so there's no reason to kick her out.
1: In Windsor County, the Democratic primary for sheriff has been controversial this year. Former sheriff Ryan Palmer resigned and is facing multiple counts of sexual misconduct. And one of the candidates to replace him, Joshua Lake, is under investigation after prosecutors flagged him for potential credibility concerns. Eric Robinson was in Springfield today. He says the race for sheriff was top of mind for him.
6: So this one special brought me out for the sheriff's campaign. I am supporting Claude Wyant. And like I said, he's currently running the department, trying to clean up the mess that he was given.
1: Wyant took over the department when Palmer resigned. He's now running in the Democratic primary for a chance to run for the four-year seat in November. And Windsor County also featured a packed slate of candidates for three Democratic state Senate seats. In Chester, Linda Dyack says she came out to vote to help amplify the voices in her tiny town.
7: There's six people running in the Democratic primary, and one of them is from Chester, and it's been a long time since Chester's had representation below Route 4. We would like Montpelier to know, like, we're here.
1: Dyack says she voted for Senate candidate Heather Chase. Chase is a Chester resident and former state representative. The race in Windsor County opened up when long-serving state senator Allison Clarkson did not run for a sixth term. Meanwhile, Republican voters on this primary day lamented the lack of choice on the ballot. Gabrielle and James Hammond of Colchester say they always vote, but they say they wished there were more candidates on the Republican ballot this year. Gabrielle Hammond says she's not sure how to get more people to run.
8: I wish I knew. You know, when you're younger, you think, well, let someone else do it. But when you get older, you probably aren't as capable to do it, but you wish that you could because it's more important.
1: There's only one contested statewide race in the Republican primary this year between Mark Kirster and Gerald Malloy. They're running to be the party's candidate for U.S. House of Representatives. No one is challenging incumbent Governor Phil Scott or Lieutenant Governor John Rogers. H. Brooke Page is running as a Republican in four different statewide races. It's a procedural move to block Democrats from winning the GOP nomination using the write-in process. That's it from the polls for now. Stay with us on Vermont Public for more primary election news, plus results starting at 7. And you can check out photos from the polls and get more updates on our live blog at vermontpublic.org. 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
0: This is All Things Considered from NPR News. I'm Elsa Chang.
12: And I'm Juana Summers. A cult classic album that found late success may now find a whole new generation of fans. The record is called Synthesizing 10 Ragas to a Disco Beat. It just got a reissue this month.
0: And even though it sounds like an 80s club track, it was recorded by a musician in India years before electronic and house music were everywhere. The artist was the late Charanjit Singh. Singh grew up in Bombay, where his family owned a store making instruments. But as a child in the 1940s and 50s, Singh found himself more fascinated with playing the instruments than making them, practicing up to 16 hours a day.
12: And all of that practice paid off. Arshia Hawk, co-founder of the record label Discostan, says Singh became a session musician for some of the biggest Bollywood hits.
13: The most famous song that Charanjit was a session musician on is Dam Maro Dam from the film Hare Rama Hare Krishna. Dam Maro Dam.
12: Singh also composed his own music, and his desire to create something outside of the Bollywood studio system coincided with the release of one of the most popular instruments of the 1980s.
14: Introducing the world's most advanced rhythm machine. The Roland TR-808.
15: A Japanese company had just introduced, you know, the Roland 303, the Roland 808. So these were entirely new instruments.
0: That is Jeremy Loudenbeck, another co-founder of Discostan. He wrote the liner notes for this reissue alongside Arshia Hawk. He says Singh's album was a fusion of this new synthesizer technology and a form of traditional Indian music called the raga.
13: A raga is a very well-known form to lovers of Indian classical music. Ragas are associated with different climates, different times of day, different emotions.
15: Like there's one raga Meghmahar. And so this one, you know, starts with these sort of synthesized thunder sounds. And it's a callback to this idea of clouds, rain, monsoon. He's translating it in this electronic context.
12: But synthesizing 10 ragas to a disco beat wasn't very popular when it released. For years, it went largely unknown to fans of both traditional Indian music and electronic music. That changed around 2010 when the album was first reissued.
0: Loudenbeck says when more people discovered 10 ragas at that time, they noticed the similarities between Singh's work and what would come to U.S. clubs a few years later.
15: This record was produced in 1982. A lot of people see, you know, the start of acid house is 1987. So there was this great, you know, reckoning, like, did Charanjit Singh accidentally create acid house, you know, made this record so many years before. And while, you know, these two scenes really weren't in conversation with each other, they were, you know, these were two groups of innovators using these new instruments, dreaming up new genres of music kind of independently of each other.
16: Joshua Singh. I am Charanjit Singh's grandson.
12: The album's later success also came as a surprise to members of Singh's own family.
16: By the time that the album released, he was around 71 years old. It's a funny story. He actually simply mentioned that there's an old album of his that someone has re-released. He didn't oversell it at all. I was in my car and suddenly Ten Ragas starts to play for the first time. And I'm wondering who's been banging this in the car, man. And then I take the CD out and I'm like, oh my God, what are you saying? This is my grandfather.
17: And Joshua says it's music that kept his grandfather, who died in 2015, going until the very end.
16: Playing on stage at 71 to a young audience was so enriching for him.
17: He also isn't surprised by his grandfather's late career resurgence.
16: The soundscape of it is modern. Everything else about it comes from a disciplined old man's mentality of excellence.
17: Joshua Singh works with music now as well, composing for films, and he says he's inspired by the success of his grandfather's once overlooked electronic album.
16: It was a very freeing feeling to know that, like, whatever you do, there's 100,000% possibility that it will find its audience. It will find its place in time. You've got to do what you've got to do, man.
17: The latest reissue of Synthesizing 10 Ragas to a Disco Beat is out now from Light and the Attic Records. Time now for My Unsung Hero, our series from the team at the Hidden Brain podcast. My Unsung Hero tells the stories of people whose kindness left a lasting impression on someone else. Today's story comes from Ashley Bell Peterson. In March of 2020, shortly after the COVID-19 lockdown began, Ashley was diagnosed with an aggressive form of breast cancer. She lived alone, but had a community of friends who would leave food on her doorstep.
18: But they were all afraid to come close to me because I was immunocompromised. So everybody abided by the pandemic protocols, like, to the letter, which was wonderful in a way. I knew they loved me. I knew they were protecting me. But it also meant that I was going through chemotherapy and surgeries and radiation with not a single hug from anyone. There just was no physical touch. So I remember being delighted when the medical staff would put an IV in me because it meant that they would touch my arm. So one of the people at Texas Oncology was this nurse, Pat, and I always looked forward to seeing Pat. She was this feisty nurse. She was super supportive and wonderful. And I remember in the course of one of my chemo infusions, Pat shared with me that her son was living at home. She and her partner had agreed to not hug him, but she would sneak in hugs on occasion. And I don't know what prompted me, but I opened up to her that hugging people was something that I really missed. That was the hardest part of going through cancer at that point in my life. Later that day, I was getting ready to leave my chemo infusion, and Pat came scurrying over to me, and she pulled down her mask, and she said, "I'm going to break pandemic protocol." And then she put up her mask back on and then wrapped both of her arms around me in this huge hug. It felt in some way like it was this reminder that I existed and was seen at this time when so much of my experience with cancer had really been behind closed doors. If I could see Pat again, gosh, I would just thank her for really being such a source of light throughout treatment. It's not only that she heard me, but she knew that I needed this really essential thing, and she was willing to do it for me. So I think I would just thank her for risking getting in trouble at her job to give this patient something that she needed so much.
17: Ashley Bell Peterson is a novelist living in Brooklyn, New York. 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
2: It doesn't have a lot of legal oomph to it, a lot of legal teeth. I think it's going to be more symbolic than real.
3: A new executive order from President Trump could fundamentally change how children in the U.S. get vaccinated.
22: It's Tuesday, August 11th, and this is All Things Considered from NPR News.
3: I'm Elsa Chang.
22: And I'm Juana Summers. The Washington Post reports that President Trump secretly flew in a smaller plane after the NATO summit.
3: This was despite claims by the White House that he boarded Air Force One.
23: The president walked up the external steps to the old Air Force One and then almost immediately walked off the plane onto an airport catering truck.
22: Also in Puerto Rico, the government has started rationing water,
3: which means that homes are going without water on a rotating schedule.
24: To not have water, it's like a handicap. I feel like there's nothing I can do.
22: Now the news.
25: Live from NPR News in Washington, I'm Janine Herbst. New reporting contradicts what the White House told press traveling with President Trump during a recent trip to Turkey. NPR's Tamara Keith reports that may have left reporters vulnerable.
26: President Trump boarded Air Force One as usual, but the Washington Post reports he was then smuggled off the plane in a catering truck and flew on an entirely different aircraft. NPR hasn't confirmed the report, but journalists and White House aides who unknowingly flew on the decoy plane were firmly instructed to keep their window shades lowered. Later, talking to reporters, Trump never let on.
27: Were you aware of any credible threat by Iran against Air Force One?
28: Well, I have a threat all the time. I'm number one on their list. Before you, but if I go, you go, right?
27: But was there a specific
28: perhaps someday you want to change professions.
26: Tamara Keith, NPR News.
25: It's been a year since President Trump deployed the National Guard to Washington, D.C. Some worry it's normalizing armed, uniformed troops in American cities in non-emergency situations. NPR's Kat Lonsdorf has more.
29: President Trump declared a crime emergency in D.C. last August, despite violent crime being at a 30-year low, and deployed the National Guard. Since then, the number of armed troops patrolling the city has gone from around 800 to nearly 5,000 from more than 20 different states. Despite that, there has been a 3% increase in violent crime in the past year, according to city police data. Opportunistic crimes like theft and vehicle break-ins have continued to decrease. Trump has repeatedly touted the deployment as a success, claiming falsely that there is, quote, almost no crime in D.C. now. The deployment currently has an estimated cost of around $3 million per day. It's been extended until Inauguration Day 2029. Kat Lonsdorf, NPR News, Washington.
25: The University of Michigan says it will do away with grades for freshmen in the fall of 2027. Instead, first semester classes will be pass-fail. NPR's Alyssa Nadworny reports it's an effort to ease students' mental health struggles on campus.
30: The new pilot policy hopes to acclimate new students to the demands of college, allow exploration into different classes, and get students not to worry about how a low grade freshman year might have long-term consequences. Other colleges, like the Massachusetts Institute of Technology, or MIT, have similar grading policies for freshmen. How colleges grade students varies greatly. Reed College in Oregon records letter grades, but they're only shared with students upon request. At Harvard, faculty voted to give out fewer A grades to try and battle what they say is high grade inflation. All of this comes at a time that stress on campus remains quite high. In a 2024 survey, about 70% of college students reported struggling with mental health. Alyssa Nadworny, NPR News.
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1: It's 6:04. I'm Aaliyah Papes with Vermont Public News. Vermont's two Democratic candidates for governor are barnstorming the state today to make their final pitches to primary voters. Allie Richards made a campaign stop in Essex Junction. She says Democrats will need to appeal to centrists and independents in order to defeat incumbent Republican Governor Phil Scott. Richards says she's best suited to win their votes.
4: People are ready for a change, and they want to know there's a viable candidate who has the experience to do the job, and that's me.
1: Richards' primary opponent, Amanda Janew, stopped to meet with supporters in Burlington this afternoon. She says she's the only candidate who's promising to deliver publicly funded primary care for all Vermonters.
5: You want some free health care? You want to lower taxes and have more affordable housing? Vote for Amanda Janew.
1: Polls for today's primary elections close at 7. That's in just under an hour. Janew is hosting an election night party in Burlington this evening. Richards will watch results come in at an event in Montpelier. Brattleboro Memorial Hospital is laying off 9 people. Hospital leaders announced the reduction in force Monday evening. The hospital hasn't said yet what jobs were eliminated, but leaders say the cuts were necessary to deal with ongoing financial losses. The hospital also recently announced plans to close its maternity ward at the end of the year. Officials told state regulators last week Brattleboro Memorial is projected to lose $9.5 million this year and another $7 million next year. And the Vermont Lake Monsters are about to resume their semifinal series game tonight against the Worcester Bravehearts. Rain suspended the game last night, so tonight they're picking up where they left off in the fifth inning. That's the latest news. Stay with us after 7 for live updates from the results at the polls. Turning to the Eye on the Sky forecast tonight, mostly clear with areas of river valley fog late. Lows from the low 50s to around 60. And tomorrow, mostly sunny with a chance of late afternoon showers. Highs in the upper 70s to low 80s, mid 80s in the southeast.
6: This is All Things Considered from NPR News. I'm Juana Summers.
29: And I'm Elsa Chang. The latest attempt by the Trump administration to overhaul the way American children get vaccinated is raising a lot of questions. The president wants to change the nationally recognized childhood vaccination schedule with an executive order that he signed yesterday. So we decided to turn to NPR health correspondent Rob Stein to get some answers. Hi, Rob. I hope you have answers.
7: Well, I'll give it my best.
29: Okay, so the president is demanding that the U.S. cut the number of vaccines that kids get to protect them from a bunch of dangerous infectious diseases, right? And also space out the shots more. Right. So does it change anything for parents walking into their pediatrician's office today?
7: Well, the short answer is not really. Okay. None of the recommendations from the government or anyone else has changed about, you know, which kids should get which shots when or anything else. All the same shots are still available. Insurance companies are still paying for them. A big government program is still providing shots for free for something like half of all U.S. kids. Dorit Rice is a vaccine policy and law expert at UC Law in San Francisco. I asked her about the president's latest executive order on vaccines.
2: It doesn't have a lot of legal oomph to it, a lot of legal teeth. I think it's going to be more symbolic than real.
7: That's because previous attempts by Trump and Health Secretary Robert F. Kennedy Jr. to make these kinds of changes were blocked by a federal judge, and that case is still winding its way through the courts. You know, that said, Elsa, the president is calling for some significant changes, and there could be some impact down the road.
29: Okay, let's talk about that potential impact. Can you just take a moment to lay out these proposed changes? What exactly does the president want to do, and why?
7: Well, Trump thinks there's a link between vaccines and autism. So he wants to reduce the number of vaccines recommended by the federal government from 17 to 11 and for states to require fewer shots for school. He also wants to space out the shots kids do get more by doing things like splitting up the MMR shot, which protects against measles, mumps, and rubella, into three separate vaccines.
29: But wait, would that work?
7: The problem there is that you can't get separate shots for those diseases in the U.S., and it would take years to make them available here.
29: Oh.
7: And there's plenty of evidence that all the shots are safe and are most effective the way they're given now. Any link to autism has been thoroughly debunked, and spacing out shots has lots of downsides. I talked about this with Dr. Aaron Carroll from Academy Health. That's a nonpartisan nonprofit health research group.
8: The reason we bunch them up together is to make it easier for kids so that you don't have to get as many pokes. But also requiring more visits to the doctor makes it less likely that people are going to finish them. But also they have to pay for those visits. Parents have to take time off work. There's no good reason to do this and tons of reason not to.
7: But the president just can't do something like that anyway just by signing an executive order.
29: Okay. What about the part of the order that calls for making it easier for parents to opt out of school vaccination requirements? Like, can you say more about that?
7: Yeah, sure. The reality is that states, not the federal government, control that. And most states already let parents opt out for religious or other reasons. But Trump did order the Justice Department to pressure the handful of states that don't. So we'll have to see what comes of that. But the biggest effect of all this is that it sows more confusion and doubt among parents. And vaccine hesitancy has already been rising. Vaccination rates have already been falling. So if you have the president making headlines with lots of misinformation about vaccines, that can only make things worse by, you know, making parents more hesitant, which leads to more kids missing shots, more kids being left unprotected, and more kids getting sick.
29: That is NPR's Rob Stein. Thank you, Rob.
7: You bet, Elsa.
30: Let's move now to the war with Iran. The war appears to be stalling. So do the on-and-off efforts to end it. President Trump said earlier this week he was low-keying efforts to come to a deal. Iran said it wouldn't even talk to him until midterm elections in November. In related news, the president's recently announced peace deal for Gaza, which called for Hamas disarmament and Israel's withdrawal, was rejected by Israeli Prime Minister Benjamin Netanyahu. Let's discuss all of this with NPR White House correspondent Franco Ordonez, who's here in Washington, and NPR international correspondent Hadil Alshalchi, who is in Istanbul. Hi to both of you.
9: Hey, Juan.
10: Hello.
30: Hadil, I'll start with you. Iranians are in talks to open the Strait of Hormuz, just not with the U.S. Those talks are with Oman, which controls the southern shore of the waterway. What are the Iranians saying about these talks?
10: Well, first, Trump has said that the U.S. is involved in talks with Iran, but Iran has denied that. But both things could, in fact, be true because the talks are being carried out through intermediaries like Pakistan and Qatar. A Pakistani delegation was in Tehran today, and the Qatari Foreign Ministry said that the talks between Iran and its neighbor Oman, like you just said, who that lies across the Strait of Hormuz, have reached what it called an advanced stage and said they were at, quote, a critical juncture. Last week, the Iranian foreign minister, Abbas Araghchi, said that until the U.S. makes amends for its attacks, there's no way they're going to go back to negotiations with Washington. But he said that talks with Oman were in their final stages and that Iran's demands were communicated to the U.S. via intermediaries. Now, the Iranians know they need to strike a deal eventually with the U.S., but they feel like they've been able to survive whatever the U.S. has thrown at them so far. And so now they're making sure that their demands are as maximalist as possible, and that will force negotiations to drag on for as long as possible.
30: Franco, two of President Trump's Middle East deals are unraveling. So what does that tell us about his credibility on the global stage?
9: Yeah, I think there are some common themes with both of those conflicts, or at least Trump's approach to them. I mean, he touts this major breakthrough that is supposed to bring historic peace, and yet peace doesn't actually happen. Mm-hmm. I mean, with Gaza, Trump declared a monumental step, you know, toward lasting peace, brokering an agreement where Israel would withdraw from Gaza and Hamas would give up their weapons. But like is so often in these cases, it comes down to the details. And the problem was that neither Hamas nor Israel wanted to go first. You know, similarly, Trump was touting last week that he would soon have an agreement to open the Strait of Hormuz, something he said many times. Yet again, the deal falls apart, and now Iran is saying they're going to stop negotiating. You know, in both of these cases, the president is presenting these things as, you know, buttoned up deals. The problem is resolved when it's clearly not. And it really just makes it all so much harder to take Trump at his word. And that goes for world leaders. That goes for allies, adversaries. It also goes for financial markets and voters back home.
11: I have to say, Franco, this sort of reminds me of George W. Bush speaking on an aircraft carrier with a mission accomplished banner just weeks after the invasion of Iraq. Fair comparison?
9: You know, I think you're not the only one who's making that comparison. I mean, Trump has actually been claiming victory for months. I mean, here he is back in March at a rally in Kentucky.
28: You know, you never like to say too early you won. We won. We won the bet. In the first hour, it was over.
9: You know, and this week, even Trump's claiming that the U.S. and not Iran is in charge of the Strait of Hormuz.
28: The only one that has control of the Strait of Hormuz right now is the United States Navy. We have a blockade that's been infallible. It's a steel wall. And we let people in that we want to let in. And those people come in and they've been coming in and they're going out.
9: Juana, it's all just so far from reality. I mean, of course, this is kind of diplomacy is never clean. It's often evolving. But declaring premature victory and doing it so repeatedly, it is taking a toll on the U.S. reputation. I mean, a poll from just a few weeks ago by the Pew Research Center found that people across 20 countries view China more positively than the U.S.
11: Hadil, earlier, you mentioned some of Iran's maximalist demands. What are they asking for?
10: I mean, the list is long. First, Iran says it would only reopen the Strait of Hormuz if the U.S. lifted its naval blockade as well as sanctions. The U.S. military must withdraw from around Iran, pay reparations for war damages, release frozen Iranian assets, and end its attacks. And now in the deal that Iran wants to ban any U.S. or Israeli ships from moving through the strait and says that it will charge a fee on ships going through. Last week, Iranian Foreign Minister Araghchi said that the U.S. did this all to themselves by breaking that memorandum of understanding they reached in June.
11: Franco, Trump returned to office championing himself as the ultimate deal maker. It was such a big part of his foreign policy identity that he could do what other presidents could not. But have we seen evidence of that?
9: Yeah, I mean, I think that's exactly right. I mean, he repeatedly would say that he knew just the right words. He knew just the right ways to strike deals on the world's biggest challenges, whether that was Iran, whether that was Gaza, or even Ukraine. I mean, we're now almost 6 months, though, into fighting with Iran, and there is no end in sight. A peace agreement was actually signed in Gaza 9 months ago, yet the fighting continues. Now, more than 1,000 Palestinians have been killed since then, the UN says. So much of Trump's style is to build around strength and the threat of unbelievable consequences. But now Iran is basically puffing out its chest and pressing Trump politically and with the midterms ahead, trying to push them into more uncomfortable positions. I mean, it's really leading to another comparison to another president, President Jimmy Carter and the Iran hostage crisis that helped lead to his political downfall. And that's not a comparison that Trump's going to like, especially Trump, since Trump has often mocked Carter's legacy.
11: Hadil, last thing, do we have any insight into what Iran's strategy is in all of this?
10: I mean, Franco mentioned the midterms. Iran is very aware of Trump's vulnerability going into the midterms. Iranian media, for example, is really keeping track of how Trump is polling. They know that they may not be able to beat the U.S. militarily, but they can drag this out, like I said. And they want to show that they are resilient and want to play a stronger hand than they normally would in the Hormuz negotiations. Iran has also said it may want to push nuclear talks further into the future, maybe up to 4 months from now, according to officials there. And those demands I just listed aren't really great for the U.S. Mm-hmm. So Iran wants to combine all of this to possibly force Trump to go into the midterms with no Iranian deal, a weak economy, and an angry base that is very much against the war.
11: NPR's Hadil Al-Shalchi and NPR's Franco Ordonez, thanks to both of you.
9: Thank you, Juana.
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13: From the Fairbanks Museum in St. Johnsbury, this is the Eye on the Sky extended forecast. Mostly clear tonight with some areas of valley fog developing by the morning, especially in the north where they received rain last night. Lows in the mid-50s to around 60, some lower 50s in the cold hollows. Mostly sunny tomorrow with a chance of late afternoon showers, mainly in the north. Highs in the upper 70s to low 80s, mid-80s in the southeast. Mostly cloudy Wednesday night, rain and storms north of Route 2. Lows in the mid to upper 50s. Lingering morning rain on Thursday with a good chance of showers in the afternoon. Cooler, highs in the mid to upper 70s, near 80 in the southern valleys. Clouds will decrease Thursday night with a slight chance of passing showers, then fog develops, lows in the mid-50s, upper 50s, west of the Greens. Morning fog Friday, remaining partly to mostly cloudy, a shower or two, cooler, lows in the low to mid-70s, a few morning clouds on Saturday becoming full sunshine by the afternoon, highs in the low to mid-70s, and on Sunday, sunshine becoming clouds ahead of a late-day shower, highs in the upper 70s to low 80s. I'm meteorologist David Rienzo with an eye on the sky.
3: 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I'm Michaela LaFrac. 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
15: 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I'm Elsa Chang.
16: And I'm Juana Summers. The scene of President Trump boarding Air Force One after last month's NATO summit in Turkey is one that TV cameras and photographers have captured countless times. However, what happened in the moments after that was far from routine. That is according to exclusive reporting from The Washington Post. The Post reports that Trump was shuttled in an airport catering truck to a smaller military plane in which he then secretly departed, even as the White House announced he was flying aboard Air Force One. The operation was prompted by an Iranian assassination threat, a U.S. official familiar with the operation told The Post. We should note that NPR has not independently confirmed this reporting. Dan LaMoth is one of the Washington Post reporters that broke this story, and he is with us now. Welcome to the program.
17: Thank you.
16: So, Dan, I mean, just walk us through this. Trump appears to get on Air Force One in Turkey, but tell us what actually happens next.
17: Right. So it's a kind of a multi-step process here. Trump flew to Turkey on the new Air Force One jet gifted by Qatar last year. Early in the day, he said that that plane was being sent back to Britain so troops there could see it. That raised a lot of red flags, even in the moment that maybe something was off. At the time, everyone was told that Trump would be taking the old Air Force One, mm-hmm. which is that powder blue and white plane that everybody's seen for years, to get back home. What actually happened is that the president walked up the external steps to the old Air Force One, waved to the cameras, and then almost immediately, we're told, walked off the plane on the opposite side of the aircraft onto an elevated airport catering truck, which is basically a truck where it almost has like an elevator in the back of it mm-hmm. that brings a shipping container up to the side of the plane. That truck then lowers back to ground level, drives over to a smaller plane, a C-32, and gets back on that other smaller plane. Secretary Pete Hegseth walks up the external stairs to that C-32, making it look like he's the senior official aboard. Mm-hmm. And then in sequence, those planes fly to Britain with the larger plane carrying the Air Force One call sign, despite the president not being aboard. And then everybody gets back on the new jet from Qatar in Britain to fly back to the United States.
16: Okay, a lot of questions here. The first one is this. What do we know about the threat from Iran that prompted all of this? Do you have a sense of how immediate or specific it was?
17: We know, and it has been reported by a couple outlets in the last month or so, that there was a specific threat that triggered a number of concerns. I don't have great fidelity on what would have prompted these sorts of really evasive maneuvers to try and protect the president.
11: I mean, this is a really elaborate sort of operation. I mean, the staff and our fellow reporters who are on board Air Force One were essentially part of the scheme, part of this decoy. Did they know that there was a threat?
17: No. You know, our reporting would bear out that at the bare minimum, the vast majority, can't necessarily speak for all of them, but a majority of the press corps did not know. And in fact, continued to report it wrong over the last couple of weeks, with public understanding not really holding anything until the last day.
11: Remind us, if you can, where this fits into the ongoing conversation about security concerns with the new Qatar-provided Air Force One.
17: Yeah, I mean, I think one of the questions this whole thing has raised again is that this newer plane was not initially built to be both a VIP jet, but also a military aircraft, something that has countermeasures, something that could perhaps throw flares, something that would be, in a way, able to protect the president should they face incoming drone fire, missile fire, something like that. They have vaguely alluded to it receiving upgrades, but the specifics of that have been left out of the public square. And that there are some legitimate operational concerns there in terms of security, that withholding some of those details is not a surprise.
11: I mean, this is a sweeping national security story, but it's also a story about government transparency. We've heard Democratic Senator Richard Blumenthal calling for a congressional briefing on the incident. And I wonder, how unusual is it for the White House to deliberately mislead both the press and the public about where the president is?
17: Certainly, it's rare. The closest thing that came to mind was President Bill Clinton flying into Pakistan on a plane that flew in after Air Force One in sequence. But in that case, he got off the plane immediately in plain view. It became very apparent within minutes of him landing. And the news coverage and the public understanding at the time, really within the day, within the hour of him landing in Pakistan, the leads of those stories all suggested, you know, a decoy was involved in getting him there.
11: And how has the White House responded to your reporting?
17: It's been muted so far. You know, they released a statement to the Post initially, and then other outlets that have confirmed, basically defending the new aircraft, suggesting the new aircraft is capable and, you know, has what it needs. They alluded to there being a variety of ways that they need to protect the president. They did not get into specifics, and they also denied nothing.
11: That was Dan Lamothe. He's a national security reporter at The Washington Post. Thank you and your colleagues so much for your reporting.
17: Thank you.
15: It's a tough time for anyone trying to buy their first home. Prices are high. Mortgages keep getting more expensive. Home sales that were already sluggish drop further in July. But million-dollar homes are selling quickly. NPR's Scott Horsley reports on the two-speed housing market.
0: Sales of existing homes fell by 1.7% last month. A lot of would-be buyers are feeling priced out of the market now that mortgage rates have climbed to their highest level in a year, nearly 6.7%. Nashville realtor Jack Gaughan says each time interest rates tick up, buyers have to rethink how much home and where they can afford to buy.
18: It just makes it where there's so much uncertainty, especially for those newer, younger buyers who are already probably overly anxious about the thought of making such a large purchase. It kind of maybe will make you think twice before doing it.
0: Earlier this year, mortgage rates briefly dipped below 6%, sparking hopes of a housing rebound.

0: flush with cash, and they don't have to worry so much about rising interest rates.
1: It speaks to the wealth gap that we continue to see, where there's a lot of people just getting very, you know, wealthy these days, and that's great. And that means that there's a lot more luxury home seekers out there these days.
0: The overall housing market remains stuck in a slump, though, and that's a drag on other parts of the economy, like sales of furniture and appliances. Once inflation cools, it's possible mortgage rates will come down, but for now, market observers are not holding their breath. A survey by the National Association of Realtors found few agents expect much improvement in the number of buyers or sellers in the next 3 months. Scott Horsley, NPR News, Washington.

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1: It's 6:29. I'm Aaliyah Papes, in for Mary Angish tonight. Glad you could join us for All Things Considered. Vermont Public's afternoon news producer is Adia Golston. Coming up next at 6:30, it's Marketplace. And then it's 7. Stay with us for live election results until 9 this evening, right here on Vermont Public. 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
3: In Los Angeles, I'm Kai Rizdahl. It is Tuesday today, 11 August. Good as it always is to have you along, everybody. This is a big data week, as I think I said yesterday. Inflation most particularly at the consumer and wholesale levels. But that's for tomorrow. Today, we're going to sit back and take stock. And we're going to do it once again with Kyla Scanlon. She's an economics content creator, also an author as well. Kyla, great to have you back on.
4: Thanks for having me.
3: Let me throw you the easy one first. What's your sense right now of this economy?
4: Oh, I mean, I think this economy is kind of confusing everybody. You know, it's a bit confusing to figure out where the growth is coming from, if the growth is sustainable, if it's all AI driven, how much risk that might be injecting into the economy, sort of how spending is holding up, the labor market, inflation. I feel like there's definitely more questions than answers right now.
3: All right, here comes another question. Which of those things are you most worried about?
4: I think I'm pretty worried about some of the decisions that the Federal Reserve will have to make. The Fed always has a pretty tough job, but right now balancing between the labor market and the dynamics there, where entry-level hiring has had some issues, and then balancing inflation, where we're not really sure if prices are going to continue to tick up. Mm-hmm. I just worry that the Fed is going to have some tough choices on their hands as we go into the end of the year.
3: What's your sense of Chairman Warsh?
4: I think that he has a hard job, like every Fed chair does. I think that the bond market made it pretty clear that they were a bit worried about credibility. They were a bit worried about the lack of guidance from the Fed. The market and the Fed are so interlinked. So I think that he's trying to extract the Fed from the market a little bit, but that won't come without pain.
3: New topic, younger people in this economy. You've written a lot about it. You've written a lot about how they don't really have much faith, about how they are gamifying it, right? Because nothing

0: well seems to work. Talk about that for a little bit, would you?
1: Yeah, I think that a lot of pieces have been pinned on what young people are doing. They're going to the gym more, they're traveling a lot, they're buying up a lot of little treats. And I think people are trying to figure out exactly why that sort of economic behavior is happening, because it seems strange. But in my opinion, I think all of these things are rational. So I think when people look at the spending patterns of the younger generation, where there is this lean towards little treats, so buying up Labubus, Dubai chocolate lattes, whatever it may be, that sort of spending is rational because they're putting off the bigger milestone spending, like buying a house, having kids, because it feels further and further out of reach.
0: Yeah, well, so keep going. What does that mean? You know, because these younger people will be in a position in 5 or 10 years where those decisions are going to affect the function of the overall economy, you know?
1: Yeah, I mean, I think everybody has sort of internalized this sense of fear with AI. And so I don't know if younger people, if anybody, honestly, is really thinking about, oh, in a couple of years, like, I'm going to have to be very responsible. Like, I feel like there is some element of doomerism within the spending. I don't think it's all doom spending. I don't totally love that word. But I do think that for them, there is that sense of financial nihilism. It's like, well, why would I invest? Gen Z is saving at a pretty high rate, yeah. But why would I contribute to the traditional life path if it doesn't feel like it's in reach for me? I'm going to go and do these side hustles, but I'm not going to work for a corporation. I'm going to develop a small business. It's not necessarily that traditional life cycle, life ladder that we typically might see.
0: That phrase you use, financial nihilism, that's discouraging.
1: That's from Dimitri Kofinas. Yeah, he coined that term in 2021, and it was around the time when GameStop was happening, so everybody was piling into GameStop, AMC, and his sense was like, whoa, you know, these are not real things. Why are people buying them up? They must not really believe in the underlying assets that they're purchasing. There's this nihilistic tendency. They just want to buy because there's this herd behavior towards buying. And you can extrapolate that nihilism to the broad economy, where people is, you know, you see it in the survey data, they feel like they don't have a stake in the economy. And so they just don't participate in the way one might expect. But expectations are always a bit foggy to begin with.
0: Do you think this is just the new normal, not the nihilism and not any of the, you know, sort of, you know, sorry, theoretical stuff. I mean, I know you know it's you're a much deeper thinker. Well, yeah, I mean, you're a much deeper thinker about the economy than I am. But is this the new normal? No, it is. It is totally true. We've had this conversation. We did it in March when we were doing that live event. Do you think this is just the new normal?
1: I don't know. I mean, so I really like this quote from my former professor, Dr. Chachi, where he said the opposite of rational is not being irrational, it's being normal. And so he's essentially saying there that the normal thing is not the rational thing to do right now. What the best thing to do is to go and try out different things, because this traditional life ladder is being actively threatened by AI or the decisions that the government is making, or even honestly, the decisions the Fed might make. Raising rates could easily pop the AI bubble. It's not necessarily a new normal. It's just a different variation of normal.
0: Right. No,
1: if that makes sense. Yeah,
0: it totally makes sense. I'll go with that. Kyla Scanlon, she is an economic content creator. She is on all the socials, and you should subscribe to her newsletter because she will make you really, really smart. Kyla, thanks a lot. Appreciate your time.
1: Thank you.
0: Wall Street today, not nihilism, but I'll tell you what, traders are definitely waiting to see which way the inflation winds are blowing. We will have the details when we always have the details.

0: From the Federal Reserve Bank of New York this morning came its quarterly report on household debt and credit. Big picture, household debt overall fell in the second quarter. For 17 straight quarters, though, that is more than 4 years, I'll do the math for you, HELOCs, home equity lines of credit, have been going up. Marketplace's Kristen Schwab reports.
1: Borrowers tend to use home equity lines of credit to fund big purchases. And the data show that's what they're using them for now, says Susan Wachter, a professor of real estate at Wharton.
2: They're using it for home renovation. They're using it to send their kids to schools, using their house as a piggy bank, essentially.
1: Home equity lines of credit are the piggy bank of choice because rates have gone down. The average interest rate on a credit card is just under 20%. On a personal loan, it's more than 12%. A HELOC, on average, sits at about 7.5%.
2: It's a far less expensive way of borrowing.
1: Surges in HELOCs tend to mean borrowers are feeling confident in the economy and in their own personal economies. Andy Walden is head of mortgage and housing market research at Intercontinental Exchange.
3: They're typically reserved for very high credit quality individuals. It's not uncommon to see 760, 780 credit scores for folks that are taking out lines of credit.
1: And homeowners are especially confident now because of rising home values. Walden says the average American homeowner has more than $210,000 in tappable home equity.
3: Half of that equity is held by folks that have an interest rate on their first mortgage that's below 3.5%.
1: Plainly put, people who bought homes during the pandemic are feeling more flush, so they're using their equity to stay put, remodel, and get ahead. But Linda Bell, a home lending expert at Bankrate, cautions against banking on your home's value as wealth.
4: I think a lot of people out there, house rich, cash poor, and this could be very dangerous because you feel like I have all this money, but you need to be responsible and understand that you can pay it back.
1: HELOC delinquency rates are historically low, but they tend to rise when borrowing costs go up and when the economy slows. I'm Kristen Schwab for Marketplace.

0: Here's another one from that New York Fed report. More people are delinquent on their credit cards now than at any point since the Great Recession. About 13% of all credit card balances are 90 days or more overdue. A lot of people, though, actually fell into delinquency coming out of the pandemic, and that debt is still following them around. Marketplace's Samantha Fields has that one.
1: The early part of the pandemic was a terrible time in so many ways, but it was an oddly good time for many people financially.
2: Federal supports, including like stimulus payments, expanded unemployment benefits, helped a lot of families to stabilize their finances.
1: Breno Braga at the Urban Institute says in the first couple of years of COVID, there was a notable decline in credit card delinquencies.
2: But then what happened was after those programs expired, the environment became much more difficult for families. They saw a rapid increase in the price of goods such as like food, housing, and transportation.
1: And we saw a rapid increase in the number of people falling behind on their credit card payments. Josh Bivens at the Economic Policy Institute says more recently, the number of new delinquencies has stabilized.
3: But it's at a level that's higher, I would argue, than it should be, given like a pretty low unemployment rate in the economy.
1: Part of the reason for that is a lot of people are still carrying around those old debts they fell behind on, says Joelle Scally at the New York Fed.
4: Once people miss a payment on their credit card, that sticks around on their credit report for some time.
1: And she says lenders are now reporting and chasing late payments for much longer than they used to. So even though a lot of these credit card delinquencies aren't new, Aaron Klein at Brookings says they are still affecting people's lives.
5: This debt overhang of people who have defaulted hasn't gone away for the millions of families affected. They're still getting called by debt collectors. Their credit scores are still lower.
1: And all of that, combined with persistent inflation and a frozen job market, is making it hard for many to catch up. I'm Samantha Fields for Marketplace.

0: coming up.
1: Wow. So this is what tariffs are all about.
0: I've been trying to tell you, gang. First, though, let's do the numbers. Dow Industrial's down 184 points today, 0.3%, closed at 53,791. NASDAQ down 159 points, 0.6%, 26,445. The S&P 500 down 24 points, about 0.3%, 77.28. Credit cards, you say? MasterCard dropped 0.3% today. Visa shares rose 0.6%. American Express up about 0.6% as well. Kristen was telling us about HELOCs. Well, we'll go elsewhere in housing news. How about that? Existing home sales declined 1.7% in July. That's the National Association of Realtors. Related, last week, the 30-year fixed-rate mortgage, almost 6.7%. 6.66% is what I saw. You do the math. 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
3: Democrats are calling for a congressional briefing into President Trump's apparent use of a decoy aircraft to foil an Iranian assassination plot. The administration didn't disclose that the president was not traveling on Air Force One with members of the press and his staff. So what does this say about the White House's transparency? That's on the next Morning Edition from NPR News.
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0: This is Marketplace. I'm Kai Rizdahl. It is not a stretch at all, I think, to say that this second quarter of the 21st century is going to turn in very large part on the tensions between China and the United States, and that those tensions in turn hang on the technological competition between the world's two biggest economies. New Yorker staff writer Evan Osnos spent 8 years living in China in the early years of this century, and he went back this summer for a reporting trip on the subject at hand. Evan, thanks for coming on.
5: Thanks, Kai. It's great to be here.
0: I want to start with sort of an atmospheric question here. You say at one point in this piece that Beijing is so much quieter now, literally quieter, than when you lived there. Talk about that for a little bit.
5: Yeah, it's very noticeable, actually. I mean, partly it's electric vehicles. A lot of the cars on the road are electric, and they're silent. And then the other thing is that it has the world's largest e-commerce market, meaning there's really almost nothing you can't get delivered. And so people don't have as much reason to go out. It does create a slightly strange sense of quiet in the place.
0: This is all by design, right? It's part of the plan.
5: It is. Yeah. China likes plans, and they set out about
0: the 5-year variety in any case.
5: Exactly. And also even longer term. I mean, in 2015, they came up with a plan called Made in China 2025. And it seemed like it was over the horizon. But what they said was, we want to be leaders in a whole range of technologies. So things from lithium ion batteries and electric vehicles to eventually robotics and AI and things like that. And the Chinese system can go overboard in a whole range of ways. They, for instance, built too much housing. But when they set about building something like technology, it very often comes to pass.
0: You know, it's interesting you mentioned housing, because one of the things you point out in this piece is that it seems, and analysts say this to you, that they are trying to, in their investments in technology and what they're doing now, they are trying to outrun the mistakes of the past, one of which was the huge property bubble.
5: Yeah, that feels very noticeable. The property bubble, which started to burst in 2021, is really the biggest thing people talk about. And there are these buildings on the edges of cities that are called lanweilou, basically rotten tail buildings in Chinese. And these are buildings where they never finish construction. for most people, it's a sign of the mistakes of the last decade. And so the government has said, all right, one of the ways we're going to try to rekindle growth, and it's controversial, it may not work, is by plowing investment into technology and saying we're going to seize this moment and see if we can race ahead into the future.
0: So let's talk about some of the things that on the surface anyway look super impressive. The amount of electricity that they are producing, the strides they've made in AI, electric vehicles. There are some real technological achievements that Xi Jinping has been able to engineer.
5: Yeah, I tend to think it's the Chinese people themselves have been able to do this. Look, there is a tremendous amount of engineering talent in China. Every year they churn out more graduates in science and engineering. And part of it is they've taken advantage of a moment in America. As a scholar, a Canadian scholar named David Zweig, he mentioned to me that if you look at the new labs that have been formed at a university like Westlake University, many of them are returnees from the United States who felt alienated from where they had been before.
0: You mentioned this moment in America, and everybody listening to this understands what this moment is. But it is a moment of American withdrawal, intentional, very impactful in a lot of ways. Does that necessarily, though, mean that the way is cleared for China's rise?
5: I don't think it does. What it does is it creates an opportunity for China, and in some cases they've seized it. You know, it's not accidental, for instance, that China rebranded its foreign assistance program China Aid. But at the same time, a lot of countries, and I heard this when I was in Europe earlier in the year, a lot of countries are feeling like they're caught between two big powers, the United States and China. They don't really trust either of them at the moment. And so it's created a system where the U.S.-led order is in some disrepair, but it's not being replaced by a Chinese order. Instead, we're getting a period that's something closer to the jungle, what an analyst in Europe described to me as a period of unorder, where each country is building up its military, using its leverage, its choke points in global trade. So we're entering a period like that rather than simply slipping into a new Chinese-led order.
0: That implies some degree of chaos in the years and decades to come.
5: Well, it brings me no joy to say it, but I think a fair assessment is that the chaos that we see around us these last couple of years is a sign of these deeper structural changes, and we are smart to be clear-eyed about it.
0: You end this piece going to a fortune teller who I will point out here got you for 660 yuan, about $97.
5: It was a fair trade.
0: You're happy with it, right? Do a little fortune telling of your own. And let's say you go back in 10 years to Beijing to report another piece. What's that going to look like?
5: I think on the surface, there's going to be a lot of ways in which AI is going to be part of people's lives. Already, for instance, you can't take out the trash, literally, without encountering AI. There are cameras that keep an eye on whether people are sorting their trash efficiently. But at the same time, there is a real unease. Ordinary people, particularly young people in China, very uncomfortable about what the future holds. They don't feel like they have a voice in the shape that AI is going to take. They're not having kids. They're not getting married. We see some similar traces in the United States. And so the real question that faces both, I think, China and America is, can we figure out ways to make sure that people, ordinary people, have a hand in shaping how these technologies become part of our lives and our economies? Because it's the country that figures out how to do that that I think is going to prevail in this technology race, which is about more than just who has the superior tech.
0: Evan Osnos, he's a staff writer at The New Yorker. Great piece about China and the rise of technology over there and what it means for us. Evan, thanks a bunch. I appreciate your time.
5: My pleasure. Thanks for having me, Kai.

0: Hey, so here's something. Small business owners were more optimistic in July than they have been in almost a year. So said the National Federation of Independent Business this morning. And as it happens, that optimism coincided with a rise in the share of business owners who said they are looking to hire over the next 3 months. Hiring, however, ain't always easy, as Marketplace's Henry App reports.
1: Ariel Voorhees runs a personal chef service in Vermont. She grocery shops and cooks for families in their homes. And business is good. She's had to hire to keep up with demand.
2: In the past 6 months, actually, we've grown from 2 chefs working in the business to 4 chefs.
1: And she may bring on yet another chef in the next few months. About 20% of small firms are in the same boat, according to the National Federation of Independent Business Index. But wanting to fill a position and actually filling it with the right person are two very different things. Peter Hansen is Director of Research and Policy Analysis at NFIB.
3: They're going to the market trying to fill these positions, and they're noticing, hey, the number of applicants, the kind of skill level and fit of these applicants isn't what I hoped for.
1: That's true for Chris Kessler, who owns Black Flannel Brewing and Distilling Company in Essex, Vermont. His brewery has a restaurant, and it's been hard, he says, to fully staff up.
4: The labor shortage, especially in Vermont hospitality, is real. And, we're still looking for a couple of kitchen people.
1: Kessler attributes that mostly to a restaurant industry workforce that shrank in the pandemic and never fully recovered. Other businesses see a more recent cause for the lack of skilled workers, the Trump administration's immigration crackdown. Alexis D'Amato Falvey with the advocacy group Small Business Majority says the threat of deportation is keeping some employees from going to work.
5: It's more and more difficult for people to feel that they want to come risk their ability to remain in the U.S., even if they are here legally present.
1: And that points to another finding in the NFIB survey. Even as more business owners feel optimistic, the share that feel uncertain is also rising, well above historical norms. I'm Henry App for Marketplace.

0: If we're talking small business confidence, we got to hear from one of our small businesses, don't we? Eric Vaughn owns Eric's I've Been Framed. That's a picture framing shop in Detroit.
1: Just yesterday, I had to order some molding from a company that's based in Canada, but they have warehouses all over the States. And they didn't have the particular moldings that I wanted, but in Canada. And so, you know, after I placed the order, she said, Eric, I'm sorry, but I'm going to have to add 17% onto the bill. And I'm like, wow. So this is what tariffs are all about. So, you know, another 17% doesn't hurt the bottom line in this. But if I have to do it all the time, oh, yeah, it would be a different story. Everything has gone up. I just got to notice that mat boards were going up in pricing. Transportation, everybody's got the extra fuel charge. And the distributors, a few of them, they offer discounts on glass because a lot of times glass and acrylic, they use petroleum to make it. So it fluctuates. And it fluctuates because of what's going on in the world. And that has an adverse effect on the business. So, yeah, it's crazy out here. But, you know, I have to pass it on to the client. We've been busy. We just came off of a exhibit. A young photographer from Southwest Detroit has a show called Lowriders from Detroit to L.A. and Back. It was about 55 pieces, and we had to use acrylic instead of glass because he said that it was going to be a traveling exhibit. So the challenges that I had with the acrylic is that, you know, once you pull the plastic protective off the acrylic, dust and particles that's in the air kind of jumps to it. There was a lot of dark areas in the photographs. So any little speck will show up. So that was probably the most challenging project I've had since I've been in business. And I've been in business over 30 years. So, but yeah, I never felt in this particular case I've got paid enough. But it's a learning lesson, and I know not to touch it ever again.
0: Eric Vaughn still learning lessons. Eric's I've Been Framed is his shop. Detroit, Michigan is where he is.

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1: This final note on the way out today, keeping track so you do not have to. The Strait of Hormuz is still closed. Brent crude bumped up against $90 a barrel today. Here, though, is the gas price that really matters. Think trucks, right? Diesel, $5.32 each and every gallon. Jordan Manji, Sunil Maharaj, Janet Wynn, Olga Oxman, and Virginia K. Smith are the digital team. I'm Kai Rizdal. We will see you tomorrow, everybody.

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1: Just ahead at 7 o'clock, it's the rebroadcast of today's Vermont edition. Tonight's show goes underwater scuba diving in Lake Champlain. 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
5: Vermont might be landlocked, but that doesn't stop local scuba divers. 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
5: I'm Michaela LaFrac. Today on Vermont Edition, scuba diving in northeastern waters. We'll talk with a longtime diving instructor and a captain at the only dive charter company in Burlington. They help divers explore the shipwrecks and aquatic life of our region's largest water body. Then we'll emerge and go above water. A Vermont sailing program encourages women to get out on the water together. What started as a group of 10 is now a crew of 70. That's all coming up on Vermont Edition. First, this hour's news.
7: Live from NPR News in Washington, I'm Janine Herbst. President Trump's war on Iran and the on-again, off-again threats appear to be stalling. Earlier this week, Trump said he was, quote, low-keying efforts to come to a deal, but Iran says it won't talk to him until the midterm elections in November. NPR's Adil Al-Shalchi has more.
8: Trump has said that the U.S. is involved in talks with Iran, but Iran has denied that. But both things could, in fact, be true because the talks are being carried out through intermediaries like Pakistan and Qatar. A Pakistani delegation was in Tehran today, and the Qatari Foreign Ministry said that the talks between Iran and its neighbor Oman that lies across the Strait of Hormuz have reached what it called an advanced stage and said they were at, quote, a critical juncture. Last week, the Iranian Foreign Minister Abbas Araghchi said that until the U.S. makes amends for its attacks, there's no way they're going to go back to negotiations with Washington. But he said that talks with Oman were in their final stages and that Iran's demands were communicated to the U.S. via intermediaries.
7: NPR's Hadil Al-Shalchi reporting from Istanbul. Many public health experts are worried that President Trump's call to change childhood vaccinations will unnecessarily confuse and frighten many parents. NPR's Rob Stein has more.
9: President Trump wants to cut the number of vaccinations children get and space out the shots they do receive. Anti-vaccine activists are welcoming Trump's executive order calling for that, but most medical experts are denouncing it. And while the president's order won't change anything right away, Dr. Aaron Millstone from the American Academy of Pediatrics says it can still be harmful.
10: The most tangible thing that will come out of the announcement is confusion, and confusion amongst parents are going to lead to delaying vaccination,
9: leading to fewer kids getting vaccinated and more kids getting sick from infections like measles and whooping cough. Rob Stein, NPR News.
7: Robert Gilman, a former U.S. Marine who's been detained in Russia since 2022, is landing in Washington, D.C. tonight. NPR's Emily Fang reports his family had been pushing for his release in recent weeks due to his worsening health.
11: 32-year-old Gilman was traveling in Russia when he was arrested for allegedly kicking a police officer, a charge that Gilman's advocate in the U.S., Kieran Ramsey, has strongly denied. Ramsey also said Gilman became severely ill in Russian prison due to mistreatment and had to be hospitalized in early July after falling into a, quote, dissociative stupor. President Trump, writing on the social media site Truth Social, said Gilman's release was on humanitarian grounds, and Russia did not ask for anyone for the U.S. to release. Trump also wrote that he'd spoken to Gilman before he landed in the U.S. and that Gilman's one request was, quote, a great cheeseburger. Emily Fang, NPR News, Washington.
7: U.S. futures contracts are trading slightly higher at this hour. You're listening to NPR News. The death toll in the Ebola outbreak in Congo has risen to at least 2,000 people, which has become the fastest-growing spread of the virus on record. Government data shows more than 4,300 confirmed cases. This as health authorities struggle to reach remote areas due to rebel conflict, bad roads, and work stoppages over payment issues. It's the second biggest Ebola outbreak in history, behind one in West Africa from 2014 to 2016. The virus responsible for this outbreak has no approved vaccines or treatments, though clinical trials have started. A Superior Court judge in Washington ruled that the Kennedy Center has to pay a musician more than $250,000 in legal fees. NPR's Anastasia Siloukis has more.
0: The musician, vibraphonist and drummer Chuck Redd, had hosted a Christmas Eve jazz concert at the Kennedy Center for nearly 20 years. But in 2025, he canceled the performance after President Trump's name was added to the arts complex. The Kennedy Center vowed to sue Redd for $1 million. But in June, the judge dismissed the center suit, citing an anti-SLAPP law designed to protect public interest speech. In her ruling, Judge Tanya Jones-Boyser said the Kennedy Center must pay Chuck Redd over $252,000 to cover attorney fees and other legal costs. The center has 45 days to pay him. Anastasia Tsoukas, NPR News.
7: Wall Street higher or lower by the closing bell, the Dow down 184 points. 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
12: From the Fairbanks Museum in St. Johnsbury, this is the Eye on the Sky weather update. Cool high pressure builds in from central Canada, leading to mostly sunny skies this evening, more clouds west of the Greens, remaining mostly clear tonight through tomorrow afternoon. A bit of turbulence will produce scattered rain showers that spread into northern Vermont tomorrow afternoon and again Thursday morning. There's been increasing confidence in a few isolated thunderstorms tomorrow afternoon, mainly in the north. For the details, mostly sunny this evening, highs in the upper 70s to low 80, with some mid-80s in the southern valleys. A cool northwest wind around 5 miles per hour, near 10 over Lake Champlain. Mostly clear overnight with areas of valley fog late, lows in the mid-50s to around 60, with some lower 50s in the Cold Hollow. Tomorrow, mostly sunny, chance of late afternoon showers mainly north, highs in the upper 70s to low 80, mid-80s in the southeast. I'm meteorologist David Rienzo with an eye on the sky.
5: 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This is Vermont Edition. I'm Michaela LaFrac. It is primary day in Vermont. Tomorrow, we'll bring you interviews with some of the winners and analysis of what we learned from Vermonters' Day at the polls. But today, while everyone gets out and votes, we are taking a breather from politics. And when I say breather, I mean you better have an oxygen tank because we are going underwater. Lake Champlain is a scuba diving destination in the Northeast. It has really cold, deep waters, abundant habitat for marine life, and beautifully preserved historic shipwrecks. This hour, we'll get a glimpse of underwater life. I have two guides here with me in the studio today. Craig Pinkham is the training director for the Waterfront Diving Center in Burlington. Craig, welcome.
13: Thank you very much for having us.
5: And Matt Seaton is the owner and captain at Dive One LLC, the only dive charter company in Burlington. He is also a full-time firefighter in Barrie City.
14: Matt, yes,
5: hey.
14: Thank you.
5: Wow, you're busy.
14: Very.
5: You got fire covered and water covered.
14: Yes.
5: Well, listeners, you can join the conversation as well. Perhaps you're a diver. Have you explored Lake Champlain or another lake, pond, or stream in northern New England or Quebec? Give us a call this hour at 800-639-2211. You can also email vermontedition@vermontpublic.org. Now, I understand that you guys know each other quite well. Yeah?
14: Yeah.
13: We do.
14: Very well. Yeah, Craig was my instructor.
5: Yeah?
14: Last year, got certified through Craig, so...
5: He's pretty good?
14: Yeah, he's a phenomenal instructor if people are looking.
13: And it's been really fun to work with Matt as he's kind of launched this new phase of his life as we've been looking for new ways to get new charter opportunities out of the lake. And so to take a student into a new sort of frame within the diving community has been a real pleasure.
5: Yeah. So, Craig, how many people do you think you've certified?
13: Oh, I don't know. Several hundred or more over the years. We at Waterfront Diving Center, I think we average about somewhere around 200 students a year plus. We do a lot of work with UVM and with other colleges and schools in the area. Plus, we always all summer long we have two, sometimes even three classes going on at the same time. So it's surprisingly busy.
5: Yeah. Yeah. When you say surprisingly busy, I do wonder what people's reaction is when you tell them what you do. You're a diving instructor in little old landlocked Vermont.
13: Yeah. So I do think that, a lot of people don't necessarily associate immediately Vermont with diving. We've got the North Atlantic Ocean not too far away. And so I think the assumption is that's where the diving is. We've got the St. Lawrence River a little bit north of us. If you go west, you've got the Great Lakes. And I actually contend that puts us in the perfect spot, because not only all of that being true, we have world-class diving within 2 or 3 hours of us. And we have world-class diving right here in Lake Champlain. And so when you look at where we're placed as divers, we're kind of in the perfect location. So the dive community here is much more robust than a lot of people think. And the diving in Lake Champlain, while colder, while admittedly greener than you might get in the tropics, is surprisingly exciting and surprisingly unique.
5: Yeah. Matt, would you agree?
14: I would. And it's kind of funny. A lot of the divers that joined me on the boat, we talk quite a bit, and they'll say once they got certified, all of a sudden they realize there are friends that are certified that they didn't know were certified. And your community just gets so much bigger so quick, because there are so many people that are certified that haven't used that certification in years. And then all of a sudden you have a friend and you're like, hey, let's go for a dive. Let's go do this. So it's amazing the dive community that we currently have, and the amount of people that are signing up to get certified through Waterfront Diving is amazing.
5: Yeah. Well, if that describes you, if you've recently gotten certified or fell back in love with diving, you can call in this hour at 800-639-2211. Matt, what made you decide to get certified last year?
14: So I had been in the U.S. Coast Guard for 7 years, got out, got into the fire service, and kind of moved away from the lake.
5: And when you were in the Coast Guard, were you diving?
14: Not certified.
5: Okay.
14: just recreationally for fun.
5: Sure.
14: So it was one of those things after 20-something years, wanting to get back on the lake, wanting to do that, and realizing that diving can be a dangerous sport. If you are unfamiliar with the equipment, you're not trained in the calculations, decompression, it can be a very dangerous sport. But with the education and phenomenal teachers like Craig who break it down, it can be a very safe sport, very relaxing, very fun. But that's kind of how it was for me in moving forward and just fell back in love with scuba diving.
5: And Craig, there are two types of certification you can get, right? Like a recreational, you can be a recreational diver or a technical diver.
13: Sure. Yeah. I mean, there's a lot of different opportunities to learn. I like to say to students, particularly open water students, you never stop learning. I'm regularly taking classes after having been an instructor for years and years. I still seek opportunities to learn. But typically there are a lot of different ways to kind of break up different certifications at the recreational level. And then for a smaller subset of divers who will go on to do deeper diving, maybe cave diving, diving in overhead environments, there's a whole separate pathway of technical diving that takes on a whole other level of risk and gear management and dive planning. So there's places to continue to learn across the board. But an easy way to think about diving is to break it up between recreational and technical, sure.
5: Hmm. Okay, so I want us to get out on the water and then mm-hmm. underneath it. And Matt, we're going to start with you here. First, you're taking people out on your boat, mm-hmm. out to these dive sites. What happens next when you get to the place where you want to go? Kind of help set the scene for us here.
14: The scene is typically we'll pick them up at the dock, get them comfortable, ensure that everybody has their equipment, their gear. We don't forget anything. We get out to the scene. The preserve is where most of our diving does occur. So the Lake Champlain Maritime Museum has a preserve of several wrecks that have mooring buoys already set up on the wreck. We'll tie up. Divers will prep themselves, get ready. They do a buddy check. They'll check each other to make sure they're ready to enter the water. I'll then place them on the rail. I'll do a check, just a secondary check to make sure that they're ready to go. And then they'll enter the water.
5: I feel like as captain, you should get to push everybody in.
14: You know what? There are some divers where you want to. But for the most part, it's an awesome experience because everybody is just so happy to be there.
5: Yeah.
14: They're just, it's a break in a normal day where you get to do something you love. You're going out where you may be stressed from the day's events or things going on in your life. Once you enter that water, it's just relaxation.
5: Yeah. Well, you were kind enough to record a little bit of the sound of folks getting ready to dive and then jumping in for us. So to help us enter the water, let's take a listen.
14: Okay, I'm going to check your air real quick. Ready, right tidy. And you are on. Good, good, BC. So you got good air. The ball is kind of off to your left. Okay. So protect your face mask. 1, 2, 3. And she's gone. All right, you're up.
5: All right, now we're in. So, Greg, I want to start with shipwrecks, because that's what a lot of people come to Lake Champlain to see. And I hear that they're better preserved in Lake Champlain than in many other places other than the Great Lakes. But, you know, boo-hoo, Great Lakes get everything. Why is that?
13: Well, so we have cold waters that are relatively have a slightly lower oxygen content at depth. They're cold. The light doesn't penetrate as much. And those three sort of elements really kind of help to preserve particularly our wooden wrecks. I mean, we're most famous for our wooden wrecks from the 1800s, early 1900s, from the era when Burlington Harbor was a massive industrial harbor, key to both the lumber trade as well as to marble and granite trade moving across Lake Champlain and into the Hudson River down to New York. So in that era, hundreds of boats were plying New York, Vermont waters. And as a result, some of those boats ended up becoming sunken treasures that we are able to get divers to. And
5: well, some were literally full of rocks.
13: Some of them were literally full of rocks. In fact, many of them sunk because they were carrying too much.
5: Yeah.
13: Because the economic drivers were what they were. And so our colder, darker waters really preserve those wrecks, whereas a lighter ocean waters might completely degrade wood in a very short time. We have wrecks that are in near pristine condition that were sunk in the 1800s.
5: Wow. And how deep are we talking here?
13: We are talking anywhere from just below the surface. Now, those wrecks aren't as well preserved down to well beyond, recreational depths. But the preserve wrecks that Matt was talking about run from anywhere around 30 feet down to 110, 120. And then there are many that are deeper than that in technical depths as well.
5: And are there certain types of ships and thus shipwrecks that are unique to Lake Champlain or this region?
13: There's two that are bear mentioning. We're most famous for our canal sloops. So these are boats that were designed to carry cargo by sail across the lake. But then because they had to get down to the Hudson River in New York for trade, they also had to make it through the canal system. Mm. So they had detachable sails. They were about 80 feet long, about 20 feet wide. There's a little bit of growth in the canal system over the years. But they were a very, very specific kind of two-masted schooner that would sail across the lake, get into the locks, collapse, and then kind of move down. And so you get this very, very prominent Lake Champlain canal sloop that we see a lot of, the O.J. Walker, the General Butler, two of the more famous ones. The second one we have is the only known example. We know there has to be some others sunk somewhere, but right now it's the only known example we have of a horse ferry, where it would be a horse walking along, or a pair of horses walking along a turnstile that would turn a paddle wheel. And those would move across the lake, usually in relatively narrow portions between Vermont and New York. And those were very working class vessels that probably weren't, no one thought to preserve them. But we have one of them here in the lake, right off of North Beach. And that wreck's been on the cover of National Geographic because it's such a unique, vessel.
15: Wow.
13: Yeah.
15: Matt, are any of these spots that Craig is describing favorite places that you like to take people when you go out on the water?
14: I like them all. We've tried to create a robust schedule, getting divers to all the different sites. I think we're going to the horse ferry again next week. We just did the OJ Walker. We do the General Butler. So I get the opportunity to go to all the different wrecks, hear from the divers about the conditions. And it's neat to see the reactions to these wrecks because they are so unique.
15: Well, let's take a short break here. We have some folks calling in. And also, if you have a question about one of the shipwrecks in Lake Champlain, or maybe some interesting historical information to share about one, you can email us at vermontedition@vermontpublic.org or call in at 800-639-2211. This is Vermont Edition. Stay with us.
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15: Welcome back to Vermont Edition. I'm Michaela LaFrac. While Vermonters cast their ballots this primary day, we are exploring the underwater world of Lake Champlain. It's a popular destination for scuba divers in our region. Who needs the ocean? Our guests are Matt Seaton, owner and captain at Dive One LLC, a dive charter company in Burlington, and Craig Pinkham, training director for the Waterfront Diving Center in Burlington. If you've gone diving in Lake Champlain, tell us about your underwater adventures at 800-639-2211. Let's go right to the phones. We have Brian calling in from Colchester. Brian, go ahead.
18: Hey, Matt and Craig. Thanks for taking the call.
15: Yeah.
13: Brian.
18: I've been diving in Vermont for about 45 years on and off, and there's one sort of tendency that I wanted to encourage people to get past, and that is the tendency to get trained locally because you want to go diving tropically. And that's a great thing to do, to go get certified locally and go diving in the tropic, but I've seen too many people who come to the assumption that, you know, Lake Champlain is too cold and too dark to be diving on a regular basis, and it's just not. I mean, yeah, the visibility is a little tougher than it will be in the Caribbean, but if you can ski in Vermont, you can buy the right gear to dive in Vermont and be diving every day. And my wife will tell you, there's nothing that puts me in a better mood than a dive on Sunday. That'll carry me through the week. These guys mentioned the dive community that we have, and it is great, but I can't understand why it's not bigger, because if you invest 10 or 12 dives, get 10 or 12 dives under your belt, and then you can master the temperatures and the depths here. Not only will you be able to enjoy diving all summer, but Caribbean dives are a walk in the park once you've got 10 or 20 dives in Vermont.
15: Well, Brian, thank you so much for calling in. I believe I know that wife of yours. You got a good one. So I bet Brian is exactly right. There's a lot of people here, Craig, that get certified with the plan of, you know, getting out of Dodge and going scuba diving in warmer waters. Yeah. But you were like, stay here.
13: Yeah, it's true. But to kind of echo what Brian was saying, but expand it out at a larger level, this is actually one of the things that the dive industry as a whole faces. People really plan on getting certification. They plan on diving for an event moment in their lives. Mm. We're going on a key family trip to wherever, and we want to certify. Retention rates in diving are alarmingly low, and I think it's one of the things that we as the dive community really need to be working harder to say, yes, there are opportunities right here. You don't have to go travel halfway around the world to get amazing diving. And so we are, you know, trying to kind of create community events and push opportunities so that, you know, Brian, who wants buddies, who wants people to come and enjoy with him, you know, we have that. And that's part of what happens. But yeah, we do see very often this sense that diving, the only diving I'm interested in doing is when there's, you know, warm water and colorful fish. And those same divers miss these amazing wrecks. They miss these amazing features that exist in our colder waters.
15: Yeah. Okay. Yeah. But let's talk through some of the ways that we could combat the cold and the dark. Matt, we'll start with you. For somebody who's really worried about how cold the depths of Lake Champlain will be, what do you advise them?
14: Well, as part of the training, you learn to dive in a 7mm suit. So a 7mm wetsuit that offers quite a bit of protection. As you get further into the season, around, you know, July, September, the water does actually warm up quite a bit. It gets pretty hot. The other side of that is once you get certified, you can move into a dry suit, take a dry suit course, which is another certification, so that you're not in actually getting wet. You know, you're completely dry, your feet are dry, your arms, everything. And it's a lot warmer diving in the dry suits. So that's an opportunity that people could pursue if the cold water scares them. The biggest thing is adjusting the depth that you're going to. If you're looking at diving to 100 feet, it could be 45 to 48 degrees. If you're diving the General Butler at 30 or 40 feet, you right now, I think you're at like 65 to 70. So it's not that cold. And just adjusting what you want for the experience that you want to have.
15: What's the deepest into the winter you both have gone diving?
13: You imply that there's an end to the dive season. I don't understand the question.
15: There's an end. There's no end.
13: Oh, no. We dive year round.
15: What about if it's completely frozen over? You like bored a hole and then.
13: So we do teach ice diving, and we will do ice diving. The fun to work ratio in ice diving is such that you don't do it very often.
15: Yeah, it's a type two fun for sure.
13: Yeah, but you know, honestly, these days the lake does not freeze over that much, and so we're usually finding something.
14: I believe Waterfront Dive also does a fun little event January 1st where they're out. Everybody joins up and just walks down to the water from the dive center and goes for a dive. And the more brave ones are in wetsuits at that point. But
15: yeah, well, I imagine the cold plunge craze is working in y'all's favor.
13: Yeah, absolutely. Yeah. I do want to mention one thing, though, when you get back to the what are the other things that you can do to prepare. And I just want to mention that, you know, again, diving is a buddy sport. And that reason that we have a buddy is about more than just sort of gear redundancy and stuff. Sometimes it's about psychological safety. So I think when you look at a dive that's a little bit, you know, maybe darker, a little bit colder, you don't do it alone. You're not alone. You're with someone. You're usually with someone, maybe someone's. Mm. Yeah.
15: And Brian, our caller, also brought up the darkness that is pervasive in the depths of Lake Champlain. Some basic questions for you here. Forgive my ignorance. But if you are diving deep down to see a shipwreck 100 feet down, can you bring a flashlight? How do you see it? What do you use?
13: You bring dive lights. Okay. So underwater, waterproof dive lights that have maybe a little bit more focused output, that kind of thing. So you bring the light with you so that you see what you need to see. Mm.
15: Yeah. And you all do night dives, I hear. Yeah. What are those like, Matt?
14: They're

0: are really hoping to see in Lake Champlain or one of the other water bodies in our region. Craig.
1: So Matt's laughing at me right now because I still haven't seen my sturgeon. I still have not seen my sturgeon. And I was with some students this weekend with another dive master who was helping out. And it was an advanced class. And so he was with them on a dive. And they're pretty sure they saw one. And I was on another part of the reef and I missed it. But I think my amazing story is it really kind of goes back to a time when I was diving last September and saw a cascade of eels, probably about 200 eels, kind of cruising up and down
0: I don't
1: the wall.
0: Know about that.
1: And it's actually behavior that was relatively unknown to science up to that point. There's this sense that eels do have some social life, but we haven't really seen it. And so we were able to kind of report this in and document it. And it was magical. It
0: wow.
1: truly was.
0: Okay. Yeah. I don't know about 200 eels altogether,
1: pretty amazing.
0: But that sounds pretty cool. Yeah. Matt, what about you? Have you seen a sturgeon?
2: I have not seen a sturgeon okay. either. You know, I do a lot of more commercial diving with Burlington Harbor Launch Tow. So it's an interesting, you'll be underwater and like you'll see a faint thing move off in the distance or something. And you're just like, what is that? That sure looks like a big fish over there. And, you see a lot of sheep's head, a lot of bass, and they tend to come right up and swim right next to you and just kind of hang out with you. They're not scared. So that's an interesting phenomenon, but
0: and I imagine do. When you're exploring shipwrecks that you'll see little mm-hmm. critters come yeah. out of the woodwork there.
1: Fish love structure. And so, you know, especially in a lake environment where there may not be much else kind of in the middle of the lake, a shipwreck creates a place for fish to find shelter. And then if fish are finding shelter, then there are other fish who are trying to find the fish that are finding shelter. So it ends up being a really dynamic environment.
0: Yeah. So let's share some more shipwreck stories, because these boats that have gone into the depths of Lake Champlain, they're really fascinating and kind of capture a slice of life of Vermont that has largely been lost. Craig, are there other stories that you like to share with your fellow divers about these shipwrecks?
1: Yeah, whenever we do a dive, we always do a dive briefing. And when I, you know, am working with people on the briefing, it's always about bringing the history and making it live. And so yeah. the story that I think is most dynamic and is most interesting is that of the General Butler, which sits, again, in about 40 feet of water right out of Burlington Harbor. And that ship was built in about 1862 as one of the canal schooners. And it was on the winter night in December in 1876, that the captain, William Montgomery, was bringing his load of marble from Isle of Mott down to Burlington Harbor. And it was late December, so his daughter was on boat along with a friend and a deckhand. They were presumably coming down for a festive moment in Burlington. And about halfway down from Isle of Mott, they caught in a storm. Mm. The storm picked up, broke their steerage, and so they no longer had the ability to steer other than by wind. And of course, one of the things that's true about Lake Champlain is it can be a very unpredictable lake. And so they were caught in a nor'easter heading towards Burlington Harbor, and Captain Montgomery did the best he could to get the boat into the safety of Burlington Harbor, but didn't quite make it, and they smashed onto the breakwater. Oh. So the ship started taking in water, and everybody was on board at risk of life and limb. And so Captain Montgomery made a very tough call to say, as the boat gets pushed up against the harbor, I want you to jump off onto the breakwater. And so one at a time, they would jump off and jump off. And just as he made the last jump, the ship rolled and sunk. And they were all saved, except now they're right in the middle of the harbor.
0: Oh, my gosh.
1: So at the time, the harbor master essentially was watching this with his son, and they got into a little dinghy and literally rowed themselves in the middle of the storm out to the breakwater to save them. And everybody survived. And what's amazing about the story is two things. One, it shows just how hard this life was for people who were manning these vessels. And two, it brings the history to life when we can take people down and say, hey, that's the hole. That's the hole that was caused by the breakwater that sunk the General Butler. And you can still see it today. I had a student once who underwater was motioning me, can I touch the boat? And I was like, well, yeah, we usually hands off, don't take, you know. But he looked at me and he was like, and I said, sure, you can touch it. Mm-hmm. And afterwards, he said, I just wanted to touch history. I'm like, yeah, of course
0: wow.
1: you did.
0: I'm gripped. That needs to be like a Hollywood movie. Matt, can you top that? Can you top the General Butler?
2: You know, there are so many different wrecks and so many different stories. Loss of life. stories where they still believe, you know,

0: There are remains in the wrecks, and you know, as much as is exciting, there's tragedy to those also. I think one of the things Craig has also done real well is told the story of Champ. You know, and he's done presentations, and I'm going to put him on the spot, but we've gone out and explored some of the most visited sites where people have claimed they've seen Champ, and we did dives to look at the topography and what the bottom looked like, and you know, he can talk a little bit. He's done a whole program on that.
1: Wow, I can't believe I asked you both about your white whales and neither of you brought up Champ. Craig, are you a believer?
2: So I'm by trade, my master's degree is actually in comparative mythology and storytelling. And so I'm fascinated by why this story continues to be so fascinating for people. And there's some really good reasons to do it that is probably a whole other show. But what we're playing around with is the idea that this is a story that is important to people. Monsters, sea monsters, lake monsters exist all around the world as incredible stories. So why are people interested? So we're really kind of playing with this idea of, can we tell the folklore of the Lake Champlain monster, get people in the water as another way, other than just shipwrecks, to sort of explore what's unique and wonderful about this lake.
1: Mm. Well, speaking of what's unique and wonderful about this lake and others around Vermont, we haven't talked about some of the geological features that people can explore while scuba diving. And again, not just Champlain, but I know Lake Willoughby as well has some really amazing rock formations. Yep. Matt, you want to tell us a little bit about those?
0: Then we'll go ahead. We just did a charter out. Craig was the dive master to Ferris Rock, literally out in the center of the Broad Lake. This rock rises up, and it's basically about 2 feet underwater right now. So we had anchored up right next to it. The divers went out, explored this phenomenon, this geological rock formation.
1: Yeah, what's it look like?
0: You were just there.
2: Sure. So this is one of the old. It's part of one of the oldest fossilized coral reef structures anywhere in the world. And I think to your point, we have some really unique geology here. And so that rock kind of is part of what would have been a big, massive reef. Think, you know, Australian Barrier Reef size. You know, and it rises up to the surface, and you can kind of spiral around in all directions and just find big sort of canyons and cliff walls and all kinds of pieces. And if you look closely enough in certain spots, you can even still see sort of fossils of ammonites and things like that. So we have some of the oldest coral reef formations anywhere in the world, as well as right off of North Beach, there's a thrust line, a fault, where you can actually see the old tectonic plate normally, which gets subsumed over the newer one, it's actually pushing above. So there are geologists all over the world who come to Vermont to study our underwater formations. So, yeah.
1: Matt, is it ever hard to be the guy that's the captain of the boat when everybody jumps underwater and you got to stay up there?
0: It's very hard.
1: Yeah.
0: I get, especially on those very nice days where it's crystal clear, flat water. It can be very difficult to be a bubble watcher.
1: Yeah.
0: So
1: well, you got
0: there
1: a
0: and
1: good
0: watch
1: tan
0: bubbles.
1: Going. So
0: yeah, I do. I a lot of bubbles. But it's fun. You know, I get out as much as I can.
1: Yeah.
0: But it's important that somebody is capable and on the boat ready if an emergency happens. So. Yeah. But.
1: It's tough.
0: It is.
1: Tough. It's a sacrifice.
0: Yep.
1: We have talked about some of the deepest water in Vermont that scuba divers can go to. I'm curious about some of the more shallow spots, too, which should not be overlooked. I think some of us have gotten introduced to the wonders of Vermont's shallower, like lakes and ponds and streams, through the work of a Vermonter named Graham Montague, who posts these videos mostly of snorkeling underwater and the like amazing aquatic life that he's found. How shallow will you guys go? Craig?
2: So on Friday, we have a dive out to Apple Tree Point. I don't think that dive is going to exceed 12 feet of depth. You know, it's a really neat sort of rock formation and a lot of really great fish habitat. You know, and for people who are really interested in fish, actually the shallows tend to be a little bit better. So there are other dive sites where you might get 15 feet and that you can still have a fantastic time in there. And again, looking at fish habitat, looking at smaller structure. There's a right off of, you know, the bike path, there's a old part of Burlington Harbor where there are all kinds of ship remains. It was a shipyard graveyard from the period of time when Burlington was a hotbed of transit and trade. And that you can see some of these remains that are in, 8 to 15 feet of water.
1: Hmm. Yep. Matt, how do you feel about shallow diving?
0: It's fun. It's a lot warmer.
1: Yeah,
0: it is definitely. I mean, there are some places that you can snorkel, and we've been working on developing locations for our divers and for the community, where if they don't necessarily want to be scuba divers and they just want to get out and explore, we've spent some time over at Valcor looking at around Valcor Island, some of the shallows and areas where people can access and just see underwater. The underwater environment without having to be scuba diving certified. Mm. So,
1: well, we just had a listener write in with a question about Waterfront Diving Center's dive club. They're a new diver and want to know some more about that opportunity. Craig?
2: Yeah. So my wife and I typically sort of manage the dive club, and the goal is always to kind of create an event a month, year round. So sometimes that's diving related, sometimes it's social. We have kind of had to take a little bit of time off this particular summer, so caller, stay tuned, only because the demand for classes has been so high, and I've been, really busy with that. But very soon we'll start the process of kind of pulling the dive club back together. And what we try to do is we try to create some method of bringing in the dive community at least once a month, at least. So be that a planned shore dive, maybe to a shallow dive that's relatively easy and accessible. Maybe it's a dive-related movie or documentary in the middle of the winter. Or sometimes it's just, hey, we're going to get together and, go have a beverage and just talk dive stories. So those are things that you can do. You can, certainly follow Waterfront Dive Center on Instagram and Facebook, as well as get on the newsletter to kind of get a sense for when there are events happening. And it hasn't been as robust as I would have liked this summer because we're just so many classes going.
1: Yeah, well, glad to hear you're so busy.
2: Yeah, it's really great.
1: All right, one last question for you both. I know we're trying to keep people focused on this region and using their scuba diving skills right here, but let's think globally for just a moment, if you will. Either or both, pick one of these. The place around the world that you would love to go diving more than anywhere else, or somewhere you've already been that you would recommend. Matt, I'm going to start with you.
0: I'll go first. I'm excited. I'm trying to get down to Bonaire, Buddy's Dive Resort. Waterfront puts on a trip pretty much every year. So that's supposed to be a gorgeous location. Clear water, warm water.
1: It's okay. It's okay.
0: But that's one of the places I would like to start and get down to Bonaire.
1: Yeah. Sounds like a good one. I hope you make it there. And
0: thanks.
1: Craig?
2: I'm going to go the other direction. I'm 2 weeks away. My wife and I have been planning a scouting trip for a future cold water trip with Waterfront customers to Norway. So we're leaving for Norway in 2 weeks. And
1: wow.
2: I am thrilled beyond belief.
1: What do you hope to see there?
2: So it's diving right in the fjords. Really, again, some great World War II shipwrecks, as well as a totally different kind of flora and fauna than you get in either the Atlantic, northern Maine, Massachusetts, but a little bit of a mix between sort of kelp forests and unique critters. And the fjords tend to bring deeper water animals up a little bit closer to the surface. Mm. So just I'm really excited to kind of play around in that playground.
1: Oh, I'm very excited for you. Yeah. That sounds great. Craig Pinkham is the training director for the Waterfront Diving Center in Burlington. Craig, thank you so much.
2: Thank you for having us.
1: And Matt Seaton is the owner and captain at Dive One, a dive charter company in Burlington. He's also a firefighter. He's a very busy man. Matt, thank you so much.
0: Thank you for having us.
1: Coming up, we are going to emerge from the depths and go above water to hear the story of a club that is getting more women out on sailboats. If you're a sailor on Lake Champlain or you've always wanted to try it and aren't sure where to start, you can call in and ask our guests about it. Our number is 800-639-2211. This is Vermont Edition. Stay with us.
3: And good evening. 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It's 7:43. The polls closed a short while ago for voting in Vermont's primary election, and we'll keep you updated with results as they come in here on Vermont Public and on vermontpublic.org. We need to take a moment to make a clarification from a story previously reported this evening about the Windsor County Sheriff's race. Sheriff Ryan Palmer is not seeking re-election as he faces multiple counts of sexual misconduct. A previous version of the story misstated Palmer resigned. He has not resigned and has instead stepped back from day-to-day duties and had his law enforcement certification suspended. Claude Wyant has since been managing the department. He's among the candidates in the Democratic primary to replace Palmer as sheriff. We'll have Vermont primary election results for you from the Associated Press on our website all evening, vermontpublic.org.
1: Welcome back to Vermont Edition. I'm Michaela LaFrac. This hour, we've been learning about the wonders that exist underwater in Lake Champlain, from shipwrecks to sturgeon. Now it's time to trade our wetsuits for life jackets and set sail. The Community Sailing Center in Burlington is determined to get more people on the water with as few barriers as possible. Don't know how to sail? That is fine. Don't have the money for your own boat or gear? That is fine, too. Their Women in Wind Club, in particular, is geared towards women who want to get out and sail together. And the club's seen a big surge in interest over the past 2 years. Here to tell us more is Eva Sullivan and Roxanne Tenna Nelson from the Community Sailing Center in Burlington. Roxanne is a board member and Eva is the education manager there. Welcome to you both.
4: Hi, thank you for having us.
5: Great to be here.
1: Eva, I hear that you were just scuba certified with our previous guest, Craig. Is that right?
4: Yeah, Craig just taught me how to scuba dive like 2 weeks ago. It was a really fun time. So it's fun to see him again.
1: Yeah, well, congrats on your certification. You're like a master of Lake Champlain now. Above water, underwater.
4: Just really love the water.
5: I can't help from thinking if there were more women sailors, then maybe not so many wrecks.
1: Oh my gosh, preach. So when did you both learn to sail? Roxanne, I'll start with you.
5: As a child, my mother crazily rented a sailboat and stuck five kids on a catamaran in the middle of Tampa Bay, and we just figured it out.
1: Wow.
5: Yeah.
1: What got into her?
5: I don't know. She just needed everybody to just be busy.
1: Yeah.
5: But we did it differently with our kids, and our kids went to Community Sailing Center to go to camp, and they learned actually how to do it right.
1: Great. And yeah. Eva, how about you?
4: I grew up sailing with my family on Lake Erie. Our grandfather sailed and then taught my father how to sail, and my father taught me how to sail. There's a really cute photo of me as like a 2-week-old baby strapped down to the sailboat in a car seat. So I've been sailing since I was born.
1: They just use the ropes to tie on.
4: It's a good photo.
1: And Eva, I hear that your job at the sailing center is a big reason why you decided to stay in Vermont versus move back home to Ohio. Can you tell us a little bit about that?
4: Yeah. I came to Vermont to work at a marina just to close out the season, just for something to do. And on one of my days off, I came and checked out the sailing center, and it was a really heavy wind day. I was really nervous and ended up taking out a boat for the Women in Wind Club, skippering a boat. And Roxanne ended up being on the boat with me. Oh. And she was telling me all about the sailing center and all the really cool things that the sailing center does. And I was really excited about it and applied for a position and got the position at the sailing center and stayed in Vermont, and I'm loving it. I'm so happy to be here.
1: And here we are. So, Roxanne, tell us a little bit about the roots of the Women in Wind Sailing Club in particular. Why did it get started?
5: Yeah, it's sort of coming out of COVID. There was a particular person, Courtney Powers Freeman, who just saw, oh my gosh, I took a class, but I took a women's thing at Smug's where people would just gather once a week. Why doesn't this happen with sailing? And so she kind of revived it. It was something before, a different iteration in past years, but with it today, it's all about just building a space for women to come together and learn how to do this activity.
1: And why do you think it's important to have a women-specific sailing club? Is there a big disparity in the sailing world between like who's interested in it, who's the captain of a ship, all that?
5: Yeah, I think it really just creates a safe space for people to learn and really build confidence in a way that, sailing is not historically. And I understand that there's, I think, among sailing captains, only 2 to 8% of sailing captains are women. you know, there are 50%, you know, plus percent of women on this planet, but not many sailing captains, if you look at it all. And it can be really intimidating, but it is a male-populated sport activity. And this creates a space where we can ask questions, be together, be in community, really, you know, learn and not be intimidated by terminology or having grown up with it. You don't have to do that. It really is something that anyone can do.
1: Yeah. Have you noticed that gender disparity as well in the sailing world?
4: Yeah, I race a lot of sailboats outside of the around the lake, and I've noticed a lot of competitors are men. But over the years, I've seen more and more women as crew, and even more and more women in recent years becoming skippers on the races. So it's starting to change. But like any sport, women taking over is just, it's slow.
1: Yeah.
4: But it's happening.
1: Yeah. So what's the experience level, Eva, of the women who come to the Women in Wind Club and the age range, too?
4: For the age range, we have ages all generations. We have young women in college that had just learned how to sail and come. And then we have older women who've like grown up sailing and maybe stepped away from it for a while and coming back to it and joining in the Monday nights there. So it's really cool, the intergenerational aspect of sailing mm-hmm. that we get to see on Monday nights. And for the experience, it is a club for women that do know how to sail. So we do ask that if you come to a Monday night meeting that you do know, have some experience in sailing. But if you don't have experience in sailing, there's still avenues to get there. At the Sailing Center, we offer women-only courses, so you can still learn in that safe environment and then come and join our Monday night meetings.
1: Yeah.
5: And a lot of the women, that's kind of how it worked. They mm-hmm. went to a first sail, they took a dinghy course, and they wanted to just continue practicing these skills. And that's kind of how Women in Wind started and why it just continues to grow. And then it feeds back in for people who want to level up. There's more available at the Sailing Center to learn more and more.
1: Yeah. Eva, you mentioned that you race sailboats. Have you seen people go on from Women in Wind to that part of the world?
4: Yeah, it's been really great. A lot of the women are so encouraging of each other at the Monday night meetings, and they'll practice new skills, and then they'll coordinate with skippers on races to get the Women in Wind Club members out on races all around the lake, either at Mallets Bay or LCYC. So it's really great to see that skill level. We're just like constantly pushing each other to improve and build upon our skills.
1: Yeah. Well, when I'm out on the bike path on a summer evening and the sun is setting and I see those little white sails out, it looks very idyllic. But I know there are challenges that can arise when you're out on a boat together. Roxanne, I'm wondering if you could describe some of those. Like, what are some of the challenges that the women in Wind might have to face and figure out together?
5: Oh, absolutely. And kind of when people show up, we essentially try to get an experienced skipper, you know, is going to be sort of the skipper of the boat. And then it's filled by whomever else with lots of different kinds of experiences. So usually and typically what happens is that you try to figure out, you know, who do you have in your boat? What kind of experience do you have in your boat so that you can understand how to manage the people on your boat. So if you go out and it's a really heavy wind day, for example, you want to try to understand, does somebody like it when the boat is tipping or heeling? Mm. Or is this a boat full of people who are really scared about doing that? And you try to sail in a way that doesn't, you know, make people scared for the experience. So, you know, wind is obviously something that you can absolutely not control. But what you learn as a sailor is that what you have control over is how you respond to that wind. Mm. So what can you do beforehand to keep things safe, whether you need to reef or reduce the sail size or use a different kind of sail, a smaller one, to just keep everything under control. And when you're out there, just to try to have a positive experience for folks. And that doesn't mean that things don't get dicey and you don't have to delegate or depend on other people. And it's just, you know, it builds on the trust that has created in this community of people.
1: Well, wind is one thing. Ice is another. In our previous segment talking about scuba diving, we heard from those crazy guys saying that they will literally bore holes in the ice to continue scuba diving through the winter. But at some point, you cannot sail, right?
4: I sail in the winter on the ice.
1: But, I mean, you're... Okay.
5: Normally, people don't.
1: Well, what happens to women in the wind in the winter time? Are there ways that the group can still stay connected?
5: Absolutely. So one group has just, over the winter, met sort of the same time. They keep it going and they rock climb, you know, every Monday night, or pick another night and do it. People ski together, ride together. It's a group of women who pretty much like the outdoors and want to get out and about. So they're pretty like-minded in that. So winter comes and there are other outdoor activities to do. And, you know, some women do count down the months for sailing season again.
1: Mm-hmm. Eva, sell us on winter sailing, though.
4: It's really fun because there's a lot less friction on the ice than you get on water. So it doesn't take a lot to get the boat moving really, really fast.
1: Oh, wow. How fast are we talking?
4: Oh, gosh.
1: Roxy's shaking her
5: fast
1: head.
5: Enough.
6: They wear helmets.
4: Yeah, you have to wear like a motorcycle helmet.
1: Well, when the water is not frozen, it can get very choppy out there on the lake. I love a little bit of seasickness. It happens no matter what I do. Do you have any advice for somebody who is interested in sailing but very worried about feeling sick on the water? Eva?
4: So with seasickness, what actually causes it is a disconnect between your brain and your body. So if your brain doesn't think you're moving but your body can feel that you are, your brain thinks you're poisoned, and so because the brain and your body are saying different things, so that's why you get sick, because your body's trying to get rid of a poison. So my trick to overcome that is to, like, when you're out on a boat or in a car, wherever else you might get seasick, is to tell yourself, like, I am moving, I am in a vessel that is moving. And I like to always, like, tell people to look at the horizon, because as you're looking at the horizon, you can see it moving as you go up and down the waves. And that really helps keep your brain and your body on the same page.
5: Mm. And one of the best ways also is having a sister who gets completely seasick, to be on the helms, to actually be in control of the boat, also helps incredibly.
1: Mm. So same as in a car, to get rid of car sickness, you got to be the driver.
5: Yeah.
1: Very interesting. Okay, last question for you both. I feel like the world of sailing comes with a lot of very quirky terminology. Do you have a favorite sailing term? Maybe something that's on the boat, a knot that you have learned to tie? I mean, some of them are great already, like sloop and skipper. Are they so normalized at this point that I shouldn't be calling them out?
5: I don't know. I mean, my favorite maneuver I learned this summer was a heave to. Basically to get heave to, and you just move into the wind and you back your jib and you sit quiet and you just are able to calm everything down. Even though it's a heave to, it's all about safety and getting things re-centered.
1: Mm. I love that. Eva?
4: I don't think I have any.
1: Yeah.
4: It's all so normalized to me. It seems... I don't know.
1: Yeah. Well, I got a list, so we'll talk later. Eva Sullivan is the education director with the Community Sailing Center in Burlington. Eva, thank you so much for joining us today.
4: Thank you so much for having us.
1: And Roxanne Tena Nelson is also at the Community Sailing Center, where she's a board member and a member of Women in Wind. Roxanne, thank you.
5: Thanks so much for having us. It was a pleasure.
1: Well, tomorrow we will be back with results from Vermont's primaries. We'll speak with some of the winners and provide some analysis of what we have learned from Vermonters Day at the polls. But that's all the time we have for today. Our show was directed and produced by Aaliyah Papes. Our managing producer is John Ahrens. Our other producers are Andrea Lorien and Daniela Fierro. Our call screener today was Rick Barrett. Our theme music was composed by Myra Flynn. I'm Michaela LaFrac. Thank you so much for listening, and we will catch up again soon.

0: 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More election results are starting to come in, and we'll be here with you this evening to bring you those results as the Associated Press makes election announcements. Stay with Vermont Public and vermontpublic.org throughout the evening. Mostly clear skies expected, areas of river valley fog late. Lows from the mid-50s to around 60, some lower 50s in the cold hollows. Good evening, it's 8 o'clock.
1: The president basically said, I'm going to go ahead with this anyway because I think this war will be over quickly and we can basically replenish those stockpiles at a later time after we take care of the Iranian regime. That proved to be a serious misjudgment and miscalculation.
2: I'm Natalie Kitroev. That's coming up on The Daily from The New York Times.
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5: Live from NPR News in Washington, I'm Janine Herbst. President Trump is said to have secretly changed planes as he left a NATO summit in Turkey last month, taking a military jet home instead as a security precaution. This amid threats. Trump boarded the old Air Force One, and the Washington Post says he was then smuggled off the plane in a catering truck to a military jet. That contradicts what the White House told the press traveling with Trump, leaving reporters vulnerable. NPR's Tamara Keith has more.
6: It's pretty remarkable to look back at the statement the White House put out that day from Communications Director Stephen Chung. Quote, as the president has said recently, there are many enemies of America who have their sights on him, and we use every tool at our disposal, including distraction and misdirection, to address those threats. Little did we know just how much distraction and misdirection was hidden in plain sight.
5: NPR's Tamara Keith, NPR has not verified the report. Wisconsin and Minnesota are holding primary elections today. In Minnesota, there are two well-known names running for U.S. Senate and governor on the Republican ballot. From Minnesota Public Radio, Molly Castle Work reports.
7: MyPillow founder Mike Lindell is running for governor against two well-established candidates and is endorsed by President Trump, which earned him the vote of Phil Connett.
8: He's a businessman. He knows how to run things. He gets things done. And hopefully he'll do the same for our state.
7: The Republican race for Senate features former sports broadcaster Michelle Tafoya, while Democrats chose between Congresswoman Angie Craig and Lieutenant Governor Peggy Flanagan. Isaiah Wayne Davis voted for Flanagan.
9: She's great. No AIPAC money, all individual donations. So love that she's representing the people's interests.
7: The winners advance to the November general election. For NPR News, I'm Molly Castle-Work in Rochester, Minnesota.
5: More than 6 million acres of land, mostly in the western U.S., has been burned by wildfires so far this year. NPR's Kirk Sigler reports fire managers are warning the traditional summer fire season is barely halfway through.
10: Half of the some 100 out-of-control wildfires in the U.S. right now are burning in the Northwest. The top priority for firefighters are two 100,000-acre-plus fires in Oregon and Washington. Washington's Public Lands Commissioner Dave Upthegrove says crews are making progress in Spokane, where whole neighborhoods were leveled last week.
11: We have a long way to go. That's why I need your help. Don't be the spark that starts the next fire. Please follow the burn bans. Please be